0: on your nearest Fluco dealer tomorrow. At the close of this afternoon's program, we have a most distinguished guest, one of the special assistants to the Attorney General of the United States, the Honorable Francis H. Horan. I'm sure you will all be anxious to hear what he has to say, so be sure to listen. The Shadow, the serious character who aids those in distress and helps the forces of law and order, is in reality Lamont Cranston, wealthy young man about town. Cranston's friend and companion, the lovely Margot Lane, is the only person who knows to whom the unseen voice belongs. The only one who knows the true identity of that master of other people's minds, the Shadow. Today's story, Ghosts Can Kill.
1: Court will come to order.
2: Proceed, Mr. District Attorney.
3: Your Honor, and gentlemen of the jury, you have heard the evidence against this man, Ralph Gorman. 3 eyewitnesses of unimpeachable character saw him commit the murder. He was caught at the scene of the murder with a gun in his hand. It is the duty of the jury to convict him. Ralph Gorman has been brought to court 7 times for serious crime.
1: Although I admit my client has been brought to court in the past, he has always furnished an unbreakable alibi and has been acquitted. Therefore, I claim that this record is irrelevant.
2: Objection sustained.
3: Very well. That doesn't alter the state's case. In this instance, the accused has no alibi. He is guilty of murder and should therefore be sent to the chair.
1: Order in the court.
2: I think the question before the jury is a clean-cut issue. The defendant, Ralph Gorman, committed a peculiarly cold-blooded murder. There are no halfway measures. He is either guilty or not guilty. I therefore instruct the jury to return a verdict of acquittal or first-degree murder. The jury will retire to consider the verdict.
4: The prisoner will cease his disturbance at once.
5: What's the matter? Don't you like my music?
2: This is a court of law, Gorman. While you are awaiting the verdict of the jury, you will please conduct yourself in a more seemly manner.
6: Well, Margot, I've seen many murder trials in my time, but I've never seen one where the accused man played on a mouth organ while waiting for the jury to send him to the chair.
7: Lamont, isn't Gorman one of the toughest gangsters alive?
6: Yes. In my estimation, Ralph Gorman is public enemy number one, Margot.
7: Yet he's never been caught and sent to prison, Lamont. You heard that in the testimony.
6: Well, he's been caught often enough. They've never been able to convict him, because he's always been able to furnish an absolutely airtight alibi. This time, for some unexplainable reason, he has no alibi. So if there's any justice, he should be put away for good.
7: Here comes the jury back in again. It certainly didn't take long to come to a decision.
6: After the evidence they heard, they should.
1: Court will come to order.
2: Gentlemen of the jury, have you reached a verdict?
1: We have, Your Honor. We find the accused, Ralph Gorman, guilty of murder in the first degree. Court will come to order.
2: The prisoner will stand. Ralph Gorman, you have been proved a menace to society, and society has passed judgment upon you. You have been found guilty of willful, deliberate murder in the first degree. Have you anything to say before a sentence is pronounced upon you?
1: Yeah, I got something to say.
2: Very well, be brief.
1: Society passed judgment on me, huh? Okay, then if you're going to kill me, I'm going to come back from the grave and get even with society.
2: Empty threats will avail you nothing, Gorman.
1: Ah, you don't believe I can do it, huh? All right, I'll even tell you who I'm going to get.
2: That will do. I'm not going
1: to... First, I'm going to get that big financier, Oscar Borden, that's always giving away money. I guess Borden's what you'd call a pillar of society, ain't he?
2: Stop, Gorman.
1: Then, just for fun, I'll kill that young guy, Frank Collins, that just got engaged to that social register dame. I'll come back after death and get both of them. Collins and Borden. Yeah, you don't think I can do it, huh? But I can. Yes, I can.
8: Quiet, quiet, and court.
2: Ralph Gorman, I hereby sentence you to be taken to the state's prison and to there be executed in a manner provided by law. And may God have mercy on your soul.
1: Hey, quiet, will you, Gorman? Bad enough being in prison without ever listening to that.
9: Play off the music. Yeah.
1: Come on, shut up.
9: Hey!
1: going on here?
9: Hey, listen, guy, make that guy call and stop playing the model. He's driving us all nuts in here. What do you think this is, Carnegie Hall?
1: No, I don't think this is Carnegie Hall. It's the Death House, and you guys are in it just like me.
2: Stop it! Stop it, you guys! Are you all just solitary? Garland, you've only been allowed to keep your mouth organ as a special favor. If you're going to make trouble, I'll have to take it away from you.
5: Have a heart, will you? That's all the fun I get.
9: Carnegie's driving us nuts.
1: Oh, why do you care, buddy? They're firing me tonight. Tomorrow it'll be quiet around here. Quiet as the grave.
2: Listen, Carmen, you'd better keep quiet. The warden will be here in a minute.
5: The warden? What do I care for the warden? He can't do any more than give me the hot seat, and he's doing that anyhow.
2: Here comes the warden now.
10: What's all the disturbance in here, guys?
2: Hey, Carmen, warden.
5: Hey, did you hear from the governor, warden?
2: Yes. I'm afraid I've got bad news for you, Gorman. Governor Roberts has refused to do anything about your case.
5: And they're going to burn me tonight, huh?
2: I'm afraid so.
5: Looks like society put the finger on me. Just like that judge said. Well, okay. I warned him. Like I said in court, within a week, the millionaire Oscar Borden and Frank Collins are going to be dead.
2: Don't talk like that, Gorman.
5: You'll see. And I think I'll get Governor Roberts, too, while I'm about it. That makes a nice trio, don't you think? Oscar Borden, Frank Collins, and Governor Roberts. I'm going to come back from the grave and kill them. All three of them, yeah. Society passed judgment on me, huh? Okay, I ain't chicken. We'll see who laughs last.
2: Making stupid threats won't do you any good, Gorman.
5: Stupid, huh? Listen, in a week, those guys are all going to be dead. Lots better than me.
2: Come along, guard.
5: You better warn them. Tell them their time is up.

0: Is there anything else you want me to do tonight, Mr. Borden?
1: Before you go, draw the curtains and turn off the overhead lights, Taylor.
0: Yes.
1: Will you stay here in my study for a while? It's quiet. There's some things I want to look over.
0: Yes, Mr. Borden, you won't be disturbed, sir. I think everyone else has gone to bed.
1: Is the newspaper here? I haven't had a chance to look at one all day.
0: Right on your desk, sir.
1: Oh, yes. Well, good night, Taylor.
0: Good night, Mr. Borden.
1: Well, I glanced at the headlines before getting down to work. Let's see. Rebels pushing the province. Merging relief agencies. Gangster executed in mid-grade infant. Medic seen in the death house last night. Ralph Gorman threatens to come back after death and murder. The philanthropist, Oscar Borden. Frank Collins, millionaire sportsman, and Governor Roberts. Now, let's see. On the way to the chair, Gorman warned his intended victims that they would know of his presence by hearing him play a mouth organ. These were his last words, after which he was electrocuted. From his picture here, I'd say it was a rather low mentality. The mouth organ, well, that's a bizarre note. Oh, I wonder. Wait a moment. I can hear a mouth organ now. No, it must be my imagination. I saw it. I can swear I hear it again. Seems to come from the other room. Who opened that door? Why, you're Ralph Gorman.
2: You see me, Mr. Borden?
1: This is impossible.
2: I've come back from the dead to keep my promise to society.
1: You're mad.
2: Ghosts ain't never mad, Mr. Borden.
1: Ghosts? Preposterous. We'll see about
2: it. Don't touch that bell, because it ain't going to do you no good.
3: Oh.
2: Well, that's one of them. Two more to go.

0: Well, Lamont, as long as you just seem to be walking me around the streets aimlessly, you might at least answer my question. What do you think of those threats?
1: Threats? What threats, Margo?
0: The threats made by Ralph Gorman last night before he was executed.
1: Oh, I wouldn't give them a second thought. 6-year-old child knows it's impossible to come back from the dead and murder people.
2: The ex-astrophobe and murdered famous philanthropist found in his study shot today.
0: The man.
1: Yes, I hear it too. Boy, yes. Give me a paper.
3: Yes, sir.
1: Keep the change, son.
3: Oh, thank you, sir.
1: Taxi.
3: Yes, sir.
0: Where are you going, Lamont?
1: I think this will bear a little investigating. I'll see you later, Margo. I'm going to drop in on the scene of the crime. Our friend Commissioner Weston should be there.
4: Cardona, see who that is. Whoever it is, don't let him in this study, Mr. Borden's, until I get through questioning these people.
5: Okay, Commissioner.
4: Bunny was found. But...
5: Mr. Lamont Cranston, sir. He says you know him.
4: Oh, yes, I know him. Tell him. Oh, wait a minute. He tries to be an amateur criminologist. Let him come in. I'll show him how the police department really works.
5: Yes. All right, you can come in, Mr. Cranston.
6: Thank you.
1: Ah, Commissioner Weston.
4: How do you do?
1: I just happened to be passing by the Borden house, and I thought you might be here.
4: Well, Cranston, you want to test some of your amateur theories on crime, I suppose.
1: Always willing to try, Commissioner?
4: Well, you're liable to beat your brains out over this one. About 3 hours ago, Oscar Borden was found at his desk here with a nice round bullet hole in his head and not a clue.
1: Well, how distressing. Not a single clue, Commissioner?
4: Well, we have 2 clues, but they don't make sense.
1: Perhaps they don't make sense to the professional detective, but
4: no.
1: An amateur on the intellectual side of crime might be able to help you out, Commissioner. What were the clues?
4: Well, first I asked the cop on the beat if he'd seen any known crooks hanging around the building tonight.
1: And
4: the dumb guy told me he hadn't seen any, except at one time during the afternoon he thought he got a glimpse of Ralph Gorman. And Ralph Gorman is known to have threatened Oscar Borden.
1: I see. And the other clue, Commissioner?
4: The other clue was even slimmer. One of the maids says she heard a mouth organ being played in Mr. Borden's study about the time the murder must have been committed.
1: Why, it all hinges together perfectly, Commissioner, don't you see? Ralph Gorman has threatened Oscar Borden. He plays the mouth organ, and he's been seen hanging around the house. Why, he's your murderer.
4: Very pretty theory, Cranston. The only hitch is that Ralph Gorman was put to death last night at 11 o'clock in the electric chair at State Prison.
1: Well, he was.
4: Yeah, you should read the papers. You see, as an amateur criminologist, you're not so hot after all, Cranston.
1: Well, have you solved Oscar Borden's murder?
4: Oh, not yet.
1: Well, you're no better than I am, then. Commissioner Weston, if I were you, I'd put a guard of large, solid policemen around anyone Ralph Gorman might have had a motive to kill.
4: Oh, yeah? And then what?
1: Then, I'd look for the ghost of Ralph Gorman.
4: It's lucky you're not police commissioner. Now, you'd better get out of here, Cranston. I've got important work to do.
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8: I thought we were cut off, darling, but now I tell you, I'm all right.
9: Oh, but Frank, I'm so worried. If only I were in town so I could be with you.
8: But what is there to worry about, darling?
9: Why, those threats that awful man Gorman made against
8: you. Oh, that was just nonsense. I never even knew him, and besides, he's dead.
9: Yes, but Oscar Borden was threatened, too, and he's dead.
8: Oh, now, Ruth, darling, please stop worrying for my sake. Nothing's going to happen to me. I'm in my own apartment, and I have no intention of going out. So nothing can happen. Now, you go to sleep and get your beauty rest. You know, you've got to look your prettiest for our wedding, Tuesday.
9: Oh, all right, dearest. At least I'll be with you by tomorrow. I'll be down on the 11 o'clock train in the morning.
8: Oh, that's wonderful. And I'll meet you at the station. Good night, darling.
9: Good night.
8: Oh, poor Ruth. I don't know why women get so nervous about... Oh, I wonder who that could be. Hello?
3: Is this Frank Collins?
8: Yes, who's this?
3: This is the Shadow.
8: Oh, the Shadow. Yes, I've heard of you. What do you want?
3: I want to warn you, Collins. Warn you against a death.
8: Whose death?
3: Yours.
8: Then why should you be warning me?
3: Because if you're not very careful, you'll meet the same fate as Oscar Borden, and for the same reason.
8: Oh, nonsense.
3: Furthermore, I would suggest that if you value your life, you will apply without delay for police protection.
8: Look, I don't know who you are, Shadow, or what your game is, but I'm not afraid of you or anybody else.
3: Have it your own way, Mr. Collins. Have it your own way.
8: Wait a minute. Wait, listen. He hung up. I wonder what that was all about. He certainly wasn't a very cheerful person to talk to. Maybe, yeah, maybe I'd better get... Let's see, now, what's Commissioner Weston's home number? Yeah, I think I've got it in here someplace. Oh, yeah, yeah, here it is. Main 9 9 9

0: phone. Who's going to be calling at this hour? Now, where's that phone?
1: Hello, Commissioner Weston speaking.
2: Commissioner, this is Frank Collins. I just received a threat.
1: Frank Collins? Oh, you did?
2: Yes, I was informed I'm about to meet Oscar Borden's fate.
1: How are you warned?
2: Over the telephone just about 5 minutes ago by a man who called himself the Shadow.
1: The Shadow? Is he mixed up in this?
2: How should I know? Wait a minute.
1: What's the matter?
2: I thought for a minute I heard a mouth organ playing.
1: Mouth organ? Oh, that sets your nerves, Collins. Is your door locked?
2: No.
1: Go lock it quick.
2: All right, just a minute.
1: Good Lord. I can hear the mouth organ myself over the phone. Collins!
3: You're too late, Collins.
1: Collins!
3: You should have locked that door before you made the call.
1: It's Ralph Gorman's voice. Collins!
2: Who are you?
3: Maybe you heard of me, Collins. I'm Ralph Gorman.
2: Gorman! What the? Don't shoot! Don't shoot!
3: Oh. Now only one more to go.
1: Operator! Operator! Operator, this is Police Commissioner Weston. Get me headquarters. Hurry, operator. Hurry!
4: Come in, Margot.
5: I just heard that Frank Collins was murdered in his home last night, Lamont.
4: Yes. I've been reading the papers.
5: It's dreadful. How could Ralph Gorman have come back from the dead to commit these murders?
4: Margot, yesterday I would have said it was totally impossible. Today, well, frankly, I don't know. This moment, I can't think of any other hypothesis that would account for the known facts.
5: Then that means... Jiminy,
4: what did you say?
5: I nearly said Jiminy.
4: Why did you say that?
5: Jiminy, I don't know. I was just thinking. Why, does it mean anything?
4: Ordinarily, no. In this instance, it may mean everything. At least it gives me a clue. Margot, is your car outside?
5: Yes, Lamont.
4: Well, come on. We're going places. Hey, be careful, Margot. Watch how you're driving.
5: You told me to step on it. I thought you wanted to get to the Regal Hotel in a hurry.
4: I do, but I'd like to get there all in one piece.
5: This is a fine time to tell me that. Incidentally, why the Regal Hotel?
4: Governor Roberts is staying there. He's addressing the manufacturer's dinner at the Colossus Club tonight. I'd like to be sure he lives to make it.
5: Oh, Lamont, now you're being mysterious again. Why shouldn't Governor Roberts live to make his speech?
4: Because I have reason to believe he's next on the list, marked for murder. I have an idea that if any attempt is made on the governor's life tonight, it'll probably be tonight. Ah, here's the hotel. You just pull up the curb.
5: All right.
4: I said up to the curb, dear, not over it.
5: Oh, I think you're hard.
4: And if I'm not mistaken, so will somebody else before the night's over. Well, goodbye, Margot, and thanks for the ride.
6: This is the service entrance, Governor. Go right through that door there. You'll be on Marine Street.
7: Good, thank you. That's what I told my car to wait.
8: Governor Roberts, do you think this is wise?
7: Wise, Latham? Of course it's wise. What danger can there be? I'm going straight to the dinner at the Colossus Club alone in my own car with my own chauffeur.
8: Well, just as you say, sir.
7: Through this door to the street, you said, Porter?
8: Yes, sir.
7: Thank you. Now, where's my car? I told Henry to wait. Oh, there he is. To the Colossus Club, Henry. Henry, this is the most preposterous thing I ever heard of in my life. What's the police force turning into? A bunch of old women? Ralph Gorman? Of course I couldn't pardon him. The man was guilty. He certainly can't come back from the dead, can he, Henry? All this cock and bull story about playing a mouth organ, you don't believe... Henry, what's making that noise? Henry, you hear me?

0: Stop the car! Stop it, I say, you'll kill us both!
1: You can't kill a dead man, can you, Governor?
2: The old fool went and clubbed by himself. Scared to death. Saves me the trouble.
3: I wouldn't be too sure of that, Gorman.
2: Hey, what's that?
3: Governor Roberts is unharmed. He's only fainted. He has a weak heart.
2: Who's that? Where are you?
3: You didn't know you had the Shadow as a passenger.
2: The Shadow, huh? Well, you can't hurt me. Even a shadow can't harm a ghost.
4: But you're not a ghost, Gorman.
2: Yeah, that's what you think. Don't you know that Ralph Gorman is dead?
4: Certainly. But you're not Ralph Gorman. You're his twin brother, Arthur.
2: That's a lie.
4: No, it isn't, Arthur. I went down to the city records office and checked up on the birth certificate. A very pretty little story. Your mother had twin boys and concealed the fact from everyone. She brought you two up deliberately for a life of crime. Very convenient, wasn't it, Arthur? No matter what crime one of you committed, the other was always seen somewhere else at the same time to furnish a complete alibi.
2: Yeah, I'm Arthur Gorman, Ralph Gorman's twin brother. But if we hadn't got the hour mixed up, they'd never have convicted Ralph that last time.
4: Too bad, wasn't it? After all the trouble your mother had taken for years to conceal the fact you were twins.
2: How did you get on to it?
4: Why, a friend of mine used the expression, Jiminy. And I naturally connected that with Gemini.
2: I don't get it.
4: You wouldn't. Gemini is the sign of the zodiac, which means the twins. Well, Arthur, this is a very interesting discussion. But I think now you'd better stop the car.
2: Yeah? What do you think I am, crazy? They're never going to burn me.
4: That's a matter of opinion.
2: All right, you got me, but I got you, Shadow. Got you where I want you. There's the river right ahead of us. I'm going to drive over the embankment. I'll drown, but so will you. I'll drive right over the edge.
4: None of this emergency brake works, you won't.
5: Oh, those drunken drivers, they ought to be put in jail.
0: You ran head on into the warehouse wall there.
5: There's too many in there.
6: There they are, Doc. I see you. Stand back, please.
7: Well, how about it, Doc?
6: Well, I'll be... The man in back is Governor Roberts.
7: Hey, Governor Roberts.
6: Is he? No. He's all right, I think. Just fainted. Shocked, probably.
0: Hey, Doc, how about the other guy?
6: The chauffeur here is dead.
7: Dead? That's too bad. See, his face looks familiar.
6: What is it? Do you know him?
7: That dead guy in the chauffeur outfit is a living image of a gunman called Ralph Gorman.
6: Ralph Gorman? It can't be. Ralph Gorman went to the chair last week.
7: Well, if it ain't him, it's his twin brother.
4: If only you'd been able to tell us that a week ago, justice would have been served a great deal more quickly.
8: In a moment, we shall introduce our distinguished guest, one of the special assistants to the Attorney General of the United States, the Honorable Francis H. Horan. 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
9: Thank you, Ken Roberts, and good afternoon, friends. Last week, I discussed the three factors which cause heat to be lost up the chimney and how they can be corrected. 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
8: And now, on behalf of our sponsors, the Blue Coal dealers, the nation over, it gives me great pleasure to introduce to you one of the special assistants to the Attorney General of the United States. Ladies and gentlemen, the Honorable Francis H. Horan.
9: Thank you, Mr. Roberts. I'm very happy to be here with you this afternoon and to have the opportunity of speaking to the audience of the Shadow Program. I am sure all law enforcement bodies in the United States agree with me when I say that

0: instructive radio programs are a very great help in the prevention of crime. I can't emphasize strongly enough how important it is to prove, particularly to growing boys, the truth that crime in any form does not pay. Your program helps to bring this message to millions of people. So keep up the good work.
1: We certainly shall, Mr. Horan. And thank you, sir, for stopping in. It's been a great honor to have had you with us. Today's program is based on a story copyrighted by the Shadow Magazine. All the characters and all the places named are fictitious. Any similarity to persons living or dead is purely coincidental. The Shadow Magazine is now on sale at your local newsstand.
2: The weed of crime bears bitter fruit. Crime does not pay.

The Shadow, the mysterious character who furthers the forces of law and order, is in reality Lamont Cranston, wealthy young man about town. The Shadow uses his hypnotic power to cloud men's minds so that they cannot see him. Cranston's friend and companion, the lovely Margot Lane, is the only person who knows to whom the unseen voice of the Shadow belongs. Today's story, Prelude to Terror.

0: Hugh Cooper.
1: Yeah, Professor Baker. I thought you'd like this cup of hot tea.
0: Yes, yes, thanks. Helps to keep me awake. And I have a lot of work to do tonight.
1: Shall I pour it, sir?
0: Yes, please. Well, isn't this your night off, Cooper?
1: Yes, sir. I passed the house on my way home and saw your lights on. I know how you enjoy a late cup of tea.
0: Very considerate of you, Cooper. Very. But it's late, and you must get your rest. Oh, the doorbell. I wonder who that could be at this hour of night.
1: Shall I answer it, sir?
0: Yes, Cooper, yes. I'll take care of the tea.
1: All right, all right.
2: Amy, what are you doing here?
1: Cut the gab. Close the door.
2: I know. Brayden sent you.
1: Where's old man Baker?
2: Upstairs in his study.
1: Okay.
2: Hey, wait. I wanted to do this. I wanted to hide it.
1: You keep your mouth shut unless you want to go back and finish out that prison term you ran out of.
2: Leave Professor Baker alone, please.
1: I'm not going to be in on this. I'm getting out.
0: Well, who was the late car? Oh. I thought it was Cooper. What do you...
3: You're jumpy tonight, Braden. What are you walking up and down like that for? Something on your mind?
4: Yeah, big things. Things you'd never understand. I wonder what's keeping Heaney. Should have been here half an hour ago.
5: Think he might have muffed things, boss?
4: I hope not.
3: There he is now.
4: Open up.
3: Okay, boss. We were just talking about you.
4: Yeah, well, Heaney, what happened? You have any trouble?
1: Not much. I just put two slugs into the old guy, Professor Baker. He's dead. The rest was easy.
4: What about Cooper?
1: He was scared stiff. He let out.
4: You let him get away?
1: Yeah, you don't have to worry about that guy. He's too scared to talk.
4: You should have put the silencer on him anyway.
1: Well, you're the boss, Braden. What do you want me to do?
4: Take no chances. Dig Cooper up and close his trap for keeps.
1: Okay, boss. I'll take care of him.
4: You get the stuff I sent you after?
1: Yeah, sure did.
4: Let me have it.
1: Hey, let's see. Hey, get it right beside here.
2: Yeah?
1: Here you are, boss. The old professor had it right where you said.
4: Yeah. This is it, all right.
3: What is it, Braden? Looks like an empty bottle to me.
4: It's a colorless, odorless gas. The most powerful explosive in existence. Enough to blow up this whole city.
3: Huh?
4: This is all there is in the world.
6: Yeah? What are you going to do with it?
4: You'll find out.
3: Hey, hang it, Saul.
7: Yes, boss. What's on your mind?
4: You used to be a chemist, right?
7: Still I am. The best outside the law.
4: All right, I want you to take this gas out of this little bottle and seal it in that crate of light bulbs I got last night. Think you can do it?
7: I guess so. How much gas to the bulb?
4: Wait, I'll help you.
3: Morgan, Drake, all of you, come here.
8: Now, what's up, Drake?
4: Plenty. When we get these explosive light bulbs fixed up, I want you to go out and plant them in light sockets everywhere. In stores, houses, public buildings, all over the city.
8: Well, what's the big idea, Braden?
4: I'm going to plunge the city into total darkness for one night.
8: Total darkness? How are you going to make them dark their light?
4: Look, we get these bulbs planted before noon tomorrow. When it gets dark, they'll turn on lights. And some of these places will be blown to bits.
8: Oh,
4: next night, they won't dare turn on a light.
6: Yeah? Where do we come in? What does that get us?
4: What does it get us, you sap? Don't you see? When the city blacks out, we move in and take over.
8: Wow.
4: Yeah. I've drawn up a chart showing exactly where the explosive bulbs ought to be planted.
8: You ain't missed a trick, have
4: you? This is a big job. Now, we'll need plenty of help for the cleanup. Round up every dip, rod man, gangster, any crook you know. Have them here in the mill tomorrow night.
8: Okay. Don't worry, boss.
4: As soon as everything's set, we'll move in under cover of darkness.
7: It's a poor cut. They will be helpless.
4: Yeah. We'll rob, steal, pillage to our heart's content. We'll take everything that's not nailed down.
8: Boy, what a stunt.
1: Well, that's a crook's paradise.
3: Greatest idea I've ever
4: heard. It's the greatest idea in the history of crime. I'm going to create a reign of terror like this country's never known.
9: Something for a young thief day, madam?
10: Yes, I don't exactly know what I want.
9: Well, is it a boy or a girl?
10: A girl. I'm her grandmother.
9: Oh, is that so? Well, I have a little girl, too. How old is your granddaughter?
10: She's just 4 months old.
9: Oh, well, then you must see our modern nursery. The infant things are all in their head. Can you come right this way, please?
5: Mr. White, if I come in this way, hand
9: that. You step right in.
10: Thank you.
9: Well, it's rather dark, isn't it? Well, I'll put on more light. That switch is hit. Ah, here we are.
11: Please give me a hand. There's a child buried under here.

0: Get back there. Keep going now.
1: All right, lend a hand. Oh, yeah. We can't handle the wounded. Come on.
2: Look, look, there's a girl in that window up there.
3: Let it go.
4: Don't jump. Wait.
5: Doctor, I'm going all the way to Henshaw Terrace.
6: There'll be another car right behind you, mister.
7: What do you know? Hey,
6: you folks can sit in the waiting room over there.
8: Pretty dark in this waiting room. How about some light?
6: Yeah, there's a switch right behind you.
8: Oh, yes. I'll turn it on.
5: Detail as many as you can spare to the Castle Street Carbine and swear in every able-bodied volunteer you can find as a special deputy. I'll broadcast an appeal to all doctors and nurses in this entire territory to report there at once. Stay right on the job, Wolfie. Phone me again in 10 minutes.
9: Okay, Commissioner West. Goodbye.
10: I'm on Cranston to see you, Commissioner.
6: Cranston? Well, you tell him for me.
11: Hello, Commissioner Weston. Why don't you tell me yourself?
5: I'm busy, Cranston. What do you want?
11: I came to see if there's anything I can do to help in this horrible catastrophe.
5: If you can swing a pick, drag a hose, or carry a stretcher, there's plenty for you to do.
11: I've already done my bit in that direction. For the moment, I'm interested in the reason for these awful crimes.
5: Now, wait a minute, Cranston. I've got more on my mind than just sitting here and satisfying your curiosity.
11: This is not just curiosity, Commissioner. I've got a theory.
5: So has everybody else. I've got no time for crackpot theories.
11: You certainly are flattering, Commissioner.
5: Well, I'm not running a school for amateur detectives.
11: No, I'd never suspect you of pedagogic inclinations, Commissioner. But tell me, do you know how the explosions occurred last night?
5: No, I don't. All I know is that the two places went up when the lights went on.
11: Then I'm sure I can help you.
5: If you have any evidence, any facts, I'm willing to listen. But I don't want to hear any more theories.
11: All right, Commissioner, calm yourself and I'll explain.
5: I am calm.
11: Well, of course you are. Now, my theory is this.
5: What?
11: All right, let's put it this way. My hunch is this.
5: Go ahead. Get it off your chest and let me get back to work.
11: You want to clear up the mystery of these explosions, don't you, Commissioner?
5: That, Cranston, would seem to be the general idea.
11: Then you must first find out who killed Professor Baker.
5: Are you trying to tell me that there's a connection between the death of Baker and these explosions?
11: I'm not just trying, I'm telling you. There is, definitely.
5: What makes you so sure about it?
11: I happen to know that Professor Baker was experimenting with an explosive, such as might have been used in these two blasts.
5: Where does your theory go from there?
11: Professor Baker was killed for possession of that explosive. Find his killers, and you found the men responsible for the other crime.
5: But where's the motive? What reason could they have had for blowing up those places and killing all those people?
11: That I don't know.
5: There you are, in a blind alley. You have a theory and nothing to support it. Now run along, Cranston. My nerves won't stand any more of this nonsense.
11: You must listen to me, Commissioner.
5: Hello?
9: Hello, Commissioner Weston.
5: Yes, who's this?
9: Never mind that. I got some dope for you.
5: What do you mean?
9: Those two explosions last night were bad, huh? Well, that's only a little sample of what's coming tonight.
5: What? What did you say?
9: You heard me. You're going to have a worse mess on your hands if you don't carry out my orders.
5: Orders?
9: I want this city in total darkness tonight.
5: Total darkness?
9: If there's an electric light, auto headlamp, or even a flashlight turned on, you're going to get a bouquet of explosions worse than yesterday.
5: You must be stark mad. You'll never get away with this.
9: Try me and see. Either the lights go out or the city goes up.
5: Hello. Hello, hello. Cranston, did you hear that?
11: Yes, I did, Commissioner.
5: What are we going to do? It'll be dark in a few hours.
11: Commissioner, that man must be stopped. If he's not, this city will be the scene of indescribable horror tonight. We've got to stop him.
12: Those are bright bulbs, threaten more blasts. Mystery voice warns Commissioner West. Explosive electric lamps burst through the city. Read all about it.
13: Terrible. We won't have any light.
14: How are we going to see in the dark?
15: Tonight?
14: Me neither. Yeah.

0: Lawson? Dr. Lawson?
1: Please do something. Please send my little Mandy.
2: And I'll do all I can, Mrs. Valetti. Your child is very sick.
1: Oh, my baby.
3: What are you going to do, Doctor?
2: That child won't last an hour if we don't operate at once.
3: We can't. You'll hear him on the light.
2: Well, we've got to do something.
3: Couldn't we operate by candlelight?
2: Oh, that's impossible. The operation's too delicate.
1: Oh, please, Doctor. Here's my baby.
3: Yes, Doctor.
2: I'm going to operate.
3: But the light, Doctor.
2: I can't stand here and see this child die. We've got to take the chance. Turn on the lights.
3: But I... Very well, Doctor. I'll turn them on.
4: Hello?
5: Mayor Hamilton?
4: Yes. Who is this speaking?
5: This is the Shadow.
4: Shadow? Oh, yes, yes. Now, what can I do for you?
5: This is the mayor of the hospital. Had just been blown up.
4: What? The hospital? Good heavens, that can't be possible.
5: It's true, Mr. Mayor.
4: I can hardly believe it. What hellish fiend can be responsible for this?
5: Mr. Mayor, you've got to act at once. You must make any other explosions tonight impossible.
4: Of course, but how can I do that?
5: Order the city power plant to cut the main switch.
4: The main switch?
5: It's the only way. You can't depend on all the people keeping their lights out.
4: But cutting the main power switch will tie up everything in the city.
5: It's that, Mr. Mayor, or death, destruction, and panic.
4: Very well. I'll order the power cut at once.
6: Sure is dark. I can't see where I'm walking. Wonder what street we're on now. Does it matter? I'm lost. We're all lost.
4: Sorry, lady.
6: I didn't see you.
3: Hold that lantern higher, Bill. We don't want to walk off the viaduct.
7: Okay, Fred. Boy, I'm mighty glad I found this old wagon lantern. That's a swell idea.
4: Yeah.
3: It's a swell target.
7: It shot right out of my hand.
6: When this gang said the city would have to black out, they meant black out.
8: No, we can't keep flying around here all night. Our gas is running out. We've got to set her down someplace.
9: I can't understand it. I couldn't possibly have missed the city. We've cruised around for 20 minutes now, and I haven't seen a single light.
8: We just have to keep going while the gas holds up.
9: Then what?
8: Then we start praying, brother.
10: Main switch is turned off. No lights, no power, nothing but bewilderment, uncertainty.
11: Oh, this is awful, Lamont. What are people going to do?
10: I'm afraid this is all leading to something worse, Margot. A prelude to a greater terror.
11: Lamont must do something.
10: I've racked my brain for a solution, something true, and I'm stuck. I don't know what to do.
11: You just can't sit and wait for some new terror to strike, Lamont.
10: There must be some loose thread that might unravel this whole vicious pattern. Margot.
11: Yes, Lamont?
10: I've got an idea.
11: Yes?
10: Professor Baker's hired man, Cooper. The police released him. They said he proved that he was not in the house the night the professor was killed.
11: Yes?
10: It just struck me. The killer's fingerprints were on the handle of the door to the old man's study. But there were none on the knob of the street door. Don't you see it, Margot? Somebody opened the door for the killer.
11: Cooper.
10: Perhaps.
11: But Lamont...
10: Come on, Margot. We've got to find Cooper. The Shadow has got to talk to that man. He may be the thread I've hoped for.
11: Sure, that's the last candle I have in the house, Mr. Cooper. It's very scarce now, but it seems you'll be able to finish your passing.
12: No, thanks, Mrs. Kelly.
11: Oh, I know. I'm not sorry to see you go, but I don't blame anybody for getting out of this cursed city, that
12: yeah.
11: I don't.
12: Yeah, sure. Now, if you don't mind, I got a lot of packing to do. Thanks, Mrs. Kelly.
11: Well, if that's the way you feel, goodbye and good riddance to you, Mr. Cooper.
12: I can't see you.
5: I'm the Shadow, Cooper.
12: The Shadow?
5: You know of me, don't you? Now listen, Cooper. I've got to talk fast and so do you.
12: I've got nothing to talk about.
5: Cooper, you share responsibility for the death and destruction in this city.
12: No, that's a lie. I had nothing to do with it.
5: You know the man who killed Professor Baker. You've got to tell me who he is.
12: I can't.
5: You must. You alone can release the city from the grip of terror that man has placed it in.
12: I don't know anything about it, I tell you.
5: You're lying, Cooper. I know. You
3: the old man.
5: You were with him just before he died?
3: But I had nothing to do with his death. Honest, I didn't.
5: If you want to save yourself and clear your conscience, you've got to talk.
3: But I... All right, I'm going to get it off my mind. I'll talk. Heaney, what do you want?
0: Just delivering a little message from the boss, Cooper. Here it is.
3: For a doctor now. Cooper's dead.
13: Hey, Engenstall, bring me that chart. Boss.
14: Here you are. Have you checked off every place where we planted bulbs?
13: Every one. They're all marked in red.
14: What are we waiting for, Britton?
3: Yeah, let's go. Come on.
13: I'm waiting for the boys to come back from the city and give me the lowdown on how things stand.
14: Say, Britton, how come we got lights with the city power plant chained off?
13: I've been planning this job for over a year. I put in my own power plant.
0: Well, that's smart, I'll say.
13: Yeah, but
0: how did you manage the explosion?
13: See this bulb? Well, it was one of these that blew up the Gullens department store.
0: All right.
13: Don't worry. They're all safe. This won't go off unless it's put in a light socket and the switch is thrown.
14: Just the same. I'd feel better if you didn't wave it around like that.
15: Margo, pull right over here, off the road.
11: Here we are, Lamont.
15: Good. Now, you stay here in the car. Take this gun. You're perfectly safe. Just keep out of sight.
11: But where are you going, Lamont?
15: There's an old mill someplace along here. If I understood Cooper correctly, I'll find the man I'm looking for there.
11: You're not going in alone.
15: I've got to, Margo. I phoned Commissioner Weston as the Shadow and asked him to send them in.
11: Then why not wait for them?
15: I'm not sure they'll get here. I've got the handful in the city. There isn't a moment to lose. The Shadow's got to work, and work fast.
13: Quiet, all of you. Well, boys, what did you find out in the city?
0: Boss, you hit the bullseye. The city's as dark as a landlord's look.
13: Yeah, it's all set for us, boys. Good. All right, boys, we got the green light. Time to go.
0: Boy, this will be quick.
13: Morgan.
16: Yes?
13: You take six men and go to the Macy Street Bank. You know what to do.
16: Yes.
13: Graves.
0: Right, boss.
13: Take 20 men and clean out the Imperial Hotel.
16: Uh-huh.
13: Go through the rooms. Don't leave anything you can carry.
16: Right.
13: You, Engenstall, the post office. Five men can handle that.
16: I am all set.
13: The rest of you got your spots. Work fast. If anyone crosses you, use your guns. Let them have it.
16: Yes. I'm doing it.
13: All right. Grab your flash lamps and let's go.
16: All right.
0: What was that? Am I hearing things? Did anybody hear that laugh?
16: Yeah, I did. Put it on.
5: Quite a nice little thing you've cooked up, Brayton. But here's where there's another ingredient added to your unholy brew.
0: Hey, what is it?
13: It's the Shadow.
5: Right you are, Brayton.
13: Well, you're not scaring me. You're not stopping me either.
5: I wouldn't be too sure about that, Brayton.
0: Hey, I don't see nobody.
13: Men, this guy's right here in the room with us. He's got some trick so we can't see him. But that don't mean we can't get him. Grace,
0: yeah.
13: Stand by that door.
0: Okay.
13: Keep your back against it and don't let anybody or anything open it. Now, Morgan, pick up that machine gun and spray the other end of the room.
0: But he's out the light.
13: Hey, get out of here.
0: Hey.
13: All right, quiet. Don't be afraid. Take it easy. Somebody switch on that light.
5: You don't dare turn on those lights.
13: What do you mean?
5: If you do, every man here will be blown to bits.
13: What are you talking about?
5: I took that explosive bulb you had on the table in front of you.
13: What?
5: When I turned out the light, I put it into one of the light sockets. Now, Mr. Brayton, do you want to turn on the light?
13: You're bluffing, Shadow.
5: All you have to do to prove that point is to throw on the light switch.
0: Hey, what's that? It's a lot of cars driving up outside.
5: It's the police, gentlemen.
13: They'll never take me alive.
5: Alive or dead, Brayton, you've got to be taken.
0: Hey, what are we going to do?
13: What are we doing in there? Come out in 10 seconds. I will come in after you.
5: You might as well do as Commissioner Weston commands. Walk out the door with your hands in the air.
13: There's nobody walking out of this place. I know I'm sure, Bates. I'll die anyway. But there's one thing I'm going to do first. I'm going to take you along with me, Mr. Shadow.
0: Hey, keep your hands off that dog!
13: Get out of my way!
5: It's all right, Margot. I'm safe.
11: Oh, Lamont, thank heaven. I thought you'd been killed in that explosion.
5: It was close, Margot. But I got out when they were trying to keep Aiden away from the light switch. You go back to the car now, Margot. I'll be with you in a minute. Commissioner Weston. Commissioner Weston.
17: Hello, is that you, Shadow?
5: Yes, Commissioner.
17: Well, we're in a fine jam now. They're all dead. How are we going to find out where the other explosive bulbs are planted?
5: It's all right, Commissioner. I got Braden's chart showing the location of the explosive.
17: Where is it?
5: You'll find it in the front seat of your car.
17: Then the city is safe.
5: Yes, Commissioner.
17: Good. All right, men, get in your cars. We've got to gather up those lamps right away. And my gratitude, Shadow, for a job well done.
5: Come, Margo. We're going home. The Shadow's work is done for tonight. The reign of terror is ending.
11: Thanks to you, Lamont.
5: It was bound to end this way, Margot.

0: 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Tonight's titles were The Isle of Fear, Island of the Devil, Ghosts Can Kill, and Prelude to Terror. This set of shows aired on the evenings of October 30th, 1938, January 8th, 15th, and 29th, 1939. 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This is your hostess, Zoe, saying thanks for listening. Until then, have a good one.
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0: Good evening, this is Brandon. Welcome to Audio Theater for Monday, February 9th, 2026. This evening on Audio Theater, we present a mystery duo from the old-time radio revival series, the CBS Radio Mystery Theater. This evening's shows are entitled Strange Passenger and Murder Most Foul. These shows originally aired back on the evenings of April 15th and 19th, 1976, respectively. E.G. Marshall, host of the Mystery Theater, presents these adventures in the macabre momentarily. Enjoy this evening's presentation.
1: The Mystery Theater presents

0: Welcome. I'm E.G. Marshall. What is about to unfold is the occult experience of a frustrated man, James Archer, and of what happened to him when he stepped beyond reality as we know it. I think I can safely say that each of us has had an experience so frustrating that we'd have given anything in the world to have had the power to overcome it. James Archer was given that power.
1: I have your letter, Mr. Webber. Major Wayne, my son-in-law, James Archer, has been missing for 3 months. His body, or a body like his, was found in the Hudson River. His insurance has been paid over to my daughter, Nancy, Mrs. James Archer.
2: Yes, we know all that.
1: You also know that I'm president of a small bank in Terrytown. Can you explain how a substantial deposit is made in my bank each month to my daughter by her husband, who is dead and buried?
0: Our mystery drama, Strange Passenger, was written especially for the Mystery Theater by Roy Windsor and stars Nat Polan and Bob Caliban. I'll be back shortly with Act One. Have you ever looked up at the night sky and the moon hanging there and just wondered? Man is finite. He can comprehend anything with definable limits. But beyond such limits is an incomprehensible universe. We increase our knowledge about outer space each year, but what we know is very small. The mystery of life is a secret that still has to be revealed. But one corner of it was lifted for James Archer.
3: Aren't you Archer, Jim Archer?
4: Who are you?
3: A recruiter. I was in court yesterday when you demolished a client of ours as... Oh, now, what did you label me? Oh, yes, an obscene slumlord.
4: That was yesterday.
3: I just wanted to tell you how much I admired your plea for the plaintiff.
4: Thank you. Sit down if you'd like.
3: You're not expecting anyone?
4: No. Just sitting here wondering what to do next. Are you a lawyer?
3: Oh, an obscure one in a big firm.
4: Thanks for coming over. I've been feeling sorry for myself. You must know what happened today.
3: The case was settled out of court.
4: Yeah, it's known as compromise. I call it dishonesty.
3: Well, the slumlord is a rich man. He's agreed to make some restitution for his neglect.
4: Yeah, it's a nice way of saying he paid off someone and the case was settled. Should have gone to jail.
3: Ideally, yes.
4: When I found out that my firm had worked out a settlement without first telling me, I resigned.
3: I see.
4: Our clients, the plaintiffs, got promises. A few months rent-free. Charges will be dropped for willful destruction they've done in the building. He should have been forced to repair the heating system, exterminate the rats, install sanitary plumbing, make the building fireproof, and pay a stiff fine. Even go to jail as an example to others like him.
3: You really are a crusader, aren't you?
4: Injustice makes me sick.
3: So sick it's put you out of work.
4: That's right. I don't mind. I guess it's unfair to my wife, little girl. Well, I'm sorry. It's after six. I'd better telephone home, tell my wife the happy news.
3: One moment, Mr. Archer.
4: Hmm?
3: What would you be willing to do for security, authority, and the opportunity to practice those ideals which you hold so precious?
4: That's not amusing, Mr. Recruiter.
3: No. I mean it. What would you do?
4: I'd do anything.
3: Then I think I can arrange just such a life for you and for your family. Come with me.
5: Recruiter, so you have found a man of integrity.
3: Yes, Cosmo, this is James Archer, a gifted lawyer who believes that law and justice should never be compromised.
5: Is that correct, Mr. Archer?
4: Yes. May I ask where I am?
5: Where we are is unimportant. You came here of your own free will. You are under no obligation to stay. If you say so, we will transport you back to the city.
4: No, no, thank you. At least, not until I've heard what this is all about. How can you guarantee me an honest, uncompromising life?
5: Because I represent, in fact, I embody a viewpoint that is both utopian and attainable.
4: And what is that?
5: The bloodless establishment on your earth of a society in which each man is equal, in which each earthling will lead a happy life, a society in which certain outstanding men such as you can become will reestablish moral values and strive to relate to life beyond Earth.
4: Well, that's mumbo-jumbo, but it sounds good.
5: It's not mumbo-jumbo. You say that because you cannot see above the daily scratching and clawing for survival.
4: All right, Mr. Cosmo. What do I have to do in order to attain this utopia of yours? Who pays my salary? What about insurance, pension?
5: Oh, details. You will never need to worry about any of them, and while you are away. Before you begin your mission, your wife and child will be provided for.
4: My mission?
5: Yes. Soon after it begins, you will rise swiftly. You will become a man of importance locally, then statewide, and then perhaps in your nation. You will proclaim what you honestly think. No more compromise, no watering down of the law or of justice.
4: Mr. Recruiter?
3: Yes?
4: Are you sure I'm not still in that bar trying to forget my worries?
3: Oh, I am very sure. The opportunity that has come to you has come to only a few others on Earth.
4: Just who are the two of you? There's something very weird about all this.
5: It seems so because you are earthbound, Mr. Archer.
4: Are you saying... No, that's nonsense. I know that a lot of people report flying objects. There have been drawings of funny little men with pointed antennae for ears and all sorts of things. No rational person gives them a second thought.
5: You don't have to believe, Mr. Archer. You are free to leave. When you arrive home, you will appear to have overstayed your time at that restaurant, and you won't remember a word of what followed after. I can, in fact, right now, blank out the names of your wife and child.
4: You mean... Now, wait a minute. Their names are... You can do that.
5: Very easily.
3: Ready to quit, Mr. Archer?
4: No. No? I think I'll see this through.
3: Ah, that is an incredible honor, Mr. Archer.
5: Recruiter, bring in the ship, and we will be on our way.
1: Your father tells me a strange story, Mrs. Archer.
2: Oh, it's worse than strange. It's bizarre. It's over 3 months now since my husband just vanished. But on the first of each month...
1: I covered that, Ann. That money deposited in the bank the first of each month is what led me to see Major Wayne. What do you make of it, Major?
6: First, Mrs. Archer, tell me again everything you remember from the night your husband didn't come home.
2: Well, he'd resigned from his job. He went to a bar near his office and sat down to think over what he'd done. Some acquaintance joined him and then they left. Next, the Missing Persons Bureau called to have me identify a body they'd found in the river. It was dressed in Jim's clothes, and I guess it was Jim. You thought so too, Dad?
1: Yes, I did.
2: But both of us had misgivings because it just made no sense. Jim was as straight as an arrow. Unless he'd been murdered, we somehow just couldn't believe it. The body was his.
6: No other person in his life?
2: Absolutely not.
1: No, Major. Jim Archer lived for his work and for his family. He was a thoroughly honest man.
6: And the body found in the river had died from a violent stroke, as if it had been electrocuted? Anything else, Mrs. Archer? I know about the insurance and the mysterious deposits of money.
1: Tell him, man.
2: Well, there is something else, Major Wayne, but... Oh, it's so far out. I just haven't told anyone except my dad.
6: Well, tell me.
2: The night Jim disappeared, Penny and I were watching the news. Penny's 7, old enough to read. And all of a sudden, words began to run across the bottom of the screen like... You know, when a bulletin is superimposed over the picture?
6: Yes.
2: Well, the words were, "Don't worry, man, I'm all right. Don't worry. Love, Jim."
1: And those sentences ran across the bottom of the screen.
2: Yes, time after time, half the evening long. I telephoned the TV station, but they thought it was some kind of a nut.
6: Did your daughter see the sedative?
2: No.
6: And she was watching with you and she can read?
2: Yes. I know it sounds incredible, Major Wayne.
6: I have no reason to disbelieve you, Mrs. Archer.
1: Well, what the devil do you make of it?
6: I don't know quite what to say. I don't want to give you hope, but I think that James Archer, voluntarily or by force, has been transported from the Earth to some planet beyond sight and comprehension.
1: Oh, come now, Major.
2: You mean by one of those unidentified flying objects?
6: Yes, that's just what I mean.
2: What?
1: Oh, absurd. Yeah. Do you mean to tell me our intelligence gives even the slightest credence to that Buck Rogers kind of thing?
6: Mr. Weber, let me give you some facts. As long ago as 1959 in Boinani, New Guinea, Reverend William B. Gill, his assistants, and the entire student body of his missionary school, about 27 persons, observed a strange object hanging in the sky a few hundred yards away. It was oval-shaped and had a deck on its top, like an observation deck. Gill saw what looked like men and waved to them, and they waved back. Then the object raised up and flew straight off into the sky. There were many remarkable sightings in Michigan in 1966. The UFO craft looked like a huge pie, well lighted with red, blue, and white lights spinning all around it. There had been sightings in Delaware, Illinois, Tennessee, South Dakota, Mississippi. In fact, almost everywhere.
2: And you think that there really is such a thing as an unidentified flying object?
6: There's no question about it.
1: You terrify me, Major Wayne.
6: Yes, it terrifies me, too.
2: And you think that maybe one of them carried him off?
6: I don't know. It's a possibility.
2: But why, Jim?
6: I can't answer that.
2: What do we do?
6: We have agents in many parts of the country. I'll alert them to Mr. Archer's disappearance. And Mr. Weber.
1: Yes, Major.
6: I'll need your cooperation. I want to know when those deposits are made and who makes them. If it's a human, I want to ask some questions.
5: Well, Mr. Archer, what do you think?
7: Magnificent. Beautiful green fields. Homes. Even light. Incredible.
3: And the people?
7: Well, to be honest, they're strange looking to me. But I'm only used to human beings. These people... They're shorter, round, flat-faced, with quite sharp ears.
5: Is he free, untroubled, and super intelligent? He will soon be free to visit with them.
7: I'm ready now.
5: Soon? The surgery I had been told was perfect. You now possess a brain as extraordinary as ours. Your face has been altered very skillfully.
3: All that is left of you is a name. Stuart Murdoch.
5: Where did you come from, and what is your mission on the planet Earth?
7: I have no remembrance of where I came from or who I was. My mission on Earth is to become a leader of my people and to prepare them for your bloodless conquest of my country.
5: You have been away from Earth for 6 months. He is ready, recruiter.
3: Oh, yes.
5: Take him among our people for a week. Then fly him back. drop him outside Fargo, North Dakota, supply him with money, and return.
3: Yes.
5: And let nothing interfere with those regular deposits of money. You'll have to compensate. He now belongs to us.
0: Pure fantasy? Unidentified flying object? One researcher wrote that he thought the phenomenon was so far outside the laws of present scientific knowledge that UFOs could be considered ridiculous. But once he was exposed to the hard facts, he concluded that the existence of this unexplainable phenomenon is, and I use his exact word, overwhelming. The strange story of James Archer, the recreated man, will continue in a few moments. And who is to say that what has happened to James Archer is impossible? Dr. Faustus sold his soul to the devil in exchange for 24 years of every pleasure and all knowledge at his command. And James Archer's state of mind has led him in the same direction. It is, remember, 6 months since Archer vanished, literally into thin air.
6: Excuse me, Mr. Weber. Major Wayne.
8: Not field
6: agent. Anything? I see, and?
8: I'm at the Nygaard farm about 30 miles northwest of Fargo in a small community named Shawnee Creek. It's pretty desolate. Apple and I put down our two-seater in one of Nygaard's fields and taxied it to the side of a big barn.
6: Good. See if the UFO lands and if anyone leaves it. If so, follow the man. Don't pick him up, but don't lose him. I want to learn where he goes.
3: This is fantastic, Major. If I mentioned any part of this weird conversation to my friends, they'd think I was ready for a mental hospital.
6: Well, you're not, Mr. Weber. It's real enough. Oh, and let me give you a warning.
3: Yes?
6: Let's say that James Archer is returning by a UFO to Earth from wherever he's been. He'll be returning for a purpose, and to achieve that purpose, he won't be the same man.
3: I don't quite understand.
6: If, as I suspect, he was chosen by some power from another planet because he had soured on his life and our civilization, and if that power has some objective on our planet Earth, you can be sure that Archer's been brainwashed and indoctrinated deeply.
3: So, even though he might look the same,
6: he probably won't. We had one experience in which a man who had vanished was brought back into custody. He was not the same man he had been. He'd become a robot. We had to institutionalize him. An exceptionally intelligent man, but dangerous to us. Later, he was found in his room dead. Somehow, he'd been electrocuted.
3: That's why you thought the body in the river...
6: Yes, that got me thinking. Now, tell me about those deposits, Mr. Weber.
3: Promptly, the first of the month, a cash deposit of $5,000 is made to the account of my daughter. We alerted our bank security guards, and when the last deposit was made through the night deposit slot, one of the guards spotted the man who dropped it. I have a description of him here.
6: Good. I'll have one of my agents try to spot him and follow him. Then we'll pick him up for questioning. It might be ticklish. We have nothing against the man. I may need your daughter's cooperation.
3: Major, I don't want to expose her to danger.
6: I don't think there'll be any, but we'll be careful. I'm very aware that you've already lost a son-in-law.
3: Jim Archer was a fine young man.
9: Don't be afraid. Come up to the front of the church. I'm Reverend David Hoad, the minister.
7: I apologize for entering.
9: Never apologize for entering a house of God. Who are you, young man?
7: Stuart Murdoch.
9: Not from around here, are you?
7: No.
9: Can I do something for you?
7: Well, I didn't enter to do any damage, Mr. Hoad.
9: I should hope not. We don't have vandals out here on the prairie. You lost?
7: Am I near Fargo?
9: About 30 miles by the state highway. Do you have a car?
7: No, but if you point me in the right direction.
9: Glad to, but you won't find much traffic at this time of night. I take it you're hitchhiking.
7: Unless there's someone around here who'd drive me to the airport. I have money.
9: There's something on your mind, Mr. Murdoch. Anything I can do to help?
7: Oh, no, I'm fine.
9: Have you been in the church for... No, you just walked in, am I right?
7: Yes, a minute ago.
9: And before that, you were outside?
7: Yes. Now, if you'll show me the way to...
9: Of course. All in good time, Mr. Murdoch. May I ask you a question? Did you see what I saw, and is that why you come here?
7: What did you see?
9: A saucer-shaped thing hovering in the sky and then coming close to the ground, not far from old Niels Nygaard Farm, half a mile from here. What do they call an unidentified flying object?
7: And you think you saw such a thing?
9: I know I saw it.
7: I'll be going along.
9: Others saw it, too. I came to my church to pray to God to protect all of us.
7: From what?
9: Satan.
7: Reverend Hoad, there is no such thing as Satan. It is in a man's self that he is good or evil.
9: Young man, I believe in God, and he sustains me. And in believing in him, I accept Satan as a fact.
7: A fact of what?
9: He was cast out of heaven and is the chief monarch of hell.
7: Of hell, which is?
9: Many things, Mr. Murdoch. Satan corrupts mankind. The struggle to possess a soul for good or for evil goes on in a man forever. The presence of God within you cannot be extirpated.
7: Then I don't have anything to worry about.
9: The day will come, I assure you, when you will feel his presence, and he will help you to decide what is right.
7: Okay, if you say so.
9: You have been infected, haven't you? Odd you didn't see that unidentified flying object.
7: Oh, I saw it. The fact is, I had a ride in it.
9: You know something? You just may have it that.
10: Well, thank you, Reverend Hoad. He's the man we want.
9: Well, tell me about him, Mr. Thompson. You are an intelligence agent?
10: Oh, yes, sir. Here's my identification.
9: Who is this Mr. Murdoch?
10: He's a New York lawyer named Archer who vanished 6 months ago. You may not believe in such things as UFOs.
9: Oh, but I do, yes. I saw the thing laying less than a mile away. What's this Murdoch up to?
10: We don't know, Reverend, but Major Wayne thinks Murdoch sold himself to some power in outer space and has been returned to Earth to carry out some mission.
9: To what end, Mr. Thompson?
10: Oh, you don't know that. I just saw him go into your church, and my orders were just to follow him.
9: He's headed for Fargo in New York.
10: All right, then, Appleton and I will fly to the airport there and wait for Murdoch to board a plane. We'll board the same one for New York.
9: I wish you well. Murdoch is a personable young man. If some force by which we are ignorant has possessed him, don't despair. The God-given moral force within each of us will be stronger than the power of Satan. Given time, Mr. Murdoch will reject having sold his soul.
10: And then what?
9: Heaven alone knows.
11: Thank you.
6: He comes in here almost every day after work.
2: Oh, I'm terribly nervous, Major.
6: Not Major, Mrs. Archer. I'm just plain Bill Wayne, your accountant, and you're Nancy. You got that straight?
2: Yes, of course. Bill?
6: It's 5:45. He ought to be along any... Uh-oh. That's the man. He's taking a seat in that booth. You know what to do.
2: Yes. Wish me luck. Beg your pardon?
3: Oh, yes.
2: My name is Mrs. James Archer. May I speak with you for just a minute?
3: All right. Please sit down.
2: Thank you.
3: Who are you motioning to?
2: Bill Wayne, my accountant.

0: Taken, Nancy?
1: Well, I don't think so. I have a picture with me.
2: You had someone take my picture?
1: Well, you see, my father's president of the bank, and he wanted it done.
2: Does he make a practice of taking pictures of his depositors?
1: Well, you see, my husband vanished 6 months ago, and he still keeps supplying me with this very generous amount of money each month. You must admit it's strange.
2: You say he vanished?
1: Yes.
2: Oh, yes, I vaguely remember the name now. Archer, wasn't he? Wasn't his body found in the Hudson River?
0: Well, a body was found.
2: And identified.
0: Well, yes.
2: Then what you've told me is impossible.
0: I agree with you. A dead man could not make monthly deposits to his widow. That's what's been troubling Nancy. She thought that if she could meet the man who made the deposits, she might get an explanation and be given some hope.
2: Hope? That Archer is still alive? That also sounds impossible.
1: Well, if we've made a mistake, this is the picture of you, though, isn't it? Mr. I don't know your name.
2: Recruiter, yes, that does look like me.
0: But you're not the person who makes the deposit?
2: May I ask what difference it makes who provides you with money, Mrs. Archer?
1: Well, it doesn't really. I'm grateful. But I keep thinking that if Jim is still able to provide for me, he might be alive somewhere.
0: Just as a matter of business, Mr. Recruiter, we have to find out where the money comes from. It's sought.
2: Oh, I'm afraid I can't help you. The money comes to me, and I'm just instructed to make the monthly deposits.
1: Who? I mean, where do the instructions come from? Can you tell me that?
2: Anonymous.
1: Somehow it doesn't seem right.
2: If Mr. Archer did someone an anonymous favor?
0: Well, did he? Do you know if he did?
2: I never met the man. Now, you'll excuse me. No, goodbye, Mrs. Archer, and enjoy the money. Goodbye, Mr. Wayne. I wouldn't worry about the money.
1: No.
0: Consider the name. Ever heard of anyone named Recruiter? He's one of them, whoever they are. We are eavesdropping on a grotesque subject, UFOs, about which there isn't much doubt. But those who fly them, who are they? From what place in outer space do they come? What are they? And are they friends or enemies? From what we have heard, James Archer's mission is to become a preeminent person in our society. He is to prepare us for a bloodless overthrow of the several ways of life represented on our planet. Why? I'll be back with Act Three shortly. In any contest, it is wise never to underestimate the strength of the enemy. But what do we do when confronted by an incomprehensible force, one beyond finite understanding? Major Wayne of Intelligence knows what has been going on, but what can he do about it? We have never captured an unidentified flying object, and we only have reports that they have been seen at a distance. 6 months have now elapsed, and it is a year since James Archer disappeared.
2: The deposit was made as usual.
1: Well, why can't Major Wayne force that Mr. Recruiter to tell him where the money comes from?
2: There's no law, Nan, to prevent a man from dropping money for you in the night slot at the bank. He's not committing a crime. One of these days, Recruiter will be seen with Jim, and then Wayne moves in.
1: Well, about the only person Recruiter sees is that man who's become assistant to their special prosecutor. What's his name? Murdoch?
2: Yes. Stuart Murdoch.
1: Yes.
2: A remarkable young man. Brilliant lawyer and great presence.

0: too far. He's a leader, and we haven't got many of them around these days. If I live long enough, I think I'll see Murdoch governor. He's an unusual man.
1: So is Jim.
0: Yes, I agree, Nancy. I was proud to have him as my son-in-law.
1: You know, if you think about it soberly, Dad, both of us are not all there in the State Department. Who could believe that Jim might be alive in outer space?
0: A year ago, I would have laughed at the idea. Now, I don't know. We have to rely on Major Wayne.
1: Well, I'm not going to much longer.
0: Which is, what do you mean by that?
1: I'm moving into the city.
0: What? Sell your home? Take Penny out of school?
1: Oh, let's face it. I'm still young and alive. I want to be with people among them. I'll find a job and Penny can go to private school. Jim is dead. Penny and I are alive. And we need to rip this shroud off from over us.
2: Happy to meet you, Reverend Hode. You remember Thompson?
3: Sure do. It's nice of you to have invited me to New York, my first visit. It's an impressive sight. So how are you, Mr. Thompson?
4: I'm just fine, sir, thank you.
3: Still keeping an eye on a visitor from space?
2: You think that, Reverend Hode?
3: Well, I suspect it. Let me put it that way. That was an unusual experience for me. That young man just appearing in my church, Stuart Murdoch. Yes, I've been following his career. He's what you brought me here to talk about, isn't it, Major?
2: Yes. You've met him and you've talked with him.
3: And I'm sorry for him. He's getting what he set out to achieve, but Stuart Murdoch, whether or not he was put down from a spaceship as a soul possessed. Well, tell me, what do you want me to do?
2: Well, I want you to give a small party. Thompson, arrange it with the hotel.
4: Major, you want me to invite the guests?
2: Well, you invite Mrs. Archer. She's a little cool toward me these days, and I'll invite her father. No, you invite both of them. Just tell them that if you want them to meet a friend of yours from North Dakota who may have something to say that will be of interest to them.
3: Mrs. Archer. Oh, yes.
2: We think there's a chance that Stuart Murdoch is the former James Archer. Nancy Archer is the presumed widow. The other person you'll meet will be Hugo Weber, her father. And I'll be there as Bill Wayne, Mrs. Archer's accountant. So there'll be five of us.
3: I should be most happy to help you if I can.
5: Well, Recruiter?
6: I'm troubled, Cosmo.
5: Why? Mr. Murdoch is everything we expected him to be.
6: Oh, that's true. He's risen rapidly and he has already become a public figure. But I'm troubled about him. When I dropped him in North Dakota, it seems that he wandered into a church and he met the minister there, a Reverend David Hode, who filled him with talk about Satan, soul, God, and conscience.
5: Murdoch couldn't have been affected by that nonsense.
6: No, but Murdoch remembers Hode and often brings up his name. The man made an impression on Murdoch.
5: And you find that to be a distraction?
6: When Murdoch was transformed and brainwashed, was all of his conscience removed?
5: I assume so. That is what the report indicated. Do you suspect that he has some vestige of conscience left?
6: I don't know. But the thought troubles me.
7: Right on time, Reverend. Oh, 5 o'clock.
3: Let's hope it all goes well.
7: Now, Mrs. Archer and the others should be right along.
8: Hello, Mr. Hode.
3: I'm so glad you could stop in to see me, Mr. Murdoch.
8: Thank you.
3: Meet Joe Thompson, a member of my church back home. Joe, this is Stuart Murdoch.
8: How do you do?
3: Sit down, Mr. Murdoch. We have tea or whatever else you'd like.
8: tea, please.
3: Oh, good. I don't try to impose my taste on others.
8: I thought that was your job, Reverend. Shoving your convictions down the throats of others.
3: No, not shoving, young man. I expose my convictions to them, and then it's up to the individual to accept or to reject the truth.
8: The truth, as you see it.
3: It's the word of God, which is the truth. I'm just one of his messengers. That's one of the reasons I wanted to see you while I was in New York.
8: You're my messenger from God?
3: Yes, I do believe I am. I knew that when you wandered into my church in Shoshone that... Well, remember when we talked? You remember, of course.
8: Every word of your mumbo-jumbo, Reverend. You said that the presence of God within each person cannot be extirpated.
0: Here's your tea, Mr. Mother.
8: Thank you. Well, I'm afraid you were wrong, Reverend. I'm unchanged. I haven't had to whistle for God's help. I've helped myself. And as you may know, I've been very successful.
3: But you're here, Mr. Murdoch. You didn't forget me?
8: Of course not. I liked you when we met. And I'm happy to see you again.
0: Well, that should be the others, Reverend Hood. I'll let them in.
3: Friends of neighbors back in Shoshone. You don't mind, do you?
8: No, certainly not.
3: Mr. Weber, Mrs. Archer, so glad you could stop in. This is Stuart Murdoch, the man I was telling you about.
1: Hello, Mr. Murdoch.
8: I'm happy to meet you.
1: My father, Mr. Weber.
9: How do you do?
1: And Bill Wayne, a friend.
9: Hello.
3: Joe,
9: it's T-Fall. It's a real honor meeting you, Mr. Murdoch.
8: Well, thank you.
0: We've been following your career, Nancy and me, and I must say we like the way you've ripped into corruption and graft.
8: The public is entitled to honesty in government.
9: Well, that's what they all say, but you seem to mean it.
8: And my actions, I hope, prove it.
1: My late husband felt that way, too. I mean about honesty.
0: Yes, Jim Archer was an honest man. All it got him was his resignation from his job. He couldn't stand hypocrisy. He wouldn't compromise.
8: I can't either. But I've learned that one has to prepare others slowly for the truth. Not your version of truth, Reverend.
3: Truth is indivisible, young man. The truth I preach is God's word. Truth is an ideal, and it is divine.
8: Well, I think that's foolish. Truth, like any other commodity, has to be sold. If you'll excuse me, I do have to be going. I'm happy to have met all of you. And Reverend Hode, do pay New York another visit. I can find my way out, Mr. Thompson.
9: Well, Mrs. Archer?
1: No, Major. Stuart Murdoch isn't Jim Archer transformed in space and returned to Earth. What is the very idea? Is it absurd?
5: Astonishing. An obscure minister from North Dakota has created wonder in your mind. He insinuates the thought of God and conscience into your mind, even though you know, as we know, that both are fiction. You still are earthbound. Well, Mr. Murdoch, we seem to have failed. It has happened before, but not often. I can offer you a choice. A return to our planet for a short time, and then resume your mission on Earth, or remain here now.
8: I don't know what to do. Why can't we go on as we have been? I'll carry out the mission.
5: I'm afraid that's no good, Mr. Murdoch. The very fact that you wonder if he's been infected with Satan's moral virus, whatever that might be, creates a doubt about your reliability. Order the ship.
8: Are you taking me back into space, Cosmo?
5: No. You will remain here. You will be returned to what you would have become after you resigned from your job and before you accepted Recruiter's offer.
8: And what would that be? Still an unemployed lawyer?
5: That will be for others to discover.
2: Open the door, Thompson. Follow me. Have your gun ready.
0: Yes, sir.
2: The house feels empty.
0: There's a light at the end of it. Look over there, sir. In a chair.
2: Good Lord.
0: Why, that's James Archer. I know from pictures of him, it's
2: asleep.
0: Yeah, or drugged.
2: His hair has turned gray, and look at his face. Worn and haggard.
0: He looks like a drunk sleeping it off.
2: Archer.
0: What is this, Major?
2: His hand is cold as ice.

said, James Archer was returned as what he would have become after he lost his job and tried to sell his soul to a force from outer space. Had Cosmo read the future? It would appear so. It is very possible that James Archer was so depressed with his future that he allowed himself to deteriorate into the condition in which he was found. I will return shortly. Frustration leads some of us in dangerous directions. For most of us, however, hope extends a hand to lift us up from despair. James Archer never grasped that hope. He angrily preferred the path that led him to become the instrument of a force from another planet, whose goal is the bloodless conquest of Earth, not by invasion, but by indoctrination. He saved his soul, even though it cost him his life. Our cast included Nat Polan, Bob Caliban, Evie Juster, Ian Martin, and Frank Behrens. This is E.G. Marshall inviting you to return to our Mystery Theater for another adventure in the macabre. Until next time, pleasant dreams.

0: Come in. Welcome. I'm E.G. Marshall. The greatest poet-dramatist in the English-speaking theater, or perhaps in any language, is William Shakespeare, whose body was laid to rest 360 years ago, but whose spirit is as alive today as it will be in another 70 years or millennia. This begins our salute to the master, not in the soaring poetry of his words, which would be presumptuous for this series, but to the enduring excitement, suspense, and mystery of his tragedies, adapted especially for our audience today. Dramas as gripping and tense as any of the stories I have brought you in the past 2 years. Our mystery drama, Murder Most Foul, was especially adapted from William Shakespeare's classic tragedy, Macbeth, for the Mystery Theater by Ian Martin, and stars Kevin McCarthy. It is sponsored in part by Greyhound Package Express and Buick Motor Division. I'll be back shortly with Act One. The simplest of historical notes are enough to make this story as up-to-date as any murder on your newspaper's front page. Greed, passion, and revenge are as alive in our society today as they were in the Scotland of that time. This was a country of clans, warrior states held loosely together by a king who won and held his throne by force of arms. Every clan who supported the king was headed by a thane, a rank equivalent to earl, conferred by the king. This is the story of one thane who aspired to be king, and of the lady who drove him to reach for the prize. The haunting, bloody, tortured story of Macbeth, Thane of Glamis.
1: By heaven, Banquo, so foul and fair a day I have not seen.
2: When the king hears of your deeds at arms, your future should be bright.
3: Look yonder through the mist.
4: What are they? So wild in their attire and withered. They don't look like inhabitants of the earth.
1: And yet are on it.
4: Look. They beckon to us.
1: And I am drawn to them. I must go. What are you doing here, sisters? And a bonfire in all this rain? Who are you? Speak if you can.
5: Oh, hail, Macbeth. Hail to thee, Thane of Glam.
2: By Our Lady, she knows you.
5: Oh, hail, Macbeth. Hail to you, Thane of Cawdor.
1: By that title, then, she knows me not.
5: Oh, hail, Macbeth. That shall be king hereafter.
1: And there she proves she knows me not at all.
2: Why could any prediction be more promising? Forgive me, sisters, but I believe that you can look into the seeds of time and tell which grain will grow and which will not. What fortune do you see for me?
5: Hail, Banquo, lesser than Macbeth, but greater. Who shall be not so happy as Macbeth, yet much happier? Hail, Banquo, that shall be the father of kings, and yet no king himself. Banquo and Macbeth, all hail, all hail, all hail!
1: Stay, sisters, tell me more.
2: Too late, old friend. Even the fire has melted into thin air.
1: Your children shall be kings.
2: And you to be king?
1: Old Duncan would not like that so well. Or his son Malcolm, already named to succeed him.
2: I don't think the Thane of Cawdor would be so pleased either.
1: Well, it should bother him little since he's alive and well. Yeah, I am anxious to get home to my lady. Come to the castle and let's leave this melancholy heath behind us. Battle-worn, and in haste for the comfort of a fire. Let down the drawbridge.
6: Let down the drawbridge. The Thane of Glamis has
1: doing at my castle?
2: No doubt to bring honors and greetings from Duncan, our grateful king. But we shall soon find out, for he is waiting to greet us.
1: Well, I'll spend little time on him. My lady is the one I want to welcome me home.
2: You men, take the horses and see them groomed. Macbeth, to the Thane of Glamis, I bring greetings from King Duncan for your victories against the invading Norsemen. And better still, I bring reward. I'm instructed to greet you also as Thane of Cawdor.
4: How? Can the devil speak true?
1: How can I be dressed in Cawdor's robes? I've just left him alive and well.
2: And I have left him more recently very dead.
1: Dead? How?
2: Treason, confessed and proved. The penalty? Death.
4: A traitor, that sniveling coward.
2: Oh, no good, Banquo. I saw him die. And nothing he ever did in life became him like the way he left it. But let us spend no further time on him, Macbeth, an old friend and victor. Go, take the spoils of battle. Your lady knows of your honors and waits for you.
5: Great Glamis, worthy Cawdor, my husband and my darling. I am so proud of you, my new Thane of Cawdor. Did Macduff's news surprise you?
6: No.
5: Oh, you know how pleased you are.
1: Pleased, yes, at the king's generosity. Surprised? No.
5: Who else could have told you?
1: Another woman.
5: Then me. I'd cut her heart out and yours.
1: That bloodthirsty little eagle. But you would have had a hard time finding this one's heart.
5: What are you talking about?
1: Banquo and I were returning across the moor when suddenly we spied the fabled three.
5: The weird sisters?
1: Aye. They hailed me as Glamis and Thane of Cawdor and more. More than that.
5: What?
1: I was also hailed as king hereafter.
5: Oh, no.
1: Yes. No, indeed. Duncan is king. And I am not in succession.
5: And yet, they say the sisters are possessed of more than mortal knowledge. I have some further proof.
1: What?
5: Did not Macduff tell you? The king comes here tonight.
1: Tonight? Huh? How long will he stay?
5: He plans to leave tomorrow. If he sees the sun tomorrow.
1: What? What does that mean, my lady?
5: Oh, my dear husband. Your face is a book which is too easily read.
1: What both of us are thinking. No. It's beyond thought. We could not, cannot do this thing.
5: Glamis, you are. Cawdor, you have become, and you shall be the third that was promised. Yet I am afraid you are too full of the milk of human kindness to seize the opportunity when it is offered you. Here comes the king now.
1: I must go. The king must be provided for.
5: He will be provided for.
1: I did not
5: mean... Do not lie to yourself or me, only to the others. Look. Innocent as a lamb, but hold the serpent under. Go quickly, my Lord Macbeth. Leave all the rest to me. The raven himself will be hoarse who croaks the fatal entrance of Duncan as I watch him here from the battlement. If there are spirits that can read a mortal's thoughts, come and unsex me here. Fill me from crown to toe with blackest cruelty. Thicken my blood. Drown all remorse. Come to my woman's breasts and turn my milk to gall. Bring down a night as black as all the smoke of hell. Hide me from seeing the wounds my keen knife makes, and allow no pang of conscience to see through the blanket of the night that night cry, hold, hold!
7: This castle lies upon such pleasant land. The air is soft and gentle. I shall find a long rest here tonight, my Lord Macbeth.
1: I pray it may be the rest you seek.
7: I have no doubt. My dear cousin, I owe you much.
1: My loyalty alone pays for whatever I and Banquo have accomplished. God save the king. May I have your majesty's permission to withdraw a moment?
7: Yeah, we must all soon. The day has been long.
1: If it were done,
4: When 'tis done, then it were well it were done quickly. If only the assassination were the be-all and end-all. How to jump to life to come when conscience shall turn the instrument of death back at me. He's here in double trust. First, as I am his kinsman and his subject, then as his host. It is I who should bar the door against his murderer, not bear the knife myself. And he, so many virtues of his that will plead like angels against the deep damnation of his taking off. I have no spur to prick my ambition, which overleaps itself. Who's there? How now, my lady? What news?
6: The king has finished supper. Why have you stayed so long away from the chamber?
4: Has he asked for me?
6: You know he has.
4: We will proceed no further with this plan. I've won too much esteem to throw it all aside.
6: Oh, what of your own esteem? Would you live a coward, letting I dare not wait upon I would like the cat in the old adage?
4: Peace, I dare do all that may become a man.
6: When you broached this venture to me, then you were a man.
4: And suppose we fail?
6: Why, then we fail. But screw your courage to the sticking point, and we will not fail. Listen to me. Duncan is old and tired, and will sleep sound. I will so drug his two bodyguards with wine and wassail that neither sense nor memory will remain with them. While they lie drugged, you and I will finish the unguarded Duncan, and his officers shall bear the guilt.
4: Bring forth men, children, only. Your undaunted metal should compose nothing but males. We shall mark with blood the sleeping guards. And who can question that their stained and drawn daggers have done the deed?
6: Who dares receive it any other way, torn and grief-stricken as we shall be at our benefactor's death?
4: I am settled. So, away. And make all merry. False face must hide what our false hearts know. What is this? Is this a dagger I see before me? Its handle toward my hand. Come. Come, let me clutch you. Ah, I have you not. But still I see you. And on your blade, great gouts of blood. I know. I see, but cannot touch you. You are only a vision of the mind. Oh, God. Oh, God. Let no one hear my steps. For fear the very stones beneath my feet will cry out, murder. Murder most foul. The signal. I go, and it is done. Hear it not, Duncan, for it's a knell that summons you to heaven.
0: The castle sleeps, save for Macbeth and his lady. From the chamber she comes, a finger poised to her lips for silence. She nods to Macbeth that all is as planned. He nods in return, and drawing his dagger silently, pushes aside the tapestry and enters the king's chamber. I shall return shortly with Act Two. The night seems suspended in a vacuum, while a driven Lady Macbeth paces her chamber in the silent castle, waiting for her husband to carry out the bloody murder, which, without her purpose and drive, he might have shrunk from. There is a brooding and unnatural quiet, and the seconds seem endless to the waiting woman.
6: The drink which lulled the watching guard to sleep has served to make me bold. What quenched them has set me on fire. What's that? Nothing but an owl shrieking. Had Duncan not resembled my father as he slept, I would have done it myself. He's coming. Well, my husband?
8: I have
4: done the deed. Did you not hear a noise?
6: Only the owl's scream. And it was you who spoke.
4: When?
6: Now.
4: Is I to send?
6: Yes.
4: No. This is a sorry sight.
6: What?
4: Look on my hands. One of the bodyguards cried out in his sleep, God bless us, and the other, amen. Why could I not say amen? I had the most need of blessing, but it's stuck in my throat.
6: You must not dwell on what is done. It could make us mad.
4: I thought I heard a voice cry, sleep no more. Macbeth has murdered sleep. And it's its sleep that knits up the raveled sleeve of care. The death of each day's life. The balm of hurt minds. Macbeth has murdered sleep.
6: Give me the daggers. The sleeping and the dead can bring no harm. I hope he's bled enough that I can smear them well, for it must seem their guilt.
4: Sleep no more.

Hey there, ladies and gents. Welcome to Detective Tuesday. This is brought to you by the Geochronos Radio Network. And tonight, out for tonight's audio theater, I'll be playing for you folks a quad play from a series of shows that I haven't ran for quite a few weeks. And so if you love the Strictly Detective show, then be ready, because here it comes.

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This evening, I present a quad play from the old-time radio series, Broadway Is My Beat. Tonight's titles are as follows: Buddy Malpaw and the Jeweled Scimitar, the Ted Eberly Murder Case, the John Dobson Murder Case, and the Larry Moore Murder Case. This set of shows aired on the evenings of December 22nd, 29th, 1951, January

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0: On the days before Christmas, Broadway dances along to carols that flow from sequined loudspeakers. The kids mash their noses against the plate glass, lick it, and watch. And it's all there. The mechanical clown, the tin man dancing a jig on a tin box, the toy army precisely to scale with the latest equipment mechanized. And eyes are bright with desire and hope. It's the one time in the year when odds are better that dreams will come true. So make a wish on a neon star. And in the short time before Christmas, creatures were stirring at police headquarters. There's the patter of tired feet and the sound of manly giggles as little gifts are hidden in desk drawers or poured into Dixie cups or slipped under the police blotter. And in my office, my strong right arm, Sergeant Gino Tartaglia. Yeah, it's getting pretty late, Gino. A couple more hours, you can go home and finish decorating your Christmas tree.
1: Indeed, indeed.
0: Getting a lot of nice things this year, Gino?
1: Oh, many's the things, Danny. I guess my old cockles should be warmed. But they're not.
0: Oh, something wrong, Gino?
1: What I want most for Christmas, Danny, I'm not going to get. I'm going to get nicks and knacks and an electric shaver and handkerchiefs and socks and ties and a curved K Woody pipe to smoke my troubles away.
0: Sounds like a pretty full Christmas to me, Gino.
1: Ah, humbug. Danny, what I want most is to go out and solve a crime. To meet face to face the sultry sirens, the hardened criminals, and to solve them the way you do. To go out on a case with you, my fondest wish for Christmas.
0: Oh, police headquarters would fall apart without you, Gino. You just stick around here and do your job.
1: Indeed, indeed. I just thought I'd let you know, that's all. Oh, well.
0: I'm going downstairs for some coffee. I'll be back soon.
2: Roger. Oh, face it, Gino. You're stuck at a desk.

0: Yeah? Oh, phone Gino. Sergeant Gino Tartaglia speaking. Yes. Yes. Yeah, right away. Danny. Hey, Danny.
1: Yeah, what's the matter, Gino? I haven't gotten my coffee yet.
0: Coffee? At a time like this? Buddy Malpar, the ne'er-do-well millionaire.
1: What? What about him?
0: What about him? He has been slugged.
1: Let's go, Gino.
0: Did you say let?
1: Of course, on a case like this, I'll need you, Gino. Come on.

0: this is his house, Danny. Let's go. It's locked?
1: Yeah.
0: Stand aside, Danny. Huh. We can go in now, Danny.
1: Gino.
0: Yeah?
1: We could have rung the bell.
0: Who's got time? You coming?
1: Four here, Gino. Back of the sofa.
0: Yeah. Take a note, Danny.
1: Yes, Sergeant.
0: Buddy Malpar, the unconscious ne'er-do-well millionaire, battered and bludgeoned on the supraoccipital region of the cranium. Back of the skull, Danny. Slugged on the supraoccipital by assailant unknown. From the size of the lump on Buddy Malpar's heretofore refined head, conclude that said lump was administered by a blunt weapon 3 millimeters by 5, of the irregular contour and lead pipe consistency. You got that, Danny?
1: Yes, Sergeant.
0: Hold it. I got a P.S. To wit, luxurious apartment of said ne'er-do-well millionaire, one Buddy Malpar, ransacked and left in disarray. P.P.S., the butler of said household will have his work cut out for him.
1: Shall I phone it in now, Sergeant?
0: Don't move.
1: Huh?
0: The drapes just moved. All right. You, behind those drapes. Out. With your hands clasped behind your neck. Out.
2: Good evening, gentlemen.
0: Good evening. Danny, it can't be.
1: It can't be what, Gino?
0: This man, this hider behind drapes. It can't be. Are you? It is he. Danny, may I present Mike Schreck, the bald-headed miracle detective from Philadelphia.
2: Merry Christmas, gentlemen.
0: Merry Christmas to you, Mike Schreck.
2: I assume you gentlemen are of the police of the city?
0: I present to you, sir, Lieutenant Danny Clover and myself, Sergeant Gino Tartaglia.
2: Tartaglia, eh? That name has a familiar ring.
0: Oh, perhaps because I was an innocent abroad on the guided in the footsteps of Mike Schreck tour in Philadelphia last summer. I blew myself to it with my vacation money.
2: Oh, it's not for that I remember you, sir. It's for the word that has come to me that you are indeed the brains behind the brains of the New York police force.
0: Oh, come now, Mr. Schreck. You mustn't believe all...
2: Oh, I could have used you, sir, on my famed Widow Chalcedony's case. When having trailed the desperado across the 1.83 miles of the Philadelphia Camden Bridge, I was caught in the seductive toils of...
0: The machine gun brain of the man, Danny. The memory for details. To have made a part of him the size of the Philadelphia Camden Bridge.
2: Gentlemen, enough of nostalgia. To work. It was I who phoned this into you. Being now on the trail of Lance Lash, master criminal of them all, I was led to this place. Only to find Buddy Malpar, the ne'er-do-well millionaire... Oh, but hush. The man is coming around. What happened, man? Tell us what happened.
3: You are...
2: Gently, sir. You are among friends?
1: We're from the police, Mr. Malpar. Try to tell us what happened.
3: Well, I'll try, fellows. I had arranged such a pleasant evening. A date with Rima 9. Oh, not the Rima 9 from Bolivia, but the Miss Rima 9 who is staying at the Stacy Arms.
1: Go on, Mr. Malpar.
3: Rima was to meet me here at 9:30. However, at precisely at 9, the doorbell rang. I went to open it. There was no one there.
1: No one?
3: No one. A prank, I thought. I started back into the apartment. Suddenly, the pain, the awful pain screaming through my skull. It was no prank, I assure you. No, it... Where is it? Where is it?
1: Where's what, Mr. Malpar?
3: It's gone. It was here in this case. It's gone.
1: What's gone, Mr. Malpar?
3: I prized it more than... The jeweled scimitar of Genghis Khan.
0: The jeweled scimitar of Genghis Khan?
1: The jeweled... What's going on here, Sergeant?
0: Read your notes, man. Read your notes.
1: And watch the sergeant as he considers the attitude of the distressed man, the desolation of him, the sergeant's compassion, understanding. The most precious thing of Malpar's life, the jeweled scimitar of Genghis Khan, was gone now, vanished, lost, strayed, stolen, purloined. The sergeant's gentleness and the knowledge of it caught up with Malpar, took hold, displaced everything until it was only emptiness, void, vacuum, space, nothing. And finally, the ne'er-do-well millionaire's rejection of it. And turn now, and Sergeant Tartaglia nods sagely. Open the door for him, and leave.
4: Good
1: Gone out of the Stacy Arms, and the clerk at the desk lifts a corner of his lip and an eyebrow when the sergeant mentions the name of a woman he wants to see. The long ride up on the elevator, walk down the carpeted corridor, the sprig of Christmas holly above the brass door knocker.
0: This time we'll knock, Danny.
4: Hi, fellas. Please come in. You'll forgive the way I look.
1: We're from the police, Miss Nine.
0: Yeah, we got some questions to ask you.
4: A piece of finery I picked up, a Cote d'Azur. I always wear it at this hour, the wishing hour. You may call me Rima.
0: I'm Gino. He's Danny.
1: It's about Buddy Malpaw, Miss Nine.
4: Yes.
0: He was beaten and robbed this evening.
4: You may sit here beside me, if you wish.
0: None of this sultry siren stuff, Miss Nine. Didn't you have a date with Mr. Malpaw this evening?
4: Yes, I did, at 9:30.
1: That checks, Sergeant.
0: What time did you get to the Malpaw mansion?
4: At 9:30. I rang the bell and rang it. No one answered. I was so disappointed. With an educational evening like that in sight.
0: Educational?
4: Buddy was going to show me the jewel scimitar of Genghis Khan. The real one, not the replica.
1: Oh? There's a replica?
4: At the Museum of Far Eastern Lore, I often go there in my idle moments and browse around the Far Eastern things.
0: You're a strange one, Rima.
4: Yes.
1: Please go on.
4: That's how I met Buddy, at the museum. Fate plays strange tricks, doesn't it, Gino?
0: Yeah.
4: Now, if you'll pardon me, fellows, I must change.
0: Well, go right ahead. We'll just make ourselves...
1: Let's go, Gino.

0: We are sorry, Mr. Zoe, that we have made you open your museum to us at such a late hour.
1: It is always a pleasure, Sergeant, to indulge the whims of the cultured, though they be policemen.
0: Thank you, Mr. Zoe.
1: Not at all. And here, gentlemen, looming above you, is the statue of the fabulous terrorizer, Genghis Khan. Clothed in the cap of Tibetan fur, the jeweled gown of brocaded Peking silk, all of it donated to us most generously by Buddy Malpar to complete our Far Eastern collection.
2: And the sword in his hands?
1: A replica, only I hear, a replica of the jeweled scimitar of Genghis Khan. And Mr. Malpar's generosity dissolved when it reached
2: Tell us about the scimitar, Mr. Zoe.
1: With the deepest of pleasure. Genghis tore it from the wounded hands of Jalaleddin.
0: His arch and bitter enemy, Danny.
1: Then for centuries it was lost.
0: 3 centuries, Danny.
1: Banished to reappear again in the Renaissance as an ornament worn about the slim waist of...
0: The Lucrezia Borgia, Danny.
2: If this scimitar were real, Mr. Zoic, how much would it be worth?
1: Conservatively.
2: Conservatively?
1: $500,000. Give a little, take a little.
0: $500,000, huh? That's all we need to know. Let's go, Danny.
2: Yeah.
0: And to you, Mr. Zoic, many thanks and merry, merry Christmas.
3: And to you, sir. But hey.
0: $500,000, Danny. No wonder Mr. Malpar, the ne'er-do-well millionaire.
4: Dino, hit the ground. Hit the... Gino, you're...
5: Yeah. Help me, Danny. I've been shot. Oh.

0: 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It's so delightful it's become a Christmas tradition with Amos and Andy. Tomorrow night, again, Amos will be heard explaining the meaning of the Christmas spirit to his little daughter, Arbidella. It wouldn't be Yuletide without this special bit Amos and Andy contribute to the season's atmosphere, so be sure to hear it again over most of these same CBS radio stations tomorrow night on Amos and Andy.
1: As the winds move to the place of the year's dying, the Mazdas on Broadway's Translux arrange themselves in merry thoughts. Suitable for Christmas past, Christmas present, Christmas future, Broadway walks by, glances up, smiles, hurries to buy the last-minute gift for the last-minute friend. Crosby sings the tune that's in your heart. The corner Santa Claus winks, and the golden girl stops you, asks which way to Gimbel's, invites you to come along and show her. The budget term dreams are coming true, kid. So go live a little.
2: Danny, I've been shot. Oh no. I must have been dreaming. Yeah, where was I?
3: Oh, yeah.
2: Hey, I was shot.

0: There you are, Sergeant. As good as new.
1: My thanks, Dr. Sinsky.
0: May I say something, Gino?
1: Indeed you may.
0: I've been privileged to attend many courageous men. But you... You, Gino... No other way I can say it. I stand in humility before you.
1: Ah, Dr. Sinsky, you shouldn't say those things.
2: He's right, Gino. Dr. Sinsky's only saying what all of us feel. We've already initiated proceedings for an award for bravery beyond the call of duty.
1: Danny, Dr. Sinsky, dear true friends, I know not what to... May I?
2: Go right ahead, sir.
1: Thank you. Sergeant Gino Tartaglia speaking. Yes? Yes. Yes. That was my trick. Evil has come to him. Get me a squad car.
0: But Gino,
1: never mind the hole in my head. Danny, a squad car.

0: can't move. I can't move.
1: The door's locked, Gino.
2: One side. After you, Danny.
1: Mr. Shrek, what happened to you?
3: Landslash.
2: The master criminal of them all?
3: I give the devil his due.
1: You haven't told us what happened, Mr. Shrek.
3: Please. Gentlemen, please. You help me up?
2: Oh, of course. Now, be gentle with him, Danny.
1: Yeah.
2: Over here on the bed. Now, tell us about it.
3: Oh, my friends, I feel I have failed you.
2: Oh, don't talk like that. After all, how many people have come face to face with Landslash and lived to tell about it?
3: Give the devil his due.
1: Yes. Now, would you mind telling us what happened?
3: I came here to my rooms. Sparsely furnished, you'll admit, but the way I like it. No furbelows to distract my attention. I needed to think. I knew I was once again hot on the trail of Landslash. Once again from the ends of the earth.
2: Listen to the man, Danny.
3: We had met, Landslash and I. The last time on the lonely isle, Mauritius, when we battled hand to hand on top of old Farfangan, the volcano.
1: Yeah, I know, but what happened tonight?
3: As is my wont before I retired, I looked under my bed, gentlemen, and there he was, Landslash.
2: So you got under two and started a fight with him,
3: yes,
2: huh?
3: Yes, yes, it was nip and tuck under there, but give the devil his
1: due. Why did he come here, Mr. Shrek?
3: He thought I had the jewel scimitar of Genghis Khan. And as you know, gentlemen, I have not. As you... Would you mind, Sergeant?
2: Oh, of course. Yes. Yes. Yes. How do you like that, Danny?
1: Like what?
2: Rima 9.
3: The Sulkry Siren?
2: Yeah, she was picked up on a disorderly conduct charge. And you know what she had with her?
1: No, I don't.
2: A scimitar. And it was smashed to pieces. Let's go, Danny. If I were you, I'd try a poultice, Mr. Shrek.

0: Open it, Danny.
1: Yeah.
0: Well, Rima, what have you to say for yourself?
2: This! You!
3: Take it easy, Rima. Just relax. Kicking will get you nowhere.
0: A wildcat, then.
2: You! All of you! That's for you!
3: Easy, girl. Easy.
0: That's it. That's a good girl. That's a baby.
2: You have strong arms, Sergeant. Don't take them away.
1: The boys say they picked you up screaming on a street corner. Why were you doing that, Miss Nine?
2: They tell you about me banging their empty heads together till they rang out the season's greetings.
0: They mentioned it. Now you tell us why you did all that and right before Christmas.
2: You know why. That piece of mail order carving knife masquerading as the jeweled scimitar of Genghis Khan.
0: Not the genuine article, huh?
2: Not the genuine article, huh? He says it was a fake! A dirty, rotten, don't
0: tie. Don't scream, Angel. We're all nearby.
1: Okay, so it was a fake, Miss Nine. Where'd you get it?
2: What's that got to do?
1: Only this. You rang Buddy Malpro's bell at 9 last night. You slugged him, stole the scimitar. Now you're hurt because it's a fake. Charges pile up, huh, Sergeant? Assault, theft?
0: Indeed they do, Rima.
2: Book me for anything you want, lover. Just so you bring in that woman-beating cab driver.
0: Huh?
2: The cab driver. I get in this cab. Tell him to get me to the airport in a hurry. Why should I stay in this lonesome town when what I had in my hands was worth $500,000? What I had in my hands.
1: Go on.
2: So cabbie tilts his cap to me. I see the union label. I figure he's...

0: Lash.
1: Oh, there, there. Don't think about it.
2: You can let her go now, Gino.
1: Read your notes, man. Just read your notes.
2: And leave there. Go away. Find a place at police headquarters and close the door to the outside. Think about it, you and Sergeant Tartaglia. Put it down and add it up. It doesn't come out. So Sergeant Tartaglia puts it down and adds it up. And it comes out. Go to a place now, back to the museum. And tell it all to a man you talked to before.
3: I can't believe it. I just cannot believe it.
2: You better believe it, Mr. Zoic, because that's the only way it makes sense.
1: That's right. If the scimitar stolen from Buddy Malpaw was a phony, then the one the statue of Genghis Khan is holding is the real one.
3: The ingeniousness of the man Malpaw. What better way to keep his treasure safe than to put it before the eyes of the world?
2: We want to see again, Mr. Zoic.
3: Of course you do. This way, this way. Ah, this is very gratifying to me, you know, this publicity. People from all walks of life now drop in to catch a peek of the statue of Genghis Khan holding the scimitar. And just 10 minutes ago, I had to warn a cab driver to keep hands off.
2: A cab driver?
3: Yes. Interesting fellow, too. Interesting face.
1: We better hurry, Danny.
2: Yeah.
3: Yeah. Now, look. I don't understand.
1: Genghis Khan. He's dressed like a cab driver.
3: He's holding a city guidebook in his hand. The scimitar is gone. It's impossible.
2: Maybe, but it's happened. The cab driver changed clothes.
1: Maybe we can catch him, Danny.
2: Yeah.
1: And maybe that man sitting on the steps saw him.
2: Let's ask him.
1: Hey, mister.
4: Hello.
1: Did you see a man come out of here a few minutes ago?
4: Well, I guess I did. I've been sitting here for the last hour.
2: Did you notice anything strange about any of them, the way one of them was dressed?
4: Let me see now.
1: This man had on a fur cap and a brocaded robe. He was carrying a scimitar.
4: Oh, sure, I saw him. I didn't pay him no mind, though. I just figured he was from California.
2: Let's go, Gino.
1: Danny, I think I got it.
2: Got what?
1: Get in the car and I'll tell you all about it.
2: Oh, where are we going?
1: To see Mike Schreck, the bald-headed miracle detective from Philadelphia. I think we're at trail's end.

0: It's Lieutenant Clover, Mr. Schreck, and Sergeant Tartaglia.
1: I'll be with you in a minute.
2: We're still waiting, Mr. Schreck.
3: Come in. Come in. I was just tidying up.
0: Going someplace, Mr. Schreck?
3: Back to Philadelphia. I'm afraid Lance Lash has outwitted me again.
2: Oh, has he now?
3: Yes, but I'll get him. After the holidays.
0: Sit down, Mr. Schreck. Tell us how you're going to get Lance Lash.
3: Well, I'm going to the Congo after the holidays.
2: Oh? And why are you going to do that, Mr. Schreck?
3: Rumor has already drifted up from the veldt of the sudden appearance of the long-lost emerald eye of the goddess Osiris. If I know Lance Lash, that's where he'll be after the holidays.
2: He will, Willie. Let me ask you a question, Mr. Schreck.
3: At your service.
2: How long did you say the Philadelphia Camden Bridge was?
3: 1.83 miles.
2: See? What did I tell you, Danny?
0: Go ahead, Gene. I'll correct him.
2: The length of the Philadelphia Camden Bridge is 1.81 miles. Did you hear me, Mr. Schreck?
3: I heard you.
2: Mike Schreck would never make an error like that.
3: Oh?
2: Lance Lash, the master criminal of them all, I presume.
3: At your service, gentlemen.
2: Look in the closet, Danny.
0: Right. It's here, all right. The costume of Genghis Khan.
2: And, of course, you left the disguise of the cab driver at the museum.
3: My compliments to you, sir.
2: You came to the house of Buddy Malpar after the scimitar was stolen. You traced it to Rima 9. Disguised as a cab driver, you found her with it making her flight. You discovered it was a fake.
3: That is correct. Of course, you know what happened then. I deduced the same thing you did. That the genuine scimitar was at the museum.
0: Where is it now, Mr. Lash?
3: Where is it? Why, it is here!
0: Watch out, Gino. He'll cut you to pieces.
2: I'll take him, Danny. Lance!
3: Don't! Don't!
2: Say uncle.
3: Uncle. Uncle.
2: Yeah. Look, Danny. See? I removed this bald-headed toupee, and what do we have? A full head of hair. What a phony you are, Lance Lash.

0: Gino. Gino. Come on, Gino, wake up. Come on, come on.
1: Huh?
0: You fell asleep, Gino.
1: Huh? Yeah. Yeah, I must have dozed.
0: No calls, huh?
1: Yeah, from... No. No calls.
0: What's the matter with you, Gino?
1: Danny.
0: Yeah?
1: I had a dream, Danny. I was a big hero. I went out on a case with you.
0: A dream, huh? I want to tell you something, Gino.
1: What?
0: When something happens to you, something real, and then it's over, you know what you have left? Memory.
1: Yeah, Danny. That's right.
0: When a dream's over, and you can remember it, you have the same thing. A memory. That's all anything is, Gino. A memory.
1: Then I got my Christmas wish, huh, Danny?
0: Sure you did. Go on home now.
1: Sure. Merry Christmas, Danny.
0: Merry Christmas, Gino.

The bells ring out on Broadway. The horns blow and there's laughter. The Translux spells out peace on earth, goodwill to men. You read it and believe it because it's Christmas time. The time for believing in miracles. The crowd pushes you along and you're part of it. It makes you happy. It's Broadway, the gaudiest, the most violent, the lonesomest mile in the world. Broadway, my beat.

Broadway's My Beat stars Larry Thor as Detective Danny Clover, with Charles Calvin as Tartaglia and Jack Crucian as Mugovan. The program was produced and directed by Elliot Lewis, with musical score composed and conducted by Alexander Courage. In tonight's story, Lamont Johnson was heard as Mike Schreck, Georgia Ellis as Rima Nine, Howard McNair as Mr. Zoik, and George Neese as Buddy Malpaw. 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

0: Yes?
1: You Ross Locke?
0: That's right. And you?
1: Police.
0: You got a reason to come around this time of night? My wife and I were just going to sleep.
1: You were in a place earlier tonight, a bar on 139th off 7th.
0: Lots of bars on that street.
1: There's an alley behind this one where a man was beaten to death.
2: Boss? Who is it?
0: Nobody at all, honey. You just go back to sleep. You said a man was beaten to death?
1: A man who invited you out into an alley. A shoe salesman named Ted Eberle.
0: Oh, yeah. Yeah. Honey. Janie. I gotta go out for a while, honey. Now, don't you wait up for me, you hear? All right, let's go, huh? Quietly. We're waking everybody in the house.

0: Sit over there, Ross. This is Detective Mugler.
1: Hi, Ross.
2: Now we all know each other.
1: That's right. We're going to get along, too, aren't we, Ross?
2: Sure. Sure, anything you say.
0: Tell me, you're a fighter, Ross. Welter. Good one. Mugovan here is quite a fight fan. I just mentioned your name to him. He knew all about you.
1: Sure, every time he hit the garden, that was me in the aisle seat, third row. You had class. Real class. Danny?
0: Yeah?
1: How many times have I told you about this boy? How many times a week I ask myself why a boy like Ross quits, resigns from the field? A champ with crowbars in his fist.
2: Why ask yourself? Why not ask me?
1: All right, Ross. I'm asking.
2: Fighting? That's not the way. Not for me. The other boys. I know all the reasons why they fight. All the reasons. But me?
0: What's for you, Ross?
2: I make models.
1: Models? Kids' airplanes, ships and bottles, things like that?
2: From blueprints, inventions, buildings, machines, all to scale. Gives them a chance to see and touch what they were dreaming about on the drafting board. Gives me a chance to use my hands. Real fine work. To scale. I like that.
0: Sounds interesting.
2: I like it.
1: Sure you do. You killed a man tonight, Ross.
2: I didn't kill him.
1: Well, maybe you didn't mean to at first. Maybe you forgot. A boy with fists like yours. Deadly weapons, we call them. A fighter can kill a man easy with hands like yours.
2: I told you...
0: No, you haven't, Ross. You haven't told us a thing. Except you were in the bar.
2: I was sitting there with my friend, just talking. This guy came up, this slummer, drunk, tried to pick a fight. They do that sometimes. Gives them kicks because they remember I was a fighter once.
1: Sure. Sure, they do that. But this one you took out in the alley. Beat him to death. Murdered him.
2: Yeah, I took him out in the alley. Put my arm around him, tried to talk to him, reason with him. I'm crazy. I do that sometimes. I walked him up the alley from the bar. He broke away, pulled a jackknife, came after me. Passed out before he got to me. In a heap. Poor, miserable drunk.
0: And after that?
2: I didn't touch him. Just walked away from him. Turned around, walked away, down the other end of the alley, went home.
3: Hello, boys. Guess what I got, boys?
1: We give up, Webster. What have you got?
3: A writ. That ever-loving writ. Habeas corpus. Don't talk to them anymore, Ross, boy. You don't have to. I'm taking you away from all this.
2: I don't know you.
3: I know, boy, I know. And I'm a friend of a friend of yours. A fellow you haven't been very nice to. Jack Colboy, your former manager. But he's sure nice to you, Colboy is. He hired old Billy Webster, counselor. And you're going to get up and walk out of here. Just because I say so. Isn't he, boy?
0: Yeah. And you too, Webster. Leave with him. The next morning, look up a man named Jack Colboy. Come up with an address of a place, Ozzy's Gym on Amsterdam. Go there. A gym like a thousand others. Sweaty, hot, training quarters for latter-day gladiators. Classed variously according to poundage, records, expectations. Boxers, punchers, bums. Past the middleweight who was being furious at a canvas bag. A lightweight being nimble with a jumping rope. Brushed against a man in an overcoat who had taken a fighting stance and was sneering his broken face into a full-length mirror. Stop a boy with a bucket and ask for Jack Colbo. And be told that's him over near the ring in the purple T-shirt.
4: The left, kid. Blow it. What's the matter with you? Blow the left, huh? No, no, no.
0: Your name, Colbo?
4: Yeah. So toss it already. Don't

0: Stand there and wave it. Go ahead, go ahead. Okay, kid, do something with a heavy bag. 3 rounds. Okay, what?
1: I'm from the police. I want to know what made you hire a lawyer for Ross Locke.
0: You think because Christmas is over I'm strange because I'm friendly?
1: I just asked you.
0: I'm just telling you. I'm friendly to Ross Locke. What's the matter with you? Don't you have friends?
1: Look, Mr. Cobo, I'm trying to find out all I can about Ross Locke. As I understand it, you used to manage him. He was a comer. He left you. Didn't it bother you?
0: Does it look like I'm stoned? Sure it bothered me. Fighter like him giving up all that dough. Sure, dough for me, too. Sure it bothers me.
1: But you're still his friend.
0: Sure I am. Especially what I saw last night.
1: You were at that bar last night? You saw the fight? Where were you when I got there?
0: Trying to find Ross.
1: Just tell me what happened.
0: Dame standing in the doorway with a bottle. I couldn't get near Ross and that slummer. Ran outside and around the block and up the alley. Slummer was banging on Ross. The names he was calling him. I'm going to court and testify self-defense for Ross, like it was.
1: Ross said he didn't put a hand on that man.
0: Maybe that's a story Ross was planning to use, but that's not the way it happened. Me testifying, my lawyer's self-defense plea.
1: Possibly the dead man was holding a jackknife.
0: So it'll be simple. I'm going to take care of everything. I'm going to... Pardon me. Yeah. Yeah, he's here. I'll take the message. Sure, I'll tell him. It's for you. I just don't let people to use my phone. Germs on the mouthpiece.
1: What was the message, Cobo?
0: Message is about the Harlem River at the end of Lenox. Said that's where you were wanted. In a hurry. You leaving? Goodbye.

0: ahead, Danny.
1: Who found her?
2: Some kid. Looked in the river, there she was. Yelled for the police. Got her out just a little while ago.
1: Why'd you call me, Muggerman? Couldn't you handle it?
2: I didn't think you'd want me to.
1: What?
2: Didn't they tell you over the phone?
1: Come on. Who is she?
2: I'll take the blanket off. See?
1: Carol Bennett.
2: Uh-huh. The woman who screamed murder in the alley last night. You better look close, Danny.
1: Murdered.
2: That's right. Carol Bennett, Danny. Strangled to death.

0: You are listening to Broadway's My Beat, written by Morton Fine and David Friedkin, and starring Larry Thor as Detective Danny Clover. For each hour of each day of the year, someone dies. A man steps off the curb without looking in both directions. A woman jaywalks. And a child turns a corner on his bicycle without looking first. Nearly 9,000 pedestrians were killed in these and other motor accidents during 1951. The fault, many times, is yours, the pedestrian. Careless walking is as dangerous as careless driving.
1: Broadway makes happy holidays for the time of the year's dying. Those 12 long months with not enough laughter, they're going now, and it's a time for dancing. So hurry up and exchange the Christmas presents. Get out on the street, buy a noisemaker, and create a stir. It's the thing to do. Join the mob, kid. Everybody's making the new dreams for the new year. Maybe even today, maybe the golden girl will smile to you from the crowd and beckon. Once happened to a friend of yours. But in my office at police headquarters, no crowd, just me, the sergeant with papers in his hand.
2: Danny?
1: Yeah, what is it, Gino?
2: I'm worried.
1: What's the trouble?
2: Next year is leap year.
1: And it worries you, huh?
2: Go ahead, laugh. Make funny jokes. Make mockery of Daddy's cares and woes.
1: I'm not making mockery of anything, Gino. What's the trouble?
2: My eldest youngster, Tina. She's 17. She told me last night that next year being leap year, she's going to pop the cork to Patrolman Reardon. She's going to offer her hand in marriage to him.
1: I think that's very nice. Tina's a lovely girl. Reardon's a fine officer.
2: Heckle me. Go ahead. I stand here helpless before your heckle. You're on their side.
1: Gino,
2: after all the thick and thin we've been through, shoulder...
1: Did you get what I asked for?
2: First, let me finish. Shoulder to shoulder. Yeah, I did.
1: Tell me about it, huh?
2: Carol Bennett is dead from strangle unknown, tossed into the Harlem River and found at 11:23 a.m.

0: Tell me about Carol Bennett. What did you find?
1: Minor misdemeanors which caused a plague of 30-day sentences by our magistrates and many unheeded lectures by same. A girl prone to petty thefts, etc.
0: Well, where'd she live?
1: A drifter, mostly outside of Harlem. Checked out her last address early this morning, threw 20 bucks at her landlady and said, don't bother about the change, who needs it? And I'll give you a piece of advice. I think she was strangled by that Ross lock so that she could not testify against him. You want an old points bulletin, Danny?
0: I'll let you know. I think I know where to find him. And back again to the tenement where the boy had first been picked up. And it's day now. No nighttime to veil the scarred doorways. No shadow to smother the sudden crying out that pierces the corridors. No night sound of trumpet to wash away the stillness that follows on it. Harlem tenement, huddled close in on itself against December, trying to soak up the last sunlight of a dying year and never making it. And walk through the silence that happened when your foot crossed its threshold. Up a flight of stairs, down a hall whose walls are closer against you than they were the night before. Knock on the door.
2: Oh, I thought you were someone else.
0: Mrs. Locke?
2: That's right. What do you want?
0: Ross, out from the police.
2: You the man that was here last night?
0: Yes.
2: You took Ross away. He hasn't come home. Why?
0: You won't try to stop me if I take a look around, will you, Mrs. Locke?
2: Why should I? Come on in.

0: We want him, Mrs. Locke. Where is he?
1: I don't know. You tell me why you took him away.
0: He beat up a man last night, killed him.
1: You lied. You stand there and you lie to my face.
0: This morning, a girl was found in the Harlem River. A girl who'd been strangled. A girl who saw Ross kill the man.
1: And you're telling me? Me, that my Ross did all that?
0: He left headquarters late last night. Did he come home? He's a fugitive now, Mrs. Locke.
1: I've heard all about them. Fugitives. I've seen pictures on streets back home.
0: If you know where he is, it'll be better for...
1: Come here, mister. I want to show you something. See that? That's a model. A model of the new little machine Ross was working on. Look how tiny those parts are. How delicate. That's the way Ross uses his hands. You're going to stand there and tell me Ross uses his hands to kill? I don't want to talk to you anymore, mister. Get out.
0: And leave her. And leave the scars gouged out by words and fingernails and penknives and the exchange value of a dollar. Get out into what sunshine is left. And call Sergeant Tartaglia. Tell him to get out an all-points bulletin on Ross Locke and continue with your own checking. Then have Detective Muggerman drive you to the man who, as far as you knew, was the last one to have seen Ross, the lawyer who had brought a writ. Go to the office of Lawyer Webster.
2: Glad you came, Danny. Glad you dropped in.
0: If you're glad, I'm glad, Webster. I want you to be in a happy frame of mind. I got some questions I want to ask you.
2: Ask away. Shoot.
0: Where'd you go when you left headquarters with Ross Locke?
2: I took him home with me. Gave him a clean shirt, a razor, a sauna blade, and some hot water. I wanted him to look real nice.
0: For what?
2: For my client.
0: Colbo?
2: He likes people to look real nice when they come calling.
0: Then that's where you took him, huh?
2: I didn't say that.
0: Come on, Webster. You get cagey with me. You're a lawyer who's gonna need a lawyer.
2: You're the one, Daddy. Good old you.
0: You ready to go downtown? We'll use my car.
2: Why don't you just listen sometime instead of sneering? I never said I took Ross to Colbo, that's all.
0: Where'd he go?
2: How do I know where he went? He walked out. He wouldn't go see Colbo.
0: You know why?
2: What do you think I do, Danny? Tap people's brains? I said, let's go see Colbo, kid. He pushed me against the wall, you know, playfully. So I couldn't get up for 5 minutes. He pushed me and walked out. Personally, I don't like to question playful boys like Ross.
0: And that's all you can tell me, huh?
2: Honor bright, Danny. After all, do I look like a boy who would...
3: Danny.
0: Yeah, what is it, Muggerman?
3: Just came over the car radio.
0: What did?
3: They found Ross Locke. I think we better get there.

0: Over there, Danny. Vacant lot between the tenements. All right, you people. Now get back. Let us through, police. Let us through. Okay, officer, we'll take it. Give me your flash. Look at him, Danny. His hands. His hands are...
1: It was the first thing you saw in the quickening darkness. His hands. The hands that had shaped delicate things, minute things. Crushed, broken, twisted into something without form, without name. And stained now with dull scarlet of a furied violence. And the boy's eyes as he looked at you, considered your reaction. Anguish. And something else. Something that made you turn away.
0: Ambulance, Danny. Take you, me, and the patrolman to clear the crowd.
1: You handle it, Mike.

0: The left, kid. Left. Left. Left. Left from the shoulder of the body. Left.
1: Tell your boy he can quit now, Coble.
0: Huh?
1: I want to talk to you.
2: All right. Take a shower, kid. See you in the morning. Brings you to the gym so late, Clover.
1: I checked your house. They told me you were down here. Now let me ask you the same question. What keeps you here so late?
2: Keep teasing myself that kid you just saw's guts up. Everything but a left hand.
1: As good as Ross Locke.
2: I doubt it. Ross gets socked with both hands.
1: No more.
2: Yeah, I know. Heard it over the radio with the rest of the bad news. Ever slap one of these light bags, Clover? It's good for the nerves. I get all tensed up when I hear news like that.
1: Cut it out, Coble.
2: You kidding?
1: I said cut it out.
2: What's your mission here, Clover?
1: Two murders and assault.
2: How bad is he?
1: He'll be all right. You won't be able to build any more models.
2: Huh?
1: Yeah. Somebody hit him over the head from behind, then went to work on his hands. Ruined them.
2: Imagine. Figure somebody doing that to a guy's hands.
1: Yeah, I can figure somebody doing that.
2: I'm sorry, I forgot you didn't like it.
1: Now Ross couldn't fight even if he wanted to, not for anybody.
2: You saw his hands, you ought to know.
1: A shame, too. Good boy like him, can't make models, can't fight. Probably isn't any job he'd be able to do with his hands.
2: Tough. Tough. I'll send him something from time to time.
1: You know a girl named Carol Bennett?
2: Sure, I know her. Dame with a bottle, a dame who saw Ross kill that man, the dame you fished out of the river. Who doesn't know her?
1: You know why she died?
2: There's always a reason.
1: She was blackmailing the killer of a Camden shoe salesman. The man who was found beaten to death last night in an alley.
2: You're crazy. How could she blackmail Ross? He didn't have that kind of dough.
1: You do.
2: So? I'm putting away for rainy days. That gives you a long nose.
1: Carol was standing at the doorway of the alley. She saw what happened. Saw that Ross didn't touch that drunk. Saw Ross walk away, the way Ross said he did.
2: So you believe what the boy told you?
1: Yeah, I do. The way someone fixed his hands makes me believe it.
2: The boy gets himself a couple of broken hands. That makes him stop being a murderer, huh?
1: Let me tell you a little bit more what Carol saw. She saw you. She saw you finish the job on the drunk that Ross didn't get to do. Blackmail.
2: Give a good deal of my time to that boy. Even hired him a lawyer. Now, why would I go do what you said? Did I suddenly go crazy? You're off your rocker, Clover.
1: You were going to appear as an eyewitness to Ross's murder of that man. You told me so yourself. That way, when Ross was acquitted, he'd owe you something, fight for you again.
2: Anybody ever call you a deep thinker, Danny?
1: Then when he wouldn't come to you, you found him. Wrecked him. Let's go downtown, Colville. Don't be a fool, Colville. Put down that jackknife.
2: It cuts, Clover. Like this.
1: Your way.
2: Clover. Clover! Clover, no! Don't! Don't!
1: Drop it. Drop
2: it. Don't!
1: Okay, Colbach.

In a little while, Broadway will knock itself to pieces. Funny fellas with funny hats will lean out of the hotel windows and pour water on the celebrants with the tin horns. There'll be laughter and crowd and swirl. And the fine thing, the words, Happy New Year. And Broadway means it with all its heart. It's Broadway, the gaudiest, the most violent, the lonesomest mile in the world. Broadway. My beat.

Broadway's My Beat stars Larry Thor as Detective Danny Clover, with Charles Calvert as Tartaglia and Jack Crucian as Mugovan. The program was produced and directed by Elliot Lewis, with musical score composed and conducted by Alexander Courage. In tonight's story, Clayton Post was heard as Colbo and Roy Glenn as Ross Locke. Featured in the cast were Herb Butterfield, Charlotte Lawrence, Jenny Ligon, and Jester Hairston. Tomorrow afternoon, don't miss the third annual gathering of CBS Radio's top foreign correspondents, all making their year-end reports on the state of the world. Ed Murrow is the host. 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It's hard-hitting, it's factual, it's food for thought, it's Years of Crisis. Bill Anders speaking. And remember, those lovable rascals Amos and Andy are here every Sunday on the CBS Radio Network.

0: Broadway's my beat, from Times Square to Columbus Circle, the gaudiest, the most violent, the lonesomest mile in the world.
1: Broadway's my beat, with Larry Thor as Detective Danny Clover.

0: In the first week of the new year, Broadway is beside itself with promises. The new leaves have been turned over, the resolutions made, and the wife has been kissed in the morning. It's the time of only one martini before dinner, the high-protein diet, and let the blonde stroll by without lifting your hat. Also, it's the week of the clearance sales. Goods slightly handled and non-returnable, but at a bargain. So buy something. Live it up. It's 1952, the year the boat will come in. It's got to be the year. And in the corridor where I was, the new year was a thing that came and went, paced off by the quiet steps of nurses, a corridor of routine and pain, emergency hospital.
1: Danny? You got here fast, Danny.
0: What's the trouble, Dr. Sinsky?
1: Come on. Report that came with the man said his name was John Dobson.
0: Can he talk?
1: No.
0: How bad is he?
1: Well, I'm doing everything I can. In here. One thing, he's not in any pain. There's a report over on the table with his effects.
0: Huh.

0: 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Found in comatose condition in a parked car on East River Drive. Motor still running, 8:20 p.m.
1: 40 minutes ago, Danny.
0: What's the matter with him, Doctor?
1: Poison.
0: Carrying a lot of money. Over $300 in his wallet.
1: I've got saliva samples down in the lab, Danny. Until then, I have to treat symptoms. Can't tell what kind of poison. Maybe self-administered.
0: I doubt it. You ever hear of anybody drinking poison and going for a car ride? I'd say the man was driving when the poison hit him, pulled over to the side.
1: That's your business. Pardon me, Danny. I've got mine to do.
0: And the shadows gather, wait on the edge of the circle of light that is a yellowing barrier against them, holding from them the man, locking from them his life. The shadows wait for a night's decision to be made, the beggars of darkness eager for the handout of death. And working quietly within the fortress of light, Dr. Sinsky, aware of the hunger of shadows, moving quickly against them to deny them a man's dying. Watch it, then leave them alone with it. Go now to the Park Avenue address of John Dobson. Be told that his wife is at home. Ascend to the 30th floor apartment.

0: How clear does it have to be before it penetrates? There's no one home.
1: The woman's anger tears at her heavily creamed face, intensifies the smallness of her eyes. The only color, the pale, thin lips like an old scar.
0: Get out before I have you thrown out.
1: I'm from the police, Mrs. Dobson.
0: I don't care who you are. You've no right to come here, to wake me, to make me show myself this way.
1: Your husband's in the police emergency hospital. He's been poisoned.
0: Come in. You could have phoned, you know.
1: That's true, we could have.
0: And you wouldn't have seen me like this. In a way, you're privileged. Few men have ever seen me in this. Even John. He has his own bedroom.
1: Maybe it didn't register, Mrs. Dobson. I said your husband has been poisoned. He's in the police emergency hospital.
0: Of course I'll go to him, if that's what you're implying. If you'd only phoned, I could have worn a proper... Well, now I'll just have to throw on the first thing that... How bad is it?
1: He's dying.
0: The blow that crushes you, say, for a finish, right between the eyes. Is that how it's done?
1: It crushes you?
0: I love him. That answer your foolish question?
1: He was found in a parked car, alone. You know where he was before that, Mrs. Dobson?
0: With me. We had a candlelight dinner here in the apartment. Over a dessert, he kissed me full on the lips. Said he had to go out for the evening. It was hours ago.
1: Did he tell you where he was going?
0: Oh, he whispered it against my ear. To his old friend, Floyd Gilmore. John and he exchanged old school ties for Christmas.
1: Where do I find him?
0: Floyd? He has a devastating little flat in Gramercy Park. Done in bachelor's souvenirs. The longer you keep me, you know, the longer it'll take me to get to John's side.
1: I'll drive you down, Miss Dobson.
0: I want to be lovely for him. That'll take a while. So you won't bother waiting, will you? Of course you won't.

0: Hey, what kept... Oh, yes, what is it?
1: Your name Floyd Gilmore?
0: Well, yes, what's...
1: I'm Danny Clover, police. You mind if I come in?
0: Well, what for?
1: It's about John Dobson, I understand.
0: What about John?
1: Something's happened to him. He might die.
0: Yeah, you better come in. In here. He might die?
1: He's been poisoned. He was found a while ago in his car.
0: John?
1: I just talked to his wife. She said he'd been with you.
0: John never got here. Well, what's the matter? Don't you believe me?
1: What was he coming to see you about?
0: I ask you something. Don't you believe me? I told you John never got here.
1: I asked you something, too.
0: He was coming over to see me, that's all.
1: What for? To borrow a book? Play chess? What?
0: You can take fingerprints, mister. I'm telling you, John wasn't here.
1: That's going to be pretty tough to prove, Mr. Gilmore. John Dobson had plenty of time to be here, be poisoned, and leave.
0: Be poisoned? You mean be murdered?
1: If John Dobson dies, it'll be murder.
0: I'll tell you why he came here.
1: Came here? You said he didn't.
0: Well, all right, so I got mixed up. I got a quirk. I get my conjugations mixed when I'm under mental stress. Well, you want to listen to me, or you want to call me a liar and arrest me? Do what you want, mister.
1: Go ahead, tell me your story.
0: I had a friend I wanted John to meet.
1: Mind if I ask why?
0: John doesn't get along with his wife. She didn't approve of his outside interests.
1: You were going to introduce him to an outside interest?
0: Well, this girl, this friend of mine, is a nice kid. Same kind of personality as John.
1: Oh?
0: That's right.
1: Pretty?
0: Sure. This friend of mine was, well, fetching's the word. Not as pretty as Edna. Not nearly as pretty as John's wife.
1: What?
0: I could never understand that about John. With a beautiful wife like Edna, all her dough. Why he had so many outside interests. Why he should...
1: Where do I find this friend of yours?
0: Oh, Isabel? At the New Howard Hotel. Ask for Isabel Martin, mister. Oh, and tell her I'm sorry. Tell her we couldn't make it tonight.
1: At the New Howard Hotel, a discreet brownstone in the discreet East 60s, designed to recall the foamy days of Victorian elegance. The reproductions of antique hitching posts, standing in frozen wonder at the sleek and snarling eight-cylinder beasts flaunting their chrome. In the lobby, hung with maroon velvet, its frayed tassels swaying gently over simulated marble. And presiding over it, a frocked man savoring a well-thumbed pocket edition of Charles Dickens. Take courage by the hand. Break through the mists of old lavender. Dare to ask him for Isabel Martin. The consequence is no more than a compassionate smile, a whispered room number, and a ride in a self-service elevator hung with the framed messages of beauty salons and credit dentistry. The elevator finally ascends to the heights of the fifth floor.
2: Hi there, hello. You're late. I heard your footsteps in the hall. I opened my door and let out a call. Hi, John.
1: Not John. I'm from the police, Miss Martin.
2: Police? Floyd said he'd send me John, and he sends me you. Good old Floyd. Where's good old Floyd? I want to scratch his face.
1: Let's go inside, Miss Martin.
2: It's a lovely idea. Loveliest idea of the century. Let's everybody go inside. Let's everybody have a drink. Here, take a sip of mine. I was saving it for John, baby. He won't be here. Right for him. You take a sip of mine, baby.
1: You think you can understand what I'm going to tell you, Miss Martin?
2: The things this girl understands. I'm not as gone as all that, mister. Lonesome little drinky while waiting clears the brain. So tell me.
1: John Dobson is dying. He was poisoned.
2: That's why he stood me up, huh? Because he's dying.
1: You waited for him. He never showed up, is that it?
2: That's it.
1: Do you mind if I look around?
2: Love it. Love it. Note the tasteful arrangement.
1: There's another glass here on the night table. Part of a drink in it.
2: That's where it's been hiding. Come here, lonesome little drinky. I put you down and forgot all about you, didn't I? And poured myself a new one when all the time, lonesome little baby. Pardon me, drinky. Phone's ringing. Hi there, and hello. This was Isabel. Oh, for you, mister.
1: Danny Clover speaking.
3: Dr. Sinsky, Danny. Get down here. There's nothing more I can do for him.
1: Right away, doctor. Get me an empty bottle, Miss Martin. I'll want to take your forgotten drink with me.
2: Empties? I got a life full of them, mister. Take your pick.

0: Dr. Sinsky. How is he, Doctor?
1: Not a chance. Mrs. Dobson, Danny. She's in there with him. At such a time, better leave them alone.
0: Did he talk, say anything?
1: Once. For a second, Danny opened his eyes and said his wife's name. Said Edna. Said my beautiful wife, Edna.
0: Beautiful?
1: Even in all her grief, I caught myself staring at her, watching her. Look. Look at her. Even in all her grief.
0: The circle of shadows was around them. Around a man and his wife. The man with pale death at his cheek. The woman, luminous, her face touched with infinite sadness, of infinite loveliness. A tear at her eye's edge, not falling, but held there. The small glistening of despair.
2: Johnny. Johnny. John. Doctor.
1: My dear.
2: My husband. 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Johnny.

0: 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Two of our CBS radio gals are at opposite extremes intellectually. Marie Wilson is empty-headed, my friend Irma, and Eve Arden is English-teaching our Miss Brooks. But in spite of this difference, Irma Peterson and Connie Brooks have two things in common. They're both funny, and they're both yours to laugh at on most of these same CBS radio stations Sunday evenings. Enjoy them both tomorrow night.
1: The new year has doled out only so many of its night times, and Broadway has already used them, drained them of their neon, their glitter, their anguish. Broadway takes its place in line to wait for the new fallings of darkness, as it did on the fading edge of this nighttime that had come like other Broadway nights. It sparked the spectaculars into winking light, had opened corridors for solitude to walk, had carried on its wind laughter and shock. And Broadway stands dazed and still, waiting for this night, too, to end. And where I was, the night wouldn't depart, because it must linger on the face of a woman, on its beauty, on the tear that held the grief for her dead husband. It must listen close, because her weeping is gentle, distant. Mrs. Dobson, you...
2: Oh, don't look at me. Don't dare look at me.
1: I'll take you home.
2: There's no need. I'll manage.
1: If you want to lie down or need something, the matron will...
2: You have a dressing room?
1: What?
2: A room. Something with a mirror in it. A brightly lit mirror.
1: I suppose there's one somewhere in...
2: I shock you, Mr. Clover. I shock you because I insist on being beautiful even while Johnny lies dead. Is that something awful for a woman to want? To be beautiful for her dead husband?
1: I don't know.
2: You know it now, Mr. Clover. You've seen me ugly, and you've seen me like this. The lovely one is the woman Johnny knew, the woman Johnny saw when he died. There was never any other. You understand that, Mr. Clover?
1: I think so.
2: Good. Now leave me alone with him, will you, please? I mean alone. No gratuitous sympathizers. No one to see me with tears on my face. Alone.

0: To you, Danny, a good morning. You slumbered well in the land of Nod, I hope?
1: Oh, not so good, Jim. I didn't get home from the hospital until late, and then when I finally got to bed...
0: Well, here's something that'll revive an otherwise drab day, Danny. Surprise.
1: An electric fan? What for?
0: Startles you, huh? The self-same fan you commissioned me to have repaired last July. I saved the department money, all fixed and ready to go. To wit. Like Miami.
1: This is the same...
0: The same fan by which we have called other names. Motor torn apart to the quick and revised by me, Gino Tartaglia, plus the proto-tools Mrs. T slipped into my galoshes for Christmas. Professional, huh? Feel a breeze.
1: It's January, Gino. Turn it off. Gino?
0: Yeah. Any other puttering you'd like to have done around here?
1: Just utter the word about the medical examiner's report.
0: Roger. John Dobson did indeed die from a poison which Dr. Sinsky did label as being of the alkaloid family. Specific poison and time taken will not be known until autopsy is performed on the vital organs.
1: What else have you got?
0: Some background material on Mr. and Mrs. John Dobson, dug out by obediently yours and the good Detective Mugovan.
1: If you please.
0: Indeed. Mr. Dobson lived by no visible means of support. Nice house. Nice clothes. No job. Prior to his exchanging marriage vows with Mrs. Dobson, he lived off handouts from friends.
1: Go on.
0: Mr. Dobson did attach himself and married Mrs. Dobson while she was still in widow's weeds.
1: Oh? Edna Dobson was married before?
0: To a Timothy French, deceased.
1: What did Mr. French die of, Gino? Could you find that out?
0: I did. From an accident. Mr. French was a wheelchair case from his youth. 3 years after his marriage to his wife, he had a misfortune. Fell out of his chair down the steps.
1: And Mrs. Dobson inherited his estate, isn't it?
0: Now, wait a minute, Danny. I'll look in these reports. Just take a second.
1: Well, never mind, Gino. Put them on my desk. You did real fine today.
0: Just wait till July when you can enjoy that fan, Danny. The nice things you'll say about me.
1: And study the reports the sergeant leaves on your desk. Find that the widow of Timothy French had inherited $250,000, more than half of it in insurance. Find the name of the insurance broker who had handled it, Jonathan Harvey, 12 Broad Street. Go to him. Talk to him.
2: Let me make my puny attempt at trying to understand you, Mr. Clover.
1: Go right ahead.
2: I'll have to black it out on this scratch pad. Now, let's see. Under a general heading, we have your reinvestigation of the death of Timothy French, Edna's first husband.
1: That's right.
2: Then, draw a line, and underneath, your reasons for doing so. What shall we put down, Mr. Clover?
1: Well, Mrs. Dobson's second husband died last night of alkaloid poisoning.
2: Newspapers had it at great length. I read the head. Aha! I see what you're after, Mr. Clover.
1: Thank you.
2: Now I can fill in this side. Here, we have death of husband number one. Here, death of number two in the short space of 2 years. Interesting.
1: I'm glad you agree.
2: However, I'm afraid that's as far as it goes, Mr. Clover.
1: Oh, tell me why.
2: Perhaps you don't know that my company conducted a most thorough rundown on Mr. French's death. Found it accidental. Though I'm an insurance man, Mr. Clover, I am also a friend.
1: Huh?
2: A friend, a confidant to all my clients. As I was to Tim French, as I would be to you.
1: You knew him well?
2: My dear young man, I nurtured his romance with Edna.
1: How did you do that?
2: Edna was a teller at the Ruxton Bank on Wall. One day I wheeled him along with me. Well, I made a deposit for him.
1: And that's where he met Edna Dobson, in the bank.
2: She was plain then. Thoughtless fellow could call her ugly. And Tim was a, forgive the word, a cripple. Unwanted people. They meet sometimes, fall in love, and get married.
1: Then one of them dies in a fall.
2: There you go again, beating your head against a blank wall. It's useless, Mr. Clover. We spent thousands of dollars proving it to ourselves. Tim died accidentally.
1: So leave there and decide a thing. Mrs. Edna Dobson, ex-bank clerk, widowed twice, was a woman you wanted to talk to again. Go to her apartment house. She's not the home you're told by a maid who opened the door for you and got right down on her knees again to dust. Where is she? She's going to a funeral tomorrow, so she's down to the beauty parlor, naturally. Which one? Lawson's, naturally. So thank the maid who waved her feather duster goodbye to you and go to Lawson's. And meet another woman, dressed fashionably clinical in a white jersey uniform, who sits behind a desk and asks questions.
3: You a husband?
1: No, I'm afraid not. I want to see...
3: Oh, boyfriend, eh? Who have we got under the dryer belongs to you?
1: I want to see Mrs. Dobson.
3: What have you been... been doing all morning, man? Mrs. Dobson's been here since 9. Facials, hair set, contouring, refinishing, reweaving, everything on the menu. And you walk in just as she walks out. I don't envy you.
1: Oh, why?
3: If you're a fellow who's going to help her through this bereavement, frankly, I don't envy you. Frankly, you don't look as if you can afford it. I'd get fired if mine here lost and knew I was talking like this. Mine here is Dutch, you know.
1: No, I didn't.
3: But I like your face, to be blunt. Mostly because I like men's faces and I hate to see them be suckered.
1: I appreciate this.
3: The dough that Edna Dobson spends on lotions and contours and facials since the first day she came in here.
1: When was that?
3: I remember because when she stepped in here, mine here said, I accept the challenge. Her first husband's funeral was at noon. Her appointment was at 4.
1: And since then, she spent a lot of money, huh?
3: Not only with us. Take a walk down the street to Rexford's. Find out the dough she spends there on clothes to make her look of the form divine. But believe me, save yourself the walk. I know.
1: Well, I want to thank you for all you've done for me.
3: Not that I dislike Mrs. Dobson, you understand. Just that I like to be frank. Understand what I mean?

0: Right in here, Mrs. Dobson.
1: Oh, hello, Mrs. Dobson. Come in. Oh, sit down.
2: Sit down? Here?
0: Well, this is police headquarters, Mrs. Dobson. The taxpayers don't furnish us with upholstered furniture.
2: Well, it's so dusty.
1: Oh, Detective Markovan.
0: Uh-huh. Now you can sit down, Mrs. Dobson.
2: Thank you.
1: And I want to thank you for coming down here to see me.
2: Did I have a choice?
1: Well, I didn't want to barge in on you again. I know you like to ready yourself before you meet people.
2: Thank you again. It was very considerate.
0: I was telling Mrs. Dobson out in the hall how nice I thought she looked after all she's been through.
1: He's right, Mrs. Dobson. You do look very lovely.
2: Thank you. Why did you ask me to come here?
1: Well, I have a few things I want to talk to you about.
2: I see.
0: We were surprised to hear you'd been married once before, Mrs. Dobson.
2: What of it?
1: Well, I think it's important that we should know about your first husband.
2: Know what about him?
1: How he died.
2: He died 4 years ago. He fell down the steps in his wheelchair.
0: Did you push him?
3: I'm sure there's nothing else you want to say to me.
0: Did you push him, Mrs. Dobson?
3: For your information, the insurance adjusters asked me the same thing. If they hadn't reached the conclusion that it was an accident, would I be here?
1: Sit down, Mr. Dobson. Look, close the door and sit down. This will only take a few moments. Thank you.
2: Why did your Mr. Mugovan ask me that question?
0: Well, you don't have to ask him, Mrs. Dobson. Ask me. I'll tell you why. Because his death left you a rich woman.
2: Then by your reasoning, every woman who inherits money is a murderess.
1: You met your first husband while you were a teller in a bank, didn't you? How did you meet your second husband, John Dobson?
2: Shall I tell you? Shall I really tell you?
0: If you don't mind, Mrs. Dobson.
2: I was eating salted peanuts in a bar. He sent over a note and a bottle of wine.
1: Who paid for the wine?
2: What?
0: The lieutenant asked you who paid for the wine.
2: Who do you think paid for it?
1: I doubt whether Mr. Dobson did. He was pretty broke from what I could find out.
2: That's right, he was broke. What of it? I fell in love with him. Not right away, but eventually I fell in love with him.
0: Mr. Dobson was a good-looking man. I imagine a lot of women fell in love with him.
2: But I married him.
1: When did you find out he was running around with other women, Mrs. Dobson?
2: He's dead. Leave him alone.
0: Lieutenant asked you, Mrs. Dobson, when did you find out about
2: him? Leave him alone. Life? Leave him alone.
1: Did he start taking interest in other women when he barged in on you one day like I did and saw you like I did?
2: What difference does it make?
0: Well, here's the way we figure, Mrs. Dobson.
2: I know what you think. You think I killed my first husband, and you think I killed Johnny.
1: I don't think we'll ever know about your first husband unless you want to tell us.
2: It was an accident.
0: Well, here's the way we figure, Mrs. Dobson. Your first husband died, and you came into all that money. With money, you can make yourself beautiful. Beauty salons, custom dresses, the works. The way you always wanted to be. Isn't that right, Lieutenant?
1: Then you met a handsome man, a man who believed you were beautiful, John Dobson. He married you. He had no job. He lived off you. You were satisfied with that as long as he believed you were lovely.
0: She is lovely, Danny. I don't care what you say.
1: Then he changed. He started to go around with other women. You couldn't tolerate that. You poisoned him.
0: Did you ever see a woman who could wear clothes like her?
1: No. No, I haven't.
0: And the way she does her hair.
1: Yeah. Beautiful.
2: You think so?
0: The reporters will think so, too.
1: The photographers, too.
0: The pictures of you in all the papers.
1: All your exclusive clothes. Every woman in the city will be jealous.
2: Just when women look at me, I can tell what they're thinking. They are jealous.
0: There'll be interviews. I
1: don't understand. All the men. The women. The women crowding the courtroom to get one peek at you.
2: I killed them. I killed both of them. Will the reporters be here soon?

Broadway's sleeping now. The furious avenue of the night is still. It stretches out in front of you. Without beginning, without end. The dumping ground of refuse and ashes and leftovers. The neon words have turned off. But look there. Where the sidewalk meets the street. It's your name. Written on water. It's Broadway.

Chin as Mugovan. The program was produced and directed by Elliot Lewis, with musical score composed and conducted by Alexander Courage. In tonight's story, Idrene Tedrow was heard as Edna Dobson. Featured in the cast were Florence Lake, Gene Tatum, Bill Boucher, and Earl Ross. 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Yes, from now on, you can meet Millie and all her hilarious friends, too, Sunday nights on CBS Radio. 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

0: Broadway's My Beat, from Times Square to Columbus Circle. 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
0: The still brilliant light of a new January drifts down over Broadway, and the pattern it reveals is unchanged. The scalpeled edges of piled concrete are still defined against winter sky. Glints are struck off chrome and steel. And the faces of the mob are already molded back into the old year's anguish. Because still, the vision of beauty stands in a doorway at the end of night. And you walk toward it, and you're stopped by the hawker who has another plan for you. You push him aside, keep walking. He stops you again, lays odds you'll never make it, and you never do. And the light filters a corridor you walk with a man who has just been acquitted of the murder of his wife. A man you arrested, testified against, watched as he was given the verdict of freedom. And in his face, no sign of release, of joy, only a newer pallor. Sudden, intense.
2: You tried, Danny. You didn't make it.
0: And the court found you innocent, Mr. Welch.
2: Yeah, didn't they, though? You know something, Danny?
0: What?
2: They say I'm innocent. You say it. Me, I still don't know. I was out of the world at the time. I was drunk.
0: That girl, Ida Gray.
2: Yeah. Spunky kid to sit up there and tell it into the teeth of the world that I was with her at the time Faye was... My wife was being killed. I wonder if I had fun. I wonder if Ida and me had fun while Faye was dying.
0: She broke our case, saved your life.
2: You want it? I give it to you. For whatever my life's worth now, take it. Deal it out among your friends.
0: Look, Mr. Welch, you're a free man.
2: What's with this free? A man pronounces a word and that makes me free? You look. Faye's dead. The girl I loved is dead. A girl... You know something, Danny?
0: What?
2: It's now the law of the land that I didn't kill my wife. That means someone else did.
0: That's right.
2: I make you a promise out of the goodness of my heart. I'll get to the killer before you do.

0: Hope to die if I don't.
1: We'll handle it, Mr. Welch. You leave it all
2: hey,
1: to us.
2: Hold it a minute, will you, Danny? You too, Johnny. I want a picture. You and Ida here. Hey, stand close to him, Ida. Come on, get close. Touch his face or something.
0: Get out of here before...
2: Oh, Johnny, Ida saved your life.
3: You don't have to, Johnny, if you don't want to.
2: Stay out of it, huh, Ida, baby? You just stay posed where I... Now, come on, Johnny. Ida here, this pretty girl here, handed you back your life on a silver platter.
0: That's what least... Ida did, all right. Okay, take your picture.
1: And step aside so a picture could be made. A picture of a man, Johnny Welch, his eyes dull, unfocused. The corner of his lips twitching somewhere between pain and hate. The girl looking up at him, unsmiling. And the man with the camera.
2: All right, now try to look glad about it, will you?
1: Forced smile,
2: yeah.
1: Then. Posed happiness for all
2: get
1: the
2: better.
1: World to see.
2: Okay, got it.
1: Then turn the whole thing over to your memory. Go away. Spend the next 2 days for routine. Fill in spaces on report sheets. Catch up on the paperwork. Shake a finger at a school teacher from the Midwest who was clapping her blackboard erasers on the runway at Times Square. Speak at a boys' club. Lose 3 boxes of matches at the poker game in the squad room. Catch up on your reading at home. And then the call comes. Danny Clover speaking.
4: Danny, guy named Larry Moore just got some lumps.
1: What are you talking about, Sergeant?
4: Fella named Larry Moore just got slugged. Good.
1: All right. Well, why did you call me, Gino?
4: Guy that did it to him was named Johnny Welch.
1: Oh. Did you pick up Johnny?
4: Nah, we're looking.
1: Where do I find this Larry Moore?
4: Same hotel where Johnny lives, room 305.

0: I don't see why you waste your time, Mr. Clover. I'm not going to bring charges against Johnny.
1: Looks like he went over you pretty good, Mr. Moore. Can you see out of that left eye?
0: What difference does it make? I'm not going to press charges.
1: Why'd he beat you up?
0: Between you and me, that's all.
1: Okay.
0: He tried to make me confess.
1: To what?
0: That I'd killed his wife.
1: I see.
0: I guess you want to know why Johnny would think a thing like that, huh?
1: Yeah, I would.
0: I knew Fay Welch.
1: Know her well?
0: A lot of fellas did. You know, the boys who hung around the bar where the Welches lived.
1: Then Mrs. Welch used to hang around at the bar pretty much.
0: It came out at the trial.
1: Your name didn't.
0: For what reason? I just play piano for cocktail hour. I did her requests for her, played them.
1: I just can't understand it, Mr. Moore. A man comes into your room, accuses you of murder, beats you...
0: And I don't get mad about it. Why should I? A guy like Johnny... Well, a guy like him, he's upset. He needs to be understood, Mr. Clover, not arrested. What kind of a guy do you think I am, anyhow?
1: And for a moment, consider him. Consider the man whose reaction to the violence done him was compassion, understanding. To have come out of a beating from an embittered man, a man on the prowl, dedicated to the killing of his wife's murderer, and still Larry Moore makes no charge against him. Wonder about it. And note your own shock that you've stained Larry Moore's compassion with suspicion. And leave with no answer to Larry Moore's question as to what kind of a man he was, anyhow. At headquarters, issue an all-points bulletin for the pickup of Johnny Welch, acquitted of the murder of his wife, because... where he walked violence and death. And strip off the hours of waiting with routine, with talk to Detective Muggum.
2: It isn't safe for the citizens with that guy loose, Danny.
1: We'll find him.
2: He's a sick man. Right now you could go so far as to call him crazy.
1: Maybe.
2: Who knows who he's going to choose out of the crowd to call his wife's murderer. This time he just beats up on a man. Next time maybe he'll be more thorough. And a sick man turns into a killer.
1: We'll find him.
2: Sure we will. Mind if I open the window a little, Danny? It's stuffy.
1: Go ahead.
2: Lucky fella. Lucky, lucky fella.
1: What do you say?
2: Johnny Welch, lucky boy. He just didn't know how lucky.
1: No?
2: Sure no. You find him passed out on the floor, dead drunk, with a bottle in one hand, a gun in the other, and his wife, Faye, with a look on her face that comes from being shot to death.
1: The real killer could...
2: The real killer?
1: Yeah, the real killer could have... killed Fay Welch, planted the gun on Johnny because Johnny was too gone to know anything. It has to be like that.
2: Because a jury of his peers said so?
1: Well...
2: Because a girl, a Miss Ida Gray, hops a boat from England, arrives just in time to tell a court Johnny was seeing her off to Europe from the hours of 11 to 2 the night his wife was killed?
1: It's established Mrs. Welch was killed around 1 o'clock that night.
2: Look, I'm not fighting it, then. Sure it was established. Goes back to what I was saying. Johnny Welch is a lucky boy. Comes home from a party, drunk. Staggers down a hotel hall, meets an old girlfriend, Ida Gray. She takes him with her to bid her a bon voyage. This takes till 2 in the morning, she says. Alibi. Freedom. And Johnny Welch walks the streets to...
3: Just came in, Danny. Good day to you, Detective McGovern.
1: What came in, Gino?
3: They found Johnny Welch. They're keeping him there for you.
1: Where?
3: Blossom's Bar and Grill on 3rd Avenue. One of them 3rd Avenue joints that dispense mockery with... Danny, button up your overcoat. You shouldn't catch cold.

0: Johnny. Hi, Johnny. 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How do you feel?
1: How do I feel?
0: Let's get out of here, Johnny. Come on, I want to talk to you.
1: I live here.
0: Come on, you've a nice place back at the hotel.
1: I live here. My home.
0: Look, Johnny, you...
1: How do I feel, the man asked. Simple question that begs a simple answer. I could say, all right, I feel good. You could say, not so good. Stop me when I get the answer you want.
0: What have you been doing for the last...
1: What's the matter, don't you drink? Grab the bottle by the throat, friend. Pour it. Admire my home. Drink, drink.
0: I'm working, Johnny. So am I.
1: This is the way it's done. You finish a bottle and hold it to the naked eye. Like this. Now, wait. The empty bottle. The things inside I can see. Dances. Friends. The people who smile want you to come along. I got no more friends.
0: What's happened, Johnny?
1: No more friends.
0: Look, it'll take them a little while to get used to it. I've seen it happen before. A man acquitted of murder, his friends are a little...
1: They think maybe I did it after all. They look at me. They just look at me with, you killed your wife.
0: They don't think that. You were acquitted.
1: And Faye's dead. Where she was once is nothing. You never heard her laugh. Or talk. I saw her when...
0: Johnny.
1: What do you want?
0: I saw Larry Moore a little while ago.
1: I got it on the list. I'm going to see him.
0: Leave him alone.
1: Just to apologize. That's the only reason why I want to see Larry Moore. Apologize because I slugged him. Apologize because Faye is dead. It's a tremendous loss to all of us.
0: Want me to take you back to the hotel now?
1: You don't know what I've been saying at all, do you? Get your ear out of the mud, friend. I'll say something plain. I'm here because Faye is dead. The 12 good men and true say I didn't kill her, and that's good. If I'd killed her, I wouldn't want to live anymore. If I didn't kill her, someone else did. I told
0: you... The police will take care of it, Johnny.
1: Surprise, surprise, surprise. Get out of here, friend. Leave me alone. Go on, get out.
0: And leave him alone. Leave him to the life he wanted because you had no reason to intrude. Out on the street again and uptown, stop off for a sandwich, then back to work again, back to headquarters, park the car on the lot across from emergency.
2: Over here, Danny.
0: And the voice that stops you belongs to Detective Mugovan, standing beside an ambulance. What's up, Mugovan?
2: Where have you been?
0: What's the difference where I've been? What's the matter?
2: The call came as soon as you left. You didn't leave word where you'd be. I took it.
0: Took what?
2: Now, hold it a minute, fellas. Take a look.
0: Oh, no.
2: Larry Moore, Danny. In the morning, he's beat up. In the evening, he's dead. You see it, Danny?
0: Yeah, I see it, Mugovan.
2: Stabbed to death, Danny. Murdered.

0: You are listening to Broadway's My Beat, written by Morton Fine and David Friedkin, and starring Larry Thor as Detective Danny Clover. Instead of going down, the annual rate of polio cases in this country is going up. Instead of growing panicky with fear in the face of such an unwelcome fact, there is a way in which we all can join the army which is fighting to check this trend and ultimately defeat infantile paralysis. We can contribute to the March of Dimes. Give today so that the 1952 March of Dimes will be the biggest ever and a really potent fighting force against polio. When it's January on Broadway, the darkness drains through the scarlet of neon before it's called night. And the dreams that are dreamed where a street corner touches the edge of evening drift away on the black wind. The whirlpool of color flung skyward by the spectacular's dips becomes a riot of shadows when it touches the street. It's the once-upon-a-time land wrapped in winter's mist, gray and cold. The laughter's always at the other end of the block. It's nighttime, crowd time, the lonely time. And consider this night the slaying of a man. Consider facts. Dead man Larry Moore. Suspect Johnny Welch. Nighttime, work time. Go back to the bar that Johnny called home. He's not there. Check his hotel. Not there. So issue an all-points bulletin again on Johnny. He's not to be found. So next morning go to a friend of his, Ida Gray, the young woman who once helped him.
1: I can't understand why they didn't announce you down at the desk, Mr. Clover.
0: I told them I was a policeman. I told them not to announce me.
1: You were afraid I'd fly the coop? Am I that important?
0: What do you do for a living, Miss Gray?
1: I could have told you that over the house phone.
0: Tell me now.
1: May I be technical?
0: Right ahead.
1: I'm a technician, Mr. Clover. I assist in the preparation of antibiotic cultures. Do I scare you?
0: May I ask you why you went to Europe? Vacation?
1: Not at all. Work. I went over to observe techniques in the manufacture of antibiotics in England. To observe, to report. Free exchange of scientific methods. That was my job.
0: And you left for England the night of Mrs. Welch's murder and came home during the trial. Fortunate for Johnny, Miss Gray.
1: Had I known of the murder, I would have returned much sooner. Honor bright. Poor Johnny.
0: You feel sorry for him, huh?
1: Bring him to me. Just bring him to me. Just let me get my hands on him.
0: And what?
1: I'd never take them away. Not very scientific talk for a technician like me, is it?
0: He killed a man last night.
1: What?
0: Stabbed him to death, a man named Larry Moore. First, Johnny threatened him, then he killed him.
1: Larry Moore?
0: You've probably seen him. Larry Moore played piano downstairs in the lounge.
1: And Larry killed Johnny's wife, is that it? Then who killed Larry?
0: Do you know where Johnny is?
1: If you find out where, take me to him, will you?
0: You'll be here, Miss Gray.
1: As a matter of fact, no. I have a date with a scientific fella. We're going to discuss variable hydrogen ion concentrations in oreomycin culture. Do I bore you? Then you might as well go.
2: Good morning, Danny. And something else... Danny?
0: You want something, Chino?
2: It is not a question, do I want something? Let us say, rather, it is a question, do the gentle lady waiting outside your office want something?
0: Hmm?
2: They wish to see you, and that the late deceased Larry Moore.
0: Oh, bring them in, Chino.
2: They tell me... who cares what people tell me? This way to see Danny Clover. If I am needed, Danny, you know where to reach me.
0: The sergeant said you wanted to see me about Larry Moore.
3: Yeah, I'm Chet Duggar from Trenton.
0: Mm-hmm.
3: Her and Miss Hempstead are... Where are you from, honey? We never did get around to geography. Where are you from? Tell us, honey. Oh, the kid's scared, Mr. Clover. That's why she's clammed up. If you knew what I went through to get her to come down here with... Oh, don't be scared, honey.
0: Why did you come here, Mr. Duggar?
3: Larry and Miss Hempstead and me, Chet Duggar, we were a happy threesome until comes a knock on Larry's hotel room. Larry gets up from the piano to answer it, so... He says to someone, oh, what a pleasant surprise. Then he grunts, walks back into the room, can't play the piano anymore. The knife in his chest makes him all thumbs.
4: And you want to tell me you saw who it was?
3: All Miss Hempstead and me want to tell you is we were there in Larry's hotel room. Because it got gay in the cocktail lounge, didn't it, honey? And Larry invited us up to his cell for more of his piano. And we were getting around to the oldies.
4: Why didn't you come here before?
3: Oh, didn't I tell you? We're from out of town. The etiquette of what to do when a piano player dies is, well, unknown to us, isn't it, honey? Then comes the dawn, and the etiquette is... Oh, pardon me, your phone.
4: Danny Clover speaking.
5: Dr. Sinsky, Danny. Downstairs in the infirmary. They just brought in Ida Gray.
4: You were worried about etiquette, Mr. Duggar. Stick around. We'll try to clear it up for you.

0: Miss Gray's going to recover, Danny. So you don't have to worry about that. Probably concussion, bruises.
1: Where was she found, Dr. Sinsky?
0: In an alley, Danny, off West 16th. Here's the officer's report.
1: No one thought of looking at her assailant.
0: What'd you say?
1: Nothing. I was just reading the report.
0: That's her room, Danny. You want to see her?
1: Is she conscious?
0: No. She keeps saying something, though, over and
1: Let's
0: over.
1: Let's go in. What's she saying?
0: Get close to her, Danny. Put your ear close. You'll hear.
2: No. No. Oh, you. That's wrong.
0: You understand her?
1: Uh-huh. You said it wasn't any use. So. They bring this in here with her?
0: With that face? Yeah. Danny, what are you...
1: Just be a doctor, huh, doctor? This is the way a policeman works. Lipstick, dishes, keys, comb, wallet, bank book.
0: I don't envy you one bit, Danny. To have to pick the little things. To have to pry like that.
1: Sometimes little things, doctor. Would you say this was a little thing?
0: What?
1: This entry in Miss Gray's bank book?
0: So she made a withdrawal and closed her account. Maybe she needed the money. I found myself face to face with needing money.
1: But you never had the reason Miss Gray did, doctor. Take care of her. Don't let her out of your sight.

0: Markovan, Tartaglia, come in.
1: Yeah, sure, Danny. We're coming.
2: You need something, Dan?
0: Yeah, shut the door. Where you been, Markovan?
2: Out and around.
0: That's an answer?
2: Yeah, I consider it an answer. What do you
1: Let
2: want?
1: Boys, please. Before our lips get pulled any tighter, let's consider that we have all been chums together for a long time now.
0: Johnny Welch has been hammering his way through alleys. Give him a little more time, we'll have more debt on our hands. When are you going to get around to finding him, Muggerman?
2: When I do, you'll be the first to know. Yeah. I say it in the presence of a witness.
1: Look, fellas, we are all at nerve's edge here. Our patience exhausted to the raw quick.
0: What about you, Tartaglia? How does a police sergeant pass his time?
1: Before you say something for which we will all be ashamed in the morning, Danny, let me tell you what a police sergeant has been doing. He has been heltering and skeltering up the nooks and down the crannies of police...
0: Doing what?
1: What his good lieutenant has ordered him to do. Checking the bank account of the late deceased Larry Moore against the aforementioned same of Miss Ida Gray, who was lately assailed by person or persons...
0: And you found...
1: What I found is what I hope will make us all friendly once more. In these two bank books is what I found. Here, put your heads together over it, then clasp hands.
0: Argerman?
2: Yeah, Danny?
0: Take a look. Do anything to you?
2: Yeah. Yesterday, Larry Moore deposited in his bank the exact amount Ida Gray withdrew from hers. That is what it does to me, Danny. Blackmail.
0: Yeah. Dr. Sinsky's with a girl named Ida Gray at the emergency hospital. I want that girl booked.
1: Roger, Wilco.
2: Hey, what do you want to book? Hey, look, you, what's the idea?
3: Hey, tell them who I am, Danny. They shouldn't start roughing me for entering without a pass.
0: Marty Udenfreud, Margovan Gino, friend of mine.
3: Yeah, and in case you ever afford a cab, I hack on 43rd and Broadway. Pleased to meet you, fella.
0: What's in your mind, Marty?
3: Hey, remember the blintzes my wife Sadie made for your last holidays? Remember how you enjoyed them? You told me.
0: I did enjoy them, Marty.
3: Well, I got now something you will enjoy even more, and without sour cream.
0: Hmm?
3: The whereabouts of a fugitive named Johnny Welch.
0: Where?
3: I spotted him sneaking into a flea bag hotel down to the Bowery. Saw the light go on, second floor front. Broke a few traffic manifestos getting it to you, Danny. However...
0: Take me there, Marty.
2: Danny?
0: Yeah, what do you want?
2: That girl with Dr. Sinsky. What do we book her for?
0: For murder. Come on, Marty, take me to Johnny Welch. So go now to a familiar place. Familiar because it's called the Bowery. Because it's the place where dreams are lost and violence is born.
3: That one, Danny. That one right there.
0: The air is chill with many things. The figure huddled against the night wind. Cold chalk scratched on a brick wall. Dampness on lips as a woman watches you walk by. And into the derelict hotel and up the steps. And think briefly this is the sound of a winter's grave.
4: Danny?
0: That's right, Johnny.
4: Come on in.
0: And the face of Johnny Welch is the face of a grave. Without meaning, without expression. Lifeless.
4: I've been waiting for you, Danny.
0: Oh? I thought you were hiding.
4: Hiding?
0: After what you did, Johnny.
4: No, you've got it all wrong.
0: Tell me about it.
4: The reason why I'm here.
0: That's right.
4: I don't know any other place, Danny. There's no other place left for me. Even the people in the bottom of the bottle danced away.
0: Larry Moore, Ida Gray, they're not in your life anymore?
4: Larry?
0: He's dead.
4: I didn't know. How'd he make it?
0: Ida.
4: Ida. Always Ida. I saw her a while ago. She rubbed her cheek against me and said things you'd never believe. To me. She said she'd love me. Did you find her?
0: Uh-huh.
4: So she killed Larry, huh? She didn't tell me.
0: Maybe you didn't give her a chance.
4: I gave her all the time she needed. She talked and talked. The things she told
0: me. Did she tell you how she perjured herself for you? How you were never with her the night of your wife's murder?
4: She told me.
0: And you almost killed Ida for it.
4: I told you something once, Danny. I told you if I killed my wife, I didn't want to live anymore. I meant it.
0: Now you know you killed her, don't you?
4: That. You can't touch me for it because I was acquitted. Double jeopardy. State can't try a man twice for the same crime.
0: That's right, Johnny. But we can't hold you for assault with intent to kill for a long time.
4: Intent? Didn't I make it?
0: No.
4: What's going to happen to Ida?
0: You know, she'll be tried for murder.
4: Why'd she kill him?
0: Larry Moore must have known she was lying on the stand at your trial. He worked at the hotel. He saw Ida leave for the boat by herself, not with you. So he was blackmailing her.
4: A twist, huh?
0: Yeah. And all she wanted was you. That's why she perjured herself, got you off. I asked you before, Johnny, why'd you beat her up?
4: Saving my life. I told you I don't want to live now that I know what I did.
0: You'll live. Prison, Johnny.
4: Sure. You can stall it for a while, Danny. And then I'll come back here. Look at this place. Then go over to the window and look outside. Gutter from top to bottom, all of it. Hold me as long as you want. Then I'm coming back to it.
0: Why?
4: Why? What's being dead got that this hasn't got?

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It's the place that dares you, and one way or another, it'll rock you to sleep. It's Broadway, the gaudiest, the most violent, the lonesomest mile in the world. Broadway. My beat.

Broadway's My Beat stars Larry Thor as Detective Danny Clover, with Charles Calvert as Tartaglia and Jack Crucian as Mugovan. The program was produced and directed by Elliot Lewis, with musical score composed and conducted by Alexander Courage. In tonight's story, Harry Bartell was heard as Johnny Welch. Featured in the cast were Mary Shipp, Shepard Menken, Steve Roberts, and Jerry Hausner. Our Miss Brooks is your Miss Brooks every Sunday evening over most of these same CBS radio stations. CBS comedy fans know she's really the sparkling comedian Eve Arden. Folks who haven't met Mr. Boynton, education-slinging Eve's bashful boyfriend, and the rest of our Miss Brooks laugh mates shouldn't let another Sunday pass without enjoying this refreshing CBS laugh spreader. Bill Anders speaking. And remember, those lovable rascals, Amos and Andy, are here every Sunday on the CBS Radio Network.

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Tonight's titles were Buddy Malpaw and the Jeweled Scimitar, the Ted Eberle Murder Case, the John Dobson Murder Case, and the Larry Moore Murder Case. This set of shows aired on the evenings of December 22nd, 29th, 1951, January 5th, and 12th, 1952. Tune in next Tuesday evening, same time, same place, for another set of thrilling and awesome detective shows here on Audio Theater. This is your hostess, Sarah, saying thanks for listening. Until then, have a good one.

0: 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Now, sit back, and relax, as The Adventures of Superman brings you tonight's feature momentarily. 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
1: Presenting the transcription feature, Superman!
2: Look! Up in the sky!
3: It's a bird! It's a plane!
1: It's Superman! Yes, it's Superman, strange visitor from the planet Krypton, who came to Earth with powers and abilities far beyond those of mortal men. Superman, who can leap tall buildings at a single bound, race a speeding bullet to its target, bend steel in his bare hands, and who, disguised as Clark Kent, mild-mannered reporter for a great metropolitan newspaper, fights a never-ending battle for truth and justice.
4: And now to our story. Clark Kent and Jimmy Olsen have rescued Professor Julius Browning, world-famous authority on radiology, from the dungeon where Dr. Deutsch has kept him prisoner to direct the operation of his radium mines. They're standing on the beach of mysterious Volcano Island, watching as an unknown ship approaches disaster on the vicious rocks of Dead Man's Reef.
5: Look up there. Do you see two light buoys?
6: Yes, Dr. Browning, I do. But wait. Are they moving or am I imagining things?
5: You're not imagining anything. Those lights are moving.
7: But if they're buoys, why are they moving? Shouldn't they be anchored?
5: Indeed they should, Jimmy. But in a moment you will know why they move. Now, look to the left. Do you see those other lights?
6: Yes.
7: Yep, I see them.
5: Those are the lights of a ship. A ship with men on it. From ships like this come the men who are chained together to slave in Deutsch's radium mines. Watch and see what happens.
6: You mean that Deutsch moves the light buoys that are supposed to mark a safe passage through the reefs?
5: Exactly. 5 ships in 2 months have had their bottoms torn out on those rocks. Most of the men manage to swim to shore. Deutsch and his gang make prisoners of them.
6: But, Dr. Browning, where are those 5 ships?
7: Wouldn't they remain there on the rocks?
5: Oh, no. No, Deutsch is too smart for that. 5 wrecks on 1 reef would make the maritime authorities suspicious. Then his game would be up. Deutsch has them towed out to sea at high tide, and then he sinks them. You won't find so much as a spar or a timber anywhere.
7: Look, Mr. Kent, the channel buoy lights have stopped moving.
5: Yes, they're set now so that the ship will pile up on the worst part of the reef.
7: Oh, gosh, Mr. Kent, we have to stand here and watch it. We can't do a thing.
6: Not a solitary thing. Look, Jimmy, I want to get a better view of what happens. I'm going down and hide among the rocks on the beach. You stay here with Dr. Browning. I'll be right back.
7: Be careful, Mr. Kent.
6: Oh, I'll just sneak around the side of the cliff a little way where they can't see me.
8: There now. Maybe I can be in time to keep that ship off the reef as Superman. Up! And away!
4: Meanwhile, aboard the freighter Clarabel, bearing down on the treacherous rocks of Dead Man's Reef, the officers and crew are unaware of the danger lurking in the darkness dead ahead of them.
9: Evening, Captain.
10: Evening, Mr. Winters.
9: Everything all right? Couldn't be better, sir. We're making 10 knots.
10: Very good, mister. Yeah. Hard to believe this is the last time I'll be easing the old Clarabel through Dead Man's Reef. I've
11: done it almost
10: 500 times.
9: Now, sir. It'll be like child's place.
10: Right, Winters. No, I used to navigate this ship by dead reckoning in the old days, before they put those channel lights in to make it easy.
9: I think you could still do it, Captain?
10: Dead certain I could. But why bother, eh? Just head us straight between the lights. That's all there is to it.
9: Almost as bad as being a landlubber. Traffic lights even on the sea these days.
10: That's right. I say, Winters.
9: What's that, sir?
10: Those lights.
9: Hmm? What's the matter with them, sir?
10: My old tired eyes must be playing tricks on me. How do they look to you?
9: Why, they seem all right. We're heading straight between them, sir.
10: That's just it. Somehow it doesn't seem right. They don't seem to be in the same position, the light position.
9: But, sir, those lights are inspected every month. And certainly the island doesn't move.
10: No, I guess you're right.
9: What's that?
10: Why, sounds like wind whistling overhead.
6: Captain, yeah. You were right, sir. Those lights were moved. We're heading straight for the reef.
10: The left engine, pull us down.
6: Too late. We've grounded. Wait, I don't think so, sir. Look. Look at the bow swing around.
10: By the great hogspoon, it's a miracle.
6: Yes, sir. We're passing the lights. We're back in the channel.
4: Back on the island, Jimmy and Professor Browning, unaware that Superman has taken the situation in hand, look on in amazement as the ship miraculously veers away, its bow barely touching the jagged reef before it swings back on its course, a brief fraction of a second before piling up.
5: It's positively incredible. I can't believe my eyes.
7: That ship stopped as if she'd hit a wall, and then swung around as if she were being pushed. Oh, here's Mr. Kent. Say, did you see what happened?
9: Yes, I did. Boy, it was a narrow escape. That ship came within a hair's breadth of going on the rocks.
7: Oh, where were you watching it from?
9: Further down on the beach.
7: Oh, you smell of tar.
9: Huh?
7: It's like the tar they used to caulk seams on shipboard.
9: Do I?
5: Yes, Kent, you do. Why, your hands are covered with this stuff.
7: Hey, where have you been?
9: I was on the beach around the bend there. I picked up some seaweed, some kelp. That's probably what it is.
7: Well, kelp doesn't smell like tar, Mr. Kent.
9: Oh, it came off the piece of driftwood I was sitting on. Say, let's duck back into that passage before Deutsch's men start nosing around. They'll all be down on the beach in a minute, wondering how the ship escaped.
5: Good idea, Mr. Kent. Come along, Jimmy. Let me lead. I know the way.
9: Professor, do you know exactly what Deutsch plans to do with the radium he's mining on this island?
5: No, Kent, I don't. He's never told me.
9: Oh.
5: All I know is that he continually speaks of it in conjunction with a master plan, whatever that is.
9: Professor, Deutsch has a room of his own somewhere in that labyrinth of tunnels, hasn't he? A central office?
5: Yes, he has.
9: Good. I want you to lead us to it.
7: Oh, gosh, Mr. Kent. That's just what Deutsch wants you to do. Walk right into his trap.
9: Now, wait a minute. I don't intend to walk in, Jimmy. I'd just like to find a place where I could listen. Maybe find out a little more of what kind of madness Deutsch is up to.
5: He's cunning, Kent, and ruthless.
9: Oh.
5: You won't learn much from him.
9: Well, we might, if we're patient and lucky.
7: And aren't discovered first.
5: Well, I can show you a passageway that crosses directly over Deutsch's room. Will that do?
9: That might do fine.
5: All right. Now, quiet, both of you.
9: All right.
5: We'll have to cross this tunnel. And it's going to be illuminated. We don't want anyone to catch us, not now. Look, back there at the entrance of the tunnel. Some of Deutsch's henchmen sent to capture those sailors they expected.
9: Yes.
5: All right now, quickly, around this corner. Follow me, right?
6: They've seen us, down this passage, quickly. Hurry, don't wait for me. I can't keep up.
9: Nonsense, Professor. Here, grab my arm. We'll run together.
5: Thank you, Mr. Kent. Quickly now, in this door.
9: Right. There we are. Why, look, Dr. Browning. Look what's in this room.
5: Books. Nothing but books.
9: Yeah.
5: Hundreds and hundreds of books. Just stacked up on the floor.
7: Gosh, What can they be doing with all these books?
5: I don't know, but we'd better lay low for a while. They'll be looking for us, and this time...
4: Meanwhile, in Deutsch's headquarters, carved deep in the rock of Volcano Island, the news that Jimmy, Kent, and Professor Browning have been seen has not yet been reported. Hans is explaining the loss of the ship to his chief.
3: But, Herr Doctor, it is true. I saw it with my own eyes. The ship stopped short only 20 feet in front of the reef. I saw it had struck. It stopped so quickly. And then I saw it swing around like it was being pushed.
11: It is incredible, Hans. You are trying to cover up your own failure with a fantastic lie. But ships do not stop short unless they strike something. They do not swing around unless something pushes them. Tell me, Hans, how does your fertile imagination explain such a phenomenon?
3: I do not know, Herr Doctor. I do not know. I only tell you what I saw. But one of the men claims he saw a mysterious figure swoop down and dive under the ship just before it stopped.
11: Hans, how do you take me for a child that you tell me such fairy stories? You know what this failure to get that ship means, Hans.
3: Yeah, Herr Doctor,
11: it means we have no additional men to work in the radium mine.
3: But what can we do?
11: I'll show you what we can do. Hello. Hello. Bring Professor Browning to me at once. Now at once. 12 ounces of radium. That is all we need. Then we are masters over all men. It requires 12 ounces of radium, Hans. And you will get it for me. Or else...
3: Yeah, Herr Doctor. I will get it.
11: Good. How long do the men work now?
3: They do for 10 hours each day.
11: Starting today, it is 15 hours, Hans. Do you hear me? 15 hours.
3: But, doctor, they cannot stand it. We cannot give them enough food as it is, or enough sleep. They work underground. The air is foul.
11: 12 ounces of radium, Hans. Tons of the pitchblende. Hundreds of tons. Thousands, even. Pour it into the machine. The acid vats, they should be full 24 hours a day. The reduction tanks, they will never stop. Day and night. Night and day until we have enough.
3: Doctor, the machines break down under the terrible strain that even the men who dig cannot help.
11: Do not worry about that. Professor Browning will fix them. I have put a gun in his back before, and I will do it again. Yeah? Hello? What's it? Browning has escaped. How could that be? Yeah. The door was unbolted. But who? Never mind, never mind. He must be somewhere in his passages. Find him. I don't care how you do it, but find him and alive.
3: I heard you, Doctor. Browning gone. Just when we need him most.
11: And you are responsible for this. How do these things happen? First the boy escapes. Now even the professor is gone. Can you do nothing?
3: Doctors, they have been sighted in tunnel number 7.
11: Yes? Tunnel number 7. Now, I have an idea. I can catch 3 birds in 1 net. Hello. Hello. I have new orders for you. Now listen carefully. Steal all the entrances to tunnel number 7. Do you understand? Turn off all the lights. And then reverse the ventilation machine. Yeah? I said reverse them. Pump the air out of tunnel number 7. Yeah. Pump out all the air.
4: Once again, Deutsch's diabolical mind conceives a murderous plan to trap and possibly murder Kent, Jimmy, and Dr. Browning. What will happen when the life-giving air is pumped out of tunnel number 7? Can Kent save his friends without revealing his Superman identity?
1: Don't forget, tune in again for the next thrilling episode with Superman.
2: Look, up in the sky.
12: It's a bird. It's a plane.
1: It's Superman. Superman is a copyrighted feature appearing in Action Comics magazine.
13: Presenting the transcription feature, Superman.
2: Look, up in the sky.
12: It's a bird. It's a plane.
13: It's Superman. Yes, it's Superman, strange visitor from the planet Krypton, who came to Earth with powers and abilities far beyond those of mortal men. Superman, who can leap tall buildings at a single bound, race a speeding bullet to its target, bend steel in his bare hands, and who, disguised as Clark Kent, mild-mannered reporter for a great metropolitan newspaper, fights a never-ending battle for truth and justice.
4: And now to our story. Led by Professor Browning, famous radiologist held captive by the foreign agent Dr. Deutsch, Clark Kent and Jimmy Olsen found their way into a secret room filled with cases of books, deep in the cavernous heart of Volcano Island. Unable to track them down, Dr. Deutsch has ordered the passageway sealed and the ventilation machinery reversed. Kent, Jimmy, and Professor Browning, unaware of the danger they face, make plans for further investigation of Deutsch's headquarters in an effort to discover the meaning of his master plan. Listen.
7: You think we're safe in here, Professor Browning?
5: I don't know, Jimmy. We'll have to take a chance on that.
7: I hope this is our lucky day.
9: You know, there must be thousands of books here in this room. I wonder what Deutsch plans to do with so many books.
7: Look at what somebody's done to this book, Mr. Kent.
9: Well, there's a square hole cut right through the pages.
7: Same with this one. And this one. Why, they're all like that.
9: Well, you're right, Jimmy. Every one of them is mutilated in the same way. That's odd.
5: Odd, it's amazing. Have you noticed that each one of these holes is exactly the same size?
9: Yes, about 2 inches square. Cut right through the book, except for 10 pages at the beginning and 10 at the end. With the book closed, you'd never even guess there was anything peculiar about it.
5: You know, Kent, those little square hollows are perfect hiding places for something small and very valuable.
9: Such as a little lead container filled with radium?
5: Mr. Kent, I think you've got the answer.
7: But why would Deutsch want to hide the radium in books? Why would he want to hide it at all?
5: I don't know, Jimmy, but I believe Deutsch has found a new way to use radium, to unleash the energy in the radium atom. If this is so, he has in his grasp the most powerful destructive force humanity has ever known. Why, the atomic energy in 1 ounce of radium could blow the United States off the map. And Deutsch is trying to get 12 ounces of it.
7: What's that?
5: I've heard that motor hum before. They are closing the stone doors leading from this tunnel. Something's up.
7: Gosh, they blew the lights.
6: Yes, we'd better get out while we can. Let's try this door. We're locked in.
7: What are we going to do now?
14: Attention, Herr Browning.
7: A flash.
5: It's Deutsch talking on the public address system. Listen.
14: I know you are hiding somewhere off tunnel number 7. And I'm pleased to inform you that you and your friends are trapped. I have closed all the doors to the tunnel, and now will turn off the ventilator blowers. Soon you will find yourselves without air. Do you follow me?
5: The swine. I didn't think even he was low enough to do anything like this.
14: However, Herr Professor, since I still have need of your services, I am willing to offer you and whoever is with you a chance to live. Under the loudspeaker through which my voice is coming, you will find a push button. If you wish to remain alive, press this button. This will indicate to me which room you are in. I will send for you. You have 30 seconds to choose between life and death. 30 seconds.
6: Wait, Professor. Don't touch that button.
5: What else can I do, Kent? There is no choice. For myself, I would rather die, but I can't sacrifice you and Jimmy.
6: There must be some other way. Let me think.
14: 15 seconds to go, Herr Professor. 10 seconds.
5: I can't stand this, Kent. Let me press the button.
6: No, don't touch it. Get down on the floor.
5: What will that accomplish?
6: Do as I say. Get down. You too, Jimmy.
14: Your time is up. I am cutting off the air.
5: Kent, you see? He's going to murder us.
6: Take it easy, Professor. And keep low. The air will be fresher near the floor.
7: What's that hum, Mr. Kent?
6: Sounds like a ventilator blower.
5: It is. But Deutsch probably has it running in reverse, drawing the good air off. It's getting close already.
6: You all right, Jimmy?
7: I don't know. My head feels light.
5: Kent, you should have let me press the button. No air now. We are suffocating. Can't breathe. Kent.
6: He's out. I wonder how long Jimmy can take it. Jimmy! Out too. Good. Now I can get to work.
8: As Superman. I'll have that door broken down in a moment. Here goes. What's that? Sounds like a dog barking. What? Coming from under the floor. It must be Storm. Here now. Right under this pile of books. I'll just clear them away. Must be an opening of some sort here. Yes, here it is. Trap door. Here's the handle. One good pull should tear that loose. Now. There we are. Storm. An abandoned passageway. Now to get the professor and Jimmy out of here. Better not let them see me as Superman.
6: Jimmy. Come on, Jimmy. Wake up.
7: What's happened?
6: He fell asleep when the air went bad. Take a few deep breaths now.
7: Gosh, it was good. I remember now. Deutsch turned the air off. Did he turn it on again?
6: No, Jimmy, I found a way out, a trap door. And guess who led me to it? Storm. I heard him whining under the floor.
7: Oh, good old Storm. Where is he?
6: In a narrow passageway under the trap door. Come on, now give me a hand with the professor.
7: Okay.
6: I'll take his shoulders.
7: It sure is out cold.
6: Yeah. Now, hold him here, Jimmy. I'll drop into the passageway, then you slide him down to me, will you?
7: Mm-hmm.
6: Here I go. All right, now, let him down easy. Easy, Jimmy. Get a good grip on it. There. All right, I got it. Okay, Jimmy. Let yourself down now. Hang on the edge and then let go. I'll catch you.
7: Here I come. Look out.
6: There you are.
7: Oh, boy. It sure feels good to get out of that plane.
6: Yeah. Professor, you all right?
5: I think so, Ken.
6: Oh, good. Now, this tunnel must be an abandoned entrance. Or maybe an emergency exit for Deutsch.
7: Look, Mr. Kent.
6: Yes?
7: You can see the beach and the ocean from here.
6: Sure, Jimmy. It certainly looks good.
5: Yes, but how did we get here?
6: There's no time for explanations, Professor. Now, you stay here with Jimmy and Storm. I'm going back into the tunnel and look around. There must be an entrance to the main passage through this corridor.
7: Mr. Kent, please don't go back in there. You'll get caught.
6: Now, don't you worry, Jimmy. I'll be careful. You wait here for me. Sneak up on my friend
8: Deutsch as Superman. Get some more information. Should be a passage linking up with Deutsch's private office. Ah, is that ladder I noticed on our way out. I'll see what it leads to. This is a short corridor. Dead end on both sides. Oh. Wait. Voices. Coming through this door, set into the side of the passage. Yes, and familiar voices. Deutsch and Hans.
15: It's getting late, man. See if you can't take contact with the other wavelength.
16: I will try, Herr Doctor. Here. Are the earphones, Herr Doctor.
15: Quickly, give them to me.
8: This should be interesting.
15: Hello? Hello? Ah, this is Deutsch. Yeah, yeah. Good. Now listen closely. You are to have the boat 10 miles out to sea, due west of the cove. I have only 2 men on board, so there will be no suspicion. We will dispatch a radio-controlled seaplane immediately with a shipment of books. Understand? Perfect. Bye. Now, quickly, Harry. Go to the hangar upstairs and load the plane for a takeoff immediately. Schnell, Doctor.
16: Jawohl, Herr Doctor. I go.
15: Fire 2 shots when you're ready for me to send off the plane.
16: Ja, Herr Doctor.
8: So, the hangar is upstairs, eh? Oh, yes. See, a ladder leads up from here. Well, here's where we get off this island on that plane and kill 2 birds with 1 stone.
17: Professor!
8: Jimmy!
5: Yes, what's up, Kent?
7: Any luck, Mr. Kent?
6: You bet. They're loading up a radio-controlled plane for a takeoff, and we're going to be in it.
7: What?
6: Come on now, follow me.
7: Gosh, Mr. Kent, where's it going?
6: We'll meet a boat offshore. All right, here's the iron ladder. Now you go first, Professor, and then you, Jimmy. Be careful. All right, go ahead. That's it. Up you go. Come away, Jimmy. Now, here we are. There's the door over there. Now be very quiet. I'm going to open it very gently. Here, Jimmy. Look through the crack. What do you see?
7: Jiminy, Mr. Kent. A man is getting ready to load some books into a plane. He's alone.
6: Yes. It's Hans.
7: Mr. Kent, look at that cliff wall. It's open like a huge door.
6: Yes, the same opening we saw the plane disappear into when we landed on the island. All right, now. When I count 3, we make a dash for it. Overpower Hans and pile into that ship.
7: Okay, I'm with you.
5: I hope we make it.
6: Ready now. 1, 2, 3.
5: Himmel!
6: Hey, that takes care of our friend Hans. Get into the plane, Jimmy. All right, get in, Professor.
7: Mr. Kent, he's conscious. Look out, he's going to shoot.
6: Yeah, that'll fix you. All right, come on, into the plane. Quick.
5: I can't, Kent. I can't.
7: The professor, he's wounded.
6: All right, quick, Jimmy. I'll carry the professor. Hurry. All right, now. Slam the door.
4: What will Kent and Jimmy find when the radio-controlled plane comes to rest near the boat? Whose boat is it? And why is Deutsch shipping the strange books away from Volcano Island? There are thrills ahead, thrills and excitement. Be sure to listen in.
1: Don't forget, tune in again for the next thrilling episode with Superman.
2: Look, up in the sky.
18: It's a bird.
19: It's a plane.
1: It's Superman.
4: Superman is a copyrighted feature appearing in Action Comics magazine.
1: Presenting the transcription feature, Superman!
2: Look! Up in the sky!
19: It's a bird!
18: It's a plane!
1: It's Superman!
13: Yes, it's Superman, strange visitor from the planet Krypton, who came to Earth with powers and abilities far beyond those of mortal men. Superman, who can leap tall buildings at a single bound, race a speeding bullet to its target,

0: Gosh, Mr. Kent, it'll be dark soon, and we've been flying a long time. Do you think we're almost there?
1: I think so, Jimmy. You better go back into the rear compartment and see how the professor's getting along. I'll watch for the boat.
0: Okay, Mr. Kent. Professor Brown seems awfully restless. Coughing and mumbling in his sleep.
1: Well, he's had a tough time of it. I hope we can get him to the mainland soon.
0: Too bad we can't even make the professor comfortable. There aren't even enough seats in this ship.
1: Well, this is a cargo plane. Not designed to carry passengers. Deutsch probably never used it for anything but ship's radium.
0: 12 ounces? I could carry that in my pocket.
1: Oh, no, you couldn't. Radium is packed in quarter grams. You know, it's powerful stuff. It can only be carried in lead cylinders, and if Deutsch put one cylinder in a book, well, that makes a lot of book.
0: I wonder why Deutsch hasn't turned this plane around, Mr. Kent. Hans must have gotten to him by this time.
1: It would be a simple matter for him to turn it around and bring it back to the island.
0: Gosh, why hasn't he done it?
1: I'm not sure. But I've been thinking about that, even though I didn't mention it to you. And I've got a hunch he's radioed the boat to take care of us when we land.
0: What do we do, Mr. Kent?
1: I don't know yet, Jim. We just have to sit tight and trust to luck.
0: What is it, Storm? Oh, look, Mr. Kent. The professor's up.
1: Professor, you're wounded. Lie down.
2: Yeah. Leave me alone, Dyke. Leave me alone. Radium, pounds of it, that's what you want. Pounds of radium.
1: Professor!
2: No, don't touch me, Dyke. Don't.
1: Please, Professor, lie down.
2: Dungeon. Must get out. Gotta.
0: Mr. Kent, he collapsed.
1: Stay here, Jimmy. Hold Storm, will you?
0: How is he, Mr. Kent?
1: Well, he's not suffering anymore.
0: You mean...
1: Yes, Jim. It's better that way. Much better.
0: Poor old man. I kind of liked him.
1: Yeah, so did I. What's that down below?
0: The lights of a boat. Do you think that's the one?
1: Well, must be. We're starting to slow down and circle for a landing. Well, now for the fireworks.
0: Do you think they know we're on this plane?
1: Can't tell yet. We'll find out in a few minutes.
0: What do we do? Give them a good fight?
1: No, Jimmy. Let them take us aboard. Maybe they'll sail us to the mainland. Then we'll have half a chance anyway. All right, brace yourself, Jimmy. We'll hit the water any minute.
0: Okay. Come here, Storm. Let me hold you. Look, two men are pulling away from the boat in a dinghy.
1: Must be members of the crew, Jimmy.
0: Gee, sure are tough-looking birds.
1: Don't you worry. If they don't know we're on board, we've got to jump on them.
0: If those Hans and Deutsch have warned them to expect us?
1: Somehow I don't think so, Jim. The moon is bright enough so I can see from here they're not armed. If they're expecting to find anything except a cargo full of radium-loaded books, they'd carry guns.
0: Gee, I hope you're right.
1: All right, now listen carefully, Jimmy. We'll hide in this compartment in the tail of the plane. As soon as they both get in, we'll rush them. All right, come on now.
0: Into this compartment.
3: All right, keep it steady, Joe, while I climb up on the wing. I'll hand the stuff over to you.
4: Okay, I got it.
3: For the love of... Hey, something fishy.
4: What do you mean?
3: The plane's clean empty.
4: Go on, you bet.
3: All right, come up and see for yourself, wise guy.
4: Well, I'll be... Hey, this don't make sense. It's supposed to be a load of books on
3: board. Sure, same as the other times.
4: It sounds like a door.
3: Look out, here he comes.
4: Kick him in a teeth, Bill.
5: Hey, don't you kick him.
3: Look, it's a kid and a big guy.
1: All right, try and stop this one, mister.
5: Oh, get him. Look out behind you, Mr. Kent.
1: All right, that'll hold you for a while.
0: Gosh, Mr. Kent, you've knocked them both cold.
1: Did I? Well, I guess they both stepped right into my wild punches. All right, come on, Jimmy. Help me lower them into the dinghy. I'll get in first.
0: All right.
1: All right, Jimmy. Roll him over.
6: Okay, I got it.
1: There. Now, next one. That's it. There now. Okay, come on, Jimmy. Jump for it. Storm's here with me.
0: Here I come.
1: Attaboy.
0: Gosh, Mr. Kent, you're almost as strong as Superman.
1: Oh, nonsense, Jimmy. Here, quickly, give me the oars.
0: Here they are.
1: Good thing it's dark. Maybe we'll be able to get on board without the rest of the crew seeing us.
4: What happened? Where are we?
1: Take it easy. You're aboard your boat.
3: Who are you, anyway? How'd you two get on that plane?
1: That's none of your business. Now, just remember this. From now on, I'm running things. And you're taking orders from me.
4: That's what you think. We take our orders from the boss and nobody else, see?
1: Who is your boss?
3: Don't tell him, Joe.
4: What do you take me for, a sap? I ain't telling him nothing.
1: Well, the only thing to do is turn you two specimens over to the police.

0: That'll make you talk.
1: We ain't done nothing.
0: Ever hear of Dr. Deutsch?
1: Who?
0: Dr. Deutsch.
1: Never heard of him.
2: Me neither.
3: Ask them why they brought the boat out here, Mr.
1: You King. Keep your nose out of this, kid.
2: Yeah.
0: Why did you bring your boat to this spot?
1: Because we like to ride on the ocean, that's why.
2: Sure, we like the breezes.
0: Well, I can see we're wasting time. Get up on your feet, both of you. I said get up on your feet. Okay, I'll get you up.
2: Oh, you're breaking my arm.
0: Stand up.
2: Okay.
0: That's better. Now, pay attention. This boat must have a shortwave sending set. Where is it?
1: We got one, but it's on a blink.
2: If it wasn't, mister, the boss would have told us to meet you with bullets.
1: Shut up, Bill.
0: I say. Where is the radio?
1: In a deckhouse, but it won't do you no good.
0: I'll find that out for myself. Jimmy?
3: Yes, Mr. Kent?
0: Hand me that length of rope.
3: This one?
0: That's it. Now, turn around, you two. Did you hear what I said, or do I have to demonstrate?
1: All right. You don't have to get tough.
0: Hold your hands behind your backs. That's right. Now, a few turns of this rope around your wrist. Take it easy. A good knots.
1: Well,
0: be safe for a while. Tied together like Siamese twins.
1: You won't talk so big when a boss hears about this.
0: Oh, you have no idea how anxious I am to meet your boss face to face.
1: Yeah.
0: But in the meantime, we'll have to content ourselves with your company. Now, march.
3: Where are you taking them, Mr. Kent?
0: We'll dump them in the stern compartment for the time being. I want to see whether I can get that radio working. If not, we'll run the boat to the naval base.
3: What about poor Professor Browning on the plane?
0: I'll take care of that. Don't worry, Jimmy. He'll get a decent burial. All right, start walking, gentlemen. And don't try any funny work. Through the deck house and into the stern compartment.
3: I guess it's all right to leave Storm out here, isn't it, Mr. Kent? He's fast asleep or over by the rail.
0: Oh, sure, he'll be all right. All right, here we are. Open that door to the stern compartment, Jimmy. Ah, this looks comfortable enough. Step inside. Now, remember, both of you, don't get any bright ideas or you're liable to wind up with very bad headaches. I'll see you later. Now, Jimmy, let's see about that shortwave set.
3: I bet they were lying. I bet it worked.
0: I don't think so, Jim. If it worked, Deutsch would have contacted them to tell them we were on our way. Now, here it is. Let's see now. This must be the power switch.
3: There's a hum. Does that mean it worked?
0: Yeah, it means there's power, but the sending apparatus may be out of order. Is that tube lit?
3: No, I don't think so. But this one is.
0: Yeah. Four of them are lit, the two aren't. That's the trouble, I guess.
3: Well, then we can't send a message to the naval base, huh?
0: I don't know. We may be able to send and not receive. I'll try it anyway. Calling the naval base. Calling the naval base. Come in, please.
3: Anything doing?
0: Not yet. Calling the naval base. Calling the naval base. Come in. Come in, please. Calling the naval base.
4: Unable to determine whether or not his voice is going out over the airwaves, Clark Kent repeats the call again and again. Meanwhile, in the stern compartment, the two members of the boat's crew speak in low, hushed voices.
1: We've got to get off of this tub, Bill. We don't want to get tossed in a clink.
2: Yeah, but how are we going to get off?
1: Through the stern hatch. You don't know about it.
2: You crazy? What are we going to do, swim with our hands tied? Not me.
1: Shh, not so loud. We ain't going to swim. We'll get out through the stern hatch, sneak up to the deck house, and cock up.
2: With our hands tied, I suppose.
1: Our hands won't be tied, Delp. Now, stand close to me. Yeah, that's it. Slip your fingers into my back pocket. Okay?
2: A knife.
1: You got it? Open it up.
2: Okay. She's open. Back up to me. I'll cut the rope. Good thing this knife is sharp. Okay, you're free. Now get me loose, will you?
1: That's the... Now we'll fix that mug, whoever he is.
2: Hey, wait a minute. Listen, Joe, I ain't so keen on tangling with him. Not without guns, and they're in the deck house. Anyway, remember what we got told? If anything happens, get rid of the boat, remember?
1: Yeah, so what?
2: Well, maybe we better get rid of him.
1: What about us?
2: We can scram in the dinghy. There ain't no sea running. We can make sure easy.
1: So we'll get the dinghy off the stern.
2: Easy. It's pitch dark now. He won't see us.
1: All right. But what do we do about the boat, Scuttler?
2: Yeah, it takes too long. Hey, wait a minute.
1: What are you doing?
2: There's some cotton waste and a gallon of kerosene. We'll douse it and set fire to it.
1: It's a good idea, but make it fast. Spread it around good, Bill.
2: Okay. Boy, will this tub go up?
1: Now, stand back, Bill. We're going to light this match. All ready?
2: Let it go.
1: Right.
4: Fire at sea. Orange tongues of flame leaping from the stern compartment and eating their deadly way slowly but surely to the gas tanks on either side of the boat. Will Clark Kent and Jimmy discover the fire in time? Or will it get beyond control and blow the boat into 1,000 pieces? What will happen?
5: Don't forget, tune in again for the next thrilling episode with Superman.
3: Look, up in the sky.
0: It's a bird.
6: It's a plane.
5: It's Superman. Superman is a copyrighted feature appearing in Action Comics magazine. Presenting the transcription feature, Superman.
3: Look, up in the sky.
6: It's a bird.
0: It's a plane.
5: It's Superman. Yes, it's Superman, strange visitor from the planet Krypton, who came to Earth with powers and abilities far beyond those of mortal men. Superman, who can leap tall buildings at a single bound, race a speeding bullet to its target, bend steel in his bare hands, and who, disguised as Clark Kent, mild-mannered reporter for a great metropolitan newspaper, fights a never-ending battle for truth and justice.
4: And now to our story. When we last saw Clark Kent, he and young Jimmy Olsen were aboard a small motor cruiser 10 miles offshore. The boat, somehow connected with the espionage activities of Dr. Deutsch and his ring of foreign agents, was being run by two men whom Kent overpowered and tied up in the stern compartment. At the moment, Kent and Jimmy are trying to reach the naval base over the boat's shortwave sending set, unaware that the two men have gotten loose and are about to set the boat on fire and make their escape in a dinghy. Listen.
7: Calling the naval base. Calling the naval base. Come in, please.
3: I guess it's not working. Those two guys said it was on a blink.
7: Yeah, I'm afraid they were right, Jimmy. We're getting power, but I don't think our signal's going out. Well, might as well turn it off. No sense wasting battery.
3: Now what, Mr. Kent? Are we going to run the boat into the naval base?
7: I'm wondering, Jimmy. Those two birds we've got on the stern compartment said they only took orders from their boss. I'd like very much to find out who their boss is.
3: Oh, Dr. Deutsch. He's the head of the espionage ring, isn't he?
7: I don't think they were referring to Deutsch. I have a feeling there's one important member of this gang we haven't bumped into yet. I don't remember whether I told you or not, but Deutsch and Hans made good their escape from the naval base after we captured them on the Grayson submarine because of a forged order.
3: Oh, I remember that. Someone forged Commander Leeds' name.
7: That's right. Now, that someone must have been at the naval base at the time, working hand in hand with Deutsch.
3: You think maybe he's the boss those two guys met?
7: I wouldn't be a bit surprised. So it might be a good plan to just sit here and wait for the boss to show up.
3: Well, what makes you think he'll do that, Mr. Kent? Gosh, we could be floating out here in the ocean for days.
7: Well, let's see if we can reason it out logically. This much we know. Volcano Island has the largest deposits of radium-producing ore in the world. And Deutsch and his men are mining it as fast as they can.
3: And he's been shipping the radium off the island, hidden in books. And that's how we got to this boat. In the radio control plane that was supposed to be carrying some of the books.
7: Exactly. That plane we were in was supposed to be carrying radium to this boat. But why?
3: Gee, I don't know.
7: There must be a reason. Obviously, Deutsch wanted the radium transported to another place.
3: Oh, why didn't he just send the plane to that place?
7: Ah, now we're coming to it. Because it's probably a place where either the plane can't land, or where the police might get suspicious if they saw it.
3: Say.
7: For example, a city like Metropolis. Imagine the crowds that would gather if a radio-controlled plane dropped out of the sky and taxied into the Metropolis airport.
3: I get what you're driving at, Mr. Kent. Deutsch was just transferring the radium to this boat, and then this boat would dock someplace, and then the radium would be picked up.
7: Jimmy, you have all the makings of a good Sherlock Holmes. Now, can you see why it might be wise for us to sit tight and wait?
3: Oh, sure. This boat doesn't come into shore and dock soon. The boss, whoever he is going to come out and look for it.
7: That's a bullseye, Jimmy.
3: Yes, but there's only one thing.
7: What?
3: Aren't we liable to drift out to sea or something?
7: Oh, I don't think so. There's no wind and very little tide. I've been keeping an eye on the compass.
3: What's that?
7: What? The plane! The one we came in. Look, it's rising from the water.
3: Which is using the radio control to bring it back to Volcano Island. Mr. Kent, we've got to stop it. Professor Browning's body is in the cabin.
7: We can't stop it now, Jimmy. Even if we could, I don't think it would be wise. I want Deutsch to believe we're being held on this boat. That'll make him careless and easier to lay our hands on. There's nothing we can do for Professor Browning now.
3: I guess you're right. Oh, look, Mr. Kent, here's Storm. The plane modem must have wakened him. Hiya, Mutt.
7: He's the whimperingest dog I ever came across, Jimmy. I think he's got a perpetual stomachache.
3: What's the matter, Storm? What is it, old fella? Oh, look at him, Mr. Kent. He's sniffing around the deckhouse. Must be something there he doesn't like.
7: Well, that's too bad. We'll get him a 30-room mansion with hot and cold running water.
3: No, I'm not kidding, Mr. Kent. He just barked at the door leading to the stern compartment. Do you think maybe those two guys are up to something?
7: Not the way I tied them up.
3: Well, I'm going to take a look. All right, Storm. Now stop barking. I'll open the door. Mr. Kent, the boat's on fire.
7: Great Scott, slam the door.
3: What do we do, Mr. Kent? What do we do?
7: Don't lose your head now, Jimmy.
3: But we're burning up 10 miles from shore.
7: Take Storm and go up to the front of the boat. I'll put the fire out.
3: How?
7: With an extinguisher. Now, do as I say. Hurry.
3: Did you see that fire? The whole cabin's in flames.
7: Don't stand there discussing it with me. Take your dog and go up front and stay there until I come for you. Now, go on.
3: All right, but it looks bad. Come on, Storm.
7: Just keep calm, Jimmy. We'll get out of this.
3: Gosh, I hope so.
7: I'll turn out this deckhouse light so he can't see me from the bow. He was plenty right. No extinguisher could stop that fire.
0: But Superman can. Now, let's see what it looks like. Oh, it's a blazing inferno. How did it ever get so far without our noticing it? Well, it's got to be stopped before it reaches the gas tanks and blows us sky high. Here goes. Oh, never felt anything so hot. Like the inside of a furnace. Good thing this cape is fireproof. I can use it to smother the flames. There, that does the trick. Part of it's out. Now to tackle the rest. No, wait. It's burning beneath the floor. Right near the gas tanks. I hope I'm not too late. I hope I...
4: A tongue of flame leaping high into the darkness, a thunderous explosion, and the boat rises from the sea like a thing alive, hangs suspended for a moment, and then bursts into 1,000 glowing fragments that drop back into the water, hissing like snakes. Uninjured even by the deadly force of the explosion, Superman swims through a white-hot pool of flaming gasoline, his keen eyes scanning the floating debris. His only thought, the safety of young Jimmy Olsen.
0: Jimmy! Jimmy! Where are you, Jimmy? If he's lost, I'll never forgive myself. Jimmy! Jimmy! No human could live in this burning gas. There's only one slim chance. The explosion hurled him clear of the gasoline. Jimmy! Jimmy! Oh, for the first time since I've been on Earth, I'm helpless. I don't know what to do, where to look. Jimmy! Jimmy! He's gone. Gone. No, wait. What's that floating over there near the cushion? It can't be. Yes, it is. It's Jimmy. Hold on, boy! There. I've got you, Jimmy. Oh, just relax. You're safe now. Yes, I know, but you're all right.
3: Oh, what happened? Poor Mr. Kent.
0: He's all right, too, Jimmy.
3: Oh, thank goodness.
0: Oh, poor kid. All he was worried about was me. I don't think he's been hurt much, but I'd better get him on dry land. Up! Up! And away! Certainly is good to know that he's safe. I never expected to see him again. How he ever escaped serious injury is a miracle. Ah, there's the shoreline below. I'll just land and give him a chance to come to. Down! Down! There. That's better. Now to bring him around as Clark Kent.
7: Jimmy. Oh, attaboy. Wake up.
3: Oh, poor Mr. Kent.
7: Hey, wait a minute, young fella. What do you mean, poor Mr. Kent? What makes you think I'm poor?
3: Explosion. Mr. Kent was in the...
7: What's the matter, Jimmy?
3: Well, you didn't get exploded.
7: What?
3: When the boat... You didn't... Oh, gosh, Mr. Kent. It blew up, but you
7: didn't... Whoa, now, whoa. Take it easy. You're talking Greek.
3: Oh, Mr. Kent, I'm so glad to see you in one piece.
7: Thanks, Jimmy.
3: Oh, how'd you escape? When the boat exploded, you were right in the middle of it. I can't believe my eyes.
7: I guess we were both born under lucky stars, Jimmy. How do you feel?
3: A little groggy, but I'm okay. What happened?
7: Well, the fire must have gotten to the gas tanks, and they blew up. I found myself floating in the water right next to you.
3: I remember now. Someone talked to me. It must have been you.
7: Uh-huh.
3: How did we get here on shore?
7: Well, I swam in with you. You're not very heavy.
3: You mean you swam 10 miles carrying me?
7: Well, it didn't seem like 10 miles.
3: Gee, Mr. Kent, you're a Superman.
7: Oh, just a poor imitation, Jim. Well, now the question is, where do we go from here? I haven't had a chance to look around to find out where we are. Say, you know something?
3: What?
7: Look at the shoreline of this cove. Doesn't it look familiar?
3: Not to me.
7: Look over there to my left. See that cliff that juts out into the water?
3: Yes.
7: What's on that cliff?
3: A house. Oh, I know where we are. That's the big house Dr. Deutsch was using as a hideout. And this is the cove where he had his radio-controlled plane anchored. The plane I got into.
7: That's right.
3: Oh, it Sure is a coincidence that we happen to get back here.
7: Not so much of a coincidence now that I think about it. That boat was told to be 10 miles west of this cove. Well, now that we know where we are, I guess we better hike to the main road and thumb a ride into town. No sense sitting here. You think you can make it?
3: Sure I can. Wait a minute.
7: What?
3: Where's Storm?
7: Your dog? I'm afraid he was lost, Jimmy.
3: You mean out there in the ocean?
7: I'm afraid so.
3: Oh, gosh. That makes me feel awful. He's an awful funny-looking dog, Mr. Kent, but he was smart. He warned us about the fire.
7: Yes, he did. Oh, don't think about it, Jim. I'll get you another dog.
3: That isn't that, Mr. Kent. Just that it doesn't seem fair. Storm wasn't much of a dog, but he never hurt anybody. He's a nice mutt. All he wanted was someone to pat him once in a while.
7: I know, Jim. Well, should we go now? We've got a long walk.
3: All right.
7: Wait. Hold it, Jimmy.
3: What's the matter?
7: Just saw the headlights of a car coming along the dirt road through the woods. It stopped. Get down behind this bush.
3: Shh. Think it's someone important?
7: I don't know, but anyone coming down to this deserted cove at night deserves to be looked over.
3: Maybe it's one of Deutsch's gang.
7: Not so loud. Whoever it is coming down to the shore. Now keep low. It's a man.
3: Yeah. Yeah, he's got something hidden in the bushes right at the water. What is it, Mr. Kent?
7: Can't see it yet. He's dragging it out.
3: It's a speedboat.
7: Be quiet.
3: Gosh, Mr. Kent, I'll bet he's the boss. And I'll bet he's going out to look for the big boat.
7: I'm
3: going to
7: grab him, Jimmy. Now you stay here and don't make a sound. I'll crawl up on him and get him before he knows what's happened. Now don't move a muscle. Here I go.
4: Who is the night prowler about to set out in the speedboat? Can Jimmy be right? Is he the boss? Clark Kent doesn't know it, but he's in for the surprise of his life. And so will you be when you listen in next time.
5: Don't forget, tune in again for the next thrilling episode with Superman.
6: Look, up in the sky.
5: It's a bird. It's a plane.
6: It's Superman.
5: Superman is a copyrighted feature appearing in Action Comics magazine. Presenting the transcription feature, Superman.
6: Look, up in the sky.
5: It's a bird. It's a plane.
6: It's Superman.
5: Yes, it's Superman, strange visitor from the planet Krypton, who came to Earth with powers and abilities far beyond those of mortal men. Superman, who can leap tall buildings of a single bound, race a speeding bullet to its target, bend steel in his bare hands, and who, disguised as Clark Kent, mild-mannered reporter for a great metropolitan newspaper, fights a never-ending battle for truth and justice.
4: And now to our story. In an attempt to round up a gang of espionage agents led by Dr. Deutsch, and to discover the details of Deutsch's master plan to rule the world, Clark Kent and young Jimmy Olsen have had some hair-raising adventures. At the moment, we find them on the shore of a cove near the espionage gang's former hideout. They're crouched behind a bush, watching a man pulling a speedboat out of the concealing rushes at the water's edge. Cautioning Jimmy to keep low and not make a sound, Kent crawls through the darkness toward the speedboat. Unaware that he's being observed, the mysterious man removes the protective canvas from the speedboat and is about to step into it and cast off when Kent leaps at him.
7: Oh, no, you don't. This should quiet you. It did. Okay, Jimmy.
3: Gosh, you sure popped him, Mr. Kent. Who is he?
7: Get that flashlight he dropped and shine it in his face.
3: Okay, I hope it still works. There you are, right in his face.
7: Great Scott!
3: What's the matter, Mr. Kent?
7: Why, it's Lewis, the Secret Service man.
3: Who?
7: Lewis, the Secret Service man attached to the naval base. I thought Deutsch had gotten rid of him. Dip this handkerchief in the water, Jimmy, and we'll try and bring him to.
3: All right. Here you are.
7: Thanks. I could have sworn Lewis was dead.
3: When did you see him last, Mr. Kent?
7: Almost a week ago. Don't you remember he called for me at the Daily Planet office to drive me to the naval base?
3: Oh, that's right. And then neither of you showed up at the base.
7: We stopped off to take a look at Deutsch's hideout up on the cliff. And the caretaker of the house told us Deutsch was operating from a shack back there in the woods. Lewis and I sneaked up on the shack, and there were some shots, and that was the last I saw of him.
3: Oh, he's coming to me, Mr. Kent. Boy, look at that lump on his jaw.
7: Wet the handkerchief again, Jimmy, will you?
3: Okay. What do you think he was doing down here at this time of night, Mr. Kent?
7: Thanks. I don't know, Jimmy.
8: Oh, what hit me?
7: I'm afraid I did, Lewis. Prop the light up on that piece of driftwood, Jimmy, so he can see us.
3: Okay.
7: That's fine.
8: Kent!
7: Hello, Lewis.
8: Kent, what are you doing here?
7: Well, I suppose I could ask the same question. I've given you up for dead.
8: I came pretty close to cashing in, Kent. That night we rushed Deutsch's shack. I stopped a bullet, but I managed to crawl into the woods before they could find me.
7: That was less than a week ago. How is it you're up and around?
8: Well, it was just a flesh wound, and it healed fast. But what about you? Do you realize the police of 5 states are trying to locate you? What in heaven's name are you doing here? And who's this boy with you?
7: Oh, I'm sorry. This is Jimmy Olsen, our head copy boy on the paper.
3: I'm glad to meet you, Mr. Lewis.
8: Hello, Jimmy. Now, Kent, please unravel this thing for me. I don't mind the wallop you gave me, despite the fact that I'll feel it for days. But I must know how you happen to be here.
7: That's a long story, Lewis. Suppose you tell me yours first. Why the midnight trip in a hidden speedboat?
8: Well, you see, we got a report that one of Deutsch's boats was laying 10 miles offshore. And I was going out to investigate.
3: Did you hear that, Mr. Kent?
8: Well, do you know something about the boat?
3: Oh, I know something. Oh, we were on it. It blew up.
7: Just a minute, Jimmy. Did you plan to go out after that boat alone, Lewis?
8: Oh, of course not. 2 Coast Guard cutters are looking for it now. I was going to join them.
7: Well, they won't find it. Because it blew up about 20 minutes ago.
8: Blew up? But the boy said you were on board.
7: We were.
8: Kent, this doesn't make sense. If you were on the boat and it blew up 10 miles offshore, how did you and the boy reach land?
7: We were very lucky.
8: What were you doing on the boat in the first place?
7: Well, you see, Lewis, I've learned a lot about our friend Dr. Deutsch since I last saw you. He's operating from a place called Volcano Island, some 500 miles out to sea.
8: What's he doing there?
7: Mining radium.
8: Radium?
7: That's right. He needs 12 ounces of radium to work his so-called master plan. Jimmy and I were on the island, and we escaped in a plane that was supposed to be carrying radium concealed in books to this boat you're talking about. There were 2 men on the boat. We overpowered them and tied them up in the stern compartment. They kept talking about their boss, so we decided to hang around and see whether the boss would eventually show up.
8: Oh, you mean Dr. Deutsch?
7: Oh, no, not Deutsch. There's another boss.
8: Who?
7: Well, to make a long story short, our 2 prisoners got loose, set the boat on fire, and escaped in a dinghy. Before I could stop the fire, it reached the gas tanks, and she blew up. Fortunately, both Jimmy and myself were thrown clear, and we swam to shore.
8: Is Deutsch still on this Volcano Island?
7: That's where we left him, together with his gang.
8: Oh, then all we have to do is surround the island and get them.
7: Oh, no, it isn't as easy as all that. The dead volcano on the island has been carved into a labyrinth of tunnels and rooms. They could hold out for months.
8: Not against aerial bombs. We could blow it off the face of the earth.
7: I'd rather not see that done, Lewis. In the first place, the pitchblende mines on the island are the best source of radium in the world. Since radium is such a powerful weapon against so many human diseases, well, it would be a crime to destroy them. In the second place, Deutsch and his men should be captured alive and made to stand trial so that the world will realize that we, here in America, refuse to tolerate dictators.
8: Perhaps you're right. Well, what do you suggest?
7: I've been thinking of how to trick Deutsch into revealing his master plan before he's captured, but it means going back to the island.
8: I'll go with you, Kent.
3: Oh, gosh, don't leave me out.
7: I'm afraid you'll have to be left out, Jimmy. This is dangerous business.
3: Oh, please, Mr. Kent. I've been in on it all along and nothing happened to me.
7: Well, we can't count on miracles, Jim.
3: Oh, gee, that's not fair.
8: I think we'd better get going, Kent.
7: Right.
8: I'll have to arrange for a seaplane, and that may take some time. My car is parked on the road.
7: I've got to get to a phone and call Mr. White at the office. He must have given us up for lost.
3: Oh, please, Mr. Kent, couldn't I go along with you, please?
7: Well, I think you've had enough excitement to last you a long time, Jim.
3: I won't bother you. Honest, I won't.
8: Here's the car. Hop in.
7: Okay.
3: Please, Mr. Kent.
7: No, Jimmy.
9: Harry White speaking.
10: Mr. White, this is Clark Kent.
9: Kent? Well, where in the name of heaven are you?
10: In a drugstore telephone booth. I just called to tell you that Jimmy and I are all right.
9: Well, it's about time. Where have you been?
10: Well, it's a long story, Mr. White.
9: Then you'd better come in and write it. That's what we're paying you for, to write stories, not to vanish for 5 days. If you're not in this office in 30 minutes, you're fired.
10: Now, wait a minute, Mr. White. You don't understand.
9: All I understand is that you've kept me up day and night worrying about you.
10: But, Mr. White, I've located Dr. Deutsch.
9: Huh? What?
10: He's on an island. Lewis, the Secret Service man, is arranging for a seaplane to take us both to the island immediately.
9: That's what you think.
10: Mr. White, it'll be a tremendous scoop for the Daily Planet if we catch Deutsch.
9: I don't care about the scoop. There's something a lot more important on my mind.
10: You don't understand, Mr. White.
9: Then I'll tell you. I have something personal to settle with Rat Deutsch, and I'm going along with you.
10: But you can't.
9: Oh, is that so? Well, if I don't go, you don't go. And that's final.
10: Okay. It's dangerous.
9: Listen, you young pup. I was mixed up in dangerous things before you cut your first tooth. Where's the seaplane?
10: Municipal base.
9: I'll be there in 10 minutes. And you wait for me. Goodbye. O'Brien.
11: Yes, sir?
9: Call Lois Lane, the naval base. Tell her we've located Kent and Jimmy Olsen. She'll tell Commander Lee. I'm going out, and I don't know when I'll be back.
11: Yes, sir.

0: Kent, sometimes you amaze me. It's perfectly all right to take this young whippersnapper to an island 500 miles out to sea, but you argue with me over the phone about my going along.
1: Well, Jimmy was supposed to stay behind, but he made such a fuss, I had to take him.
0: Oh, he did, he?
2: Well, how can I ever learn to be a reporter if I don't cover stories, Mr. White?
0: I'll cover you with a good leather strap. Reporter.
1: Everything all right, Lewis?
3: Yes, perfect. I'm following the course you gave me. We should be sighting the island soon.
1: You certainly handle a plane like a veteran.
3: I should, with better than 5,000 hours of flying to my credit.
4: Where do we land? On the island?
1: This is a seaplane, Mr. White.
2: It can only land on water.
0: I don't need you to tell me where a seaplane can land.
2: I'm sorry.
3: Kent.
1: Yes?
3: What are those lights up ahead? You see? One red, one green.
1: Where?
3: Just up ahead there.
1: Oh, yes. Those must be the channel markers near the island. Yeah, that's what they are. Keep clear of them. They mark the reef.
3: All right.
1: Yeah, I can see the west side of the island now, almost below us.
3: Yes, I see it. Water's deep there. We can land and taxi right up to the beach.
1: How do you know the water's deep?
3: Well, I can tell from the color of it. We're lucky to the moon.
1: Yes, very lucky.
3: Now, hold on. Here we go.
1: Well, you brought that plane in perfectly, Lewis. I never thought we'd get close enough to be able to wade into shore. You all right, Jimmy? You, Mr. White?
2: Oh, sure.
0: Well, I'm a little wet, but that doesn't matter. Now what?
5: I was thinking, Kent, that since you know the island, maybe you'd better go on ahead and see whether everything's clear.
1: Good idea. You have a gun on you?
5: Yes.
1: All right. In case anyone discovers you before I return, fire one shot.
0: Kent.
1: Yeah?
0: Do you think it's wise to go on alone, unarmed? Why not take Lewis with you? Jimmy and I can wait here.
5: I wouldn't want to leave you and the boy alone, Mr. White. Kent can take care of himself.
1: Of course I can. Chances are everyone on the island's asleep. I don't see any lights. I'll just look around and come back. Just you sit tight and don't worry.
0: I don't like him going off on his own.
2: Oh, it doesn't bother Mr. Kent.
0: Nobody asked your opinion. Why didn't you go along with him, Lewis? You're the only one carrying a gun.
5: For two reasons, Mr. White. Number one, I've got something else to do. Number two, I need the gun for you and our young friend here.
6: Put your hands up, both of you.
0: What's the meaning of this,
6: Lewis?
0: Put
6: your hands up.
3: That's better.
0: This is your idea of a joke, Lewis.
5: This isn't a joke, Mr. White. Far from it. You and little Jimmy have stepped into a trap. A trap that has already swallowed your bright reporter, Clark Kent. Now, take a good look at the sky, because it's the last time either of you will see it. All set? Start walking in that direction. Go ahead.
7: Dazed, Jimmy and Mr. White follow Lewis' instructions to the point of a gun, unable to fathom the strange turn of events. What is the answer to it? Why has the Secret Service man suddenly turned on his friend? Don't forget to tune in next time for the thrilling conclusion to the story of espionage on Volcano Island.
8: Don't forget, tune in again for the next thrilling episode with Superman.
9: Look, up in the sky.
1: It's a bird.
10: It's a plane.
8: It's Superman.
11: Superman is a copyrighted feature appearing in Action Comics magazine.
8: Presenting the transcription feature, Superman.
9: Look, up in the sky.
10: It's a bird.
1: It's a plane.
8: It's Superman. Yes, it's Superman, strange visitor from the planet Krypton, who came to Earth with powers and abilities far beyond those of mortal men. Superman, who can leap tall buildings at a single bound, race a speeding bullet to its target, bend steel in his bare hands, and who, disguised as Clark Kent, mild-mannered reporter for a great metropolitan newspaper, fights a never-ending battle for truth and justice.
7: And now to our story. In a daring attempt to round up the espionage gang headed by Dr. Deutsch and extract from Deutsch the details of his so-called master plan, Clark Kent, editor Perry White, young Jimmy Olsen, and Lewis, the Secret Service man, flew to the gang's headquarters on Volcano Island. Wading ashore from the seaplane on which they had arrived, Kent went on ahead to see whether the coast was clear. The moment he vanished into the darkness, Lewis pointed his revolver at Perry White and Jimmy and forced them to enter one of the many tunnels carved through the solid rock of the extinct volcano. Dazed at this sudden, amazing turn of events, we find them at gunpoint walking through a dimly lit passageway, their footsteps echoing against the damp wall.
2: You aren't a Secret Service man at all, Lewis. You're a spy.
5: Shut up. stop here. Now, when I press this buzzer, the stone door will swing open. There we are. Step inside. I said step inside, Mr. White.
6: Yes. Welcome to Volcano Island, Herr White.
5: Go ahead.
10: Good work, Mac. Excellent work.
5: You have Kent here, Doctor?
10: Hans is waiting for him with 10 men. Come in, Herr White. Are we not old friends?
0: Deutsch, your friends live in sewers and only come out at night. They're called rats.
10: Oh, those are very unkind words, but I forgive you. I will close the door so that we will have more privacy. You had no difficulty, Max?
5: Oh, none at all, Herr Doctor. I would have brought the Lane girl, too, but she's at the naval base,
10: so she is of small importance now. So, this is the boy who has been giving us so much trouble. What is your name?
2: It's none of your business.
10: See, Max, how he mimics his elders? Already he has learned to be insolent. We will fix that, eh?
5: And the boy isn't responsible, Herr Doctor.
10: Responsible or not, he knows too much.
0: He knows enough to despise your kind of human being, Deutsch. That much I can promise you.
10: Go right ahead, Herr White. You have something more to say?
0: Nothing I might say would have any effect on you.
10: It is good that you realize that.
0: All my life, Deutsch, I fought against armed warfare, against the needless killing of men. But if it's the only way the decent, self-respecting part of humanity can get rid of you and your henchmen, I'll carry a gun myself.
10: A very pretty speech, eh, Max? But so stupid.
5: They all talk that way. They call it democracy.
0: Yes, we call it democracy, and we're proud of it.
10: Enough. We've had enough from you.
0: You're going to get more, whether you like it or not.
10: I said we've had enough.
0: You'll both be thankful for democracy once you're caught. We won't stand you up against a wall and shoot you down. We'll give you a fair trial before a jury.
10: I don't. Hold your tongue.
0: We'll even give you a lawyer to plead your case. That's democracy, Deutsch.
2: Mr. White, right. He's got a gun.
0: I'm not afraid of his gun.
10: Why, do I shoot you down like a dog?
0: Go ahead. Shoot me down. Shoot. Yeah, what is it, Lord?
10: Oh, it couldn't be. How did it happen? Oh, fool that you are. Search every inch of the island. Find him, you understand? Find him or you suffer.
5: Is something wrong?
10: Kent has escaped.
2: Yowie!
10: Quiet! How did that happen? I can't understand it. Hans said he overpowered all 10 of my men. It's impossible. They were armed to the teeth.
5: I'll find Kent and bring him here. He won't suspect me.
10: A good idea, Max.
5: All right, call up the search for him.
10: I'll handle it alone. Yes. But first, we must get rid of these two. I will have them put in a cell under armed guard. This time, there will be no escape. Hello, Hans. Send up 2 men at once. Call up the search for Kent. Never mind the reason. Do as I say. Call all your men back into the tunnel. How? Clear off, Hunt! What have you a signal bell for? Now, read to the front. Hammer. The coast will be clear for you.
7: As the clanging bell summons Deutsch's men back into the narrow, man-made tunnel that honeycombed the volcano, Clark Kent, having escaped the trap set for him, has returned to the beach where he left Jimmy, Editor White, and Lewis, only to find them gone. Off in the distance, he can hear the bell echoing from the jagged cliffs. But at the moment, his only concern is the whereabouts of his friend.
1: Jimmy? Mr. White, where are you? Oh, I'm sure this is where I left them. I remember that big boulder. Mr. White? Lewis? They're gone. I wonder if they've waded back to the plane.
12: Kent!
1: Who's calling me?
12: Kent! Over here! Behind the boulder.
1: Lewis! Wait, God, man, what happened? Where's Jimmy and Mr. White?
5: They attacked us, Kent.
1: What?
5: Led us through a tunnel. I broke away in the dark and managed to crawl down here. They took White and the boy into a room at the end of the tunnel.
1: Show me where it is. I'll go in after them.
5: So we'll both go, Kent. I managed to hold onto my gun. We may need it. The tunnel's up this way.
1: All right. You can't get over the feeling that Deutsch was tipped off that we were flying to the island.
5: How could he have been? Only 4 of us knew. Here's the mouth of the tunnel. I'd better lead the way.
1: All right. Are you sure this is the right tunnel, Lewis?
5: Of course I'm sure.
1: You told me you broke away in the dark. This tunnel is illuminated.
5: Shh. You might hear us. Now, here. Stand back a little. I'll press the button that opens this stone door.
1: Good work.
5: All right, Kent. Step inside. And don't try anything. I've got the gun to your back.
1: I suspected something like this, Lewis.
5: Nobody's interested in what you suspected. Get inside.
1: Okay.
13: Ah, greetings, Kent. Close the door, Doctor.
10: Yes.
13: Oh, Herr Kent, again we meet.
10: It is my pleasure, my extreme pleasure.
1: Deutsch, I'm not going to fool with you this time. You've gone a little too far. What have you done with Mr. White and Jimmy Olsen?
5: White and the boy are safe, Kent. Believe me.
1: I wouldn't believe a word that passed your lips, Lewis. Well, Deutsch, where are they?
10: You see this lever, Herr Kent? The moment I pull it, the cell block in which your two friends are being held will flood with water from the sea, and they will drown like rats. Is that what you wish to know?
5: You'll do it, Kent. Be careful.
1: All right. You've saved your skin with another of your murderous devices, but only temporarily.
10: That will be for me to decide. You remember, Kent, I told you when we first met that nothing would be allowed to stand in the way of my master plan.
5: Is the plan ready, Herr Doctor?
10: Yes. We have enough radium. It is now being packed in capsules.
5: What will be done with the capsules?
10: I see no harm in telling you now, Max. You see this instrument on my desk? It resembles a miniature cannon, eh? Hidden in the lead barrel is a capsule containing 1/10 of a grain of radium. 1/10 of a grain, mind you. Smaller than the head of a pin. Yet powerful enough to melt this whole island into the sea.
5: But how, Herr Doctor?
10: I will tell you how, Max. Radium, like all substances, is made up of atoms. In steel, they give it strength. In wood, the ability to float. But in radium, Max, they give it power. The power to destroy.
5: But how can that power be used?
10: Watch, Max. And you, Herr Kent. I point to this cannon at the glass picture across the room. Turn the switch. Wunderbar. The picture explodes into a million fragments. You have seen enough to convince you that here is the greatest weapon man has created. Within 48 hours, one of my little cannons containing not 1/10 of a grain of radium, but 2 full ounces, will be floating down on the city of London, destroying everything in its path.
1: That's what you think, Deutsch.
10: Stand back, Kent, or I pull the lever. Stand back.
1: Not a chance. You're at the end of your rope.
10: Shoot him, Max. Shoot him, I say.
1: Don't touch that lever, Deutsch.
10: I will.
1: I warned you, Deutsch. Now you'll suffer for it.
10: Yes.
5: Kent, pull that lever back before the cell block is flooded.
1: Won't come back. It's jammed. Where's the cell block? Tell me quickly.
5: In the tunnel beneath this one. There's a ladder, but you're too late, Kent. The water's pouring in.
1: Press the button that opens that door. Hurry.
5: Okay. It's suicide, Kent. Don't do it.
1: Might be suicide for you, Lewis.
0: Not for Superman. Ah, this must be the ladder. Yeah. I can hear the water rushing through the tunnel. I hope I'm not too late. Oh, it's coming through here like a mill race. Most of the cells are flooded. I can't possibly tell which one they're in. What's that? Someone calling for help. Up this way. Good thing it's dark down here. Oh, I'd better use Kent's voice.
1: Where are you, Mr. White?
14: Over here. Over here.
1: Hold on, I'm coming.
14: The cell's filling up.
1: Don't worry.
14: I get these iron bars out of the way.
1: Now, where's Jimmy?
14: Hi, buddy. He stuck his head when the first rush of water came through.
1: All right, hold on to me now. We've got to swim for it. The water's over our head.
14: We'll never make it. Never.
1: We'll make it. Come on.
15: Well, you naval men are the last people I ever expected to see in Deutsch's headquarters here on Volcano Island, Lieutenant. How did you get here?
10: Mr. Kent, the island is ringed with destroyers and Coast Guard cutters in charge of your friend, Commander Lee. We've rounded up all of Deutsch's gang, including the mastermind himself, who's aboard the commander's own destroyer.
15: But how did you know about the island? Who tipped you off?
10: Oh, Commander Leeds has known about it for some time.
15: What?
10: Mr. Lewis made all arrangements for the final stroke.
15: Lewis? He's one of Deutsch's men.
2: He's a dirty spy.
0: Well, he brought us here at the point of a gun, Lieutenant.
10: Well, maybe you'd better answer these accusations yourself, Mr. Lewis.
5: Gladly, Lieutenant. Kent, I'm sorry I had to mislead you, but it was the only way I could assure Deutsch I was working for him. I was the boss you were trying to locate. You see, Kent, I had to do it that way in order to be on the inside and learn the details of Deutsch's master plan.
15: And Commander Leeds knew all about this, Lieutenant?
10: Yes, he knew Lewis was posing as one of Deutsch's men, Kent, but that information couldn't be revealed to anyone. However, it's all over now, so let's get aboard ship where Commander Leeds can thank you personally for everything you've done. Your country is proud of you, Mr. Kent.
0: And so am I, Kent. How you ever managed to get Jimmy and myself out of that flooded cell will always be a mystery to me. Superman couldn't have done better.
7: And so another Superman adventure ends with Dr. Deutsch's espionage ring completely broken. But even as Mr. White, Jimmy, and Kent are returning to the mainland on a government destroyer, a new adventure is brewing. An adventure that will take Clark Kent deep into the snowbound forest of the North Country. So be with us again next time to begin the story of Superman and the White Plague. A story of mystery in the frozen North.
0: Don't forget, tune in again for the next thrilling episode with Superman.
16: bird.
1: It's a plane.
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17: 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This is your hostess, Kendra, saying thanks for listening. Until then, have a good one.
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0: Good evening, this is Adam. 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These tales, well calculated to keep you in suspense, begin momentarily. 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
2: Suspense.
3: Do you know what death is? It's a simple surgical process whereby a man's name is cut off from his body. If a man's name is dead, the man is dead. Even though his breathing may be normal, his pulse beat regular and strong. My name is dead. So I've become a ghost, a very much alive ghost with hemoglobin in my bloodstream and thoughts in my brain. And yet, as a ghost, I am accused of a crime which I swear to you I did not commit.
4: Please.
3: I had just finished a rather harrowing day with my attorney, and I wanted a few moments' relaxation at the Sky Room before driving home to Palo Alto. As I stood in the elevator, I was conscious of someone staring at me, a girl, wearing an orchid which had been completely crushed against the shoulder of a mink coat. She was young, early 20s, I'd say, a sort of face which I find peculiarly attractive. Lean, tanned. She stood perhaps 3 feet away from me in the elevator. Her eyes stared steadily into mine. I glanced away, then looked back again. She was still staring at me. Then she stepped over close to me.
5: Going up.
6: What are you doing here?
3: I beg your pardon.
6: Dave, why did you follow me? You know I didn't want to see you.
3: I think you've mistaken me for someone else.
5: 21st floor.
6: So Rex Melville.
3: No, my name is Sutherland.
6: Oh, I'm so sorry. You look exactly like... Oh, please, forgive me.
5: This is your floor, ma'am.
6: Oh, thank you. Good night, Mr. Sutherland.
3: Good night.
5: Sky room, sir?
3: Yes, the sky room.
5: Thank you, sir.
3: I'm a flyer, and I like to look down on the lights of cities from high places. Usually it makes me feel important and warm inside, but not on this night. I found myself looking down, computing how many miles an hour a human body would be falling by the time it hit the sidewalk. Then I noticed, leaning over the parapet, a few feet away from me, the girl from the elevator. Good evening.
6: Good evening.
3: It looks as if I am following you.
6: Doesn't seem possible.
3: What, the resemblance?
6: Yes, it's almost perfect. You're a little taller, I think. No, my chin comes just below his shoulder, too. You're exactly the same height as Rex.
3: And who is Rex?
6: A friend. You told me your name on the elevator. I've forgotten it.
3: David Sutherland.
6: I'm Diana Blake.
3: Miss Blake?
6: Yes.
3: Oh, would you care for something to eat, Miss Blake?
6: Yes, I would.
3: We had a rare bit, I think, and we talked about the customary subjects with the expected flippancy. She was beautiful by every standard except the Flemish. There was a thrilling compactness about her. My mind floated through all sorts of conjectures. But Miss Blake bolted me back to reality.
6: I lied to you.
5: What?
6: My name isn't Diana Blake. It's Mrs. Melville. Rex is not a friend. He's my husband.
3: Oh, somewhat more than a friend.
6: In this case, somewhat less. So incredible. So utterly incredible to sit across the table from someone who looks exactly like my husband and have a good time. Oh, better leave. He might find us here.
3: Of course. Philip?
4: Yes, Monsieur Sutherland?
3: Check, please. May I see you home?
6: Oh, it's not necessary. I have a suite here in the hotel.
4: Here is the check, sir.
3: I'll sign it. May I borrow your pencil, Philip?
4: I'm deeply sorry, Monsieur Sutherland.
3: What?
4: I've been asked to tell you that...
3: Now, look, I've been signing checks at the Sky Room for 5 years.
4: Yes, monsieur, but the accounting department...
6: Please, don't hate me if I pay it.
3: Oh, no, I couldn't possibly
6: you
3: allow...
6: You will find, David, that I am a woman of extremes. I've either a great deal or nothing. Right now, the only thing I have a great deal of is money. Philippe.
4: Thank you, madame.
6: Don't be angry, please. It's a small price for saving my life.
3: Saving your...
6: When you spoke to me out there on the parapet... I was getting ready to commit suicide.
3: I saw her to the door of her hotel suite, kissed her, mentally, and bade her a formal good night. It's been pleasant meeting you, Mrs. Melville, etc. But inside, I knew what had happened to me. And by 4 in the morning, I knew I'd have to do something about it.

0: pocket. Oh, 500.
1: I'd like to speak with Mrs. Melville.
0: One moment, please. I'm sorry, sir. There is no Mrs. Melville registered here.
1: Operator, how about a Miss Blake? Diana Blake?
0: I'm ringing Miss Blake's apartment.
1: Thank you.
0: Hello?
1: Forgive me for calling this late. David Sutherland.
2: I wasn't asleep. I thought you'd call.
1: I've got to see you.
2: I know. As soon as possible.
1: Let me see. It's 4:15. I'll meet you in the hotel lobby at... Oh, better make it an hour from now.
2: Oh, no, not the lobby. There's a little coffee shop, Radnick's, around the corner on Post Street.
1: I'll be there. 5:15. It was just growing light as I drove up the bay shore. Practically no traffic. I got to Radnick's in about, 40 minutes. She was there waiting for me. We ordered coffee. Anything else? Eggs? Toast?
3: No, I'm not hungry.
1: Do you know what I want to talk with you about?
3: I think I know.
1: There are a few things we have to get clear. Are you married?
3: Yes.
1: The hotel has you registered as Miss Blake.
3: I've been separated from Rex for 3 years. I met him in Buenos Aires. We were married. Didn't work. So I left him.
1: No divorce?
3: I hate scandal. Nobody knew I'd been married. It was foolish, but I came back here and became Diana Blake again.
1: And he dropped out of your life?
3: Until last week. Just showed up out of nowhere. It seems he suddenly needs money, and a wealthy wife's a handy thing to have.
1: Can't you buy him off?
3: It doesn't stop there. He wants to live with me. I can't stand being in the same room with him.
1: And he looks exactly like me.
3: That's why I married him. He's very attractive. His appearance... But... He's not a human being.
1: And you'd rather kill yourself than live with him?
3: Yes.
1: Now listen to me. Raise your head. Listen to me.
3: Yes?
1: I'd rather die than go through what I have to do this week. You know the firm of Sutherland and Sons?
3: The importers?
1: I used to have a third interest in the company. But there have been some cagey stock manipulations by my dear cousins. I wound up with a safe deposit box full of waste paper. I may have to go through bankruptcy.
3: Oh, I'm sorry.
1: Now, look. We've both considered suicide. That's no good. Oh. But what would happen if we both became...
3: Husband and wife?
1: Yes.
3: What will happen to Rex?
1: Rex is going to become the late David Sutherland.
3: Oh, no.
1: Now, look, I've thought it all out. I have some property up in the High Sierra, a summer house called Live Oak. The only way to get there is by air. The place has been advertised for sale. Now, suppose you told Rex you were interested in buying Live Oak. Could you ask him to fly up with me in my plane?
3: Well, he likes to fly, but he might be suspicious.
1: You can make it sound logical. Tell him you want to try to make a go of your marriage. Live Oak seems to be an ideal place for a second honeymoon.
3: Yes, I'll try.
1: Does he have any friends in San Francisco?
3: None that I know of. He's lived in Argentina for years. Oh, one thing, his voice. It's a little higher pitched than yours, and he speaks more precisely.
1: I can get by. What accounts does he have here? Bank accounts?
3: Doesn't have any. Using traveler's checks and the money I've had to give him.
1: Will he stay with you tonight?
3: If I let him.
1: Good. That'll give me a chance to go through his hotel room. Where's he staying?
3: The Park Row.
1: Room?
3: I don't... Yes, 518.
1: 518. Now, tonight, Diana, you tell him about Live Oak. Say I'm a real estate broker and make some remark about the resemblance.
3: All right.
1: Tell him that tomorrow night is the only time I can fly him up to the summer house. I'll meet him at the Palo Alto Airport at 9 o'clock.
3: In the evening?
1: The air is smoother at night.
3: Can you land at Live Oak after dark?
1: No, Diana. But Mr. Melville will never land anywhere alive.

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0: stage Robert Mitchum as David Sutherland, with Mary Jane Croft as Diana Blake, in Death at Live Oak, a tale well calculated to keep you in suspense.
1: I left Diana and went directly out to the airport. I loosened the screws around the cowling of the instrument panel of my airplane. And I took my parachute home and soaked it thoroughly in a wash tub full of black dye. Shrouds and the silk came out dull blank, just right. As it began to grow dark, I felt a tremendous desire to be with Diana, at least to talk with her. I realized how much she was coming to mean to me. But I stifled my urge to call her. If I could be apart from Diana this one night, I could be with her the rest of my life. I drove back into San Francisco to the Park Row Hotel. As I walked in, I turned my hat brim down in the way Diana had told me Rex Melville wore his. I prepared to speak more precisely to try out my impersonation of the man I was about to murder.
2: Good evening, Mr. Melville.
1: Good evening. May I have the key to 518, please?
2: Certainly, Mr. Melville. You weren't gone very long, sir?
1: No, not long. Is there any mail in my box?
2: Why, I just gave you your mail, sir, when you went out.
1: Oh, of course. I'd forgotten. Thank you. I went on up and unlocked the door to Rex Melville's room. Empty. And in a rather slovenly state of disorder. I made it a point to touch everything in the room. The light switches, the water faucets, the drawer handles. I wanted to leave plenty of my fingerprints in case I should need to prove later on that I, the future Rex Melville, had occupied this room. And I left. But I didn't go back to Palo Alto. I just walked the streets of San Francisco until dawn.

0: Diane.
1: Oh, David. I thought the morning would never come. Rex just left a few seconds ago.
0: I know. I've been watching for him outside.
1: He didn't see you?
0: No. How is it about tonight?
1: Well, it all said. It wasn't easy, but I convinced him. He'll meet you at the Palo Alto Airport at 9.
0: Perfect.
1: I took his billfold out of his coat pocket. Here. His signature's on the traveler's check.
0: Good. This is just what I needed.
1: Oh, David. When will it be over?
0: Before midnight. I'll be back with you by this time tomorrow morning.
1: Be careful.
0: Do you know something? I've never kissed you.
1: Oh, my darling. Forgive me. I didn't blot my lips.
0: Who could that be?
1: Rex.
0: Hide the billfold.
1: Yes? Who is it?
2: Let me in, will you? I forgot something.
1: Just a moment.
2: I left my wallet.
0: Well, hello.
1: This is the real estate man I told you about.
0: My name is Sutherland. You're right, honey. He's a dead ringer for me.
1: Yes.
0: I understand we're taking a little trip tonight.
2: Yeah, say you make your business calls pretty early in the morning, don't you, Mr. Sutherland?
1: He stopped in to find out about tonight.
0: I was just leaving.
2: Good. Now, what about the wallet, honey?
1: It's not here.
2: You sure?
1: If I find it, I'll call you.
2: All right. Say, why don't we ride down to the elevator together, Mr. Sutherland? You can tell me something about this place at Live Oak.
1: Oh, but Rex...
0: I'll be glad to. Goodbye, Mrs. Melville. I'll see you later, honey.
1: Goodbye.
3: Down, car.
2: Go right ahead, Mr. Sutherland.
0: No, after you.
3: All the way down?
0: Yes, the lobby, please.
2: Hey, I hope you're a good pilot, Sutherland.
0: I've been flying 10 years.
2: What kind of plane do you have?
0: Metal monoplane, a high wing. It seats 2 people side by side.
3: Say!
0: What's the matter?
3: Hey, you fellas twins?
0: No.
3: I thought for a minute I was seeing double. Have to go see an eye doctor or something.
0: No, we're not twins.
3: You sure do look alike, though. Glad I don't have to see an eye doctor. Oh, here's the main floor. Watch your step, please.

0: how much we look alike.
1: Which car was it?
0: The end elevator, the one nearest your door.
1: I can take care of it, David. Don't worry.
0: It was a ghastly day of waiting. I wired the Ambassador Hotel in Los Angeles to reserve a room in the name of David Sutherland. I remarked casually to one of my neighbors that I was flying down to Los Angeles in the evening. Promptly at 9 o'clock, I drove to the airfield. It was dark and deserted. I dumped my black parachute in the pilot's seat and waited. 9:15, no Melville. 9:30, still no sign of him. About 20 minutes then, I saw some headlights turn down the dirt road that leads to the hangar line.
2: Is that you, Sutherland?
0: I've been waiting for you.
2: Well, I'm sorry to be late. I was delayed in town.
0: You all set to go?
2: All set.

one saw him get into the plane. The airport isn't normally equipped for night operations. I didn't waste much time warming up the engine. This would be the last takeoff for my ship, so it didn't make much difference. I gave a full throttle roar down the asphalt runway and banked sharply out over.

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1: Yes, very.
0: How long will it take us to get to Live Oak?
1: Not long. Excuse me, I have to make a radio call. 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
0: Los Angeles?
1: Shut up. ETA in Los Angeles, 2345, over.
2: Roger, 013. We'll file San Francisco Radio out.
0: But why are we going all the way to Los Angeles?
1: You're taking a longer trip than that, Mr. Melville. I grasped the loose cowling for my instrument panel and swung it squarely against his head. He fell forward against the seatbelt. There was no blood. The bruise on his face was exactly where the cowling might strike him if an accident threw him forward against it. Quickly, I screwed the cowling back in place, and then I set about exchanging clothes with my unconscious passenger. It was difficult in the cramped cabin, and I had to watch my flight controls. I propped Melville into the pilot seat and buckled his safety belt. Then I strapped on my own parachute and trimmed the ship nose down. As it started to pick up speed in a steep dive, I shoved open the cabin door and leaped.

me quietly into the meadow a few hundred yards from my burning ship. 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I pulled in the chute, wadded it up, and tossed it onto my funeral pyre. Sleep well, Mr. David Sutherland.

0: My plane had rammed the wild wilderness on the lowest slope of Mount Hamilton. I struck out on foot for the road which I knew from my maps, ran down the mountain from Lick Observatory to San Jose. As I walked along in the moonless night, I felt free. For the first time in many months, no more debts, no more threats of bankruptcy, no more scavenging attorneys. From San Jose, I took the bus back to Palo Alto, keeping as inconspicuous as possible. At the airport, I got into Rex Melville's car. No, it was my car. I was Rex Melville now. It was just getting light as I drove up Bayshore Boulevard. I went into a pay phone booth to call her and tell her everything was all right.
1: Market 0500.
0: Miss Blake's apartment, please.
1: Miss Blake?
0: Diana Blake.
1: One moment, sir. I'm ringing Miss Blake's apartment.
2: Hello? Hello?
0: Why should a man's voice answer in Diana's room? I went straight to the Park Row. The same clerk was on duty who had called me Mr. Melville the night before.
2: Good morning, sir.
0: Good morning. The key to 518, please.
2: Yes. Yes, Mr. Melville.
0: Why should he stare at me that way? Everything had gone according to plan. What had I done wrong?
2: Hello.
0: I must have the wrong room.
2: No. This is the right room, 518. Come in. I've been waiting for you, although we really didn't expect you to come back here.
0: What do you want to see me about?
2: Well, there's a little matter of murder.
0: You must have the wrong person. My name is Melville.
2: Rex Melville.
0: Yes.
2: Mm-hmm. Is this your billfold?
0: Yes, that's mine. There's my name on it, Rex Melville.
2: Well, you ought to be more careful where you leave it.
0: All right, where did you find this wallet?
2: Now we want to get a few things straight. Harry, find the elevator boy and have him come in.
3: All right.
2: Now, about this Miss Blake, what was your relationship with her, girlfriend?
0: No, she was my wife.
2: Oh?
0: We were married in Argentina 3 years ago.
2: Well, Mr. Melville, if this woman was your wife, why did she use the name of Miss Blake?
0: We'd been separated.
2: Oh, I see.
4: Did you want to see me, sir?
2: Yes. I want you to take a good look at this gentleman and tell me if he's ever ridden on your elevator.
4: I took him down last night from the 21st floor. He was in an awful hurry and sort of nervous. But just before 9 o'clock. I remember because I go off duty at 9.
0: No. It was someone else. I was in Palo Alto at 9 last night. Now, what is this, anyway?
2: Look at him very carefully, son. You're sure this is the man you took down from the 21st floor?
4: He's even wearing the same suit.
0: I demand to know it right.
2: Don't you remember, Melville? Last night, sometime between 8:15 and 5 minutes of 9, you murdered Diana Blake.
0: I don't remember the next hour at all. But I heard myself saying,
5: there's another man. He looks exactly like me. He must have killed him.
2: Oh, a sort of Mr. Hyde character?
5: No, another person. Elevator boy, you saw us together in your car yesterday morning.
4: I don't remember.
5: Now think. You asked if we were twins, and you said something about going to an eye doctor, remember?
4: No, I don't remember.
5: He's lying. Diana bribed him not to tell.
2: Why should she have bribed him?
0: Because I'm not Rex Melville. My name is David Sutherland. I live at 18016 Willow Road, Palo Alto. I didn't kill her, I tell you. I loved her.
2: David Sutherland was killed last night in an airplane crash on Mount Hamilton.
0: No, it was Melville who died.
2: Sutherland radioed a flight plan at 9:55 for Los Angeles. He had a reservation at the Los Angeles Hotel for last night. He never got there.
0: I'm Sutherland. I jumped in a black parachute. Melville, the murderer, he's the one who died.
2: Why are your fingerprints on every doorknob and every water faucet of Rex Melville's room in the hotel here?
0: I didn't kill Diana Blake. I loved her.
2: You've been separated from her for 3 years. You're the murderer.
0: I'm a murderer, yes. I killed Rex Melville. But not Diana. I didn't kill Diana.

So there it is. Now you know what can happen when a man's name is severed from his body. And in a few more moments, I shall know what happens when a man's body is severed from his soul.

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2: Ladies and gentlemen, it's been a great pleasure appearing for you on Suspense. 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I'll see you soon. Thank you. Good night.
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5: 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For friendly entertaining, for delightful dining. Yes, right now a glassful would be very pleasant. 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
6: suspense.
7: It was a Monday. The most ordinary Monday in the world. Except that I'd stolen an extra 5 minutes doze after the alarm went off, and I was feeling just a teeny bit guilty about it. Ed always leaves for the office at 9 sharp, so I can't afford to waste a second in the morning. Well, by the time I had the furnace going, the table laid in the breakfast nook, and the coffee and toast started, it was 7:30. That left me 10 minutes more before Ed would be ready for me to run his bath. 10 precious minutes to myself. I suppose every woman has some little pet vanity of her own. With me, it's my hair. Ed's always trying to make me have it cut. He says long hair is unhygienic, and besides, a woman of my age shouldn't be concerned with appearances. I often wonder what he would say if he knew I spent 10 whole minutes every morning just brushing and combing my hair. Just brushing and combing and admiring myself in the mirror like any schoolgirl. Only this morning, I didn't. I was a little upset.
8: Billy? Billy!
7: Yes, dear?
8: Where's my blue serge suit? I can't find it anywhere.
7: Oh, Ed, I gave it to the cleaner.
8: Oh, no.
7: Well, it did need cleaning so badly, you said so yourself.
0: I said nothing of the kind.
7: But you did, Ed. You said...
0: All right. I'll wear the gray.
7: You'd better come out and start your breakfast. It's late.
0: Yes. I'll be right out.
7: Ed?
0: Yes?
7: You know, Roger didn't come home last night.
0: Oh, isn't he?
7: No, and I'm worried.
0: Well, I don't see why. Half the time he doesn't get home until 3 or 4 o'clock in the morning. Now, cream, please.
7: Yes, dear. But he's never stayed out all night before.
0: Look, Millie, for 2 years I've provided food and shelter for your nephew so he could go to college in this town, and I've never complained. And please don't say it's because of his old man's money, either.
7: You had a quarrel with him last night, didn't you?
0: Oh, it wasn't a quarrel. I just told him a few things for his own good, that's all.
7: Well, it was more than that. I heard you. You fought with him.
0: I didn't fight with him. There was a little scuffle, maybe.
7: There was blood on the lapel of your suit, too.
0: All right, there was. Say, what are you driving at, anyway?
7: Nothing yet. I'm just wondering why Roger didn't come home.
0: Well, don't worry. He'll show up. Well, I gotta be going.
7: Well, it's only 8:30.
0: I've got to walk today. I had trouble with the car last night. Say, that reminds me, Millie. What are all those glass jars doing up on the shelf in the garage?
7: Oh, my preserving jars.
0: Well, whatever they are, they certainly don't belong in the garage.
7: But, Ed, I never start with my preserves until the 15th.
0: Oh, look, Millie, look. Raleigh's are sending a mechanic up the first thing this morning to look over the car. I don't want the garage looking like a cannery. Besides, those things are dangerous up there. Suppose they should fall.
7: All right.
0: Put them down in the cellar. Why, up there where they are, those things could be the death of somebody.
7: By the time I'd washed up the breakfast things and fed Bobby's my pet canary, it was 10 o'clock. Suddenly I remembered those wretched preserving jars. I was just starting on them when I caught a glimpse of something out of the corner of my eye in the shadows behind me. I spun around, my heart pounding away 10 to the dozen, and then I saw it. A hand hanging out of the open window of the car. A very still, white hand. Roger's hand. It was cold when I touched. Roger was dead. I don't know quite what happened after that. I know I was running away from that awful darkness and out into the sunlight of the yard, and I was screaming, I guess. Then I must have fainted. But the next thing I knew, there was a little crowd of people standing around, and someone was holding me in his arms, and that was Duncan.
9: It's all right, Mama.
7: Oh, he's dead. He's dead.
9: It's all right, Mrs. Anderson. It's all right now.
7: Who are you? What?
9: You don't know me, Mrs. Anderson. My name is Duncan Shaw. You fainted.
7: The next few weeks were like a nightmare. The local police and then the state authorities, too. Questioning, looking, snooping. They knew he'd died of carbon monoxide poisoning, but there were some wounds, too, on his head. And they couldn't explain them. All this and what happened to poor Roger and Ed being so nervous and irritable. Finally, there was an inquest. I didn't even go to it. But it was all in the papers the next day. You're not eating your breakfast, Ed?
0: I don't feel hungry.
7: Oh. All right. Ed?
0: Yes?
7: What does an open verdict mean?
0: Open verdict?
7: Yes. That's what the coroner's jury said about Roger, wasn't it?
0: Yes, that's right.
7: Well, what does it mean?
0: Well, it just means that they don't know. They don't know how it happened.
7: You mean whether it was an accident or something else?
0: Yes.
7: I don't think it was an accident. Do you, Ed?
0: I don't know. I don't know what it was.
7: Who do you think did it?
0: What do you mean by that?
7: Just what I said. Who do you think did it?
0: I don't know. What do you mean? It probably was an accident. Maybe it was suicide. How do I know?
7: Somebody hit him, Ed.
0: All right, maybe somebody did. I don't know, and I don't care.
7: You don't what?
0: I said I don't know. I don't know anything about it.
7: I didn't say anything more. I just watched him as he stormed down the path to the garage. I suppose it was the way I felt about Ed that was the reason for what happened next. I mean, I'd always felt that way about Ed in some ways, I guess, but now it was different. Worse. That morning, I was taking a basket of old junk out to the tool shed, and it was heavy, and maybe I wasn't looking where I was going, but as I came around the corner of the house, I ran right into someone who grabbed me by the arm.
0: Oh, I'm sorry.
7: Let go of me.
9: I'm sorry, I...
7: What do you mean by frightening me this way?
9: Oh, I didn't mean to frighten you.
7: Well, what are you doing around here anyway?
9: You don't remember me, do you?
7: No, I certainly do not.
9: I picked you up that day you fainted. I just came around to offer my condolences.
7: Oh, well, thank you.
9: Here, let me help you with that.
7: Oh, no, no, please don't bother.
9: Oh, it's no bother. There's nothing better to do. See, I'm a member of that growing army known as the unemployed.
7: Oh, I see.
9: Where do you want this stuff put?
7: Please, I wish you wouldn't.
9: Oh. Very well, I'll be going then. I hope you'll forgive the intrusion.
7: Oh, your foot.
9: Well, what about it?
7: Well, when I dropped the basket, I hadn't realized it.
9: No, dear lady, I'm afraid this wound goes back a little farther than that.
7: Oh, I am sorry. Please forgive me.
9: Oh, it's all right.
7: But really, I feel terrible. A veteran and no job. And here I've been... There must be something I can do to make up for it.
9: Oh, don't feel that way.
7: Perhaps, believe me, this isn't charity. Perhaps you let me make you some breakfast.
9: Breakfast? Well,
7: Well, then, that's settled. Come along. You must be a stranger in these parts.
9: You might call me that.
7: What in the world ever brought you to a little out-of-the-way place like Richmond?
9: Oh, this and that. Anything more you'd like to know?
7: No. You mustn't think that I... Well, here we are. Just sit down and make yourself comfortable, and I'll have something ready in a jiffy.
9: I've been rude. I'm sorry. You're terribly nice, Miss Sons.
7: Oh, not at all. Tea or coffee, Mr... You know, I've forgotten your name.
9: Shaw. Duncan Shaw. And tea.
7: You know, Mr. Shaw, I mean, I've been thinking, and
9: No, I won't be offended.
7: Well, it's just that... My husband's always talking about the state the garden's in, and I never seem to have time to do anything about it myself. And there's a lot of other things, like the mailbox and the fence in the back that's falling apart, and, well,
9: You're sweet.
7: Of course, I couldn't pay very much, so if it's going to interfere with any other plans...
9: No, I don't think it would interfere with any other plans. I don't think it would interfere at all.
7: That's how it began, just as casually as that. A few weeks ago, I could never have done such a thing. I'd have worried about what Ed would say and how I was going to tell him, or felt guilty and ashamed that I was keeping a secret from him. But it didn't make any difference now. I didn't care. Duncan came to work every day after Ed had gone to the office and left before he got home. And it got so I looked forward to his coming with a strange secret happiness.
9: I hope I'm not disturbing you, Miss Anderson.
7: Why, no, of course not.
9: I was just going home for the day, and I
7: Why,
9: thought
7: of course, if you'll just wait a minute. I left my purse upstairs.
9: Oh, you've already paid me today, Mrs. Anderson.
7: Oh, yes, I did.
9: You said you were going to hang some curtains this afternoon. I thought I might be able to help.
7: Well, that's very kind of you, I'm sure. Will you join me in a cup of tea, sir?
9: Oh, I wouldn't want to trouble you.
7: Well, there's no trouble. I've got it all made.
9: Oh, so it is. You take milk or lemon?
7: Oh, please.
9: I'll do it. May I?
7: Of course, it's... Just that...
9: You're not used to being waited on.
7: Well, now you come to mention it, I suppose I'm not.
9: Or perhaps you've just forgotten what it feels like.
7: Perhaps I have.
9: Sugar?
7: Yes, please.
9: There are a lot of other things you've forgotten, aren't there?
7: Oh, I don't know.
9: Like poetry, for instance?
7: Poet.
9: You recognize that? Edna St. Vincent Millay?
7: Where in the world?
9: You asked me to clean out the attic.
7: Duncan, give it to me.
9: Well, there's much left to give. Millay or Nick Kenny, it's all the same to the rats, but there's a name on the flyleaf, Mildred West, and part of a sonnet written out in longhand. You remember what it was, Mildred West?
7: Why, no, I don't think I do.
9: I think you do. I think you know it by heart. Love cannot fill the thickened lung with breath, nor clean the blood, nor set the fractured bone.
7: Yet many a man is making friends with death, even as I speak, for lack of love alone.
9: Mildred.
7: Yes.
9: You're lovely.
7: Please.
9: Your hair. It's like the Princess Griselda that I used to read about when I was a little boy. I used to pretend I was her knight in shining armor, and one day I would come riding up and rescue her from the Dark Tower. You see, she was a prisoner, too.
7: Oh, no, Duncan. No.
9: And all this time, you've been like her, waiting to be rescued. waiting to escape. Haven't you, Mildred? Haven't you?
7: Oh, yes, Duncan. Yes. Yes, yes. Oh, Duncan, I'm afraid.
9: Of what? Of being happy?
7: No, only of how it will end.
9: Why does it have to end?
7: It will. And then I'll want to die.
9: There's somebody at the door.
7: It must be Ed.
9: I'll go.
7: Wait, you don't have to. I've been going to tell him anyway. Now's as good a time.
9: Tell him.
10: Millie, where is the...
9: Oh.
7: Oh, Ed, this is Duncan Shaw.
0: Duncan Shaw?
7: Yes, he's been doing some work around the place.
0: Oh, he has he?
9: I'll be going, Mrs. Anderson.
7: I'll see you tomorrow, Duncan.
0: We'll talk about that later.
7: There's nothing to talk about, Ed.
0: Isn't there? Well, I don't want him around here.
7: Why not?
0: I don't like strangers hanging around here. Haven't there been enough of them already? How do you know that he isn't...
7: You sound almost as though you had a guilty conscience, Ed.
0: Guilty conscience? What do you mean? Guilty of what?
7: I haven't put a name to it, Ed, but I could.
0: What are you talking about?
7: Murder.
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6: And now, Roma Wines bring back to our Hollywood soundstage Virginia Bruce as Mildred Anderson, Wally Mayer as her husband Ed, and Howard Duff as Duncan Shaw in Night Comes Riding, a tale well calculated to keep you in suspense.

0: We never spoke of it after that. We never spoke of much of anything. I knew he'd hated Roger. I knew he'd fought with him. And I'd accused him to his face of killing him. He didn't even bother to deny it. What was there to talk about? Besides, I was in love. That was part of it, too, I suppose. Part of my trying to escape. Falling in love with a boy years younger than myself. A stranger that I'd only known a few short weeks. I knew I was living in a dream world and that I'd have to wake up someday. But I didn't care.
1: Will you pass the milk, please, Lily?
0: It's by your plate.
1: Oh, yes. Well, I see there was another robbery in town last night. Frank Davis's house. He was wounded, too. They took a shot at him.
0: That's too bad.
1: Well, you might show a little interest. That might have been our house, you know. That might have been me that stopped that bullet.
0: Yes, I suppose it might.
1: And you wouldn't care much either, would you?
0: I didn't say that.
1: Now, look, Millie. There's no use holding this thing against me forever.
0: Holding what against you?
1: Listen, I know you didn't tell them how I fought with Roger that night, and I'm grateful. When the police are looking for a suspect, you never can tell what they're liable to pounce on, but now...
0: It's 8:30. You'd better get started.
1: All right, Millie. If that's the way you want it. Well, I see your protégé's out there bright and early this morning.
0: Is he?
1: What's the catch, Millie? You're not paying him enough to amount to anything.
0: Maybe he just likes working for an important man like you.
1: Or maybe he's smitten with the lady of the house, hmm? That'd be a hot one, wouldn't it? Millie's boyfriend. Well, I gotta go.

0: Hello, Griselda.
1: Hello, Duncan.
0: You're beautiful.
1: Had your breakfast?
0: Ah, your hair is beautiful.
1: I'll fix you something.
0: No, wait.
1: Don't you want breakfast?
0: Mildred, I want to talk to you.
1: What? So serious?
0: Yes, serious.
1: What is it, Duncan?
0: I've lied to you, Mildred.
1: Lied to me?
0: Yes. In the first place, I'm not a veteran.
1: Oh, well, what difference does that make?
0: And this gimpy leg, this limp, I didn't get it in the war. I had it long before, and that's why I wasn't in the war.
1: Why, Duncan, why should that make any difference?
0: Listen, you remember the time I told you the fairy story, that first time about the Princess Griselda?
1: Of course.
0: I should have told you another story right then.
1: Does it have a happy ending?
0: No.
1: Then I don't want to hear it.
0: Well, you've got to hear it sooner or later.
1: Oh, Duncan, please, if it...
0: Now, listen. Once upon a time, there was a little boy. He wasn't much different from any other kid born on the wrong side of the tracks then. He just happened to be behind the door when the silver spoons were passed on. But he didn't care, and he did have one break. He had an older brother, Mike. Mike was my whole world until he was killed.
1: Oh, Duncan.
0: We hadn't been doing anything wrong, just a gang of kids playing cops and robbers with an old warehouse for props, but to him we were fair game. Maybe we did run away and it was wrong, but we were just kids, scared kids, so we ran. That's when he started shooting. The first shot winged me in the leg. The next one caught Mike in the shoulder and knocked him down.
1: Who started shooting, Duncan?
0: Your husband. Mike fell forward on his knees. I can still see him, just a kid on his knees in the dirt. And then the next shot was a bullseye. It hit him right in the middle of the back. I wanted to kill him then, but I knew I didn't have a chance. He was a big slob with a gun in his hand protecting the community, and I was just a kid, but I swore then that someday
1: I'd kill him.
0: Yes.
1: And that's why you came back?
0: Yes.
1: And that's why you came to me and...
0: No, Mildred. That was something I hadn't planned on. You see, I fell in love with you.
1: Oh.
0: That sort of makes a difference.
1: Killed Roger, too. I know it now.
0: That's another reason. I couldn't say anything before, but...
1: But murder?
0: What's the difference, what you call it?
1: No difference.
0: And after a while, we could go away. No one would ever know. We could really be together, really be free.
1: Oh, free.
0: But we'd have to plan it that way. Something simple, accidental.
1: Duncan.
0: I know it. It's horrible to even talk about it. And...
1: No, Duncan, it can be simple.
0: You mean you...
1: Listen, he told me himself this morning. He was reading about the robbery last night. He said it could have been our house. He said it could have been him.
0: Sure. Shot while protecting his home. An accident. One of those things. Does he still have a gun?
1: No.
0: We better do it soon.
1: Yes. Tonight.
0: Tonight?
1: Well, why not? I'll leave the kitchen door unlocked.
0: All right. What time?
1: He's always asleep by 12. Duncan?
0: Yes?
1: You're not afraid, are you? Because I'm not. Not anymore.
0: Afraid? No. Just glad. Because at last I'm going to kill him.
1: I was quite calm after that. I got supper as usual, as I had for the past 10 years. Ed would be home for supper at 7:30. Ed was always home for supper at 7:30 on Thursday. Only on this Thursday, for the first time in 10 years, Ed was late. 30 agonizing minutes late.
2: Well, don't think sure smells good.
1: You're late. What happened?
2: I stopped in at Lerner's Hardware. Brought you a little present.
1: Gun?
2: It's no water pistol.
1: What do you want a gun for?
2: What do you think?
1: What are you afraid of, Ed?
2: Who says I'm afraid? But what these robberies and all these other things...
1: What other things?
2: Oh, let's skip it, shall we, Millie? All I say is a man's entitled to a little protection for his home, for his wife. Isn't that right? Well, when do we eat?
1: I'll dish it right up. Ed?
2: Yes?
1: About the gun...
2: What about it?
1: Well, where do you want to keep it? I mean, I'll put it away for you somewhere where you'll always...
2: Oh, no. No, from now on, this gun's my right arm. Anybody starts prowling around this place, it's in for the shock of his life. Why, this thing will knock a man down at 50 yards, and any closer... Well, what's the matter with you? You look as if you'd seen a ghost.
1: Nothing. Nothing.
2: Well, come on. Let's eat. I'm starved.
1: He kept it right next to his plate all through dinner. Finally, after about an hour of listening to the radio, he got up to go to bed, and he took that gun with him. I followed, as I always did, to turn his bed down for him. And as I came into the room, I saw him putting it under his pillow. After that, it seemed hours and hours lying in the dark, watching the luminous hands of the little bedside clock creep on to 11. 11. Waiting until I was sure he was asleep. And then slowly, ever so slowly, I slipped my hand under his pillow, reaching for the gun.
3: What's the matter?
1: I think I forgot to lock the kitchen door.
2: Oh, go to sleep, Millie. I locked it myself.
1: I looked at the clock. Nearly 11:45. There was no time for anything else now. I slipped out of bed and down the back stairs to the kitchen as quickly and as silently as I could. I was just pushing open the screen door when I felt a hand like a vice close on my arm.
0: Are you out of your mind?
1: Oh, Duncan. Duncan, you've got to get away from here quickly.
0: Oh, have I?
1: But he's got a gun. He got it this afternoon, and he's got it with him now.
0: So that's it. I never thought you'd go through with it.
1: Duncan, listen to me, please. He'll kill
0: you. You listen to me. I'm doing the killing tonight. I don't think you can save him at the last minute. Nobody can. What do you think I made love to you for all these weeks?
1: What?
0: Do you think it was fun playing Iceman to a bumpy housewife?
1: Oh, Duncan.
0: You might as well know it. You might as well know all of it. It was me that killed your nephew, too. I thought it was your husband. I'll get out of my way before I kill you, too.
1: Duncan, listen to me. I don't care. I don't care what's happened. But if you go up there, he'll kill you. And I don't want you to die. Maybe I still love you. Maybe I'm crazy, but I don't want you to die. Please.
0: Let go of me.
1: Duncan! The blow stunned me and I fell. But only for a few seconds. And then I was scrambling to my feet again and running blindly across the dark kitchen and up the back stairs. There was still time. I could still stop it. Please, please, let there still be time. Suddenly it was quiet. Deathly quiet. Then the light blazed out of my eyes and from what seemed a million miles away.
4: Millie!
1: I heard someone calling my name.
2: Millie, I got him. The burglar, I got him. It's all right, Millie. He's dead. Yeah, dead in the mackerel. Look. Well, what do you know? It's your boyfriend, Millie. Your boyfriend, Duncan Shaw.

There's always so much to do in the morning. The furnace and Ed's breakfast and his bath. I can't afford to waste a second. Somehow I just don't have time anymore to brush my hair. It's too bad. Because I've always had lovely hair. 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Like a princess in a fairy tale.

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1: 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R-O-M-A. 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America's favorite wines. 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
0: 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Those better-tasting California wines enjoyed by more Americans than any other wine. For friendly entertaining, for delightful dining. Yes, right now a glassful would be very pleasant as Roma Wines bring you Angela Lansbury in a remarkable tale of suspense.
2: You will give me your arm?
3: Yes, sir.
2: Oh, thank you. I think we shall just miss the storm if we hurry.
3: A rather somber place, isn't it?
2: Well, it gives her seclusion. And that's all she's ever asked for since she came here. That and what little spiritual comfort I've been able to give her.
3: How long ago was that, sir? That she came here, I mean.
2: Oh, 8 years. Let me see. Oh, no. 9. 9 years ago in May.
3: But it was long before that she left the stage.
2: Oh, she was nearly 10 years in an institution, a mental disorder. Though it's not her mind was ever sick or I'm mistaken.
3: They do say she's a bit on the eccentric side, though.
2: Oh, you'll be her spiritual advisor yourself soon enough when I've retired. And I want you to meet her without prejudice. And one day I'll tell you what I know, which for goodness knows is little enough. And what I have reason to believe, which is somewhat more. It seems we'll just not escape a drench.
3: Yeah. She lives completely alone?
2: Oh, the one servant, that's all.
4: Oh, Father Benson.
2: Oh, Susan. This is my new curate, the Reverend Mrs. Sedley. We're here to see Miss Tremaine.
4: Well, does she know you are not alone?
2: Of course, Susan, I haven't any idea. But you might let us in out of the rain while you so inform her.
4: But, very well, come in.
2: Thank you.
3: Thank you.
4: If you will wait in the study, I will ask if Mademoiselle is able to see you.
2: What in the world got into the woman? She knows Miss Tremaine's been seeing me every fortnight at the same time for 9 years.
3: Oh, there's a picture here. Is it of her?
2: Probably.
3: My word, she was a beauty.
2: Your father could have told you. Yes, she was a legend of 2 continents.
3: It must have been a very tragic thing to make a woman like that shut herself away. Is it true, sir, that she sees no one but you?
2: No one. As far as I know, she has never set foot outside this house in all the time she's been here. Nor has she ever had a single visitor beside myself.
3: But why?
4: Mademoiselle will see you now, Father. In her parlor, across the hall.
2: Oh, thank you, sir. Hello.
5: Come in.
2: Thank you.
5: I do hope you don't mind my receiving you in the dark, but I have a mortal dread of light during a storm.
2: Oh, not at all, my dear.
5: You'll find 2 quite comfortable chairs just there by the window, I think.
2: Oh, thank you. Madeline, this is my new curate, Mr. Sedley.
5: Oh, yes, Mr. Sedley.
3: It's a great pleasure to meet the famous beauty, even in the dark.
5: Yes, I suppose you've heard of my beauty, Mr. Sedley. You know, as you came in, I was looking at this little gold mirror. Engraved on the back are the words, "A thing of beauty is a joy forever."
3: Ah, Keats.
5: Yes, Oscar gave it to me.
3: Oh?
5: He said it was a magic mirror. When you are very old, Madeline, he said, you will only have to look in it to see yourself as you are now, young and radiant and a joy forever. And I've believed ever since that Oscar was really something of a magician. Because, you know, it's true.
3: Was that Oscar Wilde, Miss Tremaine?
5: Yes. Dear Oscar. Dear dead days. I suppose you've already heard of all the wild tales of my lurid past, Mr. Sedley?
3: Oh, no, Miss Tremaine, I assure you I...
5: I don't believe that Father Benson has ever caught me in a very reminiscing mood, have you, Father? But since you will one day be vicar here, Mr. Sedley, perhaps it would be better if you heard the truth from me.
3: Miss Tremaine, don't think I...
5: All the truth is wild enough. It all began, I suppose, when John Gaylord gave me my first teaching part. That was, oh, too far ago to tell. My hair was a little darker. My voice was not quite as rich as it is now. I feel more silvery, perhaps. John and Nell gathered for the deeds, and my part, well, it was one of those obscure little parts that no one pays any attention to until some obscure little actress comes along and makes the start of a career with it. It was then that I first experienced what will always be to me in all the range of human feelings, the supreme exaltation when you hear the full frenzied applause of an audience for you alone.
6: Madeline, may I see you?
5: Oh, come in, John.
6: You are marvelous, simply marvelous.
5: Thank you, John.
6: Such a little fool.
5: A fool?
6: I told you to play the part down, but it's getting worse and worse. Tonight she's absolutely furious. She's going to make trouble for you, Madeline.
5: Trouble? What kind of trouble?
6: Oh, you don't know Nellie Guy.
5: But I know my audience, don't I?
6: Oh, Madeline, you're so young and foolish and so beautiful.
5: Why, thank you, John.
6: So terribly beautiful.
5: Oh, John, you're leading up to it again, aren't you?
6: Oh, Madeline, this play isn't going to last forever. Even you can't keep it alive much longer. My dear, why don't we make plans together now? We could have our own company.
5: As the great John Gaylord and Mrs. Gaylord?
6: Oh, no, of course not. Why, in a couple of years, you'll be as famous in your own right as Nell Garrett herself.
5: Perhaps I don't want to wait a couple of years. Besides, John, I don't love you.
6: Well, do you love anyone?
5: No. But when I marry, it will be, oh, it will be an up-and-coming young member of Parliament like this.
6: You must go in for it now, Madeline.
5: So there you are, my son.
7: No, no, Miss Gadd. She's meant no harm.
5: No harm, indeed. She has merely ruined my entire last act curtain for 29 consecutive performances, hoisting her stretched clear above the ankle, opening the stalls like a music hall breakfast.
7: It's only because it's that kind of a part.
5: Oh, is it indeed? Well, as long as I play the lead in this company, I will not have my best speech in the whole play utterly ruined by rowdy applause for the gutter antics of a half-baked aunt.
6: Oh, now, please, you're making a fool of yourself.
5: And while we're on the subject, Mr. Gaylord, there are a few points I should like to discuss with you. When you helped Miss Tremaine down from the swing in the second act, there's no need for you to keep your arm around her during the entire remainder of the scene. I'll admit that she appears ready to swoon at any moment. But one peep show performance is quite enough for an evening in Drury Lane. Well, really, Miss Garrett, if you can no longer hold either your audiences or your lovers.
6: You cheat!
5: I'll kill you for that, Mel Garrett. If I die for it, I'll kill you. The theater and walked aimlessly out into the night, my eyes blinded with tears. Young, yet foolish as I was, I believe my poor little heart was truly broken. I knew that Nell Garrett could ruin me with every theater manager in London, and I knew she would. How long I wandered through those misty streets, or where, or even what I did, I shall never know. But just as dawn was breaking, I found myself, by some odd twist of fate, passing by the lodgings of John Gaylord. On a sudden impulse, I climbed the steps to his door.
6: Yes? Madeline.
5: Hello, John.
6: Why, darling, did anyone see you?
5: See me?
6: Come in, come in. Where have you been?
5: Oh, just walking, walking.
6: Good Lord. Alone?
5: Yes, why?
6: Don't you know?
5: Yes, John, I'm afraid I do. My career.
6: Your career? Oh, my poor child.
5: John, what is it?
6: Don't you know that Nell Garrett's been found dead with a knife in her back?
5: Dead?
6: Murdered.
5: Oh, John.
6: The police have been looking all over London for you. I've been expecting them here every moment.
5: For me?
6: Of course for you.
5: Why?
6: Madeline, last night you threatened to kill her in front of a dozen witnesses. Why wouldn't they be looking for you? Now, Madeline, listen to me. Listen to me now. Where did you go? What did you do? Didn't anyone see you? Didn't you talk to anyone?
5: No, no.
6: But you've got to tell them something.
5: What can I tell them something?
6: God, if you don't, they'll... Yes, yes, they'll hang you, Madeline.
5: Oh, no.
6: Please, Madeline, we've got to think. Try to remember something.
5: Oh, I'm so alone. If only I had a friend.
6: I have got a friend, Madeline. I'm your friend. Believe me.
5: Someone who loved me enough to at least say they were with me.
6: Madeline.
5: Oh.
6: Who is it?
8: Inspector. Detective Tennant, Scotland Yard.
6: Let him in there, quickly. The bedroom.
4: John!
6: Don't worry, I'll tell him something. I'll hurry. I'm coming.
8: I'm sorry to rouse you at this early hour,
6: sir. All right, sir. Come in.
8: You are Mr. John Gaylord?
6: Yes.
8: Of the Queen's Players Company, Drury Lane?
6: Yes.
8: Can you tell me, Mr. Gaylord, anything of the whereabouts of Miss Madeline Tremaine?
6: Madeline Tremaine?
8: Yes.
6: Why, I...
4: Did you call me, darling? Oh, excuse me.
8: Who is this lady, Mr. Gaylord?
4: Well, who are you?
8: I'm from the police, madam.
4: Police?
8: There's been a murder. Miss Nell Garrett of the Queen's Company was found stabbed in her home last night.
4: Nell Garrett?
8: Yes. You know her?
4: Why, of course, Missy.
8: I'm afraid, madam, that I shall have to ask you for your name.
4: I am Madeline Tremaine. I'm so sorry that you find me somewhat in disarray.
8: Miss Tremaine, I'm afraid I shall also have to ask you to account for your whereabouts after you left the theater last night.
4: Very well. Mr. Gaylord can account for my whereabouts.
8: Well, Mr. Gaylord?
6: I...
4: You see, Inspector, it's rather a delicate matter. Because since I left the theater last night, I've been here.
8: Is that true, Mr. Gaylord?
6: Yes, quite true, Inspector.
8: Ah, I see.
4: Is that satisfactory, Inspector?
8: Yes, yes. Well, I don't think I need trouble you any further for the moment.
4: I quite understand your position, Inspector. It's a terrible, terrible thing.
8: Yes. Well, good day to you.
6: Good day, sir. Oh, Madeline.
4: Yes, John?
6: Madeline, you shouldn't have done it. Why, they'll have the scandal all over every newspaper in the city.
4: But a scandal is better than a hanging, isn't it?
6: Oh, but there must have been some other way. Now they'll tear you to shreds. They won't have you in anything better than a music hall for the rest of your life.
4: John, there won't be any scandal if...
6: If what?
4: John, it wasn't just my tiff with Nell Garrett that sent me wandering through the fog last night. I was thinking about something much more serious.
6: What do you mean?
4: I was thinking about what you said.
6: What I had said?
4: John, perhaps I don't really love you yet, but there's no one else. And you're the finest, kindest man I've ever known.
6: Madeline.
4: And now perhaps you saved my life.
6: Oh, Madeline, I love you more than anything else in this world. But I wouldn't have you marry me for gratitude.
4: I wouldn't marry any man for gratitude.
6: Madeline, if I were to tell you that I wasn't here last night either, that I couldn't accept...

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1: And now Roma wines bring back to our Hollywood soundstage Miss Angela Lansbury, who as Madeline Tremaine resumes the recital of her brilliant and stormy career. It is a tale told to two clergymen in a darkened room, a tale well calculated to keep them and you in...

0: continue, gentlemen.
1: Oh, yes. Please do, Miss Tremaine. It's most absorbing. Indeed it is.
0: Really? I hope you don't mind the lights turned off. It's the storm. I suppose I am a sort of an elemental creature, but I always love to sit here and have it dark when it's stormy outside.
1: Not storm?
0: Well, then, our marriage was a very happy one. Perhaps not entirely in the high tradition of grand passion, but a thoroughly comfortable, civilized relationship. Until something happened, which is so often the tragic feature of wedded life between two stage personalities. You see, for the first two seasons, John and I always played together. And then managers began to ask for me alone. What could I do? I was young, just reaching the peak of my career. John was past his prime of popularity. And so at last he had no longer even tried to have a career, but lived along on false hopes and idle dreams and tiresome reminiscences. We both took up those little hobbies to pass the time away. Oh, a little stout. It was very difficult for both of us. And then for me came the time and opportunity that every actress dreams of.
2: Hello, Suzette. I've got the most wonderful news. The most wonderful, wonderful news.
3: Is that you, Madeline?
2: I'll tell you all about it later. Yes, John.
3: Come in here a moment. I want to show you something.
2: Where are you?
3: I'm in here in the den.
2: Oh, good heavens. Now what?
3: I thought I'd keep it a secret until I had my first exhibit, but I couldn't wait. I've taken up etching.
2: Etching?
3: Yes. Look, here.
2: What's that?
3: You?
2: What?
3: Well, it's only the copper plate, of course. You see, the whole principle of etching is... Imagine,
2: what's the matter?
3: You almost knocked over that vat of nitric acid. One drop of that on your beautiful white skin would burn a hole right through.
2: Well, if you want to have that sort of thing around, darling.
3: Well, of course, that's the whole thing. You see, the sketch simply scrapes the wax off the copper plate. Then you drop it in the acid.
2: Well, that's very interesting, darling, but...
3: Oh, yes. Well, tell me, what happened in town? Anything?
2: Anything. Everything.
3: Good plans, eh? Anyone asked for me?
2: Oh, yes, everyone asked you, John. I told them you were well.
3: No, I mean, well, I thought there might be a couple of decent plays for a change. I might consider something.
2: Yes. John, darling, how are you on Romeo?
3: Romeo?
2: Yes, you see, Maxwell has finally asked me to do a Shakespeare repertory. And high time, by the way. I'm starting in Romeo and Juliet, and I...
3: Madeline, why didn't you tell me Romeo? We'll be a sensation. It's just the very thing I need.
2: I know. Now,
3: oh,
2: John,
3: I can do it all right. It'll take off a little weight. Yes. Brush up in the lines. I've done it before, you know.
2: I know, John,
3: oh, Madeline, oh, you're the dearest wife and the best friend a man ever had. You know, lately I've actually wondered sometimes if you might not think I wasn't... Oh, my God.
2: I know, John, but don't count too heavily on this. I'm not quite sure yet that things will work out.
3: Work out?

0: again, from yet I should kill thee with much cherishing.
1: Of course.
0: No. Yet I should kill thee with too much cherishing. Good night, good night. Parting is such sweet sorrow that I shall say good night till it be morrow.
1: Sleep dwell upon thine eyes, peace in thy breast. Would I were sleep and peace, so sweet to rest.
0: Yes, yes. But you see, on those last, you should really already be moving off the stage. You don't want to make too much of them. After all, the scene really ends when Juliet leaves the balcony.
1: But I know, but you can't just throw them away, Madeline, dear. Those are very famous lines.
0: Yes, but, John, we mustn't think so much in terms of lines as of performance.
2: Gentlemen, mademoiselle.
0: Yes, Suzette.
2: Monsieur Alexandre Duncan is here.
0: Oh, yes, show him in.
2: Oui, mademoiselle.
1: Alan Duncan, what's that young ham coming around for?
0: Well, John, I've been meaning to
3: tell you. Hello, Madeline.
0: Hello, Alex. You know my husband?
3: Oh, why, yes, of course. How do you do, Mr. Tremaine?
1: The name is Gaylord.
3: Oh, yes. Of course, Mr. Gaylord. Well, I say, aren't I the luckiest fellow in the world?
1: Are you?
0: John?
3: You'll be playing Romeo opposite Madeline Tremaine? Oh, Madeline, when I got your cable, I could hardly believe it. I jumped on the boat without even packing a bag.
4: Is something wrong?
0: John, I've been trying to tell you, but I didn't want to hurt your feelings.
4: If I've interrupted, John.
0: No, no, it's all right, Alec. John, please don't make a scene. I had to have someone to rehearse with me until Alec got here, and I knew you wouldn't be the slightest help to me if you thought...
1: Oh, Madeline.
0: John, why must you make an issue of this?
1: I've always known you're a thoughtless, selfish woman. But I never would have believed that you could do anything quite so vile.
0: How dare you speak to me that way? You didn't really think that a man with a 40-inch waistline and a double chin could ever play Romeo, did you?
3: I say...
0: Get out of here. Get out. Get out. Get out.
3: I say...
0: Oh, I have to go and apologize, I suppose. John, I want to talk to you. John?
1: Madeline, be careful of that, Angela.
0: Oh, John, I'm terribly sorry for what I said. It was beastly of me.
1: Oh, it's quite all right, Madeline.
0: Oh, John, I knew you'd see it that way when you came to see it.
1: Yes, because you see, I am going to play Romeo.
0: Oh, really, John, must we go through it all over again?
1: Madeline, I've forgiven and forgotten a lot of things since we've been married. I pushed you out in front. I've given you the spotlight. Watch your regard for me become somewhat less than for your servant, and somewhat more for your dog.
0: John, now look here.
1: But this, if only for my self-respect, I will not allow to dangle before my eyes the thing that I wanted most in all the world, except your beauty that I gave it up for. The thing I've been wanting so much I didn't dare admit it to myself. And then to have you snatch it from me. No, Madeline, no, no. Waistlines and double chins can be concealed, but a mean spirit, never. This one thing you can do for me, and you will.
0: John, really, you're being...
1: You see, I've always known that you married me to save your career and to keep my mouth shut. But there's one thing you haven't known. Where I was the night Nell Garrett was murdered.
0: Where were you?
1: I was at Nell Garrett's home.
0: Well, that explains quite a number of things, doesn't it, John?
1: Madeline, where did you get that gun?
0: I always thought someday I might need one. Don't come near me, John. Farewell, John. I warned you.
1: Oh, you monster. You terrible monster.

0: bowl of acid in my face. It was a frightful thing. Of course, it was self-defense. And I was never even brought to trial, particularly when I told it was he who killed poor Nell Garrett. But I suffered a complete nervous collapse. I suppose I never really recovered. And yet Providence always seems kind to leave something to be thankful for, even in the worst of tragedies. Because, you know, not a single drop of acid ever touched me. I suppose if it had, I should be horribly disfigured to this day. Well, have I bored you, Mr. Sedley?
1: Oh, no. Oh, no, Mr. Tremaine.
2: Goodness gracious.
1: Well, Madeline, the storm is almost over. I think we'd best push on.
0: Must you? Well, excuse me for just a moment.
1: Oh, of course, my dear. Oh, my word. The poor woman.
2: Yes.
1: I say, look here.
2: What is it?
1: This mirror. It's not a mirror at all. It has a picture pasted in it. The photograph that's in the study.
2: Oh, poor Madeline.
3: Father Benjamin, Mademoiselle would like to speak with you a moment before you go.
1: Oh, yes, of course. Very well. I'll only be a moment, Mr. Sedley.
3: This way, Father.
1: Thank you.
0: Ah, Father.
1: Well, Madeline.
0: You may turn the lights on, Suzette, as you go.
3: You, Mademoiselle.
0: So that is your young curate, Father Benson.
1: Yes, do you like him?
0: He seems like a dear boy, but...
1: But what, Madeline?
0: I'm afraid I can't see him again.
1: Madeline, why?
0: Well, I don't want to hurt his feelings, but it would not be the same. You have been my only true friend in all these years. And when you are gone, I would rather be alone again.
1: I'm sorry, sir. But Mrs. Stokes is outside. Her little girl is dying. She heard you were here. She...
4: Go away.
1: Madeline. What?
4: Go away. Go, both.
1: Come, sir.
4: Go away. Go away.
1: Good Lord. Poor Madeline. It was too much for her.
2: Yes.
1: Well, she killed them both, of course. The woman and her husband.
2: I think I always must have known it. All these years, she's lived a lie.
1: Oh, yes, but that's not the lie that's hurt her. It was the acid.
2: Acid?
1: Didn't you see her face, sir?
2: You forget, my boy, that I am blind.
1: She has no face.

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1: Hello. I've had many a thrill myself listening to Suspense, and I hope we were able to send a few chills up and down your spines tonight. I'm sure next week's program will, when Roma wines bring you Hume Cronin in Make Mad the Guilty. It's a real thriller, so don't miss it. Good night.
2: Angela Lansbury appeared through arrangement with Metro-Goldwyn-Mayer, producers of High Barbaree, starring Van Johnson and June Allison. Tonight's suspense play was written by Robert Richards from an original story by Elizabeth Heaston Heisch. Next Thursday, same time, you will hear Mr. Hume Cronin as star of Suspense. 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
0: Suspense, radio's outstanding theater of thrills, is presented for your enjoyment by Roma Wines. That's R-O-M-A, Roma Wines. Those better-tasting California wines enjoyed by more Americans than any other wine in the world. And tonight, Roma has great news for you. Big money-saving news that will let you serve Roma wine more often without increasing your budget for friendly entertaining for delightful everyday dining. 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
3: Bert.
4: Yes, my dear.
3: Well, have you found anything?
4: I'm looking, my dear.
3: On the theatrical page, I suppose.
4: Of course, my dear.
3: Looking. You've been doing that kind of looking for 6 months. Give me that paper. That I'll find your job in about 6 minutes.
4: Yes, my dear. It is true that theatrical season, particularly in San Francisco, particularly for Shakespearean actors, was inclined to be sluggish. And it is true that I had never had the great leading roles. Hamlet, Othello, Lear. Although my success in supporting parts amongst amateur groups had been little short of dazzling. It is also true that these successes were of some 15 seasons past. Still, the talent of your true artist is not to be thwarted or denied. But this was a matter which I had never properly succeeded in demonstrating to my wife, Elizabeth. Until at last, perforce, I was persuaded that the poor creature's life was dominated by only the most mercenary considerations.
3: Face it, little man. You were washed up as an actor before you started. You've just been looking in the wrong part of this paper.
4: Merciful heavens, desist! Have I not, in deference to your penurious concern, found you a boarder? Young Longstreet?
3: Oof,
4: a sublime specimen of lusty manhood.
3: Don't try to change the subject.
4: Yes, my dear.
3: Oh, hey, here's something. Listen to this.
4: Yes, my dear.
3: A man with personality, poise, presence, to appear before the public, must be able to dress and act the part of impeccable good taste. What do you think of that?
4: Why, sounds most promising.
3: All right, little man, the job is practically yours.
4: What is the nature of the position?
3: Floor walker at Burdock's department store.
4: Floor walker? My dear, that's impossible.
3: Listen, I'm through supporting you as of today, understand?
4: Yes, my dear, but then...
3: And you'll take the job and like it.
4: Yes, my dear. With deep misgivings, I accepted the position. Nevertheless, I carried my role with dignity, undismayed by the tittering clerks who found in my wing collar a curious novelty. Months passed. Uncomplainingly, I bore the yoke of my disgrace. But the strain of long hours began to tax my strength. One day, I was feeling particularly unwell. I left the store early and picked up my car in the parking lot. My only thought was to reach the haven of our modest residence on the opposite side of San Francisco Bay, but even driving was an effort. I was faint by the time I reached the checking station on the approach to Golden Gate Bridge.
5: Hi, Mr. Matthews. Hey, you're early today. Hey, what's the matter? You look
4: kind of... my head again. Probably migraine.
5: Ah, well, here's your change. You know, you ought to take better care of yourself, Mr. Matthews. Now, if I were you...
4: I'll be all right.
5: Silence the thing, Mr. Matthews. Tell me, say it.
4: As I drove slowly across the great high span of the bridge and on through the Marin County hills, I knew, by some sixth sense perhaps, this would be the day. The discovery. Elizabeth, my wife, and our boarder, young Longstreet. A broad-shouldered, athletic nitwit. A swimming beach idol. I was returning early, you understand, and unexpectedly. Cautiously, I avoided the flagstone walk. On the soft lawn, my footsteps were noiseless. Quietly, I crossed the porch. I threw open the door. Sure enough, suitcases packed for flight stood ready on the floor.
6: Serge, you...
7: Oh, Mr. Matthews,
4: Shame! Oh, despair!
6: Oh, nuts. Don't look so shocked. What did you expect?
4: This is my burden of grief, my cross to bear. Oh, shame, where is thy blush?
6: Come down off your high horse, Bert. You wanted to get rid of me, didn't you, while I'm leaving? If you don't like it, you know what you can do.
4: In silence, I have suffered your petty deceptions, your taunts, your gross vulgarities. But now, at long last, the worm turns.
6: Bert, put down that gun.
7: Hey, hold on a minute, Mr. Matthews.
4: Has turned to stone.
6: Bert, you're ridiculous. Don't make me laugh.
4: Ridiculous? On the contrary, my dear wife, I am, for the first time in 15 years, a man.
7: Now listen, Mr. Matthews.
6: Look at him. Always the tragic actor, the great tragedian. You're positively silly with that revolver trembling in your hand. Give it to me.
4: Keep your distance. I warn you.
7: Now look here, Mr. Matthews. Betty and I
6: have got... Don't worry, handsome. The little man won't shoot. I know him too well. Now give me that gun.
4: I warned you.
6: I said give me that gun.
4: Oh, that you had 40,000 lives. One is too poor, too weak for my revenge.
6: Hey! Get him, handsome. Well, on our way. Bring the suitcases, handsome.
7: Shall I hit him again, Betty?
6: Oh, the little man won't bother us anymore.
7: Oh, just one. A block, huh?
6: Suit yourself.
7: Yeah. He'll remember me. Bye.
6: No. Be seeing you, little man.
4: Wait.
7: So long, Matthews. I'll take any wooden nickels, huh?
4: Elizabeth, wait.
6: What for? We've got places to go.
4: Please, Elizabeth. I am the vanquished. It is I who must go. Pride compels it. I shall go far away. Disappear, vanish from your life forever.
7: He's not.
6: Quiet. What's this you're trying to say, Bert? You're offering to disappear? Vanish, Grant?
4: Precisely.
6: Put down the suitcases, handsome. The little man has something up his sleeve.
7: Stay down the floor, worm. Remember, we haven't got all day to talk.
4: Please, please, understand, dear wife. In my disappearance, in my seeming death, if you will, there are certain advantages to be derived for all concerned.
6: Come with me.
4: My life insurance policy, for instance. $20,000. Not an inconsiderable sum.
6: Say, I'd forgotten about that.
4: Yes, but softly, dear wife, softly, let me finish. I was thinking rather of other advantages you would derive. My sudden death, presumptive, of course, would give you freedom to marry your healthy milkweed, this handsome nonentity.
7: Hey, hey, watch yourself, Matthews. I don't like that stuff.
4: My deepest apologies, handsome. Now, Elizabeth, to the subject of the insurance. Even in my far-off oblivion, I'll have need of money. I thought perhaps you would collect the money and...
6: And what?
4: Forward it to me.
6: Oh, so that's it. You're not the fool I thought you were.
4: There are mutual advantages, as I have indicated. I would have the $20,000, a trifling reward for my sacrifice, You would have a well-furnished home and handsome.
6: Maybe you've got something. Let me think it over.
7: I don't get it at all.
4: You will, handsome. You will. Elizabeth agreed, as I knew she would. She was, in fact, delighted. Longstreet gave us brief pause, but in the end, my charming wife persuaded him. Due to early training in the theater, the strategy of my demise was masterful. After 3 days' rehearsal with my two accomplices, I drove to the checking station of the Golden Gate Bridge. I was careful to enter the gate manned by my acquaintance.
5: How are you feeling today, Mr. Matthews?
4: I protest, sir, with emphatic emphasis.
5: I don't get you.
4: This toll levy upon the use of a public thoroughfare by my conscience is unsocial, immoral, a downright swindle.
5: Hey, what's got into you? Come on, pay your fare.
4: I know you're not, magpie.
5: Huh?
4: Are you carrion?
5: Who, me?
4: Are you fowl, flesh, or fish? Here, vulture, your pound of flesh.
5: Look, Mr. Matthews, you better see a doctor.
4: Doctor, indeed. But the fellow would remember me. I drove slowly, watching in the rearview mirror, near the center of the great bridge, high above the foaming sea. Longstreet and Elizabeth pulled in behind me. A brake came in the traffic. I signaled Longstreet. He pulled his car alongside mine. Quickly, I reached his car, leaving mine abandoned at the very center of the bridge. The abandoned car, the suicide note I'd left on the seat, would bear mute testimony to my tragic fate. And by my conscience, the word of the fellow at the checking station would tip the scales. There remained but to vanish from the eyes of all who'd known me, and my desperate deed was done. Elizabeth and Longstreet drove me to Sacramento. I boarded the train for Mexico. The frail, meek little floor walker was no more. I was dead. Gone. Kaput. Presumpt of death, indeed. In truth, I was reborn. And on some not too distant tomorrow, I would return, and the lives of Elizabeth and Handsome would be forfeit.

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0: And now, Roma Wines bring back to our Hollywood soundstage Hume Cronin in Make Mad the Guilty. A tale well calculated to keep you in...

0: Yes, the frail and meek little floor walker was no more. In Mexico, a new man wore my shoes. I became a man of purpose and daring. Through the art of makeup and disguise, I gave myself a villainous and frightful appearance, corresponding to my new character. I returned boldly to San Francisco with no fear of recognition. Thus was I privileged to read in the local papers of my own suicide and later of my wife's marriage to young Longstreet. Weeks passed. I learned Elizabeth had received the insurance money. I was well aware, of course, that she had no intention of giving me any part of it. The moment of final settlement had arrived. Late at night, as the fits one returning from the grave, I rang the bell at the cottage I once called home.
1: Oh!
0: It is I, your lately deceased husband.
1: Bert, you handsome!
0: May the dead enter with the quick. Permit me to force my entry.
1: Oh, handsome!
0: On my word, you're frightened.
1: Ridiculous makeup you have on. Why do you have to go around like a scarecrow frightening people?
2: Hey, what goes on here?
1: Harry, Bert's here.
0: Ah, handsome. In nightshirt and armed with a kitchen knife. An heroic figure, to be sure.
2: Matthew. Gosh, your face.
0: The face of Lazarus, risen from the dead, transformed by the chemistry of death.
1: Don't be funny, Bert. What do you want?
0: The insurance money. $20,000. Are you surprised?
3: Oh, you hadn't ought to come back, Matthews.
0: A bargain is a bargain.
1: Here's all the money I have in the house. Take it. Now, will you go?
0: May I repeat, a bargain is a bargain.
1: Stand there, stupid. What are you waiting for?
3: Well, what do you want me to do, Benny? Shall I...
0: The knife gleams in the hand of the shirt-tail killer.
1: Get him, handsome.
3: Now, Matthews, I mean
0: ah.
3: I...
0: Ah, you've observed this automatic in my hand. Also observe as I remove the safety catch. I see your face grows pale.
1: Now, wait a minute, Bert. What do you want?
0: Dear me, hadn't I made that clear? I thought I had. I want my $20,000.
3: Now, listen, Matthews, take it easy. We only collected it yesterday.
0: Precisely. Hence my timely arrival this evening. Well?
1: Bert, I can't give it to you. Tonight, I mean, I haven't got it.
0: You forget, my dear, that I have lived with you in apparent connubial bliss for nearly 15 years. I know your habits all too well. I would venture to say that not only have you the money in cash, but that I know where you've hidden it.
3: Oh, no, no. I know she didn't do that.
0: No? And what is this?
3: Oh, yes, this.
0: Why, you... I could have told you that she wasn't to be trusted. Dear me, you have so much to learn, handsome. And so little time to learn.
3: No, no, Matthews, wait.
1: Wait! Wait, you killed him!
0: Not I, dear. I, as you remember, have no existence. I am dead. But you...
1: Bert!
0: Good night. Parting is such sweet sorrow. Would I could stay to see you explain this whole thing to the police when it be morrow? Perhaps you see it now, eh? Perhaps now you fully understand the sweep and majesty and genius of it. Or you must know I had planned it. Yes, planned it every step of the way from the day I introduced Elizabeth to Longstreet until the poor wretch was found hovering over his corpse. Had ever a man played and conceived so magnificent a role, and in no tawdry theater for the make-believe, but in the vast arena of life itself? There was but one thing lacking. That one ingredient so essential to the full savoring by the artist of his creative genius. An audience. And even that I had foreseen. I had my audience ready-made. Elizabeth. Elizabeth should be my audience. Her frantic protestations of innocence, her unbelieved cries and lamentations at the ingenuity of my plot would be meat and drink and the very breath of life to me. By a slight alteration of my appearance, I was able to attend her trial. Like a spectator at my own play, I could not have directed the performers better
4: and
0: myself.
4: Then this remarkable woman, with the murder weapon still figuratively reaching in her hand, has the temerity to tell this court and this jury that the crime was committed by a former husband who conveniently rose from the dead and then disappeared once more into limbo. No, ladies and gentlemen of the jury. She is guilty. And the state asks that you find her guilty. With full knowledge and consent to the penalty with which that guilt entails. The penalty of death.
1: No, he's alive.

0: Now, ladies and gentlemen of the jury, have you reached a verdict?
1: We have.
0: I'll find you the defendant, Elizabeth Longstreet, guilty or not guilty.
1: Guilty.
2: Dispatch this wire, please.
3: All right. This is Elizabeth Longstreet, death row. Oh.
2: You can deliver it, can you not?
3: Oh, sure, sure. You have a rendezvous with death. From the depth of experience, can assure you he is by no means an unfriendly companion.
2: Unfriendly?
3: Oh, unfriendly companion. Heartfelt sympathy, courage. 39 words. Let's see, that'll be 78 cents out of a dollar. Thank you. Really is sad when you come to think of it. I guess you were a friend of hers, huh?
2: Hmm? In a sense, to be sure. Yes, in a sense.
3: Oh, wait a minute. You didn't sign it.
2: Just sign it. Little man. The next day, I eagerly scanned the papers for the outburst that this sensational communication must certainly cause. But there was nothing. So I sent a letter, something a little more direct. I scanned the press anew. But still no sign. No single word to tell me how she had received it. What was it? A conspiracy of silence? I was like a player performing to a cold and empty house. Clearly, some stronger medicine was needed.
4: Yes, sir?
2: Ah, lilies. The symbol of purity and death.
4: They are lovely, aren't they? Fresh cut this morning,
2: sweet
4: too.
2: Sweet poetry of flowers. A most delicate, yet firm reminder of my unwavering concern.
4: Do you wish to make a purchase, sir?
2: Oh, decidedly. Give me all you have. I wish them sent by special messenger. The season is propitious.
4: Yes, sir. Where to, sir?
2: To Mrs. Elizabeth Longstreet, Tehachapi Prison, the death house.
4: Mrs. Elizabeth?
2: And would you mind writing a card? As you can see, my right hand has suffered a slight injury.
4: Very well, sir. What do you wish me to write?
2: Just say, from the little man who wasn't there. And sign it, Bert. My own name, you see. That surely would bring results. But no, nothing. Once again, nothing. I saw it now. She was playing with me, deliberately playing with me, concealing my communications from her jailers. And my time was running out. The execution was within the week. But I would move her. I'd move her in such wise as she would drown the sage with tears and cleave the general ear with horrid speech. Make mad the guilty. Okay, next. It's my understanding that the state law requires the presence of witnesses to a prison execution. I therefore request...
5: Okay, who do you want to see go?
2: Mrs. Elizabeth Longstreet.
5: Let me see. That's Friday morning. What's your name?
2: Bertram Mason.
5: Let me see some identification. Driver license, anything you got.
2: Identification?
5: Yeah, anything at all.
2: Well, you see, I'm
5: sorry, bud, we've got to know who we invite to these parties some other time.
2: Hold on, sir, I demand...
5: I said some other time, now beat it, you hear me?
2: She was slipping from my grasp, don't you see? The curtain was already beginning to descend. And still there was no audience to hear my curtain lies. That night I paced the streets in a torment of indecision. Then, as dawn was breaking, I realized what I must do. A drastic, desperate measure. But I must take it. The execution was the following morning, and at the earliest moment, I presented myself at the prison gate.
6: Yeah? What can I do for you?
2: It's imperative, absolutely imperative, that I be present at the execution of Elizabeth Longstreet.
6: I'm sorry, mister.
2: Now, wait. You don't understand.
6: Can't be done. Oh, if you was a relative, say...
2: That's it. That's what I'm trying to tell you. I am. I am related.
6: Yeah? Well, that might be different. How are you related to her?
2: I am her husband.
6: Her husband? Oh, don't try to get funny, mister. It just so happened she murdered her husband.
2: No, not him. Her former husband. The man whose name was mentioned so often at the trial. They thought I was dead, but I'm not. I am Bert Matthews.
6: Oh, a crackpot. Save it for a soapbox, brother.
2: No, now, wait. I can prove it. She will recognize
6: me. Sure, I know. Now, run along.
2: I implore you. I beg you. Call the warden. Tell him that there's a man here. What was that?
6: Hey. Not now she won't recognize you.
2: What do you mean?
6: I mean, that's it. It's all over. Finished.
2: Oh, no. No. Not dead.
6: That's right, brother. He's dead.
2: life was empty. And all my plans of triumph were as ashes in my mouth. Hers had been the triumph, not mine. Hers the tragic spectacle. Hers the hour upon the stage. Now, in truth, was I really dead? Or who now would applaud my artistry? Who would believe my tale or even recognize my face? Only tragedy and death gain recognition. Yes. And therein was my answer. Therein at last would I breach the portals of undying fame, leaving behind me a manuscript setting forth the facts in full detail. I would actually die. The first man in history to die and come to life and die again since Lazarus. I searched the streets until I found a car with the keys and the ignition lock. I stole it. I drove to the Golden Gate Bridge, for I would not only die twice, I would die twice in the same place and the same way. I drove past the gateman and on.
7: Hey, wait!
2: On to the very highest part of the parapet. I would stand while horrified onlookers gazed helplessly. Then, as eager hands reached out to save my life, I would leap. I was dimly conscious of the siren behind me, but paid no heed. I drove faster, faster to my splendid doom. Another shot, then another. Oh, the sort of control, swerving, lurching, swerving like a crazy thing. I think for the moment I lost consciousness. And then next I knew what I was doing. I had crawled from the wreckage and was staggering towards the rim of the bridge. And I was being pursued. Even now, at this late hour, some monstrous fate seemed bent on thwarting my design.
8: Stop, we'll shoot.
2: No, they would not stop me. I would not be thwarted. I staggered on. Searing pain in my shoulder. I fell. I struggled my feet again. The railing was almost within my grasp. Another shot, that winding, searing agony of the bullet through my chest. I was on my knees again. I must. I clawed at the steel railing, painfully lifting myself up. For a moment, I balanced, swaying, and then, oblivion.
0: Their voices coming to me from a long way off, like voices
9: right,
0: of the dead.
9: Get back. What? Is this guy?
10: The same license number.
9: I wonder why he ran.
10: Yeah, tough. And he looks like such a harmless guy.

Please, there... No one believed me. Just one. The lowliest of men. The tiniest of lisping children. Just one. Before the stage is dark. Before I shuffle off this mortal coil...

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1: This is Hume Cronin. It's been a great pleasure appearing for you on Suspense. I hope you enjoyed it as much as I did. And I know you'd like to hear about next week's Suspense show when Roma Wines will bring you June Havoc and the story of a girl whose fatal resemblance to a famous movie star leads to murder. I'll see you soon, I hope. Thank you. Good night.
2: 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Tonight's Suspense play was by Irving Moore and Robert Richards from an original story by Robert Ralston. Next Thursday, same time, you will hear Miss June Havoc as star of Suspense. 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

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Ranger Bill, Warrior of the Woodlands, takes us on these adventures momentarily. 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

0: Dr. Bill, warrior of the woodland, struggling against extreme odds, traveling dangerous trails, fighting the many enemies of nature. This is the job of the guardian of the forest, Ranger Bill. Pouring rain, freezing cold, blistering heat, snow, floods, bears, rattlesnakes, mountain lions. Yes, all this in exchange for the satisfaction and pride of a job well done. Fire, forest fire, the most dreaded enemy of the woodland, has broken loose and is racing across Pendleton Valley with the speed of a panther. This hungry monster devours everything in its path. It must be stopped. Colonel Anders, Ranger Bill's boss, rushes to stop the progress of this dreadful enemy. The colonel commands an army of men using trucks, bulldozers, plows, axes, shovels, picks, and dynamite. These men fight desperately to defeat the enemy that threatens to destroy the countryside. Things are not going so good, and the battle gets fiercer by the minute.
1: This is terrible. The fire's getting out of control. Ralph, you're Ralph. Come here a minute.
2: Yes, sir, Colonel. What did you want?
1: Ralph, take a bulldozer and 30 men and make a new fire lane 1,000 yards behind it. We may have to get out of here.
2: Yes, sir. Hey, fellas, come with me.
1: We can't let this fire get out of the valley. I'd better get out of here. The boys are cutting the trees down.
3: Hey, Colonel, look out!
4: You fellas all right? Boy, oh boy, Burgess, that was some tackle you made on the Colonel. Just moved him enough.
1: Thanks for saving my life. I'll not forget this. What's your name?
3: Burgess, sir.
1: Burgess, tell Ranger Tom that I'm going to contact Ranger Bill. Mm-hmm. Tom to take command while I'm gone.
3: Yes, sir.
1: Fine. I'll be back soon. We've got to stop this fire, and I think I know how to do it.
0: Say, things look pretty bad. The colonel has got to help stop the fire. But what kind of help is he going to get? Oh, wait a minute. He was going to contact Ranger Bill. What do you say we run over to Bill's cabin outpost?
5: Hello? Ranger Bill speaking. Yes, sir, Colonel Anders. Say, that sounds bad. Very bad. Well, I don't see why it wouldn't work. Yes, take the horses in the truck. All right, I'll take my pal Henry along, too. Yes, sir, Colonel. Right away.
0: Well, we sure didn't learn much from that conversation, did we, boys and girls? You know, I have a sneaking suspicion that we'd better tag along with Ranger Bill and find out what this is all about. He's busy packing. Henry, his young friend, is talking as usual.
3: Wow! Bill, that phone call sure packed a powerful wallop by the way you're packing things together. What's up?
5: Trouble, Henry. Plenty of trouble. In fact, this is going to be such a big job that you will have to help me.
3: Yippee! You mean you're letting me go with you?
5: Letting? Those are orders, Ranger. Oh. Now, get cutting and pack your knapsack.
3: My knapsack? I don't need a sack to nap in.
5: All right, funny face. Get packing and don't forget your New Testament.
3: Will we have time for Bible reading where we're going, Bill?
5: Perhaps we won't have time, pal, but we're going to take time. Remember, when you're so busy, you can't take time to talk with the Lord. You're too busy. Come on now, let's go.
3: Okay, I'm right behind you.
5: Be sure the door is locked, Henry.
3: She's locked tighter than a drum.
5: Henry, run over and get the horses while I fetch our saddles and blankets.
3: Sure thing, Bill. Maud and Bess could stand some exercise. They're sure getting fat and sassy. Oh, now, easy does it, girls. That's it. Come on, now. Maud, cut that out. Stop the shenanigans. Too much eating and no work ruins your horse sense. Why can't you behave like Bess does? Here now, you, Maud.
5: What's the matter? Having trouble, Henry?
3: Yeah,
5: let me handle Maud. Come on, Miss Frisky. Up into the truck.
3: Up you go, Bess.
5: There you go. All right, now, help me with the tailgate, Henry.
3: Yeah, this thing is heavy enough to hold an elephant.
5: Yeah. Now, watch your fingers.
3: Okay.
5: There we are. All right, hop in, Henry. Time's a-wasting.
3: Let's get buzzing, cousin.

0: What is the special task Colonel Anders has assigned to Bill? While Henry and Bill are traveling down the road, I'd like to tell you something about them. As you probably guessed by now, Bill is a United States Forest Ranger. After he completed forestry school, he was assigned to Colonel Anders for range and forest patrol work. Bill can call every kind of tree, shrub, grass, and animal of the forest by its Latin name as well as its regular name. When Bill is off duty, he lives with his mother in the town of Knotty Pine. Now a word about Henry. Henry's the same kind of boy you are. He loves the outdoors. He likes to swim, fish, hike, hunt.
1: Yeah, and I'd rather be outside than go to school.
0: Say, young fella, you're supposed to be riding with Bill.
1: Huh? Oh, yeah, thanks for reminding me. Almost forgot.
0: Several hours have passed now. Ranger Bill and Henry are still riding along the wilderness road.
1: Oh, boy, am I sleepy. How far we gotta go yet, Bill?
2: About 100 yards or so, Henry.
1: Huh? What? You serious? This is just plain old wilderness. There isn't anybody around here for miles. What are we stopping here for?
2: There's a trail that begins by this old pine tree, and we're going up that trail pronto. Come on, Henry. Let's get the horses off the truck.
1: Okay.
2: We got a heap of riding to do. What's the matter, Henry?
1: Say, I smell smoke. Yeah, wood smoke. Hey, Bill, that smoke means it's a forest fire, doesn't it?
2: I'm afraid so, Ranger.
1: Wait, look at all the animals running across the road. Look at Bill. Deer, bear, skunks, rabbit. Wow, take a gander at the size of that panther. Oh, boy, let's hurry and help put out the fire so these poor animals don't lose their homes.
2: Okay, give me a hand with the tailgate. We'll get started.
1: All right. You know, this tailgate gets heavier every time we use it.
2: You should eat more flapjacks at breakfast, Henry, and not talk so much. You'd be stronger.
1: Come on, Bess. Here you go. Easy, girl.
2: Come on, Moyne. Easy now. There we are. Well, hold the lines, Henry, while I saddle up and put our gear on the horses.
1: Okay. I sure hope no animals get hurt. Look, there's a baby deer. I mean a fawn. Isn't he the sharpest little fella you ever saw? Oh, Maud, Bess, horses smell the smoke, don't they, Bill?
2: Yeah, I guess they do smell the smoke. Getting pretty restless. In just a minute, we'll be ready to go. Here, Henry, give me a hand with the tailgate.
1: Again?
2: Does it. All right, all aboard there. All right.
1: Get up, Bess.
2: Come on, Maud.

0: Watch that branch, Henry. You'll be hanging by your chin.
1: Hey, what's the matter with Maud?
0: Yeah, it must be a rattler close by. Let's see. Yeah, there it is. Now be careful so Bess doesn't throw you.
1: How long we've been riding, Bill?
0: About 2 hours or so, Henry.
1: Smoke's getting thicker, Bill. How much more riding we got?
0: About 10 more minutes and we'll be there.
1: Be there? Be where?
0: Pine Ridge Dam.
1: Pine Ridge Dam? I thought we were going to help fight the fire.
0: We are, pal.
1: But how are we going to fight the fire from up here? We'll be 5 miles away from the blaze.
0: Remember the phone call from Colonel Anders?
1: Sure do.
0: Well, the Colonel told me to come up here to Pine Ridge Dam and set up a watch system. That's why I brought you with me.
1: You mean I'm going to stand watch all by myself?
0: Yes. We'll each take 4-hour shifts watching for a signal light message from the Pendleton Fire Observation Tower.
1: Well, I can read Morse code, Bill. Learn it in Boys Club. Well, when will the message come?
0: If the fire gets out of control, he'll signal us to blow up the dam.
1: Blow up the dam? Boy, what a flood that'll be.
0: You said it, Henry. The body of water in Pendleton Valley will be so wide that the fire can't possibly jump it. It's a good plan, and it's up to us to make it work. But I hope we don't have to do it.
1: Boy, oh boy, I'm just as important as a real ranger is.
0: You certainly are. I want you to take the first watch beginning at sunset. Now, there's the dam over there, but we'll camp on top of this hill. We can see the fire tower better from here. Oh, Maud.
1: Whoa, Biff. Boy.
2: Oh. Oh, boy.
0: Guess I'm getting arthritis or something. Feel pretty stiff after several hours in the saddle.
1: All you have to do is quit eating so much of your mother's apple pie.
0: Oh, is that so? No remarks from the nickel seats, Hank.
1: You know I was only joking, Bill. Please don't call me Hank. That reminds me of the business end of a mob.
0: Sorry, pal. Just thought I'd even up the score a little bit. Henry, take it easy with that box.
1: Why?
0: Oh, for no particular reason except that the box is full of dynamite.
1: Dynamite? Well, why didn't you tell me?
0: Listen, young fella. Listen to your old grandpappy. If you ever drop a box of dynamite again like that, you can plan on a fast one-way trip to the moon.
3: Ah, yes, Henry. You'd get quite a long ride up in the air if the dynamite went off. While Bill and Henry make camp, suppose we find out how much progress Colonel Anders is making with the fire.
4: Phew, but it's hot and dirty close to the fire. Say, the men are being driven back to the fire lane Ralph's men are building.
5: Ralph, get the men out of here before we're trapped.
6: Yes, sir. All right, men. Pick up your gear and withdraw to safer ground. We might get trapped here.
7: Colonel Anders. Ranger Tom fell and broke his leg. What'll we do?
5: Take him to the hospital in truck number 3 and be quick about it. It's getting too dangerous to stay here any longer.
6: The men are moving back, sir. Things look pretty bad, don't they?
5: That's right, Ralph. We don't stand a chance unless Bill helps us. You take charge. I'm going to signal Bill to blow up Pine Ridge Dam.
3: Wow, the Colonel is really desperate. Will Bill be able to blow up Pine Ridge Dam in time? How's Henry going to stand the tough grind of a midnight watch? Listen again next Monday at 4:45 for more adventures with Ranger Bill!

0: woodland.
1: Ranger Bill, warrior of the woodland, struggling against extreme odds, traveling dangerous trails, fighting the many enemies of nature. This is the job of the guardian of the forest, Ranger Bill. Pouring rain, freezing cold.

0: With Bill and his Rangers, we're going to find out what it is and how it all happened. Right now, Bill and Henry are waiting for Colonel Anders to arrive on the noon train.
1: Here comes the Milkman special, Bill. What a train for Colonel Anders to take to Knotty Pine. Stops at every cow crossing and hitching post along the way.
2: Yeah, you're right, pal. I wouldn't dare to ride it. But the Colonel has a reason.
1: What reason would anyone have to ride that slow boat to China? Unless they just wanted to look at the scenery.
2: Well, that's what he's doing.
1: Huh? You mean the Colonel's out looking at the scenery?
2: Yeah.
1: Well, why? He's been looking at this kind of country most of his life, hasn't he?
2: Well, ask me later, Henry. Here comes the Colonel now. Well, let's give him a hand with his bag.
1: Oh, sure, Bill.
3: Hello there, Bill.
2: Henry. Hello, Colonel Anders. How are you, sir?
3: Fine, and you?
2: The same, thank you.
1: Well, hiya, Colonel. Here, let me take your bag.
3: Thank you, Henry. Well, Bill, are you all set?
2: Yes, we are, sir.
1: All set? Why, something going on around here I don't know anything about?
2: That's right, pal. I didn't get a chance to tell you before. The Colonel's here to make a very thorough inspection of our operations.
1: Something special?
3: Why, yes, Henry. Some very important people are going to pay you a visit.
1: Oh, so that's why you took the milk train, huh, Colonel? You're sort of looking things over as you went along.
3: That's right. Yes, Henry?
1: Well, may I ask who the very important people are?
3: Why, yes. The governor of our state, one of our senators in Washington, and the secretary of the Department of Interior.

0: Here comes the redskin. Don't shoot. He can count the wrinkles on her fingers.
1: Quiet, Stumpy. Shut off alarm.
2: Why didn't you tell me it was just this old burglar alarm, Grey Wolf? Sounded to me like the 400 was going by.
1: You must have plenty of good sleep. You heap witty this morning.
2: You talk about morning. Let's take a peek. See what kind of a day it is.
1: Also see if everything all right with Buffalo Herd.
2: Oh, they'll be all right. Last night, the whole shooting match of them was close to the feeding barns. Sure is a beautiful day. Breathe in that morning air, would you?
1: Say, where's Herd, Stumpy? They nowhere in sight.
2: Huh? What'd you say, young feller?
1: I said the buffalo not here.
2: But they gotta be here.
1: They gotta be here, but they're not.
2: Great day in the morning. You're right, Grey Wolf. Now, ain't that peculiar? They've always been around the feeding barns. That is, till the grass gets good out in the range.
1: Grass not good on range yet. They should be here.
2: It's mighty odd looking to me. Grey Wolf, I think we'd better saddle up and find that herd.

0: Hello, Star Boy. Oh, War Boy. Well, you all set for the inspection tour, Colonel?
1: Yes, Bill. There's a fine mount you've given me. Easy there, Dusty.
0: You ready, Henry?
2: Sure. Best. Quiet down, girl. Quiet down now.
0: Well, where do you want to go first, Colonel Anders?
1: I'd like to take a look at the herd first, Bill. That's what the governor seems most interested in. You know, largest herd in the country and all that.
0: All right, Colonel. Get up there, Storm.
2: Come on, Bess. Come on.

0: Ah, that's a good idea.
1: Well, Gray Wolf, I don't savvy this at all. We've been all over the range. Ain't seen nary a critter.
0: Whole herd missing. That impossible.
1: Impossible is right. But I seen it with my own eyes.
0: And there are only one.

0: One conclusion.
1: Yep. Only one. That there herd of nickel faces is just plumb up and vanished into thin air.
0: Stumpy, I not worried so much about what Bill says, what Colonel Anders say when he come.
1: Colonel Anders?
0: Yeah.
1: Great horned toads. I clean forgot about him being here for inspection.
0: Well, it been nice working for Forestry Service, Gray Wolf.
1: Well, we can face the music better on a full stomach, Gray Wolf. So what do you say we wrestle up some grub?

0: And there's a feed barns in the cabin up ahead.
1: Looks very familiar, fellas. Stumpy's told many a good yarn in that cabin. Say, Bill, where's the herd? They're usually around the barns this early in spring, aren't they?
2: Huh? Well, I don't know where they are, Colonel. Oh, perhaps the fellas draw them to the other end of the range just to give them exercise.
0: Hey, Bill.
2: Huh?
0: There's Stumpy and Gray Wolf in front of the cabin now.
1: Good. Be nice to see them again.
0: Maybe the fellas will have the coffee pot on, Colonel, and we can have a nice, friendly chat over a cup of coffee.
1: Sounds good to me. Maybe Stumpy's got a story for us, huh?

0: It's really nice to be out here at the old cabin again, fellas. Just like old times.
1: Well, mighty nice to have you with us again, Colonel. Sorry I don't have the fixings for some flapjacks. Grey Wolf kind of et me out of house and home.
2: And you're still living, Grey Wolf?
1: No, no, see here, Sonny.
2: I mean because you make them so good, Stumpy.
1: Oh, no.
0: I can see things haven't changed much. Well, Stumpy, how about spinning one of your famous yarns just for old time's sake, huh?
1: Huh? Well, sure, Colonel. Only the one I'm going to tell, I can hardly believe myself.
2: This one must be good.
0: What do you mean, Stumpy?
1: Well, it's this way, Colonel Anders. You see, last night, this morning... No, it was last night. Something happened.
2: Uh-oh, now we'll have it.
3: Quiet, Henry.
0: Something happened? What was it?
1: The buffalo herds plumb disappeared.
0: The buffalo herds disappeared?
1: Yes, sir. Whole kit and caboodle right into thin air.
3: But that's impossible, Stumpy.
4: No, Bill. Not impossible. It's true. We get on horses, ride range from one end to other. Buffalo not anywhere.
2: But how can a whole herd of buffalo just vanish?
4: That's plenty good question, Henry. I wish I could answer it.
0: Well, you fellows will have to find an answer soon.
1: Huh? What's that?
4: What you mean, Colonel?
0: I mean there's some very important people who are interested in these buffalo. We've got to produce them when they visit here. Bill, you have a report ready on your progress by noon, will you? I'll go back to Knotty Pond and wait at headquarters. There's some other matters I have to attend to there.
5: All right, Colonel. Come on, boys. We've got a job to do. Find that herd.

0: Well, the colonel took it rather calmly, didn't he, Bill? You'd think he would have blown his top when Stumpy gave him the news.
1: Colonel Anders is a Christian gentleman, pal. Tries to understand people and their problems. However, I wouldn't want to stretch his patience and understanding too far. There's a limit, you know.
2: Oh, not right, Bill. Me hope him not reach limit before we find Buffalo.
3: You and me likewise, Grey Wolf. What do you think we should do to find these missing critters, Bill?
1: Well, first thing, after we saddle up, let's follow the herd's trail to where it ends.
2: That easy, Bill. It end at Shady River. After that, poof, nothing.
0: Hiya, Bess. Are you ready for some exercise?
1: Hold it, fellas.
0: What's the matter, Bill? You see something?
1: Yes, Henry. Stumpy, Grey Wolf, I thought you said all the buffalo were missing.
2: That right, Bill. Whole herd gone.
3: Yep. They all up and get clean as a whistle.
1: Well, what do you call those two animals walking around in the feedlot on the other side of this corral?
0: Man alive! There's two buffalo in the feedlot.
3: It can't be. It can't be. It's a mirage. And their critters ain't real.
2: If I not see with my own eyes, I say you're right, Stumpy. But those real live buffalo, all right.
3: But where'd it come from? There wasn't nary a critter here before. And where's the rest of the herd? How'd these two happen to get away from the main group?
1: Well, that's the question. How did they?
3: This is crazy, I tell you. Or something's crazy. Maybe it's me. But there wasn't any buffalo here a while ago. There's something mighty peculiar going on around here.
0: Hey, Stumpy, take it easy.
1: Now, old-timer, slow down. He'll burst a blood vessel.
3: But how do you explain it?
1: Well, I can't.
0: It looks like this is developing into a real mystery.
1: Yes, pal, and it's up to us to solve it. Or have our heads chopped off. Now, let's saddle up, boys, and get going.

0: Mr. Secretary, Senator Rand. It's a genuine pleasure to have you two gentlemen here at my home.
1: Thank you, Governor, for your hospitality. I've been impressed by the beauty of your home and your state as well.
2: I agree, Mr. Secretary. Everything in this state is well maintained and a real pleasure to see. Now, Governor, how about that buffalo herd? You've bragged so much about it that the Secretary says he's just got to see those buffalo.
0: Don't worry, Mr. Secretary. You'll see the herd all right. We'll take a motor trip across the state. Be in Knotty Pine Saturday morning.
1: That's fine, Governor. I'm certainly looking forward to it.
2: You know, Mr. Secretary, we've got the largest herd in the world there at Knotty Pine. The rangers have raised some beautiful animals, just as majestic as they ever were back in the old western days.
1: You'd better not describe them any further to me, or I'll want to see them first thing in the morning.
0: Well, I've arranged all the details with Colonel Anders and Ranger Bill Jefferson, Mr. Secretary.
1: Oh, yes. Bill's been on several special assignments for me. He and the Colonel are very competent men. I'm certainly looking forward to seeing both of them. And those wonderful buffalo.

0: Well, I guess I'll have to admit this is a real puzzler, fellas.
1: And how? Say, maybe we've got flying buffalo.
2: We got some kind of special buffalo. Just what you'd call them, I don't know. You can see yourself, it's no different what Gray Wolf and I found. The trail leads to the river, and that's the end of it.
3: What make it worse is those two buffalo who showed up at feed barns. And that plenty strange to figure.
0: Yeah, I don't see any trail signs across on the other riverbank. It'd be easy to spot where they came out of the river if they swam across.
2: Well, what do you geniuses propose we do now?
0: There's only one thing to do, fellas.
1: Huh? What's that, Bill? I thought we'd looked the place over thoroughly already.
0: We have, pal. Now let's split up and search the riverbank carefully. Maybe we'll find something that way.
1: Yeah, that sounds like a good idea.
0: Gray Wolf and I will go downstream, and Stumpy, you and Henry go upstream. We'll meet back here in 2 hours.

0: Well, I'll be a bandy-eyed polecat. We've come all the way up the headwaters of the Shady River, and nary a sign of them disappearing critters, Henry.
1: Yeah, it's pretty discouraging, isn't it, Stumpy?
0: You're worse than that, Sonny. Plum exasperating. Who ever heard of flying buffalo? Or maybe they turned into fish and swam away when they hit the river.
1: Oh, Stumpy, now, don't be ridiculous.
0: Ridiculous, huh? Maybe you can tell me where they went to.
1: Well, they must have gone up in the air, or maybe an airplane, or into the river, or we'd have picked up their trail by now.
0: Yep, that's what I mean. Well, let's go back and meet Bill and Grey Wolf and see how they made out.
1: Oh, I don't think they found any more than we did.
0: How do you know? Maybe they're dragging the whole herd back on the end of a rope.
2: Well, fellas, I give up. This one has me buffaloed.
1: You mean we'll have buffaloitis if we don't find them?
0: Well, we might as well go back and face the music. The colonel's waiting for a report.
3: And what a report this be.
2: Might just as well get it over with, I guess. Getting dark now, anyhow. You fellas stay here and keep an eye on things. I'll make my report alone.
1: Can I go along with you, Bill?
2: No, Henry, you stay with Stumpy and Grey Wolf. I'll be back out in the morning about sunup.
1: Oh, okay.
0: Now, your report will be some encouraging, Bill.
2: What do you mean, old-timer? The herd's still missing, isn't it?
0: Not all of them, Bill. Remember, two of them came back.

0: So, that's your report, eh, Bill?
1: Yes, sir, that's my report, Colonel. I'm rather ashamed, sir, but that's the truth of it.
0: And, this is the best you can do?
1: Well, this is only a momentary failure, Colonel Anders. There has to be a logical answer as to where the buffalo went. Right now, the answer is eluding us.
0: You can say that again. Well, I'll give you one more day, Bill, to find that herd.
1: Is that an ultimatum, sir?
0: Bill, don't you understand? We're being visited Saturday morning by three very important people.
1: But, Colonel, can't you stall them off for a while?
0: I should stall off the Secretary of the Interior and the Governor and the Senator of our state?
1: No, I guess not. You couldn't stall them off any more than you could a tornado. Why are they coming here, if I may ask?
0: They're coming here to see the herd. That's the main purpose of their visit, Bill. In a way, the honor of the Forestry Service is at stake. Imagine me telling the governor that a whole herd of his buffalo disappeared.
1: Yeah, does make a pretty embarrassing situation, doesn't it? I'll get it, Colonel. Ranger Headquarters, Bill Jefferson speaking.
2: This is Governor Jones. I understand Colonel Anders is at your office now, Bill. May I speak to him, please?
1: You certainly can, Governor. The governor wants to talk to you, sir.
0: Thanks, Bill. Hello, Colonel Anders speaking.
2: Colonel, this is the governor. I'm just making a last-minute check to be sure everything's set for our visit.
0: Yes, Governor. We're expecting you. You and the senator and the secretary. First thing Saturday morning.
2: Fine, fine. Now, you'll have the buffalo herd in closely so the secretary can take a good look at them.
0: Oh, yes, sir. They'll be right around the feed barn so you gentlemen can take a look at them.
2: Mm-hmm. Oh, excellent, Colonel. You and Bill have handled this matter in an extremely competent way. I just want to be sure our guests aren't disappointed. We'll see you bright and early Saturday morning, then. Goodbye.
0: Goodbye.
1: Excuse me, Colonel, but haven't you stuck your neck way out, sir? How can you be sure we'll have the herd back here by Saturday morning?
0: Well, Bill, I do have my neck stuck out pretty far, but I'm counting on you to save the day.
1: What's that, sir?
0: Yes, Bill. You've never failed me yet, and I can't believe you're going to start now.
1: But, sir, wouldn't it have been better to delay their visit another week?
0: Impossible. Two of those VIPs have come here all the way from Washington. I don't think they'd appreciate making their trip for nothing.
1: Yeah, that's right, sir. But won't they be more angry if they come here and we don't have the buffalo? Wouldn't it be better to openly admit the whole situation?
0: And how would you explain to the governor and the other gentlemen that 50 head of buffalo have dropped right off the edge of the world? Should I tell them they all fell in the river and drowned? No, Bill. This is a situation for which there's no explanation. If somebody rustled the buffalo, that'd be something else again. But who ever heard of 48 buffalo weighing on the average 1,000 pounds per head just vanishing into thin air? Answer me that, will you?
1: If you had the answer to that question, sir, I'd gladly pay a year's wages for it. But this is a nasty situation. If we did tell the governor, he'd be on the spot, too. And so would the secretary and the senator, if the word ever got back to Washington.
0: Yes. There might even be a Senate investigation. No, there's only one answer, Bill, and you know what that is.
1: Yes, sir. We've got to find that herd by Saturday morning.

0: more coffee, Bill?
1: Please, Henry. Sure hits the spot after the fast ride out here this morning.
0: Stumpy, Gray Wolf, how about another cup of mud?
1: No, thanks, Henry. I've had enough.
2: Me have enough for now, Henry.
1: What's the matter, fellas? This is like having breakfast before a funeral.
2: Maybe not as funny as it sounds, Bill. Maybe this our funeral as four strangers.
1: Yeah, that's right, Gray Wolf. I'm worried. Just plumb worried. Here we got all the bigwigs coming, and there ain't no buffalo herd to see.
0: Yeah, and if we don't have that herd here by Saturday morning, we'll all be in the soup but good.
1: What are we going to do, Bill? Well, I don't know about you fellas, but I'm going to take a swim in the Shady River. Huh? I guess I'll have to wash my ears out again. I ain't hearing so good today.
2: You hear right, Stumpy. Bill just sick in head.
0: Well, let me feel your forehead, Bill. You must be running a fever.
1: So, young fella, you're going swimming. Don't you know you're supposed to be looking for the missing buffalo? Not swimming in the Shady River? Personally, I think your roof is leaking just a bit.
0: Bill, are you serious about going swimming?
1: Well, yes. Want to come along, fellas?
0: Yeah, just for curiosity. I don't believe you're going to do it.
3: Let's go, then.

0: guess he means it, fellas.
1: Yeah, too bad such a nice young fella like Bill had to crack up early in life.
2: That right, Stumpy. I think he really flipped lid.
3: After I have a good swim, fellas, we'll look again for the missing buffalo. Okay?
0: After you have a good swim, Bill, we're going to take you to town where you can have a nice rest. They've got a swimming pool there.
1: I don't know. Maybe we're the ones that are balmy and the rest of the world's all right, but I don't get it. It's bad enough with the buffalo missing, but now Bill's taking a swim in water so cold it would freeze an iceberg.
0: Hey, he's out in the middle of the river now. Look at him. He must be looking for something. What's he doing anyhow?
2: That's plenty good question, Henry.
0: Oh! Hey, now what? He must have bumped into something in the water.
2: Now me going crazy, too. Look at Bill, standing in foot of water out in middle of river.
1: Great jumping jackrabbits! You know what Bill's found, Sonny?
0: No, Stumpy, what?
1: He's walking on a ledge of rock across the river.
0: Man alive! You're right, Stumpy. He's walked all the way across the river in only about a foot of water.
2: Maybe this big news we wait for.
3: Hey, fellas! I found the answer to the disappearing buffalo! Come on, Storm. Walk along, boy. There's nothing to be afraid of.
0: You can't see where he's stepping, and that scares him some.
3: Yeah. The ledge is covered with water all the way up to the headwaters of the river.
0: Easy, Bess. Easy, girl. Follow Storm now. That's a girl. Bill?
3: Yes, Henry?
0: You think this ledge goes all along this side of the river?
3: Sure does.
0: Well, how come we didn't see it before?
3: Well, the shadows from the Shady Mountains fell across the river in such a way that you wouldn't see the ledge.
0: Oh, I see.
3: Now, push your horses along, fellas. We haven't got too much time before the sun goes down. Hey, look ahead there, fellas. You see what I see?
2: Oh, yes. They're opening inside a cannon wall. It must be Arroyo.
0: Well, it has to be. Sure. The water's carved out a small chasm in the soft rock of the canyon wall. We wouldn't have seen that from the other side of the river if we looked all year.
3: That's where our buffalo are, Henry. That arroyo is large enough to hold the entire herd and a lot more.
2: Look, there are buffalo sign now. Trail planers nose on face.
3: Let's hold up, fellas.
0: Oh, whoa, Bess. Whoa there, girl.
3: Whoa, Storm. Whoa, boy. Well, there they are, boys. Our missing buffalo herd. And if you count noses, you'll find 48 of them, all present and accounted for.
0: Oh, this is wonderful, Bill. Hey, how did you figure this one out?
3: Well, after our careful search, all that was left was the river. Oh, I figured the river held a secret. There was only one way to find out. That was to take a swim. As soon as I bumped into the ledge, I knew what the answer was.
2: That's plenty good think on your part, Bill.
1: I'll have to apologize, young feller. Next time you go swimming at the wrong time, I'm going with you. Maybe I can get smart, too.
3: Well, there's no use taking the herd back down to the range now. It's too late. We'll move them at the crack of dawn, so they're back in time for the VIP.

0: The VIPs sure seem pleased with the herd, Colonel Enders.
1: Oh, they're very pleased, Bill. I surely didn't know whether to have a heart attack or not this morning when I started out for here. What a relief when I saw the herd as we pulled up in the car. Tell me how you did it, Bill.
0: Oh, I just went for a swim, Colonel, and, well, there they were.
1: What? Surely you must be fooling.
2: Hey, it's all right, Colonel. Don't worry. We thought he was off his trolley, too, but he sure showed us a thing or two.
1: Well, you'll have to tell me all about it as soon as our guests leave. I was plenty scared you mightn't be able to produce that herd.
2: You were scared? How do you think me and Gray Wolf felt?
1: Well, I don't know, Stumpy. How did you feel?
2: We was, Stumpy?
1: Yes?
2: Well, we was...
3: Well, let's have it, Stumpy.
2: We was plumb petrified.

Well, Stumpy, all's well that ends well, they say. And it was a pretty narrow squeak at that. What if Bill hadn't taken a swim in the Shady River? The colonel's face sure would have been red. And how about the governor's face? Well, we'll see you next week for more adventure with...

0: Ranger Bill, warrior of the woodland, struggling against extreme odds, traveling dangerous trails, fighting the many enemies of nature. This is the job of the guardian of the forest, Ranger Bill. Pouring rain, freezing cold, blistering heat, snow, floods, bears, rattlesnakes, mountain lions. Yes, all this in exchange for the satisfaction and pride of a job well done. Fellas and girls, have you ever had to stand firm for what was right? When the friends you palled around with all turned their backs on you, and there you were, alone? Well, this is a story about a young lad named Mike, who stood for what was right. He stuck by his guns when all of his pals were against him. Let's find out how it happened. Now, as our story opens, Bill is down at Tony's fruit and vegetable market. Tony's an Italian, a fine man in every respect. But when his patience is tried to the limit, he gets angry like most of the rest of us. Let's drop in at Tony's store just as Bill enters.
1: Ah, good morning, Bill.
2: Morning, Tony. How's the town's leading fruit and vegetable man this fine morning?
1: Tony's just the fine, Bill. You like some fresh fruit and vegetables this morning?
2: Yes, Tony. Here's the order Mom gave me. Half a dozen items on it.
1: Yeah, that's a fine. Tony, have them for you in a jiff.
2: Okay.
1: Let me see. 3 pounds of apple. Now, there she is.
2: How's the family, Tony?
1: Oh, they're just the fine, thanks. My little bambinos, they grow just like weeds. Mommy, she's feed them so good. They grow like crazy. Almost, Tony, think they race each other to see who can grow up first.
2: I guess there's plenty of excitement at home with all five of the youngsters on the loose, huh?
1: There's 3 pounds of apples. Tony, throw in one more, just in case the one she's a bad. Now, let's see. A dozen orange. Yeah, there's plenty of excitement in the Tony's house when all the five bambinos are cut loose. but Tony's a like of children. Oop, now that orange, she's got a black eye like my little Tony.
2: Oh? Little Tony's got a black eye, you say?
1: Now 3 green peppers. Yes, the little Tony's got a black eye in the school.
2: Got a black eye in school, huh? Fighting?
1: Oh, he's not to fight. The teacher, she's asking him to name 3 collective nouns. Guess what he's a teller to teach?
2: I haven't the least idea. What did he tell her?
1: Well, a little Tony's a teller to teach. 3 collective nouns are a waste basket, a vacuum cleaner, and a fly paper.
2: What's that got to do with the black eye, Tony?
1: Well, everybody, she's a laugh, even the teach. Tony's a laugh, too. Only he overdo it, double up. And as he double up with a laugh, he bang his eye on the corner of his desk.
2: Oh, that's too bad.
1: I tell a little Tony that's what he's a get for laughing at his own joke. Okay, Bill, here's your stuff.
2: Thanks a lot. How much is that?
1: For you, Bill, it's $1 even.
2: There we are.
1: Thank you very much. You come back often now, Bill. Maybe next time little Tony, he's a black on the other eye, huh?

0: fella, boys, what's on your mind?
1: Oh, yeah, yeah, a little minder.
0: Tony sell you some nice apples? Are they good for the health?
2: Yeah. Tony, we'd like to know if you'd give us a couple of bucks for baseball uniforms.
0: Yeah, a couple of bucks, huh? Well, Tony's not new about that. A couple of bucks won't buy much of a baseball suit. Well, who's the makeup of the team?
2: All of us guys in the gang. If you give us a couple of bucks, then we can get a couple of bucks from each of the other stores we have. So then we'll have enough to buy our suits.
0: I'm going to have to talk to your dad first. That's a lot of money.
2: Oh, come on, Tony. You got lots of money hid in the sock. You won't miss a couple of bucks.
0: Well, that's another the point. Tony thinks a grown-up person should hold the money till you buy the suits. Then he give.
2: Why don't you say you don't want to give us the money?
3: Come on, fellas. Let's get out of here. Tony's a tightwad. He wouldn't give us some money anyway.
4: Yeah, but first let's help ourselves to some apples.
0: Yeah. You can't have no apples without the pay.
3: Here's a good one. Grab some, fellas. We'll show this guy he can't make a monkey out of us. He's a foreigner.
0: Hey, you kids, are leaving that fruit alone. Are you taking my fruit? I call it the cops.
5: Go ahead and call it. They can't catch it.
0: Hey, come back. Come back with that fruit, see? Hey, come back. Oh, that's a bright to call Tony a foreigner, huh? You come back into this store and you break your neck.
2: Okay, knock it off, you guys.
3: Hey, hold on.
2: Now, you got something to say, Fatso?
3: Yeah, Ed. We ought to fix Tony for not chipping it in for our uniform. Yeah.
2: That's right, Fatso. I say, let's wreck his store.
3: Hey, when's a good time? When's a good time?
2: How about Wednesday afternoon after school? Y'all be there?
3: Yeah, I'll be there. Sure.
6: We'll show that foreigner who's boss in this town.
3: Yeah.
6: When we want something, we're going to get it.
3: Yeah, sure.
2: What's the matter with you, Mike? You ain't said a word. Ain't you in favor?
7: No, I'm not.
2: Why not?
7: I don't like the idea of wrecking Tony's store.
2: Okay, come on, knock it off. What's the matter, Mike? You turned soft or something?
7: I'm not turning soft, Ed. But what's right is right, and what's wrong is wrong. And this would be wrong. Another thing, you guys shouldn't have taken any fruit from Tony's store today. Now we'll never get our suits.
2: No? That's what you think.
3: That's right, sure.
2: We'll get them all right.
3: Sure.
2: I take it you ain't going to help us wreck Tony's store.
7: You've got the idea, Ed. I'm not helping. Count me out. I don't think it's a job I can take any part in.
2: What's going on, pretty boy?
3: What's the matter?
2: You ain't chickened out on us before. What's more, I'm the boss of this gang, and I say you ain't backing out, see? Yeah.
7: No? Says who? I'm leaving, and you nor nobody else had better try to stop me.
2: If you rat us, buddy, we'll beat you up.
7: You can't make me do something I don't want to. I said I'm leaving.
2: Okay, Mike, but I'm telling you, if you go out that door, you're out of the gang for good. Well, what's your answer?

0: And that's the whole story, Henry. I'd like you to help straighten the gang out. They're not so bad, but since Ed's been the leader, they've followed him the wrong way.
1: Well, I'm sure we can find a way to solve the problem, Mike. Tell me, is Ed really a bad fellow, or is he just a bully?
0: Oh, I don't know, Henry. He's always got a chip on his shoulder, especially with me. I don't know why, but I guess he's not all bad.
1: I see. Say, Mike, aren't you afraid of being seen on the street with me since the gang threatened to beat you up if you talked?
0: Nah, I can outrun all of them. I'm not afraid of them, one or two at a time, but I can't fight the whole gang. Anyway, I'm not worried. They gotta catch me first.
1: That's the spirit, Mike. Always stick up for what's right, no matter what it costs. I'll see what I can do to help.
0: How?
1: Well, I don't know yet. Let's go talk to Bill Jefferson. He's good at figuring out things.

0: Mike, I want to commend you. It's not always easy to stand up for what's right, but it's the sign of a real man.
1: Well, it was worth it, Bill. Just to hear you say that.
2: What do you think we should do about all this, Bill? You got any ideas kicking around?
0: Yeah, I think so. Mike, you say the gang's going to meet in the old barn Wednesday after school, huh?
1: Yeah, that's right. They're going to set up their plan to wreck Tony's store.
0: All right, let's the three of us be there to meet them.

0: door closed, Henry. I'll take care of the windows. Quiet down, fellas. Quiet down now. Nobody here is going to get into trouble as long as he behaves himself. You hear me?
1: Okay, now quiet down. Quiet down. We're not here to arrest anybody.
2: Are you sure about that, Ranger?
0: That's right. I just want to talk to you, that's all.
3: Come on, Ed. Knock off the noise and listen, won't you?
2: Okay, you guys. Listen, let's listen to what they have to say.
4: Okay, we'll listen.
0: Let's start off with a question. How badly do you fellas want those baseball uniforms? Now, what do you think is the best way to get them?
5: Yes, work, maybe.
0: That's right, work. Hard, honest work. Is that what you fellas are planning to do? What's the matter? You lost your tongues? I take it that you were meeting here this afternoon to plan various ways you could get your uniforms, such as odd jobs and after-school jobs. That right?
1: Come on, speak up, Ed. You're the leader.
2: Okay. You know why we're meeting here. Mike told you all about what we're going to do. And why? Because he's a stool pigeon, that's why.
3: Don't you call me a stool pigeon, Ed Blake.
2: Why not? You ran it on us, didn't you? And I told you we'd beat you up if you did.
5: Sure.
2: We'll get you for it, too.
3: I'm not afraid of any one of you alone. But I can't fight the whole bunch at once. And you, Ed, you're the leader. I'll take you on any time you want. Or are you scared?
2: Scared? Who's scared? Of you?
3: Yeah, you won't fight me by yourself.
2: Yeah, we'll see about that. Come on, I'll fight you right here. Come on, step out and fight.
3: Okay, Ed, you're asking for
0: it. Oh, wait a minute, fellas. There'll be no bare fist fighting. Henry, you jump in the car and bring the boxing gloves from the gym.
1: But, Bill, do you think you ought to let him fight?
0: Yeah, Henry, I do. That's the best way to settle this argument. I'll referee. It'll be 3 2-minute rounds, and let the best man win. After it's over, let the fellas choose who they want as leader, Ed or Mike.
1: Okay, Bill, I'll get the gloves.
2: Wait a minute. I ain't fighting unless it's bare fist. No sissy fighting for me.
0: All right. We'll let the gang decide. What'll it be, boys? Bare fists or gloves?
6: Gloves.
1: I guess it's gloves, Bill.
0: Well, Ed, all the fellows have voted that you and Mike should use gloves. What do you say?
2: I say I ain't fighting unless it's bare fists. And that's final. I'm leaving.
1: Hey, what do we do now?
0: Fellas, let me ask you something. You still want to wreck Tony's store?
5: No, we don't.
0: All right. Let's forget about this whole thing. Meanwhile, I'll do all I can to help you get your uniforms. Is that agreeable?
6: Thanks a lot. That's wonderful.
3: Come on then, fellas. Let's go home. We'll find out a better way to get our uniforms.
7: Okay, Mike. Come on, you guys.
1: What now, Bill?
0: I think I'll go over and have a talk with Tony. I'll meet you back at headquarters after I've seen him.

0: Hello, Bill. I guess it's a time for Tony to close up at the shop. Well, she's been a pretty good day today. Make lots of money for Rosie, the little bambinos.
1: Glad to hear it, Tony. Go right ahead and count your cash. I can wait.
0: Oh, no, no. Tony can do that later. Maybe you want to talk to me, huh?
1: Yeah, Tony, I would like to have a chat with you for a few minutes.
0: What she's about, Bill?
1: The boys' club.
0: Yes?
1: And their baseball uniforms.
0: Oh.
1: Tony, you've taken a lot from this gang, but believe me, there's no greater investment in the world than to help in the development of these young fellas. We never know what great things will come from it. Sure, today they're roughnecks. Tomorrow they'll be fine young men and great citizens. What do you say, Tony?
0: Tony, he's not to decide. Go ahead and talk some more, Bill.
1: Oh, I know they gave you a bad time, made some very unkind remarks, but I've talked with them about this, a whole bunch of them, and they're sorry, Tony. It won't happen again.
0: How you found out about what happened?
1: Mike told me all about it.
0: I don't have no thing against these boys. I like them. And maybe Tony buy all of the uniforms if somebody take a charge and see that my money's not a waste.
1: Oh, no, Tony. You wouldn't have to buy all the uniforms.
0: I want to do it, Bill.
1: All right. Maybe I can get one of the boys' fathers to take charge. Mike's dad, for instance. How would that be?
0: Tony like it better if you do it, Bill.
1: Okay, Tony. Ah, you're swell.
0: Well, Tony, he's understanding the boys. He's the one to show. He's a real American. And what's more, he's a forgive, he's also forget. Like a good Christian.

0: Patty O'Rourke, as I live and breathe. Come on in.
1: Well, the top of the evening to you, Bill, me boy. How are you?
0: Just fine, Pat. Now, pull up a chair, will you?
1: Me aching feet ain't what they used to be. Pounding the beat gets to be a bit of a chore these days.
0: What do you mean, Pat? You're in good physical condition, aren't you?
1: Aye, that I am. Fit as a fiddle. All but these feet of mine. I bring you bad news, Bill, me boy.
0: Oh? What's going on now, Pat?
1: Don't get your blood pressure up now till I tell you this. Tony Storr was wrecked this afternoon after school.
0: Tony Storr? Who did it?
1: Young Ed Blake, the leader of the Richmond Hill Gang.
0: You mean he wrecked the store all by himself?
1: Aye, that's right, Bill. And he did a mighty fine job of it, too. And it's me bound on duty to pick up the lad and take him in.
0: That's too bad. Looks like he's spoiled it for the rest of the lads in the gang now.
1: That's what I'm wondering about. And that's why I stopped in here to see you, Bill.
0: What do you mean, Pat?
1: Bill, you know me pretty well, I think. I'm just a soft-hearted cop. I don't believe that Ed's a bad boy at heart. He's just got a chip on his shoulder, that's all. Somebody's got to knock it off. Now, I can do that all right. But it wouldn't straighten the lad out. Now, I thought that maybe you could step into the picture and show the lad what he's wrong. Would you do that for an old Irish friend?
0: Okay, Pat. And I think I've got an idea how we can help young Ed Blake. Don't arrest him till I give you the word.

0: Hey, Bill. Bill, wait a minute.
1: Okay, fellas.
2: Hi, Bill. Henry and I want to talk to you.
1: Sure, Mike. What's on your mind?
2: You better tell him, Henry.
3: Bill, Ed Blake's wrecked Tony's store this afternoon.
1: Yeah, I know.
3: You know?
2: Who told you?
1: Patty O'Rourke. He was on his way to Ed's house to take him in.
2: That's tough. Are they going to arrest him?
1: No, Mike, not yet. Pat asked me to help Ed, and I said I would.
3: Huh? Oh, how are you going to do that, Bill?
1: Got an idea. You fellas get the gang together in the old barn at 7:30 this evening and wait for me. Right now, I'm going over and talk to Tony.
3: I don't think it'll do much good. Tony's sore.
1: You can't blame him. I guess I would be, too. Anyway, we'll see what we can do. See you at 7:30.
2: Okay. Well,
3: bye, Bill.
2: So long, Bill.

0: No, Bill. Tony's changed his mind. I would have put not one red cent in the baseball uniforms. Oh, those boys are no good. And here's the proof. Look at this man.
1: No, I don't have much talking point right now, Tony. But I'd like to change your mind for you, if you'll let me.
0: Now, what do you mean, Bill?
1: Tony, it wasn't the gang. It was Ed. Why should all the lads have to suffer because of one? This is hard for you to take, I know, but I don't think that Ed's essentially a bad boy either. He's just got a chip on his shoulder.
0: And he's got a chip, all right.
1: Now, look, Tony. I'd like you to stop working and go home for the evening.
0: Stop work? That's what a Tony liked to do, too. But who's going to clean up this mess?
1: Leave that to me, will you, Tony? It'll be cleaned up. That's a promise. And the damage will be paid for. That's another promise.
0: You mean that's a promise like you make it before? You tell Tony you fix it all up and the boys are there sorry? Now look what's happened.
1: Yeah, I know, Tony. My promises don't look so good in the light of what's happened, but give the gang one more chance, will you, Tony?
0: Okay. Tony's to do that. You know, Bill, Tony's to try to be American. He's to try to be a Christian. I'm a try to forgive and to forget. But this Ed, he's not to let me do it. Why? Why? Tell me why.
1: I don't know, Tony. That's something I've got to find out. Sometimes it takes a lot of love and patience to win a boy like that. It's like the Bible story of the love of a father for his prodigal son. It took love and patience and prayer over a period of many years. When there wasn't one soul in the world who cared a rap whether he lived or died, the boy knew his father still loved him. And that's what finally saved him.
0: You know, Bill, you always make Tony feel better. Since you talk to me, Tony's not feel so bad. You got a lot of love and patience. We'll see.

0: right, you guys. Knock it off. Bill wants to talk to you.
1: Fellas, I don't have to tell you by now what's happened. Because Ed did what he did, your baseball uniforms are probably out.
2: Okay, but we didn't wreck Tony's store. Why should Tony take it out on us?
3: Yeah.
1: Well, Tony figures that Ed's a part of the gang. Anyway, I figured out a way to change Tony's mind. Okay, if you quiet down, I'll tell you what it is. First thing is this. Tomorrow's Saturday. What do you say we all go over to Tony's store first thing and clean up that mess?
4: Well, that went over like a lead balloon, Bill.
5: Why should we? We didn't do it.
1: That's true. Two fellas were in on the first visit to Tony's store, weren't you? In Tony's mind, the whole gang's involved.
2: He's right, you guys. I guess we ought to do it. But Bill, will it help us get our uniforms if we do?
1: I don't know. Right now, Tony is against helping at all. But we're not doing this for the uniforms. We're doing this because Tony's a friend and neighbor. And because it's the Christian and the American thing to do.
5: I don't know. It's an awful mess to have to clean up.
0: Listen, you guys. Bill's promised Tony the store would be cleaned up. And if we don't do it, Bill will have to do it himself. Now, how about that?
2: Okay, I'll be there. I'll work hard, too.
5: Count me in.
6: Me too, boy.
0: How about the rest of you guys? Are you in?
7: Sure.

0: Well, the boys that they got at the store looking like a brand new. They work hard, too. Tony's a lack of that very much.
1: Well, I'm glad you do, Tony. Maybe it'll make up for some of the things that have been done.
0: I tell you. You call the boys together. There's something I want to tell them.
1: All right. Hey, gang, stop work and gather around. Tony's got something to tell you.
0: I want to say a thank you for a good work. And because you're such a good and nice kids, I'm going to buy your baseball uniforms all by myself.

0: Boy, these sure are keen suits. Tony must have put out a lot of money for these.
1: Yeah, I hope we can play as good as we look.
2: Yeah, even Fatso here looks good.
3: Oh, boy.
4: Oh, it's Ed. Probably looking for trouble.
5: Oh, maybe not. Don't interfere, Henry. This had to come sooner or later.
1: Hello, Ed. Want something?
6: Yeah.
2: You're not in the gang, Ed. Now that we've got our uniforms, you want back, huh?
4: Uh-oh, party's getting rough, Bill.
5: Quiet, Henry. Let them blow off steam.
0: This is our clubhouse, Ed. What do you want?
6: Well, I'd like to come back into the club.
0: I'm afraid not, Ed. Not only for what you did to us, but most of all for what you did to Tony's store.
2: Yeah, that's right.
6: Well, I'm sorry about that.
0: Sorry, all right. Does that change anything? No, we don't want you.
2: Please, the kids. Right. Oh, wait a minute.
1: Hey, it's Tony.
7: Maybe you'll take Ed back if Tony asks you nice. Please.
1: Wow, Tony.
2: Take him back.
0: Tony, you want us to let Ed back in after what he did to you?
7: Yes, Mike. He's coming to see me. He says he's going to work for me and pay it all back. So, let him back in the club. Tony, he's even a bad baseball uniform for him if you let him in. I'm sure you boys can forgive and forget if Tony can do it, huh?
0: Yeah, sure, Tony. If you can do it, so can we. Ain't that right, gang?
8: Yeah, sure.
0: So, Ed, you're back in the gang.
6: Thanks, Mike. Now, one more thing.
0: Yeah?
6: You and I've got to settle things between us.
0: Settle it?
6: Yeah, with gloves.
0: Oh, what for?
6: Because I want it.
0: Well, I don't want to fight you, Ed. But if you want it, all right. Bill, you want a referee for us?
9: All right, fellas. You're about even so far. Now, this is the last round of the three. Come out, fight. Back to your corner, Mike. One, two, three, four, five, six, seven, eight, nine, 10. That's all. Fight's over. Here, Ed, let me help you up.
6: Fine, Bill.
9: Well, that was a hard punch, that last one, wasn't it?
6: It sure was.
9: How you feeling now?
6: Okay now, Bill. The last one really made me see stars.
0: I'm sorry, Ed. I didn't want to fight you, but you forced me into it, so...
6: That's all right, Mike. I didn't want to fight you either. But Tony wanted me to do it. Another thing, I guess I needed a good beating, too. Sort of square things up. I want you and me to be buddies, Mike. How about it?
0: Ed, from here on in, we're buddies.
10: Sir, think with all the record card out in here. That looks like I missed the party.
7: Yes, the party. You missed the party, but you can stay for the refreshment.
11: Yes, and Pat did stay for the refreshments, and they all had a wonderful time. Indeed, it was like the celebration the father in the Bible story gave when his son came back from a far country, as the Irishman, the Italian, the Rangers, and the boys welcomed Ed Blake back to the gang. We'll see you next week for more adventure with... Ray!

0: Ranger Bill, warrior of the woodland, struggling against extreme odds, traveling dangerous trails, fighting the many enemies of nature. This is the job of the guardian of the forest, Ranger Bill. Pouring rain, freezing cold, blistering heat, snow, floods, bears, rattlesnakes, mountain lions. Yes, all this in exchange for the satisfaction and pride of a job well done. Say, have you ever been in an automobile accident? They can be pretty frightening. And on the spur of the moment, you might even get scared enough to want to run away. Never run away from the scene of an accident, no matter how bad the accident is. Why? Well, listen to the story of two boys, Reuben and Smitty, who had an accident with their hot rod. Only by hard work and fast thinking did Bill Jefferson save them from the angry citizens of Big Pine. That's a village about halfway between Knotty Pine and Canyon City. Here's the story, Hit and Run.
1: Cut it down, Smitty. Got to keep well within the limit.
2: Yeah, okay, Rube. You know, I don't know where folks get the idea that hot rod drivers are always speed demons.
1: Oh, that's because a couple of smart alecks didn't use their heads. Going through town like a jet plane the way they did, and everybody's been sore ever since.
2: Well, I can't blame them exactly, can you?
1: No. Say, Smitty, we got to put the strobe light on this thing when we get back.

0: Grey Wolf and Stumpy are still sleeping. Guess I'll do the same. Hey, Bill, what's going on up here in the center of town?
1: I'm just wondering myself. Better wake up Stumpy and Grey Wolf. We'll find out.
0: Okay. Hey, Grey Wolf, Stumpy, come on, wake up. Come on, wake up.
2: Why don't we stop here, Ralph?
0: Well, something's going on in the street. Bill says we should take a look.
3: Hey, look at all the people.
0: Sounds like a riot starting.
1: You're not joking, Ralph. Lock the cars so no one can get our weapons. Come on, fellas, let's find out what this is all about.
4: Hey, they're the Rangers. Let them through.
1: Thanks for letting us through, folks. Where's Constable Gorman?
5: Right here, Bill.
1: Is he dead, Sid?
5: Yeah.
1: How'd it happen?
5: I don't know, Bill. Some of the folks heard a car tearing down the street, and then they found poor old Sam here.
4: Yeah, it was one of those dirty hot rodders.
1: Ralph, get a blanket out of the car and cover the body, will you?
0: Sure. Let me through, please.
4: Blanket won't do Sam any good. Why don't you go after those rats that did this?
6: Yeah, that's the stuff.
4: That's what we gotta do.
3: Oh, look here, mister. We'll handle this our own way, if you don't mind.
4: Guys.
1: Grey Wolf, Stumpy, let's clear the crowd off the street.
2: Not a good idea. They only wipe out evidence when they walk around.
4: You haven't got enough rangers to move us, mister.
1: There are three of us here and one at the radio car. That's enough. You seem to be the ringleader, mister, so I'm talking to you. If you don't stop making trouble, I'll arrest you for inciting mob violence and obstructing the work of law enforcement officers. I'll get a move on.

0: Back it in, Smitty, before somebody sees us.
1: Yeah. What do you think I'm trying to do, Rube? Just so scared I can't see straight. Look out now.
0: Yeah, okay. Come on back.
1: Well, that's that. Close the doors, Rube.
0: Yeah, right away, Smitty.
1: Now, why don't you go home, Rube? I hit the guy, not you.
0: Uh-uh. We're in this mess together, aren't we?
1: Boy, I sure don't know where that fella came from. All I know is suddenly he's right in front of the car, and boom.
0: I know. Let's stay here for a while and think what we should do.
1: I know what we shouldn't have done.
0: Yeah? What?
1: We shouldn't have run away.
0: Maybe you're right. And I'm the guy that told you to do it. But we wouldn't have had a chance with some of those hotheads in town. But it's too late to think of that now.
1: Is it?
0: Sure it is. If I could only calm down and do some straight thinking.
1: We've got to think straight. It's our only chance.
2: The ambulance will be here shortly, Bill.
3: Thanks, Sid.
2: Did you find out anything?
3: Yeah, some very interesting things.
2: As soon as they take old Sam away, we can go into my office and talk this over.
3: Yeah, it's a good idea, Sonny. Something mighty fishy about this here accident.
2: Huh? Well, it's a clear case of hit and run, ain't it?
3: Not the way we see it, it ain't.
2: Is that right, Bill?
3: Well, there are some very peculiar factors in the case, Sid, that you don't find in the ordinary hit and run.
2: I hope you can prove your point. There's some ugly rumors around that the citizens of Big Pine are going to take the law into their own hands.

0: Smitty?
1: I found out who the man was we hit.
2: Yeah? Oh, who is he?
1: Sam Potter.
2: Sam Potter? Oh, no.
1: I found out something else.
2: What?
1: He's dead.
2: You mean it was our car?
1: Must have been. They found him dead on the street.
2: I can't figure it, Rube.
1: Neither can I, Smitty. But we killed him just the same.
2: Do you think we better give ourselves up?
1: Smitty!

0: We can't do that. The townspeople would lynch us.
1: Well, Bill, how does the evidence stack up?
2: Let's start with the tire marks, Sid. We measured the short skid marks, and they tell us the car was going between 20 and 25 miles an hour.
1: 20 miles? Mm-hmm. How could there be skid marks at that speed?
2: Well, the brakes were in excellent condition, and the driver slammed them on hard. The marks aren't prominent, but they're there just the same.
3: They're even more important point about skid. Tell him, Bill.
2: I'm just getting to that, Grey Wolf. Another reason the car skidded as it did is that the tires were bald. Makes skidding easier.
1: What kind of a car would have bald tires? It ain't safe for a regular car to have them.
3: But hot rod have bald tires in some cases.
1: Hot rod? That would make matters worse for whoever hit Sam.
2: What do you mean, Sid?
1: Well, a large portion of the population of Big Pine is made up of only half a dozen families. Intermarriage and so forth. Sam Potter was recognized as the leader in the town.
2: I see. That's why the folks here were so angry. I sensed more than just the usual anger and disgust over a hit-and-run case.
1: Not only that, Bill. These folks are very prejudiced against hot rods.
4: Well, most people are, Sid. It's the hot rodder's own fault.
2: Well, we just gotta keep ahead of them, that's all, and ask for patience.
4: How do we do that, Bill?
2: By finding the driver of that car before they do.
3: Where we start to find driver, Bill?
2: Well, the first thing I want to do is take Sam's outer clothing to the lab and have him gone over for paint fragments. Grey Wolf, you and Ralph get a list of all the lads who own or drive hot rods. And Stumpy, you stay here and help Sid keep things under control.
1: Say, Stumpy, let's stop in here at Ben's store and have a cup of coffee. A lot of the folks just sit around there and talk.
5: Yeah, that's for us, Sid. Maybe we can get an idea what they're thinking about in this here accident. Yeah, seems to be quite a crowd in the store.
1: Yeah, and I don't like it.
5: Well, sonny, let's go on in. Yeah, only one way to catch a polecat. Go in after him.
6: Hey, fellas, here's Sid.
7: Yeah. Got a ranger with him, I see.
6: He's just an old guy. He can't do any harm.
5: Oh, just a minute there, young sir. I was putting three-cornered pants on grizzly bears before you were born. You step up here, I'll show you how old I am.
6: Okay, Pop, I take it all back.
7: Hey, Sid, you find out who did it yet?
1: No, but the rangers think a hot rod may have hit him.
7: Hot rod? No.
5: You shouldn't have said that, sonny.
1: No, you're telling me. It's too late now.
8: Let's grab those hot rodders and let's get them one by one.
6: Yeah, let's get started on this manhunt, boys. I know the first place to go.
9: All right, let's go.
10: Let's get
9: going.
10: Let's go.
1: Let's go. I guess I'm not the peace officer I ought to be. I didn't even try and stop him.
5: Yeah, don't talk foolish, sonny. There's some things you can do and some things you can't. Let's get a shooting iron and follow those men. And call Bill while we're at it. And listen, if we'd have got beat up, we wouldn't have been able to help anybody.

0: Hello, University Lab.
1: Bill Jefferson there?
0: Just a minute. Bill, it's for you.
2: Thanks, Pat. Hello, Bill Jefferson speaking.
1: Bill, this is Sid Gorman. You'd better get over here right away.
2: Hmm? What's happened?
1: Oh, I let it slip out accidentally that you thought the hit-and-run driver was a hot rod. Now the men of the town have taken matters into their own hands. They're going after all the lads who own hot rods.
2: That's bad. Well, I'll get over there as fast as I can, Sid. You stay at the office and have Stumpy follow the mob. Tell him to call in and let you know where he is.
1: Okay, Bill.
2: Oh, one more thing, Sid. Try and get hold of Gray Wolf and Ralph and any other rangers you can. I'll see you soon.
0: Something unexpected, Bill?
2: Not unexpected, Pat. Just came sooner than I thought it would. Phone me at the constable's office in Big Pine when you get through going over the clothes, will you?
3: Quiet, you guys. Quiet. Quiet down. We got to find out some things. Is this your hot rod, kid?
4: Yeah. It belongs to me and Smitty.
3: Have you been driving a car recently?
5: Hey. Huh? Here's a piece of Sam's coat caught in the license
3: plate. Quiet down. Quiet.
0: Did you two kids run down Sam Potter? Answer me, did you?
4: Yeah. Yeah, we did.
0: Who was driving?
4: Me.
5: So you're the guilty ones. You ran away, didn't you?
3: You did run away, didn't you? You dirty hit and run.
5: That's right, sir.
6: Yeah, let's take him away before the law gets here. We didn't mean to do it. It was an accident.
3: Accident, my eye. Let's get a barrel of tar and some feathers.
6: Yeah,
5: I got some. We'll take care of these kids our way.
3: Okay, let's go. Come on, let's get him. Let's go.
7: The Rangers.
8: All right. Release those boys.
3: We ain't doing it, copper. They're guilty. Right. This time we're doing things our way.
8: Who appointed you as judge? How do you know they're guilty? Release them, I said.
0: You make me.
5: Yeah.
8: All right, I will. Hold it there, boys. Don't make me shoot. I can gouge the eye out of a June bug at 1,000 yards. Don't make me prove it. I'm warning you.
2: Thanks, Stumpy. Now listen, you people. These kids are going to get justice. If they're guilty, they'll be punished. If they're not guilty, they'll go free. That's for the law to decide. Tom, take these two boys over to the jail and lock them up for their own protection. And stay there with Shorty and Ned and guard the jail. We'll keep these men here until you're safely away.
9: Okay, Bill. Come on, Lance. Let's go to the car.
10: Hey, you in the back. Don't try and sneak off.
8: That's right. Everybody stays here until the car leaves.

0: All right, you can disperse now. 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Behave yourselves. One peep and we'll need a jail stretcher.
1: Phew. Huh. That was a close one, Bill. We got here just in the nick of time.
2: I'll say we did, Ralph. This isn't the end of it either.
3: Think you're right, Bill. Those men plenty mad. You think they try and break into jail?
1: Well, they wouldn't try that in this day and age, would they?
2: Sounds ridiculous, I know, but I wouldn't be at all surprised if they did.
4: Now let's go back to the jail and talk with the boys. See what's what.
2: First, let's take a look at the hot rod, Sid. We'll be back at the jail before the mob gets rebellious enough to try to break in.

0: Now, Rube, Smitty, suppose you tell us just how it happened.
1: I was driving, Bill. I'm the guilty one, not Rube.
2: But I told him to drive away. I'm the most to blame.
0: All right, take it easy, fellas. All I want to know is what happened. And don't worry about the mob. They won't get you, believe me.
2: Okay, Bill. All I can say is that we were driving down the street. Couldn't have been more than 25 miles an hour at the most. And suddenly, the old man was in front of us.
3: Man,
2: we couldn't stop.
3: Man, we hit the brakes. It didn't do any good. I still can't figure where he came from. Only, all of a sudden, he was right there. And that's all there is to it, Bill. Now, I know we did wrong by running away, but we were...
0: All right, Smitty, that's what I wanted to know. And I believe you.
3: We wouldn't lie, Bill. Not even when we were in a jam.
0: Now, look, fellas. I want you to know that I didn't lock you up because I thought you were guilty of killing Sam Potter. I did it for your own protection.
3: They were going to tar and feather us.
0: Don't you worry about those men. I'll take care of them.
4: Bill, you better come out front. We got trouble again.

0: Tom, Shorty, Ned, you fellas guard the rail of the jail, will ya?
1: Right. Come on, boys.
2: Bill, I'm sure glad you and your men are here. I've never seen anything like this.
3: Don't fret none, sonny. You're in good hands. They don't scare us none.
2: This has always been such a peaceful town.
0: Perhaps that's why they've let themselves get carried away.
1: They feel they have right to mete out justice, but they wrong.
4: Here they come, with a battering ram, it sounds like.
2: You said it, Ralph. They mean business.
0: And so do I. Open the door, Sid.
2: Did you say open the door, Bill?
0: That's right. I'll be in the doorway and let them try to get past.
2: Okay, Bill. You're calling the signals.
0: All right, quiet. Quiet, you people. Now, you men, listen to me. Unless you go home and behave yourselves, I'm taking Rube and Smitty to the Knotty Pine jail.
5: You'll never make it, Ranger.
0: I'll make it all right, mister. Even if I have to use a tank. Now, either you disperse and go home, or I'll take drastic steps to make you.
6: How do we know justice will be given to those two hot
5: men? Yeah, how do we know that?
0: You have my word for it.
5: His word. That's a good one.
0: Yes, it is a good one. Because it's a promise, not only as an officer of the law, but as a Christian.
5: You're a Christian, Ranger?
0: That's right.
2: You can believe Bill Jefferson. He's never gone back on his word in all the years I've known him.
7: All right. That's good enough for me. Let's go home, men.
6: When's the inquest going to be held?
0: I haven't talked with the coroner yet. The day and time will be posted.
6: Okay. I don't know about the rest of you, but I'm going home.
8: Okay, George.
2: Stumpy, for a minute I thought we were going to have a shooting brawl on our hands.
3: Well, we can shoot if we have to, sonny, but we learned a long time ago that God is a lot more powerful than anything we can do.

0: Bill, what you hope to prove by reenacting accident?
1: I'm not sure yet, Grey Wolf. I have a couple of points in mind. Well, they're coming in close now. Be ready to push that stuffed dummy in front of the car when I give you the word.
0: Hot rod almost here.
1: All right, now. Okay, Smitty. That was just what I wanted.
2: That's just how I stopped, Bill. It all happened so fast, but I'm sure that's just as near as I can come to what actually happened.
1: That's fine, Smitty. Thanks a lot. Grey Wolf, you escort the boys back to their garage and return them to jail. Ralph and I are going to Knotty Pine to see the coroner.

0: Bill, what's your honest opinion about this case?
1: Not quite ready to make a statement yet, Rudy. I need one more piece to finish the jigsaw puzzle.
0: Mm-hmm. What's that?
1: A court order for a post-mortem on Sam Potter's body.
0: Do you think it will show something?
1: I don't know, Rudy. That's why I'm asking for it.
0: All right, Bill. I'll sign the order.
1: Well, here's the place, Ralph.
2: Bill, how'd you find out Jim Land was Sam Potter's doctor?
1: Sid told me. Hello, Jim.
3: Well, Bill Jefferson, as I live and breathe. And Ralph Mitchell.
2: Hello, Dr. Land.
3: Well, come in and don't just stand there.
1: Well, I'm sorry, Jim, but I got a lot to do.
3: Busy, huh? Hey, what's that piece of paper you got there, Bill?
1: Court order for a post-mortem on Sam Potter's body.
3: Oh, you won't need that.
1: You mean...
3: Yeah, I'll testify at the inquest, gladly.
1: Oh, fine. I'll call you to the witness stand first thing. Thanks a lot, Jim.

0: determine the means by which Samuel Potter met his death. Coroner Rudolph Gordon presiding for the county of Canyon in the village of Big Pine. Spectators will not make comment, pro or con, as the principals involved are interrogated. Coroner Gordon.
1: As coroner, I'm setting aside the usual practice, and I'm asking Ranger Bill Jefferson to present the salient facts in the case. All right. Go ahead, Bill.
2: Thank you, coroner. First, I'd like Dr. James Land to take the stand, please. Dr. Land, you've been attending the deceased for some years because of a physical ailment. Is that right?
3: That is correct.
2: What was the physical impairment?
3: Heart disease, angina.
2: Jim, I served you with a court order to make a post-mortem on the deceased Sam Potter. Why did you say it wouldn't be necessary, since the order was in conjunction with this inquest?
3: Because, Bill, I already knew how Sam Potter died.
2: How did Sam Potter die, Jim?
3: He died from a heart attack.
1: If the spectators will not come forward right now, I'll clear the inquiry room. Well, if this uproar occurs again, I'll have the Rangers clear the room. All right. Proceed, Bill.
2: Thank you, Rudy. Dr. Land, how did you come to this conclusion?
3: I warned Sam to take it easy because his condition was getting worse. He wouldn't listen. When I heard about the accident, I went to the undertaker and looked at Sam's body. That was clear and positive symptoms of heart attack, despite the bruises.
1: Well, will you sign the death certificate as you've stated? Cause of death, heart attack, coronary insufficiency?
3: Certainly. That's what killed Sam, and that's what I'll put on the certificate.
1: Thank you, Jim. You may leave the stand. Now, I call to the stand Ranger Bill Jefferson, the arresting officer. Bill, I want you to explain what you found out regarding this case.
2: All right. As you can see, I have drawn on this blackboard a diagram of the scene of the accident. We know that the car was traveling between 20 and 25 miles an hour. That fact has been very carefully checked. The victim was here at the X mark. The car didn't have time to stop and avoid hitting the victim. However, Smitty's reflexes are rapid. Upon seeing Sam in front of him, he applied the brakes instantly. It's a fact that the car was going only 5 miles an hour when it hit the victim. There's no dent in the fenders or grill of the car, nor are there any paint fragments in the clothes. Sam was hit in midair by the car bumper as he toppled right into the path of the oncoming vehicle.
4: Now I remember, Bill. That's the way it was. He didn't exactly fall. He sort of toppled.
2: I've presented the evidence to an unbiased mind, which proves beyond a reasonable doubt that Sam's death was accidental. This concludes my presentation.
5: Then if Rube and Smitty didn't kill him, they ought to be punished for running from the scene of the accident.
2: I'm not making excuses for that, except that they're only boys and that they were frightened. How about you, mister?
5: Me?
2: You should know better, have been inciting riot and mob violence, obstructing justice, and invading the right of privacy. Did you have a search warrant when you broke into Smitty's garage and examined his car?
5: No, I didn't. I apologize. I made a mistake.
2: So did Rube and Smitty when they hit and ran. They've learned their lesson. And thanks to you, I'm sure they'll have nightmares about it for a long time.
1: Take it easy, Bill. As coroner of this county, I've heard the evidence and do now pronounce Sam Potter's death as being from natural causes, not because he was hit by the automobile driven by these two boys. I also waive any punishment recommendation to the court because the boys ran away, since I'm sure they've learned their lesson. This inquiry is concluded and adjourned.
6: We sure owe you a lot, Bill. You were great on the stand. I'll never forget you or the lesson we've learned.
1: I owe you the most thanks because I drove the car. Oh, boy. What a load you've lifted from my shoulders, Bill. I'll never forget the lesson you've taught us, either.
2: What is that lesson, fellas? It's just this. Never run when you're in trouble, no matter how bad the circumstantial evidence. In this country, you're innocent until you're proved guilty.
7: Well, I was just as startled as you were when Bill presented the truth. But it was the truth, and that's what really counts. We'll see you next week for more adventure with...
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0: Good evening. This is your hostess, Sula Fott. Welcome to Audio Theater for Saturday, April 25th, 2026. 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Tonight's title is as follows: Dr. Roebling and the Voice Machine. This set of shows aired on the evenings of July 28th, 30th, August 1st, 4th, 6th, 8th, 11th, and 13th, 1941. Now, sit back and relax as The Adventures of Superman brings you tonight's feature. Enjoy this featured presentation.
1: Presenting the transcription feature, Superman!
2: Look! Up in the sky!
3: It's a bird! It's a plane!
1: It's Superman! Yes, it's Superman, strange visitor from the planet Krypton, who came to Earth with powers and abilities far beyond those of mortal men. Superman, who can leap tall buildings at a single bound, race a speeding bullet to its target, bend steel in his bare hands, and who, disguised as Clark Kent, mild-mannered reporter for a great metropolitan newspaper, fights a never-ending battle for truth and justice.
4: And now to our story. Returning by train from a short but adventurous vacation in the North Woods, Clark Kent and Jimmy Olsen seem to have stumbled on something that smacks of mystery. To begin with, Jimmy became fascinated by the nervous, shifty-eyed behavior of a little gray-haired man seated across the aisle. And when Kent bought an afternoon paper and found the man's picture on the front page, Jimmy's imagination knew no bounds. According to the news story accompanying the picture, the man was Dr. Roebling, inventor of a new and startling communications device. However, when Kent attempted to interview him, he denied his name was Dr. Roebling and hurried into the dining car, leaving behind a piece of crumpled paper bearing a strange message. As the fast express roars into the night, both Jimmy and Kent have their heads bent low over the scrap of paper.
5: What does it say, Mr. Kent?
6: It says, "This is your last warning."
5: What can that possibly mean? Last warning about what?
6: I don't know, Jimmy. But whoever wrote it certainly wasted no words. This is your last warning. Might mean anything. There's absolutely no way to figure it out.
5: Maybe we ought to turn it over to the conductor and have him notify the police at the next stop.
6: You know, if our friend Roebling or Harris or whatever his name is wanted police protection, he would have asked for it a long time ago. Evidently, receiving this note didn't bother him much.
5: Oh, I don't know about that. You remember I told you he looked like a man who was being shadowed? His eyes kept shifting and sort of sat hunched up in the seat like he wanted to make himself small.
6: I think you're imagining most of that, Jimmy.
5: Oh, no, I'm not. Oh, I happened to notice him. He kept looking over his shoulder and watching everybody who came through the car. He's a suspicious character, all right, believe me.
6: Jimmy, you've been reading too many detective stories. What do you mean, suspicious character? Poor old man is probably just trying to dodge curiosity seekers. That is, if he's really Dr. Roebling.
5: Oh, of course he is, Mr. Kent. Look at that picture in the paper. Look at it. Same bald spot on the front of his head, same gray hair and back, and the same thin nose. It can't be anybody else.
6: Well, you make it sound very convincing, Jimmy.
5: Let's go into the dining car, huh, Mr. Kent?
6: Don't tell me you're hungry this early. Oh, I get it. You want to stick close to our mysterious friend.
5: Well, it's partly that.
6: All right. But please remember to keep your voice down. We don't want everyone on the train to know that we're snooping into Dr. Roebling's business.
5: Okay. I'll talk in whispers. Can we go now?
6: I think so.

0: Jimmy, you haven't touched your chicken.
1: Oh, yeah. I'll eat it.
0: You know that you've been staring at him constantly for the last 5 minutes?
1: I'm sorry.
0: You better play detective. Don't make it so obvious.
1: I wasn't looking at him. I was watching the lady who sat down at his table. She's been talking to him.
0: Well, doesn't make that sound like a crime. What if she is talking to him? Is that against the law?
1: No, but it might be a clue to something.
0: Ah, you know, I'm beginning to feel sorry we ever discovered that picture in the paper. From now on, your every waking moment is going to be concerned with clues and suspicious characters and heaven knows what else.
1: Oh, you're just making fun of me. But you wait and see. Something's going to happen. And...
0: What was that?
1: Oh, Dr. Roebling keeled over.
0: You stay here, Jimmy. All right, miss. Don't get excited. I'll lift you back on the chair. There. Now let me have that glass of water.
2: No. No, don't give him any water, please.
0: But he's...
2: No, he's my father. This happens quite often, really. He suffers from vertigo. Fainting spells.
0: Oh, I'm sorry.
2: If you could call the conductor, I'd appreciate it. He'd be much better off in the drawing room. He has some medicine there.
0: Oh, I'll be glad to help your father to the drawing room, Miss Roebling. There. You just lead the way. I'll carry him.
2: Thank you so much.
0: I beg your pardon, sir. Would you mind?
2: Just stretch him out on the lower berth.
0: There you are.
2: I don't know how to thank you for your kindness, Mr.
0: Kent. Clark Kent. If there's anything else I can do before I leave...
2: Oh, no. No, thank you. I'll give Dad some of his medicine and he'll be all right. I'm sorry we caused a disturbance in the dining car.
0: Oh, it was nothing. Well, good night, Miss Roebling.
2: Mr. Kent, before you go...
0: Yes?
2: I'm curious about something. How did you know my name?
0: Well, that's easy to explain. I knew your father was Dr. Roebling.
2: You'd met him before?
0: No, but he was seated opposite me in the club car, and I happened to notice his picture in the afternoon paper.
2: Oh, I see. That explains it, of course.
0: Well, good night again.
2: Good night, Mr. Kent. Thank you.
0: Not at all. Well, still not finished with your meal, Jimmy?
1: What's vertigo, Mr. Kent?
0: Huh? Why, it's a form of dizziness that sometimes results in fainting spells.
1: Where does it come from?
0: I don't know, Jimmy.
1: Well, I was right, wasn't I, Mr. Kent? He really is Dr. Roebling. And you were making fun of me.
0: I apologize.
1: Well, that's all right. And that lady's his daughter, huh?
0: That young lady, Jimmy. She's very charming.
1: Gosh, Mr. Kent, you're not falling for her, are you?
0: Finish your ice cream and stop asking silly questions.
1: I don't suppose you mentioned that warning message to her, did you?
0: Of course not.
1: Are you going to?
0: Well, I may if I see her in the morning. You all finished?
1: Uh-huh.
0: What about your milk?
1: Oh, I'm too full.
0: Finish that milk. If you begin losing weight on these jaunts around the country, we'll just have to cut them out.
1: All right, I'll finish it.
0: Waiter.
3: Yeah?
0: Check, please.
3: Yes, I got it right here.
0: 320. All right, here you are.
3: Thank you, sir. Thank you.
1: Okay, I'm finished. Where are we going now?
0: Back to the club car for an hour or so and then to bed. We can both use some sleep. Come on. Why don't you read, Jimmy? How about this hunting and fishing magazine?
1: No, I don't want to read. I'm thinking.
0: What are you thinking about?
1: Oh, a lot of things. That newspaper story said Dr. Roebling had invented a communications device, didn't it?
0: Yes.
1: I wonder what a communications device could be.
0: Well, there are just so many methods of communication. Telephone, radio, telegraph. That's about all, except for the signaling methods, flags, and smoke pots.
1: Well, do you think Dr. Roebling's device has something to do with sending messages?
0: Possibly.
1: Well, it must be something. He won't even talk about it and tries to pass himself off as someone else.
0: Well, I don't blame him a bit. Undoubtedly, his invention has great military value. I wouldn't be at all surprised if the government has taken it over. A new secret method of communicating over long distances would be a boon to any nation at war. It would eliminate the necessity of having to use code.
1: Train's slowing down.
0: Coming into a station, I guess.
1: Yep. You didn't find out whether Dr. Roebling and his daughter were going to Metropolis, did you, Mr. Kent?
0: No, Jimmy, no. My bump of curiosity isn't as large as yours. I don't ask people personal questions 5 minutes after meeting them.
1: Mr. Kent.
0: Yes?
1: Could I see that warning message Dr. Roebling dropped?
0: If I can find it. Yes, here it is.
1: Oh, thanks. This is your last warning. funny.
0: What's funny about it?
1: Well, in the first place, it isn't signed. How could Dr. Roebling tell who sent it?
0: Well, since it isn't signed, we can assume he knew who sent it. As a matter of fact, I was thinking about that message at dinner tonight before Dr. Roebling fainted. It may be very innocent, and we're just getting excited about nothing.
1: No, sir. No, sir, this note is a threat. Well, look at the way it's printed. Like a kindergarten kid prints.
0: Now you're blossoming out as a handwriting expert, aren't you?
1: Oh, gee, I can't say anything without being criticized.
0: I'm not criticizing you, Jimmy. I just think it's amusing.
1: Well, you won't think it's so amusing if...
0: If what?
1: Oh, never mind.
0: Now, don't sulk, Jimmy. Where's your sense of humor? For all we know, this message may be very important. The fate of a nation might very well be hanging on it.
1: Now, there you go, making fun of me again.
0: Now, you're much too sensitive, Jimmy. Oh, well, maybe we'd better turn in. I'm going to stop by Dr. Roebling's drawing room and see whether he's all right. I may still get that interview.
1: Can I come along?
0: Sure, I suppose so. In the next car. Follow me. Careful crossing this platform.
1: Okay.
0: Yeah, this is the room.
1: Maybe they're sleeping.
0: Oh, Mr. Roebling couldn't be. It's only been a half hour since I left her.
1: No answer.
0: That's funny.
1: Here comes the conductor, Mr. Kent.
4: Good evening. Something I can do for you?
0: Yes, there might be. I can't seem to get any response from the people in this drawing room.
4: Oh? Friends of yours?
0: Yes. I don't think they're sleeping, and I'm concerned because one of them, an elderly gentleman, was ill early this evening. Can the door be opened from the outside?
4: Yes. I carry the only key. We're not supposed to use it except in emergencies.
0: Well, this is an emergency.
4: Try knocking again.
0: It's no use.
4: What's your friend's name?
0: Roebling. Dr. Roebling.
4: Let me check this passenger list. Drawing room C, car 421. What'd you say the name was?
0: Roebling. R-O-E-B-L-I-N-G.
4: No party but that name in this drawing room, mister. You sure you got the right car?
0: Well, of course this is the right car. I was in that room less than a half hour ago.
4: Now, look here. Drawing room C, car 421. Mr. and Mrs. Jack Smith.
0: Mr. and Mrs. Jack Smith? That's funny. Something's wrong somewhere.
5: Has Clark Kent made a mistake in the drawing room? Or is Jimmy Olsen's feeling that Dr. Roebling is a suspicious character thoroughly justified? Who are Mr. and Mrs. Smith? And what has happened to Dr. Roebling and his daughter? Be with us again for the next revealing episode.
6: Don't forget, tune in again for the next thrilling episode with Superman.
7: Look, up in the sky.
8: It's a bird. It's a plane.
6: It's Superman.
9: Superman is a copyrighted feature appearing in Action Comics magazine. Presenting the transcription feature, Superman!
7: Look! Up in the sky!
8: It's a bird! It's a plane!
6: It's Superman!
9: Yes, it's Superman, strange visitor from the planet Krypton, who came to Earth with powers and abilities far beyond those of mortal men. Superman, who can leap tall buildings at a single bound, race a speeding bullet to its target, bend steel in his bare hands, and who, disguised as Clark Kent, mild-mannered reporter for a great metropolitan newspaper, fights a never-ending battle for truth and justice.
5: And now to our story. Speeding toward Metropolis on a fast express, Clark Kent and Jimmy Olsen seem to have stumbled on a baffling mystery. When Dr. Roebling, famous inventor, collapsed into the dining car, Kent carried him into his drawing room and left him in the care of a young woman who said she was his daughter. Returning soon after with Jimmy to inquire as to whether the elderly gentleman had recovered, Kent could get no response to repeated knocks on the door. He explained the situation to a passing conductor who, upon examining his passenger list, informed Kent the drawing room was occupied by Mr. and Mrs. Jack Smith and not by the Roeblings.
4: Here it is, mister. Right down on the card. Drawing room C, car 421. Mr. and Mrs. Jack Smith.
0: But I tell you, I've brought Dr. Roebling into this room less than a half hour ago.
4: I'm sorry, but I got to go by what's on the card.
1: Mr. Kent.
0: What is it, Jimmy?
1: Maybe Dr. Roebling was traveling under the name of Smith. Didn't he use a fake name when you spoke to him in the club car?
0: Yes, that's a possibility. Now, look, conductor, this is a serious matter.
4: I got no authority to open that door, mister.
0: Well, who has the authority?
4: The train master.
0: Where is he?
4: Up ahead of the train checking tickets.
0: Would you mind getting him for me?
4: It'll take some time. He's 7 cars up. But I'll tell him.
0: Thank you.
1: You old sourpuss. He said he had a key. Why couldn't he open the door?
0: Well, it may be beyond his authority. We'll wait for the train master. In the meantime, would you do me a favor, Jimmy?
1: Oh, sure.
0: Go to our drawing room and get the pencil I left on the windowsill.
1: Sure, Mr. Kent. I'm on my way.
0: Be careful crossing the platform.
1: Okay.
0: That conductor thinks I'm going to wait for the train master. He's crazy. Clark Kent might need a key, but...
10: Superman can force the lock without any trouble. Here goes. Just a little more. That's it. Great Scott. The room's empty. How could they have gotten out with a door locked from the inside? Oh, I see. One of the windows is open. That doesn't make sense. Roebling was sick. Why should he and his daughter leave through a window? Something's wrong here. No baggage left behind. Nothing. I wonder
11: whether... I figured you were up to something like this.
0: Oh, it's you.
11: Yes, it's me. And you're going to be arrested for breaking into a room.
0: Now, wait a minute. This room is empty. Something happened to the occupant.
11: I don't care. All I know is that you're going to jail for illegal entry, and that's final.

0: Harry White speaking. Yes? Good. Well, thank Judge Taylor for me and tell him I appreciate it.
1: Well, what happened, Mr. White?
0: Taylor released him in my custody.
1: Well, I know, but how did he happen to be arrested in the first place?
0: You've got me, Lois. Fine thing. Daily Planet reporter pulled in like a common thief. I could throttle him with my bare hands.
1: Where's Jimmy?
0: Oh, he's with Kent. They left the courthouse 10 minutes ago. They should be here.
2: Hello, Chief. Hi, Lois.
1: Oh, well, greetings.
0: Don't you hello me, Kent. Close that door.
3: That must be around here chilly. Colder than it was up north.
0: Well, I'll make it up for you. Now, what's the big idea? Do you think I'm paying reporters to get themselves arrested? Do you think
3: Oh, now, wait a minute. Hold on a minute. I've got one of the biggest stories of the year, Mr. White.
0: I don't care if it's the biggest story of the century.
3: And you care about this one. Dr. Roebling, inventor of that new secret communications device, was snatched off the train last night.
0: Kent, you're crazy.
3: Am I, Jimmy?
4: It's the truth, Mr. White.
3: It was lifted out of the window of a locked drawing room when the train stopped at Marden City. That's why I was arrested, for breaking into the room to find him. But he was gone. And so was his daughter.
0: Now, wait a minute. O'Brien, restroom.
5: Yes?
0: Harry White. Hold the front page of the 7-star final for replay.
5: Okay.
0: All right, Kent. Now, don't bother telling me about it. Get to a typewriter and give me at least a column. Fast.
3: Okay, Chief. You'll have 20 minutes.
1: Well, Mr. White certainly didn't waste any time after reading your story on Dr. Roebling, did he? All he said was, Kent, you and Lois drive up to Marden City and get to the bottom of this. Just like that.
3: Well, at least it made him forget about my being arrested.
1: You know, in all the excitement, I never did hear what happened after you broke into the drawing room.
3: Oh, the conductor caught me with the goods, as it were. Called the train master, and Jimmy and I were taken off at the next stop and turned over to the police. I tried to talk my way out of it, but nobody would listen.
1: Somehow, that whole thing doesn't ring true, Clark. Very puzzling. You know, I checked on Roebling before we left Metropolis. To all appearances, he's been a hermit most of his life. Incidentally, what do you expect to find in Marden City?
3: Oh, search me. It was Mr. White's idea, not mine.
1: Well, you'd better start thinking. There it is, up ahead. A city of 500,000 people, and we're looking for one old man and a girl.
3: All we can do is try.
1: Well, Mr. Kent, I can think of a lot more exciting things to do than sit in a hotel lobby all evening.
3: For instance?
1: Well, even a bad movie would be good compared to this.
3: That suits me. Can't do anything till morning at any rate. How about a movie?
1: Well, I take back what I said about a bad one. There isn't a good one in town. I think I'd rather go to bed.
3: Okay. I'll find out at the desk.
1: Why are you standing there like a wooden Indian, feet nailed to the floor?
3: Oh, see that blonde girl coming out of the elevator, the one with the green hat?
1: Yeah.
3: She's Roebling's daughter.
1: Are you sure?
3: Positive. Wait here. I'll be right back. Good evening, Miss Roebling.
1: Oh.
3: Don't you remember me?
1: I'm afraid you've made a mistake.
3: No, I haven't. I met you on the train last night. Your father suffered a fainting spell and I carried him into his drawing room.
1: Oh, of course. I'm terribly sorry.
3: That's quite all right.
1: You see, I'm really not myself. Father is dangerously ill. He's at the hospital here in Marden City. That's why we got off the train rather suddenly.
3: Oh, that's too bad.
1: Do you live here, Mr.? I believe I've forgotten your name.
3: Clark Kent.
1: Oh, yes, of course. Now I remember. Do you live in Marden City, Mr. Kent?
3: No. I just stopped off on business. I was sitting in the lobby with a friend of mine, a young lady, when I saw you step out of the elevator.
1: Strange that we should bump into one another again.
3: Yes, it's very strange. I'd like you to meet my friend.
1: I'd be delighted to.
3: She's over this way. Lois, this is Miss Roebling, Miss Lane.
1: Oh, how do you do, Miss Roebling? How do you do? Did you say Lane?
3: Yes, Lois Lane.
1: Your name sounds familiar. You've probably seen
3: it. No, it's quite common, Lois Lane. Or maybe you're thinking of the movie actress, Lola Lane.
1: Probably. Well, I'm sorry to have to rush off, but I'd like to get to the hospital. You'll excuse me.
3: Oh, certainly.
1: Happy to have met you, Miss Lane. Good night. Good night.
3: Good night. I hope your father's better.
1: Thank you. Why did you break in on me like that?
3: You were about to tell her she probably saw your name in the Daily Planet, weren't you?
1: Well, yes, what of it? You don't think you're the only one who gets his name over a story.
3: No, don't go off the handle. I didn't want her to know we were reporters.
1: Why not?
3: Because there's something very rotten in Denmark. She told me her father's in the hospital here in Marden City. That's why they got off the train last night.
1: Through the window?
3: She didn't stop to explain how, and I have a faint suspicion she's lying.
1: There you go, building up fantastic stories. She seems like a thoroughly charming person.
3: You can't tell a book by its cover. I'm afraid we're not going to a movie tonight.
1: Why not?
3: We've got some checking to do. You call the hospitals and find out which one Roebling's at, if any. I'll check on the girl with the room clerk. Meet you back here.
1: All right.
2: Good evening, sir.
3: Good evening. Have you a Miss Roebling registered?
2: Roebling?
3: Yes.
2: Well, just a moment, sir. I'll see. No, I'm sorry. We haven't.
3: Well, she may have registered under another name.
2: Well, what is the name?
3: I really don't know, but I think she checked in sometime after 9 last night. It's very important that I locate her, and anything you can do to help me will be appreciated.
2: You say she may have checked in last night after 9.
3: That's right.
2: Well, let's see. There were only 2 registrations after 9 last night. One was a Mr. Miller, and the other was a Mr. and Mrs. Jack Smith.
3: What? Did you say Jack Smith?
2: Yes. Mr. and Mrs. Jack Smith.
3: That's it. What room are they in?
2: 514.
3: Thank you very much. Oh, something was wrong. Where's Lois? Oh, there she is, coming out of the phone booth. Lois?
4: Called all 3 hospitals. No Roebling.
3: Of course not. Remember my telling you the conductor on the train said a Mr. and Mrs. Jack Smith were occupying that drawing room?
4: Yeah.
3: Well, Mr. and Mrs. Jack Smith are at this hotel, in room 514.
4: Well, what do we do?
3: Nothing tonight. You go on to bed. I'm going out for a walk.
4: Okay. Night.
3: Good night, Lois. I didn't think I'd get rid of Lois that easily. Now to investigate room 514 from the outside. No, thank you. 514 must be in the rear because my room is 714 and this place is the back. I guess I can duck through this alley. Now, here we are. Now, the problem is to figure out which room is 514. Let's see, they start numbering from the left. The odd rooms face front and the even rooms face rear. That means 514 is the 7th room from the left on the 5th floor. Well, take a chance.
5: As Superman. Up! Up! Now, if my figuring is correct, this is the window. The room's dark. I'd better step inside and look around. Up with the window. Gently.
6: What will Superman find in room 514? A clue to the mysterious disappearance of Dr. Roebling? The identity of Mr. and Mrs. Jack Smith? Or will it be something he least expects? Be with us again for the next exciting episode.
7: Don't forget, tune in again for the next thrilling episode with Superman!
8: Look, up in the sky!
9: It's a bird! It's a plane!
7: It's Superman! Superman is a copyrighted feature appearing in Action Comics magazine. Presenting the transcription feature, Superman!
8: Look, up in the sky!
9: It's a bird! It's a plane!
7: It's Superman! Yes, it's Superman, strange visitor from the planet Krypton, who came to Earth with powers and abilities far beyond those of mortal men. Superman, who can leap tall buildings at a single bound, race a speeding bullet to its target, bend steel in his bare hands, and who, disguised as Clark Kent, mild-mannered reporter for a great metropolitan newspaper, fights a never-ending battle for truth and justice.
6: And now to our story. Clark Kent and Lois Lane have been sent to Marden City to unearth what information they can concerning the mysterious disappearance of Dr. Roebling, a famous inventor. Within an hour after checking in at the hotel, they learn some amazing things. To begin with, they accidentally met the blonde young woman who claimed she was Dr. Roebling's daughter and learned she was occupying room 514 under the registration of Mr. and Mrs. Jack Smith. Sending Lois off to bed, Kent, as Superman, leaped to the window of 514, raised the sash, and dropped silently into the darkened room. For a moment, he stood motionless. And then...
5: Both beds are empty. Nobody's here. I'll look around anyway. I might find something of interest. Well, no sense making it harder for myself by working in the dark. I'll turn on a light. That's much better. Now, let's see. There's one large suitcase. I don't like rummaging through other people's belongings, but I think it's justified in this case. Funny. The initials on the suitcase are K.R. Could that R stand for Roebling? Let's see what's in it. Couple of dresses. Silk stockings. A pair of high-heeled shoes. Nothing very exciting. Oh, wait. Driver's license. Issued to Catherine Roebling. Possible that she is his daughter? Can't figure this out. None of it makes sense. Wait, here's something else. A penciled memorandum on the back of an envelope. 218 State Street. Uh-oh, someone's coming in. That means I go. Off for the light. No time to close the window. Out and away.
6: Forced to make a sudden departure because of a key turning in the lock of room 514, Superman is unaware that the person manipulating the key is none other than Lois Lane. Lois, attempting to steal a march on Kent and get the story of Dr. Roebling's disappearance first, has gone to the hotel desk, brazenly requested the key to 514, and is at this very moment slowly opening the unlocked door.
1: Phew. I had a few uneasy moments. If I'd have found anyone in here, heaven only knows what I'd have done. Now I gotta work fast. Let me see. The light switch should be along this wall. Yeah, here it is. Nothing but a suitcase. Well, Miss Roebling, or whoever she is, doesn't travel in any great style. Not bad looking dresses. Let's see where they were bought. Madame Lenore. Well, our blonde friend must have money. Shoes, stockings, powder, package of hairpins. Not much of a story here. Wonder where they...
10: Oh, don't move, Miss Lane. And keep your mouth shut.
1: I'm sorry, I walked in here by mistake.
10: I see. And you decided while you were here to look through my suitcase. What do you take me for, a fool?
1: So you don't have to point that gun at me. I'm not a criminal.
10: Pretty close to one, I should say. Stay where you are. This little pearl-handled revolver isn't a toy. It hasn't much of a bark, but it's got a terrific bite. So what are you doing in here?
1: I might ask you the same question.
10: Don't get smart. I don't like smart women.
1: Well, then you won't mind if I leave.
10: Take one more step and they'll carry you out of here feet first. Now, how did you get the key to this room?
1: I simply walked up to the room clerk and asked for it.
10: Why? Give it to me.
1: I'm afraid you'll have to come and get it. I prefer having the door unlocked.
10: Oh. So that's how it is.
1: Yep, that's how it is.
10: Now look, Miss Lane, I don't want any trouble with you. You broke into my room and I could have you locked up.
1: Why don't you? Go ahead, call the police.
10: I don't need to. I can handle this in my own way. Now, give me that key.
1: Sorry.
10: I said, give me that key.
1: Still sorry.
10: All right. You ask.
1: Now, wait. I believe you would use that gun.
10: Sister, you came pretty close to getting it that time. Now, hand over that key. Thanks. Now we can lock the door and have a little privacy.
1: You think of everything, don't you?
10: It pays to be careful, Miss Lane. My husband and I have too much at stake to take chances.
1: Oh, you have a husband?
10: Oh, yes. And you may have the pleasure of meeting him. That's my husband now. Stand back against the wall, Miss Lane. And don't move. Hello?
11: What happened to you?
10: Oh, I ran into a little trouble.
11: What do you mean?
10: I was just about to leave when I bumped into that man I met in the train. You know, Clark Kent.
11: At the hotel?
10: Yes, in the lobby. He had a girl with him, Lois Lane. She's here in the room now.
11: Why are you wasting time? I told you I needed those papers immediately.
10: Oh, take it easy, Jack. She broke into my room and I caught her going through the suitcase.
11: What?
10: Yes. Well, what'll I do?
11: Well, who is she?
10: I don't know, but the name sounds familiar.
11: Well, lock her in the room and get down here as fast as you can. I think he's ready to sign.
10: On the level?
11: Yes. I must have those papers.
10: I'll be there in 10 minutes.
11: Okay.
10: You're a lucky girl, Miss Lane. Things are breaking right for us, so we're going to give you a break. I'll have to lock you in, but the maid will let you out in the morning.
1: Thanks a lot.
10: Oh, don't mention it. You'll pardon me while I toss a few things in my bag. Here, I use these manicure scissors to cut this telephone wire, just so you won't be tempted to call anyone.
1: Well, that's very considerate of you.
10: Don't mention it. There we are. All set. Well, goodbye, Miss Lane. Better luck next time. So long.
1: Help! Someone let me out of here! Help!
6: Locked in the room with the telephone line cut, Lois pounds on the door until her hands ache, but all to no avail. Meanwhile, Superman, having once again assumed the disguising role of Clark Kent, has been seated in the lobby behind a pillar, awaiting the return of the mysterious young woman he now believes is Catherine Roebling. Suddenly, she steps out of the elevator, carrying her suitcase, approaches the desk, and checks out. Keeping well hidden, Kent follows her to the street, watches her slide behind the wheel of a blue roadster and drive off. Rather than risk detection by trailing the girl as Superman, Kent steps into a waiting taxi cab and follows her.

0: I'm not worried.
1: That is only one thing I don't like. Crossing these intersections at 65. That ain't healthy.
0: Look out! A car coming out of the side street! Look out!
2: Unhurt, despite the fact that the rear end of the cab folded like an accordion, Kent, making use of the strength of Superman, plows through the twisted steel to extricate the driver of the cab and the two occupants of the second car, all badly injured. Meanwhile, the girl in the blue roadster has reached her destination, far from the scene of the accident. Slipping into the dark hallway of a dingy tenement, she mounts the steps and enters a barren one-room flat, where Dr. Roebling, gaunt and looking older even than his years, is seated in a chair. Facing him is a youngish man with thin, cruel lips and shifty eyes.
3: I thought I told you to get down here fast.
4: I came as fast as I could, Jack.
3: Close the door. Lock it. Where are the papers?
4: I've got them in my handbag. Here.
3: All right, Uncle Walter. Now, all you have to do is put your signature on these two papers.
5: I told you I won't do it. Why do you keep insisting?
4: I thought you said he was all set.
0: Shut up.
5: Who is that woman?
3: That's Catherine, my wife, Uncle Walter. Now, here's the fountain pen. Just sign there.
5: I've seen her before someplace. Oh, yes, I remember. But on the train. She sat at my table in the dining car. She was the one that put the drops in my coffee.
3: Nobody put any drops in your coffee, Uncle Walter. You're just not well. And I want to see that your wonderful invention is protected. Come, sign the papers.
5: Oh, never. Never. You can keep me here until I drop dead, but I'll never give up the rights to my voice machine. I know what you want it for. To profit by it. You're my brother's son, all right. He was the same way. Grasping and avaricious.
4: Why are you wasting time, Jack? He won't sign that way.
3: I'm handling this.
4: Okay.
3: Now look, Uncle Walter. I'm going to give you one more chance to sign these papers. Do you hear me? One more chance. Then we'll try something else.
5: I don't care what you do. I'll never sign. Maybe you don't know it, but the world's on fire today. Civilization is fighting for survival. My voice machine can be used in that fight. No one can have it for private profit.
3: All right, you old fool. You'll sign the rights over to me whether you like it or not. Get the hypo out of my bag, Chickie.
4: Here. What does it do, Jack?
3: Thank you. It'll make him groggy. He won't know what he's doing. But we've got to be careful. It's dangerous stuff. Come on. Hold his arm.
5: You let go of me. Let go of me, I say.
3: Roll his sleeve up.
5: Jack, you're mad. You're insane. You're my brother's son.
3: Shut up. Now, hold his arm steady. That's right. Steady.
2: Now what will happen? Will Jack Roebling, unscrupulous nephew of the aged inventor, gain possession of the invaluable voice machine? And what is the voice machine? So precious that a model of it is insured for $10 million. Don't miss the next episode or any episode after that. Follow the thrilling story with Superman.
6: Don't forget, tune in again for the next thrilling episode with Superman.
7: Look, up in the sky.
8: A bird. It's a plane.
6: It's Superman. Superman is a copyrighted feature appearing in Action Comics magazine. Presenting the transcription feature, Superman.
8: Bird. It's a plane.
6: It's Superman. Yes, it's Superman, strange visitor from the planet Krypton, who came to Earth with powers and abilities far beyond those of mortal men. Superman, who can leap tall buildings at a single bound, race a speeding bullet to its target, bend steel in his bare hands, and who, disguised as Clark Kent, mild-mannered reporter for a great metropolitan newspaper, fights a never-ending battle for truth and justice.
2: And now to our story. With Lois Lane locked in a hotel room and Clark Kent involved in an automobile accident, the blonde young woman who posed as Dr. Roebling's daughter and is in reality his niece by marriage made good her getaway. Speeding across town, she joined her unscrupulous husband in a barren tenement room where he was trying to force his inventor uncle, Dr. Roebling, to turn over the rights to a new secret voice machine
9: so valuable it has been insured for

0: $10 million. In the meantime, Kent has returned to the hotel from the scene of the accident. Hurrying to Lois's room, he finds her gone. Frantically, he searches the lobby and makes inquiry at the desk, but to no avail. Meanwhile, in room 514, where Lois has been unable to attract attention by pounding on the door, she has torn the bedsheets into strips and is knotting them together, preparing to lower herself out the fifth floor window.
1: Well, that's the last strip. If it isn't long enough to reach the ground now, there's nothing I can do. As tight as I can get it. Now to try it. Oh, I never knew the fifth floor of a building was so high. Looks like a long way down. An awfully long way. Well, only one thing to do. Find out whether this bedsheet rope will reach. Here goes. Out the window with it. Hard to see in the dark. Can't tell whether... Yeah, I see it. It reaches. Oh, that's a relief. Ah, tie this end of it to the bed. Pull the bed over. Go to the window. There. That does it. Now, Lois, old girl, let's see how good a monkey you are. One leg over the sill. Just take it easy. It's a long drop if you make one slip. Now, the other leg. So far, so good. Seems to be holding. Deep breath and down slowly. And over hand.
0: With amazing courage, Lois begins her perilous escape from the locked room, climbing down the improvised rope to the ground 5 stories below. But unknown to her, the swaying of her body is rubbing part of the knotted bedsheet against the sharp stone corner of the window ledge, gradually cutting into the material. At any moment, it may rip and send Lois hurtling to her death on the stone courtyard below. Meanwhile, Clark Kent, unable to find Lois, has returned to the desk, where he makes further inquiry of the night clerk.
2: Are you sure you haven't seen Miss Lane? Try and remember, she's dark, about 5'4", and very pretty. She was wearing a gray pinstripe suit and a brown hat with a greenish feather.
3: I wonder.
2: You wonder what?
3: I wonder whether she could have been the young lady who asked for the key of 514.
2: 514? No, that girl's blonde.
3: Oh, there were two of them, sir.
2: Two of them? What do you mean?
3: Oh, two young ladies asked for the key to 514.
2: What?
3: And as I recall, the first one answers the description quite accurately, except for the hat. She wasn't wearing a hat.
2: Oh, wait, let me get this straight. Two girls asked for the key to room 514. The first was a brunette answering the description I gave you?
3: Yes, sir.
2: Well, did you give her the key?
3: Well, yes, sir.
2: What about the second girl? Was she blonde?
3: I think she was, sir. I told her the first young lady had taken the key.
2: Yes?
3: She seemed puzzled, but she said nothing. Just entered the elevator.
2: Okay, that's all I wanted to know. Thanks.
4: Going up, sir.
2: Fifth floor, please.
4: Fifth floor.
2: Thank you.
4: You're welcome, sir. Good night.
2: Good night. Oh, here's 514. Not a sound coming from the room. Couldn't be two women in there, neither of them talking. That's impossible. Open up! Nothing doing. All right, we'll open from the outside.
5: That's Superman. This lock shouldn't be too hard to force.
0: But even as Superman slowly forces the locked door, grim tragedy is in the making in the room beyond. Worn through by constant rubbing against the stone window ledge, the knotted strips of bedsheet down which Lois is climbing are about to part, with the courageous girl reporter suspended 4 stories above a stone courtyard. Suddenly, the material gives way. Lois screams as she heard it sound.
5: What was that? Someone screamed. No one here. What's that hanging out of the window? Great Scott, Lois, falling. Down. Got her. Only a few inches from the pavement. That was too close for comfort. I better land and see if she's all right. Poor kid, she's limp as a rag, fainted dead away. I can't blame her much. That's a long drop. The best thing to do is take her to her room. That's Clark Kent. No, that's no good. There'd be questions asked if I carried her through the lobby. I'll take her to my room through the window.
4: Up!
5: Now, up for the window. And inside. There we are. Now, a little cold water should bring her to. just get some of this past her lips. That's a good girl. Swallow it. That does the trick. I'd better assume Clark Kent's role before she opens her eyes.
2: You're all right, Lois. Take a little more water now. That's it.
1: Oh, I was falling. I think.
2: Now, just take it easy.
1: Clark, what happened?
2: You're the luckiest girl alive, Miss Lane.
1: What happened? How did I get here? Last thing I remember, something gave way and I was falling. Oh, it's horrible.
2: Well, you won't believe this, Lois, but you fell on a pile of mattresses.
1: What?
2: On the level. I imagine the hotel was getting rid of some old mattresses and they were piled up in the courtyard right under your window. If they hadn't been there, you wouldn't be talking to me now.
1: Well, that's funny. I didn't see any mattresses when I looked out the window before climbing down.
2: What on earth made you attempt anything so dangerous?
1: The only way I could get out of the room.
2: Why?
1: Yeah, I got the key to room 414.
0: As Lois recounts to Kent the reason for her attempted escape from the locked room, Dr. Roebling, inventor of the voice machine, is at the mercy of his unscrupulous nephew and his blonde wife. At the moment, the two conspirators are standing at one end of the bare room, watching Dr. Roebling attempt to rise from the chair in which he is seated.
1: What does that stuff do, Jack? The stuff you shot into his arm?
6: It's supposed to make him dopey. Put him in a sort of trance.
7: Let me go, Jack. This is my brother's son. My own flesh and blood.
1: He can't get out of the chair.
6: The stuff's beginning to work.
1: What happens when he goes into the trance?
6: Well, he'll do what I tell him. Sign that paper.
7: Jack, listen to me. Listen.
6: Okay. I think he's ready. Come on. Oh, get the pen.
1: Okay.
6: Uncle Walter.
8: Yes?
6: How do you feel, Uncle Walter?
8: I feel all right.
6: That's good. You remember you were going to sign a paper for me, Uncle Walter?
8: A paper? For what paper?
6: Don't you remember? Someone was trying to steal your voice machine, and you were going to sign a paper to keep him from stealing it. Oh, you must remember.
8: Yes. I remember.
6: Put the pen into his hand.
1: Right.
6: Now you're all ready to sign, Uncle Walter. Oh, you dropped the pen. Put it back in his hand. There, we picked it up for you. Now all you have to do is sign right here.
8: What am I signing?
6: I told you, Uncle Walter. It's to protect you from having your voice machine stolen. You want to be protected, don't you?
8: Yes. Protected.
6: That's why you're signing. Now, come. Just write Walter Roebling on this line. Hurry, Uncle Walter. There's not much time. That's it.
1: He's signing.
6: Shut up. Oh, no, Uncle Walter. Don't stop. You must write your last name, too. You just signed Walter. Hold his arm. We gotta work fast. And stuff will wear off. Come now. Finish it. There we are. R-O-E-C-L-I-N-G. That's fine. All right, come on, Chickie. Let's get out of here before he comes around.
1: Jack, you're marvelous. We've got it. It's ours.
6: Throw the chatter. I'll take the suitcase. Come on.
7: Jack, you're my brother's son. My brother's son. Why are you doing this?
1: Jack, my brother's son. But where are we going, Clark?
2: I'd like to check the 218 State Street address penciled in the back of that envelope.
1: I still don't understand why you insisted on getting our car out of the garage instead of using a taxi.
2: I feel safer with a wheel in my own hands after that accident.
1: Well, I trust myself with most cabbies. They're good drivers.
2: Yeah, I suppose so.
1: Well, at least they don't go through red light.
2: Oh, sorry. Didn't see it. The car stops on a dime. Good brakes.
1: Oh, there's the job I'd like to own.
2: Huh?
1: That blue roadster waiting for the light across the street.
2: Blue roadster? Lois!
1: What's the matter?
2: That's the blue roadster Catherine Roebling drove off in. Look, she's in it now. Sitting next to the man at the wheel.
1: There they go.
2: And we're going after them. Hold on.
1: Are you sure that's the girl?
2: Positive. I'm going to catch them if it's the last thing I do.
0: the car Kent is driving keep up with the blue roadster, or will Roebling's nephew escape with the papers his uncle signed? Superman may have to take a hand. As a matter of fact, he does in one of the most thrilling episodes you've ever heard. Don't miss it.
9: Don't forget. Tune in again for the next thrilling episode with Superman.
10: Look, up in the sky.
2: It's a bird. It's a plane.
9: It's Superman. Superman is a copyrighted feature appearing in Action Comics magazine. Presenting the transcription feature, Superman.
10: Look, up in the sky.
2: It's a bird.
9: It's a plane.
2: It's Superman.
9: Yes, it's Superman, strange visitor from the planet Krypton, who came to Earth with powers and abilities far beyond those of mortal men. Superman, who can leap tall buildings at a single bound, race a speeding bullet to its target, bend steel in his bare hands, and who, disguised as Clark Kent, mild-mannered reporter for a great metropolitan newspaper, fights a never-ending battle for truth and justice.
0: And now to our story. Having succeeded in forcing his inventor uncle, Dr. Roebling, to sign away all rights to a secret voice machine, Jack Roebling and his blonde wife, Chickie, flee Modern City in a blue roadster, leaving Dr. Roebling half-dazed in a barren tenement room. But Clark Kent, driving to a tenement with Lois Lane, stops for a red light and, recognizing the roadster, follows it. On the open road outside the city limits, Kent jams the accelerator down to the floorboard and grips the wheel hard. Roaring into the night, his keen eyes watch the twin taillights gleaming ahead of him.
1: Are you sure that's the car?
11: After all, there must be hundreds of blue roadsters on the road.
2: I'm positive, Lois. I told you I saw the blonde, Catherine Roebling, sitting next to the driver.
1: Probably your husband. His name's Jack. Well, she called him over the phone.
2: There's only one thing that worries me.
1: What?
2: They're doing 80 now. I can't get any more out of this car. The accelerator's down as far as it'll go.
1: Sharp curve ahead.
2: Yeah, I see it. Hold on. Oh, boy. I hope they don't come any sharper than that.
1: Say, we've lost them, haven't we?
2: Huh?
1: Can't see their taillights.
2: Well, there must be another curve up ahead. Yes, there is. Not a bad one, though.
1: Oh, I see them now. This is the road to Metropolis, isn't it?
2: Uh-huh. That must be where they're headed.
1: But what happened to Dr. Roebling? There was just a man and a woman in the roadster.
2: Well, either they left him behind or...
1: Or what?
2: Or he's in the rumble seat.
1: You mean dead?
2: Yes.
1: Oh, they couldn't do anything like that. Well, she's his daughter.
2: I don't think she is, Lois. There may be some relation, but I'm sure it's not that close.
1: Clark, he seems to be pulling away from us.
2: I know, but there's nothing I can do about it. Try to force this pedal down further.
1: We're doing 82.
2: Okay, sit tight. I'll give her all she can take.

0: I tell you, we're being followed, Jack.
1: Stop worrying, Chickie.
0: But I don't like it. Suppose it's a cop.
1: So we get a ticket.
0: But he might ask questions.
1: Oh, now look, don't worry. I know all the answers. $50 fines for speeding don't bother me anymore.
2: Why, baby, you know what that paper you've got in your handbag is worth. Plenty.
0: I'll believe it when I see it.
2: Why, what are you talking about? It's in the bag.
1: That machine is insured for $10 million. I heard he was offered twice that for it.
0: $20 million?
1: Yes.
0: Well, why didn't he take it?
1: Because he's a crackpot, that's why. He's giving it to the government for nothing.
0: Not now, he isn't. It belongs to us.
1: Right you are, baby.
0: That car's still behind us, Jack.
1: Oh, forget it. Think about what you're going to buy first. The mink coat or a couple of dozen fancy dresses? What's it going to be, Chickie?
0: Oh, I don't know. There's time for that. Hey, what about this voice machine, Jack? We got the papers, but how are we going to get the machine?
1: I took care of that. I got the key to his place in Metropolis.
0: You don't miss a trick, do you?
1: Not many.
0: What does this voice machine do, Jack, to make it so valuable?
1: Well, I never could find out exactly. I guess maybe it's like a radio, only something special. Oh, what's the difference? If anybody wants to pay $20 million for it, there must be something to it. We'll find out soon enough. We should hit Metropolis by morning. Yep, Chickie, in 24 hours, we'll be millionaires.
3: With its powerful motor wide open, the roadster flies over the white ribbon of highway, its brilliant headlights cleaving the darkness. Meanwhile, a quarter of a mile behind, Clark Kent and Lois Lane seem to have run into trouble.
4: What's wrong, Clark?
5: I don't know. Motor's missing. Oh, great Scott.
4: What is it?
5: We're running out of gas.
4: Wasn't the tank full?
5: I guess not. Well, that's the end of it.
4: Now what do we do?
5: Well, I think I saw a house right around the bend. I can probably call a gas station from there and have them deliver 5 gallons.
4: Well, you might as well say goodbye to the Blue Roadster.
5: Yeah, I'm afraid so. Do you mind waiting here, Lois? I'll run up to the house and make the call.
4: I don't mind if you hurry.
5: Oh, I will. Not only won't I say goodbye to the Blue Roadster, but I'll be saying hello to it in just a few minutes. A nice big Superman hello. Hey, I'm around the bend now. Lois can't see me.
6: This is one job I'm going to tackle in full Superman costume. Lucky I've got it on under this suit. There we are. I can leave Kent's clothes behind this bush and pick them up later. Up! Up! And away!
3: Red cloak streaming in the wind, Superman is off like a bullet through the darkness, his surging flight carrying him forward faster almost than the eye can follow. Passing over the Blue Roadster, he drops down on the highway a mile ahead of it.
0: Looks like we lost the car that was following us, Jack.
1: Yeah, I figured we would. We're doing 90. This crate sure can travel.
0: Hey, Jack, look. What's that up ahead in the middle of the road?
1: I don't know. A man, isn't it?
0: I think so, but well, what's he doing on the road?
1: Stupid fool. Why doesn't he move?
0: Oh, slow down, Jack.
1: I'm not slowing for anything.
0: You're hitting. Jack, look out!
1: Good thing he got out of the way. We'd have smeared him all over the road.
0: Gee, I thought sure you were going to hit him. Did you see what he was wearing?
1: Yeah, it looked like a red cape.
0: That's what I thought.
7: Hey! What's happening?
0: We're slowing down.
7: No, it can't be.
0: We're stopping.
7: But that's crazy. The motor's racing.
6: It won't be for long. Pardon me while I reach in and turn the ignition key.
7: What?
6: There we are.
7: Hey, what's the big idea? Who are you?
6: Get out of the car, both of you.
7: No, wait a minute.
6: I'm not in the habit of waiting. Get out. Come on, make it fast. All right, I'll help you out.
7: No, you're breaking my arm.
6: That's only a sample. Come on, Miss Roebling.
0: I'm coming.
6: That's better.
0: It's the fellow with a cape. The one who was on the road.
7: No, we're seeing things. It can't be.
6: You're not seeing things. What's your name?
7: Jack Roebling.
6: Is she your wife?
7: Yes.
6: Do you know Dr. Walter Roebling?
7: Yes, he's my uncle.
6: I see. So that's the story.
7: What story? I don't know any story.
6: I'm afraid you know it all too well. No doubt you helped this clever young woman get your uncle off the train. Not quite certain what your game is, but I can imagine it isn't on the level.
0: Jack, here's the gun.
7: Put your hands up or I'll shoot.
6: Do you think that little pearl-handled toy frightens me?
7: Get your hands up or I'll let you have it.
6: Better toss that cap pistol in the bushes or I might lose my temper. Go ahead.
7: Stand back.
6: Toss it in the bushes.
7: Stand back, I said.
6: Too bad you couldn't see those bullets bounce off my chest. It's a pretty sight.
0: Jack! Jack! He's still standing!
6: Well, six shots. That means the gun's empty. Now what are you going to do? Oh, no, you don't. Stay with us. We like your company.
7: Let go of me! Let go of me!
6: I think I'll have to quiet you down. That's better. Sorry I had to put your husband to sleep, Mrs. Roebling, but he's better off that way. Now stop whimpering. Nothing's going to happen to you. Get in the car. We'll just dump this lovely specimen of manhood into the rumble seat. Provided it's empty. Let's see. Yes. All right, in you go. Now, Mrs. Roebling, before we drive back and I turn you and your husband over to an old friend of yours, Clark Kent, I have a few questions I'd like answered.
0: I didn't do anything. Honestly, I didn't.
6: I know exactly what you did. Where's Dr. Roebling?
0: Back in Martin City.
6: Where in Martin City? 218 State Street?
0: Yes. How did you know?
6: That's my business, finding things out. Why did you and your husband take Dr. Roebling off the train? What were you after?
0: It was all Jack's idea. He knew about his uncle's voice machine. He wanted to get the rights to it. He made me help him.
6: I see. All right. I'll deliver both of you to Mr. Kent, and Mr. Kent can deliver you to Dr. Roebling and the police.

0: Now that we're all settled and on our way back to Metropolis, you have a number of things to explain, my friend.
1: Okay, what's bothering you, Lois?
0: In the first place, why are we going home by train instead of using the car?
1: Well, it would have taken too much time to get it from where we left it on the road. One of the garage men is driving it back.
0: All right. Now, where did you find Jack Roebling and his wife?
1: Just around the bend in the road. They had a flat. He pulled a gun on me, and I had to knock him out.
0: And yet, all the way back to Marden City, the blonde babbled about being attacked by a giant in a red cape.
1: Oh, she was hysterical, Lois. What's more important is that we got those assignment papers for Dr. Roebling and probably the biggest feature story of the year.
0: What do you mean?
1: Well, you know, I just walked back to Dr. Roebling's drawing room to see whether he was all right. He's resting comfortably. You know what he told me?
0: What?
1: That only two people in the world, government officials, had ever been given a demonstration of his voice machine.
0: Clark Kent, are you out of your mind?
1: Huh.
0: Is that what you call the biggest feature story of the year?
1: Patience, Miss Lane, patience. At 5 o'clock tomorrow afternoon, Dr. Roebling is going to demonstrate the machine to you, Mr. White, and myself. And because of what we did for him, the Daily Planet will be the first newspaper in the world to reveal his secret.
0: What is the secret?
1: We'll find out at 5 o'clock tomorrow afternoon.
2: Yes, what is the closely guarded secret of Dr. Roebling's voice machine? A secret so precious that only two government officials are aware of it. There must be some startling reason for the machine being insured for $10 million. A reason all of us will know if we tune in on the next episode of Superman. Don't miss it.
3: Don't forget, tune in again for the next thrilling episode with Superman.
4: Look, up in the sky.
5: It's a bird. It's a plane.
3: It's Superman.
6: Superman is a copyrighted feature appearing in Action Comics magazine. Presenting the transcription feature, Superman!
4: Look! Up in the sky!
5: It's a bird!
3: It's a plane!
5: It's Superman!
6: Yes, it's Superman, strange visitor from the planet Krypton, who came to Earth with powers and abilities far beyond those of mortal men. Superman, who can leap tall buildings at a single bound, race a speeding bullet to its target, bend steel in his bare hands, and who, disguised as Clark Kent, mild-mannered reporter for a great metropolitan newspaper, fights a never-ending battle for truth and justice.
2: And now to our story. Having prevented an unscrupulous nephew from stealing the rights to Dr. Roebling's secret voice machine, Clark Kent has earned the elderly inventor's undying gratitude. And as a result, has been given the much sought-after privilege of witnessing a demonstration of the machine, together with Lois Lane and Perry White, editor of the Daily Planet. It is now 5 o'clock, the hour fixed for the demonstration. Kent, Lois, and Editor White are assembled in the basement laboratory of Dr. Roebling's home, an ancient mansion on the outskirts of Metropolis. On a table in front of them is a huge box resembling a radio, but adorned with an imposing array of dials and gauges. Dr. Roebling is talking. Listen.
7: Now, before I start the demonstration, I want once again to express my appreciation to you, Miss Lane, and to you, Mr. Kent, for your invaluable assistance to me. Mr. White, you may well be proud of your employees.
8: Don't pile it on too thick, Dr. Roebling. They'll be asking for substantial increases.
7: Well, if they do, they deserve it. And now to the business at hand. You know what happens when you throw a stone into a pool of water?
0: It makes a circle of little waves that keep traveling further and further out until they just disappear.
7: That's correct, Miss Lane. Now, the same principle applies to the spoken word. The moment my voice leaves my lips, it sets up a series of vibrations or sound waves that strike your eardrums and are immediately translated into the words that I've spoken.
8: Does radio communication work the same way, Dr. Roebling?
7: But in a similar manner, Mr. White. But now we'll go one step further. It's always been believed that unless sound waves are captured immediately, they're forever lost. Let me explain. Assume that none of you were in this room at the moment. I'm alone. And I say, 1, 2, 3, 4, 5. However, since none of you is within what we call listening distance or earshot, you cannot hear me. Now, 5 minutes later, you enter the room. Do you think you would hear what I had said 5 minutes before?
0: Of course not. That's impossible.
8: Well, they said radio was impossible, Lois.
1: Yes, and travel by air.
7: Nothing is impossible, Miss Lane. I have definitely proven that sound waves never vanish. Unfortunately, your ear is not a sensitive enough mechanism with which to pick them up once most of their force has been used. And that is where my voice machine comes in.
8: You mean your machine can pick up voices no matter when they were created?
7: Yes, Mr. White. Now, I'll demonstrate. You recall a few minutes ago I said that you could be proud of your two employees, Miss Lane and Mr. Kent. What was your reply?
8: Let's see.
1: He said not to pile it on too thick or we'd ask for salary increases.
7: Yes, that was it. Now, I'll turn the machine on and see whether we can pick up that sentence, Mr. White. Now, I turn this directional dial to the approximate location of this room. And I adjust this gauge to the exact time when the sentence was spoken, which I noted on a stopwatch while we were talking, by the way. I throw this switch, and now see what happens.
9: Don't pile it on too thick, Dr. Roebling. They'll be asking for substantial increases.
7: Well, there you are.
8: It's amazing.
0: What? I can't believe my ears.
7: Well, now, let's try it with something that you said, Miss Lane. I particularly noted your answer to one of my questions. What happens when you throw a stone into a pool of water?
0: Yes, I said...
7: No, tell me what you said. Let the voice machine do that. Now, all we have to do is to set the time gauge and throw the switch.
10: It makes a circle of little waves that keep traveling further and further out until they just disappear.
1: Dr. Roebling, this is incredible.
7: Well, now you can see why I vowed that never will this device be placed in private hands.
1: Why, with your voice machine... War would be eliminated. It would be ridiculous for one nation to plot against another because the very plot could be exposed for all the world to hear. And a world such as, well, Abraham Lincoln dreamed of would actually become a reality.
7: Your enthusiasm is very gratifying, Mr. Kent. You spoke of Abraham Lincoln. Would you like to hear his Gettysburg Address?
0: Oh. Is that possible?
7: Oh, yes, yes. We have the exact time and place. It is 10 o'clock in the morning on November 10th, 1863, at the National Cemetery at Gettysburg. Now, at a moment, I'll adjust the dials and gauges.
8: Kent, we're witnessing man's greatest creation.
1: The most thrilling thing I've ever experienced.
7: Now, I think we're ready, gentlemen, and Miss Lane. Now, I'll throw the switch.
0: Well, what's that?
7: Why, I don't... Of course. It's the sound of a crowd of people gathered there to hear the... Listen.
9: 47 years ago, our fathers brought forth upon this continent a new nation, conceived in liberty, and dedicated to the proposition that all men are created equal. Now we are engaged in
0: a
9: great
0: really Lincoln talking?
9: Civil war.
7: I'll turn the volume down. But it's his voice, Miss Lane. Of course, Lincoln has been dead for more than 75 years, but his voice lives on, and it will live on forever.
8: Dr. Roebling, I want to shake your hand and congratulate you.
7: Well, thank you, Mr. White.
1: I want to add my congratulations to Mr. White, Dr. Roebling.
0: And mine as well. Why, it's a miracle, that's all it is.
7: Well, you're all very kind, and I thank you again. Now I have just one favor to ask.
8: Name it, and it's yours.
7: Well, I told you that I would give the Daily Planet the first opportunity to tell the complete story of the voice machine.
8: Yes.
7: Well, I don't intend to go back on that promise.
8: Good.
7: However, I'm going to ask you to wait just a few days until this model, the only one in existence, can be delivered to the government.
8: Why, of course we'll wait. And now, if you don't mind, Doctor, I'd like to hear the rest of Lincoln's address.
7: Well, certainly. I'll turn the volume up.
9: That we here highly resolve that the dead shall not have died in vain. That the nation shall, under God, have a new birth of freedom. And that the government of the people, by the people, and for the people, shall not perish from the earth.
1: Imagine standing here and listening to Lincoln's voice delivering those immortal words.
8: Well, I can't find enough adjectives to describe it, Doctor. It's just stupendous. Now I can see the service that Kent and Lois did for you in rounding up that crooked nephew of yours. What happened to them eventually, he and his wife? I assume you turned them over to the police.
7: Well, no, Mr. White, I didn't. Hmm? To my knowledge, it's the boy's first mistake. I couldn't bring myself to give him a police record. But I think he's learned a lesson.
8: I hope so. Well, I've got to get back to the office. What about you, Kent? Lois?
1: We'll go back with you, Mr. White. I'll call you in a day or two, Dr. Roebling, and thanks again.
7: Well, that's quite all right. Now, here, I'll lead you up.
8: Well, Lois, Kent,
11: You two have the opportunity of a lifetime to write the greatest story ever written about the greatest thing.
2: Having witnessed a demonstration that left them spellbound, Kent, Lois, and Perry White leave Dr. Roebling's huge house in the suburbs and drive into town, pledged to temporary secrecy concerning the amazing machine that snatched the voice of Lincoln, the great emancipator, out of the air and made it live and breathe again. But unknown to any of them, including the elderly inventor, shifty eyes are watching their departure from behind a hedge surrounding the property. The eyes of Jack Roebling. Crouched beside him is his blonde wife, Chickie. As the taillights of Perry White's car vanish in the distance, Jack Roebling stands erect.
1: Okay. He's alone now. Come on.
0: Oh, Jack, you're mad. Please don't do it. If they catch you this time, it's jail. For a long stretch.
1: Nobody's gonna catch me.
0: Oh, that's what you said before, and look what happened. He could have sent us up for 5 years, but he let us go. What more do you want?
1: Now listen to me. I'm the only living relative he's got. He's old, and he'll kick off soon. But unless he's got dough, what good will it do me?
0: Oh, I don't know, Jack. Why take any chances?
1: I'm not taking any chances. The machine won't do me any good now. Couldn't sell it if I had it, now that those newspaper mugs know what happened. But it's insured for 10 million smackers. That means if I bust it up, the old man is rich. And I'm his only living relative.
0: You're crazy if you think he'll leave it to you.
1: He won't have to leave it. He's got no will, and he'll never have one. That dough will be mine, every cent of it. Come on, we're wasting time.
0: Oh, Jack, please don't do it.
1: Come on, I said. I know this house like a book. My old man used to bring me here when I was a kid. The laboratory's down in the basement. And there are 3 windows to it at the back of the house. This way.
0: Jack, please.
1: Shut up. I know what I'm doing. Now, wait a minute. Hold up. Keep down. There he is on the second floor. In this library.
0: He'll hear you trying to get into the basement and call the police.
1: No, he won't. Floors in that house are 3 feet thick. Come on. But keep low. You got the hacksaw?
0: Yeah.
1: You see? He's got iron bars on the window. Give it to me.
0: Oh, for the last time.
1: I told you to shut up. If you don't like it, scram.
0: All right. I will.
1: Come back here. You're in this up to your neck, so sit tight.
0: But I don't want any part of it. Your uncle treated you better than you deserved. And now you're knifing him in the back.
1: Since when are you getting so touchy? Your hands aren't so clean.
0: I know it. I don't want to get them any dirtier.
1: You'll get them as dirty as mine and like it. When you hand over that saw. 5 bars. This won't take long. Go on. You keep an eye out and let me know if you see anyone. And don't cross me if you know what's good for you. Where's the can of oil?
0: In your pocket.
1: Oh, yeah. I got it. Now, let's see how this saw works. Perfect. In a half hour, this window will be wide open.
2: With sharp steel teeth biting into the yielding metal, it'll only be a matter of time before the iron bars guarding the precious voice machine will be no more. And then what? Will Jack Roebling go through with his diabolical plan to destroy the machine and thereby rob the world of its most startling invention? Don't miss the next episode. There's a thrill a minute with Superman.
3: Don't forget, tune in again for the next thrilling episode with Superman.
4: Look, up in the sky.
5: It's a bird. It's a plane.
3: It's Superman.
6: Superman is a copyrighted feature appearing in Action Comics magazine. Presenting the transcription feature, Superman.
5: Bird. It's a plane.
3: It's Superman.
6: Yes, it's Superman, strange visitor from the planet Krypton, who came to Earth with powers and abilities far beyond those of mortal men. Superman, who can leap tall buildings at a single bound, race a speeding bullet to its target, bend steel in his bare hands, and who, disguised as Clark Kent, mild-mannered reporter for a great metropolitan newspaper, fights a never-ending battle for truth and justice.
2: And now to our story. As you remember, Clark Kent, Lois Lane, and editor Perry White were amazed witnesses to a private demonstration of Dr. Walter Roebling's secret voice machine, a highly sensitive instrument able to pick up and magnify sounds unheard by the human ear, even the voices of those long dead. Thrilled by the demonstration, Kent, Lois, and Perry White returned to the Daily Planet building, convinced that Dr. Roebling's machine could well be used to join the countries of the world in a permanent bond of peace. But none of them was aware that even as their car left the elderly inventor's house in the suburbs, that Jack Roebling, his dishonest nephew, who had made one attempt to gain possession of the voice machine, was hiding behind a hedge, waiting for the opportune moment to break into his uncle's basement laboratory and, out of revenge, destroy the only existing working model. With him is his blonde wife, Chickie. At the moment, under cover of darkness, Jack Roebling is using a hacksaw to cut through the iron bars guarding one of the basement windows.
1: Can't work this blade too fast. She heats up. How's it look, Chickie?
12: Nobody's coming. Jack, why don't you listen to me? What'll this get you? Maybe 10 years in jail, that's all.
1: Who asked you?
12: Oh, wait a minute, Jack.
1: Let go my arm.
12: Listen to me, Jack. Just give me a chance to say a few things, and then if you want to go ahead, okay.
1: All right, talk fast. We haven't got all night.
12: Remember when you first told me about your uncle and the machine he was inventing?
1: Yeah, I remember. So what?
12: Well, you told me he was no good. You said he was out of his head. A crackpot, that's what you called him.
1: That's what he is.
12: Well, anyway, you talked me into helping you take his invention away from him. Because the way you told it, it belonged to you, by the way.
1: What are you driving at?
12: Justice, Jack. We tried to get it from him, and we were caught. He could have sent us both up for 5 years. He didn't. He turned us loose because he didn't want you to have a police record. And no guy who does that, Jack, can be so bad.
1: He's still a crackpot.
12: Well, what if he is? He never hurt you, did he?
1: Oh, can the chatter. I got work to do.
12: One more thing, Jack. You're going to cut through those bars. You're going to climb into the basin and bust up your uncle's voice machine. All I want to know is, what'll it get you?
1: Just what I want. Revenge and the $10 million the machine is insured for.
12: You haven't got a chance at the $10 million, Jack. And you know it. That means you're going to knife an old man who did you a good turn just for revenge. Well, I'm not.
1: What's that?
12: I said I'm not. I don't want any part of it.
1: Wait a minute. Did I hear right?
12: You heard perfectly. I've done some things I'm not very proud of, but this is one thing I won't do.
1: Oh, no?
12: No. So long.
1: Come back here.
12: Sorry, I'm pulling out.
1: Chickie, I'm warning you. Come back. Okay, you little double-crosser. This'll stop you. Where is she? I'm sure I hit her. Chickie! That's funny. Chickie! I don't get this. Well, one thing I know. She can't take the car. I got the keys. Maybe I missed her. Okay, let her hike into town. That'll give me time to finish the job here. Guess the old man didn't hear those shots. But thought they were backfires. And no time to waste now. Which window is it? Oh, here. Okay. 4 more bars to go.
13: Oh, come in, Kent. Close the door.
1: Here's the report you wanted on the demonstration of Dr. Roebling's voice machine. I don't think I left anything out.
13: Good. I wanted that down on paper while it was fresh in your mind. Kent, that was the most amazing thing I've ever witnessed.
1: Yeah.
13: Imagine standing in that basement room on the outskirts of Metropolis and listening to Abraham Lincoln delivering the Gettysburg Address. Boy, it's like a dream.
1: Yes, it certainly is.
13: I can't wait to break the story, Kent. It's the scoop of the century. Oh, incidentally, did you understand Dr. Roebling's explanation of how the machine works?
1: Well, yes, it's simple enough. You remember what Dr. Roebling said about dropping a stone into a pool of water?
13: Yes, it makes waves.
1: That's right, and so does sound. Sound waves. Dr. Roebling's theory was that these sound waves never completely disappear. That if he could develop a receiver sensitive enough to pick them up, he could recreate the sound no matter when it occurred. And he's done it.
13: And that's just the way I want you to write the story the moment Roebling gives us the go-ahead. Simple. You know, so everyone can understand it.
1: Uh-huh.
13: Harry White speaking. Who? Oh, hold on. It's for you, Kent.
1: Oh, thank you. Hello? Yes, this is Clark Kent. What? A young woman. I see. Yes. All right, I'll be there in 5 minutes. Thank you.
13: What's the trouble? You look worried.
1: Well, that was the city hospital. A woman was just brought in an emergency case. She keeps asking for me.
13: Well, that's funny.
1: Yeah. I'd better get down there. No telling what it might be.
13: No, I'll go with you.
1: Okay. Meet me at the elevator.
14: Telephone report to emergency ward. Dr. Talbot, report to emergency ward.
15: This is the room, gentlemen, but before we go in, I'd like to tell you what we know of the case.
16: That's a very good idea, Doctor.
15: According to the police, a motorist picked this girl up on Metropolis Boulevard.
16: I see.
15: She was semi-conscious with a bad bullet wound in her back. How she ever managed to stay on her feet is a mystery. She was brought here and will be operated on within the hour. She's conscious now and keeps repeating your name, Mr. Kent.
16: Yes?
15: We have no means of identifying her and thought possibly you might supply some clue.
16: Well, I'll do my best.
15: Good. We shall go in.
17: Kent. Clark Kent. Get Clark Kent.
15: You see? I'll close Kent. The door.
17: Get Clark Kent.
16: I know the girl. Her name is Catherine Roebling.
17: Who's there? Is it Clark Kent?
15: You may go over to the bed.
16: All right. I'm here, Miss Roebling.
12: Oh, Mr. Kent. They found you.
16: Yes, I came the moment they called.
12: Come close. It's hard to talk and... there isn't much time.
16: All right.
12: Jack, my husband, he's trying to...
16: Just take it easy, Miss Roebling. Who did this to you?
12: Listen, this is important. Jack is trying to break into his uncle's laboratory.
16: What did you say?
12: Yes, he's soaring through the iron bars on the basement window.
16: What?
12: He wants to wreck the voice machine.
16: How do you know?
12: Oh, I know, believe me, I know. You gotta hurry. There isn't much time. Hurry. Let's hurry. Let's stop him.
16: She just told me something that makes it necessary for me to leave at once, Doctor. I'll be back.
14: Emergency ward.
15: Wait a minute, Kent. I'll go with you.
16: You better not, Mr. White. This may be dangerous.
15: I said I'll go with you.
16: Okay, come on.
13: You say this is the same nephew who forced Dr. Roebling to sign over all rights to the voice machine?
16: Yes, that girl in the hospital is his wife.
13: Who shot her?
16: She didn't say, but I think I can piece it together. Evidently, she refused to help her husband break into Dr. Roebling's laboratory to destroy the voice machine.
13: You mean you think her husband shot her?
16: I wouldn't be a bit surprised. Hold on, we make a turn here.
13: Why, that dirty rat. Roebling should have tossed him into jail the first time.
16: Yeah.
13: Kent, I hope we're not too late. Do you know what it means if that machine's wrecked?
16: I know.
13: Roebling's an old man. He'll never live long enough to rebuild it.
16: Well, maybe we're not too late. There's the house up ahead. I'd better park on the driveway. Come on, Mr. White.
13: Where to?
16: Well, she said he was sawing the bars on a basement window. Now, wait a minute. Hold up. There's the window. See it with the bars missing?
13: Yes.
16: Come on.
13: Don't touch that machine, Roebling. It's the value of your life.
18: Who's there?
13: Never mind. Don't touch that machine.
18: I've got a gun and I'm coming to the window shooting.
16: Get around to the front of the house, Mr. White. Find Dr. Roebling and have him call the police. Hurry!
13: Okay, be careful.
18: I said I'm coming to the window shooting. Stand back!
16: I think it's high time
19: Superman took over.
13: Roebling!
18: Look out, mister!
13: Evidently you don't recognize my voice, Roebling.
18: I'm not kidding, mister.
13: Neither am I. I'm going to give you one chance to toss that gun out of the window and follow it yourself. Just one chance.
18: Ha! Here's what I think of you.
13: All right, you've had your chance. Now I get mine. That gun won't help you. Nothing can help you now.
18: You won't get me. Not until I smash this machine into 1,000 pieces.
13: What? I warned you about that. Now you'll suffer for it.
18: Ah! Let me go. Let me go.
13: I'll let you go into dreamland.
16: I better switch back to Kent in a hurry.
20: Kent, where are you?
13: Down here, Mr. White.
16: Turn on the light, Mr. Kent. Pull the cord over the table. What happened? There. You can see for yourself.
13: Good grief. The machine.
16: Your nephew smashed it. I was a split second too late.
21: My voice machine. It's ruined. Completely ruined. It's ruined.
2: Tears of sympathy form in the eyes of Clark Kent and Perry White as they watch the elderly gray-haired inventor stand before the twisted mass of steel and wires that was once a monument to his genius. Dazed and bewildered, he turns away from the wreckage, shoulders bowed and head hung low. Gently, Clark Kent touches his arm.
16: There may be some way of repairing it, Dr. Roebling.
21: No. No, it's ruined. Forever.
2: Is the amazing voice machine completely destroyed? Has the blind, revengeful fury of one man robbed the world of its most valuable method of communication? There are strange developments to come in this thrilling story, so follow every exciting episode. Listen in with Superman.
3: Don't forget, tune in again for the next thrilling episode with Superman.
4: Look, up in the sky.
5: It's a bird. It's a plane.
3: It's Superman.
6: Superman is a copyrighted feature appearing in Action Comics magazine. Presenting the transcription feature, Superman!
4: Look! Up in the sky!
5: It's a bird! It's a plane!
3: It's Superman!
6: Yes, it's Superman, strange visitor from the planet Krypton, who came to Earth with powers and abilities far beyond those of mortal men. Superman, who can leap tall buildings at a single bound, race a speeding bullet to its target, bend steel in his bare hands, and who, disguised as Clark Kent, mild-mannered reporter for a great metropolitan newspaper, fights a never-ending battle for truth and justice.
2: And now to our story. When Dr. Walter Roebling's amazing voice machine was smashed by his vengeful nephew, the elderly inventor expressed the feeling that the damage could never be repaired. The machine, a mass of twisted steel and tangled wires, had been struck a savage blow with an iron crowbar and seemed to be ruined. After Dr. Roebling's nephew had been turned over to the police and Editor Perry White had gone back to the Daily Planet office, Kent looked on in the basement laboratory of the inventor's suburban home as Dr. Roebling's trembling fingers attempted to make order out of chaos. Far into the night, he watched the intricate mechanism slowly take shape and form. The hours slipped by, and the first gray light of daybreak appeared in the east. Somewhere in the house, a clock struck five.
21: No, Kent, I'm afraid it's a hopeless task.
16: Why do you say that, Dr. Roebling?
21: Well, when I built the machine, Kent, I worked with a set of diagrams, but I was afraid once it was finished that somehow the diagrams might fall into the hands of the wrong people, and so I destroyed them. I burned them in the fireplace. Now, as a result, everything I do must be done from memory.
16: I'm sure that doesn't hinder you.
21: My memory doesn't serve me as well as it used to, Kent. Now, this wire, for instance. I can't recall in which terminal the other end belongs.
16: Well, if one doesn't work, try the other.
21: There are 9,000 connections in this machine. 9,000 chances to be wrong. No, even I'm right the first time, or it's hopeless.
16: Dr. Roebling, you
21: could... Is that electric drill, please?
16: Oh. Here, sir.
21: Yes, thank you. Just think that a split second of madness could destroy a lifetime of work. Just one split

0: Well, Doctor, does it work now?
1: No, Kent. No. I've checked everything a dozen times. The trouble is, I don't remember. If only I could remember, but it's no use. It's no use.
0: But you can't give up now, Doctor. Another hour or two may bring success.
1: All right, Kent, I'll try just once more.

0: 9 o'clock. Still no luck, Doctor?
1: No, Kent. I tell you, it's no use.
0: Listen. Dr. Roebling. Is it all right?
1: Wait. Wait, I'll set the direction dial to the National Cemetery at Gettysburg. Here. And the time dial to 10 a.m., November 10th, 1863. There. Now, if we pick up Lincoln's Gettysburg address the way we did this afternoon, the mission's fixed. Pray, Kent. Pray, I'm throwing the switch.
0: There's the murmur of the crowd.
1: Yes.
2: 4 score and 7 years ago, our fathers...
0: It works, Dr. Roebling. You fixed it. Listen to Lincoln's voice, clear as a bell.
1: There must be a kindly providence watching over me, Kent. A very kindly providence.
2: Proposition that all...
1: Do you mind if I shut it off? My head's throbbing.
0: No, of course not.
2: Now we...
1: Kent, I don't know how to thank you for your help tonight. I was in your debt before, and now that debt can never be repaid.
0: Oh, nonsense, Dr. Roebling. The mere fact that you're going to let my newspaper publish the first story about your voice machine is sufficient payment for everything. But I meant to ask you a question, Doctor.
1: Yes?
0: Something concerning the machine. Since I'm going to do the story, I'd like to know as much about it as possible. I know you're tired, but I'm sure you won't mind answering just one question.
1: Oh, no, no, of course not.
0: Well, you demonstrated how it was possible by setting the time and direction dials of the voice machine to pick up sound waves no matter when they were created. That is, as long as you knew the time and place, the rest was easy. Mm-hmm. Well, what I'd like to know is whether the machine, if set for, well, say, 7 minutes after 10, the exact time it is now, and directed to, let's say, the city of Metropolis, would automatically pick up any and all conversations taking place at this moment throughout the city?
1: Well, that's a very sensible question, Mr. Kent. Now, to begin with, the direction dial cannot be set for the entire city, since that covers too wide an area.
0: Oh, I see.
1: It can, however, be set for the exact center of the city.
0: Oh?
1: And you can take your chances on whatever sounds are being produced at that location at the moment. Oh. But now, just a minute, I'll show you.
0: Oh, don't bother now, Doctor. Some other time.
1: No, it won't take but a few seconds. Now, let's see. It's exactly 7 1/2 minutes after 10. There, that takes care of the time dial, and now the direction. Yeah, there. Now, something should happen when I throw the switch.
0: Oh, sounds like traffic noise.
1: Exactly what it is. We're tuned into a street corner. Wait, I'll change the direction.
0: What's that?
1: Well, I believe it's a train.
0: Why, you're right. We're at the railroad station.
1: Yeah, well, let's try again. Now, here, I'll turn the direction dial just 5 points.
3: All right, boys, sit down.
0: Here's something.
1: Here's a meeting of some kind.
3: You must be wondering what I got you down here for at this hour of the morning.
4: Yeah, I hit the hay at 6 o'clock. A guy's got a sleep, don't he?
3: Curly, this is serious business. You all know what happened to Vincent. He got caught. They're holding him for questioning.
0: Say, this sounds interesting, Dr. Roebling.
3: He's liable to talk, and if he does, it'll be pretty bad for all of us.
4: What are you going to do?
3: I'm coming to that. Keep your shirt on. If Benson talks, we're all in the suit, including the big guy, and he don't like the idea at all. Okay. So something's got to be done about it. Fast.
4: What are you driving at, dude?
3: Somebody's got to get Benson before he opens his trap and shut it for him. Permanent.
0: Did you hear that, Dr. Roebling?
1: Yes, but what does it mean?
0: Wait a minute.
3: One of you boys is elected. Any volunteers? I can almost see the yellow running off your spine.
4: Well, that's a tough job, Duke. Benson's in jail. How will anyone get to him?
3: That's up to the lucky guy. He'll have to find a way. All right, since I figured none of you brave boys is going to step up and take the job, I rigged up another way of doing it. You see this hat? It's got 7 slips of paper in it. One for each of us. 6 of them are blank. The 7th is marked with a black cross. The guy who gets the black cross does the job.
0: They're drawing lots to commit a murder.
1: Well, hadn't we better notify the police?
0: No, wait, there's time. Listen.
3: Okay, can the chatter. I'll pass the hat around. Everybody take a slip of paper, just one. Don't open it until I tell you. Take one left in. Good. White. Red. Curly. Jake. Come on, Trigger. Joe. And you get the last one, Spud.
0: Dr. Roebling.
3: Now, before you open them, get this straight. There's no backing out. Understand? The guy who gets the black cross does the job. Go ahead, open.
4: I got it!
3: Take it easy, Curly. Now, the rest of you guys clear out. And not a word about this to anyone. Beat it.
1: By heaven, Mr. Case. Wait a minute.
3: Sit down, Curly.
5: Why did I have to get it
3: down, I said?
5: Yeah, I'm sitting.
3: Now get a hold of yourself, Curly. Stop shaking.
5: Oh, I ain't shaking.
3: Not much. Now listen to me. If you play this smart, you're on top of the heap, see? The big guy don't forget things like this. He pays off, and good.
5: Yeah, but how'll I work it?

0: What do you make of it, Kent?
1: It's all very simple. Benson, whoever he is a marked man, despite the fact that he's in jail. We know two names, Duke and Curly. The rest is shrouded in mystery.
0: Well, you should be able to trace Benson easily enough.
1: Yes, that won't be difficult. He can be protected for the time being. But why are they out to get him? And who is the big guy they refer to? Oh, well, I'll take that up with the police and the district attorney. Don't you worry about it, Dr. Roebling. Just keep the direction dial set where it is. We may hear more later.
0: Well, it's strange, but I never realized the voice machine could be used to prevent crime.
1: Doctor, that machine can rebuild civilization. Wait, what's that? That sounds like a police car stopping in your driveway.
0: But shall we go upstairs?
1: Oh, I think we'd better. Oh, wait, someone's banging on the front door. I'll see who it is. Just a minute.
2: Okay, buddy, get him up.
1: Well, this is a surprise. Do the Metropolis police point their guns at everyone this early in the morning?
2: I don't get why.
0: What's the matter, Kent? Why are these policemen pointing guns at you?
2: Are you Clark Kent?
1: Yes.
2: Well, you're under arrest.
1: What?
2: Put the bracelets on him, Clancy.
3: Well, as Kent himself said only a moment ago, this is a surprise. What possible reason can there be for arresting the Daily Planet reporter? Is it at all likely that the strange turn of events is somehow connected with what Kent and Dr. Roebling just heard over the voice machine? Whatever it is, it's bound to be exciting. So don't fail to be with us next time. Listen in with Superman.
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0: Good evening. This is Adam. Welcome to Audio Theater for Wednesday, February 11th, 2026. 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This evening's shows are entitled Yorkie, The Buffalo Hunter, How to Kill a Woman, and Professor Loot Bone. These shows originally aired back on the evenings of October 17th, 24th, and 31st, and November 14th, 1953, respectively. United States Marshal Matt Dillon brings law and order to the Old West momentarily. Enjoy this evening's presentation.
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0: fella here looking for you, Mr. Dillon?
1: Oh, hello.
2: My name is Brandt, Marshal. I and my son got a ranch up in the South Fork of the Solomon.
1: Oh, what can I do for you, Mr. Brandt?
2: Well, I ain't no ways responsible, you understand. It's been kind of put on me, you might say.
1: Oh? What has?
2: Well, Marshal, the engine started it. They was riding for horses just a couple of days ago. And they'd have got them and probably me, too, but for this kid they had along.
1: A kid?
2: Yeah. And he tried to come in ahead of the rest of the Indians, and he showed himself too soon is what happened. My son saw him in time to warn me, and we put up a standoff fight, and them Arapahoes didn't get a single horse.
1: Well, what's the trouble, then?
2: We got the kid. He's still there, wilder than a deer. He got shot in the leg a little. We brought him into the house after. I want to know what to do with him, Marshal.
1: Oh. Well, how old's the boy, Mr. Brandt?
2: Hard to say. I bet he's 12 or under.
1: That's pretty young to be on a raiding party.
2: Yeah, it sure is. But he's awful wild. He's tried to kill me twice already.
1: Well, then why don't you turn him over to a reservation somewhere? They'll take care of him.
2: Well, I can't do that, Marshal. It wouldn't have him.
1: Why not?
2: Well, he ain't an Indian. He's a white boy.
3: A white boy?
2: Sure acts like an Indian, though. I think he's been living with them Arapahoes a long time. That's what I think.
1: Well, I don't know what I can do about it, Mr. Bryant.
2: One thing is sure, Marshal, I can't keep him no more. And it don't seem right, you know, for a white boy to go back living among them Arapahoes.
1: No.
2: So you got to come up there with me and do something about him.
1: Well, but Mr. Bryant, I'm U.S. Marshal. I'm hired to keep the peace, not to play nursemaid to orphans.
2: Yeah. You're the only man I've heard of around here that I thought might help that boy. Well, if you want, you want. I'll just run him off into the prairie, I guess.
1: All right. All right, Mr. Brandt. We'll ride back with you in the morning.

0: I don't see nobody around, Mr. Brandt.
1: No. No, my son will be out with the cattle this time of day. I told him to lock that kid in the potato cellar when he had to leave the house.
2: Is that it over there?
1: That's it. He'll be in there. Oh, there. Just open the door, Marshal. Maybe he'll come out.
2: All right. Chester, grab him if he runs, huh?
0: Yes, sir.
1: Watch out for him. He'll do anything, that kid. Hey, kid. Come on out. Stand back now.
0: Well, look at him. You'd hardly know he was a white boy, Mr. Dillon.
2: Hello, son.
3: You've come to kill me, haven't you?
0: Oh, my goodness.
2: Nobody's going to kill you, son. We're here to help you, that's all. You look pretty weak to me. Is it that hole in your leg, or haven't they been feeding you?
1: He won't eat, Marshal. At least he wouldn't when I left. You been eating, kid?
3: No.
1: See what I mean?
3: It's easier to be tortured on an empty stomach.
2: Oh, now, son, nobody's going to torture you. Nobody's going to kill you. I'd just like to have a look at that leg where you got hit.
3: I'm all right.
2: Come on. Let's go in the house and see for sure, huh?
3: No.
0: Well, he's fainted.
2: I got him.
0: Oh, the poor little kid.
2: Why haven't you done anything about this bullet in his leg, Brent?
1: I tried, Marshal. He wouldn't let me near it. Tried to bite me.
2: Well, he can't fight now. Come on, show me where to put him. I carried the boy into the house, laid him out on a bed, and went to work. He came to in the middle of it, but he didn't move a muscle or utter a sound. The bullet wasn't buried very deep. I dug it out, cleaned the wound as best I could. When it was over, I got some strong tea down him, and then he went to sleep. A couple of hours later, I noticed he'd waked up, and I went over to the bed.
3: You fixed my leg.
2: Sure, of course I did.
3: Why?
2: Well, you might have died if I hadn't. A wound like that gets infected.
3: Arapahoes don't care if their prisoners die.
2: Well, you're not a prisoner here.
3: Yes, I am.
2: Look, what's your name, anyway?
3: Yorkie.
2: Well, is that all?
3: It's all I remember.
2: Is that what the Arapahoes call you?
3: Yes. They won't give me another name till I'm a brave.
2: Yorkie's a white man's name. Where are your parents?
3: Killed in a raid, they told me. I've been a Arapaho ever since.
2: What was your father's name, do you know?
3: I was too young.
2: Well, then how come you remember English so well?
3: An old man of the tribe makes me talk every day. I don't know where he learned, but he says it'll come to use later when I'm a brave. In our wars against the white man.
2: You're a white man, Yorkie.
3: Yes, but I live with the Arapahoes.
2: Well, you're dead, but you're back among your own people now. You gotta learn to live a different life.
3: No.
2: Wait, you mean you want to go back with the Indians?
3: First, I have to make a big coup.
2: Make a big coup? What for?
3: I'll be killed if I don't.
2: What are you talking about?
3: I allowed myself to be seen and expose the raiding party. So I'll be killed if I don't make a coup and return with a scalp or some horses.
2: You? A kid like you?
3: Unless you kill me first.
2: Oh, Yorkie, if I was going to kill you, why did I take that bullet out of your leg?
3: I don't know.
2: Well, nobody's going to kill you. Now, you just get that out of your head. And you're not going to kill anybody either or steal any horses. So forget about it.
3: If I make a big coup, my mistake on the raid will be forgiven. And I'll be the youngest brave in the whole tribe.
2: Well, we'll argue about that later. But what were you doing on this raid in the first place?
3: A white boy must prove himself many times. It's harder than for an Indian. That's why they let me come.
2: Oh, I see. Yeah, you've got quite a problem, haven't you, Yuki? But right now, why don't you go back to sleep for a while, huh? I'll have some soup for you when you wake up.

0: Well, good morning, Mr. Bryant.
1: Good morning, Chester. Marshal.
2: Good morning.
0: Your son left a few minutes ago, you see. Wouldn't be back till evening.
1: Yeah, and I ought to be out with him.
0: We're all through, but I'll cook you some eggs.
1: Oh, just coffee for me.
0: All right, sir.
1: Well, what are you going to do about that kid, Marshal?
2: Well, there's not much I can do, Brant.
1: You can't leave him here.
2: Well, I didn't bring him here.
0: Here you are.
1: Marshal, I'm serious. Even if it was an ordinary kid, I got no way to raise him. And this one is bad. I told you, he's been after me twice already.
2: He needs a scalp to take back. It's a matter of life or death with him.
1: He ain't taking mine.
0: You really think he might kill somebody, Mr. Dillon?
2: Left alone, yes.
0: But he's so young.
2: Well, I heard Billy the Kid killed a man when he was 12. Age doesn't seem to matter much.
1: Well, can't you talk him out of it? Show him it's wrong?
2: Well, I've tried, but Yorkie thinks like an Indian. He doesn't know anything about the white man's world.
1: Yeah. How's he feeling this morning, anyway?
2: Well, I'd hoped his fever would be down, but it isn't.
1: He needs a doctor, that's what.
2: Yeah. By the way, Brant, is this one of your guns?
1: Well, where'd you get it?
2: Yorkie had it when I went in there this morning. But he was too weak to use it.
1: Well, I told you he's a bad one, Marshal. He'll kill someone yet.
2: All Yorkie understands right now is kill or be killed, Brant. If you got a wagon, we'll take him into Dodge.

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0: On the drive into Dodge, Yorkie never moved or never said a word. I looked back at him from time to time and tried to put myself in his place. Here was a boy whose only experience of life had been with a warlike tribe of Indians, a tribe which he couldn't even go back to without a white man's scalp or some stolen horses. Now, this in itself would be a problem for a grown man. But little Yorkie also put himself a prisoner, sooner or later to be killed. It was no wonder that during the next few days, as he lay on the couch in Doc's office, he watched us with wild, restless eyes. In spite of his obvious courage, I think he was a little frightened. And when Doc was suddenly called out on a case in the country for several days, I had an idea. And I sent Chester to find Kitty.
1: You want me to nurse him? Is that it, Matt?
0: Well, partly, but also I thought maybe you could talk to him a little. It's hard for him to trust a man.
1: I know. Chester told me about it.
0: Yeah, he'll be well enough pretty soon to get into trouble. Bad trouble.
1: I'll do what I can. Where is he, in the front room?
0: Yeah, on Doc's couch. And, Kitty, try to get him to eat something, huh? I haven't had much luck.
1: All right. But you stay here.
0: Yeah, sure.
1: Hello, Yorkie.
2: Who are you?
1: My name's Kitty. I'm going to take care of you.
2: Why?
1: Because you're sick. Wouldn't you take care of somebody who's sick?
2: Not an enemy.
1: We're not enemies, Yorkie. Even if we were, I'd take care of you.
2: Prisoners get well by themselves, or they die.
1: Not about me, they don't. Anyway, you're not a prisoner. You can leave anytime you want to.
2: Is that the truth?
1: Of course it is. Unless you do something wrong, like killing or stealing. But let's not talk about all that. I want to know about you. All sorts of things. What it was like with the Arapahoes, or what you remember about when you were younger.
2: I won't tell any secrets.
1: I don't want to know any secrets, Yorkie. But maybe you can tell me. Well, did you have a mother in the tribe? Tell me about that.
2: I'm a white boy. They've never let me have a mother. Anyway, I was big enough, I didn't need one.
1: Did you ever want one, Yorkie?
2: I don't know. I guess so, sometimes.
1: It's better to have a mother.
2: Mine was killed in a raid when they found me.
1: I know. Do you remember her at all?
2: No. Sometimes I think I do. Sometimes when I'm asleep, that is.
1: What do you remember about her, then?
2: I don't know. Just a feeling, I guess. Sort of like being warm. Is that what it's like?
1: Yeah. I think that's what it's like, Yorkie. Very much like that.
2: I'm hungry, Kitty. Would you let me have something to eat?
1: Of course I will, Yorkie. Of course I will.
0: Kitty spent as much time with Yorkie as she could manage. And whenever she'd been with him, he always seemed calmer and less frightened. And we began to have hopes that maybe the boy would take to his new life after all. Chester and I were busy, and except for taking some food up now and then, we turned Yorkie's care over to Kitty completely.
3: When'll Doc be back, Mr. Dillon?
0: Oh, I forgot to tell you, Chester. He sent word he'd have to be out there another day. I guess Ms. Taylor's been mighty sick.
3: You think maybe Yorkie could just live with Doc?
0: I don't know what to do with him, Chester.
3: We sure got to do something with him.
0: Yeah.
1: Where's Yorkie?
0: What? Well, he's upstairs, Kitty.
1: Have you been up there today? Have you seen him?
0: No. I thought you were with him.
1: I couldn't get here till now. Yorkie's gone, Matt.
0: What?
3: I'll go take a look.
1: I've already searched the place. He isn't there.
0: Well, let's look in the street, Chester. Maybe somebody's seen him.
1: You better find him. That's all I can say.
0: Yeah, we'll find him, Kitty. Don't worry.
3: Maybe he's got hold of a gun.
0: I hope not. Anyway, if he's as smart as I think he is, he'll locate a horse to get away on first. Maybe a couple of them.
3: Doggone it. Just when I was beginning to think he was going to settle down a little.
0: You never know. But I still got faith in that kid somehow, Chester. Ah, here, let's cross over to Moss Grimmick's stable there, huh?
3: All right, sir. There's Moss now, just inside there.
0: Yeah. Moss?
4: Oh, Marshal, Chester.
3: Oh, Moss.
4: Yeah, I was going to come see you, Marshal.
0: Oh?
4: That kid you brought in the other day, I caught him trying to steal one of my horses.
3: You got Yorkie?
4: Is that his name?
0: Where is he, Moss?
4: Back here. He put up quite a fight for a sick boy, Marshal. A little wildcat. I had to tie him up, finally. I throwed him in the saddle room there. He's sure a mean one. There he is, little devil. He'll hang yet.
0: Give me your knife, Chester.
4: Oh, don't untie him, Marshal.
0: I'll handle him, Moss.
3: Here you are, Mr. Dillon.
0: Yorkie, I'm sorry this happened. I'd have given you a horse if you'd asked me. Ah, there.
2: I wasn't going to steal him.
4: And what was you doing riding him out of that stall, young fellow?
0: Wait a minute, Moss. Yorkie, you say you weren't going to steal him?
2: No.
0: Well, what were you doing then?
2: Kitty didn't come, and I got lonely. I don't know.
0: Well, I think I do, Yorkie. You just wanted to be around something familiar, something you know. Isn't that right?
2: I guess so.
0: And you've lived with horses all your life. You know them pretty well. So you came over here.
2: I wasn't going to steal them. I just wanted to get on them.
4: You know, I half believe the boy, Marshal.
0: He's telling the truth, Moss.
4: Yorkie, I'm sorry I treated you rough. Why don't you tell me?
2: You were going to kill me.
4: Me? Kill anybody? A kid? Guess you don't know me very well.
2: What are you going to do with me now?
0: Well, Doc will be back tomorrow, Yorkie. If he says it's okay for you to stay up, well, you can. In the meantime, Kitty will be there.
2: All right.
4: Tell you what, Yorkie. You get well, you come over here. I'll give you a horse to ride.
2: You will?
4: Sure, I got lots of horses. You can take your pick.
2: What if I steal them?
4: I've had horses stole before.
2: I don't understand you.
0: He trusts you, Yorkie. We all do.
2: You shouldn't. You shouldn't trust anybody.
0: Oh, maybe not, but we do anyway. Moss, I got an idea.
4: No?
0: I don't suppose you could use a stable boy around here, huh? Some kid who really knows horses and who's used to hard work.
4: Well, I don't have much money, Marshal. I could feed him a little and maybe fix him in bed in the saddle room here.
0: Of course, a good boy's like a good horse. There's bound to be some hot blood in
4: him. Try to lift my hair, I'll whop him good. That clear, young fella?
2: You're talking about me?
3: Of course they're talking about you, Yorkie.
4: One thing, I can't hire nobody less than he has a whole name.
3: Well, Yorkie don't know his last name.
0: Well, call him anything. Kelly. Kelly, that's a good name.
2: Yorkie Kelly?
4: Grimmick and Kelly. Yeah, sounds all right to me. You people get out of here now. I got work to do. When Doc says you're fitting Yorkie, you come back.
2: I'll be back, Moss.

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0: Gunsmoke, under the direction of Norman MacDonald, stars William Conrad as Matt Dillon, U.S. Marshal. Tonight's story was especially written for Gunsmoke by John Meston, with music composed and conducted by Rex Corey. Featured in the cast were Richard Beals, Larry Dobkin, and John Daner. Parley Bear is Chester, and Georgia Ellis is Kitty. Ken Peters speaking. Join us again next week as Matt Dillon, U.S. Marshal, spends some time on a road ranch during his fight to bring law and order out of the wild violence of the West in Gunsmoke. Listen next week at this time when Gunsmoke will be brought to you by Sugar Crinkles, the sugar rice treat that's just right sweet.
1: Sanka Coffee and Instant Sanka, the two delicious coffees that let you sleep, bring you Sanka Salutes. And this is Whit Elliott transcribed, saluting our people of the week. The everyday people who help make America an even nicer place in which to live. This is for all fathers listening in. Got a question for you, Dad. Suppose you got a hurry call from home saying that a certain stork which had been hovering around your house for weeks finally had started coming in for a landing. Can you imagine yourself stopping for anything? No. Well, then you pull up a chair, Dad, and hear all about a Navy vet named Charles Yule. You see, this week, Charles was rushing home so he could get his wife to the hospital in time to have their very first child. But on the way, Charles saw a terrible thing. A woman had gone off a bridge. A woman was floundering in the freezing water of a New York City river. Well, Charles Yule knew a thing or two about the horrors of people fighting death in the water. During the war, he'd rescued two drowning shipmates. And just a few years ago, he'd pulled a little girl out of the surf. Of course, now it was different. There was the stork. Charlie wavered, and then he made his decision. Into the water he dived. He reached the woman, he held her, and he saved her life. And then, of course, the hero dashed home. Well, fortunately, the stork had cooperated, and Daddy was able to greet his first son. And so tonight, Charles Yule stands in a hospital corridor and looks proudly through a glass at a little boy. He certainly set him a real example of manhood. And so to Papa Yule, a cooing, gurgling Sanka salute. And now hear the story of the men of the USS George E. Davis and a 9-year-old Italian war orphan named Maria Carmela LaVecchia. The Davis is an American destroyer escort, and about a year ago, the men aboard her decided to adopt Maria. They didn't know her. They'd never seen her. But they knew what kids like Maria were going through, so they filled out the papers and collected money. Enough for schooling, enough for food, even for her very first doll. And then, some time ago, they decided to give her the finest gift of all, a trip to America, a chance to see a decent and happy world, a chance to be just a little girl. Well, she's here now, and she's having the time of her life with her 200 fathers. And so, in her name, to the wonderful young men of the George E. Davis, this very proud Sanka salute. In a moment, a story about a lonely, forgotten hero. But first, say, what is it you look for most in a coffee? Is it a full-bodied flavor, or is it the ease of preparation you get from an instant coffee? Well, you know you get both of those great advantages, plus a third in instant Sanka coffee. That third advantage, instant Sanka, lets you sleep. Yes, the only coffee in the world that gives you all three advantages is the new instant Sanka coffee. 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Say, would you have done what Mr. Orville Ratliff did down in Louisville this week, and when it was all over, would you feel the way he does? Well, Mr. Ratliff was a bystander when a car crashed and the gas tank exploded. He didn't know the man inside the car. The whole thing wasn't his affair. But he went into those flames and he pulled out the man and he saved his life. The result? Orville Ratliff went to the hospital severely burned in terrible pain. The other man, fortunately, was hardly hurt at all. And up to the middle of this week, at least, do you know how many visitors this hero has had? Zero. Not one. He might be bitter, this brave but lonely man, but he isn't. He says when the pain allows him to talk, I'd do it again. How about somebody going in and seeing Orville Ratliff for you and me, and say to him for you and me, here, sir, is a Sanka salute. I'll be back next week when Sanka Coffee and Instant Sanka, both delicious and both caffeine-free, will again present Sanka Salutes. In the meantime, this is Wynne Elliott suggesting you try Sanka. You love it, and you sleep.
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3: The sugar right treat that's just right sweet is proud to present Gunsmoke.
4: Around Dodge City and in the territory on West, there's just one way to handle the killers and the spoilers, and that's with a U.S. Marshal and the smell of gun smoke.

Gunsmoke, the story of the violence that moved west with young America. The story of a man who moved with it. Matt Dillon, United States Marshal. Take it easy, Mom. You know your young folks are going to eat when you give them sugar crinkles for breakfast. Yes, boys and girls love sugar crinkles. And no wonder. It's the sugar rice treat that's just right sweet. Makes breakfast more fun than a circus. Now, the reason sugar crinkles suit young folks to a T is this. Some sugar-coated cereals they've tried seem too sweet. Others don't seem sweet enough. But when they dip their first spoonful of sugar crinkles, they've discovered a sugar-coated cereal that's just right sweet. And say, those young folks of yours love to dip into the pack and eat sugar crinkles as a snack, too. So better get several packages. And now, Gunsmoke, starring William Conrad.

0: Mr. Dillon, look at those men down there by the jail.
1: Yeah, that's quite a crowd.
0: Well, now, what's so curious about a wagon load of buffalo hides, I wonder?
1: Maybe they got a white one, Chester.
0: They must have something mighty interesting.
1: Yeah. This your wagon, mister?
2: Nope. It's Gatlin. I skinned for him.
1: What's the crowd for?
2: Just curious. The other skinner got hurt and we brought him into the dock.
1: Oh, what happened? He hurt bad?
2: Bad enough Gatlin didn't see any sense in bringing him into town at all. Me and the cook, we made him, though.
1: What?
2: Oh, here's Gatlin now.
1: Chester, go up the dock and see what you can find out.
0: Huh? Yes, sir.
2: How is he, Gatlin?
0: Doc will take care of everything, Toby.
2: Never mind that. How is he?
0: He's dead. Let's drive these hides on down to the shed, huh? Come on.
1: Just a minute, Gatlin.
0: Some other time, Marshal. I'm busy.
1: So am I. But I want to talk to you anyway.
0: Yeah. You and the cook go get these hides unloaded, Toby. I'll be right along.
2: Okay.
0: Now, where you at, Marshal?
1: What happened to your skinner?
0: Billy? He hurt himself, that's all.
1: He's dead, isn't he?
0: Yeah, he's dead. He got hurt and he died. That's all.
1: When did he get hurt?
0: Last night.
1: Then why didn't you bring him in last night?
0: And them other fellas, the cook and Toby, they figured he was done for anyway. They didn't want to bother, I guess.
1: What happened to him, Gatlin? How did he get hurt?
0: I don't rightly know, Marshal. He was alone in camp, and when we got there, he'd gone and burned himself.
1: Burned? With what?
0: Hot lead, Marshal. Spilled it all over him.
1: Lead for bullets?
0: Yes, sir. He was cooking up lead in a fry pan. That was one of Billy's chores to make my bullets. He always was a mite clumsy. He sure messed himself up this time.
1: There must have been a lot of lead.
0: Yeah, 50, 60 pounds, I reckon.
3: Mr. Gatlin? Man of yours ducked all through with him. He said you can bury him now.
0: Oh, no, I ain't paying for no burial. He's just a skinner I hired. I don't even know his last name.
1: You're his boss, aren't you? You brought him in here.
0: He's just a bum who worked for me.
4: Well, of all of them.
1: Hold it, Chester. All right, Gatlin, we'll take care of him.
0: He's caused me trouble enough. I don't want to hear no more about him ever.
1: What about the skinner, Chester? Tell me.
3: Oh, it was terrible, Mr. Dillon. Doc said he don't know how he lived as long as he did.
1: Did he talk to Doc?
3: Oh, goodness, no, the poor fella.
1: How do you suppose it happened, Chester?
3: Why, a hot lead. Had a whole pan full of it, they told me.
1: Yeah, but what man's going to pick up 50 or 60 pounds of molten lead and spill it all over him?
3: Oh, well, he... I hadn't thought of that.
1: Of course, there's another way it could have happened.
3: How's that?
1: Somebody could have pushed him down into it.
3: Oh, my. Who?
1: I don't know. Gatliff, or maybe his skinner, Toby. I wonder where Toby went.
3: He probably went over to the Alafraganza to drink up his wages.
1: Oh, all right. Chester, go do something about burying that man, huh?
3: Yes, sir. I'll tend to it.

0: Hello, Toby.
1: Huh? Oh. Hello, Marshal.
0: Sam.
1: Yeah?
0: Set out a bottle of rye and another glass, huh?
1: Sure, Marshal.
0: I'll, buy you a drink.
1: You will? Well, sure, Marshal. Sure.
0: Now, Toby, here's to your friend, Billy.
1: He was no friend of mine, but he died a bad death. I'll drink to him.
0: Tell me something, Toby. How did he and Gatliff get on?
1: You noticed Gatliff's eyes, Marshal?
0: I did.
1: He got powder specks shot into them. They look like turkey eggs.
0: Yeah.
1: You don't get on with a man like that.
0: How come I've never seen him in Dodge before?
1: A man's greedy, Marshal. He's downright wicked about money. He figures he can save time, make more money by selling his hides to buyer's agents on the prairie. He gets less out there, but he can kill and sell more that way.
0: Well, he came in with a load of hides today.
1: Just because we made him come in with Billy.
0: Ah. Tell me about the accident, Toby, huh?
1: Well, oh, thanks. Billy was melting lead in the fry pan, and the way I figured, he must have tripped somehow, fallen smack into it. When we rode in, we found him rolling around on the ground, that's all I know.
0: When who rode in?
1: Me and the cook.
0: Well, where was Gatliff?
1: Oh, he went in just ahead of him.
0: How long ahead of you?
1: Not long, maybe 20 minutes.
0: Ah. Then he found Billy first, is that it?
1: Yeah, so he did. I hadn't thought of that before, Marshal. So that's why you've been asking so many questions.
0: Well, I wasn't sure, Toby. But I expect you're telling the truth. The cook could back up your story, you know?
1: Sure. I'm telling the truth. So that's what happened. Gatliff killed him. He murdered him.
0: Any idea why he would?
1: Sure I do. He killed Billy so he wouldn't have to pay him his wages due. He'd been out 4 months. He must owe Billy $700-$800.
0: Uh-huh. Are you going back out on the prairie with him?
1: I ain't afraid of him. But I'll be sleeping with one eye open from now on.
0: Well, if you let on your suspicious, he'll sure try to kill you.
1: Not me. He can do his killing on somebody else.
0: You'll be leaving in the morning, I suppose, huh?
1: About dawn, I reckon, soon as Gatliff hires a new skinner.
0: Uh-huh. Well, the bottle's yours, Toby, and good luck.
1: Oh, I sure do thank you, Marshal.
0: Later in the day, Chester and a couple of other men buried Billy out on the hill. As Toby said, he died a bad death. And it was made worse by the man who had done it to him going scot-free. But there was nothing I could do, and I tried to forget about it. They left Dodge next morning, and things were peaceful enough for a few days until one night word came that there'd been a knifing in a nester camp across the river. We rode over to see what it was about.
2: He was knifed in the back, Mr. Bill.
0: Yeah, but nobody saw it happen, Chester.
2: No, sir. Looks like somebody got clean away with murder.
3: Well, here's Yorkie Kelly. How are you, Yorkie?
4: Hello.
0: Well, what are you doing here, Yorkie?
4: I came looking for Barry. A good thing I did.
0: Oh? What do you mean?
4: I saw that man get stabbed.
0: What? You did?
4: I heard them arguing, and I sneaked up just after you'd done it. They were all alone.
0: Well, who did it, Yorkie? Did you recognize him?
4: I never saw him before.
0: Well, what did he look like?
4: He was big, dirty looking. He had a buckskin shirt.
0: Yeah. What? Anything else?
4: He had funny eyes, Marshal. They had spots in them.
0: Oh. Chester? Gatliff.
2: Well, how in the world could you ever sneak up close enough to see his eyes, Yorkie?
4: I live with the Arapahoe.
2: Thank God, that's right.
4: You know who did it, Marshal?
0: Well, I do now, Yorkie. Thanks to you.
4: I hope you catch him. I gotta get back. Mark Grimmett's waiting for me.
0: So long, Yorkie.
2: I guess it was Gatliff, all right, Mr. Dillon.
0: Yeah.
2: Seems like a dangerous kind of a man to be running loose.
0: I got him now, Chester. As soon as I find him.
2: Oh, I hope so, Mr. Dillon. I certainly do hope so.

0: Mother, it does your heart good, I know, when your young folks eat all of their breakfast cereal. 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
2: to eat.
0: Now back to Gunsmoke.

0: since Gatliff would figure nobody had seen him, it wasn't likely that he'd run. And anyway, there wasn't much sense in trying to track him down in the dark. So Chester and I didn't start out until the next morning. Ordinarily, a man could ride into the prairie and disappear, but with Gatliff, it was a little different. At least we knew he'd be somewhere around Buffalo. It was late afternoon before we reached good hunting grounds, and almost dark when we spotted the first hunter's camp.
1: Come on over to the fire, stranger.
0: Well, thank you.
1: Stuff will be ready soon. Hey, cook, throw some more tongue in that stew pot.
2: No, please.
1: I don't like buffalo tongue. There's nobody hungry in this camp.
0: Thanks, mister.
1: Hey, you're a lawman.
0: Matt Dillon, a U.S. Marshal.
1: My name's Tom Mercer.
0: Yeah, this is Chester Proudfoot.
2: Mr. Mercer. Howdy.
1: That stuff will take a little longer yet. Anyway, my skinners won't be in for a while. Sit down.
0: Oh, thank you. Well, how you doing?
1: Oh, fair, Marshal, fair. I killed over 100 today.
0: Oh? Been here long?
1: About a month. I'll move on in a couple of weeks. I don't know, Marshal. I figure this whole southern herd is going to be clean wiped out for a long. Next year, I'm going to Dakota.
0: Too many hunters, maybe.
1: Huh? That's it, exactly.
0: Have you seen any in the last day or two?
1: Just who you looking for, Marshal?
0: A fellow by the name of Gatliff, a big man, speckled eyes.
1: What's he done?
0: You know him?
1: No, I don't. Nobody's come near us in over a week.
0: Yeah. You're not much help, then. Except for that stew the cook's making.
1: Oh, you're like that. We're having dried apples, too.
2: That mighty near gee a buffalo raw, the entire beast.
1: Hey, you must be part Injun.
2: I've seen one of them eat
1: a whole liver raw. Yes, he got propped up against a tree and ate every bit of it. And then went sound asleep, right there in the sun. He was sure some sight.
2: Where did you ever get that close to an Indian?
1: Oh, Indians ain't always bad.
0: No, that's true. But they're going to get real hungry when the herd's gone.
1: That's so, Marshal. That's surely so. That's what makes them mad.
0: Well, don't you think that's reason enough?
1: Someone told me a couple of weeks ago he ran into a bunch west of here. He was looking for scalps, all right, too. Hey, here comes my skinners. Now we can get outside of some of that stew. Don't you ever feed this man, Marshal?
0: Only when he works, Mercy.
2: Oh, now, Mr. Dillon.
0: We spent the night in Tom Mercer's camp, and at dawn, just after breakfast, we said goodbye and rode on west. In the next 2 days, we met plenty of hunters, but we didn't find Gatliff. About noon of the third day, we cut the trail of a wagon train and figured it to be that of a hide buyer's agent who had come out into the prairie to do business on the spot. An hour or two later, we saw him. A long string of ox-drawn wagons piled high with hides. There was a man on horseback leading the train. We rode up to him.
3: Hello there.
0: Yeah, that's quite a load you got, mister.
3: 10,000 so far.
0: Huh?
3: What are you doing way out here, Marshal?
0: I'm looking for a hunter by the name of Gatliff. You know him?
3: Sure do. Just picked up a load from his rick early this morning. Is he in trouble?
0: Yeah. Where is he?
3: Straight south, a couple of miles. Can't tell you exactly. He moves around a lot.
0: That's close enough for us. Thanks a lot, mister.
3: Sure, Marshal. Tell you like him anyway.
2: There's Andrew Rick. That must be it.
0: Yeah. But he's moved his camp.
2: Not far. Just this morning.
0: Chester.
2: Hmm?
0: What's that out there?
2: Where at?
0: It looks like a man. Come on. Come on.
2: Mr. Dillon, it's that Skinner here.
0: Yeah. Get some water, Chester.
2: Yes.
0: Toby, can you hear me? He's been shot, Chester.
2: Here's the water.
0: Yeah. Toby, it's Marshal Dillon.
4: Give me a drink.
0: Yeah, here.
4: He shot me, Marshal.
0: Well, what happened? Where's the rest of the crew?
4: They run off. Took his wagon and the horses. He went kind of crazy when he found out. That's why he shot me.
0: Where is he now?
4: I don't know, Marshal. He shot me, and then he said he was going hunting. He's going loco. Loco.
0: Now, take it easy, Toby. Take it easy. You're going to be all right.
4: I could hear him shooting that sharp a long time. And then he stopped.
0: Where was he? Which way, Toby?
4: Off. Behind me there. I could hear him.
0: Yeah. Chester, stay with him, huh? I'm going after Gatliff.
1: I see.
0: Off in the direction Toby had indicated, there lay a large, isolated hollow surrounded by low ridges. When I reached it, I dismounted and crawled up to where I could look down into it. There was no sign of Gatliff. But lying on the prairie floor were the bodies of countless fresh-killed buffalo. It was a strange sight. The old bulls and the cows and the little calves lying there, blackening the prairie grass. I got up and stood looking at it for a long time. And then suddenly, out in the middle, I thought I saw a slight movement. And a second later, there came the familiar boom of a sharp 50. And I dropped behind the range and waited. And then Chester rode up.
2: Did you find him, Mr. Gillis?
0: Yeah.
2: I thought I'd better come along. You see...
0: Toby's dead. Is that it?
2: Yes, sir.
0: All right. Well, Gatliff's down there in the middle of the hollow, but we can't get anywhere near him as long as he's got that Sharp's rifle. He's killed a small herd of buffalo in there, and now he's lying out in the center of them.
2: Well, that's the darndest thing I ever heard of, Mr. Dillon. He must have gone crazy, just like Toby said.
0: Yeah.
2: What's he shooting at now? Hey, Mr. Dillon, the way he's spacing them shots.
0: Yeah, that's a signal for help, Chester. Come on.
2: Say, maybe it's just a trap.
0: Oh, be ready to take cover behind one of these animals. It might be.
2: Sounds like he's been hurt.
0: Yeah. Just keep your head up.
2: There he is. Find the big bull.
0: Yeah, I see him.
2: Why, Mr. Dillon, he's all...
0: There have been horses in here, Chester. Indians.
2: Oh, my goodness.
0: Come on. That was his last effort, Chester. He's dead now.
2: Mr. Dillon, that's awful.
0: Yeah. Come on, Chester, let's get out of here. I don't know how the Indians caught Gatliff. He'd gone a little mad, and maybe that made it easy for him. But they'd finally got themselves a buffalo hunter. And into their unbelievably savage torture of him had gone all the hatred and desperation of a race being slowly starved and driven from their homeland. And then they'd put him there, surrounded by his own bloody slaughter, and they'd gone off with a gesture of contempt, leaving his rifle and his ammunition by his side. And having seen what they did to him, I'll never know how he managed to fire even one of those shots. For all of his evil, Gatliff had died harder than any man I'd ever seen. Chester and I rode back to Dodge, and it was never mentioned between us again.

0: In just a moment, we'll tell you about next week's adventure on Gunsmoke. You know, what you are tomorrow depends on what you eat today. So, Mother, be sure that the big and little Indians at your house always eat a good breakfast. And tell me, what could be better for breakfast than Post Toasties? Post Toasties, you know, are the heat good cornflakes. The best thing that's happened to corn since the Indians discovered it. But all of the talking in the world couldn't tell you how downright delicious Post Toasties are. You have to taste those crackling crisp flakes. Yes, you have to taste that sweet kernel corn flavor toasted. Then you'll know how perfectly wonderful breakfast can be. Put Post Toasties in your shopping list right now, Mother. Just watch how your whole tribe goes for them. Remember, Post Toasties are the heat good corn flakes. Gunsmoke, under the direction of Norman MacDonald, stars William Conrad as Matt Dillon, U.S. Marshal. Tonight's story was written especially for Gunsmoke by John Meston, with music composed and conducted by Rex Corey. Featured in the cast were Tom Tully, John Daner, Richard Beals, Jack Edwards, and Louis Dean Hite. Harley Bear is Chester. Ken Peters speaking. Join us again next week as Matt Dillon, U.S. Marshal, meets a killer at a stage station during his fight to bring law and order out of the wild violence of the West in Gunsmoke. Listen next week at this time when Gunsmoke will be brought to you by Post Toasties, the heat good cornflakes.
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around Dodge City and in the territory on west, there's just one way to handle the killers and the spoilers, and that's with a U.S. Marshal and the smell of gun smoke.

Gunsmoke, the story of the violence that moved west with young America. The story of a man who moved with it. Matt Dillon, United States Marshal. Say there, next time you hear a crackling noise in your kitchen, you better get up and investigate. Maybe somebody just couldn't wait for his breakfast of crackling crisp Post Toasties. And that's a treat you shouldn't miss. Post Toasties, you know, are the heap good cornflakes. Why, after one taste, I'll bet anything you'll agree with me. Post Toasties is just the best thing that's happened to corn since the Indians discovered it. There's nothing quite like sweet kernel corn flavor when it's toasted right in. Toasted into crisp, fresh cornflakes. Man, oh man, that's Post Toasties. Heap good cornflakes. Better try them. And now, Gunsmoke, starring William Conrad.

0: My ma had a theory we'd be immune if we ate 3 hard-boiled eggs on Good Friday.
1: Oh?
0: But if that didn't work and we got the ague anyway, she'd tie salt mackerel onto our feet.
1: Well, that ought to have toughened up your feet anyway.
0: Now, we all survived. Hey, look. Here comes a stage driver. Why, it's Jim Buck.
1: Oh, yeah.
2: Marshal. Hello, Chester.
0: Hello, Jim.
1: Trouble, Jim?
2: I'd call it trouble, Marshal. Got held up. One passenger shot down in cold blood.
1: What?
2: You're the meanest thing I ever saw.
1: Where'd this happen?
2: Other side of Wagon Bed Springs, between there and Jesse Daggett's.
1: Daggett's?
2: He runs the stage station out there near the Colorado line. And I got a mighty strong feeling Jesse Daggett's in on this, Marshal.
1: What makes you think so, Jim?
2: He knew I was carrying gold. After we'd laid over an hour or so at the station, I seen Daggett talking to a man who just rode in. As cussed-looking a gunman as you'd want.
1: Well, then what happened?
2: The fellow rode off. Left before we did.
1: Was alone?
2: Yeah, just him, with his face covered. Never said a word. He took the strong box and robbed the passengers. And then he got on his horse and turned around and shot one of them right through the head. Why would a man do that, Marshal? I don't understand.
1: Well, maybe he just likes to kill, Jim. But I'll go back with you tomorrow. Maybe we can find out. We made the trip down to the Santa Fe Trail next day, through Wagon Bed Springs and on to Jesse Daggett's stage station. I sat on the box with Jim Buck while Chester rode inside with the passengers. And by evening, everybody was glad when we reached Daggett's. It was a typical road ranch with a large eating room and a row of sleeping quarters for the travelers. Jesse Daggett himself was a tall, angular man. Gaunt and gray. He was quiet, but one could feel the trouble that lay inside him. The first chance I had to talk to him was in the yard after supper.
3: Cold weather be coming soon. Have to lay in more whiskey.
1: Yeah. You, had this station long?
3: 3 years come spring. Built it myself. Pawnees tried to burn it down now and then, but I'm still here.
1: You plan to stay here, Daggett?
3: Man's plans are his own, Marshal.
1: I'm sorry. It was just an idle question.
3: It's all right.
1: Yeah, I think I'd like it here myself. No neighbors, but lots of company passing through.
3: It ain't all good company.
1: Lots of people travel, good and bad.
3: True.
1: Like the man who held up Jim Buck's stage yesterday and shot that passenger.
3: What about him?
1: Well, you might call him the bad kind, don't you think?
3: What I think won't raise the dead, Marshal.
1: It might keep more people from dying, though.
3: I figure that's what you're doing here, looking for that fella.
1: Jim Buck thinks it might have been that gunman you were talking to here the day of the holdup.
3: That was Nat Pilcher, but I don't care what Jim Buck thinks.
1: Well, everybody expects a stage to get held up once in a while, but it's a different matter to shoot people down for nothing. I don't figure this man, unless he's just a born killer.
3: He could have a lot of reasons. Men are all different.
1: Yeah, sure.
3: All got different reasons for doing what they do, living the way they live. Guess it's what's happened to them in the past spells it out.
1: That's true.
3: I'll tell you something, Marshal, but ain't what you want to hear. I believe in letting every man kill his own snakes.
1: Ah. This business is between whoever the bandit is and me. Is that it?
3: That's it, exactly. Every man for himself, you might say. I won't interfere, but I won't help.
1: I see.
3: Got to be like that.
1: Even though a man was killed for nothing?
3: Let dog eat dog, I say.
1: Yeah. I hope you won't regret it, Daggett.
3: One more regret won't break me, Marshal.
1: Trying to get anything out of Jesse Daggett was hopeless. But I still couldn't agree with Jim Buck that he was partners with the road agent. Daggett somehow wasn't that kind of man. Anyway, there was nothing to do but wait and let things happen. 2 days passed while Chester and I sat in the eating room.

0: played two-handed stud. Now we got mighty restless. Late afternoon of the second day, however, Jim Buck drove back with his stage. The travelers came in first, went to their rooms, and then Jim came over to say hello.
1: I wish I had a job like yours. Nothing to do but sit around, play cards, drink whiskey.
2: Well, we do a lot of thinking, Jim. That's what makes up for it.
1: You do, huh? Well, you done any about finding Jesse Daggett's friend?
0: Nat Pilcher? Well, if we did find him, Jim, we couldn't prove anything.
1: No, neither could I, guess. But you might just shoot him for luck.
0: You're too suspicious, Jim. He was probably just some cowboy riding through.
1: Maybe. There's another pilgrim for supper. Yeah, where's Daggett, anyway?
2: Well, he went outside just after you pulled in. Didn't you see him?
1: I was busy with the horses. And I still got work to do. I'll see you at supper.
2: You know, that's a hard life, driving a stage, Mr. Dillon. I don't think I'd want to do that.
0: Well, you might give it a try first, Chester. Now, wait a minute.
3: I heard there was a marshal here.
0: Yeah, that's right. What can I do for you?
3: Me? You can't do nothing for me, Marshal.
0: No? Well, then what do you want?
3: I just wanted to see what a marshal looks like. A live one.
0: Satisfied?
3: Sure.
0: Then get out of here.
3: You're touchy, Marshal. Real touchy. Well, I don't want him to start no trouble. I want to come in to say hello. Friendly-like.
0: What's your name?
3: Pilcher. Nat Pilcher.
0: I thought so.
3: Sure. I'm a friend of Jesse Daggett's. An old friend.
0: Where do you live, Pilcher? You got a job around here?
3: I'm a cowboy, Marshal. Know anybody needs a good hand?
0: Well, what do you do besides ride?
3: Funny. You ask that.
0: Is it?
3: You being a lawman, dear. Ever hear of Charlie Hall, sheriff over in New Mexico?
0: I have.
3: They say Clay Allison shot him. That's what they say, Marshal. But I know for a fact it wasn't Clay. Nice meeting you, Marshal. See you later.

0: Say, how are morning appetites at your house? Well, if they're pretty drowsy, here's a real good way to wake them up. Set a bowl full of Post Toasties, the heap good cornflakes, at everybody's place. 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And wait till they taste that sweet kernel corn flavor toasted in. 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And here's a thought, if you'd like to make a good thing even better, try topping Post Toasties with your favorite fruit. 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Fact is, it's a downright delicious way. 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They're the heap good cornflakes. You'll see.
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0: Now back to Gunsmoke.

0: Jesse Daggett's stage station lay on the prairie miles from anywhere. It would be an easy thing for a man like Nat Pilcher to ride in long enough to check on a stagecoach and the value of its cargo, and then ride up the road a few miles and wait for it. But I still didn't believe Daggett was in on the deal, even though he and Pilcher had obviously known each other somewhere before. The next morning at dawn, Jim Buck loaded his passengers aboard and pulled on. Daggett and I stood there and watched the little cloud of dust as it moved up the Santa Fe Trail toward Wagon Bed Springs.
1: Make Dodge tonight, and he'll be back here tomorrow.
0: I met your friend, Nat Pilcher, last night, Daggett.
1: Pilcher rode out before supper.
0: Yeah, I know. Seems like he only came in to tell me what a hard case he is. To warn me about it.
1: Didn't have much effect. You're still here.
0: You don't think I scare that easy.
1: You're all right, Marshal. Things will work out here without you.
0: Daggett, I don't know what's going on down here, and if I'm meddling in your affairs, I'm sorry, but a stage has been robbed and a man's been killed, and that makes it my affair, too.
1: I want to thank you for not thinking I got anything to do with all that, Marshal.
0: Well, I wasn't sure at first, but I am now. Even so, I'm not going back to Dodge without a man.
1: No, I suppose you won't.
0: Well, let's go inside.
1: Sure.
0: You ought to plant some trees there, Daggett. It'd sure improve the place.
1: Not enough water.
0: I'll dig for it, then. You'll never get a woman to come out here and marry you unless you've at least got some trees.
1: How's that?
0: There's no offense. I was just remarking that women like things growing around the place. Let's say I meant it generally.
1: No offense. I thought to have a woman here once when I first planned about running a stage station. It was over in New Mexico. Seems like a long time ago.
0: Things don't always work out.
1: Yeah, I was mighty fond of her, Marshal. But I lost her. I've been a little lonely ever since.
0: You came close. That's better than some men do.
1: I don't know about that. But it is funny how a man goes right on living, even when his luck's about run out.
0: Yeah.
1: Come on inside. I'll heat up some coffee.
0: Good.

0: Cut him, Chester.
1: Mr. Dillon, do you mind if we don't play anymore? I'm beginning to see things.
0: It's okay with me. The stage ought to be here soon anyway.
1: And just think, Jim Buck's been all the way to Dodge and back, and we've just been setting here another 2 days.
0: Well, waiting's always the hardest part.
1: Well, there's the stage now. At least there'll be some people around here.
0: Yeah.
2: Hello, Jim.
3: Come out here, Marshal.
0: What? More trouble, Jim?
3: You stop me again, Marshal. By heaven, I'm going after him now if you don't.
4: Take a look in the coach here.
1: Why? What's the woman? Is she dead, Jim?
4: Of course she's dead. She's got a bullet in her.
0: Where are your other passengers?
4: There ain't any. She's the only one this trip. Look at her, Marshal. He killed her.
0: And there's some blood soaking through your jacket, Jim. You hit bad.
4: In the shoulder. Knocked me off the box. I wasn't going to stop at all. And he just rode up and put a bullet in her and rode off. Never said a word.
0: You think it was Pilcher?
4: Well, let's ask Jesse Daggett here who it was.
0: No.
4: Take a look in the coach, Daggett. Take a good look.

0: Now, Daggett, what do you think of killing women? Look at him, Marshal. I told you. Did you ever see a guiltier-looking man?
1: You're wrong, Jim. Doesn't even make sense.
0: Well, he didn't do it. No, but he's in on it somehow.
1: Chester, I'll help you bring the woman inside, and then we'll see what we can do about your shoulder, Jim. Come on. It doesn't make sense. None at all. But I figured it would soon. And after I did what I could for Jim Buck's shoulder, Chester and I buried the woman, put a cross over her grave. We'd find out later who she was. The rest of the night, we took turns watching for a move from Jesse Daggett. And sure enough, an hour before dawn, he saddled up and rode out into the prairie. We let him get a little start and then took a couple of his horses and followed him.
2: You think he's going to meet Pilcher?
1: If he can find him.
2: We must have come 10 miles already.
1: Yeah, about that. We shouldn't have let him get so far ahead of us, though.
2: Well, we're right on his trail.
1: Yeah, I know. Hey, what's that up there? Huh? Look.
2: What's the man?
1: Yeah, come on. Come on.
2: Whoa. Where's Daggett, Mr. Dillon? He's been shot.
1: Yeah.
3: You followed me, Marshal.
1: How bad are you hurt, Daggett?
3: Pretty bad.
1: Pilcher?
3: I'd have killed him, but my gun didn't go off. And he got me easy then. No luck left at all. Right?
1: Any idea where Pilcher is now, Daggett?
3: Said he was going back to the station to get you. Took my horse with him.
1: I'd have come with you this morning.
3: Wasn't your business. This was between me and Pilcher. I'm here looking for a fight. I didn't want to kill anybody no more. Not even him. So he drove me to it. Finally, that woman yesterday. No, I couldn't stand that.
1: You mean he shot her and the other passenger just to prod you into a fight?
3: Marshal, I'll tell you now. But I had a woman out in New Mexico. Nat Pilcher tried to run off with her. I didn't shoot him, nor shot her instead. I figured it made more sense.
1: You killed her?
3: I don't think he'd have minded so much if I'd have killed him, but I figured he wasn't doing nothing I didn't want to do myself. I didn't blame him none. I blamed her. Pilcher's been after me ever since.
1: I could have stopped all this if you'd told me sooner.
3: Every man's got to kill his own snakes, Marshal. I tried. You can have him now. I ain't going to live long.
1: I'm sorry, Daggett. Chester will stay with you. I'm going back to the station.
3: We'll both go. I can die alone. I ain't afraid.
1: No. Goodbye, Daggett.
3: Bye, Marshal.
1: Chester.
2: Yes, sir.
1: Do what you can for him.
2: Poor fella.
1: I'll send somebody out to help you bring him in later.
2: Yes, sir.

0: That's about time you got here, Mark.
1: Where's Pilcher, Jim?
0: Out back, looking for whiskey. Where's everybody else?
1: It's been a busy morning. How's your shoulder?
0: It hurts. I gotta get up to Dodge somehow and see it.
2: Morning, Marshal.
1: Oh. Hello, Pilcher.
2: You've been riding?
1: So have you.
2: Man like me rides a lot, Marshal.
1: You should have kept going.
2: I wanted to see you again before I left.
1: That's what Jesse Daggett told me.
2: I'm going to kill you. And then Jim here.
0: Oh, no, wait a minute.
1: Shut up, Jim. Pilcher, you can drop your gun belt and take your chances in court. If you like.
2: My chances are better right here, Marshal.
1: Your choice.
2: It's always been my choice. Except for the night Jesse Daggett shot his wife. Did he tell you about that?
1: It doesn't matter now.
2: To me, it does.
3: You...
4: No!
0: You killed him, Marshal.
1: Yeah.
0: You hit...
1: No.
0: What's this all about, anyway?
1: A woman. Jim, I'm going to hitch up the stage and drive you into Dodge.
0: Yeah. I'd be grateful for that, Marshal.
1: We'll have to go out of our way some.
0: Huh? Why?
1: Daggett's luck ran all the way out this morning, that's why.

In just a moment, we'll tell you about next week's adventure on Gunsmoke. Say, Mother, want to see your small fry eat a better breakfast than ever? Well, may I suggest that you dish him up some sugar crinkles to start with? 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Sugar crinkles is the sugar rice treat that's just right sweet. 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Be sure to get several packages of sugar crinkles because they're great for snacks. Kids love them that way. 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

Gunsmoke, under the direction of Norman MacDonald, stars William Conrad as Matt Dillon, U.S. Marshal. Tonight's story was specially written for Gunsmoke by John Meston, with music composed and conducted by Rex Corey. Featured in the cast were Jack Edwards, Lawrence Dobkin, and John Daner. Parley Bear is Chester. Ken Peters speaking. 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Join us again next week as Matt Dillon, U.S. Marshal, tracks a renegade during his fight to bring law and order out of the wild violence of the West in Gunsmoke. Listen next week at this time when Gunsmoke will be brought to you by Sugar Crinkles, the sugar rice treat that's just right sweet. Now, Post Toasties, the heap good cornflakes, is proud to present Gunsmoke.

around Dodge City and in the territory on west, there's just one way to handle the killers and the spoilers, and that's with a U.S. Marshal and the smell of gun smoke.

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0: You're a stranger in Dodge, Marshal.
1: Well, I've only been gone a week, Sam. Hey, you got any rye left?
0: Kitty over there has got the last bottle, Marshal.
1: Oh?
0: I'll have some tomorrow when Santa Fe gets in.
1: Good. Meanwhile, I'll see if I can talk Kitty out of a drink.
0: Sure.
2: I heard you were back, Matt. How are you?
1: You've been saving that bottle for me, Kitty?
2: You know, I never drink rye.
1: Thanks. Well, it's the closest I've been to civilization in a week.
2: Did you find what you're after?
1: Yeah, I found him. Yeah. What's that stuff you're drinking?
2: This? Here. Keep the bottle on the floor. Looks better.
1: Now, let me see that. Professor Bones Wonder Medicine. Celebrated vegetable pulmonic detergent. Well, I hope it tastes better than it reads, Kitty.
2: Tastes fine, Matt. Makes you feel fine, too.
1: Essential oil of worm seed, a new and valuable curative. Professor Bone, Ph.D. and pulmist. Professor of practical and medical botany, natural and civil history. Well, that makes sense. Where in the world did you get a hold of this?
2: Well, everybody's taking it, Matt. Oh, I forgot you were away when Professor Bone arrived.
1: What? You mean he's here in Dodge?
2: Sure. He came last Thursday. Got a fancy wagon he lectures from every day. But this time, as a matter of fact, you should hear him, Matt. He's great.
1: Yeah. He must be.
2: No, he really is.
1: Well, what's in that tonic, Kitty? You're kind of misty already.
2: Makes you feel great, Matt. Try some, here.
1: No, thanks. I don't need any worm seed oil. Liquor does me all the harm I need.
2: You'll buy some once you've heard him talk. He's awful smart, Matt.
1: Yeah, he must be. He's a professor. It says so on the bottle there.
2: I don't care if he's a professor or not. He makes wonderful tonic.
1: Yeah, I can see he does.
3: Matt? Oh, I'm glad you're back. Yes, you come with me.
1: Oh, hello, Doc. Sit down, won't
3: you? No, you come with me, outside. I want you to see this spectacle.
1: Huh? Oh, well, what are you talking about,
3: By
1: Doc?
3: This red-nosed old scarecrow, Loot Boone. He ought to be tarred and feathered, that's what. Oh, look right there. There's a bottle. Kitty, that's yours.
2: It's good, Doc, real good.
3: I'm going to smash this bottle in the street.
2: No.
3: If I find you drinking any more of it, I'll paddle you. That's what I'll do.
2: Really, Doc?
3: Oh, you see what it does to people? Come on, Matt.
1: Okay, Doc, I might as well find out what this is all about. You'll excuse us, Kitty?
2: You, not Doc.
3: I mean what I said, Kitty.
2: Fooey.
1: Yeah, let's go, Doc.
3: There's his wagon. And look at that crowd of fools.
1: What's so wrong with it, Doc?
3: I'll tell you later. First, I want you to hear him talk. The man's demented, that's what. Ah, there he is, Matt, yes. Is he standing in the back of his wagon there? Yes. He's finished entertaining them now. We're just in time for the serious part.
4: Yes, ladies and gentlemen. I discovered the formula for this famous elixir while serving as personal surgeon to the king of Santo del Rio.
3: Oh, that liar.
1: Easy,
4: Doc.
1: Since that time,
4: Professor Bones Wonder Medicine has cured more than 3,000 cases of ague, 2,500 of chronic inflammatory rheumatism, 2,000 of green sickness, 1,000 of mercurial diseases, 1,500 of liver infection, and 6,000 of general debility.
3: Matt, he ought to be hung.
4: It purifies, cleanses, and strengthens the fountain springs of life, and infuses new vigor throughout the entire body. In fact, my friends, Professor Bones' Wonder Medicine will cure all disorders incident to the human race, without exception, no matter what the age, circumstance, or place of residence of the afflicted patient.
5: Hey, Professor, I live over in this stinking spring. Will it cure me?
4: You're drunk,
5: Quite a day ever since I was weaned, Professor.
4: I pity you, my friend.
5: Professor, when I was 12, I got drunk and went to sleep at a hackberry tree. I never did find out how I got down.
4: Oh, don't laugh. Ladies and gentlemen, don't laugh. Pity the poor man, the poor wretch. Whiskey has him crushed in its foul trap. His eyes rheumy, his brains awash, his manhood's gone.
5: Are you shut up?
4: Whiskey, I tell you. Whiskey did it.
5: Any more talk about me, I'll put a bullet in you, Professor.
4: Evil man, drunken specter.
5: I'm telling you, no more.
4: No more. Now, ladies and gentlemen, about to appear on the wagon beside me is a man you all know and respect. One of your finest and most worthy citizens. A man whose very presence contributes mightily to the progress of your fair town. A man whose soul is pure, but whose body, has been the host of 5 separate diseases, any one of which would soon have been fatal. But now he is saved. 3 bottles of Professor Bones' wonder medicine has done it, and here he is to tell you of this miraculous cure in his own words. Step forward, sir, and speak. Speak for the sake of your fellow man.
6: Great heavens, Matt! It's Chester.
1: Chester!
7: Hello, Mr. Dillon!
1: Get on from there.
7: Yes, sir.
4: But my dear sir, you've got to talk to the people.
1: Hurry it up, Chester.
4: Well, who are you, sir? Where are you going now?
7: I'm going to get off.
4: No, come back here, you. Come back.
1: Just go on with your lecture, Professor. Never mind about him.
5: You sure picked the wrong fine citizen, Professor.
8: Hey, Professor.
4: Yes, what?
8: This here stuff of yours will cure anything?
4: Anything, my friend. Every disorder known to the medical faculty.
8: Well, my old man is 80... and he's got a beam stuck in his throat. Don't I shut up, all of you.
4: It's for true.
8: How about it, Professor Willis?
4: I've come to see your father, sir. I'll visit him as soon as I'm able to pass a few bottles down among the good people gathered here.
8: Thanks.
6: Hello, Mr. Dillon. Doc?
1: Come on, let's get out of here.
6: Chester, of all people.
9: I suppose he's got you all doped up with that stuff, too, Chester?
6: Oh, it makes you feel great, Doc.
1: Is that why you were up there?
6: No, sir. I got a deal with the professor. He pays me $2.50 a day and gives me all the medicine I can drink. Free.
9: It's idiots like you that made it possible with such quackery, Chester?
6: Now, here, Doc, I'm not an idiot.
9: You've been acting like one, but that's not what's important. Matt, I've analyzed some of Bone's so-called medicine. It's got opium in it, for one thing.
1: Well, you think it's dangerous?
9: Of course it is. People can get in the habit, and what's worse is something is wrong with them, and they're taking the stuff. They wouldn't find out until it's too late. You've got to stop this business, Matt.
1: Yeah, I suppose you're right, Doc.
9: Either you stop him or by heaven, I'll shoot him. Now, I'm serious, Matt.
1: All right, Doc, all right. I'll talk to him a little later. And meantime, you stay away from him, Chester.
6: Yes, sir. I'm sorry, Mr. Dillon. I didn't know.
1: All right, hold it, Sam. Hold it. Professor Bone, I'd like to have a word with you.
4: And who are you, sir?
1: I'm a U.S. Marshal. Now, let's sit at a table over there, huh? Come on.
4: I'm at your service, Marshal.
1: Now, Watch you sit down.
5: Thank you. And to what do I owe this honor, sir?
1: It isn't exactly an honor, Professor. I want you to stop putting opium in that stuff you're selling.
5: Oh, well, come now, Marshal. Surely you don't believe...
1: Doc Adams has analyzed it, Professor, and either you make it harmless or I'm going to run you out of Dodge.
5: Yes, I believe you would.
1: Now, you're free to sell it, and you're free to do all the talking you want, but that's all.
5: I'm a lonely old man, Marshal, and I'm tired of wandering. I'll do what you say.
1: Good. I hope you don't get into trouble with your preaching about liquor, Professor.
5: I have been fighting against drink ever since I was a youth.
1: Oh? What about opium? Isn't that just as bad?
5: Well, I don't sell enough to do any harm, Marshal.
1: Maybe, but why are you so strong about whiskey?
5: When I was a child of 12, my grandfather got drunk and threw a pet owl onto a horse that was standing nearby.
1: What?
5: He did. And it frightened the horse into kicking an orphan boy, broke the rim of his belly. That boy died, Marshal.
1: Oh, I see.
8: Professor Bone?
5: Ah, Mr. Reeves, welcome, sir. And how is your good father?
8: Marshal, I'm glad you're here.
1: Oh, what's the trouble, Reeves?
8: It's here now, Professor. He's a trouble. I'll tell you, my old man, he had a beam stuck in his throat. The professor told me to give him a steam bath and then throw cold water on him. And I was doing it.
1: But what for?
8: Well, so as he'd catch cold and get a cough and bring up the beam.
1: Oh, well, of all...
5: But it didn't work, Mr. Reeves.
8: It killed him.
5: It what?
8: My old man is dead.
5: Dead? Good heavens, poor fellow.
8: Now, I'm going to kill you, Professor.
1: No, you're not.
5: No, but no man can die of a mere cold, Mr. Reeves. Something must have gone wrong.
8: Something went wrong, all right.
1: Come on. We'll get dark and go see what this is all about. And you'll get the idea of shooting anybody out of your head, Reeves.
8: Maybe I will.

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0: Professor Bone wasn't a normal, everyday type citizen. But he wasn't a murderer, either. And whatever had gone wrong and killed Reeves' father couldn't be blamed entirely on him. Reeves had been a fool to follow his advice in the first place. Doc told him so, too, in as many ways as he could think of. We found the old man still lying in the steam bath Reeves had made. All he'd done was to dig a big hole in the ground with a fire pit in the middle and then stretch some canvas across the top for a roof. Doc climbed down into it, and after a few minutes, he came back out again.
1: Well, Reeves, all I can figure is your father died of a heart attack.
2: I don't believe it, Doc. That old man was strong as a bull.
1: Well, I know that, but there's nothing else that could have caused it.
0: How long did you have him in there, Reeves?
2: Oh, maybe half hour, Marshal. He was having a fine time when I left him. He poured a whole jug of vinegar on them rocks. I went up to the house to get some more.
1: Oh, wait a minute. What'd you say? Vinegar?
2: Sure. Professor here said it'd help him to sweat.
1: Wait a minute here. Yeah. Yes, I thought so.
2: What?
1: It's the vinegar that killed him, Reeves.
2: What do you mean?
1: That's limestone you used in there, isn't it?
2: Well, limestone is
1: all strong. Right. You put vinegar on hot limestone, and it'll make acid gas.
2: Well,
1: and that's what suffocated your pa.
3: I didn't tell you to use limestone, Mr. Reeves. No, you can't blame me for that.
2: No, but the vinegar was your idea, Professor, and I still say you murdered him.
0: Now, wait a minute, Reeves. You're not being sensible. This thing was an accident, that's all.
1: Huh?
3: I'm not a murderer. I never hurt anybody in my life.
1: You don't even know what you do, you old fake. Selling that slop of yours loaded with narcotics. Did you tell him to stop that, Matt?
0: Yeah, Doc. He said he would.
3: My medicine is as pure as the dew, gentlemen. A newborn babe could drink
1: it. Let me catch you giving handy newborn babes. I'm going to analyze it every day you're here. And I hope that won't be much longer.
3: Oh, I'm a lonely old man, sir. The only home I have is in my wagon.
1: Well, then go live in it somewhere else.
3: Huh?
1: You've caused enough trouble around here.
0: Doc, take it easy on him.
3: Am I to be banished from the face of the earth? Am I not a man like any other man? Do you think I have no heart, no feelings? No soul?
2: Oh, why don't you just shut up and get out of here? I want to bury my old man.
3: I would gladly help you in that task, Mr.
2: Reeves. No, sir. No, sir, not you. Not by a long sight.
3: You are unkind, sir. Gentlemen, I take my leave of you. Good day.
0: For some reason, the three of us stood there in silence and watched Professor Bone walk away. He stopped once and glanced back at us for a moment, then went on. Later, when we got back to Front Street, his wagon was gone, and we figured probably that'd be the last that we'd see of him. Dodge was fairly quiet that night. When somebody reported seeing a fire of some kind out on the prairie, I decided I might as well ride out and have a look.
4: There's no flames left, Mr. Dillon. I guess it must be all burned out.
0: I don't remember a house of any kind around here. I wonder what it was.
4: Well, maybe just a prairie fire that didn't get really started.
0: Yeah. Oh, there's something, Chester. Over there.
4: Yeah, I can see a few coals.
0: Hello.
4: Why, it's a wagon, Mr. Dillon. It's all burned up.
0: That's Professor Bone's wagon, Chester.
4: By golly, sir, you're right. That's his horse, too. Professor! Professor Bone?
0: Now, let's take a look here.
4: he be, Mr. Dillon?
0: I don't know, Chester. Look out now. I'm going to move some of this.
4: Yeah, I'll help you. Look. Look right there.
0: Yeah.
4: You think that's a professor?
0: I'm afraid so, Chester.
4: Poor old fella. He must have been asleep and his wagon caught fire.
0: Maybe.
4: Funny he couldn't get out, though. Unless he was drunk or something.
0: Professor Bone didn't drink, Chester.
4: That's right, I forgot. He sure didn't. Say, you think maybe somebody did this, Mr. Dillon?
0: Well, he had two or three men pretty mad at him.
4: Yeah, or maybe it was Indian.
0: Oh, not this close to Dodge.
4: No. No, I guess not.
0: I don't know, Chester. A lot of things can happen to people who get too lonely. Now, come on, let's get out of here. We'll take care of him in the morning.

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0: Gunsmoke, under the direction of Norman MacDonald, stars William Conrad as Matt Dillon, U.S. Marshal. Tonight's story was specially written for Gunsmoke by John Meston, with music composed and conducted by Rex Corey. Featured in the cast were John Daner, Barney Phillips, Paul Dubov, and Lawrence Dobkin. Parley Bear is Chester, Howard McNear is Doc, and Georgia Ellis is Kitty. Ken Peters speaking. Join us again next week as Matt Dillon, U.S. Marshal, avenges a killing during his fight to bring law and order out of the wild violence of the West in Gunsmoke. 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
1: 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This evening's shows were entitled Yorkie, The Buffalo Hunter, How to Kill a Woman, and Professor Loot Bone. 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This is Adam saying, thanks for listening. Till then, have a great one.
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0: Good evening, this is Neil. Welcome to Audio Theater for Monday, May 4th, Star Wars Day 2026. 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This evening's titles are Checkmate and Child of Fate. 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E.G. 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
1: Newsbreak. Charles Osgood on the CBS Radio Network. If there is life on Mars, we may know it very soon. Viking 1 is now orbiting the red planet, taking pictures. And while we're celebrating our bicentennial day on the 4th of July, if all goes well, the Viking 1 lander will make a landing on Mars and begin getting some answers. Considering the subject matter, we're being pretty blasé about our mission to Mars. We didn't always take the subject of life there so lightly. More after this.
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3: Well, I was heading for a gig in my four-wheel rig that I was running late getting down. Because with all of them folks on the boulevard, we weren't never going to get across town. But when you got you middling...

0: till the leaves turn brown, because them cars is wall to wall. But I had me a Midland CB rig, and them truckers all heard my call. If we hadn't have slipped in between them semis, I never would have broke that line. But with a little help from the Midland convoy, Rubber Duck was right on time, 10-4.
1: Trees on, you good buddy. 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
0: When you get a Midland CB, you get a convoy buddy. 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
3: FCC license required.
4: It takes a lot to shake us up these days. Possibly while we're watching a parade or something on the 4th of July, our Mars lander, Viking 1, will be taking pictures of Martians marching by.
5: You have to march slowly. The camera, it scans a line at a time, and it takes quite a while to make a single picture. So if they're creatures and they stand still for maybe 5 minutes, then we could see them. But if they move around, they'll end up as sort of a blur.
4: Dr. Al Hibbs, the voice of Viking Mission Control in Pasadena. And what might Martian creatures look like? Dr. Carl Sagan can probably answer that question if anyone can. But he'll say that they won't look much like you and me.
6: The one thing which seems most likely is that organisms on our planet will not closely resemble anything we know here. We will not find anybody that looks like us. There are very few scientists who think it's likely. But it's even possible that there are large organisms that walk around the planet and are of some level of intelligence. There's nothing we know to exclude that.
4: Ever since science began to speculate about the possibility of life on Mars, science fiction has pictured Martians as monsters. And one night, October 30th, 1938, it was, Orson Welles scared everybody half to death with a radio drama about an invasion of Earth by Martians. And his Martian was an ugly fellow, all right.
7: Ladies and gentlemen, it's indescribable. I can hardly force myself to keep looking at it. So awful. Its eyes are black and they gleam like a serpent. The mouth is a kind of V-shape with saliva dripping from its rimless lips.
8: Ladies and gentlemen, I've just been handed a message. At least 40 people lie dead in a field east of the village of Grover's Mill. Their bodies burned and distorted beyond all possible recognition.
4: Wells' broadcast did not tell much about Martian nature, but it showed a great deal about human nature. People actually ran into the streets, really believing it was a Martian invasion. At Grover's Mill, New Jersey, there are still some people who remember how the town reacted when, in the plague, Grover's Mill was the Martian landing site.
9: Fear. Fear had a lot to do with it. How long you were going to live after that, God only knew.
10: Quite a few of them had taken off for the hills of Pennsylvania. In their car, took their loved ones, their pets, left their doors, windows wide open, lights on and everything, and took off and went. And they felt like damn fools and then come back.
4: And now here we are less than 40 years later, about to land on Mars. And what would it do if we were to find out that there is life there? Dr. Carl Sagan.
6: It would, in the minds of many people, make life a kind of cosmic commonplace. And would greatly enhance the idea that there are not just innumerable worlds with living things on them, but innumerable worlds with technical civilizations with whom we might communicate.
4: Well, we still do not know what Martians look like, but we may find out soon. However, we do know one thing. We do know that our Viking lander is a weird-looking fellow, with its camera eyes to take pictures and send them back to Earth, with its 10-foot-long arm to dig and scoop in the ground to see if there are any microorganisms there. No question about it. If anything up there sees it, it may get to thinking it's one of us, and that we Earthlings are a bit on the ugly side ourselves. Now this message.
11: Hi, America.
12: Hello.
11: Looking for the heart of a great meal?
12: Are we?
11: Then look for Mrs. Paul's Fish Fillets. Good food that goes with
12: macaroni.
11: Makes a good balance.
12: What makes Mrs. Paul's Fish Fillets taste so good?
11: We thought of you. And made them just like you would.
12: Oh?
11: Yep, we start with mild white fish, dip it in the crispiest of breadcrumbs. We even include our creator sauce mix.
12: That's great. Mrs. Paul?
11: Yes?
12: You are the greatest.
13: Well, we've eaten at many other IHOPs, but really, when it comes to breakfast, and I'll be honest, I think this is better than I can fix at home. Whether it's blintzes or strawberry pancakes or ham and eggs or sausage and eggs, everything is absolutely excellent. And I don't have to do the dishes, and it makes me very happy not to have to do them.
14: At your international house of pancakes, IHOP, for many good reasons.
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15: This is a NASA space note from the National Aeronautics and Space Administration. About July 4th, the first of two automated Viking spacecraft is to softly touch down on the surface of Mars. Among the wide range of surface investigations will be the search for evidence of past or present life. While several instruments aboard the landers will assist and support the life search, three experiments in particular will look directly for living organisms in the soil. Most biologists agree that if life is to be found on the red planet, the soil is the best place to begin looking for it. A sample of the Mars soil will be scooped up and deposited into a miniature biological laboratory aboard the Viking lander. The soil will be examined in three different ways in order to detect the presence of microorganisms. The existence or absence of life on the red planet could have profound effects on theories concerning the evolution of life right here on Earth. This has been a NASA Space Note.
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0: Come in. Welcome. I'm E.G. Marshall. To my surprise, I discovered that it was Lord Byron, in his famous poem, Don Juan, who first said, "For truth is always strange, stranger than fiction." Others, I'm sure, have said it in their own ways. Edmund Burke, the great British statesman and orator, phrased it, "Truth lags behind fiction." And Bob Ripley, the cartoonist, made a life work and a fortune out of this simple statement. The following story is fiction, but it is founded on a strange truth.
1: That nice little lady, she couldn't commit a murder over a cat.
2: Let me tell you something, Detective Trout. Most murders are committed by otherwise nice people. And motive? Sometimes all it takes is a hot night or a sneeze or the wrong word.

0: many people who bought a new Buick Century.
1: That's right. Boy, you want to talk about roomy and comfortable. Just take a look in there. Go ahead.
0: But you have curtains hanging in your car.
1: Yes, sir. Wallpaper, too.
0: Well, why's that?
1: Well, we like the Century so much, we decided to sell a house and live in it.
0: Huh. Well, doesn't that get just a little crowded?
1: Oh, I suppose it might after a while, but, we aren't home that much.
0: Oh.
1: Yeah, we got a little Skyhawk up north.
2: Buick, dedicated to the free spirit in just about everyone.
3: Why is it everybody talks about air pollution, but nobody does anything about it?
4: Are you kidding? We're doing something about it.
3: We are?
4: Sure, we're contributing to it.
3: Oh.
4: For example, burned any trash lately?
3: Yeah.
4: Well, that's a contribution.
3: It is?
4: Had your car tuned in the last year?
3: No.
4: There's another contribution.
3: All right, how about you? What do you contribute?
4: Well, listen, don't worry about me. I work for a power plant.
3: So?
4: I give it the office.
5: Don't contribute to air pollution this year. We've already reached our quota. This reminder from your local lung association is a matter of life and breath.
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8: Detective Sergeant Digger Bowles of the 4th Precinct is looking forward to his approaching retirement from the force. In his nearly 30 years in the police department, over 20 of them as a plainclothes detective, he's been happy and proud in his work. But he's a man of habit, and change irritates him more and more. Most of all, this new breed of officers. He doesn't particularly appreciate it when they come in a form that is anathema to him in the hallowed precincts of the station house.
9: A 4th Precinct, Detective Trout.
10: Help! Help! I've been murdered!
9: Well, hold it a minute. Who are you?
10: Saul Fender.
9: Address and phone number?
10: What? 8745.
9: Wait, was that a 5 or a 9?
10: A 5.
9: I didn't get that last.
10: Please, I'm on Avenue B. I can't.
9: Mr. Fender. Mr. Fender, are you all right? Hello?
11: Where you got there, detective?
9: The big one, Sergeant Bowles. Homicide.
11: Who says?
9: The guy on the phone.
11: What guy? Who?
9: Saul Fender. He just got murdered.
11: Who got murdered?
9: Saul Fender, the man on the phone.
11: The victim called up to say he was being murdered.
9: No, that he just had been. I got the address. We'd better go over there right away.
11: Now, wait a minute. You mean he's still on the phone?
9: He was. He isn't anymore. Here, listen.
11: Hello? Hello? Mr. Fender? Mr. Fender?
9: You see, he was talking, and then I heard him fall, but he said he'd been murdered.
11: I don't know, Trout. My feet are killing me. I just hope this isn't somebody's idea of a joke. All right, come on. Let's go see.
9: Why don't you use the siren?
11: Because I ain't no show-off. Besides, it makes too much noise. Disturbs people, including me.
9: Yes, but it's important to get there.
11: We'll get there.
9: Fast.
11: Just as fast.
9: Well, how do you know?
11: Because I've been driving this city just this way for 25 years,
9: and it's always been good enough.
11: Smart, huh? Mm-hmm. What do you know? You're just beginning. You think this is a game?
9: No, I don't. I'm just enthusiastic about my job, and I'd like to be good at it.
11: Just

0: like. Don't enthuse.
1: You don't like me, do you, Digger?
0: Did I say that?
1: Well, you don't have to. You think I'm just a wet behind the ears young punk.
0: Don't tell me what I think, Detective Trout.
1: Well, then you tell me.
0: I think... I know you're a dame. That's all.
1: And dames don't have any place in your thinking.
0: Not on the force. Well, not in homicide anyway.
1: Why? Women get killed too.
0: Yeah, that's right. So maybe it's just lucky we're at the scene of the crime that's already been committed. All right, come on. Let's go play cop. Now, just let me get this straight, Miss...
2: Mrs. Applebaum.
0: Oh, yeah. You say you're out walking your dog.
2: Cat.
0: Cat. Cat. Walking a cat?
2: Sure. He likes his evening stroll, Morris does. What do you think? He looks like a dog, that cat?
0: You see a leash, you figure a dog at the other end.
2: And you're a detective?
0: Maybe I'm too busy looking at that weapon in your other hand. What's that for?
2: Oh, this neighborhood. A person isn't safe even if it's still light. Nobody bothers me no more since I stuck a couple of them with this.
0: What is it?
1: It's a hat pin.
0: Madam, that's a dangerous weapon.
2: You have to tell me.
0: Mrs. Applebaum, how come when we got here you were with the dead man?
2: He was the super. I had a complaint.
1: And you usually just walk right into his apartment to complain?
2: Listen, Miss Cop, usually I can't even get him to answer the bell when all the things need fixing. Plumbing, heat, the cockroaches. And yesterday, even the toilets wouldn't flush.
0: You don't like Mr. Fender?
2: Anybody doesn't like cats can't be any good. God forgive me for saying that, and the poor man dead.
1: He was dead when you came in.
2: Just like you see him.
0: What time was this?
2: Oh, I guess a few minutes after 9. I got a watch, but I couldn't see without my glasses.
1: How did you get in, Mrs. Applebaum?
2: Well, I just turned the handle and the door opened.
0: So anyone could have got in, huh?
2: I guess, if they had the new key.
0: What new key?
2: Well, to the outside door. Well, we got a new lock. Burglar-proof, it's supposed to be. I'd still like to see the day.
0: Well, how many people have keys to the outside lot?
2: Oh, just the people in the building.
1: Unless they had copies made.
2: Oh, first off, you can't. You got to send to the company. And second, we all just got them this morning.
0: Who's all? I mean, who else is in the building?
2: Oh, well, you see, there's that Dreiser person on the first floor back. Me, second floor front. And Miss Dimby, second back. And the doctor on third floor back.
1: The doctor?
2: Oh, that's what we all call Mr. Porter. Oh, is he smart? He plays chess with 8, 10 people at a time and wins from them all. Yeah, right in the window there at Boardwalk and 52nd Street.
1: He does what?
0: Yeah, I know where she means. It's an amusement palace. Pinball machine, skeet ball, shooting gallery, and Professor Porter, the human chess machine. You pay to play him.
1: Mrs. Applebaum.
2: Yes, honey.
1: There are 6 apartments in this building. Who occupies the other 2?
2: Well, the first floor front, that's Mr. Kelly with the birds. He had to go back in the hospital again, so I'm caring for them.
0: Yeah. But what about the 6th one?
2: Oh, that's Mr. Brilliantine.
0: Brilliantine?
2: You know him? Hey, Lance Brilliantine. He's an actor person.
1: What does he do, hair commercials?
2: Oh, no. He's with the children's theater now. They do fairy stories. He just flew up to Boston, and he's looking to sublet. He has the whole top floor through.
0: That's nice. A little nest in the treetops. Well, thanks, Mrs. Applebaum. You go on up to your apartment and stick around. We might want to question you again.
2: Oh, I'm not going anywhere. But what about poor Mr. Fender?
0: He ain't going anywhere either.
2: Yeah, but shouldn't he have a doctor?
0: The only one he'll need is a medical examiner.
2: Oh.
0: How he died, that's up to the ME. Now, you run along, huh?
2: Oh, yes, of course, Sergeant.
0: Hey, watch that thing.
2: My hat pin. Oh, don't worry. I know how to handle this. Ah, come along, Morris. Just don't look at Mr. Fender like that. Yes, I know you didn't like him because he was so nasty to you. But you have the last laugh because you have 9 lives and he only had 1.
1: Think she could have done it?
0: Done what?
1: The murder.
0: What murder? All we know is we got a guy who's dead.
1: Oh, but he said on the phone.
0: Who said? You don't even know if it was Fender's voice you heard, or if it was that he was telling the truth. Now, look, let's wait till we have a case before we get all head up.
1: Yes, Dicker, but if he wasn't murdered, then how could...
0: Maybe he had a stroke or a heart attack. Maybe he was some kind of a nut. Hey, Detective Trout, don't touch that body till the doc checks him out. You want to do something? Here.
1: What?
0: Chalk. Draw a picture of the way he's laying. Then let's you and me take a look-see if anything else is disturbed besides the late Mr. Fenton. Okay, Detective Trout, start her up.
1: Where are we going?
0: Back to the precinct.
1: What about the homicide?
0: Well, a guy died, that's all.
1: Of what?
0: Doc says a brain hemorrhage.
1: But what caused it?
0: He doesn't know. At least till an autopsy. Probably natural causes.
1: I don't believe it. The man said on the telephone...
0: Look,
1: that...
0: do me a favor, will you? Leave it lay. We got nothing to go on. No evidence of forcible entry, no evidence of robbery... Look at all the dough he had in the desk drawer.
1: We could have checked out the other people in the house.
0: I did that. Nobody home.
1: Or at least not answering their bell.
0: All right, come on, come on. Now, let's move it.
1: You could tell by his face.
0: What?
1: His face. Mr. Fender's face. His eyes wide open like they were accusing whoever it was. I wonder how he was killed.
0: Maybe somebody said boo to him too loud and frightened him to death.
1: It isn't funny.
0: No. Now, what is funny is a rookie detective who can't forget she's a woman and has to get big romantic notions her first case is murder one instead of some poor old geezer scared to death of dying but having to do it anyway. Now, come on. Let's not go looking for trouble, detective. You're going to find out plenty of it gets handed to us for free.
1: I'm sorry, Sergeant.
0: Ah. Don't mind me, kid. Doesn't matter how many times you look at one, I still don't like to see no one dead.
1: Did the doctor say anything about the mark on his eyelid?
0: What? What mark on what? His eyes were open. How could you see a mark on the lid?
1: It was creepy. The way he was staring, and I tried to close his eyes. I just started to pull down the right eyelid. Then you wouldn't let me touch him, and there was a little mark there.
0: What kind of mark?
1: Well, just a little red mark, like, well, maybe somebody, something, bit him. I don't know. He jabbed a pencil by mistake, or I don't know, something sharp. Maybe like, you know, when you get a penicillin shot from the doctor.
0: All right, take the next left, Trout, and hit that gas pedal. You can turn on a siren, too.
1: Where are we going?
0: The hospital. I want to have a talk with that doc, and fast. Needle, huh?
1: Wait, you're not thinking of Mrs. Applebaum's hatpin.
0: What else?
1: Oh, that nice little lady for what? A quarrel about heat or the plumbing or a cat?
0: Let me tell you something, detective. Most murders are committed by nice people who just flip a screw suddenly and go berserk. Sometimes all it takes is a hot knife. Or a sneeze, or the wrong words put together. No, sir. I mean, Ms. Detective, the right time, the right place, the right circumstances, anyone can commit homicide.
1: So you do think this is a homicide after all?
0: I don't know, Trout. Well, let the doctor tell us that.
3: The unmarked car hurtles through the city streets, traffic clearing for its wailing siren. In the passenger seat, Sergeant Digger Bowles is no longer relaxed, but sits forward as though driving himself. Beside him, Detective Marion Trout is tense and more than a little scared at the reaction to what her observant eyes have seen. I shall return shortly with Act Two.

home canning season coming up, remember this. The Miromatic aluminum pressure canner lets you can all kinds of food safely. And the Miromatic pressure canner is the only one that comes in seven sizes, from 2.5 to 22 quart. One is right for your family. And only the Miromatic pressure canner has an unbreakable one-piece control with three pressure settings. So the Miromatic you use for canning is also a versatile pressure cooker. Use it year-round to make tasty meals in one-third the time of conventional methods. A Miromatic cooker canner to get ready for a better taste of life.

Last year, over 15 million new bicycles were sold in the United States, and over 70 million are now in use. Studies show that the leading causes of bicycle accidents are loss of control, mechanical and structural problems, and the entanglement of foreign objects in the wheels. So, make sure your bicycle meets the new safety standard.

0: more information, ride bicycles, Washington, D.C., 20207. 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
1: For many of us, death, the inevitable last rite, is a feast or sorrowing already arranged. But for countless others, it is the accident which was never expected, and there is nothing tidy about closing the house of life. Saul Fender, who was he? What was he? Who is left to mourn him? And most of all, how did he come to die? While Sergeant Digger Bowles and Detective Marion Trout wait at the hospital for the ME's report, some of this is resolved.
2: Where have you been, Sergeant?
3: The autopsy room, waiting for results. Nothing yet. What did you dig up?
2: A sketchy, just a sort of outline.
3: Draw it for me.
2: Okay, Saul Fender was 67. No relatives, retired on Social Security. He got the basement apartment in return for servicing the building. His wife died a few years ago, and after that, I gather he didn't care too much about anything. He kind of died with her.
3: Did he gamble?
2: No sign of it.
3: Other women?
2: Oh, come on. He was a sad little man all alone. He kept to himself, minded his own business, and like the old story, never did anyone no harm.
3: Maybe. All right, the deceased is on the autopsy table. I got nothing to say until... All right, I'll take it. I said I'd be at this extension. Hello. Yeah, this is Detective Sergeant Bowles. Who's this? Oh, Dr. Baker. Yeah. Uh-huh. Yes, I see. Okay, I'll take it from here.
2: So?
3: So, score one for youth and an eagle eye. You got the makings of a detective. Maybe I was lucky I had you along.
2: The mark on his eyelid?
3: Yeah. Somebody shoved something really skinny and sharp right through his eye socket and into his brain. That's what caused the hemorrhage and his death.
2: So it was murder?
3: That's about the size of it. You got your case after all.
2: Now I have. I'm not sure I want it, that nice little old lady.
3: Mrs. Applebaum?
2: Yes.
3: We still got to build something that'll hold up in court.
2: Where do we start?
3: It's after midnight. I'll have the house staked out tonight, just in case. We start early in the morning. Okay, Trout, here we are. Scene of the crime. Everybody out.
2: Okay. Where do we start, Sergeant? We're going to face Mrs. Applebaum first?
3: Nope. We'll check out all the other suspects. The patrol car phoned in. They're all home. But first, we'll have a look at Fender's apartment.
2: What for?
3: That's what we're going to be looking to find out. Find anything here in the bedroom, Detective?
2: No, Sergeant. You find out anything?
3: Yeah, a couple of things. I counted that money. $295. A lot of cash to have hanging around.
2: Well, it makes some people feel secure. I mean, like to have cash on hand.
3: Yeah. Two bank books, over $1,200 in one, $10,000 in the other.
2: What's in the cigar box?
3: Have a look. Smell.
2: Grass.
3: Marijuana. Good stuff.
2: Well, you think he was a dealer? Grass, money, they go together, don't they?
3: Oh, not necessarily. The entries in the big bank book are all years old. The money's been there since the year one, just gathering interest.
2: And the new bank book.
3: Chicken feed. A buyer, maybe. Not a seller. But I got a notion where this grass came from.
2: Where?
3: Yeah, this is his rent book. A character named Dreiser. You remember Mrs. Applebaum called him a person?
2: The first floor back.
3: Yeah, check. He was always behind in his rent, it seems. Sometimes the old boy carried him for 2-3 months. Why?
2: He was the supplier? Or is that jumping to conclusions?
3: That ain't jumping. That's just plain adding up 2 and 2. Tell you what. Let's you and me go pay a visit to the first floor back. Mr. Dreiser. Mr. Dreiser. Open up. Police.
4: Hey, man, what goes with all the loud jive? I mean, like you're breaking my head.
3: Are you, Mr. Dreiser?
4: Ooh, I am the one.
3: Detective Sergeant Balls. Here's my sidekick, Detective Trout.
4: Real nice. Solid. The mama and the papa. Well, what can old Slats do for you?
3: I'd like to ask you a few questions, Mr. Dreiser. Can we come in?
4: Well, sure. Come on in. I'm clean. Just a little stretched out. You know what I mean? I got some coffee moving. You use some for what ails you?
3: We haven't got anything that ails us.
4: Oh, then you're lucky. You got it made, mamas and papas. Slats here, he's just cutting it. I mean, like, just. Excuse me.
2: Stoned.
3: To the gills.
2: On something a lot stronger than grass.
3: You know it. I stay one side of him, be ready for anything. I guess you know what happened here last night, Mr. Dreiser.
4: Oh, man. Is that hot? Last night?
2: Uh-huh. To the superintendent. You know he's dead.
4: He's what?
3: Dead.
4: How?
3: Well, we're trying to find out.
4: Well, don't look at me, man. I wasn't even here last night.
2: Where were you?
4: Well, now, that's no question for a doll to ask. I mean, you gotta protect your own doll, right?
2: Mr. Slats, are you trying to say you were with a woman?
4: Ah, crazy. You named it.
3: You want to give us her name?
4: Why?
3: Fender didn't just die. Someone killed him.
4: Oh, wow. You're not looking at me.
3: You were behind in your rent.
4: Well, I was, but I paid up last night.
2: What time?
4: Well, just like before 7 on my way out.
3: Didn't show in his rent book.
4: There was cash on the line, $295. There. I got his receipt right here.
3: Huh? That's a receipt, all right. But for what?
4: I don't dig it.
3: What was passing between you two besides grass? Any hard stuff?
4: Hard stuff? What are you talking about, man? Junk?
3: Yeah. Were you buying from Fender?
4: Well, I'm no user.
2: Well, what do you do? Push it?
4: Sister, lay back. No call to come on so hard. I'm clean.
3: Where were you last night around 9 o'clock?
4: Well, like I said, with my old woman.
2: What's her name?
4: No, I wouldn't want to get her mixed up in nothing. Hey, what are you doing? Fuzz, get out of that drawer.
3: Hold it.
4: Now, you hold it. Don't you touch nothing of mine.
3: There's one little item in here I wouldn't think of touching except to pick it up with my handkerchief. You mind if I borrow your ice pick?
4: What do you want it for?
3: I want to take it down to the morgue and see if it fits the hole above Saul Fender's eye where somebody drove something real sharp like this right into his brain.
4: What?
3: That's the way he died. Around 9 o'clock last night. Now, you still want to clam up about where you were then?
4: Man, I keep broadcasting. I couldn't have been here.
3: How come?
4: Because I was in Mount Pleasant then, 50 miles from here.
2: Prove it.
4: Come on, what kind of a roust is this? You ain't gonna make me take no fall for some murder rap.
3: No, let's look at it this way, punk. Now, don't tell me you haven't done time. I dig deep enough, I'll tie you into junk peddling. So the old man found out, was going to throw you out or turn you over to the cops, and you were on a trip and used this on him.
4: No, I didn't.
3: This ain't no ordinary ice pick. It's sharp as a needle. And what do you need it for with an electric refrigerator? This is a weapon, and you know it.
4: Okay. I ain't standing still for being railroaded on no murder rap. I take a fall, it's going to be for 1 to 5. Not the whole bundle. There's a pump jockey in Mount Pleasant who'll remember me and get me off the hook.
2: Why is that?
4: Because I hit his gas station last night. At 9 o'clock, he was backing off from that ice pick 50 miles from here.
3: Okay. Put your wrist behind your back. That's it.
4: How come you had a pick on me for handing Fender his ticket?
2: Well, you seem the only one who might have a motive.
4: You kidding? What about all the others?
3: Well, what about them?
4: Well, like old Professor Porter up there. Him and Fender used to be such great buddies. But last night, just as I was cutting out, he come on like a sore boil about something. When I left here, there was some kind of a Brinigan going on.
2: That was before 7.
4: So how do you know where he was at 9?
3: We'll check it out.
4: An old lonely heart's Dimby. There's a babe who's so hot for anything in pants, she even made a few passes at Fender. And man, when he brushed her off, she was ready to total him. And how about Mother Applebaum, huh? I mean, like, she may look like Whistler's old lady, but there's one tough little cookie. Her and that hat pin of hers.
2: What would she have against Mr. Fender?
4: Babes, he hated cats. I mean, like, they turned him off all the way. And anybody don't like her mangy old cat is marked right off her books. Let me tell you.
3: Okay, that's it. Move. We'll check them all out. Don't worry.
2: Well, too bad it couldn't have been him.
4: Hey there, babes. Cool it.
3: Now, you cool it. You're lucky you're just a two-bit crook. It just may save your life. So I'll run the Stonehead back to the precinct while you check out Miss Dimby. You think he can handle it?
2: Well, a dried-up sex star, 40-ish, would-be sex kitten, I'll be a lot safer than you would.
3: You can have her. I'll take the professor as soon as I get back, then we'll compare notes.
2: I hope it turns out to be one of them.
3: Why?
2: Well, I liked old Mrs. Applebaum. I don't want it to be her.
3: Listen, detective. First thing you got to learn in this job is don't form any attachments. And the second is, don't kid yourself there's any romance. And forget all about the books, the movies, and the TV shows. The way it is in real life, 99 chances out of 100, the perpetrator is the obvious one.
2: Which means Mrs. Applebaum.
3: Which means Mrs. Applebaum.
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8: Here we are talking with one of the thousands and thousands of people who bought a Buick this year. 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
9: 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Pretty, huh?
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8: Do you charge to let people sit in your Skylark?
9: 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Hey, you want to honk the horn? 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
9: They do?
8: Yeah.
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10: Somewhere a teenage girl in the school for the retarded doesn't remember what her parents look like. And somewhere a great-grandmother in a nursing home doesn't even bother to celebrate her 85th birthday. Now, multiply these people by many millions and you've become aware of the problem. And the problem is loneliness. Let me tell you about a new public service program called Voiceogram. The heart of the program is an exchange of tape-recorded messages between the patients and their families and friends. Actor Cliff Robertson and Harold Russell, chairman of the President's Committee for the Handicapped, and myself are lending their support on a nationwide basis. But to make it work, we need sympathetic volunteers who will visit patients and talk to them while their words are taped for their loved ones to hear and respond. Just give a little bit of your time and a lot of caring, and just write to Voiceogram, Box 127, Koskob, Connecticut, 06807.
5: Right at this moment, Marion Trout is almost regretting her transfer to the Detective Bureau. As a uniformed policewoman, she has faced death before, but then it was impersonal, not something she had to become involved in. A murder investigation, she is finding, is different. Now, she herself is committed to hunting down a murderer
11: that might be a bright, attractive old lady to whom she has taken a liking. But in spite of Sergeant Bowles' conviction, she doesn't have to face that yet. For the moment, her quarry is Miss Dimby.
12: Who is it?
2: Sorry to bother you, Miss Dimby. I'm a police officer.
12: Oh, dear. Oh, dear me, you don't look like a police officer.
2: Well, I should have said detective. My shield and identification.
12: Oh, I don't know what to say.
2: You haven't heard about your superintendent?
12: Oh, you mean about his heart attack?
2: Mm.
12: Oh, yes. So sad. So sudden. It was a terrible shock. I felt so guilty about my feeling of relief for the moment before I... Oh, well, perhaps you should come in.
2: Thank you.
12: Yes, such a dreadful, dreadful shock.
2: Mm. What did you mean, feeling of relief?
12: Oh, well, I never should have mentioned it. It's just that it's so difficult for a young, single girl to be in a house that's practically infested by men.
2: Mm.
12: One gets a little tired of, you know, being pestered. Particularly the older men. Although Mr. Fender was very sweet, but he was persistent. Well, one must speak well of the dead.
2: Mm.
12: Won't you step into my parlor?
2: Oh, thank you, Miss Dimby.
12: Oh, please, sit down. Oh, you don't mind if I go on with my knitting, do you?
2: No. Not at all.
12: Well, I have so many beaus, you know, men in my life. So many favors to return, and I am not well to do, so I knit them scarves or gloves.
2: Hmm. Did you know that Mr. Fender was murdered?
12: Oh, murdered? Oh, but how?
2: Well, he was stabbed in the eye.
12: Oh.
2: Something very sharp was driven into his brain.
12: How dreadful. What sort of thing?
2: Well, something like a skewer or an ice pick. Or a knitting needle.
12: Oh.
2: Miss Dimby, where were you last night between 8:30 and 9:30?
12: Oh, why, I was at a moving picture show.
2: Ah, well, what did you see?
12: Oh, why, it was lovely. Mm. So artistic and cultural. That exquisite production by the great Spanish director, Mikael Lugano, La Paloma. Have you seen it?
2: Oh, no. What theater?
12: Oh, the Fine Arts.
2: Oh, that beautiful little theater on the southwest corner of Broadwalk and 24.
12: Yes, that's the one.
2: Yes, well, then you couldn't have been here anywhere near 9 o'clock.
12: Oh, heavens, no.
2: Well, in that case, there's no need to ask you any more questions. No. Don't bother. I'll let myself out.
12: Oh, well, you're sure that's quite satisfactory?
2: I'm sure, Miss Dimby. You gave me just what I need. Sergeant.
3: Damn professor slipped out on me. What is it?
2: You don't have to look any further. I've got her.
3: Who?
2: The murderer.
3: The Dimby dame?
2: She gave me an alibi. That she was at a movie at the Fine Arts Theater at Boardwalk and 24th last night. I trapped her with the address, and get this, she's a knitting nut.
3: I don't follow.
2: Now listen, there's no Fine Arts Theater at that address. It's just a hole in the ground for a new building and knitting needles. A steel knitting needle. Wouldn't that be a perfect weapon for a sex-starved old maid to use against a guy who maybe turned her down?
12: Oh, a police person? Miss Detective?
2: Yes.
12: Could I see you a moment, please?
3: Go ahead. I'll go with you.
12: Oh, I'd rather see the lady alone, please.
3: I think I'd better come along.
12: Oh, dear. Well, all right. Come in, please. I'm afraid I have a confession to make.
2: Well, you see, Sergeant.
12: I lied to you earlier about being at the Fine Arts.
3: You weren't at the movies?
12: Oh, yes, I was at the movies, but not at the one I said I was.
2: Yes, well, then where were you?
12: Well, I... It's surely a matter of, one might say, morally outraged curiosity. I had gone to... to see a perfectly dreadful and vile thing called the story of W.
3: Oh, I can see why you might have wanted to keep that a secret. That their story of W, detective, is X-rated. It's what you call your hardcore pornography.
2: You've got to be kidding.
3: Well, what's the difference, Dimby, what you saw? Unless you could prove you were there.
12: Oh, I can prove I was at the one.
2: Oh.
12: Well, the manager knows me. It's a little embarrassing going right up to the... Well, he lets me in quietly.
3: And how long were you at this movie?
12: From 7 to 11 o'clock. I'm afraid I sat through it twice.
3: Glad you enjoyed it.
12: Oh, you needn't look down your nose at me. And instead of harassing me with your police brutality, you should be after the real culprit.
2: Yes, and who's that?
12: The almighty professor. Butter wouldn't melt in his mouth. Always the gentleman. You should have heard him and Mr. Fender going at it hammer and tongs as I did when I left for the... when I went out. And something else.
3: What was that, ma'am?
12: Well, the door was open as I passed, and I saw him hit Mr. Fender over the head.
3: With what, Miss Dimby?
12: With his umbrella.
2: But if you look at this umbrella, you can see he must have hit him pretty hard. Some of the ribs are broken.
3: Well, first of all, we don't know it's his umbrella.
2: She said she saw him throw it out this morning.
3: She says. Anyway, so what? There wasn't a mark on Fender's head. How can you hurt anyone with a light umbrella? And anyways, the time is all wrong.
2: Yeah, well, maybe he came back.
3: Well, here's the amusement center. That's what I intend to find out now. Excuse me, Professor Porter?
13: Morning. You want to play $1 a game unless you win, and then I pay you two. Take board number 7 and choose white or black.
3: Excuse me, I don't want to play. I want to talk to you. My credentials.
13: Police? We can go over here by the weight machine. It's the quietest place in the house. Very well, Sergeant. You have exactly 1 minute.
3: I gather you were a friend of Saul Fender's.
13: Saul, yes, yes. We played chess together, and why?
3: When was the last time you saw him?
13: About 6:30 last night, when I went home for dinner before I returned here.
3: What time did you return to work?
13: Well, sometime before 7.
3: And you got home at 11:30?
13: That's right. How did
3: Between
13: you...
3: those hours, you were sitting at your usual place in the window playing chess.
13: Except for traveling to and from, yes. What happened to Saul?
3: He was murdered.
13: What? Well, you don't think I had anything to do with it?
3: Not if you were here at 9 o'clock, no. You're out of it if you're telling the truth. And don't worry. I intend to make sure that's just what you're telling. You sure? Yeah, okay.
2: Well, what did the lab say?
3: No trace of blood on the hat pin. Well, that don't mean nothing. It could have been washed off.
2: Then you're going to arrest her?
3: I don't know. We got motive, opportunity, means, but... ain't much of a case. No witnesses, no proof they quarreled.
2: Yes, and yet we know Professor Porter did.
3: What's the difference? That was 2 hours earlier, and he...
2: What is it?
3: I just thought of something. Who usually establishes the time of death?
2: Well, the medical examiner or whatever doctor they send over.
3: Only this time he didn't. We told him because of the phone call. But supposing by that time he was already dying and was only beginning to realize it.
2: What are you talking about?
3: I don't know. I'm going to get Doc Prouty at the hospital, and maybe he can explain it to me.
10: What are you...
3: It's all right, Mr. Porter. Come on in. We've been waiting for you.
13: You're that policeman who came to see me. Who is this woman?
3: This is Detective Trout.
13: What you're doing here?
2: Well, we want to ask you some questions.
13: Yes, Mrs. Applebaum is quite correct. I did quarrel with my poor friend Saul. We had a terrible one.
2: And you did hit him?
13: I'm ashamed to say I did. I hit him over the head.
2: With your umbrella?
13: Yes, but the provocation was very great. I ask you to imagine. My life is not much, but I have my pride. I could have been one of the greats. A Spassky, a Bobby Fischer. But I was never given the chance. Instead, I work in a window, playing with fools who have no hope of beating me, goggled at by idiots from the street, as if I were in a cage at the zoo. But when Saul came to the house, he was lonely. He had no companions. I taught him to play chess. I played with him to amuse him. I even showed him the unbeatable reply to the Museo Gambit, a secret only I know. And you know how he repaid me? Yesterday, knowing I was sick and not myself, when I had 10 games going, he came, he, the pupil, to the master, and used my own trick to defeat me in the goldfish bowl. He shamed me in front of all the world. I was mad enough to kill him.
3: I'm afraid that's just what you did.
13: What?
3: Is this the umbrella you hit him with?
13: Well, yes. Yes, that's my umbrella. I threw it away because some of the ribs got broken. But that, well, a little hit on the head from a light umbrella couldn't have killed him.
2: Only it did. One of these broken ribs jabbed straight into the hollow of his eye and right into his brain.
13: Oh, no. No. I never meant... But wait a minute. You said he was alive at 9 o'clock. We quarreled at least 2 hours before that.
3: Sometimes it takes time for a man to die. The doctors tell us that the hemorrhage caused by the wound could easily have taken 2 hours to cause his final death.
13: Good Lord. I suppose you're going to arrest me.
3: The charge will be manslaughter. But we'll have to arrest you.
13: But I don't care about the charge. I'm only sick to my soul that I could have caused another human being's death. I think I shall have a better judge and a punishment to fit the crime.
2: Mr. Porter, are you all right?
13: No, my dear. I'm very far from all right. It's my heart. There are some pills in... Oh, no.
14: Which pocket, sir?
13: It doesn't really matter. It's better this way. The end game is played out. This time it's checkmate. And I'm the loser.
5: Some time ago, outside a New York bar, two men got into a fight. One of them lashed out at the other with an umbrella. After the fight was stopped, the man who had been hit by the umbrella continued on his night out. And it wasn't until he returned home some 2 hours later that he collapsed and died. Truth, as I said in the beginning, is stranger than fiction, except when it is borrowed to make a good story. 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
7: 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This is Jack Sterling.

I suppose the motives for the crime of homicide are countless. Some of them are as unspeakable and as savage as the crime itself. But the most macabre and terrible thing about it is that by far the most of them are so small and unreasonable, except to the people involved. How few of them are as neatly solved and resolved in the words of Genesis, a life for a life, an eye for an eye, a tooth for a tooth. Our cast included Marion Haley, Robert Dryden, Court Benson, and Bryna Rayburn. The entire production was under the direction of Hyman Brown. This is E.G. Marshall inviting you to return to our Mystery Theater for another adventure in the macabre. Until next time, pleasant

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1: For more than 2 years now, people have been trying to get you to slow down to 55 miles an hour, down to the speed limit. They've told you that slowing down will save millions of gallons of gasoline. They've told you that slowing down saves thousands of lives, and they've got the figures to prove it. I think those are pretty good reasons. Some of you obviously do, too, because some of you have slowed down. But an awful lot of people, for one reason or another, haven't. They seem to think the 55-mile-an-hour speed limit is something they can take or leave. It isn't. It's a law, with tickets and fines and all the rest, just like any other law. And I should know. I'm a police officer. From where I sit, there's just no way around it. The 55-mile-an-hour speed limit can do a lot of positive things, and it's my job to make sure it gets a chance to work. Not just because it's a good idea, but because it's the law.
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4: CBS News. Japanese police have arrested three executives of All Nippon Airways in connection with the Lockheed aircraft bribe scandal. I'm Mike Stanley, reporting on the CBS Radio Network.
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0: Come in. Welcome. I'm E.G. Marshall. Most animals live out their lives in the company of other animals of their own species. Wolves live in packs. Lions live in prides. Whales swim in the company of other whales. Now and again, we encounter an animal who is a loner, like the tiger or the panther. But horses seek out other horses, zebras other zebras, penguins stay with other penguins, and seals with other seals. Man is no different. He chooses to live close to other men, and when he doesn't, he is considered a curiosity. What happens to a human when he is deprived of companionship is the theme of our story.
1: She's at it again, sir.
2: What are you talking about?
1: It's the boy. He's back.
2: You don't mean...
1: I do, sir.
2: But it's been a year.
1: Far as we know.
2: You're sure about this?
1: Positive, sir. The boy is back.
0: Our mystery drama, Child of Fate, was written especially for the Mystery Theater by Elspeth Eric and stars Jada Rowland and Anne Williams. 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I'll be back shortly with Act One. In a place whose name I cannot tell you, set far back from an unpaved road, behind tall trees, stands an old house made of stone and covered with ivy, wisteria, and silver lace. A lake sparkles at the foot of a soft rising hill. Flowers grow gracefully in careful beds. There are birds and squirrels, chipmunks and raccoons, crickets and frogs. Now and again, a young deer ventures to the edge of the wood and peers out. All is calm and reverent and self-contained.
3: Raise you to the raft! Low poke! You'll never make it! Oh, Beecha! Oh, you're getting old, Gerald. Old and slow. Oh, the sun is marvelous. Oh, sit beside me. Oh, sweet Gerald. You weren't really racing, were you? You could have beaten me if you'd wanted to. You think I don't know that? Well, I do. I'm the only one that knows how sweet and kind and considerate you can be. Beneath that rugged breast beats a heart of purest mush. You love me, don't you, Gerald? Never mind, I know you do. And I love you. More than anything or anyone. More than life. Let's lie here, very quiet, and let the sun cook us. And the birds will come and peck out your eyes.
2: I'll get the door, Edna. I know who it is. Miss Tarcher?
4: Yes. Mr. James Trent?
2: Yes. Do come in.
4: Thank you.
2: Did you have trouble finding us?
4: A little.
2: We're very obscure here.
4: There was no one to ask, apparently.
2: And we have no neighbors nearer than 6 miles. Oh, do come into the library.
4: Thank you. Oh, what a beautiful room.
2: You like it?
4: Oh, very much.
2: My wife designed it. Well, the whole house, for that matter.
4: She has exquisite taste.
2: She died last year.
4: Oh, I'm sorry. I didn't know.
2: She'd been ill for some time. 15 years, actually. Ever since Halcyon was born.
4: Your daughter?
2: Yes.
4: What a lovely name.
2: Well, the Halcyon is a bird like the kingfisher. The ancient fable tells us that it nests at sea about the winter solstice And during its incubation, it has the power to calm the waves.
4: Well, that's charming.
2: From the fable, it came to mean calm, tranquil.
4: Of course. I've heard of halcyon days, meaning a time of peace.
2: Yes, peace. That's what my wife and I were looking for. In our child, in our home. This place belonged to my wife's father and to his father and his father, and so on for 8 generations. It covers 500 acres, and no one has ever sold a foot of it.
4: How marvelous to possess so much beauty.
2: And we always found it so. We seldom stirred off the property, any of us.
4: Oh, Mr. Trent, didn't you send your daughter to school?
2: No. No, we didn't.
4: How old is she now?
2: 15.
4: Had never been to school?
2: We taught her ourselves.
4: Oh, I see.
2: She's not an ignorant girl, Miss Archer. She reads a great deal. She's gone through fractions. She has some knowledge of history.
4: Well, I didn't mean to suggest...
2: My wife taught her sewing. Daniel, our gardener, taught her his own kind of botany. She knows her way around a kitchen, thanks to Daniel's wife, who's our cook. I taught her to ride a horse, to swim. Halcyon is far from ignorant.
4: Well, you must have worked very hard with her.
2: We did. How old are you, Miss Tarcher?
4: I'm 27.
2: Not too old. No, not too old.
4: Not too old? For what?
2: To be a companion to a 15-year-old girl.
4: But your advertisement said you wanted a governess. That's what I am. What I've been for 5 years, that's what I'm suited for.
2: Well, I didn't know how to word the advertisement. How do you explain?
4: You said a governess who was fluent in French and Italian.
2: I know that's what I said, and that's what I want. I may take Halcyon abroad in a year or two.
4: Well, then...
2: But more than that, you must have some idea of the life we lead here. We're very reclusive. It's a hermit-like existence, isolated as we are from nearly everyone. The servants have been with us since before Halcyon was born. There's never a new face around here. I'd hope that you could supply a certain amount of cheerfulness to my daughter, of course. Yes, come in.
5: Mr. Trent.
2: Daniel, come in.
5: Oh, you're busy, Mr. Trent. I didn't know.
2: Now, come in, Daniel. I want you to meet someone. This is Miss Violet Tarcher. And this is our marvelous gardener who makes every lovely thing grow lovelier.
4: Well, how do you do?
5: Miss Tarcher?
2: She's going to come here to live, Daniel. At least, I hope she will.
5: Oh? You think you'll like it here, Miss Tarcher?
4: I haven't quite decided.
2: Daniel, will you be good enough to introduce Miss Tarcher to your wife? Ask Edna to show her over the house, especially the...

0: She's shown Lady over the house.
1: Good. You wanted to talk to me about Halcyon.
0: I think I should, sir.
1: Well, what is it?
0: Mr. Trent. She's at it again, sir.
1: What are you talking about?
0: You know what I mean. It's the boy. He's back.
1: Gerald? Isn't that what she used to call him?
0: Yes, sir. Gerald.
1: But it's been a year.
0: Far as we know.
1: You're sure about this?
0: Positive. I was repairing the dam where the brook flows into the lake. You know the spot.
1: And I know.
0: Miss Halcyon was swimming, the way she always does. I don't think she saw me, but the air was so pure and clean, I could hear her voice as perfect as if she was standing next to me. And she was talking to him.
1: You couldn't be mistaken?
0: She called out to him, loud and clear. She was calling, "Race you to the raft, and you'll never make it," and things like that.
1: Good Lord.
0: It's been a long time, sir, since she's done that.
2: Did you see her, Gerald? Did you see her drive up in that taxi cab? Did you like her looks? I didn't. I thought she looked like a stick. Oh, you. You like everybody. Absolutely everybody. Well, at least you try to. Why can't you be like me and see right through people the second you set eyes on them? I am like that, you know. Or do you think I'm being conceited again? Well, who cares what you think? As long as you love me. Love me passionately, devotedly, completely, hopelessly. Come on, let's swim back to the pier.
0: Don't you think Miss Tarcher should be told, sir, if she's to stay on here?
1: Well, I don't know that we have to tell her right away, Daniel.
0: Edna and I don't mind about Gerald, Mr. Trent. We're used to having him around ever since Miss Halcyon was 5 years old. But a stranger moving in might not understand.
1: She hasn't decided to stay. Not yet.
0: She might be put off.
1: We're not absolutely positive that Gerald's come back.
0: I'm positive.
1: Or that he'll stay. He might go away. He did before.
0: He might. He might not.
1: That must be Miss Tarcher. Open the door, Daniel.
0: Yes, sir.
3: Oh, Mr. Trent, what a beautiful, beautiful house.
1: You like it?
3: Like it. I love it. It's taken hold of me like an enchanted place. Oh, Mr. Trent, I should love to stay here.
1: You haven't met Halcyon.
3: That's true, though I'm sure she's lovely. Any daughter of yours...
4: Daddy, where are you?
1: In the library, Halcyon.
4: Oh, good. It's the most beautiful day, and I've had the most marvelous swim. I'm sorry.
1: This is Miss Violet Tarcher, Halcyon. You remember I told you?
4: You're here to teach me things, aren't you?
3: French and Italian, if you care to learn.
4: You'll teach me to care. I know you will.
3: Well, I'll try.
4: So will I. We'll do great things, Miss Tarcher.
3: Oh, Mr. Trent, your daughter's gone straight to my heart. I'd love to stay on, if you'll have me.
5: Ask anyone what he wants most in life. After he has given you the glib, the ready answers, answers like fame, success, marriage, or children, after all that, you will discover that beneath and beyond all these desires lies the insatiable craving for peace of mind. We may think that wealth or fame will bring us peace, but the truth is, we do not care what brings it, if only we can achieve it. The bitter truth may be that such peace comes only in the grave. We'll come back shortly with Act Two.

0: Only beautiful estate belonging to Mr. James Trent. She is there to serve as companion to Mr. Trent's daughter, Halcyon. Until the previous year, Halcyon had received her education from her parents, but now her mother has died. Mr. Trent is concerned not only for Halcyon's education, but for her social contacts, which, aside from her parents and the servants, have been limited to a creature of her imagination named Gerald. It is 6 months later.
1: She's quite nice, Gerald. I mean it. You don't like to hear me say that because you love me so utterly. Yes, you do. You always have and you always will. So don't bother to deny it. I could tell the biggest lie, steal the most priceless treasure, start fires, ravage the landscape, seduce all the men in the world. You would still be there for me, still adore me, still call me your very own Halcyon. We have such a beautiful relationship, don't we? You're there when I need you, telling me you worship me. And when I don't need you, oh, there's never a time when I don't need you. And there never will be.
2: Come right in, Daniel.
3: Mr. Trent, do you want to talk to me?
2: Please sit down.
3: Thank you, sir.
2: Daniel, you see quite a bit of Halcyon, don't you? But I mean, she's out of doors so much. I only see her at mealtimes, really, but in between.
3: Well, I don't exactly spend much time with her.
2: No, but you must run across her during the day, catch sight of her, know where she is, what she's doing.
3: Well, right now, I happen to know she's in the orchard. She's sitting in the tallest tree, way up the top.
2: Well, what's she doing there?
3: She's been climbing those trees since she was a little girl. Sometimes she takes a book up there to read.
2: How do you think Miss Tarcher's working out, Daniel? Do you think she's a good companion for Halcyon?
3: Well, I should say so, Mr. Trent. They do everything together. They swim, ride horseback, play tennis, go for walks. Miss Halcyon seems to be doing well in her studies.
2: And I'm not worried about that. What I really wanted to know, and you're the only person I can discuss it with, you understand?
3: I understand, Mr. Trent. You mean Gerald?
2: Yes, I mean Gerald. Do you think she's still... that he's still... that... well, that she still imagines he's with her?
3: I'd say not as often, Mr. Trent. She's not alone so much anymore.
2: What did we do to her, my wife and I? Letting her be alone so much.
3: I don't think you should blame yourself, Mr. Trent. Many children invent companions. I did it myself as a youngster.
2: Well, I don't think I ever did.
3: My childhood companion was a boy my own age. Maybe a little older. Definitely a little taller. And very accomplished. But he never condescended to me. He thought everything I did was wonderful. He always wanted to play my games. He always wanted to hear what I had to say. Never interrupted. Never cut me off. Never contradicted me. Oh, he was a marvelous companion. I've never met another like him. I called him Tootie. I've never known why.
2: Well, what happened to Tootie?
3: Why, I don't know precisely. He just sort of wandered away as I grew up. When I first missed him, missed his company, I thought I'd lost something or someone. But it was something or someone I didn't really need anymore. It's a long time since I've thought about Tootie.
2: And you think Gerald will just wander away?
3: He might. Then again, how can we know?
2: You're right. Of course you're right.
3: Is that all, Mr. Trent?
2: Just ask Miss Tarcher to step into the library, will you? When she's finished her breakfast. I think it's time I told her about Gerald. Perhaps she can encourage him to wander away.
1: As soon as Miss Tarcher has finished breakfast, I'll have a French lesson. Then we'll go for a swim before lunch. So you can have the morning off. Only don't go too far away. You understand? I might need you. Dear Gerald. Darling Gerald.
4: You wanted to talk to me, Mr. Trent. Daniel said...
2: Yes. Thank you, Miss Tarcher.
4: Well, nothing's wrong, I hope.
2: No. Everything's fine. You're enjoying it here?
4: Oh, very much. And I'm enjoying your daughter.
2: Good. I wanted to talk to you about her.
4: She's coming along very well with her French. Italian is a little slower. It's difficult to master both at the same time, but she's making progress. If she'd had Latin, it would be easier.
2: I'm sure she's doing very well.
4: Oh, she is.
2: But that's not what I wanted to talk to you about. Actually, you seem to have done Halcyon a lot of good, quite aside from the tutoring.
4: Oh, it's very nice to hear that.
2: You spend a lot of time with her, don't you, Miss Tarcher?
4: Quite a lot, yes. We do a lot of things together.
2: So she's really not alone very much, is she?
4: Well, I don't tag around after her. She's entitled to some privacy.
2: Well, of course, but I...
4: Besides, she seems like a very self-sufficient young lady.
2: Oh, she is, in a way. Miss Tarcher, would you mind very much if I called you Violet?
4: No, I don't mind.
2: You see, Halcyon's been alone so much, all her life. When she was a very small child, she invented a playmate for herself, a little boy her own age. Someone to talk to, someone to play with.
4: That's not uncommon.
2: I know that. But when a child grows into adolescence, does she still need this fantasy? Isn't the real world enough for her, or shouldn't it be?
4: Well, I think it should.
2: Well, Daniel thinks, and I'm inclined to think, that Halcyon hasn't given up this imaginary playmate. Gerald, his name is. She's really grown up with Gerald. Or should I say, Gerald's grown up with her.
4: I've seen no signs of any aberration, Mr. Trent, if that's what you're trying to ask me.
2: It is. Thank you for reading my thoughts.
4: Halcyon's such a healthy child. Spends so much time out of doors.
2: Daniel says she's in the orchard right now, high up in a tree.
4: All that fresh air and sunshine. Well, how could she have any morbid thoughts?
2: And I hope you're right.
4: I think I'll go get her out of that cherry tree so we can start her lessons. Then we'll go for a swim before lunch.
2: You've made me feel easier about her.
4: Oh, Mr. Trent, she swims so well. How about building a diving board at the end of the pier?
2: Well, I taught her to swim. I don't know about diving.
4: I could teach her. I'd love to.
2: Good. That settles it. You'll get your diving board.
4: Halcyon? Where are you?
5: Here, Miss Tarcher.
4: Oh, where's here?
5: Top of the big tree.
4: Oh?
5: To your right. Now straight ahead. Now look up.
4: For goodness sake, I can hardly see you.
5: I'm almost at the top.
4: How in the world did you ever get up there?
5: I climbed, naturally.
4: Well, you certainly must have.
5: This is the best tree for climbing on the whole place. Can you climb, Miss Tarcher?
4: I used to, but I'm a little too old to do it now.
5: Oh, try. Why don't you try?
4: Well, why don't you climb down so we can start our lessons?
5: Oh, try climbing up first. Want me to show you how?
4: I don't think so.
5: See that branch just above your head? Grab hold of that and swing your feet up. Go on, try it.
4: Heavens!
5: Go on, try. That's it.
6: Oh.
5: Now swing your feet up.
6: Oh, I don't know if I... Oh, there.
5: Oh. Is that easy?
6: Yes, it really was. Seems I haven't forgotten how, after all. What do I do now?
5: Grab hold of the trunk.
6: Oh.
5: And step up on that big fat branch.
6: Oh, yes. I see. Got it.
5: There you are. Oh, wasn't that easy? Now come on up the rest of the way. Well,
6: it's like working out a puzzle, isn't it?
5: Kind of.
6: Well, I don't promise to climb to where you are.
5: Oh, you will. It's easy. Come on. You're halfway up. Just a little further. Now step on that branch.
6: Oh, well, will it hold me?
5: Oh, sure. No. Not that one. Oh, I've got you. Here, give me your hand.
6: I just got hold of your blouse.
5: I can't reach.
1: I didn't let go, Daddy. I didn't let go. Her blouse tore. I was hanging on to it, and it tore and she fell. Is she going to die?
2: Oh, no, honey. She's just bruised. She'll be all right.
1: Daddy, I have to tell you something.
2: Tell me what?
1: Daddy, it was Gerald. He did it.
2: Gerald?
1: You know, Gerald.
2: I've never really seen Gerald, honey.
1: Oh, that's because he only shows himself to the one he loves best. And he loves me best. But he doesn't love Miss Torcher. He hates her. I've tried to tell him she's really very nice, but he just doesn't like her. He's jealous, I think.
2: Darling, don't you think it's about time Gerald... Well, time you gave him up?
1: I can't, Daddy. Because he loves me so. He'd be lost without me. He worships me.
2: Well, I don't think he's good for you, baby. Now, you said it was his fault Miss Tarcher fell out of the tree.
1: Well, he told her to step on the wrong branch. But it was too late.
2: He told her?
1: Or he told me to tell her. It's the same thing.
2: Well, then he did a very bad thing, sweetheart. Don't you see? You mustn't listen to Gerald anymore.
7: Mr. Trent? Excuse me, sir?
2: What is it, Daniel?
7: I'm going down the orchard now, sir. Take a look at that tree.
2: Oh, fine. Good, Daniel.
7: I'll report back to you.
1: Gerald's in that tree.
2: Now, Helston.
1: He's up there.
2: Go along, Daniel. I'll join you later.
7: Yes, sir. I'll go now.
2: And you, darling, why don't you go up and see Miss Tarcher? See if there's anything you can do for her.
8: Rotted. Halfway through. No wonder. Why would anyone step on a branch like that?
7: It's all your doing. You're bad. You're wicked. You're evil. You're an evil thing. You bring pain and hurt. Go back. Go back where you come from. Go back to hell, you wicked boy. We don't need you here.
2: Daniel.
7: Oh, you've corrupted this place. You've put a stain upon it.
2: Daniel.
7: Go away. Get out. Leave us alone.
2: Does he hear you, Daniel?
7: Born of Satan.
2: Child of the devil.
7: Beelzebub's boy. Born of filth and evil. Leave us alone.
2: Go away and leave us alone.
4: Mr. Trent.
7: Leave this place. You're not wanted here.
2: Go away. Go back where you came from.
4: Mr. Trent, listen to me.
7: God or devil. Go away from this place.
4: What are you doing, both of you?
2: Violet.
4: You're talking to a boy who doesn't exist.
7: He's somewhere. He's somewhere up there.
4: Are you mad? Are both of you mad?
2: Violet, you don't understand.
4: I do understand. I understand very well. You've let the child's fantasy become your own. You've lived with it so long you're starting to believe it. For a while, so long as he was just hers, this creature of her young imagination, that was one thing. But now... Now, in your bewilderment, in your isolation and your loneliness, you've let her dream become your dream. Her hallucination has become yours.
2: Please, Violet.
4: Well, so long as this this Gerald did no harm, you were willing to let him live. Be a playmate to your daughter, her companion, her cherished friend. But let anything go awry, let anything disturb your peaceable existence, threaten the tranquility you've built for yourselves, then you join your innocent daughter in her soul's wanderings. You give this wild playmate reality, and you try to exorcise it. Shame on you. Shame. Shame on both of you. Grown men giving themselves over to delusion, to phantoms, to error of the most cancerous kind. Are you here to protect the child from chaos and confusion? Or have I been sent here to protect you all?
0: It is not a new phenomenon, the feeling of helplessness in the face of evil. It is a feeling as old as man. In man's long history, he has given evil many names. Devil, demon, fiend, all in an attempt to externalize something which we all feel, we all know, but it lives within ourselves. If we really wished to change this wicked world, we would begin by changing ourselves. I'll be back shortly with Act Three. Halcyon Trent, daughter of James Trent, has lived all her 15 years at Calumet, a secluded estate 6 miles from the nearest neighbor. Her constant companion from an early age has been a boy named Gerald, an adoring companion and confidant created out of her own imagination and need. Now Miss Violet Tarcher has come to Calumet to serve as governess to Halcyon. Her idyllic stay at the isolated mansion has been shaken by a fall from a high tree, a fall which Halcyon insists was precipitated by the boy Gerald.
1: You were bad, Gerald. Miss Tarcher could have been killed. Is it because you know I like her? Can't you bear my liking anybody but you? Jealous, Gerald. I can love more than one person. Don't you know that? I loved Mummy. I loved Daddy. And I loved Daniel and Edna. And you. You're the only people I ever knew. Till Miss Tarcher came to live with us. Now I love her. Yes, yes, yes. I really love her. Oh, don't turn from me, my darling. Don't be hurt. I still need you, you know. Need you terribly to tell my thoughts to. My deep and sacred feelings.
4: Halcyon? Halcyon, where are you?
1: I'm in the boathouse, Miss Tarcher.
4: I want to talk to you, Halcyon.
1: You want to come in here?
4: I might as well, I suppose.
1: What's the matter, Miss Tarcher?
4: Halcyon, your father has told me that you believe this friend of yours was the cause of my fall from the tree.
1: Did he tell you that?
4: Yes. And Daniel told me the same thing. Is it true?
1: You mean, did I tell them? Or do you mean, is it true about Gerald?
4: Halcyon, it is not true about Gerald, because there is no Gerald. Now, don't turn your face away. Look at me.
1: Yes, Miss Tarcher.
4: You must know that you invented Gerald. Made him up many years ago when you were very little. Made him up on purpose to be a friend to you because you were so lonely.
1: That's not true. Gerald is my friend.
4: Of course he's your friend, but he isn't real.
1: Gerald is my friend. He's 17, and he has long golden hair and beautiful blue eyes and the longest eyelashes of anybody. He's kind and good and loving and gentle, except for once in a while, like when he made you step on the wrong branch.
6: And you fell out of the tree, but he only did that because he's jealous of anybody I'm fond of. Because he adores me and he thinks I'm wonderful and he wants to marry me.
4: Halcyon!
6: We weren't going to tell anybody till I was quite grown up, but now you know.
4: Mr. Trent, I've just come from Halcyon. We had quite a talk about Gerald.
2: Well, I don't think anyone has ever talked to Halcyon about Gerald.
4: Well, that's the trouble.
2: Well, we've known about Gerald, of course, since Halcyon was 5. Sometimes she'd mention him casually, in passing, you know. But my wife and I never made anything of it. We always just accepted Gerald, sort of accepted him into the family.
4: You may have accepted him into the family further than you know.
2: Now, what on earth do you mean by that?
4: Halcyon intends to marry Gerald.
2: How's that?
4: Gerald has blonde hair and blue eyes and gorgeous eyelashes. Did you know that?
2: Why, no, I didn't.
4: And as soon as they are quite grown up, they mean to get married.
2: Oh, Miss Starcher, Violet, this is really too much.
4: She told me so.
2: Well, I've no doubt she did, but really, when she's a little older, meets a flesh and blood young man...
4: Mr. Trent, Halcyon is already 15 years of age. Girls marry at 16.
2: They don't marry the Geralds of this world, or whatever world this Gerald belongs to.
4: You refuse to understand. Your daughter has had this fantasy for 10 years. This phantom boy has grown up with her. You've kept her in such seclusion, such isolation, she's never developed the strength and the independence to recognize her delusion. You've let her go on believing in this boy, born of her spirit, her desires. Yes. Born of her loneliness. Don't you see, Mr. Trent? She may never let him go. Never.
2: Well, in due time...
4: Oh, the time is past due. The time is now. And even now may be too late. Daniel!
3: Yes, Miss Archer?
4: I want to talk to you, Daniel, about Miss Halcyon.
3: Yes, Miss Archer?
4: I've just had a most exhausting, a most unfruitful conversation with Mr. Trent.
3: Yes?
4: About Gerald.
3: Oh, the boy.
4: Don't say the boy like that. He isn't a boy. He isn't anything but the product of Halcyon's imagination.
3: Yes, Miss Archer. Only he's been around so long... I get used to thinking of him as a boy.
4: Well, you must stop. And more importantly, Halcyon must stop.
3: Why, Miss Starcher? You can't stop people believing what they want to believe. Or make them believe what they don't want to believe.
4: Then you won't help me.
3: Well, help you do what? Persuade a young girl that the boy she's loved for 10 years and who's loved her is just a made-up thing? She'd call me a liar. She'd love him more than ever, and he her. She might tell him they were betrothed and planning to get married.
4: How did you know that? Did she tell you?
3: Tell me what?
4: That they were planning to get married.
3: No fooling. Did she say that?
4: She most certainly did.
3: Imagine that.
4: You talk as though you believed in Gerald. As though you thought he really exists, that... But he's a real person.
3: Well, I don't think he's a real person. Not a real person like you and me, but... I don't know if I think he exists or if I don't. He might. And then again, he might not.
2: How's the diving board coming, Daniel?
3: About finished, Mr. Trent.
2: Very handsome.
3: Got a good spring to it.
2: It's Halcyon, Miss Tarcher. Yes, dear?
9: Oh, come on in for a swim with us.
2: Oh, not today.
4: Oh, it's such a lovely day.
2: Maybe later. For now, I'll just watch you two.
9: Can I try out the diving board, Daniel?
3: Go ahead.
9: Come on! The water's wonderful!
2: Your turn, Violet. Very nice.
4: Change your mind, Mr. Trent?
2: I'd rather watch.
4: Race you to the raft, Halcyon.
9: Okay. Help! Help! Violet! Miss Archer!
10: back, Miss Tartu. Arch your back.
11: Let go. I'll pull you in.
10: Are you all right?
12: All right. I think.
10: Gerald's gone, Miss Tartu.
12: I know.
10: Everything will be all right now.
1: Are you feeling all right?
4: I'm fine.
1: You're sure?
4: Quite sure. Gerald let go just in time.
1: That wasn't Gerald.
4: It wasn't.
1: You must have been over one of the springs.
4: It did feel cold suddenly.
1: There's 7 springs in that lake.
4: I did have kind of a cramp in my leg.
1: I know it wasn't Gerald. There is no Gerald, Miss Tartu.
4: No?
1: There never was.
4: Oh.
1: I made him up.
4: Oh.
1: A long time ago, I made him up.
4: When did you decide that you'd made him up?
1: When you spoke to him. In the lake. When you said, let go, Gerald. Go away, Gerald. And I knew there wasn't any Gerald.
4: You didn't need him anymore.
1: Not like I used to.
4: Do you think you'll ever need him again?
1: Maybe. When I'm lonely. When I need somebody to talk to. But of course I'll have you, won't I?
4: Me. And other people.
1: Daddy.
4: Maybe soon. Lots of other people. Did your father tell you? He and you and I are going abroad soon. To Paris and Rome and London. Oh, you'll meet lots of people. Lots of boys.
1: Real boys?
4: Real boys, darling. Real boys. Daniel, I've come to say goodbye.
3: Have a nice trip, Miss Tartu.
4: Oh, I'm sure we will.
3: It'll be a great experience for Miss Halcyon.
4: Daniel, did you know she's finally decided there is no Gerald? No real Gerald?
3: I knew she'd wake up to that sometime.
4: You were right, Daniel. You can't tame anyone's fancy. The harder you try to bring it down, the higher it flies.
3: Have a fine time in Europe, Miss Tartu. Don't you worry about anything here. We'll take care of everything till you get back.
4: Keep an eye out for Gerald, will you? He's about 17 with long golden hair and blue eyes with long lashes.
3: I'll watch for him, Miss Tartu. But I think it's more than likely you'll find him in Europe.
0: For your information, Violet Tartu and James Trent were married the following year. As for Halcyon, she became engaged to a young man with blonde hair, blue eyes, and very long lashes. An Englishman, I believe, from London. As for Gerald, for all I know, he's hidden himself in the woods, waiting, still waiting to be called out to play by some young girl. I'll be back shortly. It's hard sometimes to see someone, particularly a young someone, reveling in the delights of a fantasy, a delusion, even an hallucination. But we should be very careful how we set about trying to free them. Probably the best way is to accept their dream as true fact until the moment arrives when it has lived out its usefulness and the dreamer awakes. Our cast included Jada Rowland, Anne Williams, Guy Sorrell, and Ken Harvey. The entire production was under the direction of Hyman Brown. 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

0: Good evening. This is your host, Keith. 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Tonight's titles are as follows: The Death of Celia Braun and Words, Words. 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
1: This is Cicely Tyson. Hollywood, city of dreams and nightmares. The end of the yellow brick road for those few lucky enough to make it. And just the end of the road, period, for the thousands who don't. They come by plane now. But in the old days, they came by train, 4 long days and nights, if you came from the theater world of New York. Their stories were each different. Many were fantastical. But none was so strange as the story of Celia Braun. In the beginning, there was little to distinguish Celia Braun from the thousands of other young men and women who had come before and who would come after her. She had talent. She had ambition, and she had looks. But she did have one thing that most of the others did not. A contract for a starring role in a picture.
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1: Celia promised herself she was only coming to California to do one film. She had two reasons for wanting to return to New York: her love of acting on the stage and her husband, Robert. 15 years later, Celia Braun was dead. She had never left Hollywood. She died at the height of an illustrious career, as beautiful as she was elusive. And the circumstances of her death were so bizarre that those who stood and watched could not believe what they were seeing. And that's only the beginning of our story.
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1: Our story takes place in the 1940s, when television was just a glint, and in Hollywood, movies were everything. Like today, the town seethes with ambition and hustle. But as always, that pace favors certain profession over others. An actor, for example, has to wait by the phone hoping it rings. A newspaper reporter can be a little more active, like a young fellow named Thrush Jones.
4: Thrush? Yoo-hoo! It's your wife calling long distance across the newspaper to tell you your eggs are getting cold.
5: Hey, look at this. Celia Braun is dead.
4: No kidding. What happened?
5: It says here it was a heart attack.
4: Really? She wasn't that old, was she?
5: Well, in her 40s, I guess.
4: More coffee?
5: Yeah, hit me. That's too bad. She was one heck of an actress.
4: A pretty cold fish as a person, though.
5: A very unhappy lady.
4: We should all have her problems. $10,000 a week. A mansion the size of Buckingham Palace up in the hills. A body and face capable of making every man in America have the same thought. I'd become a reclusive alcoholic, too.
5: She wasn't an alcoholic.
4: A quart of gin a day, according to your pal Mickey.
5: A pint, and he's not my pal.
4: Your cohort in digging up sleazy tidbits.
5: Well, I'm a reporter. That's my job.
4: Finding out who's sleeping with whom and who went where to do what last night?
5: So I don't cover the Berlin airlift or the conference at Malta?
4: Yalta.
5: Yalta. People need a little relief from politicians and the economy. They need a little depressing news on a human scale. Who's breaking up with whom? Who took his own life? Problems the average guy can relate to.
4: So what happened to Celia Braun?
5: It says here she was on the set for her latest picture. It was to be the last day of shooting.
4: Some timing. Well, it's too bad. Where are you going?
5: Over to the studio. See if I can find someone who'll say something nice enough about her that we can quote.
6: Sorry, Thresh. You can't go in.
5: What do you mean I can't go in?
6: The set's closed.
5: What for?
6: I don't know. I just got my orders from Mr. Heidelman, the head of the studio himself. Don't let anyone in.
5: Charlie, not even me.
6: Just between us, I think especially not you.
5: Why the veil of silence?
6: It was a terrible thing, Miss Braun dying so suddenly like that.
5: You mean it wasn't a heart attack like the paper said?
6: Yeah, it was. But everyone seems kind of spooked by it.
5: Spooked? Why?
6: I don't know, but Heidelman doesn't want anyone who was on the set talking to reporters.
7: Hi, Thrush.
5: Mickey!
7: Charlie giving you the gag treatment, too?
5: Yeah, what's up, anyway?
6: Sorry, boys, I got my orders.
5: Yeah, that's the motto of the spineless, Charlie. Mm. God's gonna punish you for being such a booby. Come on, Nick. You already phoned this locked studio business into your paper?
7: Yep.
5: Scooped again. But it's odd, don't you think?
7: I found out another very interesting little item, too.
5: What's that?
7: They put a padlock on the film.
5: The one Braun was shooting?
7: Yep. They aren't letting anyone see the dailies. Not only that, the rumor is it's not going to be released.
5: They hadn't finished it?
7: Yeah, that's what Bud Heidelman wanted me to think, but it ain't the truth. One of my usually reliable sources told me she didn't die till just after they shot the final scene.
5: The nicest thing she ever did. So why no release? Respect for the departed?
7: Bud Heidelman? Sentimental? Don't make me laugh.
5: He must have $3 million sunk in the thing. Why wouldn't he release it?
7: I don't know. My source clammed up.
8: Yes?
5: Hi, Angie.
8: Thrush.
5: Don't slam the door, or my podiatrist bill goes to you.
8: I've got nothing to say.
5: I just came to offer my condolences.
8: I'm sure.
5: Angie, my foot's firmly wedged in the door, and I suspect there's more to Celia Braun's death than met the front page of the paper this morning.
8: Why do you think that?
5: You were her personal secretary for 15 years, you tell me.
8: She died of a heart attack.
5: Were you there?
8: Yes.
5: With her when it happened?
8: No, I was in her dressing room, actually, typing up some correspondence.
5: To whom?
8: It was just a letter to her lawyer about her will. She wanted to make a minor alteration in the amount she was leaving to a couple of charities, that's all.
5: She was worried about her will? What, did she know she was going to die?
8: I think she had a premonition. She hadn't been feeling well ever since she started the picture.
5: I heard she didn't want to do it at all.
8: That's not true.
5: I heard it was based very much on her own life.
8: It was about a woman like her, yes, but then most of her pictures were.
5: Angie, come on. The roles she played were nothing like her.
8: They were. How else could she have acted them so deeply? In life, she was reclusive, cold, but she felt. She understood those passions that she played, those women in love.
5: What about this last picture? The same shtick?
8: No, it was different. It was closer to the woman the rest of the world saw. Ambitious, but reclusive.
5: Is that why it isn't being released? It cuts too close to the bone?
8: I don't know anything about that.
5: Angie.
8: No, I'm sorry. I can't tell you anything more.

0: Celia Braun, famous movie star, dead at the age of 40. The cause? A heart attack. Or was it? Thrush Jones, whose modest job it is to gather items of gossip for another person's byline in one of the Los Angeles dailies, may have stumbled onto a headline story. The only trouble is, nobody's talking.
1: Damn.
2: Still getting the cold shoulder?
1: Bud Heidelman, chief executive over at the studio, won't talk to me. And now his secretary hangs up as soon as she hears my voice.
2: Well, you see, persistence does get you somewhere.
1: What's the big mystery? What happened?
2: I'll tell you what's happening. This whole thing is a publicity stunt. Now that Miss Braun is dead, they want to build up suspense about the film before they release it.
1: I don't think so. Angela, her secretary, wasn't just heartbroken. She was terrified. She said Braun had a premonition that she would die. And Charlie, the guard at the studio, said everyone on the set was spooked by what happened. So what are they covering up?
2: You think she might have been murdered?
1: Hey, what day is this?
2: Thursday, March 24th, 1949.
1: Perfect. Heidelman is mine.
2: What do you mean?
1: Thursdays, Heidelman always takes his mother to lunch at Morton Maury's Delicatessen.
2: Thrush, you shouldn't interrupt the man's weekly visit with his mother.
1: Are you kidding? It's the only time he likes to be interrupted. Hello, Mr. Heidelman.
3: Well, if it isn't Thrush Jones, the world's least well-known gossip monger.
1: But likable.
3: What do you want?
1: I want to know about Celia Braun's death.
3: There's nothing I can tell you, kid, unless you can't read the papers.
1: Did anyone actually see her die?
3: Of course, the whole crew was there. And James Gent, her co-star.
1: Were you there?
3: No.
1: It's rumored there was trouble between you.
3: Yeah?
1: That Celia had wanted out of her contract for a long time.
3: So?
1: Well, this was her last picture for you, wasn't it? After this, her contract was up.
3: Yep.
1: You must not have been very happy about that.
3: What is this? You playing detective all of a sudden?
1: Why aren't you releasing the picture?
3: That's not definite.
1: Is there something incriminating that the camera caught by mistake?
3: Kid, you're being exotic. I'd release the film in a minute. The rushes have been fantastic. It's the best work Celia ever did. There's just a bit of a legal snag we gotta work out.
1: What's that?
3: A technicality, nothing. I mean it, kid. You've heard everything you're gonna hear from me. Besides, I want you to say hello to my mother.
1: Mr. Gent.
4: Well, if it isn't Thrush Jones, the Jimmy Olsen of the fan magazine business.
1: I got nothing to do with that trash. I work for a respectable newspaper with a reputation to protect.
4: Oh. So what's up?
1: I'm sorry about Celia.
4: Me too.
1: One of movie land's great teams, you and her. What was it like working with her?
4: Schizo time. She was totally unapproachable except when the cameras were rolling. Something was eating at her.
1: What?
4: I don't know, but it got worse with every picture.
1: Her secretary said Celia acted like she knew she was going to die.
4: Maybe, I don't know. I worked with her off and on since 1939. 10 years. Now she's gone and she's taken her mystery with her.
1: I know you'd rather forget it, but could you tell me what happened?
4: She died in my arms, right on cue.
1: What do you mean?
4: Just like the script called for. Her character dies. That's how the story ends.
1: Wow. So that's why everyone on the set was so spooked. Is that why Heidelman isn't releasing it? Because she died on camera?
4: You kidding? Heidelman would probably use that to advertise it if he could. No, there's some legal technicality.
1: So he says.
4: It's true. Drake Rudolph's got some damn clause in his contract.
1: Rudolph? The guy who wrote the script?
4: Yeah, he's got this clause that says if an actor in a major role in any script he writes dies before the film is completed, he has the option to prevent its release.
1: Oh, what a clause. How come?
4: Who knows? He's about as quirky as they come. He's had the clause in there ever since he started working for Heidelman.
1: And why would Heidelman agree to something like that?
4: He was humoring him. Rudolph's the best in the business. After all, what are the chances of it affecting anything? If an actor dies halfway through a film, you're not going to be able to finish it anyway, right?
1: Right.
4: This, I don't know. I mean, the picture's done. All that's left is some second-unit shooting. But apparently, that's enough for Rudolph to insist the clause be honored.
1: Well, why is he doing it?
4: Search me. Celia did the best work of her career in that picture. I couldn't think of a more fitting tribute to her than to release it.
1: But Rudolph doesn't want that, huh?
4: I don't know what he wants, but it's a lousy break. My work wasn't so bad either.
1: Is there any way I could get to see him?
4: Who knows? He's as publicity shy as Celia was. There is one way. He's got this thing about helping young writers. He likes to play father figure to them. Maybe if you posed as a new playwright in town looking for a break, he might talk to you.
1: Thanks, Mr. Gent. That's just what I'll do.

0: a woman dies. Aside from a certain astounding coincidence, her death seems perfectly natural. And yet, the little pieces don't quite add up. Thrush Jones is standing on the doorstep of Drake Rudolph, the screenwriter.
1: Yes?
2: Mr. Rudolph, my name is Thrush Jones.
1: What do you want?
2: I am a playwright. I've just come out from New York. I was told by James Gent that you might speak to me about how one breaks in out here.
1: How do you know Mr. Gent?
2: Oh, I have a cousin who went to school with him.
1: Right. Come in, son. Come into my study.
2: Wow. This is quite a place. You can get this rich out here from writing?
1: I hope money isn't your only motivation for wishing to follow Thalia and Melpomene.
2: Who?
1: Oh, the muses of comedy and tragedy.
2: Oh, no.
1: Sit down, son.
2: Oh, thanks. It's an honor to meet the man who's written all of Celia Brown's pictures.
1: No, I didn't write her early ones. I take no credit for those mindless confections. My scripts were filled with passions that were worthy of her.
2: And there's a new one that's just been finished?
1: You haven't heard?
2: What?
1: Miss Brown is dead. She died 2 days ago.
2: Oh, that's terrible. I didn't know. I've been on the train from New York.
1: She was on the set. It was the final day of shooting, in fact.
2: Then the picture can be released?
1: Unfortunately not. Apparently there's some legal complication.
2: What's that?
1: A technicality. Quite beyond my comprehension. Now...
2: But Mr. Gent says it's the finest work Miss Brown ever did.
1: Look here, did you come to discuss screenwriting or Celia?
2: Oh, writing.
1: If you really do know Mr. Gent...
2: I do.
1: Why didn't he tell you Celia was dead?
2: Why aren't you going to let the picture be released, Mr. Rudolph?
1: Me?
2: It's a clause in your contract that's blocking it.
1: Now, look here, I...
2: Did you know Miss Brown was going to die?
1: What?
2: The story in your script was very similar to her own life.
1: Who told you that?
2: Angela Kraft.
1: You have a cousin who went to school with her, too?
2: And in the final scene, your script called for her to die, which she did.
1: Pure coincidence.
2: Was it? Were you on the set that day?
1: Who are you?
2: I work for the Los Angeles Transcript, Mr. Rudolph. I'm a snoop.
1: In that case, there's nothing I can do to help you.
2: I want to know what happened.
1: Get out!
2: I'm onto something, Kim. Celia Brown was murdered.
3: Murdered?
2: At first, I thought maybe it was Heidelman or even James Gent, but now I think I've got my man.
3: Who?
2: Drake Rudolph. I think he poisoned her and made it look like a heart attack brought on by the emotional stress of the scene she was playing.
3: Poison? Oh, Thrush.
2: I tell you, the guy's weird. I mean, he's possessed. He's got eyes that burn holes right through you. I wouldn't put anything past him.
3: But why would he want to kill her?
2: He loved her.
3: Oh.
2: He had conceived a tortured passion for her.
3: How do you know that?
2: Because in an unguarded moment, he called her Celia. He loved her. He wrote for her. He wrote love stories for her. That's true. They were all love stories in one form or another. More than any other person, he's responsible for her career. But she remained aloof and cool, and his passion turned brutal. And he wrote her death scene and poisoned her as she played it.
3: Thrush... All this nonsense because he called her by her first name?
2: Well, okay, maybe that's a touch on the melodramatic side. But it could just hang together when I run it out to dry.
3: Who are you calling?
2: County coroner's office. I see. Thanks.
3: Well?
2: Massive coronary seizure, no trace of any foreign substances or any foul play.
3: Don't beat your brains out. She just wasn't murdered, that's all.
2: And why doesn't Rudolph want the film released? And why was Angela Kraft so terrified? And if it was only a coincidence, why did Celia have the premonition? Hello?
4: Thrush, it's Angela Kraft. Can you come to see me?
2: What's up?
4: You've been making inquiries about Celia's death.
2: Yes.
4: I have to talk to you. I have to talk to someone right away.
5: I think there are some who suspect the truth. Bud Heidelman, possibly, but I'm the only one Celia ever told the full story to, and I cannot carry it inside me any longer. I've lived with it for too many years, watched it unfold. Helpless.
2: Angie?
5: For you to understand, I have to go back to the very beginning when Celia Braun was still Celia Bronowski, and a young actress in New York still unknown. It was a cold winter's day in December. The year was 1933. Celia had an interview that day in the office of Edmund St. Clair, one of the theater's most respected directors.
6: Andre. And you are...
7: Celia Bronowski.
6: Please, sit down.
7: Thank you.
6: You read very well at the auditions this morning.
7: Thank you.
6: My stage manager explained why you're here, I trust. I've seen over 300 actresses for this role, and you're one of six who read well enough for an interview.
7: Yes, he did. I mean, thank you.
6: Well, according to your resume, your experience is mostly in summer stock and touring companies.
7: I've only been in New York less than a year. I haven't really had a chance.
6: Well, that's perfectly all right. I'm looking for an unknown for this role. You read the entire script?
7: Oh, yes.
6: Well, what do you think?
7: I think it's one of the most moving plays I've ever read. And I think the role of Clarissa is not only beautifully written, she's an entirely original creation.
6: Precisely, and that's why I don't want a star. The audience must see the character, not the person playing her.
7: Of course.
6: All right, Miss Bronowski.

0: Robert, who?
1: Very cultured. Said his name was Edmund St. something or other.
0: St. Clair?
1: Obviously a pseudonym to deceive unsuspecting husbands.
0: What did he say?
1: You got it, Cece.
0: The role? Clarissa?
1: Yep.
0: Oh, but Robert, that's the lead. It's going to be on Broadway.
1: Well, I told him you weren't interested unless your husband could accompany you during the out-of-town tryouts.
0: Oh, Robert.
1: And he said, if that's what an extraordinary young actress like Celia wants, it's as good as in the contract.
0: There's Robert. He's got the papers.
2: The reviews are sensational. Great play, great director, but most of all, a great new star for the Broadway season.
3: Oh, yeah, about that.
4: But really, Celia, you're going to have to do something about your last name. No, it's not so bad for the writer of great literature your husband will someday be, but for a star of the stage, well, shall we say it has the wrong kind of dignity? Hmm?
0: Thank you, Mr. Sinclair, but I like my name, our name, just fine.

0: Chapter 8 still giving you problems.
1: Yeah. Hey, you're going to be late for the theater.
0: Robert, I got a call today from a producer.
1: Yeah, well, that's great. At least one of us making progress.
0: A producer of motion pictures in Hollywood. His name is Bud Heidelman. He wants me to go out there.
1: Hey, you're not interested in pictures, are you?
0: He says it's a good movie. It would be the lead.
1: Well, Hollywood's 3,000 miles away.
0: He said he'd guarantee me $50,000.
1: Oh, terrific. What's that, $15 a mile?
0: And I thought with that much money, we'd never have to worry again.
1: Well, money doesn't work that way.
0: You could finish your novel no matter how long it took.
1: You don't have to worry about me, okay?
0: You could come with me. He says it's very warm out there.
1: Well, what's weather got to do with anything?
0: When I told him you were a writer, he sounded very interested.
1: Yeah. Interested like a vulture. They eat writers alive out there and think because they pay them handsomely for the privilege, that makes it all right. Well, no thanks.
0: Oh, don't be such a snob.
1: You've obviously already said yes.
0: It's only for 4 weeks.
1: 4 weeks? Cece, I can't stand being away from you 4 hours.
0: Well, I'm only going out for this one picture. He wanted to make a deal for more, but I said no. I just think it'll be fun to do this once, that's all. And as soon as it's over, I'll be back. I love the stage, and I love you, Robert. Don't worry, nothing's going to happen. I'll be back.
2: Everyone knows that much of the story, Angie. Celia Braun began on the stage, came to Hollywood, and never went back. But in this year of our Lord, 1949, that doesn't make her any different from 10,000 other girls, except that she made it.
3: That's true. But you see, the strange part is yet to come.

0: Cicely Tyson again. And here's the fourth act of The Death of Celia Braun.
1: Okay. Celia Braun came to Hollywood from New York in 1934. She made one picture, The Sweetheart Moon.
2: It was a dreadful picture.
1: I know. Her first three or four were all potboilers. So why, after Sweetheart Moon was done, did she immediately sign for another? In fact, sign a multi-picture deal with Heidelman. The money and sunshine get to her that quickly?
2: It wasn't just money and sunshine. She did find she liked it here more than she thought she would. She was treated royally, and who can resist that? This is when I first came to work for her, and she would say, if only Robert would come out, everything would be perfect.
1: Robert, the husband back in New York?
2: I got quite an image of him from Celia, a brilliant writer wrestling with his soul to produce the great American novel.
1: What happened to him?
2: Celia loved him. There was never any question of that in my mind. She had such wonderful faith in him. It seemed to feed her confidence in herself. He was everything to her.
1: Everything that wasn't Hollywood?
2: No, she was convinced he could be happy out here. But he refused to consider it. He didn't want the distractions or the temptations.
1: What happened to her promise to go back to New York?
2: She convinced herself she could have it all, the sacred and the profane, so she planned a deception. She knew there was

0: one thing she could tell Robert that would have him on the next train out. She could tell him she was pregnant.
1: Pregnant? You mean jealousy? Get him out here with a hatchet in his hand?
0: No, no. Their child, expecting their child. More than anything else, Robert wanted a child.
1: So she told him this?
0: Celia asked me to go with her to Union Station the day he arrived.
2: Oh, you'll like him, Angie. I know you will. He's really not like something out of a Russian novel.
0: Well, I hope he doesn't turn into something out of a Russian novel when he finds out you've lied to him.
2: He'll love it here once he's given it a chance. I know he will.
3: Cece!
2: There he is.
3: Oh, Cece! Oh, my God. Oh, you're so suntanned.
2: Oh, and you're so pale and thin. We're going to have to fatten you up.
3: How are you? How's the baby?
2: This is Angela Kraft. She's my secretary.
3: Secretary?
2: They think of everything out here.
3: Oh, Cece, what does the doctor say? Is everything all right?
2: Yes.
3: How have you felt?
2: Robert, I'm not pregnant.
3: What?
2: I'm not.
3: You lost it?
2: I never had it. I was never pregnant.
3: What? I don't...
2: I only said that so you'd come out.
3: You were never at all?
2: Oh, you'll love it here, Robert. Honestly, you will. We'll get a beach house where you can work. With the ocean below and the warm breeze, the sunset.
3: Celia, did you do this?
2: I'll work at the studio every day and drive home every night. We'll take walks along the beach, have drinks, sit by the fire, and you can read to me what you've written.
3: I don't give a damn about sunsets. You told me you were going to have a kid.
2: Think what it would do to my image on film if I was pregnant.
3: Image?
2: I'm not pregnant, that's all. So what's the big deal?
3: Later, Cece.
2: Robert? Robert, wait!
0: Celia pleaded with him to forgive her.
1: But she wouldn't go back to New York.
0: No, she'd become addicted. She loved the people, they loved her, and the work, the money, the fame, the impossible round of parties every week. It was like that before the war, you know.
1: I've heard. So, anyway, the stage's loss was the movie's gain. But what happened to Robert?
0: He hung around for a while, but he was heartbroken. He never got over the way she'd deceived him. Though in her behalf, I don't think she realized how deeply it was going to hurt. But the way she treated him now was painful to watch. He didn't fit in at all, and she took to going out alone more and more. The final blow was when she told him she was yielding to studio pressure to change her name from Bronowski to Braun. It was symbolic of the irreparable break between them. He left that same night. Robert was out of her life forever.
1: And that's when she signed her big contract.
0: Almost from spite more than anything else. The way women can be at times.
1: And her career was off and running.
0: Until her fifth picture. That's when the change began. That was the first picture Drake Rudolph wrote for her. And from the start, she was moody and irritable. She stopped going out. She'd spent every night at home alone with the script. She seemed to be in great pain. Then one day on the set, she suddenly stopped in the middle of a scene and came running back to the dressing room.
2: I can't do it.
0: Celia, what's the matter?
2: That script. I can't say those words.
0: Why, you're hot as fire.
2: I'm ill. I can't continue today. Tell them I won't go on.
4: Celia, what's the matter?
0: Mr. Heidelman.
4: Are you all right?
2: Who wrote this script?
4: A young fellow named Drake Rudolph. We just put him under contract. Why?
2: I want to meet him.
4: Sure. Angela, tell Rowley to bring Mr. Rudolph here.
2: Yes, sir. You mean he's here on the set?
4: Uh-huh. The kid's a dynamic screenwriter, see? He's gonna be great. He doesn't say a heck of a lot, but I think he's a big fan of yours. He's been here on the set every day since you started shooting, watching you. He never takes his eyes off of you. Ah, here he is.
2: Robert?
5: How do you do, Miss Braun?
2: Robert.
4: Rudolph, see? Drake Rudolph.
5: I'm very honored to meet you.
2: How do you do?
5: I hope there aren't any problems with my script.
4: Oh, no, none at all.
5: But, Miss Braun, perhaps you find it dishonest.
2: No. Just familiar, Mr. Rudolph. Just very, very familiar.
4: This is sensational. I got the town's newest rising star and its hottest young writer both in my stable. I've just put Drake under contract to write all your remaining pictures.
2: Oh?
4: Well, yeah. Can we get back to work?
2: Yes.
5: One moment. Would Miss Braun consider it an imposition if I asked her for her autograph?
1: So, Drake Rudolph is Robert?
0: From that day on, he controlled her life by what he wrote. After he told the story of the woman he had lost, he recreated her as the woman he wanted her to be. Time and again, he brought to life the passionate woman who was now dead to him, and dead to herself. And finally, in the last picture they were under contract to do together, he wrote about the woman she had become. But it was more than that. It was a cruel caricature. He wanted to publicly humiliate her, and she fought back. She played the part with such passion that she transcended the hatred he had written into the lines, just as she had transcended all their other characters, the ones of beauty, beyond what even he had envisioned.
1: Did they ever see each other?
0: No. After that brief meeting, they never saw each other again. Until the last day. The last day of her life.
2: Angie, tell them I can't come out.
0: But there's only the final scene left to shoot.
2: I can't. He's trying to kill me.
0: You've been brilliant so far, Celia. You've got to show him you're stronger than he is, and after this picture, you'll be free of him forever.
2: I need another drink.
0: No!
2: I need it.
0: You know what the doctor said. Your heart can't...
2: My heart. Don't make me laugh. Why is Charlie knocking again? He said I had 10 minutes.
0: I don't think that's Charlie's knock.
5: Celia? Angie, leave us alone. I want to talk to Miss Braun.
0: Yes, Mr. Rudolph.
5: You don't look well.
2: I'm fine.
5: You're drinking?
2: Top of the class.
5: You need liquor to play remorse?
2: Spare me the lectures. You're still here, too, I notice.
5: Oh. We're one flesh, one spirit. Whither thou goest...
2: Whatever happened to the great American novel?
5: Victim of priorities.
2: You've really put me through my paces, haven't you? Well, at least I haven't hid behind a putty nose and a beard. At least, Mr. Drake Rudolph, I kept my own name.
5: Your name was the first thing you gave up.
2: Anyway, this is it. One more scene and I'm out.
5: Ah. That's right. Come out of this one in one piece, and you can ride off into the sunset.
2: What are you going to do then?
5: What are you?
2: You're really a pig, you know that?
5: I just didn't want you wasting your talents on trash.
2: So you figured you'd put a little quality emotion into my life, huh? A little highbrow agony. And now you write this crummy picture about an aging movie star who resents being an aging movie star. What am I supposed to do, get down and grovel?
5: You made your choice.
2: That's right, I made my choice.
5: And now I'm just making you play it twice.
2: Thanks for the opportunity.
5: My reward for all our other pictures together, the ones where you got to play the woman you were, the woman you might have been.
2: Your fantasies, you mean?
5: You are in bad shape.
2: So what?
5: Cece, I don't...
2: Don't call me that. Nobody calls me that anymore, least of all you.
5: Why don't you just admit the truth? You could have gotten out of this any time you wanted. You could have walked, and Heidelman couldn't have laid a finger on you, and you know it. But you didn't, because you needed what I wrote you. And now it's over. And you're at the end of the line.
2: It's not over yet.
4: They're ready on the set, Miss Braun.
5: There's your cue. Now it's time to see who wins. One last scene. The woman meets the man she loved and dies of a broken heart. Can you play it?
2: I can play it.
5: And go on. They're waiting for you. Go out there and play it to perfection. And let's see who wins.
2: Let's see.

0: and so she played the scene.
1: Who do you think won?
0: I don't know. I don't think any one of us can even begin to imagine the bond that existed between those two.
1: And no one else knew.
0: Oh, Heidelman must have suspected. He must have put it together somewhere down the line. But he'd never say anything.
1: Why not?
0: Why do you think? It was a profitable situation.
1: And that's why Rudolph plays father figure to young writers.
0: To compensate for the son he never had.
1: The one thing I still don't get is why he doesn't want the film released.
0: I don't know. Perhaps because it was her finest work and he wants to deny her her final triumph, or perhaps he simply wants to keep a piece of her from public consumption. I don't think even he could find a reason for it anymore. But I do know that that picture will never see the light of day.

0: 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Your hostess was Cicely Tyson. Our stars were Shepard Menken, Stephen Markle, and Virginia Gregg, and Peggy Hazard as Celia Braun. 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
1: This is Leonard Nimoy. 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

0: This is Lorne Green. Tough, hard-hitting journalism in this country did not start with Watergate and Woodward and Bernstein. It's an old tradition. Why, in the 19th century, newspapering could be rough and dangerous. Reporters and editors were crusaders and reformers and hellraisers. And I'm not talking just about men. No, some of the fiercest firebrands of the frontier were female. One such was Jane Grey Swisshelm. 150 years before there was the term women's liberation, she fought for equality of the sexes. She was one of the first female newspaper editors in history. She was the first woman in the Washington Press Corps, the first woman to sit in a congressional press gallery. She also fought for the rights and freedom of blacks. And to do that in our nation's capital and on the frontier, she had to take on many a powerful politician. In 1850, no less a personage than Daniel Webster felt her sting. Jane's sister, Elizabeth, warned her.
1: Jane, Daniel Webster and his friends will destroy you if you publish this. About his drinking and his women. Jane, you must not publish this.
2: Is it true?
1: Yes, it's true. People in Washington have known it for years.
2: Then I'll make it known to the rest of the nation, the voters.
1: Jane, this is the sort of thing, well, it will hurt Daniel Webster, naturally, but it will hurt you more.
2: How?
1: You know the world, Jane. It blames the messenger for the news that he or she brings, especially if it's a she writing about scandalous matters.
2: Elizabeth, my good sister, does not the cause of the slave hang on issues before Congress right now?
1: Yes.
2: And isn't Daniel Webster's influence all against that cause?
1: Yes, it is.
2: Would not that influence be very much less if the public knew just what a moral hypocrite he is?
1: Yes, but...
2: Then I'll publish it, and let God take care of the consequences.
0: The mighty silver-tongued Daniel had stepped into the den of the lioness. But unlike the biblical Daniel, this one lost. Lost? He was devoured. He had dreamt of the White House, but he was not nominated for the presidency. Having dealt this blow to Webster, Jane Grey Swisshelm put Washington behind her. On the western frontier, she battled another prominent politician in a fight that threatened her life. This is a true story of journalistic courage and of feminine nerve and verve. And that's only the beginning of our story.

0: 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Klepper. Our stars, Mary Jane Croft, Tyler McVeigh, and James McCallion.
1: It's a decade before the Civil War, and Jane Grey Swisshelm is moving to a village on the frontier. Back east, she's been a firebrand of a crusading newspaper editor. How will these two, the woman and the town, get along?
2: Afternoon, Elizabeth.
3: Oh, hello, Mr. Brott. What brings you here?
2: Same as you.
3: Oh, Mr. Brott, I'm here to meet my sister.
2: The same.
3: Jane? How did you know?
2: Elizabeth, practically the whole town knows that Jane Grey Swisshelm is arriving. Much as you try to keep it a secret. She's famous.
3: My husband says infamous.
2: Oh.
3: I said to him, please be nice to Jane. And he said, I'll try because she's your sister. But it isn't easy for a businessman in a small town like St. Cloud to have a radical like Jane Grey Swisshelm living with us.
2: Imagine not.
3: I said she's not a radical. And he said, a female newspaper editor who backs all sorts of third parties like those New Republicans and advocates every crackpot idea from woman's suffrage to Negro abolition. I know you'll hear it somewhere if you haven't already, Mr. Brott. Jane took her daughter and left her husband.
2: I'm only interested in her ability as a newspaper editor.
3: Why? Oh, no, no, Mr. Brott.
2: Oh, yes, Elizabeth. Every reader in the country has read the story she wrote for the New York Tribune. Picked up by papers all over, even way out here in Minnesota.
3: And you...
2: have a broken-down printing office, but no one's edited a paper. Elizabeth, if a town like St. Cloud is to grow, it's got to have a newspaper.
3: Mr. Brott, don't start anything. Jane could take that shop of yours and set it ablaze, a pillar of fire in the desert.
2: Well, there's the stage. St. Cloud, prepare. Jane Grey Swisshelm is about to hit.
3: Jane!
4: Elizabeth! Oh, it's good to see you.
3: Jane, you look so tired. A long trip.
4: A long struggle. Oh, Elizabeth, this is Henrietta. Nettie, she's called. This is the niece you've never met.
3: What a beautiful baby.
4: Thank you. And this is Eliza.
5: Afternoon.
3: Oh, yes, you...
4: She's a freed slave, Elizabeth, Nettie's nursemaid. Not my slave in any sense, my friend.
3: Welcome, Eliza.
5: Thank you.
4: Eliza, take Nettie inside while the driver unstraps the luggage.
5: Yes, Miss Jane.
2: Mrs. Swisshelm.
3: Jane, Mrs. George Brott.
2: How do you do? I have a business matter to discuss.
4: Oh, can it wait?
2: Well...
4: I don't want to discuss or do anything right now, Mr. Brott.
3: Come along, Jane. You can rest.
4: Yes, I'd like that.
2: This is Jane Grey Swisshelm, the firebrand.
3: Jane, Mr. Brott is going to offer you the editorship of a new paper.
4: Oh, I appreciate the offer, but I'm not up to it.
3: I didn't think running a newspaper in St. Cloud, Minnesota, a few hundred people surrounded by forests and Indians, would be much of a challenge. After what you did in the East...
4: Elizabeth, when my marriage ended, I had sort of a collapse.
3: Oh, Jane.
4: No, I've recovered my health, mostly. But the spark is gone. All the drive.
3: I hate to see you this way.
4: Why? You were constantly embarrassed when I kicked up dust, when I made politicians and clergymen and businessmen squirm.
3: Yes, but to see you so subdued.
4: Oh, my dear, sometimes I envied you in your little haven of serenity, the lady of a peaceful house. Especially in this little town, with the Mississippi River down there, lovely lakes and the woods.
3: And I envied you. Of course, I'm content with how marriage is. The man is the master. But though I didn't approve of your public life...
4: You took after Mama.
3: Mama. She was so proud of you. Her child prodigy, quoting the Old Testament at the age of 3.
4: Remember how she used to tell us that her family was descended from British royalty?
3: She named me for Queen Elizabeth.
4: And me for Queen Jane Grey, who reigned for only 9 days.
3: I remember. People said that you... Whoops.
4: I know that as an editor, I acted like a queen. You know, Mama always said that no respectable woman ever had her name in the paper except when she was married and when she died. I once went beyond Mama on that. When I was in my mid-20s, I would have broken an engagement rather than permit my name to appear in print, even in the announcement of marriage. Do you know I was nearly 30 years old before I saw my name in print? Soon it was every week. I had as much newspaper notoriety as any man in public life.
3: I may have agreed with the others that it wasn't quite ladylike, Jane, but still it seemed an exciting life. Of course, I was never forced to make my living. When Pa died, I was just a baby.
4: I was 6.
3: And went to work at 10, helping Mama support the family. I felt guilty later, you doing all that needlework to sell to ladies and teaching school when you were 14.
4: Oh, you would have done the same if you'd been the oldest.
3: I like to think so, Jane, but I don't have your pluck. Few women do.
4: Few men, either.
3: I guess that's right, come to think of it.
4: More women should, and would, if they were encouraged. But we're talking of the past. I've come here to just rest. Here on the free frontier, away from the problems of politics and issues.
3: Jane, he's here. General Lowry's right out in the hall.
4: Is he? Who is General Lowry?
3: Just the most important man in the territory.
4: Lowry? Oh, yes. Most important politically. Because he can give away federal appointments to his friends.
3: Richest man, too, Jane. He has a big place here on the Mississippi and still keeps a huge plantation in the South. He wants to talk to you.
1: Firebrands have a tendency to burn out. And that seems to be what happened to crusading newspaper woman Jane Grey Swisshelm, who went west to find peace and quiet. Until she met the man who ran the territory.
3: General Lowry, please come in.
6: Thank you, ma'am.
3: General, my sister, Mrs. Swisshelm.
6: Delighted. Thank you, Elizabeth.
3: Yes. Well, I'm needed in the kitchen.
6: It's impertinent of me, Mrs. Swisshelm, to call on you for the first time on a business matter.
4: I don't hold with formalities, General Lowry.
6: Well, since you are so direct, almost like a...
4: A man, General?
6: I hear that you brought with you a colored servant.
4: I brought with me Eliza, my baby daughter's nursemaid.
6: I would have said Mammy.
4: Yes, I imagine you would.
6: To be as blunt as you are, Mrs. Swisshelm, I had heard that you're not in the best way financially.
4: An understatement.
6: I was hoping that you might not need this this nursemaid now.
4: Oh, you wish to hire Eliza?
6: Hire? I want to buy her.
4: You want to buy Eliza?
6: Yes. Again, to be blunt, forgive me, ma'am, but I have a colored manservant who is restless and ornery and...
4: Don't mince words with me. I won't with you.
6: I want to get him a female. I wouldn't bother you, Mrs. Swisshelm, except it would take some time for a wench to be sent up from my plantation, so I felt I could strike a bargain with you.
4: You strike horror in me.
6: Ma'am?
4: Eliza is not a slave to be sold.
6: A free Negro?
4: And I would never deal in human flesh.
6: Oh. An abolitionist.
4: My ego and some things my sister and others have said gave me too large a sense of my own importance.
6: Ma'am?
4: Obviously, my reputation isn't as widespread as I've been led to believe. Back East, General, no slave owner would have dared ask Jane Grey Swisshelm to barter a human being, a soul.
6: You struck fear in the hearts of... Well, you are correct. I hadn't heard of this reputation of yours. And if I interpret your remarks correctly, you cause trembling in the breasts of men whose crime it is to own property and dispose of it as they see fit.
4: Property? Slaves, sir. You are talking of property that has a mind and a soul.
6: Mrs. Swisshelm.
4: When I lived in the South, I saw such property bleed and die because of the brutality of its owners.
6: Mrs. Swisshelm, I resent these accusations. I will call my servant. Thomas, come here. Come in here.
7: Yes.
6: Mrs. Swisshelm, have you ever seen the starved children of the working class in the factories of the North? and the tenements in which they live, and where their old folks die when they are no longer able to work. Thomas, your pappy hasn't done a lick of work since he became ill 15 years ago, has he?
7: No, sir.
6: And he has eaten and had a place in your cabin?
7: Yes, sir.
6: And he was once seen by my own physician down there on the plantation, wasn't he?
7: Yes, sir.
6: So, Mrs. Swisshelm?
8: Thomas, have you ever been whipped?
7: Well, ma'am, that ain't nothing.
8: Have you ever seen women, young and old, horsewhipped, and children taken from their parents and sold?
7: Why, ma'am, it...
6: Oh, wait outside, Thomas.
7: Yes, sir.
6: I regret, Mrs. Swisshelm, that you have seen fit to turn a peaceful business mission into an occasion of rudeness.
8: Sir, do you know the law?
6: Some. And I have a personal attorney, James Shepley, to advise me.
8: Then he should be able to tell you, General, that you are breaking the law. Whatever dealings you have in human flesh in your home state, you are living in Minnesota, a free state. And it is against the law to bring and send slaves and to sell men and women here.
6: It may be the law, but it isn't enforced. These idealistic Minnesotans know it's good business not to annoy their southern visitors. This is good tourist country. Many a family with its slaves come here for the cool summer months.
8: I intend to make it a hot summer for your kind, General.
6: You?
8: I have an offer to edit a newspaper.
6: So, you would print in it...
8: Facts about the issues.
6: Issues? People don't care about issues. They don't understand issues. They understand money and power. I have both. I don't even bother to get myself elected to Congress. I send men.
8: I accept this challenge, General Lowry. I will become editor of this paper. How do you like the shop, Elizabeth?
3: You've cleaned it up real nice. Jane,
8: now, I have to have help. Put that sign in the window, man wanted. I don't like to limit it to men, but I knew it'd be useless to expect a woman or a girl to apply.
3: Jane, another thing that's useless is fighting General Lowry. That attack and this issue, Jane, he controls this region.
8: The only thing useless was what I did when I met him, argue with him. The only way to get a man like that is where it hurts, in public. And there's only one way to do that. This newspaper, the St. Cloud Visitor.
3: Oh, Jane. Well, I must be getting home.
8: Yes, get supper ready for the Lord and Master.
3: Jane. Oh, hello.
9: Is this the paper?
3: Yes, it is. And there's the boss.
9: You the boss? A woman?
8: What can I do for you?
9: You need help?
8: Oh, you read the sign in the window.
9: No, somebody told me about it. What do you pay?
8: What do I pay? Aren't you going to ask me what you'll do?
9: I can do almost anything.
8: Really?
9: Yeah, what do you pay?
8: Now, there's more to a job than what's paid.
9: You don't pay much.
8: You're astute.
9: Yeah.
8: What's your name?
9: Johnny Greer.
8: Where do you live, Johnny?
9: Here in St. Cloud.
8: Where?
9: Oh, around.
8: Your parents?
9: Dad. Had some relatives on a farm in Wisconsin. I ran off. They wanted me to work the fields and tend the cattle and go to school.
8: Well, nothing wrong with school.
9: Ah, not for me. You ain't gonna tell me what you pay?
8: You need money badly?
9: Until next spring when I can go trapping.
8: Oh, that's no life.
9: Nobody bosses you around. I'd like to do that until... Well, until I can work for somebody like General Lowry. Maybe someday be General Lowry.
8: You don't want to be anybody but yourself when you find out what that is. And especially you don't want to be General Lowry.
9: He came here before this was even a territory, much less a state, and he had a trading post for the Indians, and look what he is.
8: I have looked, and I don't want anybody to be like that. Johnny, I'm going to give you a try. When can you start?
9: Well, right away.
8: Good. We went to press last night. Those copies are to go to the post office.
9: Sure thing.
8: Oh, not those. This week's issue.
9: But, well,
8: You can't read very well.
9: Well, not much.
8: And you want to work in a newspaper office?
9: You don't want me now.
8: I didn't say that. I told you there was more to a job than just money. This is an opportunity to learn.
9: Like school? Oh, shh.
8: I'll teach you to read better and to write and how to put out a newspaper.
9: Yeah, I understand. You ain't got much money to pay me.
8: Johnny, you learned the first truth about newspapering.

0: They've squared off. The man who controls the town and the woman newspaper editor who just naturally dislikes it when anyone controls anyone else.
1: Mr. Broad?
2: Jane, my, you've got town talking. Not only about the paper, but you, a woman working in a business.
1: You know, Mr. Brott, until I went to work in a newspaper office, I'd seen only one woman ever working in an office. Her father was a prominent lawyer in the East, and he employed her as a clerk. Their office was sheltered, away from the commercial area, in their home, and yet it caused a painful amount of talk because of the remarkable circumstance of a female working in an office.
2: Women are said to be a distraction in business.
1: Oh, I know. I was pretty once.
2: Why, I didn't mean it.
1: Don't be embarrassed. I know how I look. I lost my looks by working, emotional turmoil, and illness. But I was attractive. When I first worked in a newspaper office, I wore a scarf over my hair. One man even asked me why. His wife had told him I had lovely hair.
2: Woman's crowning glory. Well, why did you cover it?
1: Never wanted to use feminine wiles in the business world, as it would have been interpreted. A woman should succeed or fail in the world not on her charms, but on her ability.
3: Oh, Napoleon, oh!
2: Uh-oh, Lowry.
4: What? General Lowry? Oh, look at that horse.
2: Thoroughbred.
1: Johnny, where are you going?
4: Morning, General.
3: Good morning.
4: Some fine horse.
3: Very valuable.
4: Can I look after him while you're inside?
3: You, Mrs. Swiss Helms' boy?
4: Printer's devil.
3: Well... despite that, I'll trust you with Napoleon.
4: Thank you, General.
1: Thank you, General.
2: He's just a lad, Jane. Who wouldn't be impressed with General Lowry? Morning, General.
3: Brott, Mrs. Swiss Helm.
1: General.
2: Well, I must be going.
1: What can I do for you?
3: I want copies of your newspapers, 10 of each in which I'm mentioned.
1: As you know, you're mentioned in every one.
3: Yes, I want to send them to relatives and friends around the country. I've been informed that it's an honor to be attacked by Jane Grey Swisshelm.
1: You're amused.
3: Should I be angry? Many great men have been your target, I learn. Even Daniel Webster, your own northern hero.
1: Not my hero. He wanted to continue this nation half-slave.
3: But there's no compromise for Jane Grey Swisshelm, correct?
1: No. Freedom everywhere, for everybody.
3: So, freedom's the issue. Freedom such as, to take a hypothetical example... freedom to desert a husband, break marriage vows?
1: Sir, do you know one reason I strive to help the Negroes? Because I personally identify with them. Every married woman in this country can identify with slaves.
3: Ma'am, I am perplexed.
1: You say you own slaves. I say no person can own another person.
3: I have explained slaves are property. The law says so.
1: And so are wives. The law says so.
3: We cherish our wives. And all ladies.
1: Ladies, perhaps. When I started a school in Louisville for Negro children, some of the gentlemen there threatened to burn the building and tar and feather me. But then, I'm not a lady, just a woman. But I sincerely pray you are not a monster, General. My husband was not a monster either, just an average male in America today. He believed he owned me, his wife, and the law backed him.
3: Mrs. Swisshelm,
1: I'd been married several years, making the living since my husband failed in business, my mother became ill. She was dying of cancer painfully. When I told my husband I wished to go to her, he said my duty was with him. And since she was dying anyway, he said it was no use my going. But I did.
3: Against your husband's wishes?
1: Against his command. And while I was attending my mother on her deathbed, my husband sent his mother to inform me that it was my duty to be with him, not my mother.
3: So, not all women share your liberated views.
1: Oh, true. Some women are the worst enemies of women's freedom. But I nursed my mother until she died. She'd been a poor widow for a number of years, and she left a pitiful estate next to nothing. But my husband sued to get that meager estate, to pay for my services as a nurse when I was away from him. In other words, he felt, as you do, about your slaves, that I was a piece of property and any product of mine was automatically his, and it was a legal right. I and two other women fought to get the law changed in Pennsylvania. So now, for the first time, a married woman there can own something in her own name. Think of that, General. For the first time, a person, a wife, can call something her own, not in the name of the man to whom she is married.
3: I see no cause for rejoicing.
1: Oh, I know, General, I know. That was the way some men reacted there. You would have thought I'd caused the fall of Rome. I came here, General, to Minnesota, because I thought that on the frontier there hadn't yet been formed the prejudices and intolerances keeping anyone from being a free person. I want freedom for everyone, the black man, the red man, and women of all colors.
3: Who appointed you the guardian of these big questions?
1: My conscience, when I saw how few men took up the cause.
3: Now, let's be reasonable, Mrs. Swisshelm. Now, you calm down, yourself and your editorials, and I'll see that this paper prospers.
1: Good day, sir.
3: Goodbye, ma'am.
5: Thank you, Johnny.
4: I love horses.
3: Well, then why don't you come work for me? I can always use good help. I'll pay you more than you're getting here.
4: That wouldn't be hard. Well, I'll think about it.
3: You see the visitor, Shepley?
6: Yes, sir. The visitor is more than ever an unwelcome visitor to this town.
3: I didn't ask you here for banter. This Swisshelm woman's newspaper attacks me viciously. My manner of living, according to her, I'm living in semi-barbaric splendor in an imposing house, keeping slaves brought and sent to the South, with no man saying him nay, dictating the political destinies of his neighbors. She hints at crooked land deals.
6: These aren't libelous. We can't get a court injunction. There's no way to stop her legally.
3: Well, in that case...
6: Another drink, Dr. Palmer?
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6: When you have a client like General Lowry, you can.
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6: You can work for Lowry.
3: Shepley, can you see?
6: Enough, General.
7: It's so dark.
6: Dr. Palmer, you have the axe. Use it. There, General. Easy as walking into your own home.
3: Now, Palmer, take those drawers of type and throw them into the Mississippi. Shepley, you and I will have the pleasure of playing bull in the china shop. Destroy everything, starting with the press.
6: This will stop Jane Grey Swisshelm from printing any more lies about your being autocratic, General.

0: Gone green again, and here's the fourth act of Words, Words, Words.
1: Oh, no. No.
2: Who?
3: I think we know who.
1: Your hero, Johnny. General Lowry and his friends.
3: When that man yells, "Stop the presses," he means it.
1: Unless they smash this head, Mr. Brott, they won't stop me. We know who did it, but we can't prove it, and we can't print it. Oh, isn't it depressing? This mob action by professional men, the most educated, high-placed, privileged men in society, those who should most uphold the law and the peace of the state. Oh, Mr. Brott, I'm so sorry about your property.
3: Oh, don't fret about that, Jane. But it's more than I can muster right now to set up the shop again.
2: I have a few dollars put away.
1: Thank you, Johnny, but we'll need quite a bit more than that. You know how poorly I pay you.
2: I should kill him. I will. I'm going to shoot that General Lowry.
1: Johnny, now look. You could shoot him, and one of his friends would shoot you, and so it would go. And where would it go? Nowhere. The general is wrong if he thinks his sword is mightier than the pen.
2: Well, how are you going to use your pen if you can't print the words? No, Mrs. Swiss Helm, you're wrong. Words. Just words, words, words.
1: Johnny, the best book in the world begins, "In the beginning was the word." And I say that in the end it'll be the word. The word will triumph. Use words to open eyes, to convince, to tell the truth.
2: The truth?
1: Yes, truth. Always tell the truth. The truth shall set you free.
2: Tell the truth. But you admit you can't tell the truth about what Lowry did here.
3: Maybe we should just let it lie.
4: Yes, Jane. There's no disgrace in giving up in face of such danger.
3: Men who'd smash a place like that, they might not hesitate to... Well, I won't say more.
1: No, we can't give up.
3: Well, if you're determined, I'll invite everybody in town to a meeting. We'll ask them to subscribe to a fund. Loan me the money to get the shop back in operation. It'll be the first town meeting we've had without General Lowry hanging over us.
1: And I'll address the meeting.
4: You, Jane?
5: Oh, Miss Jane.
1: Yes, Eliza.
5: You remember the men back in Kentucky? The general, he might get his men to try and tar and feather you like they did down there, or lynch you.
4: Jane, you mustn't go. Think of your child.
1: I am. I know I've been a neglectful mother sometimes. Thank goodness for you, Eliza. But I didn't mean to be. And I'm doing this tonight for Nettie. And for all the young people who'll grow up to inherit what we can leave behind, freedom. But being shot isn't what I'm frightened of.
4: What then?
1: I've never spoken to a public meeting.
3: Citizens of St. Cloud, Mrs. Swiss Helm.
1: Last night, the St. Cloud Visitor was put out of existence. The vicious action of hoodlums, an act of violence that you, as citizens of this community, cannot ignore. Some of you, many of you, have not agreed with my politics, my ideas, or with me personally. That doesn't matter. What matters is that a voice has been stilled. And if one voice, no matter how disagreeable, can be stilled by vigilante violence in the dead of night, this town is no better off than if a band of murderers was free among you. For these men in a free land have killed a free press. Think on that.
3: Jane, more than 40 people subscribed to the fund.
2: Yeah, they said things like, "For the good name of the town."
3: Intimidating a woman.
2: Yeah, trying to intimidate.
3: We'll be back in operation as soon as we get a press.
1: Oh, isn't it wonderful? So many people backing our paper.
2: Begging your pardon, Mrs. Swiss Helm, but it isn't our paper or your paper. It belongs to them, the town. Mr. Brott, doesn't it look great? The first new issue of the St. Cloud Visitor.
3: It sure does. You two certainly move fast.
1: That's the way we do things, fast. A new visitor this week, a new editor the next.
3: What?
1: I must go to St. Paul for the week to the Capitol to watch the Minnesota legislature at work. So, Johnny will be in charge here.
6: What are you doing here?
2: Getting some advertising. What are you doing in here, Dr. Palmer?
6: What does a man usually do in a tavern? Me. Thought your boss didn't approve of liquor. How come she's taking ads for a tavern?
2: Well, she's gone for the week. I thought I'd get some more
6: revenue, is that what you're trying to say? Yeah. You street scamp. That woman has got things going again, huh?
2: That woman, Mrs. Swisshelm, can't be stopped.
6: Wasn't for want of us trying.
2: What?
6: Bulls in the china shop. The general ordering, Shepley smashing, and all of us knocking things this way and that way.
2: You and General Lowry and Shepley?
6: Yes. And now I can afford all the drinks I need.
7: See the visitor?
8: Of course, General.
7: The headline. General Lowry and cohorts responsible for vandalism. Destruction of newspaper office. It gets worse.
8: I know. I'm named in it.
7: You're damn calm.
8: General, this is our libel case. This will put that woman out of business. Legally.
2: But, Mrs. Swisshelm, it's the truth.
1: I know, Johnny.
7: Prove it, Mrs. Swisshelm.
2: But Dr. Palmer here told me.
6: Would I tell anybody if I'd done a thing like that?
2: Well, you would if you were drunk, which you were.
8: Young man, don't add to this libel.
2: I'll get him to tell the truth.
1: No, Johnny, that's no solution.
7: My lawyer has the solution.
8: I have prepared the papers.
2: What papers?
8: Mrs. Swisshelm? We will drop the libel charges and the resultant payment of damages.
7: Which would come out of the pocket or the property of Mr. Brott.
1: Your terms?
7: You will swear that you will cease publishing and never again publish the St. Cloud Visitor.
2: Mrs. Swisshelm.
1: Johnny, I cannot allow Mr. Brott to be ruined.
2: You taught me how to write fairly well, and you drummed into me to tell the truth always. And I did. And now this...
1: Well, things don't always turn out as we expect them to. They don't for anybody.
2: General, you know it was me that wrote that. I take the blame.
7: Sign.
1: All right. There you are.
8: Good. Done.
7: The St. Cloud Visitor is dead.
1: Mr. Brott, there are a few more papers to be signed.
7: This doesn't concern me...
1: General, wait a moment. I just signed the death certificate of the St. Cloud Visitor. I thought you might wish to witness the signing of a birth certificate.
7: A what?
3: I'm selling Mrs. Swisshelm this print shop.
1: There. I am sole owner. And editor.
2: Editor?
7: Of what?
1: Of a newspaper, of course.
8: But this document
3: you
8: states...
3: You left a loophole a mile wide.
1: I promised never again to publish the St. Cloud Visitor. Mr. Brott has been a sturdy rock through all this, and he's a Democrat. Although my leanings are to Mr. Lincoln's Republicans, I will honor my friend by naming my paper the St. Cloud Democrat.
2: Whoopee!
7: But you can't. I mean... This...
3: General, you and Shepley have been outsmarted.
8: Do you realize what you've done? Your paper illegally, libelously...
2: Printed the truth about you.
8: With no proof. And you're getting away with it without paying.
7: So, Mrs. Swisshelm... I can't stop you by charming you, bribing you, using logic of the law. How can I deal with a woman like you?
1: General, when I first went into newspaper work, some male editors started battles of words with me, more to twit me because I was a woman than for any real issues. They almost always lost. I remember one of them named George. He was finally told by a colleague, "Brother George, beware of Sister Jane." How do you deal with a woman like me? By letting me alone to go about my work.

General Lowry took Mrs. Swisshelm's advice and let her alone. What happened to this innovator and freedom fighter? Well, she became a nurse in the crowded hospitals of Washington, D.C. during the Civil War. She was a close friend of Mrs. Lincoln. Then Jane Grey Swisshelm, who hadn't seen but one woman working in an office a few years before, worked for a government agency with hundreds of other women who were needed there as the country grew. She also edited a periodical, which was critical of Lincoln's successor, President Andrew Johnson. He had her fired. For a while, she lived in Chicago with her married daughter, Nettie. Then she retired to a small cabin in Swissdale, Pennsylvania, named for her husband's family, and died there in 1884, long forgotten by the big world in which she had been such a controversial figure. Oh, yes, I'd like to add that Jane is credited with a few other accomplishments, not quite as stunning as her defense of freedom of the press, but once there was a train wreck, and Jane proposed a safety measure to try to prevent more of the same. And that's why trains, ever since, have had a red light signal on the last car. Quite a woman, quite a person, this Jane Grey Swisshelm.

0: 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Klepper and produced and directed by Elliot Lewis. Your host was Lorne Green. Our stars were Mary Jane Croft, Tyler McVeigh, and James McCallion. Featured in the cast were Robert Doki, Ann Given, John Shea, Mady Norman, and Tommy Cook. John Harlan speaking. The Elliot Lewis production of Mutual Radio Theater is a presentation of CVI.
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0: 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Tonight's titles were The Death of Celia Braun and Words, Words, Words. This set of shows aired on the evenings of May 25th and September 1st, 1980. Tune in next Friday evening, same time, same place, for another set of thrilling and awesome adventure, drama, or historical shows here on Audio Theater. This is your host, Keith, saying thanks for listening. Until then, have a good one.
1: 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Stay tuned next time for another thrilling episode. Until then, I bid you farewell.

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1: 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Those better-tasting California wines enjoyed by more Americans than any other wine. For friendly entertaining, for delightful dining. Yes, right now, a glassful would be very pleasant as Roma Wines bring you Van Heflin in a remarkable tale of
2: suspense.
3: Lockwood, Bentley, and Walsh Publishing. It still said it on the big brass nameplate.
4: Going down. Oh, good evening, Mr. Lockwood.
3: Good evening. Sure, the elevator operators were nice to me. Most of the office boys remembered to knock on my door before they came in. And even some of the stenographers still spoke to me. But everybody else above the rank of junior story reader knew it was just a question of time before that big brass nameplate in the lobby came down and another one went up in its place. Bentley and Walsh Publishing. No more Lockwood. If ever a man hated his partners, I did.
4: Main floor, sir.
3: I went out of the building and across the street to the Savoy for dinner. Even the head waiter must have heard the rumor. He gave me the dime-sized table over in the corner that's generally reserved for out-of-town ribbon clerks. It's all right, Bob. There'll be another day. I'd gotten to coffee and dessert when I saw Helen Conover. Well, that just about summed it up. There were two things that I wanted in this world: to get my hands back on that corporation and Helen Conover. Well, she saw me, and I waved to her, and she waved back and started over to my table. She was head of our promotion department. She was smart and ambitious, and she could have personally modeled for any pin-up art that you ever saw, but she was reserving anything along that line for my partner, Dick Walsh. Okay, sister, it'll be another day.
5: Hello, Arthur. Dining alone?
3: Yes, yeah, it's a habit, but I could break it under the right conditions.
5: Oh, but you're all finished.
3: That's all right, sit down. Just a big book publisher, got nothing to do.
5: Well, if it's not against office regulations to have dinner with the boss.
3: Regulations? Well, they never bothered you, now, did they?
5: Now, Arthur, let's keep this clean.
6: Does Madame wish to order?
5: Yes, the steak dinner, please. No soup and no potatoes.
6: Very good, madam.
3: Working kind of late, aren't you?
5: Not working. Dick wanted me to see him off on the train.
3: Train? Where's he going?
5: Chicago.
3: What for?
5: Business, I suppose. Didn't he tell you?
3: You know, they never tell me anything anymore.
5: Well, it wasn't anything very important, I guess.
3: Well, I'd know even less if it had been. Maybe you can tell me about Sam.
5: About Sam?
3: Did he get his report from the doctor?
5: Oh, yes. He did, as a matter of fact.
3: How is he?
5: I'm afraid it's pretty bad.
3: How bad?
5: Well, it's his heart, all right. They don't give him much more time.
3: Oh?
5: 6 months at the most.
3: Well, that means they'll have to work fast. Or I will.
5: What?
3: Wouldn't you say so?
5: Arthur, I don't understand you. I've just told you that one of your partners has only 6 months to live, and you don't even seem to care.
3: Now, look, let's be grown up about it, at least. Sam Bentley and Dick Walsh have been trying to ease me out of the firm for the last year. Now Sam's going to kick off. Why should I care?
5: You really hate him, don't you?
3: Me? I don't hate anybody. I just hope he kicks off tonight instead of waiting 6 months and the Dick Walsh's train runs into the Hudson River, that's all. I don't hate anybody. I just wish they were dead.
5: Oh, Arthur, how can you? Oh,
3: what's the matter with that? I wish my partners were out of the way, and you wish... Well, I know what you wish, too, only I'm honest about it, and you're not.
5: This isn't a very pleasant conversation.
3: Well, there's always a better one. For instance, what are you doing tonight?
5: I'm going home and get a good night's sleep for a change.
3: Oh, by the way, how long is Dick going to be away?
5: About a week.
3: You'd be kind of lonely, won't you?
5: I don't see why I should.
3: Well, that's what I was thinking. You know, I've always had a sort of a yen for you, Helen.
5: Why, Mr. Lockwood. Why don't people tell me these things? Well,
3: people don't have to tell people like you those things.
5: Now that you mention it, I do seem to have noticed a sort of a leer ever so often.
3: That wasn't any leer, baby. That was the real McCoy.
5: Look, Arthur, this may...

0: sound kind of corny, but I'm in love with Dick, and he's in love with me.
1: Oh, it does.
0: What?
1: Sound corny. Why doesn't he marry you?
0: You know why?
1: Sure, that wife that won't divorce him. You know, he's been using that one for the last 10 years.
0: Please, Arthur, I'd rather not talk about it.
1: Okay. Not to change the subject, but, what do you expect to get out of it?
0: Get out of what?
1: The reorganization, the big day when they kick old Arthur out of the firm. You think maybe they'll make you a vice president?
0: I really don't know what you're talking about, Arthur.
1: Well, you ought to think about it. Because you can never tell, I might be able to make you an even better proposition.
0: I'm afraid I'm not interested in your propositions, Arthur. Any of them.
1: Okay, baby. There'll be another day. It was mostly bluff, and she knew it. But there was one thing that she didn't know. There was a chance that my smart partners had actually been holding out on me, and if they had, the way our incorporation papers were drawn, then I could really nail them. Well, I'd been snooping through the files at night lately, and I'd already dug up a couple of things, and this night I went back at it again. I let myself in through the side door of the building and walked up the 2 flights to the office. Everything was dark and deserted. You could barely make out the long lines of desks. And then I saw the light under Sam's door. Well, I crossed the office very quietly and listened. Nothing. I tapped on the door. Still nothing. So I opened it. And there was Sam. There was Sam, leaning back in his chair and staring at me with those cold and slightly protruding blue eyes, much the way he always did. Except, tonight, there was a small hole in the right side of his head. And Sam Bentley was dead. The gun was lying on the carpet where it had fallen out of his hand. It was his, all right, I recognized it. His other hand had fallen against an open drawer of the desk, and his wristwatch was broken. It had stopped at 8:05, and I picked up the phone to call the police. And then
2: number,
1: I noticed
2: please.
1: A letter on his desk. It was addressed to Richard Walsh. Well, I put up
2: number,
1: the phone
2: please.
1: And looked at that letter. And I opened it. Well, it was about what I figured, the doctor's report on his heart, the usual all-around apology, and then a detailed explanation of how Dick Walsh could use the corporate insurance to pay off Sam's family for his share of the business and then take it over himself because Sam didn't want me to have any part of it. The signature was a little scrawly, but it was Sam's, all right. So there it was, the double cross. And yet, it's funny, but almost before I got to reading it, I knew the answer. I looked at that broken wristwatch of his again. 8:05, it said. An hour later, I was home in bed, sleeping like a baby, knowing that Dick Walsh, too, was going to die. Well, I strolled into the office the next morning about 10, just to be on the safe side, but of course they'd already found him. All over the office, there were little huddles that broke up furtively at my approach. Well, I played it for what it was worth and headed for the largest and most important huddle, the executive huddle outside of Sam's door. They were all there, including Helen Conover. And she was looking pretty sick. Well, what is all this?
3: Just a minute. Who are you?
1: Oh, I'm Arthur Lockwood. So what's all this about?
3: Oh, just wait here, please, Mr. Lockwood.
1: Hey, what's going on here anyway? Somebody robbed the till?
0: Arthur.
1: What?
0: Arthur, it's Sam.
1: What? His heart?
0: No. He was shot.
1: Shot?
0: Arthur, the police say it's murder.
3: Will you come in, please, Mr. Lockwood?
1: Yes, certainly.
3: The captain would like to see you again, too, please, Miss Conover.
0: Oh, yes, all right.
1: Well, we went in. Sam was still there. But by this time, somebody had thrown a towel over his face. A big, gangling guy came across the room toward me with his hand out.
4: Miss Lockwood?
1: Yes?
4: Captain Gibbons, homicide.
1: Is that Sam Bentley?
4: Yes. No, it must be something of a shock to you, sir, but I'm afraid I'm going to have to ask you a few questions.
1: Oh, yes, of course. Please go right ahead.
4: Know anybody to want to kill your partner, Mr. Lockwood?
1: Are you sure it was... I mean, couldn't it have been suicide?
4: Why would he want to kill himself?
1: Well, he's been pretty depressed lately. His health has been bad. Only yesterday he got a report from his doctor that he probably wouldn't live more than 6 months.
4: No, won't hold, Mr. Lockwood. Not unless you figure that Bentley shot himself and then carried the gun into your other partner's office. That's Mr. Walsh, isn't it?
0: Mr. Walsh?
4: Yes. Was that surprising?
0: Why, yes.
1: Do you mean that you found the gun in Mr. Walsh's office?
4: In the wall safe. How many people have the combination of that safe, Mr. Lockwood?
1: Why, just the three of us, I think. The three partners. We each have a safe, but somebody else has to have the combination, too, just in case... Well, you know...
4: Mm-hmm. Did you trust your partners, Mr. Lockwood?
1: Well, Captain, I'll be frank with you. There hasn't been a great deal of love lost between us lately, but... Yes, we trusted each other in our own way.
4: Where were you at 7:10, Mr. Lockwood?
1: Oh, I was having dinner at the Savoy across the street.
4: You can prove that, I suppose?
1: Yes, of course. As a matter of fact, Miss Conover here came over later and joined me.
4: Mm-hmm. I understand Miss Conover was seeing your other partner, Mr. Walsh, off on the 7:35 for Chicago.
1: So she told me, yes.
4: Mm-hmm. You're sure of the train time?
0: Yes, of course.
1: Well, it's the one Dick Walsh always takes to Chicago. Well, why this interest in time? Have you set the time of when it happened?
4: Bentley's watch was broken. It stopped at 7:10.
1: Oh.
4: Either of you see this before?
0: Where did that come from?
4: Recognize?
1: Yes, of course. That's Mr. Walsh's watch charm.
0: He keeps losing it. He loses it all the time.
4: Yeah, yes, he does. We found it in the chair behind Bentley's body.
1: Oh, now, wait a minute, Captain. You don't seriously mean to suggest that...
4: How does it add up to you?
1: Well, I mean that watch charm doesn't mean anything. It's true that he did lose it all the time, but he could have lost it in here any time.
4: Not in a chair, Mr. Lockwood. It wouldn't stay there very long, not without being found.
0: Oh, Captain, there must be some mistake. There must be.
4: You can go now, Miss Conover.
0: But please.
4: I said you could go now, Miss Conover.
1: Come on, Helen.
4: I guess that's it, Harry.
3: I guess it is.
4: Better call Chicago and issue a warrant.
0: Oh.
4: Richard Leonard Walsh. Suspicion of murder.
0: No!
1: All right. It's nothing now. She's just fainted.
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2: And now, Roma Wines bring back to our Hollywood soundstage Van Heflin as Arthur Lockwood, with Kathy Lewis as Helen Conover in Three Blind Mice, a tale well calculated to keep you in suspense.

0: The defendant will rise and face the court. Does the defendant wish to make a statement before sentence is passed? If not, we will proceed. Richard Leonard Walsh, having been tried and found guilty of the murder of Samuel Bentley in the first degree, you are hereby remanded to the custody of the warden of the state penitentiary, where at such time as the state shall deem appropriate, you will be executed in the manner prescribed by law.
1: It's a nice, easy way of getting along in the publishing business, if you're lucky. One of your partners commits suicide. You rig the evidence to frame the other partner for his murder. Net result, a new firm, Arthur Lockwood Incorporated. Arthur Lockwood being me. Of course, there were the usual appeals and the thing dragged on, but that didn't worry me. I had other things to think about. And number one on that list was Helen Conover. But there, I'll admit, I was surprised because Dick knew that he'd been framed and must have suspected me, and Helen was supposed to be in love with Dick. Well, I played it very carefully. The paternal approach, the sorrowing friend, dinner in the theater and stuff like that. But never a word, never a wrong word or gesture. And then one night, about a week before Dick Walsh was scheduled to be executed, I just brought Helen home from a sedate little tour of some of our most upper-crust hot boxes, and we were at her apartment.
2: Was it a swell evening, Arthur? You've been awfully sweet to me.
1: Well, it's the least I can do, Helen.
2: No, you mustn't feel that way, Arthur.
1: What way?
2: But you sort of owe me something.
1: Owe you something? Well, why should I? It's just that I know how you feel.
2: I wonder if you do.
1: Well, yes, I think so. You've been awfully brave about it, but I think I know.
2: Arthur, once you said that something I said was corny. Remember?
1: Yes, I remember.
2: Well, it was. It wasn't even true.
1: You weren't in love with him?
2: Afraid I'm a pretty heartless little girl, Arthur. I'm afraid I love myself too much to be really in love with anybody.
1: Well, that's not heartless, that's just honest.
2: You know that he's to be executed next week, don't you?
1: Yes.
2: Then he's not much good to me now, is he? Even if he did want to marry me.
1: Oh.
2: Now you know I'm heartless and cold-blooded and cruel.
1: I ought to, but I don't.
2: No, I don't have to be that way. I can be other ways.
1: What other ways?
2: Like this.
1: Helen. Well, that was that. I didn't care about anything after that, even marriage. We made a quick trip down to Virginia where names in the publishing business wouldn't mean a thing, even ours. And it was all very quiet. No publicity, no fuss, nothing. When we got back, we took a little place in the East 50s, although, of course, she kept her apartment, I kept mine. It had to be that way for a while, at least until after Dick's execution and the things had cooled down a bit. Well, I knocked off early at the office that day, for the looks of the thing, and Helen was already home when I got there.
2: Oh, you're home early, aren't you, darling? Any particular reason?
1: No particular reason.
2: Penny for your thoughts, darling.
1: My thoughts? Oh, nothing special, Yes, I was just thinking, I don't know.
2: Bet I know.
1: What?
2: You were thinking about Dick. He's going to die tonight.
1: Well, maybe I was, I don't know.
2: Well, I'm glad you did come home anyway, darling, because I wanted to have a little talk with you.
1: Sure, about what?
2: You really shouldn't let it bother you, you know.
1: Let what bother me?
2: The execution.
1: Why should it bother me? He killed a man, didn't he? Why should I worry about what the law does to him?
2: Are you so sure, Arthur?
1: So sure of what?
2: So sure that he did kill a man?
1: Well, right then it hit me that all the time I'd been thinking how slick everything was, something was wrong, terribly wrong. That all this time she'd been playing with me like a smart young cat with a silly, blind old mouse. Three mice, and one of them dead, and another with them as good as dead, and I was left.
2: All the evidence and everything. Wasn't like Dick to do a thing like that.
1: You don't think he killed him?
2: Arthur, do you remember, it was a long time ago, you asked me what I expected to get out of it? If Sam and Dick squeezed you out of the firm.
1: Yeah, I remember.
2: And you said you might have a better proposition?
1: Yeah.
2: Well, I've decided what I want.
1: Sure. You really want to be a vice president, huh? We can fix that easy enough, although I sort of had the idea that you'd be pulling out after a while now that we're married.
2: Oh, you're priceless. No, I'm afraid a vice presidency isn't at all what I have in mind. And I don't know where you got the idea that I'd be pulling out of the firm, ever.
1: All right. What do you want?
2: I want a full partnership, Arthur.
1: A partnership?
2: Yes. Is that so strange?
1: Well, we are partners now, in a way. You're my wife.
2: No. I mean a real partnership. A corporate partnership.
1: Look, Helen, you're asking me out of a clear sky to give you a half a share in a $1 million business.
2: Yes.
1: Well, that'll take some thinking about.
2: Yes, I suppose it will. I'm saying, it was strange about that evidence. For instance, there was the letter.
1: What letter?
2: The letter that was on Sam's desk when he killed himself. It disappeared.
1: You must be crazy.
2: Am I? What about the wristwatch? When he died, it said 5 after 8. But when they found him, it said 10 after 7. And the gun. It was lying on the carpet by his hand, but somehow it got into Dick's wall safe.
1: You knew all that and you let an innocent man go to the chair?
2: Oh, really? Oh, Arthur, you are priceless. I let an innocent man go to the chair?
1: You know, of course, that a wife can't testify against her husband.
2: Oh, no. No, a wife can't be forced to testify against her husband, but she can if her conscience...
1: All right. What do you want?
2: I thought I'd mentioned it. The partnership.
1: I see.
2: Now, you're not going to be unreasonable about it, are you, darling?
1: No, Helen. I'm not going to be unreasonable.
2: Oh, darling, I was thinking. We ought to rearrange the office space.
1: She'd even turned her back on me now. She was gazing out of the window, dreaming at the future. Her future, just the way she'd planned it. I couldn't guess how she knew. She must have been hiding somewhere and seen me, but that didn't matter much now. I only knew that I was right back where I'd started from, the business slipping out of my hands, and someday, no business and no Helen. I had to think fast and act fast. There was a bronze statuette on the end table. I picked it up and hefted it. It was just about right. So I stepped over behind her.
2: Of course, the officers, then, will be just exactly the same. Except for that. Darling, you won't mind that, will you?
1: I hit her hard, but not too hard. Because this was one suicide that was going to come off right. I carried her out to the kitchen and propped her up in a chair in front of the kitchen table. And then I went into the bathroom and got some towels. That wouldn't leave any marks. And I tied her hands and feet and gagged her, so that even if she did come to in a few minutes, it wouldn't matter. All I had to do was come back in a couple of hours and put the towels away and make everything look just as natural as I could. It was a risk those 2 hours, and I knew it. The whole thing was a risk. But it was the best I could do. I looked at her once more before I left. She hadn't moved a muscle. And then I turned on the gas. By the time I got back to my apartment, I was shaking all over. This time I had really killed somebody. But why would anybody connect me with it, I told myself. Why would anybody think it was anything but suicide? She had the motive this day of all days. Everybody knew that she was in love with Walsh. And even if her marriage to me came out, the motive would still hold. And then the doorbell rang. I jumped a foot. At first, I wasn't going to answer it, and then I thought I'd better. Whoever it was would establish that I was here at home and that I could brush them off before I had to leave.
3: Hello, Mr. Lockwood. Busy?
1: Why, no, Captain Gibbons. No, no, come right in.
3: Thanks.
1: Right in here, please. Have a seat.
3: Uh-huh.
1: Cigar?
3: Thanks. Oh, pretty good cigar. You must be doing pretty well for yourself nowadays. Better let me light it myself. You seem kind of nervous.
1: Well, you know how it is. I mean, today the...
3: Oh, mean your partner Walsh going to the hot seat?
1: I try not to think about it, but, well... It...
3: Yeah, he'll be sitting down there pretty soon now. Pretty soon. They say it doesn't hurt. Well, I don't know. Do you ever see one?
1: Look, do we have to talk about it?
3: Makes you feel kind of bad, eh? I wouldn't wonder. Why did you do it, Lockwood?
1: Do what?
3: Frame him.
1: I don't know what you're talking about.
3: Sure you do. You changed the time, stashed the gun, tore up the suicide note. In fact, as I was saying, you framed him.
1: No, Walsh killed him. You know he did. He was convicted of killing him. All the evidence was that he killed him.
3: Oh, sure. Walsh killed him, all right.
1: What?
3: Walsh killed him. He told us he did. Just today.
1: But it was... Look, what is this?
3: Walsh killed him and framed it to look like suicide. Then you came along and pinned it back on Walsh where it belonged in the first place. He gave us a full confession just this afternoon.
1: Then you...
3: So, I don't know whether we ought to thank you for making it easy for us or try to pin a rap on you. But the DA is willing to let it go, so it's all right with me. He wants a statement, though.
1: Oh, sure. Sure, anything you say.
3: By the way, what about that dame?
1: What? What dame?
3: The one in your office that was supposed to be sweet on Walsh. We want her the worst way.
1: You... Why?
3: Accessory to murder. She was in it up to her ears.
1: So that was it. That's how she'd known, and I'd taken my life in my hand for nothing. She was up there dying right now. I was murdering her while Gibbons sat there risking my life to do something that the law would have done for me. Maybe it still wasn't too late, but Gibbons just sat there talking and talking and talking.
3: Well, you just go down there to the DA's office and give him that statement, eh?
1: Sure. Tomorrow, the very first thing.
3: You know, you sure are a heel, Lockwood. But you're a lucky heel.
1: It was 10 blocks away. I didn't dare take a cab, and I didn't dare even run for fear that somebody would see me and remember in case it was too late. And by the time I got there, I was gasping for breath, so I'd run every step. So I let myself in, the smell of gas hit me just like a brick wall. I put my handkerchief over my face and rushed into the kitchen. I threw open the window, shut off the gas. She was sitting there just as I left her. Well, I got her up on the table. And I dragged it over toward the window. I got the gag out of her mouth and I began working her arms. Artificial respiration. I knew that much. I worked over her by that window until the sweat was running down my face. But I couldn't tell. I couldn't tell yet. The towels that I'd tied her feet with were still there, but I didn't bother with them or anything else. I just kept working over, up and down, as though my life depended on it. It did.
3: I'm afraid you're too late, Lockwood. I'm afraid your wife is dead.
1: He was a smart cop, that Gibbons. He knew a lot. He says now he's pretty sure it doesn't hurt. The electric chair, I mean. Well, tonight I'm going to find out.

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1: 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Well, this is Ken Niles bringing back to our microphone the distinguished star of tonight's suspense play, Van Heflin. Van, you played the part of a publisher tonight. How about publishing a few tips on Roma wines?
2: Well, with wine like Roma, Ken, all you need to do is publish the facts.
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3: Van Heflin may currently be seen in Metro-Goldwyn-Mayer's Technicolor musical Till the Clouds Roll By with Van Johnson, Judy Garland, and Frank Sinatra. Tonight's suspense play was written by Kenneth Pettis and Robert Richards. Next Thursday, same time, you will hear Mr. Glenn Ford as star of Suspense.
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0: 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For friendly entertainment.
2: For an automobile salesman, I have expensive habits. I mean dames. It had been dames, dames, dames as long as I could remember. It's strictly murder. Also, it gets you definitely no place. So this day, I was turning over a new leaf. Nothing on my mind but business. Pencil in my hand, a sheet of figures on the desk, figuring out how to sell a million Excelsior 8s, make $1 billion. And someone tapped on the glass. I didn't even look up, just the busy executive. Eh? It was again. Now I looked up.
3: Am I disturbing you?
2: Was she disturbing me? I got up in a trance and followed her across the showroom floor. It seemed as though I'd never seen anyone walk like that before in all my life.
3: This is my husband, Mr. Ganlon. Mr. Evans, the sales manager.
2: How do you do, sir? So she had a husband. He was a little sourpuss runt with a limpy leg about twice her age, dressed like dough. The kind of dough that you could buy Excelsior 8s by the dozens. But I wasn't thinking about that now. I was thinking about her. I was thinking that the best way to guarantee seeing her again was to send them out that door in an Excelsior 8. So I pasted on the big salesman's smile, went to town. This is our customs line, Mr. Gamlin, distinctive in appearance. You'll notice the three-tone color effect inside and out, upholstery to match, eh? And the broad, graceful, sweeping lines, a thing of beauty.
4: What's under the hood?
2: That's a question that I've been waiting for. Why, the world-famous Excelsior motor, Mr. Gamlin.
3: Yes. Please, I've never driven in an Excelsior. Perhaps Mr. Evans would take us for a ride.
4: Oh, now look here, Sylvia.
3: Again, please.
4: All right.
2: It won't take a minute. Yeah. Try that rear seat, Mr. Gamlin.
4: Yeah.
2: Find it broad and luxurious.
4: Yeah.
2: Now, Mrs. Gamlin, you'd care to sit up here in front, yeah? You can see what it'll do.
3: Thank you.
2: You see how it handles, Mr. Ganlon? It's like a baby carriage, eh?
4: Well, keep your eyes on the road.
2: I turned the corner on two wheels. Explained about the minimum sway being on account of the stabilizers. Well, I got a couple of grunts for that try. In the mirror, I saw he'd closed his eyes. So I turned to her. I still didn't know if this deal was going to be too easy, but one look at that look in those eyes, and I began to have a rough idea.
3: What do they call you?
2: Which they?
3: Your friends.
2: Speed. How about you?
3: Sylvia. Why the speed, Evans?
2: I like to get places.
3: I like to go places.
2: It's the same thing.
3: Maybe you're right.
2: Maybe we're both right.
3: Maybe, speed. Maybe.
2: She'd asked for it. I'd have made that Excelsior turn somersaults. I showed her some driving tricks that make your hair stand on end. She loved them. Every once in a while, her eyes met mine. And we clung there just long enough. We knew, both of us, what I was selling. And it wasn't an Excelsior. Now, I can have the car ready for delivery first thing in the morning, Mr. Gannon. What do you say?
3: Gann, please.
4: All right, Sylvia, all right.
2: Now, if you'll just sign the order.
4: I want it now, and I pay cash.
2: Well, that's fine, Mr. Gannon. Well, that's just fine. I think you'll find the desk in my office the most convenient.
4: Is that your office there?
2: Yes, that's right, Mr. Gannon. I'll collect all the necessary papers while you're making out the check.
4: All right.
2: Well, how did you like it?
3: Like what?
2: The car? For a start.
3: I love it.
2: You better drive in for a service check as soon as you can.
3: When?
2: Tomorrow?
3: Tomorrow.
2: Suppose you could manage to be alone?
3: Yes. I'll be alone.
2: She came in next morning. She was alone. Well, from that day, we went places. We went there fast. But this was, well, it was different. She was different. Different from anything I'd ever known before. And in less than 2 weeks, I knew I didn't care about husbands or Excelsior Ace or even $1 million. All I cared about was her. And it was the same with her most of the time. That was what was tearing me up. Though it was other times, standoffish, scared. I was screwy. I didn't get it. Well, one day we were down at the beach, as usual. Lately, we were arguing about it.
3: Oh, please, Steve, don't.
2: Oh, what's the matter with Reno? We've got to do something about it someday, haven't we?
3: Yes, yes.
2: Well, that's what they got Reno for.
3: He'll come after me.
2: I'll let him come. We'll tear up his claim check.
3: Speed, I want to run along the beach. Come on.
2: Hey, 33, I'm too old for this stuff. Hey, wait a minute. Anyway, look,
3: Steve,
2: look.
3: You got to learn to relax.
2: I lost my roller skates.
3: I'll get you another pair.
2: I don't need skates.
3: Yes, you do.
2: Yes, all right, Sylvia.
3: Oh.
2: Look. Listen, Sylvia, cut out the horseplay and quit stalling. I want a decision. One way or another now.
3: Oh, darling, now you're angry.
2: I am. It's a screwy deal. You love me, you want to leave him, but you won't.
3: Oh, but I will, darling. Speed, you see, there's so many things. They're all complicated and mixed up. First, there's my father.
2: What about him?
3: Well, you see, my father and Gannon were mining partners in a little town called Phoebe, Arizona. And then there was a cave-in and my father was killed. Oh, he was such a wonderful man. We were so terribly close.
2: Oh, it's tougher, baby.
3: Sometimes it's almost as though he were alive. I see him, Speed, in dreams ever so often. I hear him speak. It was 10 years ago.
2: Oh, what's all this got to do with you and Ganlin?
3: Stop it! Stop talking me! Can't you just leave me alone? Leave me alone!
2: Okay, if that's what you want.
3: Oh, no. Speed, don't.
2: Look, baby, I don't know about you, but I'm leaving town tonight. I can't take this any longer. I'm going back now, quit my job and draw my $3 out of the bank and pack a bag. I'm leaving tonight, with you or without you.
3: Oh, no, Speed, you can't. You can't go without
2: me.
3: Well,
2: that's up to you, baby.
3: Oh, I'm afraid.
2: Oh, what?
3: I don't know.
2: Well, we'll worry about that later. What about it?
3: All right, I'll go.
2: I was to meet at the usual place at 8 o'clock. I was on time, but even before I got there, I realized she'd never show up. I waited an hour, and then I crossed the street to the apartment where they lived. The seventh floor, 707. Now, she must have been hanging around the door because it opened almost at once. She came out in the hall, closed it behind her. She was scared to death.
3: Speed, you've got to get away, right away.
2: Not without you, baby.
3: No, listen. Listen to me, Speed. I lied to you this afternoon.
2: No kidding.
3: I mean, about my father. He wasn't just killed in a cave-in. He was murdered. Ganlin murdered him.
2: Hmm. So you married Ganlin to kind of show your appreciation.
3: Yes, I mean...
2: Look, you don't make sense, baby. Come on, we're going inside.
3: No, Speed, no!
2: We're going to settle this once and for all now. In the living room, Ganlin was lying on the couch with his shoes off, his feet propped up. In a chair opposite was a young punk in a tan overcoat who looked like he took the wrong kind of nose drops when he needed courage. He let it be known fairly obvious that he had a gun in his pocket. Ganlin didn't even get up.
4: Well, Mr. Evans, this is an unexpected pleasure.
2: I'm afraid it's no pleasure either way. I've come to tell you that your wife is leaving you with me.
4: Oh? Is she?
2: Yeah.
4: What about it, Sylvia? You don't seem to have entirely convinced her, Mr. Evans.
2: Listen, I don't know exactly what goes on
4: here. It's obvious.
2: But I do know that she's headed straight for a crack-up and that you're at the bottom of it, so she's leaving tonight. Go on, Sylvia, get your things.
3: All right.
4: Mr. Evans, I'm not sure you fully appreciate the penalties of stealing a man's wife.
2: Now, there's divorce courts to handle that, besides other ways, if you're big enough.
4: Well, since you brought up the question of superior force, all right, Zeke, take him.
5: Okay. Put him up. Hi, funny face.
2: Oh, gunsels with guns you have, huh?
4: Sometimes they come in handy, Mr. Evans.
5: Come on, start walking.
2: Any particular direction?
5: Yeah, outside.
2: All right, you win, Mr. Ganlin.
4: Take him out and kick him down the stairs, Zeke. Kick him.
2: The punk was plenty shaky, and he had the gun jammed right in my back. That's not smart if your guy knows a little judo. I made a quick half turn and fired, but not soon enough. I'd have broken his arm before he fired again. The gun scooted across the floor somewhere, and I was just thinking it's lucky they soundproofed these fancy apartments. It started going up again. I whirled around to see Sylvia with a gun in her hand stalking Gannon like a tigress. He was cowering behind the furniture. She was moving around trying to get a clear shot at him. It took me one good leap to get over there and knock her out cold. There was a bowl of water, some flowers on the table. I threw the flowers on the floor, threw the water on Sylvia. She opened her eyes, looked around.
3: Oh, Speed, why did you do it?
2: You're lucky, baby. When you get better at it, they're liable to call it murder.
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0: Between the acts of Suspense, this is Ken Niles for Roma Wines. 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
2: After the gunplay, I thought it would be easy, but when I tried to get her down to the car, she clawed like a wildcat, and I had to clip her again. It was a battle all the way across town till we got to barreling along Highway 99, and she knew she'd break her neck if she tried to jump. And all of a sudden, she just went to sleep. I looked over at her sleeping there in the corner, rolled up like a kitten and as innocent as a baby, and I knew I was for it if it killed me. I just have to do the best I could. Now, we'd passed Bakersfield, and I was headed up over the Tehachapi Mountains before she woke up. It was morning.
3: Oh. Hello, darling.
2: Feeling any better, baby?
3: Oh, yes. I had such a wonderful dream. I was a little girl again. And I was with my father, and he was rowing across a lake. And then...
2: Then what?
3: Speed, I lied to you about Gannon. He didn't kill my father. I was wicked to say that, wasn't I?
2: Oh, you're just a little mixed up, that's all.
3: Speed?
2: Yeah?
3: Where are we going?
2: We're going to your hometown, baby, Phoebe, Arizona.
3: Oh.
2: You like the idea?
3: I suppose so. Why?
2: Look, baby, I'm no psychiatrist, but something happened back there when you were a kid. Something to do with the death of your father. It's had you on a merry-go-round ever since. So much so that about 9 hours ago, you tried to kill a man.
3: I said I was sorry about that, Steve.
2: Sure. But if you and I are going to make a go of this, I think we got to do something more besides just saying we feel sorry, don't you?
3: You make it sound as though you thought I was going to go around killing people for the rest of my life.
2: All I say is that you're not... Well, you're not going to be very happy until we know the facts about this thing, whatever they are. Until you face the facts, and from then on, we can forget it.
3: Speed?
2: Yeah.
3: I'm terribly hungry, aren't you?
2: Yeah, I could do with a little something.
3: Look, there's a place up ahead.
2: Okay.
3: Bus just pulled in.
2: Yeah, it's one of the regular stops, yeah.
3: Speed... Kiss me.
2: How's that?
3: Oh, that's wonderful.
2: All right, let's go.
3: of people.
2: Ah, those big buses, they hold a lot of people, baby.
3: Help! Help! I'm being kidnapped!
2: Come here. It's all right. It's all right. She's my wife.
6: Hey, what's going on here?
3: I'm not. I've never seen him before in my life. What? I'm being kidnapped.
6: Oh. Hey, that's no way to treat even your wife.
2: All right, if you must know, she's crazy. She's
6: what?
2: My wife, but she's hopelessly insane.
6: But I don't care.
2: About 5 minutes later, she snapped out of it. You'd think nothing at all had happened. But I wasn't taking any more chances. I took to the side roads wherever I could, figuring the cops would be on my tail any minute, so we didn't cross the state line until after midnight. Well, it was next morning when I kicked it out of gear at Phoebe, Arizona. There was only one hotel. We registered, adjoining rooms. All the time, I was watching her like a hawk. I didn't need to. Now that we were there, she seemed glad. Now, we'd been in our rooms about 5 minutes when the phone rang. Hello.
7: Mr. Evans?
2: Yeah?
7: Just a moment, Mr. Evans. Mr. Evans, this is San Francisco, operator 23. We've got a long-distance call for you.
2: San Francisco?
7: Yes, sir. We've been trying to reach you all night. Shall I put your party on now?
2: All right, go ahead.
8: Hello, Evans?
2: Yeah?
8: This is Ganlon.
2: You must have a private eye on your payroll, too, huh?
8: I know you're an intelligent man, Evans, whatever else you may be. I knew where you'd go. But I want to tell you something. You're getting in deep water. Deeper than you know anything about.
2: And you hope I'll drown, huh? All right, maybe I will. But I'm still wading in.
8: I'm coming down there, Evans. In the meantime, keep quiet and keep her quiet. And keep your nose out of things.
2: What's that supposed to be? A threat?
8: I'm not threatening you. I'm telling you. For your own good.
3: It was Ganlon, wasn't it?
2: What? Yeah, he called to give us his blessing.
3: He's coming down, too, isn't he?
2: Maybe.
3: I'm glad, Speed. You just can't know how glad I am.
2: Yeah, it's going to be real cozy, just the three of us.
3: You've been cruel to me, Speed.
2: Who, me?
3: I've forgiven you, though, you know that.
2: Why, sure, baby.
3: I just didn't understand at first, but I understand now why you brought me here, I mean. You're going to find proof that Gan killed my father.
2: I'll work on that.
3: I can tell you exactly how it happened.
2: You said yesterday you were lying.
3: Oh, don't try to confuse me, Speed. You want to know it, don't you?
2: Sure. Let's have it.
3: Well, my father and Gan were tunneling a new shaft in the side of the mountain. They were working alone that day. They'd set a dynamite charge inside the shaft with wires out to the ignition box. The box worked with a plunger, but when my father pushed it down, the dynamite didn't go off. He went back inside to find the trouble. While he was in there, Gan pushed down the plunger again. My father was blown to bits.
2: Just like that, huh?
3: Don't you believe me?
2: Hmm. Like I say, I'll work on it.
3: They'll hang him, won't they?
2: Hang who?
3: Ganlon. They'll hang him when you find proof.
2: If he's guilty, they'll hang him.
3: You'll prove it, darling. Promise me you will, so they can arrest him when he arrives. You'll do it for your baby, I know. Kiss me, darling.
2: How's that?
3: Oh, that's wonderful. That's all I care about. That and seeing Ganlon hanged.
2: She went to sleep then, just as peaceful as you please, dreaming of Ganlon with a rope around his neck. Well, I found the thing they call the City Hall. Asked to see records on an old man's death. Well, they hemmed and hawed some, and then it came out that half the town was burned down a few years back. The records went up with it. They finally suggested I see an old-timer named Konsky who had been her father's mind foreman at one time or another. Well, I did. He was already waiting for me. He seemed to know what I was after. He was all primed with the answers.
9: Sure I know, Sylvia. Sweetest, prettiest little kid I ever see all my life.
2: And of course you knew her father.
9: Sure I knew.
2: I guess Sylvia must have been pretty fond of him.
9: Sure she was crazy about him.
2: Or wasn't she?
9: Maybe. But if she was, she was the only one in this town wasn't glad to see him die.
2: Look, you don't have to be cagey with me. I'm trying to help Sylvia.
9: All right. You know what is the best thing you can do?
2: What?
9: Get out of town before you make plenty of trouble.
2: That was that. Well, the next stop was the office of the weekly paper owned, published, printed, and peddled by one guy, a guy named McLean. He seemed to know all about my business, too. Had the files all laid out for me.
10: Why don't you lay off it, Evans? It's 10 years old, dead and buried.
2: Mind if I look at your files?
10: Yeah, sure. Go ahead. You can see what it says. Mine disaster, premature explosion.
2: Accidental death. Any chance it wasn't accidental?
10: What do you mean?
2: Any chance that Gallen did it?
10: Not a chance.
2: You seem pretty sure.
10: You ever notice that gimpy leg of his?
2: Yeah.
10: Well, that's how he got it. He was in the mine when it happened.
2: I was getting no place fast, only a suspicion and not a very comfortable one. And I hadn't the faintest idea where to go from here. And I thought of the doctor. There had to be a doc to sign a death certificate. Well, I found out who he was, dug him up, and he looked like the worst bed of the bunch. He was half wacky from the effects of age and a misspent life, nothing left but his dignity, and the collection of photographs that he insisted on talking about until I wanted to smack him.
11: Yes, it was my hobby before my eyes went back on me, but those you see on the wall are only a few. Now, here. Take a look at some of these.
2: Who are all you people covering up for, Doc?
11: Oh, I beg your pardon.
2: You heard me.
11: Young man, you realize that what you've just said constitutes a most serious slur on my professional reputation.
2: Oh, nuts. Look, I'm trying to help a girl that I'm in love with. Can't anybody understand that?
11: Take this one, for instance, and notice the contrasts, the light and shadow.
2: Yeah.
11: I don't suppose you understand the meaning of the term traumatic experience, huh? No, I thought not. The psychic structure of the personality is a very delicate mechanism. For instance, in the case of Sylvia. Now, take her to a competent man in the field, Mr. Evans. I no longer handle such cases.
2: That's not what I came to you for, and you know it.
11: Well, I'm afraid I can't help you. Retired some time ago, you see. Look at some of these. They're older, of course, but there's still some very good ones among them.
2: Look, Doc, I don't want to look at pictures. All I want...
11: Oh, we found one you like, eh? I knew you'd...
2: It has a date on it, July 14th, 1935. That mean anything to you?
11: Is that the stalagmite incrustation? If so, it's...
2: I don't know. It's just some rocks and a hole in the mountain to me, but that date is the date that Sylvia's father was killed.
11: Give it to me.
2: No, you don't. No. I'm afraid you're torn to dust.
11: Give it back to me, I said.
2: Yeah, but the part I got is still enough to show who killed him. I started back to the hotel, but I didn't feel so good. I didn't feel good at all. I asked at the desk if Gannon had arrived, but he hadn't, so I went on up to Sylvia's room. She was sitting at the dressing table making up her face. She looked up at me in the mirror.
3: You know... I can tell by your eyes you know.
2: Yes, baby, I know.
3: And they'll hang him, won't they?
2: Gamlin? No, baby, he's in the clear.
3: But he isn't. He can't be. He murdered my father. I know he did. You're lying to me, Steve. You...
2: Look, take it easy, baby. It's going to be all right. Just let's get it over with, and we can forget it, huh?
3: Get that over with? You're acting so funny, darling.
2: Take a look at this picture.
3: Huh? Oh, that's me, isn't it? When I was a little girl. I'm awfully far away, but I still know it's me. The smoke.
2: Don't you remember?
3: Please, Speed, my head's hurting. Don't.
2: Try to remember.
3: You're tormenting me. You're trying to hurt me.
2: That smoke is the explosion, isn't it?
3: I don't know.
2: You pushed the plunger.
3: I don't remember
2: while your father was inside the shaft. Remember?
3: I don't... Yes, I killed him.
2: All right, baby, that's all there is to it. You can forget.
3: I hated him. It's all I live for. It's all I ever dreamed of. See his face bloody and battered. See his body mangled and dirty. I hated him. I hate you. I hate all men. If I could kill every man in the world...
2: Where did you get that gun, baby?
3: Out of your overcoat.
2: Yeah, better put it down.
3: I tried to kill Ganlon because he knew. Now you know.
2: Put it down.
3: It's too late, Speed. Goodbye, darling.
2: Listen, it's all over now. You were only a kid. I know how he treated you. The whole town covered up for you. They're still covering.
3: Goodbye.
2: When the flew over and I ducked, and then the shots came. When I looked around, Gannon was lying on the open door, the gun still in his hand. He walked right into it. Well, he must have got in one shot, though. That was enough. She was still breathing when I got to her. But that was about all.
3: Oh. It's all right now. Isn't it, Di?
2: Sure, baby. Everything's going to be all right.
3: Kiss me.
2: Yeah. How's that?
3: That's wonderful. But I wasn't so lucky this time, was I?
2: Not too lucky.
3: I didn't miss.
2: No, baby. You didn't miss. Well, anytime you want to buy an Excelsior A, just come on in and see old Speed Evans. No, I won't tell you my troubles. Dames, that's my trouble. It's been dames as long as I can remember. It's too bad, though. We'd have probably had a couple of kids by now.

0: 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Presented by Roma Wines, R-O-M-A, Roma, America's favorite wine. This is Ken Niles returning to our suspense microphone with the brilliant star of tonight's play, Glenn Ford. Glenn, you did a magnificent job. Believe me, I want a recording of your performance from my own personal library of suspense records.
1: Well, thanks, Ken. You're a record fan, too, huh? Oh, Mrs. Ford and I can't resist a brisk disc.
0: A brisk disc?
1: Yeah, you know, a torrid wax, a hot platter.
0: Oh, now I get you. Say, speaking of platters, Glenn, isn't Mrs. F. likely to serve you a nice sizzling platter garnished with a thick, juicy steak some night soon?
1: Oh, she'd better, Ken.
0: Well, good, because I have a little gift for you that'll make any steak taste better.
1: Oh, suspense me no further, Ken. 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
1: Well, I can't think of a better endorsement. Thank you, and good night.
2: Glenn Ford appeared through the courtesy of Columbia Pictures and is soon to be seen starring in the Columbia Picture Framed. 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Next Thursday, same time, you will hear Agnes Moorehead as star of Suspense.
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0: and nervous as a cat. More than that, I hadn't been in her office 5 minutes before I knew that she was afraid of something. Her boss, the responsibilities of her job, something. I couldn't understand it. She was art director of William J. Fowle & Company, one of the best advertising agencies in town. She had everything I wanted, professionally and a couple of other ways. And yet she was afraid. I couldn't understand it. Then?
1: Yes, yes, he's quite good. Quite good, Miss...
0: Brandt. Helen Brandt.
1: Yes, Miss Brandt. Quite good. But, cigarette.
0: Thanks. Oh, how cute.
1: Silly thing. Mr. Farrell sent it to Miss Mexico. Where else in the world would anybody have the patience to sit down and put together a musical cigarette case? But, as I was saying... what was I saying? Oh, yes. Yes, these are really very good layouts, Miss Brandt. I like them. But I don't quite see how we can use you just now.
0: You said that before, Miss Thornton.
1: Yes, so I did. Well,
0: look, Miss Thornton, I don't need the job. I'm not one of those desperate people that's come in to cry on your shoulder. I have a job at Maxfield and Ellis, but they're stupid there. I'm not getting any place. In a firm like this where people have imagination, you have a chance. That's all I want, a chance.
1: So do a lot of other people, Miss Brandt.
0: Well, I'm not a lot of other people. I think I've got ability, and you know it. Commercial ability. I think I could be professional.
1: Yes, yes. Well, if there's an opening, you'll get in touch with me.
0: You'll get in touch. I know what that means. I've been given the brush off by ex.
1: That will be all, Miss Brandt.
0: I'm sick of being brushed off. I've got ability. As much as you have, and maybe more, and I'll show you.
1: Miss Brandt, will you leave my office, or shall I have you thrown out?
0: All right, Miss Brandt. Good day. Of course, that would be the last time I'd ever lay eyes on Jean Thornton. That's what I thought. I went back to my office and worked most of the night catching up on my own stuff, doing a little extra that I was peddling around town. I was standing on the sidewalk, kidding with a night elevator man, while I waited for a cab, and looking up at the tower against the early morning sky. That dark tower, 36 floors above the street, and 3 blocks up the avenue where the William J. Fowle Agency had their offices. And where I'd have given my right arm to be working.
2: You'll miss all your beauty sleep working this late, Miss Brandt.
0: Now, Charlie, who says I need beauty sleep?
2: Oh, you don't.
0: I like to work at night. It's quiet. Think of all the sunrises I see. Look at that sky.
2: Yeah, it's going to be a nice day, I guess. Look!
0: I saw the body falling and the scream came to us at the same moment. We stood there frozen. Horrified.
3: Oh, Lord. I wish I hadn't seen that.
0: Charlie, that was someone from the Farrell agency.
3: Whoever it was, poor devil.
0: A woman.
3: Oh, wait, Miss Brandt. I wouldn't go up there. Miss Brandt.
0: Even by the time I got there, a patrol car appeared out of nowhere, the way they will in this town. And the usual crowd of early birds and night owls standing around gawking. They were trying to cover it up with a blanket.
4: All right, stand back. Stand back.
3: Oh, who is it?
5: Oh, you couldn't tell anyway. A woman.
0: I wanted to look, but I couldn't. A cop was picking up stuff that had rolled out of a handbag into the street, going through it methodically, opening things up. And then I heard it, and I didn't have to look. I knew.
6: Kid the press, would you, sister?
7: You might as well tell us, because we'll just sit here anyway and show...
6: Hey, yeah, there he is now.
7: Mr. Farrell, Mr. Farrell, I'm from the news.
6: Please,
7: I'd like to know...
6: Please, I can't tell you anything now.
0: Mr. Farrell, I'm Helen Brandt.
7: Mr. Farrell, my people would like to know if Miss Thornton...
6: Get out of that car now. Please, get out of here. Over, you got.
3: I told you I can't talk to any reporters. Now, give me a...
0: I'm not a reporter, Mr. Farrell. I'm Helen Brandt. I'm art director of a small advertising agency, but I've got some samples here. Mr. Farrell, please, just look at these. You're going to have a new art director.
3: What did you say?
0: Sure. You're shocked. But it can't hurt her. And I've been trying to see you for months, and now you're on the spot, and if you just...
3: Look those things out of my face and get out of
0: just
3: here.
0: Just look at them first. That's all I ask.
3: All I ask is that you...
5: Well.
0: And this one, for Parker's shoes. I followed Miss Thornton's general ideas, but I've added, well, that.
5: Mm-hmm.
0: They're good, Mr. Fowle. And if you say they aren't...
3: All right. All right, they're good. They're very good. But if you think I'd hire a woman who hasn't any more decency than to barge in here at a time like this,
0: decency.
3: I might have wished...
0: What's decency got to do with it? Do you need an art director or a Sunday school teacher?
7: Now, look, Mr. Farrell, now, if you don't mind, my people want to...

0: What Miss Thornton was doing in her office at 5 o'clock this morning.
1: She must have been working all night on the new Parker layouts. They have to be out by...
2: They have to be out by 3 this afternoon.
0: Once in an hour, right? Maybe went to the window for fresh air. Tired, got dizzy.
3: Look, Miss...
4: Brandt. Helen Brandt.
3: Miss Brandt. Miss Brandt, I think you're one of the most despicable women I've ever had the misfortune to meet. But I've got a very big job to get out this afternoon. My assistant art director's homesick, and by the time I interview
4: these...
3: You can arrange the details with my secretary in there. And frankly, the less I have to do with you myself, the better I'll like it.
4: I think you'll change your mind about that, Mr. Farrell.
0: Now, Mr. Farrell, if you wouldn't mind, we know things are tough when you don't want to tell us.
5: Yes?
4: Are you Mr. Farrell's secretary? Yes. Oh, well, I'm Helen Brandt.
6: Marie Harris. How do you do?
4: How do you do? I'm taking Miss Thornton's place.
6: Taking Miss Thornton's place, I see.
4: Yes, temporarily.
6: Well, you're not one to let the grass grow under your feet, are you, my dear?
4: Mr. Farrell said I could arrange the details with you.
6: To be sure. I expect you'd better make out one of our regular employment forms.
4: Well, thank you.
6: Temporarily, you said.
4: Yes.
6: Still, doesn't it feel a bit odd to be filling a dead woman's shoes that are hardly cold, so to speak?
4: I don't see anything so odd about it, Miss Harris. Somebody would have to.
6: No, of course you wouldn't.
4: By previous experience, does it mean just in the advertising business?
6: Any experience that might be applicable. It has occurred to you, I suppose, Miss Brandt, that when someone like Miss Thornton is cut off in mid-career, so to speak, there's usually a reason for it.
4: They say it was an accident.
6: An accident, do they?
4: Oh, will this be all right, Miss Harris?
6: Yes. Yes, that'll do. Of course, there's always the possibility of suicide. I suppose you thought of that.
4: I suppose it might have been. Will you show me my office, please?
6: Certainly, this way. You might as well have the dead woman's... That is, Miss Thornton's office. And of course, there is another possibility. Isn't there?
4: What other possibility?
6: The possibility of murder.
4: Murder?
6: Why, yes. Here's your office, Miss Brandt. If you need anything, just call me. I want to make you as comfortable as possible under the circumstances.

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0: And now, Roma Wines bring back to our Hollywood soundstage Ann Baxter as Helen Brandt, with Kathy Lewis as Marie, and Wally Mayer as Bill Farrell, in Always Room at the Top, a tale well calculated to keep you in...

0: I've met Marie Harris's type before. Jealous of her authority as the boss's secretary, resentful of every newcomer, and determined to make them uncomfortable. So it was only natural for her to resent someone like myself, a total stranger who walked into the job of art director for one of the best advertising outfits in town, the William J. Farrell Agency. And even though Mr. Farrell had said, temporary, I knew that I had the job. I knew it before the first campaign was over. I was in. And then, one night, the first of those funny little things began to happen. I was just taking off my hat and coat when I saw it there on my desk. A picture. A big framed picture of a dead girl, Jean Thornton. And written across the face of it, it said, Bill, darling, to the swellest guy and the swellest boss any girl ever had.
1: Admiring your predecessor, Miss Brant?
0: Where did that come from?
1: I'm sure I haven't the faintest idea.
0: It wasn't there when I left last night. Somebody put it there.
1: Possibly some well-wisher, Miss Brant. Some sincere well-wisher. As a sort of warning.
0: A warning of what? What are you driving at?
1: Miss Thornton and Mr. Farrell were quite close at one time.
0: And what's that got to do with me?
1: You know what happened, Miss Brant, to Miss Thornton.
0: Look, Marie. Are you hinting that female art directors in this office have a habit of falling for the boss and then falling out the window?
1: I'm not hinting anything, Miss Brant. You asked me for an explanation of how the picture got there. I've given you one. Doubtless it is far-fetched. Certainly it must seem so to you.
0: It's crazy.
1: Of course.
0: Will that be all, Miss Brant? Listen, Marie. Let's you and I cut out the formality and let down our hair. Is there anything around here that I, well, ought to know?
1: I'm sure I don't know what you mean, Miss Brant.
0: All right. The girl who used to have my job is dead. You've been hitting around enough about it. Is there anything that you know that I don't? Now, is that plain enough?
1: Quite. I can only say that I have not hinted at anything. I have perhaps engaged in certain idle speculations on matters which were better left as they are. That's all.
0: Okay, Marie. But the way things look now, I'm liable to be around here for quite a while.
1: Oh, I should think it likely.
0: And you and I ought to learn to get along.
1: You'll have no trouble getting along with me, Miss Brant.
0: But you mean I may with him?
1: I can only say, Miss Brant, as your sincere friend...
0: And well-wisher?
1: Yes. That you're working for a man who's subject to singularly strong enthusiasms. Sometimes these enthusiasms are apt to be carried to extremes. It is essential to appreciate this in dealing with Mr. Farrell.
0: I don't suppose this picture gag would be one of Mr. Farrell's little enthusiasms.
1: Under the circumstances, I should think it most unlikely.
0: And it wouldn't be one of yours, my little well-wisher.
1: No, Miss Brant, it would not.
0: You couldn't help but believe her. She was so prim and proper. But I was determined to have a showdown anyway on the whole thing. My job and everything. I stalked into Bill Farrell's office with a picture in my hand and without benefit of knocking.
2: Oh, hello, Helen. Come in.
0: Something that appears to be from your desk seems to have popped up on mine.
2: Hmm?
0: Here.
2: Where did you get that?
0: I just told you. On my desk. Your ever tactful Marie has suggested that some well-wisher left it as a warning.
2: Oh, poor Jean. She gave me that when...
0: That explanation still seems to leave several questions unanswered, Mr. Farrell.
2: Look, Helen, you'll hear a lot of funny things in this office, like any other office. Take my word for it, they don't mean a thing. Just do your job the way you've been doing it, and you'll be all right.
0: How right is that?
2: You like the job, don't you?
0: I like the work. I haven't got the job.
2: Do you want it?
0: What do you think?
2: Well, you've certainly earned it, Helen.
0: Will you stop beating around the bush? Am I the new art director of the William J. Farrell Agency, or not?
2: All right, you are. You are hereby officially the new art director of the William J. Farrell Agency. From this day forward until...
0: Until what?
2: As long as you want the job, Helen.
0: Until death do us part, is what he started to say. I forgot it, though. I forgot it almost the moment he said it. For the next 24 hours, I was walking on air. It wasn't just a job. It was something even better. I knew Bill Farrell was falling in love with me. I knew that was just a matter of time, too. Morning, Marie. Mr. Farrell in?
1: Not yet, Miss Brant.
0: I wish you wouldn't be so formal with me, Marie. Everybody calls everybody else by their first names around here except you.
1: I'm used to more conventional methods in most things, Miss Brandt.
0: Okay, okay. Let me know when he comes in, though, will you? I want to see him.
1: Yes, Miss Brandt.
3: Hello, Bill, darling. You here? Yes, it's a pretty little thing you sent me from Mexico. I got it just this morning, darling. And so I wanted to tell you how sweet it was. And thank you this way.
0: Marie!
1: Yes, Miss Brandt.
0: Marie, I just heard her voice.
1: Whose voice, Miss Brandt?
0: Hers. Jean's. Miss Thornton's.
1: Why don't you lie down on the couch for a moment, Miss Brandt? You've been working too hard lately, and I'll get you some water.
0: No, I tell you, I heard it. Right in this room.
1: In this room?
0: Yes, I know it was because there was that music box, too. That cigarette case of hers.
1: Oh, yes, yes, I remember.
0: So do I. Because the last time I heard it was down there when they were picking up the things.
1: There's no one here now, Miss Brandt. No one but you and me.
0: I know, but I heard it.
1: Was she... Was it speaking to you, this voice?
0: No. To Bill, to Mr. Farrell. Something personal.
1: Oh, yes, I dare say. Have you ever looked in this closet by the door, Miss Brandt?
0: Well, not especially, no.
1: I think there's probably a perfectly logical explanation of what you heard, Miss Brandt. Yes, yes, you see?
0: Oh.
1: A dictograph. It used to be Miss Thornton's. They use dictographs for everything in this office. They say it saves them $40,000 a year in stenographic help.
0: I see.
1: Something must have turned it on. Yes, there, you see? This box of pencils that has fallen off the shelf. It must have been that.
0: What turned it off, Marie?
1: I'm sure I don't know. It's quite simple, isn't it? Here's the switch.
3: Hello, Bill, darling.
0: No. Stop it! Stop it!
1: Yes, Miss Brandt.
0: And I'll get it out of you.
1: Certainly, Miss Brandt. Is there any particular...
0: I don't care what you do with it. Do anything you like. Throw it out the window.
1: What was that, Miss Brandt?
0: Just get it out of here. And leave me alone. Silly, I know that. It could have happened that way. It must have, just as Marie said. But all the time in the back of my mind was a lurking horror. A nameless thing that I felt hanging over that office and over me. Something about a girl who was dead. A girl who had plunged to her death from that same dark tower that was now my dark tower. Plunged screaming to her death only a few short weeks ago. The next night, I had to work late again to make up. I'd been out to supper, alone. I was conscious of the light still burning in Bill's office when I got back. I wasn't particularly anxious to see him just then. To be truthful, I was avoiding him, I suppose. I'd been in my office about an hour and a half when the phone rang. I thought it was strange because I was certain that I'd asked to have my nightline disconnected. Out of habit, I picked it up to answer it.
3: Hello, Bill? Bill, is it you? Bill!
0: Bill!
2: Helen, what is it?
0: Oh, Bill.
2: Helen, darling, here, tell me. Baby, what is it? What's happened?
0: I heard her again.
2: Heard who, dear?
0: Jean. Jean Thornton.
2: Jean?
0: Yes, on the telephone. I know it was. I swear it.
2: But, darling, it couldn't have been.
0: Oh, Bill, I think I'm going mad.
2: Oh, Helen, darling, listen to me.
0: The picture, the dictograph. All right. But this...
2: Helen, look at me.
0: Yes, Bill.
2: I love you, Helen. You know that, don't you?
0: Yes. Oh, yes, darling, I do. I'm afraid.
2: But there's nothing to be afraid of, darling.
0: No, not that. I'm afraid because now I know that you're afraid.
2: I am?
0: Yes. You are, aren't you?
2: Helen, I...
0: Bill, please. You've got to tell me now.
2: Now, look, darling. I'm in a jam. A bad jam. An awful bad jam.
0: Yes,
2: but
0: it must be.
2: It's nothing that you have to worry about. It's nothing that isn't going to straighten itself out. It's nothing that I'm going to let affect us ever.
0: Bill, if it affects you... It does affect us.
2: Darling, you've got to trust me just a little longer.
0: Bill, I do. I will. But it's about Jean, isn't it?
2: Yes. Yes, it's about Jean.
0: And it was. She didn't just fall.
2: It was a terrible thing, Helen. Terrible. About as terrible as it could be. But, Helen, just remember this, darling. There's nothing to be afraid of. It'll all be over soon. Very soon.
0: Is that all? All you can tell me?
2: It's all I can tell you now. Oh, darling, I know what this is like for you, but please, please go home now and forget all about
0: it. How can I forget about it?
2: Well, try anyway. I've got some things to finish up here, and then I'll call for you, and we'll start making our plans. Oh, you will marry me, won't you, Helen?
0: Oh, Bill, yes.
2: Then everything's all right. Go on now, go on.
0: All right.
2: Good night for now, my dearest.
0: Good night. home. I couldn't. I walked for miles, trying to think. But nothing made any sense, except that I was in love, and in an agony of fear for what might happen to spoil it. And suddenly I realized that I had to know everything, now, tonight, whatever it was. So I went back to the office. Bill's light was still on, and I was just at the door when I stopped.
2: You were insane, crazy. Suppose somebody saw you and recognized you.
0: You sent me a message. You sent me.
2: I did not. I gave no message to no one. Why did you lie to me like that?
0: I'm not lying to you.
2: You
0: I threw open the door, and she was standing there. Jean. Jean Thornton. A woman who was dead. Lying on the couch in Bill's office. At first it seemed perfectly natural, lying there and Bill sitting beside me, holding my hands, and her there, Jean, standing over by the desk, talking to him.
4: Well, what are you going to do about her?
2: Do? What do you mean, do?
4: You're going to have to do something. She knows, doesn't she? Or she will when she snaps out of it.
2: I'm not going to do anything.
4: I suppose you're in love with her.
2: What if I am?
4: Because it makes a difference, my sweet, to me.
0: Bill?
2: Oh, darling. Darling, it's all right.
0: Is she... Is she really?
2: Yes. Yes, it's Jean.
0: But I saw her. That morning I saw her lying.
4: What you were supposed to think.
0: Then who...
2: Just a girl.
4: Oh, you might as well tell her. At least then she'll be in it as deep as the rest of us.
2: Jean, please...
4: Your boyfriend there has been dipping into the till about $250,000 worth of the client's money. My insurance and what the company had me insured for was just about enough to cover it. Like a fool, I agreed to it.
2: You suggested it!
4: I thought he was in love with me then, but...
0: There was a girl.
4: A girl who worked in the office. No friends, no family. I fired her the day before, then got her to come up here that night. Another chance. Modeling, I said, was my clothes.
0: A cigarette case.
4: I dug up another one. I knew people would remember that.
0: Oh, Bill.
2: I told you it was bad.
0: Oh, darling, I don't care. I don't care what it was. As long as...
5: I think you'd better let me take charge of things now, Mr. Farrell.
2: Marie.
5: Please don't move. I'm quite prepared to shoot if I have to.
2: Marie, this is insane.
5: Is it? The shakedown.
2: What do you want, Marie?
5: Quite a lot, I'm afraid, Mr. Farrell.
4: And how do you expect to get it? It's your word against ours, three of us.
5: You forget, Miss Thornton, that you are legally dead. As for the rest, do you remember, Miss Brandt, that I said we used dictographs for practically everything in this office?
0: It was you that...
5: I tried my best to warn you, Miss Brandt. I'm truly sorry for you. Listen.
3: You might as well tell her. At least then she'll be in as deep as the rest of us.
2: Jean, please.
3: Your boyfriend there has been dipping into the till about $250,000 worth of the client's money. My insurance.
5: There is more, of course, but I'm sure that will suffice. Now, Miss Thornton, I think you and I had better have a little talk alone.
2: What do you want us to do, Marie?
5: I'll come to you later, Mr. Farrell. For the moment, I must ask you to step into the conference room behind you. You too, Miss Brandt.
2: Marie!
5: Please, Mr. Farrell, not now. I shall have to lock you in, but it will not be for long, I think. You know, of course, that there's no other way out... except down.
0: We stood there, huddled together by the locked door, but we could hear nothing. Somewhere there was a sound, like a window being opened, and then...
2: Marie! Marie! Marie! Marie!
5: Take him out now.
2: What have you done to her?
5: Miss Thornton has, shall we say, taken... the easy way out.
2: You mean you forced her?
5: Very well, if you prefer. I'm sure it can make little difference now. You, Miss Brandt, I take it, are in love with Mr. Farrell, in spite of my warnings.
0: Yes.
5: Then I'm sure I can count on your silence, knowing the results to Mr. Farrell if you were to break it.
0: Yes, yes, anything.
5: But I'm afraid your marital plans will have to wait.
0: What do you mean?
5: I think it's best this way, for my own protection. Of course, if anything were to happen to Mr. Farrell, this way, everything would come to me.
2: What would? How?
5: The firm and the money. You see, Miss Brandt, Mr. Farrell is going to marry me. I looked at Bill. I knew he'd do as she said. What else? I turned and left the room without speaking. In my own office, I found a little automatic where lately I'd always kept it. When I came back, Bill was staring out the window and Marie was making up her face from a little compact. They didn't even glance in my direction.

I'm waiting for the police. I've been looking over the new layout. The Dorset Soap campaign is particularly good. 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
1: 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R-O-M-A. Roma, America's favorite wine. This is Ken Niles bringing back to our suspense audience the lovely, talented star of tonight's play, Ann Baxter. And you did a marvelous job. We're sorry you weren't cast as a sweet young thing tonight, but then most of our suspense characters are pretty rugged, you know.
2: Well, I can't be the sweet young thing all the time, Mr. Niles.
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1: Yes, Roma wines taste better because only Roma selects from the world's greatest wine reserves for your pleasure. 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Tonight, Roma Wines bring you Mr. William Bendix as star of Three Faces at Midnight, a suspense play produced, edited, and directed for Roma Wines by William Spear. 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That's R-O-M-A, Roma Wines. Those better-tasting California wines enjoyed by more Americans than any other wine. For friendly entertaining, for delightful dining. Yes, right now, a glassful would be very pleasant as Roma Wines bring you William Bendix in a remarkable tale of suspense.
2: They say they got 58 million jobs in this country. 58 million jobs, and I had to pick this one. Well, that's the way it goes. Some guys have got some special ability that other guys don't have. They just get picked out of the crowd, I guess, in spite of themselves. Well, this day I'm walking along Central Avenue, not paying much attention to anything in particular. Then I see this sign. Help wanted, it says. Jobs. And it's got a list of different kinds of jobs, like chauffeur, house painter, salesman. And there's nothing so funny about that. But then I see what kind of dough they're paying. And brother, what kind of dough they're paying. I'm thinking maybe this inflation ain't such a bad idea after all. And I walk in. Well, there's quite a bunch of guys in there, naturally, sitting around on benches. And I sit down, and every so often, a door opens, and a tough-looking little gray-haired guy...
3: Okay, you're next.
2: ...comes out and picks out a guy, and the guy goes in a sort of office with him. And that's the last we ever see him. So this keeps happening for a while, and I'm thinking this guy must really be handing out the jobs. And then the door opens again, and the guy is looking at me.
3: Okay, you.
2: Me?
3: Yes, you.
4: Sit down. What's your name?
2: Walters.
4: First name? What's the matter? Don't you know it?
2: Muscles.
4: What?
2: Muscles. M-U-S...
4: Look, don't try to clown with me, pal. What's your name?
2: Listen, for your information, my first name is Sylvester. Only I don't like the name Sylvester, so most people don't call me Sylvester. On account of it's better for them that way, so they call me Muscles. Now you catch on?
4: Here. I live here in town?
2: No.
4: Where you from?
2: Brooklyn.
4: I should have known it. What's your IQ?
2: Come again?
4: Skip it, skip it. Got any friends in town?
2: No.
4: And I can see why.
2: Look, Pop, are you talking to me about a job or a poke in the nose?
4: What? Look, you wouldn't try to get tough with me, would you, you big baboon?
2: What? Is that gun loaded, Pop?
4: Yeah. Now you want to make something of it?
2: No, I don't. And how do you like that? But if you'll put that heater down for a minute, Pop, I will bend you around like a pretzel.
4: Yeah, I think you're going to be all right, son.
2: Yeah?
4: Now, hold it, now, hold it, hold it. Don't get sore. I was just trying something out on you, that's all.
2: Well, you take awful chances, Pop.
4: Guns don't worry you much, do they?
2: Guns? I spent the last 4 years playing with firearms for Uncle Whiskers. Guns, to me, are like the measles. I don't worry about them. I just got a healthy respect for them. I like to keep my distance, that's all. Especially when the other guy's got him and I don't.
4: Yeah, I think you're going to be all right.
2: For what?
4: Huh? Oh, yes, yes. What kind of a job did you want?
2: Well, I don't know. I've been a cabbie. I drove a truck. I was a salesman for a while.
4: For who? Lionel Strongfort?
2: No. Ladies' lingerie. Mail order house.
4: Well, you'll make a lot more on this job than you would as any salesman. Now, listen. Say this after me.
2: What?
4: This is John, Three Faces for Midnight.
2: Come again?
4: Come on, say it. It's part of the job.
2: Listen, if this job means I gotta play left end for the nut house, it's out.
4: Don't worry, pal, don't worry. You're gonna like this job. Come on now, just say it. This is John, Three Faces for Midnight.
2: Well, what can I lose? This is John, Three Faces for Midnight.
4: Again.
2: This is John, Three Faces for Midnight.
4: Mm-hmm. Mm-hmm. Yeah. You're going to be all right.
2: Well, is that good?
4: Listen to this.
2: What's that?
4: A dictograph that plays records.
2: Yeah? Oh, well, that's more like it. Have you got Crosby?
4: Listen.
5: Yeah? This is John.
6: This way is the road.
5: Three faces for midnight.
6: Well?
5: We're ready. Tomorrow night. Regular time. I'll call.
4: There. You get it?
2: Well, they sound just like a couple of mugs to me, especially that guy John.
4: I guess nobody ever does.
2: Why?
4: Recognize their own voice when they hear it. That guy John sounds enough like you to be your twin brother.
2: Well, I guess the guy can't help what he said. You mean I sound like that?
4: I mean you're hired.
2: What a price to pay for a job.
4: Look, go through that back door there to the back and wait for me. I got a couple of things to do and then we'll get busy.
2: Okay, but this better be on the level. Because so far it sure stinks. Pardon me. You all alone in here?
7: I was.
2: Well, I didn't mean to interrupt or anything, only he sent me in here.
7: Oh, it's quite all right. Make yourself quite at home.
2: Well, thanks.
7: Only I hope you won't mind if I return to the perusal of my magazine.
2: Huh? Oh, you were reading. I like to read myself sometimes.
7: I'm sure.
2: You working for this guy?
7: I'm afraid that's confidential.
2: Ah, so he gave you that too, huh?
7: Why, yes. Are you working for him?
2: I don't know if you could call it working.
7: Well, didn't he tell you anything?
2: Yeah. All about how I sounded like a guy named John. And what did I think about guns?
7: Guns?
2: Yeah.
7: Oh.
2: What are you supposed to do?
7: Well, I don't know exactly.
2: That sounds just as crazy as what I'm supposed to do.
7: Well, you see, I'm a photographer.
2: Oh, you take pictures?
7: Uh-huh. I'm just an amateur, really. But I get some very good pictures. I showed him some. A 16 millimeter.
2: What's that?
7: Movies. With this camera here. See?
2: Oh. Well, if this is some kind of gag for the movies, then it makes sense. They say in that racket, everybody's crazy.
7: Well, I don't know. I figured he wanted me to take some pictures of some kind of an affair. You know, a wedding or something.
2: Well, what am I supposed to do? Give the bride away?
8: No, I'm ready to...
4: Oh, you two get acquainted?
2: Oh, we were making a start.
4: Good, good. Okay, now look. I got all your instructions written down here. Everything you're supposed to do. You take a train to Woodbridge and walk, not take a cab. Walk to a certain house. There's a map here. You can't miss it.
7: Well, aren't you coming?
4: Yeah, sure. I'll be there, but I've got to go separately. There's a reason for that. So beat it now. Your train leaves in a half an hour. You can read over your instructions on the way.
2: Okay. I'm playing along as though this was on the level. But it better be.
4: It's on the level, all right, but listen.
2: Yeah?
4: Don't you do anything that's not in those instructions. See?
2: Oh, I should.
4: I'm just telling you. Because I wouldn't want to see anything happen to you. Either of you.
2: That should have been the tip-off right there. Especially for a smart guy like me. But if you must know, by this time I am thinking about this dame. Who is a slick chick, but real refined, too. You know what I mean. And I'm thinking this is probably the big break for her, if it is on the level, so I ought to help her through with it, and so I do. By the time we get out to this Woodbridge, we're getting along pretty good, except for one thing. We start up from the railroad station, like it says on the map the guy gave us, looking for this certain house. Only it gets wilder and wilder where we're going, right into the woods. Must be a couple of miles. And then all of a sudden, there's a house. Well, that should have been a tip-off, too.
7: You don't suppose that's it?
2: According to this map, it's got to be.
7: But Sylvester...
2: Helen.
7: Yes, Sylvester?
2: If you call me that once more, I'll bend...
7: What did you say?
2: I said I would bend every effort for you, but please don't call me that.
7: Well, I just can't call you muscles. It's not refined. Well, then this must be the place. But it certainly is a funny place to have any kind of an affair.
2: Don't look like it's been lived in for 20 years.
7: Listen...
2: Yeah, going to be a storm.
7: Well, we better just go on inside. That's what it says to do.
2: That door don't sound like it's ever been opened.
7: Oh, gee, it's spooky in here.
2: Yeah, and I can't find a light anywhere.
7: Either. Maybe that nice Mr. Oh, Sylvester.
2: What?
7: I don't even know his name. Do you?
2: No, and I wish I didn't know him.
4: Close the door. Sorry, it's me. Oh. Yeah, that's the idea. Now we can have some light.
7: Well, it's nice on the inside, isn't it? Really refined.
4: Yeah, it used to be an old hideout. Now, come on in the front room here. I'll give you the pitch.
2: Well, don't think we're in any hurry to know, because we are, see?
4: All right, now listen. In about an hour, there's going to be a guy come out here to take a bribe. He's quite a big guy in this town, and he's taking a big bribe. $200,000.
2: 200 grand?
4: Yes. He's going to take the money from another guy that he's never seen before. A guy named John. You're going to be John.
2: Oh. Oh, so I'm going to be John.
4: That's right. The guy you heard on the record in my office. The guy you sound like. The other guy you heard is the guy that's taking the money.
2: Oh, yeah, well, you can count me out. This whole thing smells. And if I had known that you were getting a young girl...
4: Now, wait a minute. There are only two people in this world who know about this. Me and...
2: Who are you?
4: Just call me Tim. Me and Grover T. Wyatt. You know who he is.
2: No.
7: You don't mean Governor Wyatt?
4: Yes.
7: Why, he's nice. I voted for him. Why, he's one of the best-looking men. For his age, I mean.
4: Wyatt's a swell guy. Clean as a whistle for 20 years. But he made one little mistake back there, and a certain guy is caught onto it. Well, all I can say is that if this thing doesn't come off, if he doesn't hear from me by 3 o'clock this afternoon, well, Governor Wyatt's a dead pigeon.
2: Well, I don't care if he's a dead horse. 200 grand is plenty of lettuce, and that means plenty of trouble. And what about this John that I'm supposed to be?
4: He knows about it, too. He's been our contact man on the phone with the scripter.
2: Well, I don't like it. And Helen here.
4: What are you squawking about? There's nothing going to happen to you. There's a bonus of five apiece in it for both of you.
2: Oh, so we stick our necks out for a lousy $500.
4: $500?
2: That's what I said, a lousy $500.
4: That's what I said.
7: Well.
2: Say, where is this bum that's been giving trouble to the governor? I will bend him around like a pretzel.
4: We don't need any of that. We're just going to get him good this time, and that's the end of him.
7: And you want me to take pictures of the transaction.
4: Now you're getting smart. Yes, from the landing up there. That's why we've got so much light in here. Will it be okay?
7: Oh, it'll be quite all right, I'm sure.
2: Yeah, but there's just one thing.
4: What?
2: So this guy shows up, and he thinks I'm John, because he's never seen John. But what if John shows up?
4: Well, now this John was sort of a double-crosser. He won't show up.
2: How do you know?
4: He had a little accident this morning. He's dead.
1: 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A tale well calculated to keep you in suspense.

0: there we are, just sitting and waiting in a house that looks like something Boris Karloff moved out of because it made him nervous. Me and this guy called Tim that's working for this governor called Wyatt and this slick chick called Helen that's going to take the pictures. Just sitting and waiting for a guy that's going to come and take a bribe of 200 grand from another guy called John. Only I'm going to be John on account of I sound just like him, and this other guy has never seen him, and anyway, this John has just got himself knocked off. You don't get it? Neither do I. But for 500 bucks, who am I to have to know everybody's business? And Helen, she's sitting there as cool as though bribes is 200 grand and dead guy's name John was just something she run across at the dime store novelty counter. So we go over what I'm supposed to say to this guy a couple of times, and the storm outside is getting worse all the time. And then we hear the knock on the door.
1: That's him. That's him. Now, the dough's all there in the briefcase. Now, you know what to do. Helen, Helen, quit up on that landing. Quit.
2: Okay.
0: Yeah, where are you going to be?
1: Right here in this closet. Now, go to it and make it good.
3: Excuse me. Is this Mr. Hampton?
0: No, this is John.
3: Oh. I guess I lost my way. Which way is the road?
0: Three faces for midnight.
3: Okay. I knew your was anyway.
0: Come on in.
3: You're alone?
0: What do you think?
3: I'm asking.
0: 200 grand, I gotta answer questions too, nuts.
3: Okay, okay. You got it?
0: Yeah, in this briefcase. 200 G notes.
3: No, I don't like that. We're supposed to be smaller.
0: We're supposed to? Well, that's how you're getting it. You want to count it?
3: What for? It better be right.
0: Here, look it over. I don't want no kickbacks.
3: Okay, 200 grand.
1: Yeah, but you'll never get to spend it.
3: Oh, a plant, eh?
1: Yeah, with pictures. Do you like it?
3: Well, that's too bad, Tim. Too bad for you, boy.
1: Look out! Ah! What did you do that for? Drop that gun, drop it!
4: I got it. Now stand. Stand back from the muscles. Please stand back.
3: Tim! No, Tim! Tim, no!
4: Thanks. Muscles.
0: Yeah.
2: Okay.
0: Dead? Yeah. Both of them.
2: Sylvester, what are we going to do?
0: Well, I got what you might call a rough idea.
2: What?
0: Come on, we're going to get to... We have to walk the 2 miles to the station through the pouring rain. But even all that cold water don't seem to make my brains work any better. We don't get back to town until about 4:30, and I still don't have it figured out. Helen, well, I guess you can't blame her. She just don't seem to have much experience in these things. So we're standing there under an awning, arguing.
2: Sylvester, why don't we just go to the police or somebody and tell them?
0: Look, Sugar, there's three guys been knocked off today. We were there when it happened to two of them. And how do we know that guy Tim told us was on the left?
2: Well, maybe the police would tell us.
0: Yeah, with a rubber hose. And here's another thing. We're carrying around a briefcase full of 200 grand of somebody else's gold. And that ain't hay, and it ain't good.
2: Oh, my goodness, what's so bad about it? All we have to do is keep it until somebody...
0: Helen, look. I'm not really a tough guy, see? All I know is what I see in the movies. But I know that when you're walking around with that much hot money, you're apt to wake up someday and find you've been living on borrowed time. Didn't you see what happened to that guy in that movie, the Killers?
2: Oh, yeah, wasn't that good? Poor Burt Lancaster. I felt so sorry for him.
0: Well, I don't want to wind up no Burt Lancaster, even to make you feel sorry for him. So the first thing we got to do is ditch this dough.
2: Ditch? Really, Sylvester?
0: I mean, before they find those two stiffs out there and then start trying to find a funny-looking guy and a cute-looking dame with a sack full of dough, we got to find the parties that belong to it before they find us. Now you catch on?
2: But we can't give it back to the man that belongs to him.
0: Yeah, they said there was nobody in on the deal but him and the governor.
2: The governor? Well, that's what we'll do, silly. Just call the governor.
0: Oh, yeah. And how do you do that? You just look him up in the classified ad?
2: Oh, I don't know. Ask information. Somebody must know his number. After all, he's a very important man.
0: Well, it might be worth a try.
2: Oh, of course it is. There's probably a phone booth right here in the drugstore.
0: Yeah, but calling the governor just like that, I don't know.
5: X-ray. Governor commits suicide.
0: Paper bud beat it. I got enough to worry me without the... The governor. Helen, the governor. He's dead. Well, of course. Now I remember what that guy said about the governor being a dead pigeon if he didn't get word by 3 o'clock. But it's too late now for that to do anybody much good, us or him either. There was just one more chance. That employment agency. The rain had almost stopped now, and we went over to Central Avenue to look for it.
2: Of course this is the place. I'd recognize it any time.
0: Where's the sign with the jobs on it?
2: I don't know. Maybe they take it down when it rings to keep the letters from running.
0: Maybe. The joint looks closed to me. It is closed. Hey, anybody in there? Hey, open up! Come on, open up!
3: What do you want?
0: We want to see the boss.
3: I'm in charge here. What do you want?
0: Well, we were sort of looking for a couple of jobs.
3: I don't have no jobs. I'm just trying to rent this place. It's vacant.
0: Vacant? Isn't this an employment agency?
3: Not since this morning. You want to rent it?
0: Look, this is kind of important to us. The guy that had it before, he was a sort of tough-looking little gray-haired guy, huh?
3: Yeah, that's a guy. Guy by the name of Whiting. George Whiting.
2: Oh, no, his name was Tim.
3: Look, lady, if you know so much, what are you asking me for?
0: Ah, that's all right. He probably had two names. You wouldn't know his home address, would you?
3: I don't know a thing about the man, fella. If you gotta see him so bad, the only thing I could advise you to do is stick around on the off chance he might come back.
2: But he can't. He's dead.
3: He's what?
0: Skip it. We got the wrong guy. That last crack didn't help none because I knew that guy would remember us sure. And now I saw the whole thing. That employment racket was just a phony setup to catch a couple of patsies. Us. I headed us back to the choo-choo station. On the way, I slipped the G-note out of the briefcase. It was time to do something fast.
2: Leave town? Oh, but I don't want to leave town. It's nice here.
0: Yeah, they got nice, comfortable slabs in the morgue, too. Come on, we're going to check this briefcase.
2: But what are we going to check it for if we're going to leave town? If it's too heavy, Mr. Walters, I'll
0: look,
2: carry it.
0: Sugar, for the last time, I hope. Three guys are dead. The governor of a state almost as important as Brooklyn has just knocked himself off. All on account of what's in this bag. We are ditching this bag, Sugar, and we are lambing. I'll explain what that means later. Check this, will you, bud?
6: When do you want it?
0: Sometime next week. I'm going out of town.
6: Okay, 2 bits now and 2 bits more for every day you leave it. You pay the rest later.
0: Hey,
6: 25 out of... 20... Hey, what is this, a gag?
0: Well, what's the matter now?
6: $1,000.
0: I must have made a mistake.
6: You sure must have?
0: Yeah. I don't seem to have nothing smaller.
6: Well, I sure ain't gonna change this.
0: Okay, give me the bag. Come on, Helen.
7: Hey, wait! Hey! Jerry, stop that guy! Hey, you, wait a minute.
0: Now, look, officer, I just...
8: Come on, the man wants to see you. What's the matter, Sam?
7: That guy must be nuts. He just walked off and left a $1,000 bill.
0: Oh, did I? Thanks.
8: Gino, let me see it.
0: That's mine. Yeah, ask him.
8: Where'd you get this, bud?
0: Well, officer, I just made a little killing at the track.
8: Which track?
0: Why, the... Look, I just wanted to check my bag, officer.
8: What's in that bag?
0: Nothing, officer. Just some purely personal stuff.
8: Let me see.
0: Say, wait a minute. What is it?
8: Come on, give me that bag. Well.
6: What's in it, Jerry?
8: Why, there's nothing in this bag at all. Nothing at all. Just a little movie camera.
0: You see, I told you.
8: And about $1,000,000. Come on.
9: Come on, Sylvester. Come clean.
0: I told you. And please, don't call me that.
9: We ain't started to call you nothing yet. Sylvester. Why'd you kill him?
10: You killed him for the dough, didn't you?
9: Where'd you hear of it? How'd you know he had the dough?
10: This is your gun, isn't it?
0: No. I told you, they knocked off each other. I was just...
9: Sure, with the same gun. One guy shoots the other one and then hands him the gun and... Only the gun's got your prints all over it.
0: I took it away from the guy.
9: You were robbing the house, weren't you? They came to make their deal and you knocked them off.
0: Listen, the governor himself knew about it.
10: Sure, we'll get the governor to come right down and make a statement.
9: You trying to be funny, Sylvester?
10: You were robbing a house. You swiped the camera, you put it in the bag, and then they came in. You saw all that dough and you knocked them off.
9: Listen, Sylvester, you don't want to get that sweet little girlfriend of yours in a jam, do you?
0: Helen, what have you done to her?
9: Nothing. Yet. Come on, come clean and we'll let her go.
0: But I tell you, I don't...
9: Come on, Sylvester, or we'll send her to the hot seat with you.
0: You wouldn't, you couldn't.
9: No, that's what you think. You killed him, didn't you? You killed him.
0: Okay, I killed him. Now you're happy.
9: That's a boy. That's a boy, Sylvester. Get this, Harry.
0: Now, will you stop calling me that?
9: Okay, Sylvester, you killed him. What was the girl doing there?
0: She had nothing to do with it. She was just taking the pictures.
9: What pictures?
0: The pictures. The pictures. There's your answer, you big dopes. Go look at the pictures.
10: Right, Mac. Those pictures show the whole thing. Pete shot Tim O'Mara, and then this guy got the gun away from him, and O'Mara shot Pete, just like he said.
0: Yeah. Now you catch on.
9: You sure?
10: No argument, Mac. It's all right there on the film.
9: Well, you're a lucky boy, Sylvester.
0: Yeah, sure. I get all the breaks.
9: Now, go on. Beat it before we think of something else.
0: Okay, you've had your fun.
9: Didn't you like it, Sylvester?
0: But if you'll take off that gun and that badge for a minute, I will bend you around like a pretzel.
9: You mean right here, Sylvester?
0: Yeah, right here.

After I served my 90 days, I went and got my name changed by a judge from Sylvester to Muscles. It's legal now. Mr. Muscles Walters. It may sound funny to you, but I like it. Oh, yeah. And Helen got her name changed, too. She's Mrs. Muscles Walters.

0: 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R-O-M-A, Roma. America's favorite wine. And now this is Ken Niles returning for a curtain call with the rugged star of tonight's suspense play, William Bendix. Bill, are those bulges in your coat really muscles, or did your tailor install?
1: Ain't more books, chum. You want to see me tear up a phone book?
0: You're safe. I don't happen to have one on me.
1: Well, I will demonstrate with my script. Only 30 pages. Give me yours, too, Ken. I fold them once, and then twice, and... Then I stack up the pieces and... See?
0: Oh, fine. There went both scripts. Now what do we read from?
1: Well, gee, Ken, I never... But you don't need a script to tell folks how good Roma wines are, do you?
0: You're right, Bill. And to start with, here's a gift basket of Roma, California wines with compliments from Roma, the greatest name in wine.
1: That's what I call a magnanimous gesture. Now let me hear you tell about this Roma sherry without a script.
0: Certainly, Bill. Roma sherry is the perfect first call for dinner. The ideal wine for entertaining any time. Roma sherry is the favorite of millions because golden amber fragrant Roma sherry is so good. So many tasty ways. You'll enjoy Roma sherry before dinner, Bill. 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
1: This guy knows his wine.
0: Yes, because I know that in all Roma wines, you enjoy an important difference. An extra goodness in fuller bouquet, richer body, and better taste. 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
1: He done it. Thanks, Ken, and good night.
2: William Bendix appears through the courtesy of Procter & Gamble, makers of Dreft, and can soon be seen in the Paramount picture Blaze of Noon. Tonight's suspense play was written by John Eugene Hastie and Robert Richards. Next Thursday, same time, you will hear Mr. Eddie Bracken as star of Suspense.
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0: 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Tonight's titles were Three Blind Mice, End of the Road, Always Room at the Top, and Three Faces for Midnight. 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Tune in next Tuesday evening, same time, same place, for another set of thrilling and awesome thriller shows, here on Audio Theater. This is your hostess, Zoe, saying thanks for listening. Until then, have a good one.
1: 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Stay tuned next time for another thrilling episode. Until then, I bid you farewell.

0: Good evening, this is your host Evan. Welcome to Audio Theater for March 28, 2026. This evening I present a 9-play from the old-time radio series, The Adventures of Superman. Tonight's title is The White Plague. This set of shows aired on the evenings of June 23, 25, 27, 30, July 2, 4, 7, 9, and 11, 1941. Now, sit back and relax, as The Adventures of Superman brings you tonight's feature. Enjoy this featured presentation.
1: Presenting the transcription feature, Superman!

0: of civilization, far from the streetcars and telephones and electric lights of this modern age. It begins in the deep, snowbound forest of the frozen north, where strong men battle the unyielding elements, so that we may have wood for our ships and our houses, wood for our tables and our toys. The ring of axe blades is sharp and clear, and the lusty cry of timber heralds the crashing to earth of another forest giant. Day in and day out, fair weather and foul, men pour out of logging camps to pit their strength against the mammoth trees that tower above them, afraid of nothing that lives and breathes, afraid of nothing but the mysterious legend of the North Woods, the legend of the White Plague. Nightfall has come to the Bartlett logging camp on the Big Beaver. The cold, whipping tail of a northeast blizzard lashes at the cluster of cabins. But inside the camp office, the two men who are seated at the broad fireplace find warmth and comfort in the crackling flames. The older of the two raises his iron-gray head.
1: Speak up, Gaston. What's on your mind? Must be something mighty important to get you out in this kind of weather.
2: It is very important what I've come to say.
1: Well, then, speak up.
2: Sir Harmon, I've come to say that I quit the job. I go back to Quebec.
1: You want to quit? Why?
2: I've got to quit. Because of the White Plague.
1: Don't be a superstitious fool, Gaston. I gave you credit for more sense. There's no such thing as the White Plague.
2: Oui. She come to Big Beaver. She killed Jacques Dupré and the Swede. She killed me next.
1: Now, take it easy, Gaston. Dupré stepped into a bear trap. Froze to death before we could find him. Svensson killed himself with his own axe in a drunken stupor.
2: No. The White Plague.
1: Now listen to me, Gaston. You're one of my best men. I was going to give you a raise in pay next month and let you handle a selling crew. But I can't do it if you go haywire any time something happens in the camp. This is tough work, Gaston, and it takes tough men to handle it.
2: Nowhere in all North Woods is any man tougher than Gaston Lavoie. But nothing can stop White Plague. I will be next.
1: What you need is a good night's sleep, Gaston. We'll talk it over in the morning, eh? Go on back to your cabin and don't worry. I'll fix everything.
2: But, Monsieur Armand, I tell you, I've got to quit.
1: Okay, we'll take care of that. On the way to your cabin, Gaston, stop off and tell Mr. Dawson I'd like to see him. Good night.
3: Bonsoir.
1: Nancy?
4: Yes, sir?
1: You'd better turn in. I've got something to talk over with Bill Dawson.
4: Has anything gone wrong, Dad? I couldn't help overhearing what Gaston said.
1: It's nothing but logging camp superstition, Nancy. Just because we lost two men in the last week, these ignorant fools think the camp is cursed. We'll scotch it. Scotch it fast.
4: I hope nothing else happens. Nothing serious, I mean.
1: You never can tell in this business. But don't you fret about it. Poor kid, you have no right to be stuck up here in the woods a million miles from nowhere.
4: Oh, I don't mind, Dad.
1: I know you don't, but it still isn't right. Well, another month or so, and I'll have enough to set you up in Seattle for at least a year.
4: Oh, but I wouldn't want to leave you here alone, Dad.
1: Don't worry about me. Hey, shut that door, Bill, before we freeze to death.
5: Evening, Nancy.
4: Good evening, Mr. Dawson. If you'll excuse me, I've got some sewing to do.
1: Go right ahead, Nancy. Sorry I had to drag you out, Bill. But something important's come up. Pull a chair up to the fire.
5: Thanks. Sure is mean out.
1: Not going to let up, either.
5: This fire helps.
1: Gaston was in to see me.
5: I figured as much. He's quitting.
1: Do you know about it?
5: Yeah, Kurt Travers told me. The White Plague's got the knack. Gets them all when the snow comes. Never seen it to fail.
1: We've got to talk him out of it. We've got to convince him this White Plague is just so much nonsense.
5: Is it?
1: What do you mean?
5: We rigged up pretty good stories about Dupré and Svensson. How one got caught in a bear trap, how the other did himself in with his axe, but...
1: Nancy don't know what really happened.
5: Neither do I, Mr. Harmon.
1: Now look, Bill. Don't you go back on me.
5: You don't have to worry about me.
1: Well, then why all this strange talk?
5: Because strange things have been happening. I told you where I found Dupré. In the crotch of a tree. A tree no man could climb without spikes. And he wasn't wearing them.
1: Yes, I know.
5: I've been logging a long time, Mr. Harmon. I bossed the toughest crew ever to swing axes up in Manitoba. Wherever I've logged, the minute the snow lays deep, there's talk of the White Plague.
1: But you know it's just talk.
5: Sometimes I wonder. When you find a man frozen in the river ice like we found the Swede, I wonder.
1: He was drunk. He fell into the water.
5: I wonder.

0: What was that?
1: Timberwolf. They're getting thick and hungry. Deep snow drives them closer to camps. We'll have to set traps.
0: Now, look, Dawson. You've got to stick by me. We've got a footage schedule. We must meet 50,000 feet of hardwood before December 1st. We can't afford to lose a man now.
1: I know, but if one more peculiar thing happens, they'll beat it out of here like rats from a sinking ship. You can count on that.
0: Well, then it's our job to see that nothing happens.
1: I wish it was as easy as all that. Loggers are a funny lot. They risk their necks every day in the week. But try and get one to walk under a ladder. Or let a black cat cross in front of them, nothing doing.
0: Listen.
1: Well, that wasn't no timber wolf. Listen. Come on, that's a human voice.
2: Be
3: right back, Nancy. It came from up near those cabins. The wind carried it.
0: Are you sure it wasn't a wolf?
1: Positive. Wolf's howl. That was a scream.
0: I heard it twice. Look, the men are coming out of their cabins. Who's that up ahead?
1: Kirk Travers. He bumps with Gaston. Travers, hold up. Come on, Mr. Harmon. What happened, Travers? Who screamed?
4: Must have been Gaston.
0: Gaston?
4: Yeah, he come into the cabin, took a drink, and then stepped out again. Next thing I heard, the scream.
1: Where is he?
4: I don't know. He was right outside the cabin when he let loose with them screams, and now he's gone.
0: Dawson, we've got to find him. We've got to.

0: Gosh, Mr. Kent, I can't wait to get there. I haven't been able to sleep a wink since we got on the train.
1: How do you ever expect to wield a 7-pound axe if you don't sleep, Jimmy?
0: Oh, they won't let me handle an axe. Is it a real honest-to-goodness logging camp, Mr. Kent?
1: Uh-huh. As real as they make them. Full of logs and lumberjacks.
0: What's the name of it?
1: I don't think it has a name, but it's on the Big Beaver River. Walter Bartlett, a friend of Mr. White's, owns it, together with a few others further north.
0: Do they know we're coming, Mr. Kent?
1: Well, of course they do. Mr. Bartlett wired the camp. Jimmy, haven't I answered those questions before?
0: Oh, sure, but I'd just like to hear about it.
1: Why, you little...
0: Ow! Cut it out.
2: Telegram for Clark Kent.
0: Oh, there's a telegram for you, Mr. Kent.
1: Right here, conductor.
2: Mr. Kent?
1: That's right.
2: And we picked this up at the last stop.
1: Oh, thank you.
0: Gosh, I wonder what it is.
1: Well, we'll find out in a moment. That's a fine kettle of fish.
0: What is it, Mr. Kent? Who's it from?
1: From Mr. White. Listen to this. Suggest you return. Just heard from camp. Trouble there.
0: Trouble?
1: Yeah.
0: What can he mean?
1: I don't know, but this is a nice time to tell us about it. We get off at the next station.
0: Do we have to go back, Mr. Kent?
1: Yeah, I'm afraid so, Jim. Orders are orders.
0: Oh, hang it all. I knew something would happen.
1: Take it easy, Jim. We may get a chance to visit the camp, at least for a day. There's no train back until late tomorrow.
2: Train for San Marino, Great River.
1: That's our station, Jimmy. Grab your bag.
0: Okay.
1: Hey, you forgot that brand new red and black lumberjacket.
0: Oh, I won't need it now.
1: You never can tell. Here, catch. Come on.
0: Oh, it sure is cold out here on the platform.
1: You're up north, Jimmy.
0: Hey, is that all there is to... What's the name of the place?
1: Montvie. It means Mountain City.
0: Is that all there is to it, those couple of shacks?
1: Yep, that's all. I told you there were no movies or ice cream parlors.
0: Ooh.
1: All right, train stopped. Off you go. And don't slip.
2: What?
1: There we are.
0: What's he yelling for? Nobody got on.
1: Forced to have it, I guess. All right, come on, Jimmy. Let's see whether we can hire a sled or a dog team and ride out to the camp and say hello.
0: Well, I suppose that's better than nothing. Gosh, wouldn't you know if something would happen?

0: just keeps saying that one word and cracking his whip at the dogs, Mr. Kent. What's it mean?
1: It means forward or go on. He's telling the dogs to move faster.
0: Is he French?
1: French-Canadian, sort of half and half.
0: Boy, I'm sure glad I wore my lumber jacket. That wind is plenty cold.
1: Yes, seems to be picking up. The man who got this dog sledding driver for us said there might be a blizzard.
0: How far have we got to go?
1: Another 5 miles.
0: Oh, this is swell fun, Mr. Kent.
2: Ever! Ever!
0: Oh, there he goes again. I guess that's all he knows how to say. He hasn't spoken a word to us since we left.
1: Well, Canucks aren't very talkative.
0: What's he stopping for?
1: I don't know.
0: He's getting something out of his pack. A rifle. Gosh.
1: Uh-oh. I see why he stopped. Look over there.
0: Where? Oh, I see. Gray dogs.
1: No, Jimmy. Timber wolves. Listen to them.
0: Aren't they dangerous, Mr. Kent?
1: Oh, he'll scare them off with a few shots. He's aiming now.
0: Why doesn't he shoot?
3: Sacré bleu!
1: His rifle's jammed. It won't fire.
0: Look, Mr. Kent. The wolves. They're coming closer.
1: Now, don't worry, Jimmy.
0: There must be 50 of them. They're spreading out, circling around.
3: Yes, aussi, monsieur. Vite, vite.
1: He wants us to get out of the sled, Jimmy. Hurry.
0: He's hiding the dogs behind the sled. What'll we do, Mr. Kent?
1: Get down, Jimmy. Down low.
4: What will Jimmy and Kent and their Canuck sled driver do in the face of this sudden danger? The wolves are mad with hunger, ready to close in. Can Superman fight them all off at once? Listen again for another thrilling episode in this exciting story of the Frozen North.
5: Don't forget, tune in again for the next thrilling episode with Superman.
6: Look, up in the sky.
7: It's a bird. It's a plane.
5: It's Superman. Superman is a copyrighted feature appearing in Action Comics magazine. Presenting the transcription feature, Superman.
6: Look, up in the sky.
7: It's a bird.
1: It's a plane.
5: It's Superman. Yes, it's Superman, strange visitor from the planet Krypton, who came to Earth with powers and abilities far beyond those of mortal men. Superman, who can leap tall buildings at a single bound, race a speeding bullet to its target, bend steel in his bare hands, and who, disguised as Clark Kent, mild-mannered reporter for a great metropolitan newspaper, fights a never-ending battle for truth and justice.
4: And now to our story. To kill two birds with one stone, Clark Kent planned a well-earned vacation at a logging camp deep in the North Woods, where he hoped to gather material for a story. Jimmy Olsen was accompanying him. However, less than 5 minutes before their train arrived at the town nearest the camp, Kent received a telegram from his editor, Perry White, telling him to return because of trouble at the camp. Since there was no southbound train until the following evening, Kent and Jimmy hired a dog sled and a driver and started for the logging camp just to pay it a visit. En route, a pack of lean, hungry wolves attacked the sled and circled it, howling ravenously.
1: Get down, Jimmy. Crouch down low.
0: There's no room behind the sled. The driver's got the dogs huddled there. What's he going to do, Mr. Kent?
1: Trying to get his rifle to work. It's jammed.
0: I get the chills just listening to them howl. Look at that one. He's creeping in close on his belly.
1: Well, they're after the dogs. That's what they want.
0: Well, they don't look very choosy. Why doesn't that driver say something or do something?
1: There's nothing he can do unless that gun of his gets working.
0: Look out, that wolf. He's after the dogs.
1: He chased him back.
0: Oh, but not far enough. Do wolves eat people, Mr. Kent?
1: I don't think so.
0: But you're not sure.
1: Now, don't you worry, Jimmy.
0: Oh, I'm not worried. Just a little nervous. They're all crawling on their bellies now. Their teeth. He's not going to get that gun fixed in time. I know he's not.
1: Keep your head, Jimmy. You've got work to do. I'm going to send you and the driver down to the logging camp.
0: What do you mean?
1: I'll keep the wolves here with that big, juicy steak we were taking out as a gift for Mr. Harden, the camp boss. They won't leave with a smell of fresh meat around. Here. This must be the package. Oh, yeah. Now, climb back into the sled.
0: No, I won't go without you.
1: Do as I say. Driver, get in the sled. Drive to camp. Fast. Comprende?
3: Oui.
1: All right, off you go.
0: Mr. Kent, please.
1: Let's see whether the slab of meat will hold them. There we are. Now take a look at this, you beggars. Get a good whip. That's working. They're not following the sled. It's out of sight now.
8: Superman can take over. All right, go ahead. Howl your heads off. I've never tackled 50 wolves before, but there's always the first time. Come and get it. Nice, juicy beefsteak. Ha, like the looks of it, don't you? Come on, a little closer. A little more.
1: does it?
8: Well, that's one. Now for the rest. Oh, getting ready to charge me all at once, eh? Okay, I'm waiting. I'm ready for you. Come on. Three. Four. Five. Come on, keep coming. Seven.
7: Are you sure you won't have a hot cup of milk, Jimmy?
0: No, thanks, Miss Harmon.
7: Now, look, Jimmy, you mustn't eat your heart out worrying. My father's gone to look for Mr. Kent with some of his best men. Buck up.
0: Well, they'll never find him. There were 50 wolves.
7: I'm sure there couldn't have been that many.
0: But I tell you, there were. They were in a circle. Mr. Kent stood there holding up the piece of meat. I could see them coming in closer to get it.
7: Jimmy, please. Crying won't help. You're much too big a boy to cry.
0: You'd cry, too, if you had a friend like Mr. Kent. You knew you were never going to see him again.
7: Who could that be?
1: How do you do?
0: Mr. Kent.
1: Hello, Jim.
7: Won't you come in?
1: Thank you.
0: Mr. Kent,
1: They didn't eat me, if that's what you're trying to say.
7: I told Jimmy there weren't 50 in the pack, and that they rarely attack humans. I'm Nancy Harmon, and I assume you're Mr. Kent.
0: But there were 50, maybe more. Isn't that right, Mr. Kent?
1: More or less. I'm glad to meet you, Miss Harmon. Jimmy, have you been crying?
7: Oh, no. His eyes are just inflamed from the snow.
1: Oh, I see.
7: Where did my father pick you up, Mr. Kent?
1: Your father?
7: Yes. When the dog sled pulled in and Jimmy told us what had happened, Dad and two of his men went out after you.
1: Oh, well, I guess I missed them.
0: Well, how'd you get here?
1: Oh, I walked.
7: They tell some tall stories in the North Woods, Mr. Kent. But I think you can go them one better. Paul Bunyan couldn't have walked 5 miles that fast. And they say each step he took measured 100 yards.
0: Gosh, just like Superman.
7: And who is Superman?
1: Some unbelievable pal of Jimmy's who can fly through the air with the greatest of ease. I'm sorry I missed your father, Miss Harmon.
7: He should be back shortly. Will you have something hot to drink?
1: No, thanks.
0: I'll take that milk and cake now if you've still got it.
7: Of course I have. Be right back.
0: Oh, I'm sure glad to see you, Mr. Kent. How'd you ever get away from those wolves?
1: Well, they preferred beefsteak to Clark Kent, that's all. Can't say that I blame them.
0: No, you did get here awful fast.
1: I must have taken a shortcut.
7: Here you are, Jimmy. Chocolate cake and milk.
0: Thanks a lot.
7: Won't you sit down, Mr. Kent?
1: Oh.
7: Take Dad's chair near the fire. It's very comfortable.
1: It sure is. Well, I suppose Jimmy told you what brought us here.
7: Yes. You see, Dad thought it best to wire Mr. Bartlett and tell you not to come. Because we've been having a little trouble in camp.
1: What sort of trouble?
7: Well, I don't like to talk about it, but it's quite serious.
1: Perhaps I can help.
7: Very kind of you, but I'm afraid there's nothing you can do. Oh, I'm sorry our wire didn't reach you in time.
1: Oh, that's quite all right. Jimmy and I enjoyed the train ride, didn't we, Jim? That was the chocolate cake talking. Seriously, though, Miss Harmon, are you sure I can't be of any assistance?
7: I don't think so. You see, Mr. Kent, logging camps are strange places.
1: What do you mean?
7: Well, I guess I might just as well tell you. I'm not supposed to know exactly what's happened, but I do. We've had some mysterious, I suppose you'd call them accidents at the camp, Mr. Kent.
1: Accidents?
7: Yes, in a way. We've lost 3 men in a little over a week.
1: I don't quite understand. You mean 3 men left the camp?
7: No. No, they were found dead. At least 2 of them were. The 3rd hasn't been located since the night before last. That's when Dad wired Mr. Bartlett to tell you not to come.
1: I'm sorry to have to admit this, Miss Harmon, but I still don't understand. 2 men were found dead and a 3rd is missing. Were these men murdered?
7: No,
1: or...
7: that's just it. We don't know. Now, please, Mr. Kent, when you meet Dad, don't let on that I've told you all this.
1: Well, you really haven't told me anything yet.
7: I'm coming to the important part.
1: Oh, well, then go on, Miss Harmon.
7: Well, about a week ago, one of our French-Canadian loggers disappeared into thin air. His name was Jacques Dupré. He just vanished like a puff of smoke.
0: Gosh.
7: Searching party combed the woods for him. And the logging boss, Bill Dawson, finally found him. Frozen to death up in the crotch of a tall tree. A tree he couldn't possibly have climbed without spikes. And he had no spikes on.
0: Well, how'd he get up there?
1: Jimmy.
7: That's what puzzled everyone. How did he get up there? Of course, Dad and Mr. Dawson didn't tell the men where he'd been found. They made up some sort of a story that the men knew.
1: What happened to the 2nd man?
7: He vanished, too, the following night.
1: What?
7: He was a big Swedish logger, strong as an ox. Mr. Dawson found him frozen in the river ice.
0: Frozen solid?
1: Jimmy, you must keep quiet. You said something about a 3rd man, Miss Harmon.
7: Yes. Gaston, another French-Canadian. He came in the night before last to talk to Dad.
1: Yes?
7: He wanted to quit because of the white plague.
1: The what?
7: Well, loggers have a strange superstition, Mr. Kent. They believe that when the snow is deep enough to cover all the roots of a tree and the bottom of the trunk, that no tree should be cut down. They think it's nature's way of protecting the tree until spring, and no man has a right to go against nature.
1: Oh, that's very curious. I never heard it before.
7: Of course, it's silly, but some loggers will swear that if trees are felled when snow covers the roots, the white plague visits the camp.
1: What is the white plague? What does it do?
7: They say it punishes men who go against nature.
1: Oh, I see. And Gaston wanted to quit because he was afraid of the white plague, the plague that had carried off the first two loggers.
7: That's right. Well, Dad told him to get a good night's sleep, and he left. Mr. Dawson came in, and Dad was chatting with him when suddenly someone screamed outside. Dad and Mr. Dawson rushed out. There was a bad blizzard. What do you think they found?
0: What?
1: Jimmy.
7: They found Gaston had vanished from sight in front of his cabin, and he hasn't been found since.
0: Oh, gosh. That gives me the creeps.
1: Well, I suppose all the loggers want to quit.
7: Yes, and it's terrible because we've been cutting wood for the government, and it's needed badly. Dad's been out of his mind for days.
1: Oh, you said you had trouble, Miss Harmon. You put it mildly. And what does the logging boss, Mr. Dawson, say about all this?
7: Well, he's sticking by Dad, naturally, but I have a funny feeling he believes there's something to this white plague business. The other night I heard him say he wonders about it.
1: And what do you think?
7: I don't know. First, well, I thought it was just silly superstition, like breaking a mirror or spilling salt, but now I'm puzzled. It's like being in a dark room and knowing that nobody else is in the room with you and that feeling that you're not alone. I guess that doesn't sound very sensible.
0: Well, you mean like a ghost?
1: Don't be silly, Jimmy. You know there's no such thing as a ghost. So, Miss Harmon, you really feel there may be something to the white plague.
7: Oh, no. I'm sure it's just nonsense, but when things keep happening, strange things, it sort of gets you.
1: Yes, I understand.
7: I'm not afraid or anything, but...
1: What's that?
7: Someone's at the door. Come in! That's funny.
1: Hey, wait. You better let me open the door.
7: Be careful, Mr. Kent.
1: Why, it's a man on the verge of collapse.
7: Gaston! Catch him, Mr. Kent!
1: I got him. Close the door, Jimmy.
0: All right.
7: Put him on the couch.
1: All right. There we are. He's blue with cold.
7: I'll get some brandy. Rub his wrist.
0: Mr. Kent, is he alive?
1: Bring me that blanket, Jimmy.
0: All right. This one?
1: Yes. That's it. Thanks.
7: Here's the brandy, Mr. Kent.
1: I'm afraid it won't do any good, Miss Harmon.
7: You mean...
1: Yes. He just drew his last breath.
9: Mystery piled on mystery. Where did Gaston return from, so exhausted that death reached him almost as his frozen knuckles wrapped against the door? Did the strange secret of the white plague die on his lips? This is only the beginning of a Northwoods adventure more gripping than anything you have ever heard before. Don't miss even one thrilling episode.
5: Don't forget, tune in again for the next thrilling episode with Superman.
6: Look, up in the sky.
1: It's a bird. It's a plane.
5: It's Superman. Superman is a copyrighted feature appearing in Action Comics magazine. Presenting the transcription feature, Superman.
6: Look, up in the sky.
1: It's a bird. It's a plane.
5: It's Superman. Yes, it's Superman, strange visitor from planet Krypton, who came to Earth with powers and abilities far beyond those of mortal men. Superman, who can leap tall buildings at a single bound, race a speeding bullet to its target, bend steel in his bare hands, and who, disguised as Clark Kent, mild-mannered reporter for a great metropolitan newspaper, fights a never-ending battle for truth and justice.
9: And now to our story. Arriving at the Bartlett logging camp deep in the North Woods, Clark Kent and young Jimmy Olsen have run into a baffling mystery. They found the camp under the spell of a strange superstition, a superstition of the frozen North, a belief that whoever cuts down a tree whose roots are covered with snow will suffer the vengeance of the white plague. Thus far, two lumberjacks have been found dead under curious circumstances, and a third, after vanishing into thin air, staggered back to the office of the camp boss only to draw his last breath before he could utter a word. At the moment, a dangerous undercurrent of fear is running through the camp. The loggers go about their work uneasily, waiting and wondering where the white plague will strike next. Fred Harmon, boss of the camp, is beside himself with anxiety, and his daughter Nancy is suffering because of her father's state of mind. Bill Dawson, tough, broad-shouldered boss of the logging crew, is driving his men on despite their unrest. We find Dawson, together with Kent and Jimmy, some miles from the camp, watching a crew of a dozen burly lumberjacks chop their way through a stand of towering oak. The ring of axe blades against live wood is sharp and clear on the frosty air.
0: Gosh, look at those chips fly, Mr. Kent. You certainly can swing those axes.
10: He sure can, Jimmy. How long does it take to chop through one of those oaks, Mr. Dawson?
11: Two good men can fell a 3-foot trunk in 8 to 10 minutes.
0: Look, that big one's beginning to sway. Watch. See? Boy, look at that.
11: That makes 17. Must be pretty near time to knock off for lunch. I'll tell the men. Be back in a minute.
10: All right. Well, Jimmy, what do you think of logging?
0: Oh, it's exciting, all right, but I don't know...
10: You don't know what?
0: I don't know whether I'd be keen on doing it for a living. Oh, it's too cold.
10: You wouldn't be cold if you were swinging one of those 10-pound double-edged axes. Look at that short, dark man over there, the one in the green shirt. He's actually perspiring.
0: I know, but doesn't it ever get warm up here?
10: Oh, I imagine it's warm in the summertime.
0: Well, Mr. Kent, why do they yell timber every time a tree falls?
10: Well, for the same reason they yell four in a golf game before they hit the ball. It's to warn everyone in the way that a tree is about to topple. Otherwise, some logger who happens to have his back turned might be hurt when the tree crashes down.
0: Oh, did you say hurt?
10: Mm-hmm.
0: Gosh, if one of those trees ever fell on a man, he'd end up in China.
10: Yes, it's a dangerous business, Jimmy. But a very important one. Look at that big oak, the one they just felled. Do you know how old it is?
0: About 10 years.
10: Oh, that tree, Jimmy, must be 300 years old if it's a day.
0: Are you kidding, Mr. Kent?
10: No. Oaks grow very slowly, and that size tree probably was an acorn long before George Washington was born.
0: Gosh, I never knew trees lived that long.
10: Oh, there are some trees, mahogany and teak, that are estimated to be 1,000 years old.
0: Well, how is it then that the forests aren't overgrown with trees?
10: Hmm?
0: How is it that before people started to cut them down, the whole world wasn't just a lot of trees?
10: Well, most of the world consisted of trees and bushes before the Ice Age, Jimmy.
0: Oh. Well, what was the Ice Age?
10: Well, that was a time thousands of years ago when great layers of ice slid down from the north and covered many of the forests and killed the trees off. That's the reason we have coal.
0: Oh, what's coal got to do with it? You mean the kind of coal you burn in a stove?
10: Uh-huh.
0: Oh, now, wait a minute, Mr. Kent. Miners dig that out of the ground.
10: Well, that's right, but that same coal the miners dig used to be the trees that were buried under the ice.
0: Huh?
10: Well, you see, Jim, the weight of the ice forced the wood together, and a chemical change came over it because it was buried so deep, and it turned into coal.
0: Honest, Mr. Kent?
10: Uh-huh. As a matter of fact, in Arizona, there's a place called the Petrified Forest. There, the trees either weren't buried deep enough, or there wasn't sufficient pressure, and instead of turning into coal, they turned into stone. If we ever have to take a trip out west, we'd stop by and see it.
0: Strange how much you don't know, Mr. Kent.
10: How much I don't know?
0: No, I mean how much everyone doesn't know.
10: Oh.
0: For instance, something like this, how trees turned into coal. I'll bet not one kid back in Metropolis knows that.
10: Oh, I'm sure there are plenty of them who do.
0: Oh, you wait and see. When I get back, I'll ask them. Chances are even their fathers don't know. And take a kid like Skinny Walsh. His pop's a motorman on the streetcar line. And I'll wager even he doesn't know.
10: We can all learn a lot of things day in and day out, Jimmy. Ours is a wonderful country. If more of us got to know it better, we'd learn to appreciate it. The Grand Canyon, the Rocky Mountains, the Mississippi River. No country in the world has so much to offer.
0: Oh, here comes Mr. Dawson. I hope that basket he's carrying has our lunch in it. I could eat a bear.
10: You'd have to catch him first, and that might spoil your appetite.
11: Sorry, I kept you waiting so long, but the men ate themselves today. Had to perk them up a little. How about putting on the feed bag?
0: Oh, that's all I've been waiting to hear.
11: Well, there's plenty of it. When Nancy Harmon sets up a lunch, nobody goes hungry. She set this one up special. Venison sandwich, son?
0: Oh, what's venison?
10: Deer meat, Jimmy.
0: Oh. Well, gee, I don't know.
10: Yeah, you said you could eat a bear.
11: It's tender as chicken.
0: Okay, I'll try it.
11: Mr. Kent?
10: Thanks. Well, Jimmy, like it?
0: Mmm, it's swell.
10: Mm-hmm. Certainly is. You have fresh meat up here all winter, Mr. Dawson?
11: We tried it. It was to be had.
10: Mm-hmm.
11: Living on salt pork and jerk beef for a spell makes you relish a piece of fresh meat.
10: Hey, chew it, Jimmy. This isn't a race to see who can get the sandwich down first.
11: Oh, the boy's hungry. This air is what does it.
10: Hey, I haven't had a chance to ask you, Mr. Dawson, and I hope you don't mind my bringing it up. What do you think about this white plague business?
11: I try not to think about it, Kent.
10: Well, I can appreciate that, but there must be some explanation for all that's happened. That French-Canadian, Gaston, where was he for 2 days and two nights? He certainly couldn't have lived through that blizzard out in the open.
11: It don't seem likely, does it?
10: Yet he was alive when he staggered to the door of the camp office.
11: Didn't speak a word, did he?
10: No. I put him on the couch while Miss Harmon went for some brandy. By the time she got back, he was dead.
11: Too bad he couldn't have told what happened.
10: It is too bad, because that might have explained everything. Of course, I know you don't believe the White Plague superstition. If you did, you wouldn't have let the men cut those trees this morning. That last one, for instance, had snow piled around the trunk 3 feet high.
11: Another sandwich, son?
0: Well, if there is one.
11: There are plenty of them.
0: Well, thanks, Mr. Dawson.
10: There are only two possible solutions to the mystery, Dawson. Either the deaths were accidental, or...
11: Or what?
10: Or someone's trying to throw a scare into the camp, for one reason or another. Could it be any of your men?
11: That don't make sense, Mr. Kent. They earn their living logging.
0: Say, what's that man running toward us for?
11: Something's wrong. Kurt Travers never ran a step in his life unless he was being chased. What is it, Travers?
12: You better come, Mr. Dawson.
11: What happened?
12: You'll see.
10: The men are all gathered around a tree stump. Yeah. No, Jimmy, you stay here.
7: Oh, gee.
10: I said stay here.
11: Is this a joke, Travers?
12: No, it ain't no joke.
11: All right, stand back.
10: Look, one of your men doubled up on the ground.
11: Sam Green.
12: He's stone dead.
13: It's a white flag, that's what it is.
11: Shut up! How'd this happen, Travers?
12: I don't know. He was sitting on the stump eating when suddenly he keeled over. It was him and me fell that last tree.
13: Ah, the white flag got him.
11: I'll floor the next man who opens his mouth about the white flag. Sam had a heart attack.
12: He was strong as an ox.
11: Well, then maybe a rattler bit him. Sure, that's what it is. Rattler struck him on the calf, right above the top of his boot. All right, break it up. Ken, give me a hand, will you?
10: Sure.
11: Carry him back to the truck, then.
10: Yep.
11: Come on.
10: There we are. That's it.
0: Gosh, Mr. Kent, what happened?
10: Get out of the way, Jimmy.
0: Is he sick?
10: There we are.
11: Okay, Kent. Up on the sled.
10: Okay.
11: I'll cover him with this blanket. All right. I think you and the boy had better drive right back to camp. I'll stick around and talk to the man.
10: Sure, all right. Will I be able to find the camp?
11: You can't miss it. It's the logging trail, and the snow's packed hard.
10: Oh.
11: The horse will lead you. He's pulled that chuck sled over the trail 100 times. I'll hitch him up.
0: What's the matter with the man, Mr. Kent?
10: He had a heart attack.
0: Gosh. Is he...
10: Yes.
0: Oh, gosh.
11: All set, Mr. Kent?
10: All right, come on, Jimmy.
11: When you get to camp, Mr. Kent, drive around back to the office.
10: Yes, I will. All right, Jimmy, up on the seat.
11: Just follow the trail and keep it a walk, or old John will slip.
10: Okay. Get up.
0: Gosh, Mr. Kent, do you think this will make things worse?
10: What do you mean, Jim?
0: Well, about the white plague.
10: I'm surprised at you, Jimmy.
0: Oh, I don't believe all that stuff about the white plague, Mr. Kent. It does seem funny.
10: What seems funny?
0: Well, that fellow was the one in the green shirt, the one who was perspiring.
10: Yes?
0: Remember that last big tree that was cut down just before the men knocked off for lunch?
10: What are you driving at?
0: That fella in the green shirt was the one who chopped that big tree down. And it was the only tree that had a snowdrift around the bottom of the trunk.
10: Oh, now don't let your imagination run away with you, Jimmy. Two men were working on that tree, and one of them is still perfectly all right.
0: You can't tell.
10: Now, what sort of sense does that make? You can't tell.
0: I mean, something might happen to him yet.
10: You certainly are cheerful about it.
0: This is going to be terrible for poor Mr. Harmon and Nancy. Gosh, I hate to think of it.
10: Well, then don't.
0: How can I help it? Last night, that French-Canadian came stumbling in.
10: I know all about it, Jimmy. Is there anything else you can discuss? The weather or the price of beans?
0: All right.
10: Now, you don't have to sulk. The only reason I don't want you to talk about it is that I think we're going to solve the mystery.
0: You mean the mystery of the White Plague?
10: That's right.
0: Do you know what it is?
10: Now, take it easy. No, I don't know what it is, but...
0: What was that?
10: Drop down, Jimmy. Drop down. Someone's shooting at us with a rifle.
11: Hold it. Hold it.
10: Whoa.
0: Where's it coming from, Mr. Kent?
10: From those woods over there to the right. Keep low, behind me.
0: I heard that bullet whiz by.
10: I can't see anyone.
0: The horse is getting nervous.
10: We better make a run for it. Stay down, Jim.
0: Be careful, Mr. Kent.
10: Get up. Come on, get up. Get up.
9: Breaking into a gallop, the frightened horse drags the careening sled over the hard-packed trail. A steel-jacketed bullet singing around Kent's ears. Who is shooting at them? And how is it that Kent, even with his amazing vision, is unable to see the killer? The mystery is deepening, so don't miss a single thrilling episode.
5: Don't forget, tune in again for the next thrilling episode with Superman.
6: Look, up in the sky.
5: It's a bird. It's a plane.
2: It's Superman.
5: Superman is a copyrighted feature appearing in Action Comics magazine. Presenting the transcription feature, Superman!
6: Look! Up in the sky!
14: It's a bird! It's a plane!
5: It's Superman! Yes, it's Superman, strange visitor from the planet Krypton, who came to Earth with powers and abilities far beyond those of mortal men. Superman, who can leap tall buildings at a single bound, race a speeding bullet to its target, bend steel in his bare hands, and who, disguised as Clark Kent, mild-mannered reporter for a great metropolitan newspaper, fights a never-ending battle for truth and justice.
9: And now to our story. Things have taken a serious turn at the Bartlett logging camp deep in the North Woods, where Clark Kent and young Jimmy Olsen are involved in a baffling mystery. Not only have four lumberjacks met death at unknown hands, but the legend of the White Plague, said to be responsible for the death, now seems to be seeking vengeance from Kent and Jimmy. When we last saw them, they were driving a horse-drawn sled back to the camp, a sled carrying the lifeless body of a lumberjack, who had suddenly and mysteriously collapsed. Without warning, a rifle began blazing at them from the woods adjoining the trail. Shouting to Jimmy to keep low, Kent sent the horse into a gallop as steel-jacketed bullets whined about his head.
10: Stay down, Jimmy. Whoever's handling that rifle means business. Get up, boy.
0: Be careful, Mr. Kent. You'll get hit.
10: Don't worry about me.
7: Stop shooting.
10: Yeah, but keep low until we get around this bend. There. Okay, I guess we can pull up. Whoa, boy. Boarding.
15: Whoa.
7: Nice call. Who do you think it was, Mr. Kent?
10: I don't know, Jimmy. But if they think we're going to take this lying down, they're crazy. They can believe that the White Plague kills off people mysteriously if they want to, but the White Plague doesn't shoot a high-powered rifle.
7: You know, I'd almost swear that a couple of those bullets bounced off your back.
10: Oh, now look here, Jimmy.
7: Well, I admit it's impossible, but that's how it seemed. Every time there was a shot, I heard the bullet whiz by. Every time except twice. Then there was a little thump, and he sort of stiffened up and... Oh, forget it. I'm just nuts.
10: I'm beginning to think so.
7: Well, what do we do now? No sense sitting here. We might just as well go on to the camp.
10: I'd like to sneak back and see if I can find some trace of whoever was shooting at us.
7: Well, let him have another shot at you? I know you've got a lot of courage and all that, but good grief, you're not Superman.
10: Oh, no? I mean... Oh, no, no, of course not. Well, let's head for the camp, but don't mention this shooting incident to anyone, Jimmy.
7: Not even to Mr. Harmon?
10: Not even to Mr. Harmon. He has plenty to worry about as it is. Let's keep it quiet for a while.
7: Okay.
10: Get up, boy. Come on. Get up. Oh, that fire sure feels good after spending most of the day watching your men chop trees, Mr. Harmon.
15: Yes, I suppose it does. Kent, I'm at the end of my rope. This last thing, Sam Green's death, is all I can stand. I'm riding into town tonight to wire Mr. Bartlett that I'm closing up.
10: You can't do that, Mr. Harmon. That's quitting in the face of a little trouble.
15: You call this a little trouble? Four men dead under strange circumstances and every human being in the camp in deadly fear that he'll be next? You call that a little trouble?
10: Well, I admit it's puzzling, but there must be a solution. This nonsense about the White Plague seeking vengeance on your men because they've been cutting trees with snow-covered roots is so much childish superstition.
15: Yes, I know. But you can't convince the men of that. Some of them are getting ready to leave now.
10: What does Dawson say?
15: What can he say? Bill doesn't believe it any more than you or I do, but he's helpless. Matter of fact, you and young Jimmy have no right staying here. What if something happened to either one of you?
10: Oh, nothing's going to happen to us. By the way, where is Jimmy?
15: Why, Nancy took him out back to show him the baby raccoon she penned up.
10: Oh.
15: Come in. Oh, it's you, Olaf.
16: Yeah, I bring back rice for Mr. Harmon.
15: All right, just set it in the corner with the others, Olaf.
16: Thank you.
15: And if you see Mr. Dawson, Olaf, ask him to step in.
16: Yeah, Mr. Harmon, I do.
10: Was he one of the felling crew Dawson had out this morning, Mr. Harmon? The crew Sam Green was with?
15: Yes.
10: Where did he get the rifle?
15: Why, each crew takes one along in case of wolves or bears.
10: And that rifle went along with Dawson's crew?
15: Now, I'm sorry, Kent, but frankly, I'm in no state of mind to answer unimportant questions. What difference does it make what rifle went with what crew? Haven't we more important things to think about?
10: I wonder.
15: Where are you going, Kent?
17: Which of these rifles did that Swede just return?
15: Well, the one on the right.
17: This one?
15: Yes.
17: Here, smell this barrel. Burnt powder. This rifle's been shot recently.
15: Well, what of it? Is there any law against firing a rifle?
17: Yes, if you fire it at human beings.
15: What are you talking about, Kent?
17: Well, I hadn't intended telling you this for fear of worrying you further, but someone tried to kill Jimmy and myself today, Mr. Harmon.
15: What? But Kent, you don't mean that.
17: I'm afraid I do. When we were driving the sled back to camp, someone fired at us from the woods with a rifle. This rifle.
15: Someone fired at you?
17: Yes, quite a number of shots.
15: But why, Kent?
17: Well, that's not important at the moment. What is important is that this rifle was used to fire the shots.
15: You can't be sure of that. We have four rifles in camp, all of them the same make. They may have all been fired today. At wolves.
17: Well, we can find out, can't we? The crew Jimmy and I were with had no reason for using a rifle. That is, up to the time we left. Suppose you call that Swedish logger back. He should know whether the rifle was used.
15: It's a good idea, Kent. I'll put my Mackinaw on and get him. This is simply terrible. I'll be right back.
17: I wonder whether the person who used this rifle was smart enough to reload it. Well, only one way to find out. There's a brand new full five-shot clip in here. He was smart enough. But he didn't bother to clean the barrel, and that's what may hang all this on him. Well, you didn't waste any time, Mr. Harmon.
15: Well, there isn't any to waste. Olaf, this is Mr. Kent.
16: Even glad to meet you, Mr. Kent.
17: How do you do, Olaf?
15: That's the rifle you just returned, isn't it, Olaf? The one Mr. Kent is holding?
16: Yeah, I think so.
17: It's the one you brought back a few minutes ago and placed in the corner?
16: Yeah.
15: Was that rifle used today, Olaf?
16: You mean was shot, Mr. Harmon?
15: Yes, I mean shot.
16: Oh, no, that's the rifle she never shot today. No, no.
17: Are you sure, Olaf?
16: I've been sure, used like I've been sure my name, Olaf Janssen.
15: Nobody shot this rifle?
16: Yeah.
15: You mean somebody did shoot it?
16: No. You got me twisted, Mr. Harmon.
15: Kent, You'd better take over. I can't even think straight.
17: Olaf, you say the rifle wasn't shot all day, is that right?
16: Yeah.
17: How do you know it wasn't shot? Where was it?
16: Leaning on stump. Even see it 20 times, maybe.
17: I understand. You saw the rifle leaning against the stump. All right, but someone might have picked it up and shot it.
16: No.
17: Did you hear any rifle shots this afternoon?
16: Yeah.
17: Oh, but you're sure they didn't come from this gun?
16: Yeah.
17: Now, Mr. Harmon, either he's lying or he's mistaken.
16: Olaf, never lie. What do you mean when you say that?
15: Now, say, take it easy, Olaf. Mr. Kent didn't say that you lied.
16: Yeah, I've been hearing him. I know what's deaf. I punch him in his nose.
17: I'm sorry, Olaf. I didn't mean to hurt your feelings.
16: I hurt your face with punching nose if you say Olaf tell lie.
15: All right, Olaf, all right. You can go now.
16: Olaf, say rifle no shot. Rifle no shot. I no tell lie.
17: Well, I always knew Swedes were sensitive, but not that sensitive.
15: Well, now what, Kent? Looks like we're up against a blank wall again.
17: While you were getting Olaf, I examined the rifle, Mr. Harmon. Whoever used it took the precaution of reloading it with a new clip of cartridges. That convinces me this was the gun employed.
15: Well, assuming that it is, what good does that knowledge do us unless we know who pulled the trigger? I wish Dawson would get here. Maybe he knows the answer to this.
17: Well, didn't he come back with the crew?
15: Yes, but an ice jam developed on the river. We went down to blow it out.
17: Oh.
15: We're due to float 10,000 feet downstream tonight because it must reach the mill by next week. Well, he should be back shortly. Kent, I don't think I can stand much more of this.
17: Oh, now, buck up, Mr. Harmon. It'll straighten out.
15: I suppose so. In the meantime, I can't take it. I'm not as young as I'd like to be when trouble starts brewing. I've had my share of it all my life and managed to squeeze by. But when you're going on 55, Kent, you feel as though you've got a right to sit back, relax.
17: Well, you'll get that chance, I'm sure.
15: I'm worried about Nancy, Kent. When I take things hard, it upsets her terribly. I know she hasn't slept a wink these last few nights. I hear her get up, come out, and sit by the fire. It's not right.
17: Oh. Hey, by the way, where are Jimmy and Nancy? I didn't realize it, but it's almost dark.
15: Why, I told you, they went out to look at the raccoons.
17: Yes, but that was almost an hour ago. Where are the raccoons?
18: and a wire pen out and back. Here, this way. Yeah, there's the pen, next to that shed.
17: Well, I don't see either of them. Jimmy!
18: Well, they have walked down around the cabins. Nancy knows my whistle. She'll answer it. That's funny.
17: I'm going to look for them. It'll be pitch dark soon.
18: Now, wait a minute, Kent. Look at these footprints in the snow around the pen. One set is Nancy's and the other set must be Jimmy's.
17: Yes, it is. We can follow them. Come on.
18: Where do they lead to?
17: Back of the shed. What there?
18: Nothing but a little cleared land and a pine woods.
17: Well, the prints are headed right for the woods.
18: I don't like this, Kent. Nancy would never wander away like this.
17: Wait a minute. Hold up.
18: Why, what is it, Kent?
17: Look. They never got to the woods. The footprints end here, right out in the open.
18: No, they must have gone back or turned off.
17: Those are the only footprints in the snow besides our own.
18: Kent, it's impossible. They couldn't just vanish. Where could they have gone?
17: And according to these footprints, there's only one place they could have gone. Up in the air.
9: Now, what strange, baffling thing has happened to add to the mystery surrounding the logging camp? Where did Jimmy and Nancy Harmon vanish to, and how is it possible that their footprints in the snow ended abruptly? Can you figure it out? If you can't, don't fail to listen to the next episode of Superman.
5: Don't forget, tune in again for the next thrilling episode with Superman.
6: Look, up in the sky.
14: It's a bird. It's a plane.
5: It's Superman.
19: Superman is a copyrighted feature appearing in Action Comics magazine. Presenting the transcription feature, Superman!
6: Look! Up in the sky!
14: It's a bird! It's a plane!
5: It's Superman!
19: Yes, it's Superman, strange visitor from the planet Krypton, who came to Earth with powers and abilities far beyond those of mortal men. Superman, who can leap tall buildings at a single bound, race a speeding bullet to its target, bend steel in his bare hands, and who, disguised as Clark Kent, mild-mannered reporter for a great metropolitan newspaper, fights a never-ending battle for truth and justice.
9: And now to our story. The legend of the White Plague, a strange superstition of the frozen North, has been terrorizing the Bartlett logging camp where Clark Kent and young Jimmy Olsen are vacationing. When we last saw Kent, he and Fred Harmon, middle-aged boss of the camp, were alone in the camp office. Suddenly, Kent realized it was getting dark and wondered what had happened to Harmon's daughter, Nancy, and Jimmy Olsen, both of whom had gone out to look at some young raccoons penned up behind the cabin. Kent investigated but found no sign of them. However, their footprints were clearly visible in the snow and seemed to point in the direction of a pine forest about a quarter of a mile behind the logging camp. Puzzled and worried, Kent and Harmon followed the footprints until they suddenly and mysteriously stopped halfway between the camp and the forest. For a moment, both men were speechless. Then Kent said,
17: "Look, Mr. Harmon, they never got to the woods. These footprints end abruptly right out here in the open."
18: "But it's impossible, Kent. They must have gone back or turned off and walked in another direction."
17: "But those are the only footprints in the snow besides our own."
18: "But Kent, it's fantastic. Nancy and Jimmy couldn't just vanish. Where did they go?"
17: "According to these footprints, there's only one place they could have gone, up in the air."
18: "Kent, please, this is no time for jokes. In another 10 minutes, it'll be pitch dark."
20: "Nancy! Nancy!"
17: "We'd better go back to camp, Mr. Harmon. Check all the cabins. Jimmy has an insatiable curiosity, and he might have talked Nancy into taking him on a tour of inspection. I'll look through the pine woods."
18: "Wait a minute. Someone's coming." "Oh, it's you, Dawson."
21: "Even, Kent. Something wrong?"
18: "Plenty, Dawson. Nancy and Kent's boy Jimmy have disappeared."
21: "What?"
17: "I think they've just wandered off, Mr. Dawson. Probably find them in one of the logger's cabins chewing the fat."
18: "I wish I was that optimistic. Look at those footprints in the snow, Dawson. They're Nancy's and Jimmy's. See how they stop short?"
21: "No back tracks?"
18: "No, they didn't turn back."
21: "That's funny. Tracks gotta lead somewhere."
18: "That's what frightens me. They don't."
17: "Now look, Mr. Harmon, you mustn't let go. I'm just as concerned as you are, but we'll find them. You and Dawson check the cabins. I'll search the woods."
21: "No man in his right mind goes into them woods alone after dark, Mr. Kent. Not with the wolves hungry as they are."
17: "Wolves don't bother me. You check the cabins. And if you locate them, give me a shout."
21: "Hold up, Kent. Don't go in there alone." "I'd better go with them, Mr. Harmon. You route the men out and have them search the east woods in pairs. I'll go along with Kent."
18: All right.
21: "Hold up, Kent. I'm coming with you."
10: worry too much about me, Dawson.
21: You don't know the North Woods during a bad winter, Mr. Kent. Even a hungry fox will charge a man. Come on.
10: What do you make of all this, Dawson?
21: I don't know. Don't seem human.
10: Oh, it's human, all right. I didn't tell you, but Jimmy and I came close to losing our lives when we drove that sled back to camp today.
21: What?
10: Someone fired at us from the woods. That was human, all right. That's what you can count on. Legends, even important ones like the White Plague, can't pull the trigger of a high-powered rifle.
21: You mean someone actually shot at you and the boy trying to hit you?
10: That's just what I mean. And the rifle he used was the same one your logging crew took along on the job today.
21: Now, just a minute, Kent. If you're insinuating that one of my men...
10: I'm not insinuating anything, Mr. Dawson. I'm stating cold facts.
21: Well, since you know what rifle was used, maybe you know who used it.
10: No, I don't. At least at the moment. But I'll find out, Dawson, if I have to stay here until the snow melts. Well, here we are at the edge of the woods. You see any tracks?
21: Not a one. They're not in the woods, Kent. Nancy knew better than to go into that thick pine at night.
20: Jimmy! Jimmy!
21: That can be heard for over a mile. If there's no answer...
10: Wait a minute. But I heard something moving through the brush.
21: Woodchuck, likely. That pine's full of them.
20: Jimmy! Miss Harmon!
3: What was that? Sounded like shots.
21: Rifle from the camp. Come on, let's beat it back.
3: Who do you think's shooting?
21: Colonel. Cut back to the office, Kent.
3: All right.
21: There's a deep snowdrift on the other side. Follow me.
3: Right.
21: Wait a minute. What? There's someone standing near the raccoon pen. He's carrying a rifle. Who's there?
4: It's me. Fred Harmon.
21: Oh.
4: I missed it. I'm sure I missed it.
3: You missed what, Mr. Harmon?
4: I heard his wings beating.
3: What?
4: I rushed in for a rifle, and by the time I came out again, I could barely see it.
3: What are you talking about, Mr. Harmon?
4: It was like an eagle, Kent. Only bigger. A white eagle.
21: I think you'd better go inside, Mr. Harmon.
4: No, no, wait. If I come back. I shot at it twice, but I'm sure I missed it.
21: Take his other arm, Kent.
4: Let go of me. You think I'm mad, don't you? Well, I'm not. I saw it as clearly as I see you. And I heard its wings. It was big enough to lift a man from the ground. Do you hear? Big enough to lift a man.
3: Oh, please, Mr. Harmon.
4: I know it sounds mad, but believe me, it's the truth. Look. What's that sticking up on the snowbank? No. Over there.
22: It's a feather. Large white feather.
4: You'll see. Now, do you believe me? Let me see it, Kent.
3: Here.
21: It's a feather, all right.
4: And look at the size of it. Look at it.
21: Too big for an eagle feather, even a tail quill.
4: I told you, it had a 10-foot wingspread. It was big enough to carry a man off. Kent, do you know what that means?
3: He's going to crank any minute now, Dawson. Take him into his cabin. I'll be right back.
4: It means, Kent, that Nancy and Jimmy were carried off something.
3: I know what it means.
23: That Superman has to step in. I'm sure Harmon must be mistaken, but I can't take any chances. If there is a bird that big up in the sky, I'll find it. Up! Up! And away!
21: Drink this brandy, Mr. Harmon. It'll make you feel better.
4: No, I don't want it. Where did Kent go, Dawson?
21: I don't know. He said he'd be back.
4: Dawson, those footprints in the snow, Nancy's and Jimmy's. Remember how they ended abruptly? Remember?
21: Yeah, I remember. Yeah. Take this brandy, Mr. Harmon.
4: Dawson, send a man into town. I want to wire Mr. Bartlett. We're closing the camp, Dawson. I can't stand it any longer.
21: All right, I'll send a man in. Here, drink this. That'll make you feel better.
4: What time is it, Dawson?
21: I don't know, Mr. Harmon. I haven't got my watch.
4: There's a clock in the back room. Bring it in here.
21: Okay. There.
4: All right, put it on the table. What time is it?
21: 8:15.
4: It's dark out, isn't it? Pitch dark.
21: Yeah.
4: Nancy and the boy are out there in the darkness. We may never see them again, Dawson. Never.
23: No sign of any giant bird yet. I know this is all a waste of precious time, but I've got to satisfy myself that Harmon was just mad with anxiety. And yet his story of the bird and those footprints in the snow match perfectly. Wait. What's that down below me in the forest clearing? Smoke pouring out of a chimney. That's strange. Dawson told me there wasn't a human being within 5 miles of the camp. I think I'll drop down and investigate.
21: Down! Down!
23: It's a log cabin. No light inside, but there must be a fire burning. Might as well look into it as Clark Kent.
17: It doesn't look like there's anyone home. Wonder whether the door's locked. No, it's open. Hello, is anyone in? It's not. Wait. Someone stretched out on a cot. What? Why, it's Nancy Harmon. And there's Jimmy on another cot. See now. And they're both breathing evenly. And they're not hurt. Seem to be asleep. Jimmy. Jimmy, wake up. Nothing doing. I know what's the matter. They've been drugged. I'd better get them back to camp as soon as possible. I'll have to fly with Superman.
23: All right. Here we are. One under each arm. Out the door. Up! Up! And away!

0: What time is it, Dawson?
1: You just asked me, Mr. Harmon. 9:25.
0: Kent hasn't come back yet?
1: No.
0: You send a man into town to get the wire off, Dawson?
1: Not yet.
0: Well, why not? What are you waiting for?
1: I think we'd better wait until Mr. Kent gets back.
0: Why?
1: Well, I don't know, but...
0: What was that wind? Is there a storm coming up?
1: I don't think so.
0: Take a look outside.
1: Okay.
2: Kent! Hold the door open, Dawson.
1: Here, found him, Kent.
0: Nancy! Nancy!
2: Take it easy, Mr. Harmon. Here, give me a hand, will you, Dawson?
1: Yeah, sure.
2: Put Nancy on the couch.
1: Right.
2: That's it. Yeah, this settee here is big enough for Jimmy. Yeah. There you go, young fella. Yeah, that's fine.
0: Kent. They're dead.
2: No, no, they're not. No, sir. Where's the nearest doctor, Dawson?
1: At Hart's Landing. That's 50 miles.
2: What?
0: What's the matter with them, Kent? Were they hurt?
2: No, no, they won't hurt. They're all right. They seem to have been drugged. No doctor nearer than Hart's Landing?
1: No, but Father Malone at Montville knows a lot about treating the sick. He does it all the time.
2: Well, send someone for him at once. We may be able to bring Nancy and Jimmy around without help, but let's not take any chances.
1: Okay, I'll get a sled off right away.
2: Good.
0: Kent, will they live?
2: Of course they will. I'll get you some warm water and get some milk, all the milk you have. We've got to work fast, Mr. Harmon. Every minute counts.
3: How serious is the condition of Nancy and Jimmy? Were they drugged, as Kent seems to think, or is there another explanation for their mysterious disappearance? And who left them in the log cabin deep in the wood? Don't miss the next episode of Superman if you want the answers.
4: Don't forget, tune in again for the next thrilling episode with Superman.
5: Look, up in the sky.
6: It's a bird. It's a plane.
4: It's Superman.
7: Superman is a copyrighted feature appearing in Action Comics magazine. Presenting the transcription feature, Superman!
5: Look! Up in the sky!
6: It's a bird!
8: It's a plane!
4: It's Superman!
7: Yes, it's Superman, strange visitor from the planet Krypton, who came to Earth with powers and abilities far beyond those of mortal men. Superman, who can leap tall buildings at a single bound, race a speeding bullet to its target, then steal in his bare hands, and who, disguised as Clark Kent, mild-mannered reporter for a great metropolitan newspaper, fights a never-ending battle for truth and justice.
3: And now to our story. When Nancy Harmon and young Jimmy Olsen seemingly vanished into thin air, Kent, as Superman, found them in a cabin deep in the woods, some miles from the Bartlett logging camp, of which Nancy's father, Fred Harmon, is boss. They appeared to be under the sleep-producing influence of a drug. Rushing them back to the camp, Kent had Bill Dawson, Harmon's right-hand man, send to Montville, the nearest town, for Father Malone, a Northwoods priest who, because of the lack of a physician, ministers to the body as well as the soul. It is midnight in the logging camp office. Nancy and Jimmy, although still under the influence of the sleeping potion, seem to be in no danger. Fred Harmon, exhausted by the ordeal, has gone to bed. Kent and Father Malone, a tall, broad-shouldered man with warm gray eyes and a ready smile, are seated before the fire.
9: Well, now let's see. I've been up in this section of the woods close to 12 years, Mr. Kent.
2: That's a long time, Father Malone.
9: Oh, not so long. Time passes quickly when there are things to do. Yes, 12 years. My first parish was at St. Clair. That's 10 miles north of Montville.
2: Oh? Uh-huh.
9: I had seven worshippers, and five of them didn't understand a word of English, and I didn't speak a word of French. But we got along famously. The moment those Canucks discovered I could handle a rifle, we were friends.
2: Don't you ever want to go back to a big city?
9: No, I don't think I'd like it. People are so much more human up here.
2: Mm-hmm.
9: They learn to depend on themselves, and they learn to develop faith in themselves and in Providence.
2: Mm. Where did you learn medicine, Father?
9: Books and a few lessons from Dr. Warren at Hart's Landing.
2: Oh.
9: Of course, I never tamper with anything that looks serious. Just odds and ends.

0: sled when someone shot at us from the woods. Shot to kill.
1: I've been waiting for something like that.
0: So?
1: This white plague legend has been haunting me, Kent, ever since I started working among lumberjacks. Like any legend, it passes from mouth to mouth, and the miracles created by it are manifold. But sooner or later, we discover the legend is being put to good or bad use by some misguided human.
0: Mm.
1: So you were shot, Eddie?
0: Yes. Fortunately, neither Jimmy nor I were hit. We got back to camp, and while Mr. Harmon and I were discussing the series of curious accidents, Jimmy and Miss Harmon went out to look at some young raccoons penned up near a shed.
1: Yes, Dawson mentioned that incident to me.
0: Oh?
1: How you followed their footprints in the snow, and they suddenly stopped.
0: That's right. Did he tell you about the big white bird?
1: Oh, I know. What was that?
0: Well, while Dawson and I were searching for Jimmy and Nancy, we heard two rifle shots. We ran back and found that Mr. Harmon had fired at what he claimed was a giant bird. A bird he was certain had carried Nancy and Jimmy off. We found one of the feathers on the snow. As a matter of fact, here it is on the mantle here.
1: Let me see it.
0: Yeah.
1: This is very, very curious. Do you know what bird this feather came from, Mr. Kent?
0: No, I don't, Father.
1: This is one of the large tail quills of a big male turkey, bleached white.
0: A turkey?
1: Yes, that's what it is. I raised them out west when I was a boy, so I should know. This one's been bleached with lime or oxalic acid. The natural color is gray. Tell me more about this bird, Mr. Kent.
0: There isn't much more I know. Although I could scarcely believe that any bird, even a condor, was strong enough to carry off a human being, the abrupt ending of those footprints in the snow and Mr. Harmon's insistence that he had seen the giant bird made me wonder.
1: Where did you find Nancy and Jimmy?
0: In a cabin about 2 miles from here. There was a fire going in the stove, so evidently no permanent harm was meant them. They were both unconscious. I brought them back here, and, well, the rest you know.
1: Kent, I'm afraid we're dealing with a clever, unscrupulous individual who must be somewhere in this camp.
0: Well, how do you explain the footprints, Father? I mean, the fact that they ended abruptly and led nowhere.
1: Well, I can't at the moment. Neither can I explain the bird Mr. Harmon saw, unless it was simply hysteria. Certainly, Fred Harmon doesn't believe in the white plague now, does he?
0: I'm beginning to wonder. At times, even Dawson seems to be drawn in by it.
1: Of course, once Nancy and Jimmy awake and were able to tell us what happened, why, then we'll know a great deal more than we do now.
0: Yes.
1: I wonder who that could be this time of the night.
0: I'll see. Oh, Dawson, come in.
1: Why, I thought you'd turned in, Bill.
2: Couldn't sleep, Father. This thing's been preying on my mind.
1: Pull up a chair for yourself.
2: Thank you.
1: Mr. Kent here has been telling me all that's happened, Bill. What do you make of it?
2: Well, right now I'm mixed up, Father. The men will clear out of camp in the morning. They're all scared to death.
1: What are they afraid of?
2: You know, same old story. The white plague.
1: Are you afraid of it, Bill?
2: Oh, me? Of course not.
1: I didn't think so. Well, who's leading the men on? Fear always has a leader, you know.
2: No one in particular, unless it's Kurt Travers. He keeps telling them the camp's cursed.
1: We've got to keep the men here, Bill, if only for their own morale. We've got to prove this white plague legend is just that, a legend.
2: You're going to have a tough time, Father, I can tell you.
1: Not if I get your help, Bill. By the way, Bill, do I understand that you said one of the loggers was bitten by a rattler? Now, you know as well as I do that rattlers haul in for the winter.
2: It was the first thing I could think of at the moment. I mentioned a heart attack, but that didn't work.
1: Well, how did the man die?
0: He was poisoned, Father.
2: What?
1: Are you sure, Kent?
0: Positive.
2: You didn't say nothing to Mr. Harmon or me about that, Kent.
0: I was keeping it to myself. Someone around here can't be trusted.
2: Oh, listen, Kent, I don't take that kind of talk from anyone.
1: No, sit down, Bill. I'm sure Mr. Kent meant no harm.
2: I better watch what he says.
0: You're very sensitive tonight, Dawson.
1: Now, please, Mr. Kent.
0: I'm sorry, Father.
1: How did you happen to discover the man was poisoned, Mr. Kent?
0: He was sitting on a stump eating lunch when he collapsed. I picked up the remains of the sandwich he dropped when I helped Dawson lift him and carry him to the shed. It was loaded with rat poison, bichloride of mercury.
2: I don't believe it.
0: Whether you believe it or not, I happen to have what's left of the sandwich, and I can produce it at the proper time.
1: Then what all this boils down to is systematic murder. But what possible motive could there be?
2: Wait a minute. The crew's lunch was packed by the cook. Nobody knew Sam Green was going to get that poison sandwich, assuming it was poison.
0: I don't think it was intended for Green. It didn't matter who got it.
2: Sounds fishy to me. Don't it to you, Father?
1: Not if the man who poisoned it was out to create terror and fear of the white plague, which seems to be the case.
0: But then why did he try to get rid of Jimmy and myself? Certainly we played no part in the scheme of things.

0: Unless what, Mr. Kent?
1: I may be all wet on this, but could it be that the person who tried to kill us doesn't believe that Jimmy and I came here to the camp just for a vacation? Is it possible he thinks I'm spying on him?
0: That presupposes he has something to hide.
1: Wait a minute. I thought I heard someone moving around in the back room. Jimmy or Nancy might have regained consciousness. No, I guess not.
2: Who would have anything to hide in a backwoods logging camp?
1: It might be a crime committed some time ago.
2: Yeah, I can see this ain't getting nowhere. Guess I'll turn in. Good night, Father.
0: Good night, Bill. I trust you can sleep.
1: Good night, Dawson.
2: Good night.
1: I don't like his attitude. Not a bit.
0: Ah, Bill Dawson's all right. Little crude and little gruff, but harmless. You mustn't look for the polish of civilization in these woods, King. There isn't time to acquire it. Men of the North Country spend most of their working hours either fighting for existence or battling nature. Either way, they have a fight on their hands.
1: So do city people. I assure you, life isn't any bed of roses for the unfortunate families who have to live in slum areas.
0: Ah, there you're right. But the problem up here is slightly different. Now, you work at the desk back at your newspaper office, don't you?
1: Yes.
0: Well, chances are you never stop to think of the sweat and blood that went into getting the wood for that desk. First, the superhuman labor of felling the tree with a thermometer at 30 degrees below zero, and then carting it to the river in the face of a blinding blizzard. Then pouring it 50 miles downstream, where a misstep means horrible death. All for a desk, or a chair, or a pencil. These men who do that work face destruction every minute of the day, and all they have to guard against it is their wits and their brawn. You can't expect any social grace.
1: Oh, I don't, Father Malone. That wasn't my point. It's just that Dawson's been acting strange through all this misfortune. I can't quite understand it.
0: Well, I had that same trouble when I first arrived here, but I learned fast. They don't talk unless they have something to say. They've never seen anything accomplished by talking. It takes two brawny arms and a sharp-bladed axe to fell a tree, not just words. Understand?
1: I think so.
0: But you mustn't let me go on like this. No, you were saying that Bill's actions have been strange.
1: Wait a minute. I thought I heard a voice.
3: Yeah.
0: Boy, you did. You did. Someone shouting fire.
1: Look, one of the cabins is blazing. Come on, Father.
0: Right behind you, Kent. Look at those flames.
1: Say, you can feel the heat from here. It's terrific.
0: Those dry pine logs go up like kinder. I wonder whether anyone's in that cabin.
1: Now, we'll find out.
4: Hey, is there anyone inside?
5: Yes. Kirk Travers. He can't get out. He's
1: trapped. Kirk Travers. Trapped. We've got to take him.
6: Roaring, devastating fire, the woodsman's one deadly fear. Will Kent, even as Superman, be able to save Kurt Travers from the blazing inferno of his log cabin? And can the fire be kept from spreading into the forest beyond the camp? Tune in again for more thrills.
7: Don't forget, tune in again for the next thrilling episode with Superman.
8: Look, up in the sky.
9: It's a bird. It's a plane.
7: It's Superman. Superman is a copyrighted feature appearing in Action Comics magazine. Presenting the transcription feature, Superman!
8: Look! Up in the sky!
9: It's a bird!
10: It's a plane!
7: It's Superman! Yes, it's Superman, strange visitor from the planet Krypton, who came to Earth with powers and abilities far beyond those of mortal men. Superman, who can leap tall buildings at a single bound, race a speeding bullet to its target, bend steel in his bare hands, and who, disguised as Clark Kent, mild-mannered reporter for a great metropolitan newspaper, fights a never-ending battle for truth and justice.
6: And now to our story. As you remember, Jimmy Olsen and Nancy Harmon, missing from the Bartlett logging camp for hours, were found in a cabin deep in the woods, both of them unconscious from a sleeping potion. Father Malone, a strapping Northwoods priest, summoned from the nearest town because of his widespread fame as a minister to the body as well as the soul, has decided that neither Jimmy nor Nancy will suffer any ill effects after the potion has worn off. But in the meantime, while Kent and Father Malone are talking in the camp office, a fire breaks out in one of the loggers' cabins, a roaring inferno in which a helpless man is trapped.
11: Are you sure there's someone in that cabin?
12: Yes, Kurt Travers.
1: Kurt Travers?
12: He can't get out.
0: They'll never quench this fire with water, Kent.
1: I'm afraid not, Father. It's too far gone. Hey, what are you doing?
0: Taking off my coat. I'm going in for that man.
1: No, you're not.
0: I can't leave him in there to die like a caged animal.
1: Father,
0: let go of me, Kent.
1: You'll never get through that wall of flame, Father Malone. Now, it's you, it's
0: but I...
1: Listen to me. You stay here. If the fire shifts, you may be able to get through that window. I'll go around to the other side. We'll get him out if it's humanly possible.
0: All right, Kent. Good luck for you, man.
1: That's not humanly possible, but it is possible for Superman. There's only one difficulty. I can't afford to have anyone see me. No time to worry about that now. I'll have to chance it. Now, this is where the door must be. All right, here it goes. There, I'm inside. I don't think I was seen. Now to find Travers and haul him out.
3: Great Scott,
1: this fire hasn't missed an inch of the cabin. Burning like all fury.
3: Travers! Travers!
1: Oh, there he is. Doubled up in a corner with the flames playing all around him.
3: Clothes are on fire.
1: Beat these flames out with my hands. There. Hope I'm not too late. Poor fellow's heart will be burned. Well, out we go, right through the thick of it. That does it. I came through there so fast, I don't think the flames got to him again. Now to assume Clark Kent's role.
11: Father Malone!
10: Hold in there, kid.
0: Oh, thank heavens, you got him out.
1: Yes, the door collapsed, and there he was. But he's badly burned. We'd better get him to Mr. Harmon's cabin.
0: Can I help you?
1: No, I'll carry him. You lead the way.
0: Let me have that ointment, Dawson.
2: Yes?
0: Yes. Is that saline solution ready, Kent?
1: I have it right here.
0: Completely dissolved?
1: Yes.
0: Do you know how to fill a hypodermic syringe?
1: I think so.
0: You'll find one in my bag, wrapped in sterile gauze. Fill it with the salt solution, but hurry.
1: All right.
2: How does it look, Father?
0: Not too good, Bill. Most of his burns are third degree, and they're bad. Ready with that hypo, Kent?
1: In a minute. Here it is.
0: Good. Now, turn his left arm around. Palm up.
1: Palm up, yeah.
0: Careful. That's it.
1: Yeah.
0: Now, hold it steady.
1: I got it.
0: There. I'll fill the hypo again, Kent.
1: All right.
0: How did the fire start, Bill?
2: Nobody knows. When I left here, I walked over to my cabin. The minute I got inside, I heard someone yell.
0: It couldn't have flared up like that in less than a minute.
1: Hypo's ready, Father Malone.
0: Now, thank you. Hold his arm gently.
1: All right.
0: It's enough for the time being, now. Now all we can do is hope and pray. I've done everything I can, spiritually and physically. Cover him up with that blanket.
1: All right, Father. There we are. There. Now I'm going out to look at what's left of the cabin. I'll be right back.
0: We'll come with you, Ken.
1: Oh, all right.
0: You say you didn't see any fire when you passed Travers' cabin on the way to your own, Bill?
2: No, I didn't.
1: That's impossible.
2: I told you I didn't see no fire, Kent.
1: And I tell you it's impossible.
2: Why, you dirty...
0: Let it out, both of you.
2: He can't call me no liar and get away with it. I'll bust him in two. Put your hands up, Kent. You're going to get the thrashing of your life.
1: I'm ready.
0: I'll whip the terror to both of you unless you stop this nonsense. And don't think I can't do it.
2: No man calls me a liar. I don't care who he is.
0: If that's the worst you ever called, Dawson, you're lucky. Now, come on. And don't try anything, either of you. Now, let's fly with the right course that won me a boxing championship at college. Come on.
2: I ain't through with him yet. Not by a long shot.
0: Well, here's what's left of the cabin. Nothing but a few pieces of charred pine and an iron cart.
1: Yeah, that fire must have been burning for a good 10 minutes before we heard the logger shout.
2: I tell you, it wasn't burning when I went by.
0: Now hold your temper, Bill. I'm inclined to agree with Kent. He couldn't possibly have gotten that far and done so much damage.
1: Wait a minute. Smell this piece of wood, Father.
0: Kent. It smells like kerosene.
1: That's what it is. I may have to apologize, Dawson. If the cabin was saturated with kerosene, it might very well have gone up in less than a minute.
2: I didn't see no fire.
1: This piece of wood has kerosene on it, too. That's what happened, Father. Someone spilled kerosene around the cabin and then touched a match to it.
0: Well, that hardly sounds possible, Kent. Dawson, was Travers alone in the cabin?
2: Yeah. Preston used to bunk with him, but he was the one who disappeared and then came back to die before he could talk. Travers was afraid he was going to be next. He said so, and Sam Green went. He and Sam worked on the last tree we felled this morning.
0: Don't talk nonsense, Bill. This isn't any ridiculous legend. This is cold-blooded murder. We'd better get the sheriff. He should have been called in a long time ago. Send one of your men to town, Bill.
1: Wait a minute. Someone's coming over.
10: Mr. Dawson.
2: What is it, Charlie?
10: The men are all set to hike into Mobile. They say they ain't spending another night here. Thought I'd better tell you.
0: Wait. Let me talk to them. Where are they, Charlie?
10: Won't do no good, Father. Hank and Chris swear they saw a guy with wings go into the burning cabin after Kurt Travers. They don't want no part of this camp.
12: A man with wings? Why, they're out of their minds.
0: I think I can handle him. You and Dawson go back to the office, Kent, and keep an eye on Travers. All right, Charlie. Now take me over to the
12: room. I'm sorry I went overboard, Dawson. You won't hold it against me, will you?
13: Forget it.
12: Thanks. Well, come on. What do you make of this now, Dawson?
2: It don't make sense. I'm beginning to feel like the men. White plague or no white plague, I want to get out. I don't like it. Hank Boucher and Chris Dunham say they saw a man with wings go in after Travers. They're no blind fools, Kent. They saw something.
12: Well, they probably saw me pulling Travers out of the doorway.
2: Well, maybe.
12: Oh, Mr. Harmon's up. Hello.
14: Kent. Kent, what happened? Why is Kurt Travers lying there?
12: One of the cabins caught fire and burned down. Travers was trapped inside.
14: Dawson, is that true?
2: Yes. Did you hear nothing?
14: Not a sound. I woke up suddenly and walked out here and saw Travers stretched out on the couch. White as a ghost. Is he...
12: Father Malone tried to save him. We can't be sure yet. Right now he looks... Dawson. He passed away.
14: How do you know?
12: No pulse, no respiration. He's gone.
14: Well, this is ghastly. When will it stop?
12: What's that puddle near the couch?
2: Snow melting off Mr. Harmon's shoes. Want me to get Father Malone, Kent?
12: No, it's too late now. Draw the blanket up.
2: That makes five, don't it?
12: Yeah.
2: Five men murdered.
14: No. Not murdered. No, it can't be.
12: I'm afraid that's what it is, Mr. Harmon.
14: Dawson, did you wire Mr. Bartlett? Did you tell him we were closing up?
2: Haven't had a chance.
14: Haven't had a...
2: It don't matter. The men are quitting, all of them.
14: I don't blame them. I'm going myself. This is too much. Where's Nancy?
12: She and Jimmy are still sleeping off the effects of the drug. I'll look in on them.
14: You don't blame me, Bill, do you? You don't blame me for closing the camp?
2: No, I don't blame you. I've had enough of it myself. That cabin going up in flames was the last straw.
14: How did it start?
2: Kerosene.
14: You mean?
2: Someone poured kerosene all over it. Someone who wanted to get rid of Kurt Travers.
12: Jimmy and Nancy are all right.
14: Where's Father Malone?
12: Talking to your men, trying to convince them to stay.
14: No, I don't want them to. Let them go.
12: Why, Mr. Harmon?
14: I can't keep them here any longer. Their lives are in danger. Let them go. We've all got to get out. As soon as possible.
12: Well, here's Father Malone now.
0: Well, the men agreed to stay. What's the matter, Kent? Oh, Mr. Harmon's up.
12: Travers is dead, Father.
0: No. At least he felt no pain. For that, we give thanks.
14: Father Malone, I don't want the men to remain in camp. I'm closing it up.
0: You can't do that, Mr. Harmon. I won't permit it.
14: What do you mean?
0: Well, I won't let these men become the victims of stupid, senseless fear. If they leave, it must be with a conviction that human hands wreaked this havoc, that a twisted human brain created this madness. And further, whoever has been responsible for this must be brought to justice.
14: Well, I've had enough, I tell you. I can't stand any more of it.
0: Kent, watch him.
12: Easy there, Mr. Harmon. Here, take my hand. You better sit down.
14: I'm sorry. Forgive me.
0: That's all right. We understand. Kent, you and Dawson carry poor Travers into one of the back rooms.
12: All right, Father.
0: I've asked all the men to come here. We're going to get to the bottom of this before dawn.
2: All right, Kent. Take a seat. Easy.
12: I got it.
0: You must get a grip on yourself, Mr. Harmon. You can't show the men that you've been affected.
14: All right, I'll try. I'll do my best.
0: That's the way to go.
12: Father Malone.
0: Yes, Kent?
12: I don't think it will be necessary to have the men here.
0: Well, why not? It's the only way to question everyone at once.
12: I don't think you'll have to question anyone.
0: Well, what do you mean?
12: I know who killed those five loggers. I know who set fire to the cabin. I know who's responsible for everything that's happened. And I can prove it.
6: Well, Clark Kent certainly seems sure of himself, doesn't he? Do you know who used the legend of the White Plague to cast an evil spell of mystery over the Bartlett logging camp? Then tune in on the next episode of Superman for a startling solution.
7: Don't forget, tune in again for the next thrilling episode with Superman.
8: Look, up in the sky.
9: It's a bird. It's a plane.
7: It's Superman. Superman is a copyrighted feature appearing in Action Comics magazine. Presenting the transcription feature, Superman.
8: Look, up in the sky.
9: It's a bird. It's a plane.
7: It's Superman. Yes, it's Superman, strange visitor from the planet Krypton, who came to Earth with powers and abilities far beyond those of mortal men. Superman, who can leap tall buildings at a single bound, race a speeding bullet to its target, bend steel in his bare hands, and who, disguised as Clark Kent, mild-mannered reporter for a great metropolitan newspaper, fights a never-ending battle for truth and justice. But before we join Superman, listen.
6: And now to our story. Faced with the problem of clearing up the mystery surrounding the Bartlett logging camp, Father Malone, a strapping Northwoods priest, has taken matters into his own hands. He has asked all the terrified lumberjacks to meet him in the camp office, where, once and for all, he intends to expose the legend of the White Plague, said to be responsible for all that has happened. But before the lumberjacks arrive, Clark Kent, present in the office, together with Fred Harmon, manager of the camp, and Bill Dawson, its logging boss, makes a startling statement. Listen.
13: What was that you said, Kent?
12: I said I don't think it'll be necessary to question the men, Father Malone.
13: Well, it's the only way we'll ever get to the bottom of this.
12: I think we're at the bottom now.
13: Well, what do you mean?
12: I know who was responsible for using the legend of the White Plague to terrify the camp. I know who murdered the five lumberjacks.
15: Kent, do you know what you're saying?
12: I don't make statements, Mr. Harmon, unless I'm quite sure of myself.
13: Well, if you knew all this, Kent, why didn't you tell us a long time ago?
12: I wasn't certain a long time ago, Father. I am now.
2: I'd better tell the men not to come.
12: You stay right where you are, Dawson. The men might be very interested in hearing what I have to say.
13: No, Dawson's right, Kent. If you mean what you said, if you actually know who's been responsible for all this, we'd best not tell the men, not just yet. In their fury, they'd tear him to pieces. Go ahead, Bill. Ask them to wait a few minutes.
2: Okay.
13: Well, who is it, Kent? And why did he take the lives of five good men?
12: I think we'd better wait until Dawson comes back, Father.
15: Kent, are you sure you know what you're talking about? Are you sure you're not about to accuse a man of crimes he hasn't committed?
12: Don't worry, Mr. Harmon. No one will be accused falsely.
13: All right, here's Dawson.
2: The banner's sitting on powder kegs. Any minute now, they're going to blow sky high and there'll be no holding them.
13: Go ahead, Kent. You see, we haven't much time. Who was responsible for this crime against heaven and earth?
12: Well, telling you isn't as easy as all that, Father. I'll have to go back and trace what happened step by step. You better sit down, all of you. It may be a long story.
13: You'd best cut it short, Kent. You heard what Dawson said about the men.
12: I'll try. Now, all of you know how Jimmy Olsen and I happened to be here. We were invited to spend a vacation at the camp. That's so, isn't it, Mr. Harmon?
15: Well, yes, of course. Mr. Bartlett wired that you were coming.
12: That's right, and you wired back telling us not to come because of trouble. However, Jimmy and I weren't notified until our train was pulling into Montville. We decided to pay the camp a visit and return to Metropolis the following day. We've been here since.
13: Is all that necessary, Kent?
12: I'm afraid so, Father, because it proves that Jimmy and I were responsible for everything that's happened at this logging camp.
13: Kent, are you mad? Have you lost your mind?
2: This ain't no time for joking, Kent.
12: I'm not out of my mind, Father, and it isn't a joke, Dawson. As much as I hate to tell you this, I'm convinced that if Jimmy and I had gone back to Metropolis without visiting the camp, everything would have been all right.
2: You're talking through your hat, Kent. Two men were found dead before you ever set foot in the camp.
12: I realize that. Those men lost their lives only because someone here knew I was on my way.
13: I'm frank to admit that I don't follow this, Kent. It just doesn't make sense. Come to the point, man.
12: Now, this is the point. The person responsible for all that has happened thought I had been sent up here by Mr. Bartlett to spy on him. He had a guilty conscience because of something he had done, something he had to hide at any cost.
15: And you mean to say, Kent, that he took the lives of five men to hide that something?
12: Yes. He used the legend of the White Plague to throw fear into the camp, hoping probably that the loggers would quit. The camp would be disbanded and there'd be no knowledge of this crime.
13: Who was this fiend in human form, Kent?
12: I'm coming to that, Father. In the first place, I'd like to say that this man did not work alone. He had a partner. A partner who suffered the same fate as the others because he knew too much.
2: You mean he was one of the five?
12: Yes. He was Kurt Travers.
15: Travers? I don't believe it. Just because the man is dead and can't answer the charge.
12: He won't have to answer it, Mr. Harmon. His partner is alive. He'll answer for Kurt Travers. Dawson.
2: Huh? Yes?
16: You remember what happened when Gaston, the French-Canadian, disappeared. You told me about it.
2: Sure I remember. Mr. Harmon and me were sitting in this room talking about the white plague when we heard a scream. We ran out in a raging blizzard to see what had happened. Gaston was gone. We couldn't find him nowhere.
16: Who told you it was Gaston who had screamed?
2: Sir Travers. The Canuck bunked in the same cabin with Travers.
16: That's right. It was Travers who told you Gaston had screamed, and Travers who said he'd vanished.
13: Well, I don't see that you're getting very far, Kent. What are you trying to prove?
16: Simply that Travers lied. It wasn't Gaston who screamed. Gaston was too far away from the camp by that time. It was Travers.
2: How do you know all this, Kent?
16: Well, what I just told you was guesswork.
15: That's what I'm afraid of. I'm afraid it's all guesswork. We can't fasten murder on a man because someone imagines he's guilty.
16: The rest isn't imagination, Mr. Harmon. It's cold fact. The next thing that happened after Gaston escaped from wherever he was being held and staggered back through the blizzard, only to die before he could talk, was Sam Green's sudden collapse. You all remember that.
13: Well, Kent, this isn't new to any of us.
16: I know it isn't, Father, but every step must be traced.
13: All right, go ahead.
16: Well, Sam Green, as I told you once before, was poisoned.
15: Can you prove it?
16: Yes. I have the poisoned sandwich he was eating when he keeled over. As a matter of fact, someone saw me pick that sandwich up out of the snow. One of your crew, Dawson.
2: Well, who was it?
16: Kurt Travers. He got frightened when he realized I had the evidence, and while you were giving Jimmy and myself instructions on how to drive the sled to camp, he sneaked off through the woods with a rifle and tried to get rid of us.
15: I'm sorry to have to do this constantly, Kent, but that's something you can't prove either.
16: Oh, yes, I can. You remember my telling you that rifle had been fired recently, Mr. Harmon?
15: Yes, but Olaf the Swede said it hadn't been fired at all.
16: I know, but Olaf and I were talking about different rifles. He wasn't with Dawson's crew that morning. I checked on that. The rifle he returned hadn't been shot, but the one I picked out of the corner had been.
13: But you're not certain Travers fired it, Kent.
16: Well, if you mean I have no eyewitness, Father, you're quite right. But let me finish. After the shooting incident, Nancy Harmon and young Jimmy disappeared. We traced their footprints in the snow, and they ended abruptly, as though someone or something had snatched them both up into the air. It was puzzling and mysterious, just as it was intended to be. Things were getting a little too warm for the guilty person, and he and his partner decided to use the mysterious disappearance of Nancy and Jimmy to break up the camp.
13: Well, that still doesn't explain how they disappeared, Kent.
15: Yes, I myself saw their footprints in the snow. They just stopped short.
16: Would you like me to tell you how that was done? It's an old trick.
15: How was it done, Kent?
16: With two pair of shoes, one belonging to Nancy, the other to Jimmy.
15: Really?
16: I don't know whether any of you ever noticed, but Kurt Travers had very small feet. As a matter of fact, he and Jimmy wore the same size shoe. It was a simple matter for him to create those footprints and then back up on them.
13: Well, Kent, I must say this is all a little hard to believe.
15: Yes, I'm afraid so.
16: Now, Mr. Harmon, you remember when we discovered the footprints, Dawson and I went on to the pine woods while you returned to camp to search the cabins?
15: Well, yes, I remember.
16: Well, just as Dawson and I were about to enter the woods, we heard shots. We rushed back, and you had been shooting at what you thought was a giant bird.
15: I didn't have to think, Kent. I saw it with my own eyes. That's one thing I'm sure of.
16: Well, you failed to hit the bird, but one of its feathers came floating down. You found it.
15: That's right.
16: I showed you the feather, Father Malone. What did you tell me it was?
13: A tail quill from a large turkey, bleached white.
15: But that's impossible.
16: Nothing is impossible, Mr. Harmon.
2: I got a question I'd like to ask, Kent, if you don't mind.
16: Not at all, Dawson.
2: All this you've been telling us sounds mighty good. There's one thing don't sit right.
16: What is it?
2: Why didn't this guy you're talking about, whoever he is, get rid of Nancy and the boy instead of leaving them in a shack in the woods with a fire going in the stove? If, like you say, he killed five men, why'd he take such good care of them two?
16: That's a very sensible question, Dawson, and I'm glad you asked it. I'll tell you why. For this reason. Although this man we're talking about was desperate, he wasn't desperate enough to take the life of his own daughter.
15: What? Are you mad? Are you accusing me of...
13: Do you know what you've said?
16: I know exactly, Father. Yes, Mr. Harmon. I'm accusing you of being responsible for everything that has happened in this camp.
15: Well, the man's insane. He's out of his mind.
13: It's a serious charge you've made, Kent.
16: I realize that, Father, and I can prove it. Less than an hour ago, a cabin went up in flames. We know it had been saturated with kerosene and set afire. It was done to get rid of Travers because Mr. Harmon here was afraid we were on his trail and he couldn't run the risk of Travers talking.
15: That's a lie. Father Malone, I demand
16: that... Just a minute. Do you deny that you set fire to that cabin, Harmon?
15: Of course I deny it. I was asleep through it all. I heard nothing until you and Dawson came into this office.
16: That's what you told us.
15: Bill, you going to let this madman accuse me of murder without doing something about it?
2: What makes you think Mr. Harmon set that cabin afire, Kent?
16: I don't have to think, Dawson, I know. Now try and remember what happened when we walked into this office after we discovered how the fire started. Kurt Travers was stretched out on that couch, is that right?
2: Yeah, that's right.
16: Harmon was standing over there, looking dazed. He asked us what had happened, and we told him. I stepped over to the couch to look at Travers and found he had passed away. Now, do you remember my asking you, Dawson, about a little puddle of water on the floor near the couch?
2: Yes. Snow melting off Mr. Harmon's shoes.
16: Exactly. Snow melting off Mr. Harmon's shoes. He had been outside, walking through the snow, pouring kerosene around Travers' cabin, setting it on fire. Dawson, grab that light.
3: Too late. Stand back, all of you.
13: Put that gun down, Fred.
3: Not on your life. Now stand back. I'll send a bullet through the first man that moves.
16: You're making a big mistake, Harmon. This won't get you anywhere.
3: I know where it'll get me. You're a pretty smart guy, Kent. But I'm one step ahead of you. I knew you were one of Bartlett's spies. I knew it.
16: That's where you're wrong, Harmon.
3: Oh, yeah? Who do you think you're kidding? Not me. I know what Bartlett sent you up here for, to check my accounts. Well, go ahead and check them. You'll find the company short the money for 30,000 feet of lumber, maybe more. I stole it, Kent. Tell that to Bartlett. I stole it to get enough to bring my daughter up like a lady, to take her out of logging camps. Now are you satisfied?
13: Give me that rifle, Fred.
3: Oh, no. Not even for you, Father.
13: Think of Nancy, Fred.
3: I've been thinking of her. That's what got me into this. Keep back, Father. I'm warning you.
16: Look out. He'll shoot.
13: Fred, I'm going to walk right up to you. And you're going to give me that rifle.
3: Keep back. Keep back.
6: Trapped in a maze of evidence that forced him to admit his guilt, Fred Harmon stands with his back against the wall as Father Malone, the Northwoods priest, slowly approaches him. Suddenly, the rifle in Harmon's hands thunders its message of death, and three men stare in shocked amazement. Something unexpected has happened. What is it? Listen to the next episode of Superman.
7: Don't forget, tune in again for the next thrilling episode with Superman.
8: Look! Up in the sky!
9: It's a bird! It's a plane!
7: It's Superman! Superman is a copyrighted feature appearing in Action Comics magazine. Presenting the transcription feature, Superman!
8: Look! Up in the sky!
9: It's a bird! It's a plane!
7: It's Superman! Yes, it's Superman! Strange visitor from the planet Krypton, who came to Earth with powers and abilities far beyond those of mortal men. Superman, who can leap tall buildings at a single bound, race a speeding bullet to its target, bend steel in his bare hands, and who, disguised as Clark Kent, mild-mannered reporter for a great metropolitan newspaper, fights a never-ending battle for truth and justice.
6: And now to our story. Trapped in a maze of evidence gathered by Clark Kent, Fred Harmon, boss of the Bartlett logging camp, is forced to admit that he was responsible for all that has happened in the camp, including the mysterious deaths of five lumberjacks. Suspecting that Kent, spending a vacation at the camp with Jimmy Olsen, was sent there by Mr. Bartlett to check up on him, Harmon created a reign of terror and fear, hoping by so doing to close the camp up and in that way hide forever the fact that he has been systematically stealing money paid for lumber, money belonging to the company of which Bartlett is the head. Having admitted his guilt, Harmon snatched up a rifle and held Kent, Dawson, and Father Malone, a Northwoods priest, at bay, threatening to shoot the first man who moved. The situation is tense in the camp office. Harmon, his back against the wall, faces the three men, rifle half raised. Listen.
3: I'm warning you. Make one move and I'll shoot to kill.
13: Give me that rifle, Fred. Don't make it worse than it is.
3: I can't make it any worse. Stand back! I'm warning you.
16: Be careful, Father Malone. He'll shoot.
13: Fred, I'm going to walk toward you. When I reach you, you're going to hand me that rifle.
3: Keep back. Keep back.
13: He turned the rifle on himself. Get into the couch, Kent. Hey, get me some water, Dawson, quick.
16: Don't bother getting any water. He's beyond our help.
13: Let me see. Leave me alone with him for a few moments, Kent.
16: Certainly, Father. Come on, Dawson.
2: If you'd have told me the world was going to bust wide open, Kent, I'd have believed it sooner than I believe this.
16: Yes, I know.
2: I've been working in logging camp since I was 17. I've had a lot of bosses. Most of them were tough. Well, you gotta be tough to handle men twice as big as you. Fred Harmon wasn't tough. Not a bit. Sometimes I wondered how he ever got the job. Then to find out it was him who killed those poor devils.
13: I think you'd both better carry him out. Nancy is awakened, and I want to have a talk with her. Now, there's one thing I want you to remember. Nancy must never know what happened. I'm going to tell her he met his death honorably.
12: Yes, Father.
13: All right, quickly now.
12: Right. That's it, Jersey.
5: Got him.
12: I better take him around the back, Dawson, so none of the men will see us.
2: Okay.
12: Yeah, I guess this is all right. Set him down.
2: Funny thing about wolves and dogs, they know when something happens. Listen to that one, Paul.
17: Goodbye, Nancy. Tell Lois Lane to take good care of you. Tell her I said so.
16: She can't hear a word you're saying, Jimmy. Just wave. That's it. There, she's waving back.
12: Well, here she goes. Hope Nancy likes working at the Daily Planet.
16: Why, because you like Nancy?
12: Oh, cut it out, Mr. Kent.
16: I don't blame you a bit, Jimmy. Nancy Harmon's a lovely girl.
12: Oh, girls don't mean anything to me.
16: Oh.
12: Hey, where's Father Malone?
16: Arranging to get us a dog sled and a guide. He's probably at the hotel. Can we walk over?
12: Sure. Gosh, I think it was swell of you to call Mr. White and ask him to give Nancy a job on the paper, Mr. Kent. But it's just like you. You're a swell guy.
16: Well, it's nice of you to say so, Jimmy, even if you don't mean it.
12: Don't mean it? A leap in catfish. If you weren't a swell guy, we'd be going back to Metropolis on that train. Instead, we're going to take a dog sled trip up into Canada. Now, I ask you, do I mean it or don't I?
16: Well, maybe you do.
12: All of this, Father Malone. Talking to that little man in the plaid shirt.
16: Oh, maybe he's our guy.
13: Oh, there you are. I was just coming down to the station. Did Nancy get off all right?
16: Uh-huh.
13: Kent, you took a big burden off my mind in seeing to it that Nancy is the place to go. I'll never forget.
16: No, that was nothing, Father.
13: Oh, incidentally, I spoke to Mr. Bartlett by long-distance phone.
16: Oh.
13: Bill Dawson is staying on at the camp as manager. The men have quieted down, and all told, I should say the results have been better than I expected.
18: Yes, it will soon be dark, Monsignor. To fix the dogs, I must know when we start.
13: Oh, Baptiste, I'm sorry. I have forgot all about you. Baptiste, this is Mr. Kent and Jimmy.
12: Glad to meet you, Baptiste.
18: The pleasure, Monsieur, belongs to Baptiste.
13: Baptiste is the best dog team driver and guide in the North Country, Kent.
16: Wow.
13: There are none better.
18: Yeah, Baptiste is the best in the North, the South, the East, and the West. Vive Baptiste!
13: There's one thing I want to warn you about, Kent, and you too, Jimmy. Besides being the best driver, Baptiste is also the best tall storyteller. Don't believe all you hear from him.
18: Ah, Monsignor, Baptiste is insane.
13: You'll get over it. Well, I guess you might as well start. You'll probably want to make camp before nightfall. Goodbye, Kent.
16: Goodbye, Father.
13: And goodbye, Jimmy. It's been nice knowing both of you. And if you ever come through Mont-Vie again, don't fail to stop off.
16: We may see you on our way back, unless we decide to fly to Metropolis from Canada. But if we don't, Father, keep well.
13: So long, Jimmy.
12: So long, Father Malone. And don't forget what you promised.
13: What was that?
12: Don't you remember?
13: Well, what, Jimmy?
12: If any of the trappers up here ever catch a baby black bear, you'll send them to me.
13: Oh, yes. All right, I'll do it.
16: I'm afraid that's one promise you'd better break, Father.
12: Oh, I don't say that, Mr. Kent.
13: Well, don't worry a little head about it, Jimmy. We'll see.
18: Monsieur, she will soon be back, but these do not like
16: him. All right, we're coming. Goodbye, Father.
13: Goodbye.
16: Goodbye. Good luck.
12: Gosh, look at those huskies bark, Mr. Kent.
16: Now, they'll stop barking the minute Baptiste gives them the supper. Hey, you see?
12: Do I have to bark to get my supper?
16: No, but you have to chop that kindling for the fire. Come on, now, stop talking and chop.
12: Okay.
18: First, she's ready to light, no?
16: I think so. Jimmy's chopping some extra kindling.
18: That's all. For what do we wait? Put the holy man.
16: Okay.
18: You chop the wood very good, eh?
12: Now, you see, Mr. Kent, Baptiste likes the way I chop wood.
16: Yes, when you chop it.
12: Oh, gosh, isn't there enough? Look at that pile.
18: Oh, the fire, she must be kept burning all night.
12: What for? We've got sleeping bags. Anyway, that fire wouldn't keep us warm.
18: Oh, but you do not understand. It is not for the warmth. No. It is to keep off the animals.
19: the animals.
1: You certainly are an expert woodman, Jimmy. Don't you know that fire keeps animals away?
19: What kind of animals?
1: All kinds. Wolves, bears, wildcats. Well,
19: you mean if we didn't have a fire that wildcats would come?
1: I wouldn't be a bit surprised.
19: Leaping catfish.
1: Hey, look out, Jimmy. You cut your leg off of that hatchet swinging so fast.
19: I don't care what I cut off. I'm going to chop enough wood to keep that fire blazing all night.
1: Well, now I know how to keep you working. Just mention wildcat.
18: Yeah, the fire keeps good. Now we cook the potage.
19: Oh, what potage?
1: As some sort of a soup or stew, I guess.
18: Ah, monsieur, the potage is très magnifique. It's wonderful. Once Baptiste is alone in the woods, night has come. The snow is deep. There's very little wood. So Baptiste has no fire for the night, huh? And soon the wolf comes. So what do Baptiste do?
19: Shoot him.
18: Oh, no, no, no. Baptiste has some potage left over. So he feeds the wolf the potage. Do they buy Baptiste? No. Do they want to eat Baptiste? No. They're so happy with the potage, they go away. They do not come back again.
19: Oh, that's a lot of baloney.
18: Well, what is this baloney?
1: Something you slice, Betsy. I bet it tastes good in your potage.
18: Oh, no, no, no, no. This baloney I do not put in my potage.
19: Betsy, did you ever have a fight with wolves?
18: Oh, did Baptiste ever have the fight with the wolf? With 100 wolves, Baptiste had the fight. Listen, I will tell you. No. Look, the potage is ready, and she will be good potage. Very good.
19: Oh, if it's as good as your story, Patty, lead me to it.
18: You are, Mopti.
19: Thank you.
18: And now for you, monsieur.
1: Certainly smells good, Patty.
19: Tastes good, too. What's in it, Patty?
18: Oh, that is the secret I cannot tell you.
1: Well, no wonder the wolves didn't bother you after sampling it.
18: Oh, that is nothing. Have I told you about the bull moose? No? Well, I will tell you. 2 years ago, I am going to the big wood near Saint-Clair. When suddenly I hear the crashing in the bush, knocking of the bull moose. I have not my right.
6: Engrossed in another of Baptiste's tall stories, neither Clark Kent nor Jimmy Olsen are aware that a pair of sharp eyes are watching their every move from the shadowed protection of the deep forest behind them. Finally, the eyes have seen enough, and their owner turns and slips silently into the darkness, following a scarcely visible trail to a shack deep in the pine. He hesitates for a moment, glances over his shoulder, and then opens the door.
2: Well, what'd you find?
3: It's just like I said. 2 guys and a kid. One of the guys is a Canuck driver. They ain't government men.
2: I'm not taking any chances. Where'd you say they were at?
3: Camping in that clearing west of here. They got a big fire going.
2: That's a help. A big help. We gotta get them out of there.
3: Yeah? How you gonna do it?
2: I don't know, but we're gonna. What time is it?
3: It's 9 o'clock.
2: Frenchie's due to drop a shipment at midnight. And he won't drop it if he sees their fire. We gotta make sure that fire's out. Come on. Take your shotgun.
3: How are you gonna work it, Bull?
2: Never mind. You just stand by and listen. You
3: better be careful, Bull. Shooting will bring trouble.
2: Don't worry. There won't be no shooting. Not unless there has to be. Now, come on.
20: We ain't got no time to waste. Don't forget, I'll do all the talking.
6: Who are these men, and why do they object to Kent, Jimmy, and Baptiste camping in the forest clearing? What is the mysterious shipment that Frenchie won't drop if he sees the campfire? It looks like excitement ahead, so don't fail to tune in for the next episode of Superman.
21: Don't forget, tune in again for the next thrilling episode with Superman.
1: Bird. It's a plane.
21: It's Superman. Superman is a copyrighted feature appearing in Action Comics magazine.
22: 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Tonight's title was The White Plague. 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

0: 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Tonight's show's titles are as follows. Figure Fallop's Billion Dollar Failure, The Hither and Thither of Danny Dither, A Pride of Carrots, and The Oedipus Story. 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

0: Tonight, we present the mythical saga of a modern seer, a true tycoon of facts and figures, a molder as well as encyclopedist of public opinion, a man who, for more than a generation, had reason to pride himself in knowing what people thought and wanted, even before they actually thought or wanted it. A man whose every news release has been awaited with eager interest by paupers and presidents. A man whose pronouncements have often helped to shape national policy, crystallize business trends, and change the thinking habits of our people. A man, however, who one day accepted an assignment from the Lord of the Nether Regions and proved only fallible after all. The title? The Billion-Dollar Failure of Figger Fallop. Our story centers in one of the many tall, teeming buildings which seem to reach for the sky from each side of New York's Madison Avenue. The building is one of those which house some of the world's most influential advertising and public relations offices, those business concerns which so effectively persuade so many millions of us to change from white toothpaste to yellow, from yellow to green, and then again back to white. Firms which maintain headquarters in this building have made America filter-tip conscious, lured children into eating nourishing foods, and helped to convince women that they would be out of style if they didn't either raise or lower their hemlines each year. The accounts of some of these firms run into tens of millions of dollars. There is one whole floor in our particular building, however, which is occupied by an organization devoted to an entirely different form of enterprise. It neither sells nor promotes the sale of goods and ideas, except perhaps its own services. Instead, it explores the public mind and registers and tabulates its reactions to the merchandise of its clients, whether tangible or intangible. Figger Fallop's Factual Factotums. As our story begins, Mr. Argus Goody, the vice president in charge of operations and executive secretary of Figger Fallop's Factual Factotums, is entering the busy lobby of our building.
1: A paper. Tough presidential campaign, predict.
2: Hello, Joe. Got my papers?
1: Sure, Mr. Goody. News, racing force.
2: I wouldn't say that so loud, Joe. There might be potential clients around. They don't always understand.
1: Sure, Mr. Goody. I'm sorry.
3: Morning, Mr. Goody.
2: Third floor, please.
3: Yes, I know.
2: Oh, no, it's an outrage.
3: Sir?
2: Swaps at Santa Anita. You know what? They're paying 1-5.
3: Yes, sir. Third floor, Mr. Goody.
2: It's a disgrace. Oh, thank you.
3: Yes, sir.
2: Morning, Shekel.
4: Good morning, Mr. Goody.
2: Well, Shekel, what do we got?
4: Well, there have been a bunch of calls.
2: Well, that reminds me. As soon as we're through, call Casper for me. Find out if he can't get me better than 1-5 on swaps this afternoon at Santa Anita. Tell him I'll put 100 on him, but at better odds.
4: Yes, sir. Swaps 1-5, 100, Hialeah. There was a call from Pretty Skin Soap. Could we do a survey for them that would show...
2: That can wait. We got too many soap surveys now anyway. What else?
4: Glowworm lipstick.
2: Let it wait.
4: Well, there were a half dozen more like that in the mail. I guess they can wait, too. Oh, somebody from the Republican committee called from San Francisco. Could we find out how Mr. Nixon stands in Wyoming?
2: Oh, well, we might have to do something about that. They have some money. Call them back, Shekel, and tell them we'll take the job in principle. But they should wire us exactly what they want, and we'll wire them our acceptance and price. We better have something in writing.
4: Call committee, accept in principle. Wire requirements, will confirm, quote, price. Well, I guess that's most of it, Mr. Goody. Have you heard from Mr. Fallop yet?
2: Are you word. The old boy must be really living it up, wherever he is.
4: I'm really looking forward to meeting him someday. You know, Mr. Goody, I have been here for nearly 2 years now, and I've never even seen Mr. Fallop.
2: Neither have I. But we're in constant touch by phone.
4: Oh, I forgot. There's somebody waiting for you in Mr. Fallop's office.
2: Look, Shekel, I've told you time and time again, I don't want to see people unless I know who they are and unless they have an appointment.
4: Oh, but he's a doll. Just a doll. Seriously, Mr. Goody, I don't think this is the sort of man even you would want me to turn away before you can talk to him. I told him you never saw anybody without an appointment, and then he said something about millions of dollars.
2: Millions of dollars?
4: Well, yes, Mr. Goody, that kind of talk is kind of persuasive.
2: Did he look like a nut or something?
4: Oh, no, Mr. Goody, I tell you, he looks like a real doll. Smooth, if you know what I mean. And kind of important looking.
2: Well, I guess I better see him. Shekel, what's this joker's name?
4: Oh, he wouldn't say.
2: Oh, one of those. How do you do, sir?
5: How do you do, Mr. Goody? That is correct, isn't it?
2: Goody it is, Mr. Sit down. I'm afraid I haven't had the pleasure.
5: I suppose you mean my name. I didn't think I should explain to your secretary because, well, you see, it is a bit out of the ordinary and it does require an explanation. Actually, if I may say so, I called to see Mr. Fallop, but I'm told he's away.
2: Yeah, he's been away quite a while. We're in constant touch, though.
5: Yes, so your secretary, a most efficient young woman, has told me. So I decided to wait for you concerning a matter that is most important to me. Oh, my name, yes. Well, I prefer Lucifer, Mr. Goody. Just Lucifer. It was my original name, you see.
2: Lucifer, huh?
5: I have been called many other things, of course. Satan has been a very popular number. The Arabs make it Shaitan. Two dots on the eye. I've also been called Asmodeus, Asmerati, Beelzebub, Samael, the Old Nick, Old Clote, and several hundred other names in many languages.
2: The devil, huh?
5: Yes, Mr. Goody. That is another name people often apply to me. But I still prefer Lucifer.
2: Okay, Mr. Lucifer. Maybe we better put it on the line. What can this firm do for you? This organization, I should have said, since we have branches and correspondents all over the world.
5: Yes, yes, yes, I know. That's why I came to you. You've been most highly recommended to me by one of the inmates of my establishment, whom I happen to be on a rather friendly personal basis. He was once in charge of a rather major project, I believe. A nationwide survey as to the number of men and women who prefer to wear only the tops or the bottoms of their pajamas when going to bed.
2: Oh, Charlie Faxwell. Yeah, I heard he passed on.
5: You may be happy to hear that Mr. Faxwell is now one of my most valued assistants.
2: Oh, what do you know? Good old Charlie. I always knew he'd make good someday.
5: Yes. Well, Mr. Faxwell told me something about these new methods of ascertaining what human beings think and believe and what they're likely to do.
2: Yes, those we've got, Mr. Lucifer. Why, our organization predicted within 6% what Monaco would think of getting a new heir.
5: Is that so?
2: However, I frankly don't quite see in what way we can be of service to you, Mr. Lucifer.
5: Well, it is a little complicated, I admit. Generally speaking, though, my problem could be described like this. And I shall depend on your advice for any additional findings. You see, Mr. Goody, during most of the thousands of years during which I've been in my unwanted position, due to a mistake I once made, my duties have really not been too arduous. A predictable, slowly increasing number of children were born upon this planet each year. Of those who lived into adulthood, a certain fairly predictable percentage went astray and thus became my charges.
2: Uh-huh.
5: But ever since your species has acquired a certain mastery over the physical forces, ever since you have acquired knowledge which perhaps you weren't ready for, in other words, ever since you've become civilized, as you call it, my establishment has been a madhouse. Why, in some years, millions upon millions of souls stream past me, and I don't have adequate facilities for them, nor an adequate staff to deal with them. In general, I seem to be in for a hectic time. And when I mentioned my problems to Mr. Faxwell, he told me about your poles, which had been so useful to him, and he suggested that I see Mr. Fallop. I suppose we down below should not neglect modern age such as yours.
2: Excuse me, Mr. Lucifer. I don't know which one of us belongs in a bughouse, you or me. But I'll play along with you for a little while longer. Now, I ask you again, just what did you have in mind?
5: In mind? Why, it's quite simple, isn't it? I would like you to make a survey, or a poll, or whatever you call it, which will tell me with reasonable accuracy how many new arrivals to expect during each of, say, the next 20 or 30 years, so that I can plan my expansion program accordingly.
2: Look, Mr. Lucifer, that would involve the whole world, wouldn't it?
5: Of course, sir.
2: And just how would you expect us to get you this information?
5: I don't know, Mr. Goody. That's why I came to consult your organization. I understood from the late Mr. Faxwell that practically any question is now subjected to the test of a survey, and that your methods have been perfected to such an extent that you're capable of handling any of the normal difficulties you may encounter.
2: Well, look, Mr. Elizabeth, suppose that we agreed to undertake a survey. How would you expect us to go about it?
5: I'm sure I can't give you any advice, Mr. Goody. That, I presume, would be your business. But I take it for granted that you and your staff know the difference between right and wrong, between good and evil, and that you have statistics covering the life expectancies of average human beings in your office, or could obtain them, perhaps, and that by examining the behavior of a large number of individuals in various countries, deciding what percentage is evil, and then comparing your figures with your statistics on life expectancy, you might be able to give me a fairly accurate estimate as to the number of annual arrivals I have to prepare for. Oh, my. Believe me, Mr. Goody, I haven't held so long a speech or used so many long words since... Well, it must be in the Old Testament somewhere.
2: Mr. Lucifer, do you have any idea how many people such a job would take if it's supposed to cover the whole world and how much it would cost?
5: As to the number of people you'd need, I'm no expert, of course. A good many thousands, I should think. As to money, well, Mr. Goody, I'm quite prepared to believe that a project of the magnitude I have in mind might cost up to, say, $1 billion.
2: Excuse me, Mr. Lucifer. Would you mind repeating that?
5: Why, I merely mentioned that I would not be unprepared to pay $1 billion for a survey of such scope.
2: A billion?
5: Why, yes, more or less. I hold a great deal of the currencies of various nationalities, you understand. Money which I was obliged to collect from new arrivals during all this time. Since you'll have to operate all over the world, I thought we might utilize some of this currency for the necessary expenses. I also have a fair store of gold coins, and I thought that some of those, perhaps, might be useful in countries for which I have insufficient paper currency on hand.
2: You know that gold is illegal.
5: Not to receive it, I believe. Only to keep it. But perhaps you can find a profitable way to part with it.
2: Okay, Lucifer, you got a deal. How do we make out the contract?
5: Contract? Oh, you know, Mr. Goody, the only...

0: 15% of your total expenses would be a reasonable, clear profit for your firm.
1: 15%? That would be $150 million.
0: Something like that. And I'm prepared to throw in a few $100,000 for any official or member of the survey staff who distinguishes him or herself. Does that sound reasonable?
1: Mister, you are nuts after all. And what bank are you going to give me a check for?
0: I was not proposing to give you any check, Mr. Goodday. Just the cash and the gold.
1: What, you mean out of that little satchel? Well, that's hardly bigger than a woman's handbag.
0: Nevertheless, here's your money. Italian, $50,000. Burmese, $40,000. Brazil, $70,000. Argentina, China, Australia, Austria, Yugoslavia. Siam, Nepal, Formosa. Well, that's the lot, I guess. Count it, if you wish.
1: I wouldn't know how to start. I can't even read the writing on most of these things. They look like money, all right, though.
0: They are, sir. Now for the gold. About 10 tons of it, I believe.
1: 10 tons? Out of that little satchel of yours?
0: Every $1 million is a ton. Here we go.
1: Hey, wait a minute.

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And my regrets to Mr. Fallop at having been unable to make his acquaintance as well. Oh, no, thank you. I shall find my way out.

0: gone. 10 whole millions. 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
1: What a mess.
0: Money, Checo. We got the biggest job that's ever been done, Checo. Look at it. $100 million. And this is only the beginning.

0: call from Moscow, sir.
1: What's the matter? Did Khrushchev get tight again? Give it to Mr. Ashburn.
2: Hail from Hong Kong, sir.
1: 439, repeat, 439, residents jailed for theft and burglary, week ending today. 2321, repeat, 2321, women and girls arrested for immorality. List of name follows air mail. Thanks. Give it to Mr. Ross over there, will you?
3: Carlton, talk here, Mr. Goody.
1: Give him to Mr. Askell with that third desk there. He handles Scandinavia.
0: Mr. Askell from Ohio is here, Mr.
1: Goody. Oh, yeah, show him in. Sorry, Haskell, I didn't realize you'd come right along.
4: I just wanted to report on that bank deal you asked about, Mr. Goody. It seemed a little too complicated for
1: a letter.
4: Yeah,
1: what gives?
4: Well, nothing strictly illegal, but it sure wasn't strictly legal either,
1: I see. Good work, Haskell, good work. Look, do me a favor, will you tell him Mr. Brubaker over there? He'll take notes on the whole thing. Yeah, this is Goody. Okay, shoot. Yeah. Survey of 525 London women indicates adultery up 31% nationally in the last 10 years. Yeah, I got it. Thanks, Bill. Hey, Shekel.
0: Yes, sir.
1: I think we're really getting there. You know that idea of mine about borrowing a flock of Mr. Lucifer's girls? Well, that was a doggone near stroke of genius, if I do say it myself. What they did to Boston and Mason City.
0: Yes, I know. And to a lot of other places, too.
1: What's the matter, Sheck? You ought to be happy. Don't you want us to make a good record?
0: Well, sure, Mr. Goody, but...
1: Stop being silly, Sheck. When a client gives you a job, he wants results. If he sells soap, he wants you to prove to him that people like his soap better than any other kind. If he runs a camp for kids or old folks, he wants you to find as many kids and old folks who can afford to go there as you can find. So what's the difference if we help some people along where they're going anyway?
0: Mr. Goody, there's a gentleman to see you. He's waiting in Mr. Fallop's private office.
1: Well, who let him in?
0: I did, sir. He's... our client.
1: Our client? You mean Mr. Lucifer?
0: Yes, sir.
1: Oh, come on, Jack. Let's give the big boy the word. Hello, Mr. Lucifer. Nice seeing you again.
5: How do you do? How do you do, Miss Shekel? And you, Mr. Goody?
1: You've read our preliminary reports, I guess.
5: I have, and I've been somewhat saddened.
1: Oh, well, I can understand that since you've only seen the preliminaries. But I've just begun dictating the summary of our final report, and this will really make your eyes pop. We're going to wind up with only two holdouts. A character down in Central Africa somewhere and some preacher somewhere in Australia.

0: Australia. Those girls of yours were a big help, Mr. Lucifer.
1: Yes, I see. I wonder if we did not misunderstand each other, Mr. Gooday. Or shouldn't I call you by your right name, Mr. Fallop?
0: Huh? How did you know?
1: Well, the devil's supposed to know something, isn't he? I mean, I do have some sources of information of my own.
0: Do you know about this too, Shekel?
2: Well, not at first, of course, but I did figure it out after a while.
1: You see, Mr. Fallop, I suppose we might as well say now that deceptions are all very well, perhaps, but take these reports, for example.
0: What's the matter with them? Aren't they what you wanted?
1: Now, let's see. Mr. O.B. Smith, bank president of so-and-so-forth, Ohio, last year participated in an arrangement whereby a school foundation cost the city considerably in excess of actual valuation. Mr. Smith is estimated to have illegally profited to the extent of at least $10,000 from this transaction.
0: Well?
1: Well? Did you trouble to find out that this same Mr. Smith has built at least one badly needed playground for children and has endowed several boys' clubs and Boy Scout troops? Why, it must have cost him several times as much as he could possibly have gained from this construction job, about which, as your reporter himself admits, there was actually nothing illegal. Even though there were some shady aspects involved, perhaps.
0: Well, what's that got to do with it?
1: Well, now, let us assume, Mr. Fallop, that you were one of the judges chosen to preside at the trial which all of your species must face someday. Would you condemn this man?
0: Well, there was something fishy about that deal.
1: There may have been, Mr. Fallop. But with a man whose entire life has otherwise tended toward the good, is that sufficient reason to condemn him altogether, Now, Miss Farwell of etc., is reported to have spent a week in Miami with a man not her husband. Did you actually know what, if anything, happened, Mr. Fallop?
0: Well, I don't have any eyewitness account.
1: I'm sure you don't, Mr. Fallop. I don't suppose it struck you as important either that Miss Farwell has spent her entire life taking care of a hopelessly paralyzed mother and two younger sisters.
0: Yes, but what's the...
1: Those things count, Mr. Fallop, when the final balance is struck. There is one thing, Mr. Fallop, that seems to characterize all this bosh. You apparently have never heard of qualities such as grace, penance, indulgence, and all the other saving factors which make human existence tolerable, and sometimes even beautiful in an odd sort of way.
0: Well, I thought you wanted us to...
1: So I did, Mr. Fallop, but I wanted to find out, not deal with loaded dice. Oh, yes, yes, I'm sure that you use the Ten Commandments and the list of the seven deadly sins as a guide, but didn't you try to tempt your subjects to violate those rules?
0: Well, I...
1: Those young ladies you asked me to send you.
0: Well, you did want a good report, didn't you?
1: A good one, yes, but a factual one. I fail to understand that you could think I would be so foolish as to want more, let us say, work, than absolutely necessary.
3: Miss Shekel, telephone from Rome. They say it's urgent.
2: Oh, excuse me, Mr. Lucifer.
1: Well, I'll be going, Mr. Fallop. I suppose I shall just have to go back to things as they've always been, to wait and see from year to year who will be assigned to my charge. It may be slightly uncomfortable and unsystematic, but at the moment I'm inclined to suspect that it has certain advantages over your modern methods. You see, Mr. Fallop, I'm still committed to the old-fashioned idea that human beings are totalities with a spirit and integrity of their own. They may make certain mistakes, of course, but it seems to me that even those always have to be considered in the frame of the overall picture, something your modern methods do not take into account.
2: Mr. Goody, may I see you a minute?
0: I'm sorry, Miss Elizabeth. I'll be right back.
1: No, that's quite all right.
2: Oh, I'm too confused to follow your different names around. There was a call from Rome.
0: Yes?
2: The money. Our office there says it's no good. They say the government that put it out went out of business 100 years ago.
0: What?
2: And that isn't all. Mr. Brubaker tells me that Belgrade called him, too, and said there hasn't been any Kingdom of Serbia since the First World War.
0: Why, that... Mr. Lucifer, would you come here a minute?
4: Certainly, Mr. Phillip.
0: How would you like you to step into the storage room with me a minute? About this money. Let me see. Here's a pretty one. Sardinia, 1843. I always thought Sardinia was part of Italy.
1: Well, so it is.
0: So what good is this money? It's all 40, 50, 100 years old. Most of these governments don't even exist anymore.
1: Oh, my oversight, Mr. Fallop. Time doesn't mean as much to us as it does to you, I suppose. I naturally paid you in the currencies I have accumulated from my guests over the years, and I must admit the time element never occurred to me. At that, I suppose my money is as valid as your reports to me were.
0: Never occurred to you. Fine.
1: Well, your governments do change rather frequently.
0: Yeah, but all my money's tied up in this job. Every penny of it. And a lot from the bank.
1: Well, Mr. Fallop, this is something I had not planned on. Oh, what about the gold?
0: Oh, I'd forgotten about that. If it is gold.
1: It's gold, I should think. Unless the people from whom I obtained it were even worse rascals than I thought.
0: This stuff is all old, too. I couldn't do anything with it.
1: I would suggest that you turn it over to your government. Even if the coinage is old, the gold content should realize something.
0: Me stuck with all those expenses.
1: Well, it may seem to you to be a bit out of character for me, but if you should incur any actual losses, I shall make them up for you. But no more. Well, I'll be in touch with you, Mr. Fallop. And, do read a book sometime, will you? So many mistakes can be avoided if one has a certain amount of knowledge and understanding.
0: Make up my expenses. Me with $1 billion as good as me. Oh, well, back to work, I guess. No more morals for me.
2: Hi. So what gives?
0: Just no dough, that's all.
2: None at all?
0: Well, he says he'll make up our expenses.
2: Well, it might be just as well at that. A man from the Treasury and an FBI guy were here asking about some big money they heard we got and hadn't reported.
0: Tell him to forget it. The stuff's no good.
2: I'll call him. Oh, by the way, Eisenhower and Nixon got nominated again.
0: Yeah, so I hear. We were right on that one anyway.
2: Yes, but the National Committee called up. Would we pull Arkansas and Vermont for Nixon?
0: Tell them no. I don't want any more of that kind of stuff.
2: And the Barbers Union called. They want to know, will we make a survey? How women like to be kissed by men with beards. Seeing as how beards are coming back and all.
0: Yeah. I guess that's more our speed, Shaq. Sure, tell them sure.
2: I'll call them, boss. And, yes, there's one more thing. There's a man waiting for you in the private office.
0: Oh, no, Shekel, no. I told you not to...
2: Oh, but he's a doll. I just couldn't say no.
0: All right, I'll see him. How do you do, sir? I'm Mr. Goody, the executive vice president. What can I do for you?
5: How do you do, Mr. Goody? I've been told by... Well, actually a competitor, I suppose... that you've been conducting some valuable studies regarding human behavior.
0: Well, I don't know.
5: It was Mr. Lucifer, in fact, if you recall the name.
0: Oh, yeah, I recall. May I ask?
5: My name is Gabriel, Mr. Goody. I come from heaven.
0: Heaven? Oh, no!

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The CBS Radio Workshop is produced and directed in New York by Paul Roberts. This is Bob Hite inviting you to join us again next week when, from Hollywood, we present Colloquy Number 3, A Study of Satire, with Stan Freberg, a historical examination of satirical literature from Voltaire to the moderns. 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

0: 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The CBS Radio Workshop presents The Hither and Thither of Danny Dither. Every story must have a beginning. Ours began yesterday. Or was it tomorrow? Well, that's not important. What is important is that Danny Dither, celestial office boy for the Heavenly Department of Faith, Hope, and Charity, was suddenly sent to Earth on a very special mission. It's now the morning after his departure, and there are three very worried ladies sitting behind three rather shabby desks. Three ladies named Faith.
1: Oh, I'm sure Danny will bring back the report we need.
0: Hope.
2: But he only has a week. That's all the time Mr. Judkins gave us.
0: And Charity.
1: He'll succeed. I just know he'll succeed. There must be so many people down on Earth who know that the Faith, Hope, and Charity Department exists.
3: Oh, I'm sure they know, my dear. And by way of a reminder, shall we, girls?
2: Why not? What can we lose? Who am I to disagree?
1: After you, Faith.
3: Ask yourself this question. Did you do some good today? Did you lend someone a helping hand? Did you give something away?
2: And if by chance you didn't, if you simply closed your eyes, wake up and learn this lesson. It's a word unto the wise.
1: Follow our example, you'll be happier, you see. By imitating what we do, Faith, Hope, and Charity.

0: I can't tell you how much better that makes me feel. Now I know that everything is going to be just fine.
1: Oh, at least I think everything's going to be just fine. Maybe.
0: Babe, you answer it. It's probably Mr. Judkins from the front office.
2: Or that nasty little efficiency expert he's hired. If it wasn't for him, Danny would never have had to go down to Earth in the first place. What does he mean, saying he's going to have our department eliminated? Lucifer L. Lucas, indeed.
1: And how did he get into heaven in the first place? If you ask me...
0: Oh, girls. Faith, Hope, and Charity Department. Do unto others as you would have them do unto you. Good morning.
3: This is Judkins. What sort of report has Dither sent up from Earth?
0: Oh, we haven't heard from Danny so far, Mr. Judkins.
3: But the boy's been down there a whole day.
0: Oh, Mr. Judkins, you said we had a week.
3: All right, I'll keep my word. If you can prove in 6 days that anybody believes there's such a thing as Faith, Hope, and Charity, the department stays. Otherwise, Mr. Lucas has my permission to liquidate it. Oh, by the way, I've also given Mr. Lucas permission to go down to Earth to make sure that Danny Dither doesn't get into any mischief.
0: Oh, but Mr. Judkins, he'll do everything he can to stop Danny from getting the report we need. Mr. Judkins? Mr. Judkins?
2: Virtue won't hurt you. It's easy to be kind, easy to be generous.
0: Oh, Hope, be quiet. Girls, we've got to get in touch with Danny and see what's happening.
2: But what if he isn't wearing the intercommunicating earmuffs we gave him?
4: We told him to keep them on all the time. Faith, you try first. Call him. See if he answers.
0: All right, I'll try. Danny! Danny Dither! This is Faith calling. Can you hear me?
4: He must be so confused because we made him forget everything about his life up here. He doesn't even know his name.
2: He's probably gone to a ball game. And who can hear anything at a ball game?
4: Try again. Try again, Faith.
0: Danny! Danny Dither! This is Faith calling. Danny, can you hear me?

0: Gee, I can hear someone calling me.
1: Where is Daddy?
0: Danny! Danny Dither! Excuse me, sir. Is my name Danny?
2: Oh, you can't prove that by me, son.
0: My name must be Danny. What do you want? Oh, wait, I'll look. Yes, I have a notebook in my inside pocket. What shall I do with it? Sure, that's easy. All I've got to do is wander around and write down beautiful deeds in this notebook. Faith, hope, and charity sort of deeds. What? Money? What do I need it for? Oh, well, where do I get it? Okay. Will someone please give me some money?
2: Now, there's a new approach if I ever heard one. You better try that story on someone else, son.
0: Gee, maybe this won't be so easy after all.

0: Hello, Danny.
1: Hello. Who are you?
0: You don't know me. My name is Lucas. Lucifer L. Lucas.
1: I don't think I've ever seen you before, but I'm not sure.
0: What a pity. Who knows? We might have met as recently as yesterday, but what are you doing on Earth?
1: I'm collecting beautiful deeds. I write them down in my notebook.
0: No, who told you such nonsense? No one does those things, Danny. Come along with me and have some fun. Forget about looking for beautiful deeds.
1: No, I don't want to.
0: Well, at least let me get a little money for you.
1: All you have to do is ask for it. Isn't that right?
0: Why, sure. Just watch this. Okay, mister, this is a gun. Get your hands up.
2: I beg your pardon.
0: Let's have your wallet fast. Hand it to the kid.
2: Don't think you can get away with this.
0: I will, but maybe the kid won't. I hope. Now get out of here. Okay, Danny. You got some money now, and here's the gun to go with it. See you in jail. In jail, Danny.
3: Man, oh, man, did you see that operation? Kid, you're okay. My name's the Duke, and this is Droopy. Now, if we can be of some service...
1: 310? 15? My name is Danny. 25? $325. Is that enough to buy something to eat?
3: Did you get that, Droopy? 325 federal diplomas, and he wants to know if he can buy something to eat. 325 smackaroos. If I was dough like that, I could buy myself a season pass to the pictures. Or sideburns like Elvis Presley.
4: Or half the East River. Or a new tune for Nick's hand organ. Hey, Nick, you want a new tune for your gizmo? Maybe a little rock and roll.
3: Hey, Nick don't look so good. Hey, Nick, anything wrong?
5: No, there's nothing wrong. Much.
3: Why so sad, Nick? Where's the monkey? What's happened to the monk?
5: What's happened? It's a very sad story. Like this.

Jump on the organ when you give him a dime. He climb up, he climb down, he make a funny scene. I no like him to scratch himself, I try to wash him clean. He make a much noise, he run away, he shake.

0: Gee, Nick, I'm sorry to hear that. But if you need some money for a new monk, Danny here's lots. He's got $325.
1: Who has $325?
0: Daisy, what you doing sneaking up on a guy like that? Hey, Duke, look, it's Daisy.
2: Well, come on over here and meet our new pal, gal. His name is Danny, and he's a real go-getter. Danny, shake hands with Daisy.
1: What are you guys doing with this kid? I've never seen him around before. No... Kid, is that a real gun?
2: Hey, Danny, show the roll you just heisted.
1: Hey, now, wait a minute. What's going on around here?
3: There, that's him. The boy with the red earmuffs. He was one of them. He has my money.
1: Hello, O'Shaughnessy. What's new?
4: Suppose you tell me, Daisy. This man says the kid stuck him up. Says he has a gun.
1: What do you say, kid?
5: I don't know what you mean by stuck him up. And here's the gun and money if you want them. The other man gave them to me.
4: What other man?
3: I saw him. He had a handkerchief around his face.
4: He did? Which way did he go?
0: He went that away.
4: Come on, mister.
1: Oh, that was close. Look, Danny, that's no way to get money. It's dishonest. You almost got us all into trouble. And we've got enough trouble as it is.
5: I don't understand. Who do you mean by we?
1: All of us. The Duke, Droopy. You know, it gets you down being a city brat sometimes. But even city brats can dream. Sure, we can dream a little sometimes.

0: Gee, if kids can hope, maybe grown-ups can, too. I better write that down in my notebook.
1: I'm looking for a young boy named Danny.
2: What's the matter, mister?
1: We hear he doesn't know who his father and mother are, where he comes from, or where he lives, and that's a case for the immigration authorities.
2: But, Danny, you must know where you came from or where you live.
0: No, I don't.
1: Come out right this way, young man. The chief of the Immigration Bureau wants to speak to you.
2: Well, here we go again. City brats, right this way.

0: The ship sails in 5 minutes, sir. The captain wants to know if you're going to send anyone this trip.
1: Nope. Not an alien to deport.
2: With your permission, sir, I have an undesirable to report. This is Danny Dither. No identification, no parents. He refuses to tell anyone where he comes from.
1: Guard, tell the captain to hold the boat. I have one passenger for him. Half fare.
0: Yes, sir, but you'd better send him down before the last whistle blows.
3: Droopy, the last whistle. We've got to do something quick.
4: What can we do? How can we stop it?
1: Will you kids please stop whispering? I can't hear a thing this man is saying. Now, Mr...
2: Lucas, Chief. Lucifer L. Lucas.
3: Droopy, that's it. He can't hear a thing. We've got to make sure that he doesn't hear that final whistle. Follow me?
4: We're all with you, Daisy.

0: the flute.
1: Toot, toot, toot.
0: The owls hoot.
1: Hoot, hoot.
0: The cop on the beat.
1: Beep, beep, beep, beep.
0: The taxi on the street.
1: Beep, beep, beep, beep.
0: The boats in dock.
1: Hoot, hoot.
0: It's 5 o'clock.
1: Toot, toot, toot.
2: Hey, you didn't hear the final whistle yet, did you?

0: All right, guard, take them away.
1: It's too late, Chief. They pulled the gangplank. The last whistle blew 2 minutes ago.
2: Daisy, it worked. We did it.
3: Danny, come on. We better get out of here while we can. Danny, this is no time to be writing things in your notebook.
4: I'll be right there, Daisy, but this is important. Now I have a really good deed to report to Faith, Hope, and Charity.
5: It becomes increasingly apparent that I must somehow manage to lay my hands on Mr. Dither's little black notebook. Increasingly apparent.
3: Come on, Danny, let's go.

0: Daisy. The kids all went down to the dock to go swimming. Wouldn't you like a swim?
1: What's that?
0: Just follow me. I'll show you. I'm champion underwater swimmer of the whole east side.
1: Well, come on.
0: Danny, stop worrying about finding so many good deeds. You know what I always say.

0: Daisy. Danny, watch this. She can swim underwater like a frogman.
1: Daisy, don't. Where is she?
0: Oh, she'll come popping up like a cork in just a minute.
1: Where is she?
0: She should have come up by now.
2: Help! Someone help!
1: I'm going after her.
0: But, Danny, you said you didn't know how to swim.
1: Duke, he's going down. He's drowning.
2: Help! Help!

0: Danny, are you all right?
1: Where am I? What happened?
0: You're back in the Faith, Hope, and Charity Department, remember?
2: Danny. Oh, Danny, I'm so glad you're all right.
3: Well, I'm waiting for the report, Faith, Hope, and Charity.
4: Your 7 days have unfortunately expired.
0: Danny, the little black notebook. Give it to Mr. Judkins.
1: The little black notebook? I'm afraid I lost it when I dove into the river.
4: I demand that this department be eliminated at once, as per our agreement.
2: Danny, doesn't he look familiar to you?
1: Daisy, I remember. I remember everything now. He's Lucifer L. Lucas. He was the man who had me arrested, and he took me to the Immigration Bureau.
2: And he was down on the docks, and he stole your notebook when you dove into the river to save me.
4: Mr. Judkins, are you going to stand there and let these children make such ridiculous accusations? Mr. Judkins, take your hands off me.
3: I just wanted this notebook, Mr. Lucas. So it seems you were afraid of a few bits of kindness, a few paltry acts of hope and charity. Well, you're not much after all. Have you anything to say?
4: Sure. What do I care for your kindness, your goodness, your ridiculous hope? I say it's a lot of nonsense.
0: But Mr. Judkins, aren't you going to stop him, a dangerous man like that?
3: Charity, my dear, there's a very convenient hole in the clouds into which Mr. Lucas may tumble at any moment. See? I think I owe you all an apology. We've been treating this department as though faith, hope, and charity were only ideas. But they're not. They make life livable. They bring happiness. And that's important. Very important. Do I make myself clear?
5: Yes, sir. We'll all get started right away, Mr. Judkins.
3: Thank you, Faith. And you too, Hope and Charity. And now, Danny and Daisy, I have a special job for you.
2: Yes, sir. Anything you say.
3: I'm sending you back to Earth. Because you can do more good there than here. And while you won't remember anything that happened, there'll always be something deep inside of you that will say, be kind, be thoughtful, be generous. Well, let's not waste any time. All of your friends will be looking for you. Right now, they're standing on the dock by the river, hoping and praying for your return.
0: Goodbye, Danny, dear.
5: You'll only need your earmuffs now in the wintertime.
0: Goodbye, Danny. Goodbye, Daisy. And always remember what we taught you.

0: right now. All right. Stand back. Just give them a little air. They're coming out of it now.
1: Daisy, Danny, are you all right?
2: Gee, you two certainly had us scared for a minute or so. Are you all right, Daisy?
3: Yeah, I'm fine.
2: Well, Shaughnessy see here pulled you both out.
3: Thanks for saving us. I guess I've been an awful lot of trouble to you.
0: No, no real trouble, laddie. You and your gang just keep out of mischief, that's all. Daisy, I have a message for you from your mother. She says Danny is to come live at your house from now on.
3: Oh, Danny! Gee, I don't know what to say.

You have been listening to The Hither and Thither of Danny Dither, with music composed by Alex North, book and lyrics by Jeremy Gurry, and adapted for radio by Draper Lewis. The orchestra was under the direction of Charles Lichter, with vocal supervision by Michael Stewart. The CBS Radio Workshop is produced in New York by Paul Roberts. Bobby Alford appeared as Danny Dither and Lynn Loring as Daisy. This is Gaylord Avery inviting you to join us again next week when, from Hollywood, the CBS Radio Workshop presents A Pride of Carrots, or Venus Well Served, an unpublished original by Robert Nathan, the story of two earthly space travelers who visit the planet Venus. 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
1: Well, folks, that just about winds up tonight's broadcast from the interplanetary rocket ship American Initiative. If Commander Potter's astral navigation continues to hold as true as it has so far, I will be broadcasting to you tomorrow night at this time from the planet Venus, which even now looms dead ahead of us, brighter and somewhat larger than our own moon. This is J. Alexander Caudle speaking for Caledonia Oil, Shirley White Toothpaste, Inus Clinus Knock Beer, and Bar None Dog Food, and returning you now to the CBS studios on Earth.
0: CBS Radio presents the CBS Radio Workshop, dedicated to man's imagination, the theater of the mind. Tonight, A Pride of Carrots, or Venus Well Served, by the noted American novelist Robert Nathan. And here to tell his story is Mr. Nathan himself.
2: According to recent newspaper reports, scientists have been hearing strange and mysterious radio signals which they are convinced are broadcast from the planet Venus. And this may very well be the case. No one knows for certain that life exists on the other planets, but then no one can say for certain that it does not. And if it does, no one can say what form that life may take. One man's guess is as good as another's, and this is mine. This is the way Venus looks to me.

0: Yeah, feels good to stretch your legs again.
1: Sure does. You feel heavier or lighter?
0: Just normal.
1: Then the gravity's about the same as Earth. Look there.
0: What?
1: A daisy. You can take off your helmet.
0: You sure?
1: Sure. The presence of flora indicates the presence of air. Quite good air, as a matter of fact.
0: Yeah, that rocket was getting a little musty. Well, this is a solemn moment, Commander.
1: It is indeed, Caudle, the first man on Venus. Hand me the flag, will you?
0: Oh, here you are.
1: I hereby claim this planet for the United States of America.
0: Through the courtesy of Caledonia Oil, Shirley White Toothpaste, Inus Clinus Knocked Beer, and Bar None Dog.
1: Oh, really, Caudle, must you?
0: Well, it's in my contract.
1: But we aren't on the air.
0: Well, a little rehearsal never hurt anyone. Anyway, we will be as soon as the tubes on this walkie-talkie warm up. 1, 2, 3, 4, testing. 1, 2, 3, 4, testing. There we are. CBS on Earth from Caudle on Venus. CBS on Earth from Caudle on Venus. How do you read me? That's funny. They're standing by around the clock on this frequency. Earth from Venus. Earth from Venus. Come in, Earth.
1: Maybe freak atmospherics.
0: Oh, fine. At a time like this, to run into freak... Potter.
1: Yes?
0: Do you see what I see over there in those bushes?
1: Speaking of freaks...
0: What is it?
1: Well, it looks like a little horse.
0: Yeah, but it's got wings and a sort of beak.
1: And a tail like a kangaroo. And it's coming this way.
0: Where's the rig?
1: I'll get it.
0: All right, stand back, you filthy beast. Go away. Go away.
2: I beg your pardon.
0: You talk?
2: Oh, naturally I talk. So do you. Haven't I seen you somewhere before?
0: Certainly not.
2: Oh, I'm sure I have. Oh, yes, on CBS. The outside of the inside of the news. You're J. Alexander Caudle.
0: Do you mean to say you get our programs here on Venus?
2: Venus? What do you mean, Venus? You're from Venus up there. We call it the evening star at certain times of the year.
0: But that's Earth.
2: Nonsense. This is Earth. That's Venus. Silly, isn't it? But that's semantics for you. For instance, what would you call a group of carrots?
0: Bunch.
2: Bunch? Oh, good heavens, no. A pride of carrots. That is, of course, on this side of the border. And a gaggle of onions. But if you were on the other side of the border, it would be an exaltation of onions and a deceit of carrots. Semantics, you see. It depends on your point of view.
1: I see.
2: A charm of griffins.
0: You are a griffin, I take it?
2: Of course. Rather highly placed, as a matter of fact. Now, you notice my gold collar? I belong to the Secretary of the Interior. My name is Fido.
0: And the Secretary?
2: A very able carrot. Quite famous in his own right, but even more so for his wife's tassel. You've seen ordinary carrots, no doubt, with their green tops. But this is a most unusual tassel. Blue! Everyone is copying it.
1: How does it happen that you, an animal, belong to a vegetable?
2: Well, one has to eat.
1: Vegetables?
2: Oh, dear, no. Caraway seeds, truffles, marzipan... You look a little like marzipan yourself. You mind if I try...
0: Hey, cut it out! Stop biting me!
2: Delicious, but definitely not marzipan. What is it?
1: Meat, you fool!
2: You don't say. Meat! I never tasted meat before.
1: You'll meat yourself.
2: I am? Splendid. I'll just try me. Ooh, that hurt.
1: Oh, of course it hurt. Now stop this nonsense and lead us to your master.
2: Oh, yes, of course. That's why I'm here, isn't it? Follow me, fellow animals.
3: They had not walked far through fields of charming wildflowers which sang like birds until they came to a shady bower of massive ferns. In the middle, reclining on a soft bed of lettuce leaves, were two carrots, much like any other carrot you may have encountered, excepting that one had a tassel of the most brilliant blue. The carrot with a standard green tassel rose as they approached.
4: Welcome to our planet.
0: Well, thank you. In the name of the United States Navy,
5: Later. Your Majesty, that is, your Majesties.
4: We are not Majesties. This is a republic. I am Edwin, Secretary of the Interior, and this is my wife, Edwina.
6: And you're the famous news commentator, J. Alexander Caudle, and your Commander Potter.
1: Well, precisely, madam.
6: We've been watching your trip ever since your takeoff, until we lost you when you rounded Mars. You're most welcome.
5: Well, thank you, madam. You can perhaps conceive the feelings with which Commander Potter and I gaze upon this unfamiliar scene. The first mortals ever to... What's that?
6: Oh, that's my daughter Alice. She knows all the latest songs. She says she's a cool cat, whatever that is.
7: Hi, everybody. Company?
6: Yes, dear. Come here and meet our visitors from outer space. Mr. Caudle, Commander Parker.
7: Oh, I know all about them, Mother. Welcome to Caratania, gentlemen.
4: I have already welcomed them, Alice.
7: Oh, you don't understand the animal kingdom, Father. They'd much rather be welcomed by a young girl.
6: Really, Alice? Where do you learn such things?
7: At school, in zoology class.
1: And where did you learn that song?
7: I watch your television all the time. I want to be a great actress and sell cigarettes. You think I'm mad?
1: No, that sounds like a very normal ambition to me.
7: Oh, I like you, Potter. You interest me.
4: Now, Alice, you simply must stop this prattle. We're all a little on edge, I'm afraid. This last day of waiting has been... Well, after all, they could have landed in Onionopolis.
7: But they didn't. The onions didn't get them. We got them.
5: The onions?
4: Yes. You see, our planet is divided into two countries. The Democratic Union of Caratania and the United Socialist Republics of Leeks and Onions. They are constantly threatening us with war.
5: Well, why?
4: They want us to be onions.
5: But that's absurd.
4: Of course it's absurd, especially when you realize that the only possible thing for everyone to be, if he wants to live a decent kind of life, is a carrot.
5: Oh, naturally.
4: But the onions won't see it our way, and they can't be trusted. I'm given to understand that they plan to use nematodes. It's race suicide, of course.
5: Nematodes? Let me think. Well, aren't they the tiny worms that all but ruined the citrus in California back in the 40s?
4: I don't know much about citrus. Not exactly my line, you know. But here, the nematodes eat vegetables, a kind of virus, too small to see. We've tried to outlaw them, but the onions won't agree. Ah, well, we'll wipe each other out, I suppose, and the spiders can take over. It's sad to think about. Just spider webs everywhere.
5: You know, it seems to me that they worked out a way to fumigate for nematodes out in California. See, if I could just get through to CBS on Earth, I could find out.
4: You've had difficulties getting through?
5: Well, at any rate, Earth isn't getting through to me.
4: I'm sure we could get you through on a planet-to-planet hookup, particularly if you can find out anything about fumigating for nematodes.
5: Hey, Commander, you hear that? We're going on the air after all.
1: Oh, splendid. You want me to make a prepared report, or shall we ad-lib?
5: Well, you better type the report. You can ad-lib to your wife.
7: Oh, you have a wife, Potter.
1: Oh, yes, my dear. Every Navy man over a full lieutenant has a wife.
7: A woman, I presume?
1: Oh, yes, definitely. Has to be, you know.
7: What is your wife like, Potter?
1: Why, she's female, like this.
7: How odd. Bumpy, isn't she?
1: Well,
7: You're not bumpy, Potter.
1: No, I suppose not.
5: Yes, well, Your Excellency, how soon do you think you can get us on the air?
4: We should be able to have it set up in a few hours.
5: Well, now, my regular spot is 8:30 to 9 p.m. Eastern Daylight Time. You think you can make it?
4: We'll do our best.
5: Oh, great. Hey, this calls for a celebration. It's too bad we haven't a bottle of champagne.
6: Champagne? What's that?
5: Well, a kind of bubbly wine.
6: Wine is made from grapes, isn't it?
5: Yes, ma'am.
6: I'm not sure I like the idea. Some of our best friends are grapes.
5: Yes, well, don't worry, ma'am. We haven't any champagne anyway.
1: We could break out our emergency rations.
5: Now, that's a fine idea.
1: Got a can opener?
5: Sure, right here. You care to join us, Your Excellency?
4: Well, I don't know. May I see that can, please?
5: Oh, sure. Here you are.
4: U.S. Navy for emergency use only. Concentrated carrot juice.
6: Guards,
4: seize these men. Put them under arrest. They're onions in disguise.
3: Our scene shifts now to Onionopolis, capital of the United Socialist Republic of Leeks and Onions, which controls half of the planet Venus. We are in the office of the Secretary General of the party, a large, fat, white onion named Odor, as General Shallot enters.
8: Death to carrots.
9: Death to carrots. Well, General,
8: the rumor has been verified by the underground. They landed near Carrotopolis this morning.
9: How did you permit this to happen, General?
10: Unfortunately, our side of the planet was turned away from the direction they were traveling, so they landed on the backside, comrade.
9: Excuses, excuses. We must have those spacemen, General. We must have their technical skill before the carrots get it, or we will be in the soup.
10: Yes, comrade.
9: It is insufferable that we, who invented television, jet propulsion, the atomic bomb, and the bicycle, should be deprived of these two men who can tell us how to use them. It is an outrage, a national insult. Death to carrots.
10: Likewise.
9: I want those two spacemen.
10: It may be difficult, comrade.
9: You could call me Excellency or Little Father. Everyone does.
10: I am a descendant of the Garlics. A Garlic does not call anything Excellency.
9: Of course, of course. I was only joking. Here we are all comrades. All Excellencies, Little Fathers. Except Leeks, of course.
10: Of course. Death to carrots.
9: Death to carrots. By the way, General, what are you doing tonight?
10: Imperialistic warmongers. Nothing.
9: Capitalistic schwein. Come have dinner with me.
10: Decadent bourgeois. Love to.
9: And those spacemen must be bourgeois, too, or they would have landed here.
10: Possibly.
9: Undoubtedly, but we will change their point of view once we have made them our guests, eh, comrade?
10: That might not be so wise, comrade.
9: Why not? Don't you want to learn how to set off guided missiles and ride bicycles?
10: That is not the point, comrade. If we abduct these spacemen, we give Caratania a splendid opportunity to protest. And you must remember, comrade, protests are weapons, too. The very best weapons. They cost nothing, and properly used, they create an odor. A real onion odor.
9: Then you are opposed to kidnapping these spacemen.
10: Definitely.
9: Very well. I shall think about it. You could go, General.
10: Thank you, comrade.
9: Oh, by the way, I have news for you. You have just been promoted to Field Marshal.
10: Thank you, comrade. Strength to onion.
9: Strength to onion. See you at dinner.
10: Death to carrots. I'll be there.
9: Death to carrots, 8:30 sharp. Hello? Secret police? General Shallet has just left my office. Liquidate him.
11: I'm hungry. I wonder when they feed their prisoners in this lousy jail.
12: What difference does it make unless you have an appetite for bone meal, ammonium sulfate, and peat moss?
11: Ugh. Guess I'm not hungry after all.
12: You shouldn't have shown him the label on the can, old man. That's what did it.
11: Well, how could I tell? I thought it'd be chicken consomme.
12: It usually is.
11: Just when I had the greatest broadcast in history lined up.
12: Now what?
13: There's a lady to see you.
11: Miss Alice.
7: Shh, not so loud. Thank you, Sergeant. You can leave us now.
13: Mind you, Miss Alice, this is contrary to your father's orders and against my better judgment.
7: Oh, I know, Sergeant, but it's utterly divine of you.
13: I shall be just outside. Scream if you need help.
7: You wouldn't hurt me, would you, Potter?
12: I'm glad to have you aboard, ma'am.
7: They say that you're dangerous vegetarians, that you eat carrots. Do you really?
12: Well, you see, ma'am...
7: I don't believe it. You're much too nice to eat poor little me.
12: Thank you, ma'am.
11: You know, you yourself are a vegetarian, Miss Alice.

0: You have an adult parent.
1: It tends to make me aggressive. Kiss me, Potter.
0: Huh? What?
1: Kiss me.
0: Good Lord, really?
1: Are you afraid, Potter? It isn't even spring. I don't come into blossom till July.
0: Well, I know, but...
1: Am I not beautiful? Am I not to be desired by the Navy?
0: Oh, yes, yes, indeed, but...
1: I could have your head, Potter, on a silver tray, like Salome.
0: I know, but...
1: I could set you free.
2: Well, for heaven's sake, kiss her and get it over with.
0: Yeah, but... Oh, you smell so good. Like a grocery store.
1: Ooh, it's like April. Is this love, Potter?
0: How can I feel this way about a carrot?
1: I feel a strange heat. Not like the sun.
0: Like a garden in the summer.
1: I don't feel at all like a vegetable.
0: I wouldn't have thought it possible.
2: Look, how about getting us out of here?
3: The time is up, folks.
1: Oh. Oh, yes, I suppose it is. Oh, but don't worry, my darling. I'll be back. I'll be back quickly to set you free. You'll see.
2: Well, there's the Navy for you. What have you fellas got that I haven't got?
0: Blossoms in our hair.
2: Ah. You, really like the girl, don't you?
0: Yes.
2: Well, now, of course, it's none of my business, but, what about Mrs. Potter?
0: What about her?
2: Well, she isn't going to like this pretty vegetable of yours.
0: Caudle, could you be jealous of a stalk of celery?
2: I am not married.
0: No, of course, that does make a difference. Oh, I wish we were safe at home. There's something frightening about being in love with a carrot.
2: You smell anything, Commander?
0: No.
2: That's funny. For a moment, I thought I smelled onions.
0: Well, that's not very likely.
2: I don't know. My eyes are watering.
0: Mine, too. You know, I do smell onions.
4: Gentlemen.
2: Huh? Who are you?
4: You are free, gentlemen.
2: She did manage it then.
4: This way. Hurry, please.
0: Where is she? I can't see very well. My eyes are full of tears.
4: She's waiting for you,
2: sir. Just a minute, Commander. This isn't a carrot. It's an onion.
5: Take them, comrades.

0: So you see, gentlemen, we have no choice. The stakes were too high, being no less than war or peace.
1: What are you talking about?
0: Simply this, Commander Potter of the U.S. Navy. How do you make war?
1: How do we do what?
0: Make war. How do you destroy whole armies, cities, countries, with all their inhabitants, without, at the same time, annihilating yourselves? Unfortunately, there is no blight that will make compost out of carrots without doing the same for onions. I have to think of my people.
2: Bless you, little father.
0: Thank you, Spindleskull. You see, Commander, we are still in the drawing board stage. We need technicians.
3: Don't look at me.
0: My dear Commander, you must understand that the end justifies the means. When onions rule the world, who would wish to be a carrot? I offer you an important place in history.
3: The only place I want to be is next to a girl with a carrot top who smells like a garden after rain.
0: Now, let us not grow emotional. But perhaps you are closer to her than you think. Will you teach us to make war, Commander? You see, I am giving you another chance. Opportunity rarely knocks so often.
3: I will not.
0: Very well. Perhaps we will find a way to make you change your mind. There is a little experiment I am planning with a pot of boiling water. How would you like to see your, shall we say, girlfriend floating about with only a marrow bone for company? A quite excellent soup, petite marmite, I believe it is called.
1: You're bluffing.
0: Am I? We shall see. Spindle.
2: Yes, little father.
0: Take these gentlemen to the solarium and entertain them. Show them the vampire marigolds and the lizard-eating oleander, and they might be amused to watch the muerte vine digest its daily mouse.
3: I warn you, Odo, the United States Navy will not take this lying down.
4: Nor will CBS.
3: This way, animals.
0: Send in the other prisoner. Well, welcome, minion lady. Don't be bashful. I won't eat you.
5: What do you want with me? Why did you bring me here?
0: I suppose you wouldn't care to tell me the whereabouts of the Carrot 8 Army. No? Oh, youth, so stupid, so impulsive, so desirable, but so uncooperative.

0: By the way, your friend Commander Potter is here. He, too, has proven uncooperative. We may have to press him a little.
1: He wouldn't dare.
0: He is being shown the Muerte vines at this very moment.
1: Not the meat eaters.
0: Why not? The commander is meat, I believe.
1: Oh, no, no, not that.
0: Of course, I could be persuaded to change my mind. Oh, you have such lovely skin, my dear. So moist and tender.
1: Please.
0: You smell good, too, like a salad. Fragrant, but delicate. What freshness, what youth. I adore you.
1: I loathe you.
0: You do not realize your situation. One word from me, you are in the soup.
1: I would 1,000 times...
0: Or what is perhaps more to the point, your friend Mr. Potter is left alone with the vampire Marigold.
1: Oh, no, no.
0: Oh, that fetches you. You really care for him, don't you?
1: More than life.
0: All the better. It's much more exciting to make love to a woman already in love. It adds a kind of seasoning, as it were.
1: You nettle. You noisome weed.
0: Splendid, splendid. So sweet and so hot, almost like a Spanish onion.
1: Is this the way you make war? On women and children?
0: War? Who's making war? I'm making love.
1: You are odious to me.
0: Very well, we will try, Mr. Potter, in the Muerte wine.
1: No, no, no. I can't stand it.
0: You give up? You give in?
1: Will he have a safe conduct back to my father?
0: Yes, yes.
1: Will there be one for me?
0: Later.
1: Write it out.
0: But of course. For Mr. Potter, a pass. Also for Mr. Caudle. And now for Miss Alice.
2: Yes, little father.
0: Spindle, you will let the spaceman go. And you will see that this lady is returned to her own people. Later.
2: It shall be done, little father.
0: Now, divine creature, at last you are mine.
1: No, no, stand back.
0: Silly girl, drop that paper knife and receive the kiss of the little father.
1: No, no! It is thus a carrot kisses.
3: Alice!
1: Oh, Potter, Potter, thank heaven you're safe.
3: You're crying.
1: It's nothing, nothing. It's only onion juice. Here, your passes. Go quickly, both of you.
3: And you?
1: I must wait for a little while. If I go with you now, they'll be suspicious.
3: No. If we have to die, then we'll die together.
1: Oh, no, no, my dear Potter. That wouldn't help my country, or this little world, or even me. I've become very sensible, Potter, very realistic. Don't you see? It doesn't matter about me. But you, Potter, you're the hope of the future. Look, I'll try to catch up to you at the frontier. If I don't come, be kind to Carrot, Potter, for my sake. Go now, and God bless you.
4: Come on, Potter, we're on the air in an hour.
1: Hurry, hurry, they're coming back.
3: I'm staying with you.
1: No, no, my dearest Potter, go. Go, the world needs you. The universe needs you.
4: Come on, Potter.
3: Farewell, then, my dearest Alice.

Good evening, ladies and gentlemen of Earth and other species throughout the planetary system. This is J. Alexander Caudle, bringing you the very first broadcast from Venus. Through the courtesy of Caledonia Oil, Shirley White Toothpaste, Inus Clinus Nut Beer, and Bar None Dog Food. Excuse me a moment, ladies and gentlemen. There's some confusion here in the studio. We've just received a bulletin. What's that? Oh, no. Alice? In the soup?

0: Let's see. And I'll need a pound of peas.
1: And
0: a cauliflower.
1: Cauliflower. You must be very happy to have your husband back again, Mrs. Potter. And all those write-ups in the papers, my goodness. Did he really get to Venus like they said? I missed the broadcast.
0: Yes, he did. A bottle of ketchup.
1: You know, he looks a little thin in his pictures. I guess maybe they didn't have much to eat up there.
0: I guess not.
1: What was it like? Did he tell you?
0: He hasn't said much. 4 dozen onions.
1: 4 dozen?
0: That's right. He eats them all the time. Raw.
1: Raw? They say onions are good for colds.
0: I know.
1: There's lots of things like that, like carrots make your hair curly.
0: Oh, he won't touch carrots.
1: He won't. Not even cooked?
0: Not even cooked. I served a petite marmite the other night, and he got up and left the table.
1: No! Now, isn't that something?
0: One sack of peat moss.
1: What's that for?
0: He says he's got blossoms in his hair.
1: That'll be $3.47, Mrs. Potter. I'll have someone take them out to the car for you.
0: Thank you.
1: Goodbye now. Blossoms in his hair? In February?

The CBS Radio Workshop, produced in Hollywood by William N. Robeson, has presented A Pride of Carrots, or Venus Well Served, by Robert Mason, with the author as narrator. A Pride of Carrots was adapted for the workshop by Mr. Robeson, who also directed the production. Heard in the cast were Helene Burke, June Foray, Tracy Roberts, Dawes Butler, Ted Bliss, Richard Hale, Alan Reed, Sam Pierce, and Bill Thompson. The original score was composed and conducted by Jerry Goldsmith. Next week, from New York, the workshop will examine that so often discussed and little understood subject, the Oedipus Complex, with illustrations from Sophocles, who first dramatized it, to Eugene O'Neill, who is by no means the last to probe its dramatic depths. For Mozart's Concerto for Piano and Orchestra in A Minor, played by Robert Casadesus, and for Elizabeth Schwarzkopf's moving interpretations of songs by Richard Strauss, join us on Sunday, when on most of these same stations, World Music Festivals will be on the air with highlights from the famous Salzburg Festival. Stay tuned for 5 minutes of CBS News, to be followed over most of these same stations by My Son Jeep. 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
1: That was the Greek philosopher Socrates, now dead these 23 centuries.

0: The CBS Radio Workshop, dedicated to man's imagination, the theater of the mind. Our theme tonight is a timeless one. The tragic fate of men and women who violate mankind's most awesome taboos and must suffer the penalty, both in the torments of their own souls and in the fearful punishment meted out to them by gods and men, even if they were actually innocent of guilty intent. The specific situation involved in our study is so ancient that we refer to it by a term derived from the name of a Greek prince who lived more than 3,000 years ago. Our title, The Oedipus Story. Oedipus, we are told, was the son of King Laios and Queen Jocasta of the Greek city-state of Thebes, not far from Athens, and belonged to the generation just preceding that of the Trojan War, that is, to the 11th century before Christ. Oedipus's parents were childless and had in despair sent a messenger to the famous temple of Phoebus Apollo at Delphi to ask the god through his prophetic priestess to grant them a son and heir.
1: Holy Pythia, I'm sent by my lord and lady, the king and queen of Thebes, to pray a boon of mighty Phoebus. I bring gifts.
2: Name the boon.
1: The king and queen lack one thing only to make their happiness complete. A son.
2: Let me see those offerings. A tripod. Gold? No. Good workmanship, though. Spicy as incense. No meat?
1: The sheep are tied outside.
2: How many?
1: Three.
2: Well, stay where you are, whatever your name is, while I consult the god. Mighty son, heavenly archer, seers of the gods. There's one before me who seeks a favor. He from Thebes, he says. His king and queen long for a child, a son. They send gifts, mighty Phoebus. I have put some of their incense into the fire. I hear you, master. I hear you, Lord. No. Yes, master. I will tell you.
1: The message, sacred one, for my king?
2: Queen Jocasta will bear a son. But it would have been better not to have invoked the gods. The son will slay his father and take his mother to wife.
1: But holy one.
2: The god has spoken. Go.
1: But
2: there is a curse upon the family. I know not whence nor why.

0: It is from Homer, the most ancient of the Greek poets whose works survive, that we first hear of the consequences of that terrible curse. In his Odyssey, the hero, Odysseus, makes a brief visit to the underworld and meets the shades of some of the renowned men and women of the past.
1: The mother, too, of Oedipus I saw, beautiful Jocasta, who in life had done unwittingly a heinous deed, had married her own son, who, having slain his father first, espoused her. In misery he lived, for so decreed the offended gods. But she went down to Hades' gates that are forever barred to her, since in her grief she'd slung a rope from the bridal chamber's rafter and ended her own life, leaving Oedipus to bear woes without measure.

0: The Greeks seem to have been the first Europeans who gave dramatic expression to the Oedipus theme, the dilemma of a man who becomes abnormally attached to his mother and as a result becomes his father's unconscious rival. The situation which the Oedipus story symbolizes, however, is much older than the classical Greek version and has appeared in nearly every part of the world, often in religious clothing. In ancient Egypt, for example...
1: With us, it was part of the Isis, Osiris, and Horus cult.
2: In Babylonia, we had Ishtar and Timos.
3: In Assyria, too. And the Sumerians had something like that before us.
4: Many people, especially in India, still tell our story of Agni, Tani, and Mithra. It was a major theme in the old Persian and Median religion.
1: With us in Japan... It is the story of... Izanami.
0: They had different names in Scandinavia, Africa, Polynesia, and the Americas, but the story was much the same. It obviously describes a situation which psychologically was so common as to seem universal. Our modern term, Oedipus complex, derives from it.
5: The mother usually is the first person whom an infant learns to love, since the mother is usually the first to supply food and warmth, comforts, and affection. It is natural, therefore, that children should at first be jealous of anyone else who makes demands on their mother's attentions, whether other children or father.
6: Mama! Mama! Johnny hit me!
7: Hush now, Nicky. I'm feeding the baby.
6: I don't care. Johnny hit me!
7: All right, Nicky. I'm sorry, but I have to feed the baby now.
6: I don't care. I hate her anyway.
7: Now, Nicky, you shouldn't say that.
6: But it's true. You're always busy with her.
7: Now, Nicky, she's just a baby.
6: I don't care. Johnny hit me.
7: All right, come here. Mama will kiss it and make it better. Well, oh, darn it. Oh, Nicky, please run and open the door. Mama's still feeding the baby.
6: You're going to kiss it. It's right on my head here.
7: All right, bend over. Now, please, go and see who's at the door. I'll kiss it again later.
6: Okay.
8: Well, I thought I'd never get in. Oh, thank you, son. Where's Mama? Honey?
7: In here.
8: I'm sorry, honey. I left my keys at home. Oh, you're with the baby.
7: I'm just done. Wait a minute. I'll be right with you.
6: But, Mama, you said you'd kiss it again. Johnny hit me.
8: Now, don't be a crybaby, Nick. Let me see. Oh, gosh, that doesn't look like so much.
6: Yeah, but now Mama's going to talk to you all the time, and she said when she was through with the baby.
5: Well, as they grow up, most children adjust themselves to the fact that they are not the only ones who count in the world, even to their parents. And they gradually form the outside attachments which go with so-called normal living. It is only when the emotional dependence of growing children upon one parent or the other becomes too intense or lasts into adulthood that we psychiatrists reach for special terms such as Oedipus complex. Or sometimes, in the case of a girl's overly strong attachment to her father, Electra complex. The two terms, of course, merely describe opposite sides of the same coin, an Oedipus situation. A common symptom of both is dislike or even hatred for the other parent, who appears as an ever-present rival for exclusive affection.
0: The Oedipus motif in one form or another appears in the literature of all ages and regions so often that the emotional situation which it symbolizes must also have been a common experience. Greece of the 4th century B.C. alone left us at least 8 dramatic works about Oedipus himself, plus a number of others with related themes. In the Middle Ages, the Oedipus theme was sometimes connected with figures prominent in Christian tradition, such as Judas Iscariot and St. Gregory. And in modern times, a great array of poets and dramatists have dealt with the subject, including Shakespeare, Corneille, Voltaire, Dryden, and not least of all, America's own great Eugene O'Neill in his trilogy, Morning Becomes Electra. O'Neill does not depict just one aspect of the Oedipus situation, but several, including the Electra form, from which he takes his title. His story is laid in New England at the end of the Civil War and deals with the tangled relationships between a well-to-do shipowner, General Ezra Mannon, his wife Christine, his daughter Lavinia, and his only son Orrin. The general and his son have been away to war, the son unwillingly having signed up only in response to his father's and sister's pressure. Lavinia, the daughter, is sitting in the garden with a young ship captain, Adam Brandt, who was employed by her father's firm. Captain Brandt has been secretly making love to Christine, the mother, while pretending to be interested in Lavinia.
9: What do you think of the news of Lee surrendering, Captain Brandt? We expect my father home very soon now.
10: Yes, you must be very happy at the prospect of seeing your father again. Your mother has told me how close you have always been to him.
9: Did she? I love Father better than anyone in the world. There's nothing I wouldn't do to protect him from hurt.
10: You care for him more than for your mother?
9: Yes.
10: Well, I suppose that's the usual way of it. A daughter feels closer to her father, and a son to his mother.
0: A short time later, Lavinia, in her father's study, accuses her mother of having become involved with Captain Brandt.
9: Stop lying, I tell you. I went upstairs. I heard you telling him I love you, Adam, and kissing him. You're shameless and evil. Even if you are my mother, I say it.
11: I knew you hated me, Vinny, but not as bitterly as that. Very well. I love Adam Brandt.
6: How you say that without any shame?
11: You don't give one thought to Father, who's so good, who trusts you. How could you do this to Father? I won't listen.
9: You will listen. I'm talking to you as a woman now, not as mother to daughter. I loved your father once before I married him, but marriage soon turned romance into disgust.
11: So I was born of your disgust. I've always guessed that, Mother. Ever since I was little, when I used to come to you with love, you'd always push me away.
6: Oh, I hate you.
11: I tried to love you, but I could never make myself feel you were born of anybody but your father.
6: How can you be so?
11: You've loved my brother, Aaron. Why didn't you hate him, too? I was resigned by then. I hope you realize I never would have fallen in love with Adam if I'd had Aaron with me. When he'd gone to war, there was nothing left but hate and a desire to be revenged and a longing for love. Suppose you'll hardly let your father get in the door before you tell him.
9: No, not unless you force me to. Father hasn't been well lately, and I'm not going to have him hurt. It's my first duty to protect him from you.
11: I know you, Vinny. I've watched you ever since you were little, trying to do exactly what you're doing now. You've tried to become the wife of your father and the mother of Oren.
0: Lavinia, of course, had bitten off a great deal more than would perhaps seem proper in a daughter. And when her father, General Mannon, arrives home...
12: Come, I thought I taught you never to cry.
6: I'm sorry, Father, but I'm so happy.
12: Tears are queer tokens of happiness. But I appreciate your feeling.
9: Oh, I'm so happy you're here. You're the only man I'll ever love. I'm going to stay with you.
12: I hope so. I want you to remain my little girl. For a while longer, at least. Must be your bedtime, Vinny. March now.
9: Yes, Father.
0: O'Neill, in these scenes, has outlined the conflicting relationships between Lavinia and her father and her mother. In the following, he gives us a similar insight into Oren's position in the all-embracing Oedipus situation which dominates life in the Mannon household. Oren cynically describes to Lavinia an incident during the war which won him military honors and his father's respect. Oren belittles both.
9: And I think how proud he was when he came home, Oren. He boasted that you had done one of the bravest things he'd seen in the war.
13: One of the bravest things he'd seen. I'll tell you the joke about that heroic deed. I sneaked through their lines. There was a thick mist. It was so still that you could hear the fog seeping into the ground. I met a rebel crawling toward our lines. His face drifted out of the mist toward mine. I shortened my sword and let him have the point under the ear. He stared at me with an idiotic look, and his eyes dimmed and went out.
9: Don't think of that now.
13: Before I'd gotten back, I had to kill another in the same way. It was like murdering the same man twice. I had a queer feeling that war meant murdering the same man over and over. Their faces kept coming back in dreams. And they changed to Father's face. What does it mean, Vinny?
9: I don't know.
13: The next morning, in the trenches, my head was queer. And I thought, what a joke it would be on the stupid generals like Father if everyone on both sides suddenly saw the joke that war was on them and laughed and shook hands. So I began to laugh and walk toward their lines with my hand out. Of course, the joke was on me. I got this wound in my head. Then I went mad and ran on yelling. Then a lot of our fools went crazy, too, and followed me. And we captured part of the line we hadn't dared tackle before. You wonder that I laugh?
0: General Mannon is dead by this time, poisoned by Christine. A final revenge, perhaps, for his having robbed her of her son. Lavinia knows that her mother has killed her father, but is unable to convince Orin.
13: My God, how can you think such things of mother?
9: I've never lied to you, have I?
13: Yes, but...
9: And even if she's got you so under her thumb again that you doubt my word, you can't doubt the absolute proof.
13: Never mind what you call proofs. Now, you listen here. If you think that you're going to tell me a lot of crazy stuff about mother, I warn you, I won't listen. Mother means 1,000 times more to me than father ever did.
0: Lavinia and Orin, driven by Lavinia, do avenge their father's death by killing Captain Brandt and driving their mother to suicide. But they, too, must pay the penalty. Orin misses his mother so much that he also kills himself. And Lavinia is left alone, a woman past despair, with only her pride and her bitter memories to keep her company.

0: The immortal version of the Oedipus story, of course, is that of Sophocles, who wrote his trilogy sometime in the 5th century before Christ. His drama begins with Oedipus at the height of his glory as king of Thebes and contented husband and father. The curse which overhung Oedipus's birth had frightened King Laios and Queen Jocasta so much that they had given their newborn infant to a trusted shepherd with orders that the child should be exposed on the barren slopes of Mount Cithaeron, and that a spike should be driven through his feet so that he could not even crawl for shelter. It was from this that the boy had later derived his name, Oedipus, which in Greek means swollen foot. The faithful shepherd had pierced the infant's feet, but then in pity had turned him over to another herdsman from Corinth, and the Corinthian had delivered the child to his own royal couple, who were themselves childless. Oedipus had grown up, never doubting that he was the son and heir of Polybus and Merope, the king and queen of Corinth. But when he had reached manhood, well, this is how he himself describes the incident to Jocasta in John Dryden's play Oedipus.
1: "'Twas at a bridal feast. One warm with wine told me I was a foundling, not the king's son. I, stung with this reproach, struck him. My father heard of it. The man was made to ask pardon, and the business hushed.
2: 'Twas somewhat odd.
1: And strangely, it perplexed me. I stole away to Delphos and implored the god to tell my certain parentage. He bade me seek no further. 'Twas my fate to kill my father and pollute his bed by marrying her who bore me."
0: What had happened before Oedipus had met and married Jocasta, we have to reconstruct from various accounts. Oedipus, on his way to Delphi in his chariot, had had to pass through a narrow gap in the mountains. Partway through, he had met a party of 5 men, also with a chariot, carrying his unknown true father, Laios.
3: "Ho there! Out of the way!
1: Out of the way yourself! I'm deeper in the past than you are.
3: Can you not recognize the lord?
1: So am I a lord, and of Corinth. There is gold on my chariot, not brass as on his."
3: "Well, listen to pretty boy. We'll take care of you."
1: "Stop. Stop, I say."
3: "Never mind, Lord Laius. We can handle him. At him, you old shoulder up."
1: "Well, then, come on."
3: "That's for you, loud mouth."
1: "And now, you, my lord, whoever you may be. Oh, look at the last of your warriors. Run."
3: "I am ready, robber."
1: "Robber? No, my lord. I shall leave your chariot for your driver over there to take back to your home, and your armor as well." "Sorry, my lord, but 'twas not I who begged the fight. Charioteer, you may come now and pick up your master and your comrades. I'm on my way."
0: After Oedipus had received his horrifying oracle from the temple at Delphi, he had decided never again to return to Corinth to avoid any chance of the prophecies coming true, never realizing, of course, that he had already fulfilled the first part of it by killing his real father, King Laios, in the fight in the mountain pass. And then, in his aimless wanderings, he reached his native Thebes and found the city in terror. A sphinx had settled on a cliff overlooking the city and insisted that all passers-by solve a riddle on pain of death. Many Thebans had already perished when Oedipus, passing through the city, volunteered to face the monster.
1: "Thou hast a riddle, winged one?"
2: "Indeed I have. And many Thebans, stranger, have died for lack of wit to answer it. Carest thou so little for thy worthless life that thou wouldst come forth to challenge me?"
1: "'Tis little indeed I care. Speak up."
2: "Hear then and die, fool, as have all the others. Name me the creature that walks on 4 legs in the morning, on 2 at noon, and 3 in the evening."
1: "'Tis simple."
2: "Indeed it is."
1: "'Tis man, who in his infancy on all 4s crawls, in the strength of his middle years, walks on 2, but needs a staff when creeping age once more deprives him of his powers."
2: "I'm lost. I perish. Receive me, Abyss. in your depths.
0: The Thebans, grateful for their deliverance from the monster, had offered Oedipus the kingship and the hand of their widowed queen, Jocasta. For nearly 20 years, Thebes had prospered again. Oedipus had proved himself a wise and popular ruler. His life with Jocasta was happy, and he had 4 children by her, 2 boys and 2 girls. But then a terrible plague struck the kingdom.
4: 1,000 deaths advance. All is so sudden. Scarce one man falls, but that another, looking on in wonder, falls himself. And a third, stooping to raise his dying friend, topples beside him. Death's grown riotous.
5: Our streets are covered with the dead and dying.
2: Betwixt the bride and bridegroom, there's a nuptial torch to common office for marriage and for death.
4: Nor are the people alone afflicted. Our cattle die. And the very earth has turned as barren as the wombs of our wives.
5: The gods are angry. Some evil stalks the city.
0: To find out for what sinful deed Thebes was being punished, the queen's brother, Creon, is sent to Delphi once again to consult the oracle of Phoebus Apollo. He reports that the gods are wrathful because King Laios's murderer has not been punished, although he lives in Thebes itself. Puzzled, Oedipus sends for the old blind seer, Tiresias.
6: To thee, Tiresias, sightless but all-seeing, the purport of the answer the god returned to us, the messengers have doubtless told.
7: Let me go home. Prevent me not. To a best that thou shouldst bear thy burden and I mine.
6: For shame. Withhold not, I adjure thee, the word of prophecy. We are thy suppliants all. Wouldst thou betray us and destroy the state?
7: I will not vex myself nor thee. Why ask? All that will come, though I be mute.
6: Thou makes me wroth. I will not stint my words. Methinks that thou art he who planned the crime. And wert not blind, I'd truly think that thou didst do the bloody deed.
7: Is that thy thought? Then let me charge thee. Upon thine self thy curse and punishment inflict. For thou... Yes, thou, Lord Oedipus, thou art the murderer thou seekst. 'Tis thou and thou alone who draweth misfortune upon Thebes.
6: Vile slanderer.
7: Thou goadest me to speak against my will.
6: Thou shalt rue so gross a calumny.
7: Must I say more to aggravate thy rage? I say thou livest with thy nearest kin. In infamy. Unwitting of thy shame. Thy weird is not to be invoked by me. I leave to Phoebus what concerns the god. This day shall be thy birthday and thy grave.
0: And so it proved. Oedipus almost immediately found evidence that it must have been he who had killed King Laios. Yet he still did not accept the fact that Laios had been his true father and Jocasta, therefore, his mother. But then a messenger arrived.
6: Who is this man? And what is news for me?
2: He comes from Corinth, and his message this. Thy father, Polybus, has passed away.
8: And the Ismian commons have resolved to make thee king.
6: Nay. I will never go to Corinth more, not while my mother lives.
8: If that old curse perchance is causing thee alarm, know that thy fears are groundless. Polybus no more thy sire was than I. He took thee from my hands a living gift, while I in turn had got thee, feet sore wounded, from a servant of thine own household, who said he had found thee in Cytherene's wooded glen.
2: Oh, nay, speak no more. Enough of these ancient lays.
6: Not so, my queen. At last, I find the truth after so long a search.
2: Perhaps, my lord, thou soon wilt wish that thou hadst never found it. I must go.
0: So Oedipus alone continues to question the Corinthian messenger, his horror and despair mounting as bit by bit the truth is revealed. He sends for the aged shepherd to whom his death had originally been entrusted, and the old man unwillingly admits that it was Jocasta herself who...
2: Lord King, come quick! The queen!
9: sovereign lady, Queen Yocasta, dead. Dead by her own hand, and all the horror of it none who have not seen can comprehend.
8: And Oedipus,
9: our king, he, with a frenzied cry, against the bedroom's door, launched his full weight and splintered it, to find Yocasta hanging there, a running noose entwined about her neck. And when he saw her, with a maddened roar, he loosed the cord, and when her wretched corpse lay stretched upon the earth, 'twas dread what followed. He tore the golden brooches that upheld her queenly robes, upraised them high, and smote the pins into these his eyeballs, uttering words like these.
8: Swing wide the gates. All thieves let see their king, his sire's slayer and his mother's.
10: Look ye, look! The gates are opening!
8: No more shall ye behold such sights of woe. Deeds I have suffered, and myself have wrought. I vow to flee, self-banished from the land, to save my people from the curse which yet adheres to me. The end. Oh, where?
0: An end too dread to tell. Too dark to see. 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Music was composed and arranged by Alexander Steinert, with additional scoring by Ralph Sandor and Henry Silverne, and directed by Henry Silverne. The CBS Radio Workshop is produced and directed in New York by Paul Roberts. Alexander Scorby was the narrator. Elspeth Eric was heard as Lavinia, Peggy Allenby as Christine, Jack Manning as Orin and Oedipus, and Roger DeCoven as General Manelius. Also included in the cast were Ivor Francis, Robert McQueenie, Guy Repp, Nell Harrison, Mark Leonard, Bob Dryden, Bobby Alford, Joanne Palmer, Joseph Julian, Ruth Tobin, and Joseph Warren. 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
11: 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This is your host, Rod, saying thanks for listening. Until then, have a good one.
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0: Good evening. This is Zoe. 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Amos, Andy, the Kingfish, his wife Sapphire, and the gang. 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
1: It's the Amos and Andy Christmas Show, brought to you by Rinso, the only soap that contains solium. On this Christmas Eve, Reber Brothers Company, the makers of Rinso with solium, again brings you the Amos and Andy Christmas Show. And now, here they are with their Christmas cast and Jeff Alexander and his orchestra and chorus, radio's all-time favorites, Amos and Andy.

0: It's the day before Christmas. Morning crowds are milling about Lenox Avenue in Harlem, doing their last-minute shopping. Andy is out with Amos's little girl, Arbadella, on their annual Christmas tour of the department store windows. Right now, they're looking at a little doll in one of the windows.
1: Yeah, that sure is a pretty doll, Arbadella.
2: Yes, that's the one I wrote and asked Santa Claus to bring me. But Daddy said I wrote the letter too late. You see, I only wrote it 2 days ago.
1: Yeah, well, maybe your papa ain't got the money. I mean, that ain't giving Santa Claus much time. You gotta write him before that.
2: Isn't she pretty, though, Uncle Andy? Daddy said Santa Claus would bring her to me next Christmas.
1: Oh, sure. You see, that'll give him more time.
2: We're having a good time today, ain't we, Uncle Andy?
1: Yeah.
2: I like being out with you.
1: Yeah, and I like being out with you, too, Arbadella. But I guess we gotta be getting on home now.
2: Do you think Mommy and Daddy will be home yet?
1: Oh, sure. They said they'd be home at noon.
2: Uncle Andy, let me just look at the doll once more.
1: Oh, sure, honey.
2: She's beautiful. She's a talking doll, too.
1: Yeah, talking doll. They is the best ones, all right.
2: That sure is a pretty dress she's got on. But when Santa Claus brings her to me next year, I'm going to make her a lot more pretty dresses. Pink ones. I can hardly wait till next Christmas. It's only a year.
3: Miss Andy, you sure got a lot of Christmas presents here to wrap up.
1: Yeah, Lightning, I want to get them all wrapped up now, so I ain't got to do it this afternoon or tonight.
3: What has you got in this box here, Miss Andy?
1: Well, go ahead, look at it. Just some handkerchiefs that I'm going to give that gal friend of mine, Evelyn Bennett.
3: Evelyn Bennett?
1: Yeah.
3: Wait a minute, Miss Andy. These has the letter C embroidered in the corner.
1: Yeah, well, last year I was going to give them to that gal Carmen that I was going with, but we busted up.
3: With the letter C on there, I don't see how you can give them to Evelyn Bennett.
1: Well, I thought of that, too. So for the last 3 days, I've been calling her Cookie.
3: Look out, Miss Andy. Here comes the Kingfish, Miss Van Porter.
1: Yeah. Come in, fellas. Come in.
4: Well, hello there, Andy. Lightning, Merry Christmas, fellas.
5: Hello, boys. How are you?
4: Well, see you wrapping all your Christmas presents, Andy. Anytime you want me to turn my back and not look, just say the word.
1: Yeah, well, I ain't bought you a present, Kingfish.
4: Oh, you ain't got around to it yet, huh? Well, don't worry about it, Brother Andy. You still got time. You know, me and my wife was talking about the same thing just this morning. She said to me, she say, George, do you think any of your friends is going to give you that bathrobe you got in the corner window at the Globe department store? And I say, honey, you mean the blue one with the red sash around? She say, yeah, you know, it's marked $3.95. And I say, that's the one size 40. Yeah. Funny thing how me and my wife talk back and forth, ain't it?
5: Yes, and you could use a new bathrobe, Kingfish. That one you greeted me in yesterday certainly was a mess.
4: Yeah, it was.
5: You shook hands with me right through the pocket.
4: Yeah, by the way, Andy, I just thought of something. Tell me this. How big is that door at your boarding house?
1: Why?
4: Well, I'm coming up to see you tomorrow morning with a pretty big package. Well, if I can't get it in there, though, we can always take the door off the hinges and get the thing in there for you.
1: Yeah. You know, this is kind of embarrassing, because I is broke and I can't afford to buy nothing for you.
4: Nothing at all?
1: That's right. Say, what time you expect to be up with that big package?
4: Well, on second thought, I might not be as early as I expected to be.
1: Well, I'll be there all morning.
4: Well, don't wait for me, Andy. You see, I got a lot of packages to deliver. I might not get around to you till February or March.
1: I know there'd be something like that.
3: Miss Andy, I've been trying to wrap one of these packages here. This is a hard one.
5: My, what in the world is that?
1: Oh, that's a little toy automobile. I got that for Amos Jr. You wind it up, it scoots around the floor, backs up and everything. Hey, wait a minute, I'll show you.
4: Well, let's see that. Well, look at that thing go, will you?
5: Say, that is the cutest thing I done ever see.
4: Yeah. You see the way the thing went around the corner there and everything?
5: Well, look at here, will you? It's even got a license number.
4: Yeah, let me have it, Henry. I want to shoot it around the floor again myself.
5: Well, I can wind it myself, Kingfish.
4: Well, wait a minute. Let me do it, Henry. I asked you for it.
5: Yes, but I picked it up first.
4: Well, now, wait a minute here.
1: Now, don't break it, fellas.
4: Yeah,
1: don't
4: well,
1: break it.
4: Wait a minute, can't I work the thing?
5: Kingfish, I'm going to work it. Let's not be childish about this.
4: All right. But I'm next on the thing.
1: Now, wait a minute. Hold it, fellas. Hold it. I'm going to put it back in the box now before it gets broke. And I got things to do around here, too. You children better run along home now.
4: Yeah, by the way, you coming over to the gathering at the lodge hall this afternoon, ain't you, Andy?
1: Oh, yeah, I'll be there. Looking forward to that thing.
4: Oh, yeah, you know, all the boys are getting together over there. The Christmas spirit, going to have refreshments, slapping everybody on the back, all that stuff. Have a little present for each member, too.
5: Yes, the whole gang's going to be there. See you then, Andy.
4: Well, come on, Henry, let's go. So long, Andy.
5: Yes, good day, Andy, my friend. And may the Yuletide season bring you much Noel. And besides that, a very Merry Christmas.
3: Miss Andy, I was wrapping this package of colored crayons that you bought for Arbidella.
1: Yeah, wrap that up. This ain't much of a gift to give a kid, is it?
3: Well, it ain't bad, Miss Andy.
1: She might not even like crayons. I don't know.
3: Yeah, but she might and she might not. After all, you don't know what she likes.
1: The funny part of it is, Lighton, I do know what she likes.
3: Well, even if you do know, it don't make no difference because you is broke. You ain't got no money to buy nothing more.
1: Yeah, that's what's troubling me. I is broke. I ain't got a cent. I say, Lighton, what time is it?
3: Nearly 1 o'clock.
1: Yeah. Say, wait a minute. I got an idea. I think I'm going to walk down to that department store on the corner. I'll see you later.
6: Did you want to see me?
1: I guess so. Is you the gentleman to do the hiring here for the department store?
6: That's right. My name is Simmons.
1: Yeah, well, I was wondering if you need any extra sales help here for the last-minute rush this afternoon. I would work hard.
6: Well, we did need extra help up until this morning, but I think we can get through the rest of the day with the salespeople we have.
1: Oh. Well, thanks just the same, Mr. Thanks.
6: Oh, wait just a minute.
1: Oh, yes, sir.
6: Maybe you can do it.
1: What's that?
6: Well, one of our Santa Claus's helpers was called home. His wife was taken ill suddenly, and we could use somebody to take his place. You think you could do it?
1: Be Santa Claus's helper?
6: That's right.
1: Well, I ain't never done it before, but... Sure, I can do it.
6: Fine. Now, if you'll come down to the fourth floor, I'll give you your Santa Claus suit and whiskers and tell you just what you're supposed to do.
1: Oh, thank you, sir. Thank you.
6: Well, Mr. Brown, the Santa Claus suit seems to fit you very well.
1: Yes, sir. That's all right.
6: Here's your seat right here.
1: Yeah.
6: You just have the children to come up one at a time, and if you run into any difficulties of any kind, just call the floor walker.
1: Yes, sir. If I have any trouble, I'll call the floor walker.
6: Well, good luck, Santa.
1: Yeah. Well, I'll get started. All right, Sonny, you was first. Come right up here and sit on Santa Claus's lap. That's the boy. Now, tell Santa Claus what you want for Christmas.
7: I want a jet-propelled plane and a tank.
1: A jet-propelled plane and a tank. What's your name, Sonny?
7: Oliver Smith.
1: Yeah, well, Oliver Smith, huh? Is you done been a good boy all year?
7: Yes.
1: I could have seen that, but I even asked you. Yeah, you is a nice little fella. I bet you drinks up all of your milk at every meal, don't you?
7: No, I don't.
1: You don't?
7: No.
1: You drink part of it, though, don't you?
7: No, I don't drink none of it.
1: None of it, huh?
7: No, and I ain't never gonna drink none of it, neither.
1: Old floor walker. Can you come over here, floor walker?
7: If Santa Claus brings me the jet plane and the tank, I'll drink my milk.
1: Never mind, floor walker. That's a good little boy, Oliver. You just hang up your stocking and everything's going to be all right.
7: Okay. Thank you, Santa Claus.
1: You're welcome.
7: Am I next?
1: Yeah, you is next. My, my, what a nice little girl. Sit right here on my knee. Now tell me, what is your name?
7: Henrietta Lewis.
1: Well, that's a pretty name, too. And that's a pretty little dress you got on there, too.
7: My mother made it for me. See the ribbon?
1: Yeah, that's good, all right. Henrietta, you is one of the sweetest little girls I done ever see. Now, tell me, what do you want for Christmas?
7: A football.
1: A football?
7: Yes, and some boxing gloves and a drum.
1: Boxing gloves and a drum? Well, wait a minute, Jerry. What does a little girl like you want with them things?
7: Oh, I don't want them for myself.
1: Oh, well, who does you want them for?
7: My little brother.
1: Your brother?
7: You see, he's sick in bed and he couldn't come down here.
8: Oh, well, that's too bad.
7: I just wanted to make sure he gets a present.
1: Well, now, that sure is sweet of you, Henrietta. And I can tell you right now that Santa Claus is going to take care of him.
7: Thank you. Merry Christmas, Santa Claus.
1: Merry Christmas, honey. All right, who's next?
9: Oh, hello, Santa Claus. Hello, that's Santa Claus.
1: Well, Gabby Gibson, what are you doing here in the toy department?
9: Just came up to get my new girl a present.
1: In the toy department?
9: Yeah, she got the mentality of an 8-year-old child.
1: Oh, listen, Gabby.
9: But seriously, Andy, I'm just out Christmas shopping.
1: Yeah, well, look, on that table over there, they got some dolls that when you squeeze them, they say, Mama.
9: That ain't nothing. I go around with one, and when I squeeze her, she says, lovely, lovely.
1: Well, who is the next one now?
10: Hey, quit shoving you. I'm next.
1: Hey, no fighting there, boys. Now, no fighting.
10: Oh, I tried to push it ahead of me. I'm next. Ain't I Santa Claus?
1: Yes, sir. Yeah, yeah, Sonny, sure. What's your name?
10: Percy Carter.
1: Percy, huh? Hmm. And what do you want for Christmas?
10: A machine gun. Do I get it?
1: Well, yeah. I'll see what I can do about it and all that stuff.
10: I want a wallet, too. With a picture of Humphrey Bogart in it.
1: Well, I'll work on that, too. Who's next?
10: Oh, wait a minute. I ain't through yet, Santa Claus. I want to ask you something.
1: Yeah, well, what is it, Percy?
10: Last year, I asked you for a pair of skates, and I didn't get them. What goes?
1: Well, you got a lot of other stuff, though, didn't you?
10: Yeah. A necktie, some socks, and a couple of handkerchiefs. Who wants that stuff?
1: Yeah, well, better luck this year. All right, who's next?
10: Wait a minute, I got more stuff to ask you.
1: Yeah.
10: Tell me something, bud. In that workshop up north where Santa Claus makes all his toys.
1: Yeah, what about it?
10: What kind of country is that?
1: Oh, country? Well, it's just nothing but ice and snow and snow and ice, all stuff like that.
10: No trees and nothing.
1: No, just ice and snow.
10: Then where does Santa Claus get the apples and oranges and bananas he puts in the stockings every Christmas?
1: Well, Floorwalker. Say, Floorwalker.
10: Oh, forget it.
1: All right. Who's next?
11: Thanks, I am Santa Claus.
1: Oh, step right up, Sonny.
11: Yes, sir.
1: And what's your name?
11: Jimmy Watson.
1: And what
11: is it? A baseball glove, a punching bag, a basketball, a watercolor set, a ring toss, a fountain pen, a Mickey Mouse wristwatch, a cowboy suit, a telegraph set, a bicycle bell, a flashlight, and a baby sister.
1: You want a baby sister?
11: Yes. How can I get one?
1: Oh, floor walker.

0: look a little worn out, Mr. Brown.
1: Yeah, I is a little tired, all right. I ain't never talked to so many kids in all my life. Gee, they is cute, though.
2: You did very, very well. All the children seemed very happy, and the parents were just...

0: Well, it's Christmas Eve. Andy has just arrived at Amos's with an armful of packages.
1: Well, come in, son. You look like Santa Claus with all that stuff.
2: Yeah, how is it, boy? Boy, that tree looks good. Let me lay these packages down here on the
1: floor. Yeah, put them down there. You're making the rounds, huh?
2: Yeah, making the rounds, spreading good cheer. Boy, that is a pretty tree. You got a lot of lights on there, too.
1: Yeah, well, we just decorated that tonight. Reuben and Mama is going out to make a few things, take a few things to some poor people that they heard about in town.
2: Yeah.
1: They'll be gone about an hour.
2: Yeah, well, that's good, yeah.
1: Say, Andy, why wasn't you over with the fellas at the lodge this afternoon? Everybody was looking for you. It was a swell party.
2: Yeah, well, I must have clean forgot about that. Well, Amos, I'll leave these packages here.
1: Wait a minute, not all of them.
2: Yeah, here's one for Ruby. Here's one for her mama.
1: Oh, Andy.
2: Here's one for you. And there's a little toy auto for Amos Jr.
1: Oh, gee, Andy.
2: And here's a package for Arbidella. And look here, be sure and tell her that this one is from Santa Claus.
1: Gee, that's a nice-looking package there for her, all right.
2: Oh, just a little something I picked up.
1: Well, you certainly is Santa Claus this year, boy.
2: Well, that's nothing. I see a lot of stuff over at my place from your house.
1: Well, like I told you, Andy, it ain't much, but we want you to know that we love you and we're thinking about you.
2: Oh, listen, Amos. I feel better this Christmas than I ever felt. By the way, when are you going to open up your packages?
1: All the kids get up early, and we all get up and start early Christmas morning. And now, don't forget, you promised that you're going to be here for Christmas dinner.
2: Oh, yeah, yeah. That sure is nice of you, too, because the other two dinners I was figuring on going to didn't work out so good.
1: Yeah. Well, we want you here, Andy, so count on it now.
2: Yeah, well, that's swell. Well, I got to get going, son. Got to drop in on two, three people, say hello to them.
1: Well, okay. Well, I'll see you tomorrow, and thanks a lot for the present. It sure was nice of you.
2: Oh, nothing at all. Say Merry Christmas to Ruby and her mama for me, and the kids.
1: Yeah, going back with Arbidella now.
2: Okay, so long, Amos.
1: So long, Andy. Bring forth the royal diadem and crown him, Lord. Well, honey, I see you right in bed there.
3: Uh-huh. Daddy, can I turn on the little radio for a minute before I go to sleep?
1: Well, just for a minute or two, darling. I'll snap it on for you. There he is. Now, we let it warm up a few seconds. We don't want to wake up baby.
3: Oh, music never wakes him up, Daddy.
1: Well, let me straighten your covers out a little bit. Did you say your prayers, honey?
3: Mommy heard my prayers before she went out, Daddy.
4: The Christmas choir continues with the Lord's Prayer.
1: Well, now, get under the covers, honey.
3: Daddy, could you get some Christmas music on the radio?
1: Why, darling, this is the very best Christmas music you could get. They're going to sing the Lord's Prayer.
3: I've been saying the Lord's Prayer with Mommy. She's been teaching it to me.
1: I know she is.
3: What does the Lord's Prayer mean, Daddy?
1: It means an awful lot. And with the world like it is today, it seems to have a bigger meaning than ever before.
3: But what does the Lord's Prayer mean, Daddy?
1: The Lord's Prayer... Well, darling, I'll explain it to you.
3: Oh, will you, Daddy?
1: Now, you lay down and you listen.
3: All right.
1: Now, the first line of the Lord's Prayer is this. Our Father, which art in heaven, that means Father of all that is good, where no wrong can dwell. And then it says, Hallowed be thy name. That means, darling, that we should love and respect all that is good. Thy kingdom come, thy will be done, in earth as it is in heaven. That means, darling, as we clean our hearts of all hate and selfishness and fill our hearts with love, the good, the true, and the beautiful, then earth will be like heaven.
3: That would be wonderful, Daddy.
1: Give us this day our daily bread. That means to feed our hearts and minds with kindness, love, and courage, which will make us strong for our daily tasks. And after that, the next line says, And forgive us our debts as we forgive our debtors. You remember the golden rule, honey?
3: Yes, Daddy.
1: Well, that means that we must keep the golden rule and do unto others as we would want others to do unto us.
3: Oh.
1: And lead us not into...

0: temptation, but deliver us from evil. That means, my darling, to ask God to help us do and see and think right so that we will neither be led or tempted by anything that's bad. For thine is the kingdom, the power, and the glory forever. Amen. That means, darling, that all the world everything that's in it belongs to God's kingdom. Everything. Your mommy, your daddy, your little brother, your grandma, you and everybody. And as we know that and act as if we know it, that, my dear girl, is the real spirit of Christmas.
1: That's good, Daddy.
0: Well, now I guess I ought to cut off the radio so you can go to sleep.
1: Good night, Daddy.
0: Good night, sweetheart.
1: Daddy, will you leave the radio on while I go to sleep?
0: All right. I'll leave it on and you can listen to the Christmas music.

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2: You know, folks, there's a wonderful thing about this Christmas spirit. It seems to bring people closer together. And it's around this time of the year that we feel particularly close to you folks out there that's been listening to us.
1: And so, folks, from a couple of very grateful fellas, we sincerely wish you a very Merry Christmas. Good night.
2: Good night, folks.

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0: The Amos and Andy Show, written by Joe Connolly and Bob Mosier, featuring Ernestine Wade, Johnny Lee, Amanda Randolph, Millie Bruce, Roy Glenn, Jeff Alexander's music, yours truly, Harlow Wilcox, and starring radio's all-time favorites, Freeman Gosden and Charles Correll. Amos and Andy!
1: Mr. Nicer to see Lodge, all Kingfish vegan.
2: George.
1: Hello, honey.
2: George, what's your sign on the door in conference?
1: Well, I was in conference, honey. My conscious mind was talking to my subconscious mind, and I went unconscious.
2: Did you go downtown and get that job I told you about this morning? That was a great opportunity.
1: Yeah, well, I phoned the place and invited the man out here to interview me, and he wouldn't come.
2: Sick and tired of you missing these opportunities. They only knock once.
1: Yeah, well, when they knock hard enough, I'll let them in.
2: George, you done passed up every opportunity since we got married.
1: Yeah, well, we just passed that one up, too.
2: What?
1: I didn't say nothing.
2: Well, I'm getting sick and tired of it, and I'm going to do something about it.
1: Well, all right, smarty pants, I'll give you full charge opportunity. You want to be the master of the house, go ahead and try it. You take charge around here.
2: Well, I will try it. I'll be a better master than you are because you're just a no-good, loafing, lazy... Oh, hello, Amos.
1: Well, hello, Sapphire. I hope I ain't busting in on nothing here.
3: Oh, no, Brother Amos. We was just having a little tete-a-tete.
1: Yeah, I could hear you way down the hall.
3: Well, she was tating a little louder than I was.
1: Well, I guess I ought to knock because there's a sign on the door saying in conference.
3: Well, I always put that on the door when my wife calls on me. We might have been kissing, you know, a little billing and cooing and stuff like that.
2: Well, George, darling.
3: Yes, sweetheart.
2: I will take care of opportunities in the future.
3: Yes, my love.
2: Goodbye, Amos.
1: So long.
3: Close the door, will you, honey? Is the door still on the hinges, Amos?
1: Say, Kingfish, that fella that moved next door to me is out in the hall, and I thought he might make a good member for the lodge.
3: Oh, yeah, you told me about him. Bring him on in here.
1: Come on in, Miss Jackson. Right this way. Miss Jackson, I'd like to have you meet Mr. Joy Stevens. He's the big head of the lodge known as the Kingfish.
4: Well, I'm overwhelmed.
3: Well, man, look a little over, too. Yeah, glad to know you.
1: Well, I'll leave you two here. It'll be nice to have you in the lodge, Miss Jackson. See you later. Goodbye, Miss Jackson.
4: Goodbye, Amos.
3: Well, let me show you around the place, Mr. Jackson.
4: Fine. I'd like to see it.
3: Of course, I want to apologize for the looks of our lodge at the present time. With the loose plaster and stuff, you see... We was going to have a wrecking company come in and tear down the building, but then we decided to let it wreck itself and then put up money.
4: Oh, yeah.
3: We were thinking of starting around February. Might have to start in January. Over this way. This room here is our rumpus room.
4: Sure, look at it. The furnace is all busted, the rug is all torn, and that window over there is all smashed.
3: Well, I guess they had a rumpus here last night. Step over here, Miss Jackson, to this other one. This is our recreation room. This is where we recreate right in here. Mm-hmm. There we is. See the pool table there and everything?
4: Yeah, but one of the legs is missing. The table's much lower at that end.
3: Yeah, well, Miss Jackson, the shorter brothers play at that end, you see. Yeah. Well, Miss Jackson, just step around the rubbish there and we'll go back into my office.
4: All right.
3: Yeah, the place is usually much neater than this, but it ain't been clean since our janitor done got married. Mm-hmm. He was supposed to come back last week, but he wanted to see his son graduate from high school. You know how.
4: Well, that explains it.
3: Yeah, well, now, Miss Jackson, about you joining the lodge.
4: Well, I think I'd like to join. I'm a stranger in town, and this would be a nice way to meet people.
3: Yeah, well, that's fine, but we is pretty particular about our members.
4: Mm-hmm.
3: A member is admitted solely on the basis of his character, background, and integrity. And if he ain't got that, he got to have $10 in cash.
4: Well, I hope I can qualify in both departments. Here's my $10, and here's the application that Amos gave me.
3: Oh, that's fine. Is you been working in Harlem?
4: No, I've been homesteading in Alaska.
3: Homesteading? Mm-hmm. Is that so? I read about that homestead stuff.
4: And you know the United States government will give any citizen 160 acres of land in Alaska, provided he stays on the land 7 months a year for 3 years and develops it.
3: And you done that, huh?
4: Oh, yes. You know there's a lot of oil in Alaska, too. And they found oil near my property. And I sold it for $40,000.
3: Got it for nothing and sold it for $40,000. That's almost 100% profit right there. Tell me this, Mr. Jackson. Would the government give it to anybody?
4: Anybody that would go up there.
3: I don't want to go myself because my skin is allergic to cold weather, you see. I wonder if I could send somebody and split the profit with them.
4: Oh, I see nothing wrong with it. That's up to the two of you.
3: It's cold up there, ain't it?
4: Oh, yes. Well, just before I left, I read in the paper that one fella stuck his head out the doors and froze his ears off.
3: Is that so? Well, Mr. Jackson, we're going to act on your application as soon as I read your references. But paying the $10 in cash, that overshadows everything. The truth of the matter is, if this bill ain't counterfeit, you was in. That's
4: why, thank you. Thank you, Mr. Stevens. Let me hear from you. Good day.
3: Goodbye, Mr. Jackson. Hey, that Alaska deal. Man froze his ears off.
5: Hello there, Kingfish.
3: Brother Andy, stand right where he is a second. Put your hand over your ears, will you?
5: There he is. What's the idea?
3: You even look better without ears. Yeah, come on. Sit down, brother Andy. I've got the greatest opportunity for you you've ever had in your life. It's a chance for you to leave Harlem.
5: Yeah, well, this cold weather sure got me. I want to go south.
3: Brother Ender, I was undergoing to all the trouble of working out the deal. Me and you split 50-50. You was going to homestead in Alaska. That's what you're going to do.
5: Homestead in Alaska?
3: Yeah, the government will give you 160 acres with oil on it. You live there for 3 years, sell it at a profit, and we split $40,000 in cold cash.
5: Cold is right. Somebody told me it was so cold in Alaska that the Eskimos go to Iceland for the winter.
3: No, that's why you're wrong. The weather there is mild. You see, the Gulf Stream comes from the Suez Canal, goes through the Amazon River, mixes with the hot backwash of the Mississippi, and cuts through the Panama Canal, makes a beeline for Alaska, which is 3,000 miles as the cold swim. That's the way it goes.
5: You mean you got to get out in the Gulf Stream up there to keep warm?
3: No. The hot air from the Gulf Stream billions off of the Pacific Ocean. Blows right into Alaska through the Hallucination Islands, the kind of a cold. It's the kind of a cold that we call a warm cold.
5: Is the government giving away any land in Florida?
3: Alaska is the healthiest place in the world to live. Did you realize that here in New York last year, 36,596 people died?
5: Boy, that's a lot.
3: I'll say, but in Ardmuck, Alaska, only 13 people died last year. The two was left were moved to Fairbanks.
5: Alaska. Say, Kingfish, ain't that the place where the nights and days is each 6 months long?
3: Yeah, that's right. So when you come right down to it, you'll only be there 3 days and three nights, you see?
5: Yeah, that's right. You know, I could go hunting up there, too.
3: Oh, yeah. Polar bears, penguins, might even shoot a few igloos.
5: Yeah. Igloos?
3: Yeah, small animal with horns. Looks something like a cantaloupe.
5: Say, you know, this Alaska thing sounds kind of good. This might be the making of my future. I'll go, Kingfish. Say, by the way, do it rain much up there?
3: Oh, no, and no rain at all. You just lay there on your back in the warm breeze. You see a few little clouds up above you there, kind of ruffling there through the blue. You will be saying,
6: you're gonna be coming around.

0: Well, Shorty, the reason I is here is because I understand that you was an outdoor man.
1: Oh, yeah. I spent a lot of time in the outdoors. But it was so dangerous, though. There I was, all alone in the woods, facing windstorms and howling blizzards. No shelter, no water, no place to lay down, no food.
0: Yeah, well, how'd you manage to live?
1: Oh, I had unemployment insurance.
0: But Shorty, tell me this, on the level, has you ever been hunting?
1: Oh, so, Andy. I've done a lot of hunting. The last trip I was on, I was hunting for 3 days. I went miles to the east, miles to the west, miles to the north.
0: Well, what was you hunting for?
1: The way back, I was lost.
0: Listen, Shorty, I don't think you're going to be much help to me. You don't know nothing about outdoors.
1: Oh, sure I does, Andy. I'll never forget one time when I was in the woods and I had a can of beans.
0: A can of beans?
1: Yeah, and I wanted to light a fire. Do you know how I done it?
0: Oh, sure. Even the Boy Scout knows that. You rub 2 matches together.
1: Oh, man, wait. I didn't have no matches.
0: Well, then you use your cigar lighter.
1: Oh, I didn't have no cigar lighter.
0: Then you were sure with a fix, wasn't you?
1: Not me. I wasn't in no fix.
0: What you mean?
1: I love cold beans.
0: Well, listen, Shorty. I can't stay. I got to be running along.
1: Well, now, wait a minute, Andy. Here's an old National Geographic magazine with some pictures of Alaska in it. Take it along with you.
0: Well, thanks. And Shorty, in case I don't see you before I leave for Alaska... So long.
1: Goodbye, Andy. For your trip to Alaska, Andy, I'll give you my best wishes. I'll give you my congratulations. I'll give you my blessing. I'll give you my long underwear.

0: Kingfish, I'm telling you, this Alaska thing going to be great for me, you know?
1: Yes, and I've been working on the thing for you.
0: Tell me this, is it going to be too cold up there?
1: Oh, no. The days is only 30 degrees below zero. Of course, them nights get a little chilly. If I was you, I'd play safe and take a light top coat with me.
0: Top coat ain't going to be enough.
1: Well, then after you get there, if you find out you need it, you might get yourself a mink hat and a mink lined coat.
0: A mink-lined coat? I hear they is expensive.
1: Oh, of course it's expensive here. But up there, you cuts out the retailer, the wholesaler cuts out the jobber, you definitely leaves out the middle man.
0: Yeah, but then how does I get it?
1: You deals direct with the mink.
0: Now, tell me this, too. How is I going to get up to Alaska?
1: Well, now, there's a lot of ways, and if you go by automobile, I'd go downtown and get on 42nd Street and head west. Just don't forget to make a right turn when you get to Seattle. That's all you got to do.
0: Yeah.
1: Just a minute, Andy. Look here. I got an atlas here of the world. Here's the atlas of North America right here with everything on it, the oceans and all.
0: Oh, yeah. That map shows everything.
1: Yeah.
0: Hey, what's them straight lines running across and up and down?
1: Oh, there's new highways, Andy.
0: No, it ain't. Now, wait a minute. This here say longitude. This one here is latitude 45.
1: Yeah, that's Latitude Boulevard. You see there? It goes right across. They call it Route Number 45. Hey, they sure bend them straight nowadays, don't they?
0: I noticed that this one cuts right across the middle of Lake Michigan.
1: Yeah. They got a bridge going across there now. You go right over there.
0: Yeah. Say, look here. I want to be sure and make that turn in Seattle, because this road goes right out in the ocean.
1: I tell you, Andy, don't worry about the ride. You will enjoy sitting in the back seat of a limousine looking at the scenery going first class.
0: Oh, yeah, sounds great.
1: Oh, sure. But I wouldn't carry too much stuff, because people don't like hitchhikers with a lot of baggage.
0: No, I'll just have the top coat, and I'll see the mink when I get there.
1: Yeah, that's it. You is all set, then.
0: Yeah, well, wait a minute here. I got this magazine about Alaska that's sure to give me. I ain't looked at that yet.
1: Yeah, what is this thing here? Let me see the thing. Open it up there.
0: Yeah, say it got pictures of Alaska in there.
1: Yeah, let's see the thing. Go ahead.
0: Let's see here. Kingfish, I ain't going.
1: Oh, now, wait a minute, you Andy.
0: It's all off, Kingfish. Look at this. It say here, Alaska, last outpost of the frigid north. And look at them icebergs there.
1: Andy, them ain't icebergs. Them is the White Cliffs of Dover, you look at.
0: I'll tell you one thing. If that's Dover, it's got a lot of seals laying all over it.
1: They always have them over there. Now, take it easy, Andy.
0: No, you take it easy. I ain't going.
1: Well, now, wait a minute. You can't do that to me. I done made an application for you. Paid $16 of my own money.
0: Well, I ain't going.
1: Yeah, well, I'll see my lawyer and find out if you're going or not. Hello, Gabby.
2: Oh, come in, Kingfish.
1: Tell me this. Do you know anything about Alaska?
2: Alaska? Alaska's noted for its fine foods. Every day for lunch, I have a delicacy direct from Alaska. Yes, it comes right from Alaska.
1: Oh, what's that?
2: Eskimo pie.
1: Gabby, I was plenty mad with Andy, and what I want to know is, after Andy done agreed to go to Alaska, shakes hands with me, makes a deal to split $40,000 with me, and then back down, can I force Andy to go to Alaska?
2: What a question, what a question. A child would know the answer to that, a mere child.
1: Yeah, but what is the answer?
2: How should I know? I ain't no child.
1: Look here, Gabby, I'm going to get some action. Can you make an application for a warrant for Andy?
2: Yes, indeed. Let me get my hat and cool. I'll go over and have a legal paper typed up. I'll have it typed right up for you.
1: Where you got to go to get it?
2: Over at the pawn shop.
1: Has he got a public stenographer over there?
2: No, they got my typewriter.
1: Gabby, how can I make Andy go to Alaska? He thinks it's cold and chilly and barren up there.
2: Oh, I got an idea, Kingfish. Go to some pretty, you know, and get him to make up some of these fake travel folders. A fake travel folder. Make everything very attractive. Make it look like California and Florida.
1: Say, I know just a printer that will print them for me. That will make Andy go to Alaska and homestead.
2: Now, hold on there, Kingfish. There's just one thing that bothers me about this thing. It really bothers me. Ain't you ashamed of yourself sending your best man up that cold country where he's going to suffer for 3 years, and then when he gets back, you're going to take halfway his money?
1: Yeah, well, that'll keep the boy out of trouble. After all, with $40,000 in his pocket, Andy would be tossing his money away on flashy clothes, shiny automobiles, wine, woman, and song. How would that be?
2: Lovely.
1: Wait, my friend over at the printing shop suddenly fixed me up with these fake folders. He got Alaska looking exactly like California. Come in, Brother Ender.
3: Hello, Kingfish. Well, what you got there?
1: Oh, the Alaska Chamber of Commerce just sent me down some of the new folders. I see they're having another balmy spell there.
3: Let me see the folder.
1: Look at the picture there. It says, beautiful, warm Alaska.
3: They got palm trees up there with coconuts on them, ain't they?
1: Oh, them ain't coconuts. Them is heat blisters. Look at this picture here of the bathing beauty sitting around the swimming pool there.
3: When was this picture took?
1: In the dead of winter, Ender.
3: Well, don't them gals get cold with just bathing suits on?
1: Oh, no, they use the heavy makeup. I think it's Max Factor's iceberg pancake number 10.
3: No fooling. Is there stores up there to buy that kind of stuff?
1: Oh, sure. Ain't you ever heard of Saks, Alaska? And then if you dig down under the glaciers, there's Macy's Arctic Basement. Oh, they got the stores there, yeah.
3: Well, what else did the folder say there?
1: Look here. It says, come to Alaska, land of enchantment, beautiful climate, high wages, beautiful homes, rent cheap, free utilities, and jobs plentiful.
3: Yeah, well, you know, this folder on Alaska is sure convincing. But I don't know if I can afford to live up there. Things might be expensive.
1: Oh, Alaska's one of the cheapest places in the world to live, Andy. You see, they don't use money up there like we use down here.
3: They don't?
1: No.
3: What do they use in place of money?
1: Fish.
3: Fish?
1: Yeah.
3: Well, don't that make your pocketbook kind of smelly?
1: No, they use fresh fish. The bank gets a new load every morning, doesn't it?
3: Well, just the same, I'd hate to go to sleep at night with my money under my pillow.
1: Well, all the big Eskimo millionaires do it. One millionaire, though, had a tough break last spring.
3: What was that?
1: His bank account went up the river to spawn.
3: Well, I still don't understand that, Kingfish. Now, look here. Say, for example, I won't buy a shirt. You mean I just hand a man a fish?
1: That's right. You hand him a salmon, and he gives you back 3 mackerels change, that's all. Maybe 4 mackerels, all depends on the price of the shirt.
3: Yeah, but suppose I want to buy a package of cigarettes. I can't put a salmon in no cigarette machine.
1: No, they use sardines for that up there. Oh, you don't have no trouble at all, Andy. And the beauty of using fish for money is that even after you was broke, you still smell like you got money.
3: Kingfish, this is a wonderful folder here. I was going to Alaska, all right. Can I have this folder?
1: Oh, sure. I got plenty more of them at home.
3: Yeah, and I just thought of something, too.
1: Oh, what's that, old pal?
3: The day I leave for Alaska, I better get all my money changed into fish because I want to have plenty of cash when I arrive there.
1: Oh, yeah. Well, look here. I got a suitcase in the next office that somebody left here. Wait a minute. I'll go and get it, and you can use the suitcase.
3: Oh, boy, this folder of Alaska show is great. I'm going to like it up there. Hello?
4: Hey, is the Kingfish there?
3: No, not right this second.
4: Well, this is Joe over at the Williams Printing Company. I made him up some fake folders on Alaska yesterday. He wanted to play a joke on a guy. I was just wondering how it worked out.
3: Fake folders on Alaska, huh?
4: Mm-hmm.
3: They worked out fine.
4: They did, huh? Well, goodbye.
3: That dirty, double-crossing dog.
1: Well, here's the suitcase, Brother Anna, and I'll bring you another one of them folders when I get home.
3: Listen, Kingfish, I'm going to get out of here before I bust you in the nose. I done found out that you had them Alaska folders printed up yourself.
1: Well, now, wait a minute, Andy.
3: Trying to get me to go up to Alaska showing me bathing girls and palm trees, a lot of stuff about easy jobs.
1: Well, Brother Andy.
3: Oh, no, you wouldn't go up there yourself in that shivering cold place for 3 years, but you let me go.
1: Yeah, well, I'm sorry, Andy, but you...
3: Well, I ain't going. You ain't nothing but a low-down chiseling bum.
1: Well, now, wait a minute, Andy. You can't do this to me. I done spent $16 with the government. When I filed your application, I want my money back.
3: Okay. The next time I see you, I'll give you a couple of mackerel.
5: That's you, George?
1: Yes, it's me.
5: Oh, you look upset about something, George.
1: Sure I was upset. I spent a lot of money on a big business deal with Ann, and the whole thing fell through.
5: Oh, well, cheer up. I got some good news for you.
1: Well, I could use some good news.
5: Well, George, I gave up the apartment here and sold all our furniture.
1: Well, what is the big idea?
5: I saw that travel photo. I bought tickets, and we're leaving for Alaska.

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2: I'm Gabby Gibson. Yes, I'm Gabby Gibson.
3: This is Sapphire Stevens, and I want you to meet my sister from down south.
4: Hello.
1: Rod Guston and his orchestra.

0: Today, the Kingfisher's wife, Sapphire, is spending most of the afternoon in the beauty shop for one of her regular treatments. And finding herself short of money, she has phoned the Kingfish to come over immediately with the cash. Andy agreed to walk over with the Kingfish, and they are approaching the beauty shop now.
1: I've always wanted to see what goes on inside of one of these places, Kingfish.
2: Oh, yeah, you can go in.
1: Is this the beauty shop right here, this Mamie Laverne?
2: Andy, don't say Mamie. Look at the sign there, M-M-E. That spells mm. It's the abbreviation for the French word monsieur. That's what it is.
1: Well, let's get on in there.
2: Yeah, Sapphire ought to be ready to leave the place right now.
3: Good afternoon, gentlemen.
2: Hello, Miss. I am Mr. George Stevens. I come here for my wife.
1: Her name is Mrs. George Stevens.
3: Oh, yes. Mrs. Sapphire Stevens, I believe. Now, let me look at my book and see what project she is. Miss Sapphire Stevens.
2: Mm-hmm.
3: Let me see. Is she the facial massage and coiffure or manicure, shampoo, and eyebrow pluck?
2: No, I think she's the wrinkle smooth chin tightener and general overhauler.
3: Oh, yes, I believe she's almost ready. She's just getting a little touch up now.
2: Touch up?
3: Yes, just touching up near the roots of her gray hair.
2: Well, my wife ain't got no gray hair.
3: Oh, come, Mr. Stevens.
2: Oh, well.
1: Yeah, what do you think she had on the roots of her hair, Kingfish? Powder?
3: Will you wait out here and I'll go back and see if he's ready?
2: Yeah, thank you very much. Say, Andy, look back there. See that door open there?
1: Yeah.
2: There's a woman getting a finger wave.
1: Yeah, wonder what a woman wants with wavy fingers.
2: Huh? Hey, look at that booth over there, Andy. Look at that.
1: Yeah. There's a woman sitting there with a bucket on top of her head.
2: That's an electric dryer, son.
1: Oh, looks awful on her.
2: Better looking in some of the new hats they got, I know that.
1: Hey, look here. There's a door that's open a little, but you can't see nothing.
2: I tell you what let's do. Let's tiptoe down there near it. Maybe we can hear some gossip.
1: Yeah.
2: Come on. Quiet now, Andy.
4: How would you like to have a little curl in front, Miss Coltrane?
5: Well, let's try it.
4: By the way, Miss Coltrane, I see your friend, Miss Henrietta, is in one of the rear booths getting fixed up today.
5: That Henrietta woman's no friend of mine no more.
4: You all had a fight, Miss Coltrane?
5: No, but my husband, Mr. Cartwright, has told me plenty. You know, Henrietta works in the same office with Mr. Cartwright. And Mr. Cartwright say he don't want me going around with Henrietta because all she's got on her mind is men. Mr. Cartwright says Henrietta comes to work at the office in a tight-fitting satin dress and tries to be so attractive to all the men. And Mr. Cartwright don't want me to spoil my reputation by running around with a girl like Henrietta. Oh, I tell you.
2: Come on, Andy, come on. They better not turn the sun lamp on her. That woman would get a tan tongue, you know that?
1: Yeah, that Mr. Cartwright certainly hates Henrietta, don't he?
2: Yeah.
3: Oh, Mr. Stevens, Miss Stevens is ready now. You can go on back. She's in the last booth on the right.
2: Thank you very much. Thank you. Come on, Andy. Come on with me.
1: Yeah. Hey, look, Kingfish. You mean to say that women is in all these booths here getting fixed up?
2: Yeah, wait a minute. Here's another door next to the end there that's open. Let's listen.
3: How do you want your hair done this morning, Miss Henrietta? Must I comb it up?
4: No, you better comb it down. I got a luncheon date with Mr. Cartwright, and he says he loves my hair hanging on my shoulders.
1: That man Cartwright gets around, don't he?
2: Yeah. He sure do. Yeah. Well, let's get on in here with Sapphire. Come on.
5: George, is that you?
2: Yeah, that's me, honey. Andy's with me.
5: Well, you and Andy come on in. Sorry I'm late, but I have to wait almost an hour.
2: Yeah, well, when is it going to start to work on you?
5: What are you talking about, George? They have finished with me. By the way, Andy, how do you like my hair done up on top like this?
1: You look good. Covers your bald spot.
5: I also have a facial, George. If you look real close, you'll see that they done took the crow's feet away from my eyes.
2: Mm-hmm, yeah. They took away the crow's feet all right, but the tracks are still there.
5: You just shut your mouth and give me $5.
2: All right, here you is.
5: And I'll see you at home.
2: All right, all right. Come on, Andy. Spending $5 and she still looks bad.
1: Yeah, well, one good thing with her, you ain't got to worry about Mr. Cartwright.
2: No, he ain't.
1: I know one thing. I ain't never going to get married because the upkeep on a woman's face alone would keep a man broke. Boy, this expense cures me of marriage. I'm going to stay single and just go breezing along with the breeze.
5: Yeah. Is you comfortable in that chair, George?
2: Why is you so sweet to me around the house today, honey? I done give you all the money I got.
5: Well, George, I might as well tell you.
6: One of my relatives is coming to stay with us.
2: Well, that's all. If you was figuring on that mother of yours coming around here and boss me and run my house, I'm going to throw up the sponge.
6: Now, wait a minute.
2: Wait a minute. Your mother is the meanest woman I done ever had in this house.
6: Mother ain't coming.
2: She is the worst. Did you say some sweet words then?
6: It ain't mother that's coming.
2: Well, whoever it is will be an improvement on that old bag.
6: Now, you let mother alone.
2: Yeah, well, I wish you'd let me alone. Stay away from here, too. Who's coming?
6: My unmarried sister, Florescence.
2: Unmarried sister? Mm-hmm. You mean to tell me that country gal is coming up here and stay with us?
6: Yes, she is.
2: Yeah, but where is she going to sleep? We ain't got but them two little beds.
6: Well, we got that sofa.
2: That bumpy, hard old sofa? Will Florescence fit on that?
6: No, but you will.
2: Now, wait a minute here. I ain't going to do that.
6: Now, look, Joyce. Here's a picture that you sent me with the letter.
2: Let me see the thing.
6: There you is. But I think she took off some weight since this was taken.
2: Yeah, look at them double chins on that woman, will you? She looked like a stack of used tires standing there.
6: Oh, George, you talk like Florescence was a hippopotamus.
2: No, ain't no hippopotamus ever been as hippie as she is. Or potamus either, I tell you that.
6: Well, she's coming anyhow. She's arriving tomorrow.
2: Well, now, wait a minute. I can't afford to have her laying around here eating up my food.
6: Well, there's only one solution to it, George. We got to take care of her till we can introduce her to some legible bachelor that ain't married.
2: Legible bachelor, huh? Now, who do I want to get even with about something? Let me see. Let me look at that picture again there. Look at that woman. She's getting ugly every year.
6: Well, after all, George, she's 43.
2: According to this picture, she's 10 years ahead of schedule. I know that. She ought to go in the beauty shop and stay there for a month. Never leave the joint.
6: She ain't never been inside of one, George. But you just got to let her live here till you get her married.
2: Hey, wait a minute, y'all. Got an idea. Maybe I could get Andy Brown to marry her.
6: But don't you think Andy's a bum?
2: Yeah, but at her stage of the game, she can't be choosy, honey.
6: Say, you know Andy might not be bad for Florescence.
2: No, on second thought, Andy ain't interested in getting married. He wants to stay single. The last thing he said to me this morning was,
7: I'm just breathing along with a breeze.

0: Kingfish. Come in.
1: Yeah, well, if it ain't my bosom buddy, Bachelor Andy Brown. Tell me all your troubles. I know how it is when a man's got worries and he ain't got no wife to comfort him and talk over the troubles with him.
0: Wait a minute. I ain't got no worries, Kingfish. And I think the reason I ain't is because I'm single.
1: Now, there's a strange thing that you mentioned that you ain't got no wife. As long as you was done brung up the subject, though, you know, less than an hour ago, I was talking about the same thing to Sapphire.
0: You was, huh?
1: Yeah, I was telling her what you said this morning about marrying a girl that spends so much money in the beauty shops.
0: Yeah, and all of them do it.
1: No, Brother Andy. There's the very ultra-economical type that never goes in a beauty shop. And you was lucky if you can land one like that.
0: Yeah, but where is this?
1: Ah, now my darling wife has got a charming little sister named Fluorescent. And she's staying with us for the winter. Yeah, your little sister, well, I say little, she's got a little fat here and a little fat there.
0: Yeah.
1: But, she is one gal that makes a perfect wife. I'd hate to see her get married. You know, I would cry at the altar like a mother.
0: Yeah, well, wipe your tears away, Mama. I ain't gonna take her to no altar.
1: No, Ender, I'd like to have a good cry. If I could get two soulmates together.
0: No, Kingfish, I ain't in the marrying mood.
1: Well, now, wait a minute, Ender. It's the rule and regulation of nature that every man has got to have a wife. Because without one, you ain't got the love and companionship, and that's what you need.
0: Listen, if I need love and companionship, I can do better with a dog. When a dog sit on your lap and kiss your hands, you know that it's really love he's after and not money to spend in no beauty shop. A dog really treats you good.
1: Oh, she'll treat you like a dog all right, Andy. I want you to come over and meet Fluorescent tonight.
0: Well, how come you were so anxious for me to meet this gal, Kingfish?
1: Well, Andy, I ain't never told you this before, son, but now's as good a time as any. You see, Andy, I was fond of you. I has always loved you like a brother. And if you was to marry Fluorescent, that would make you my brother-in-law. And, Andy, that is the sweetest relation between two men.
0: Kingfish, I never know that you felt that way about me.
1: Yeah, well, it's high time I told you, brother-in-law. Yes, Andy, I'd be proud and happy to put you on one of the limbs of my family tree.
0: Yeah. Well, I'd like to get out on a limb.
1: Oh, I'll get you out on a limb, all right.
0: Yeah, you know, and another thing, if we was brother-in-laws, why, maybe you wouldn't cheat me out of money no more.
1: Yeah, that's right. But even if I did cheat you, you'd have the satisfaction of knowing that the money is still in the family. You see what I mean?
0: Yeah, that's right. Brother-in-laws is good, all right. What kind of a gal is this, Neon Tubin?
1: A fluorescent.
0: Oh, yeah.
1: She is a lovely gal, and I want you to meet her before you marry her. You know, if I'd have met her before I married my wife, I would have never married Sapphire.
0: You mean you'd have married Fluorescent?
1: No, I just wouldn't have married Sapphire.
0: Well, tell me this. What does she look like? Has she got a picture of her that I can see?
1: Yeah. I just got one here, but I won't warn you, Andy. This ain't a very good one. The picture was took under very bad conditions.
0: It was, huh?
1: Yeah, it was filming the camera at the time. That is old film, I mean, like that.
0: Well, let me see the picture.
1: Mm-hmm.
0: Hmm. This is a group picture, ain't it?
1: No, that group is all her. That's all her.
0: No, Kingfish. I think she's too old for me, and she ain't good looking neither.
1: Yeah, but looks don't mean nothing, brother-in-law Andy. After all, beauty's only skin deep.
0: Yeah, well, she got a lot of skin on her there.
1: She's loaded with skin.
0: Oh, yeah, she sure is a big woman.
1: Yeah, well, now, that's the beauty part of it, her being big. Most men marry skinny little gals, work their heads off making money to fatten them up so they look like a wife. But you is getting a gal that's already been pre-fattened. You see what I mean?
0: Yeah, well, I'd like to meet her. What time could I come to see her?
1: Well, we's having supper around 7 o'clock.
0: Yeah, how about me getting there at 6:30?
1: No, make it around 8:30. You see, Fluorescent just come from the country, and she ain't used to strangers yet. You can come to supper some other night after she done learned to eat with a knife and fork.
2: Don't go out walking.

0: Ralph, it's almost time for Anna to be here to call on your sister there. Don't you think Flo Ralph ought to put on some shoes?
1: Yes, I do. Oh, I got to put them on. These shoes of yours, brother-in-law, are too tight for my feet. It hurts me so I can't stand them.
2: Squeeze into them, honey.
0: Yeah, and when you get acquainted with Mr. Brown, why, you can pry them off again. Do that.
1: All right, Brother George.
2: Maybe you ought to sprinkle some of my perfume in your hair, honey.
1: Well, Sapphire, won't that be overdoing it? I don't already dab behind my ears with vanilla extract.
0: Vanilla extract? You two get billing and cooing, he's going to think he's making love to an angel food cake, you know that?
1: Oh, I'm so excited about this. This is the first time I've talked to a man since Zeke Smith talked to me back in the country.
2: Well, I didn't know you had a date with Zeke Smith.
1: Well, it wasn't exactly no date. He was across the field one day calling the hogs, and when they came to him, I walked up with him. After that, he used to always go out and round them up quietly.
0: Hey, by the way, Sapphire, if Andy asks Florescent's age, we can't tell him that she's 43, because Andy's 43 herself.
2: Oh, that's right. Well, we'll have to knock off 10 years and say she's only 33.
0: Yeah, that's a good... there's Andy now. Put on your shoes, Florescent.
1: Uh-oh, he's there. Oh, Sapphire, how do I look? George, how do I look?
0: It's too late now. I'm going to let him in. Well. Good evening, brother-in-law.
2: Good evening, Andy.
3: Hello, folks.
0: Andy, allow me the privilege to introduce to you my very charming and single sister-in-law by marriage, the very desirable Florescent.
3: Well, I got to be going.
0: Wait a minute. Come back here.
3: No, let go of my necktie, Kingfish. Let go. You're choking me.
2: Don't go so soon, Andy. And Florescent, say hello to Mr. Brown.
1: Hello, Mr. Brown. Sapphire, can I take off my shoes now?
0: Oh, wait a minute. Andy, sit down. Make yourself comfortable. Take off your shoes, too, Andy.
3: Yeah.
0: You two ought to find a lot in common on account of there's only 10 years difference in your ages.
3: Yeah, I figured she was about 53.
2: Oh, Andy, you missed it by 20 years.
3: Well, I didn't want to say 73.
1: And what you got in the package?
3: I brung you a present.
1: What is it?
3: A bag of potato chips.
1: Potato chips? For me?
3: There's for us.
1: Oh, gimme. I just love these potato chips.
0: Wait a minute, Florescent. You've got to take them out of the bag first, Dad. Don't do that.
2: Well, come on, George. Let's go to the movies and leave the young folks alone.
0: Yeah, well, we'll be back in a couple of hours. George, enjoy yourself. And if I know Andy, he'll speak right up for himself.
3: Yeah, well, see you later.
1: Goodbye.
2: Have a good time, you little lovebirds. Come on, George. Oh, George, I certainly hope that this thing works out. You think it will?
0: Well, I'll soon find out. I'll tell you what we're going to do. Let's stay right here, and I'll peek through the keyhole.
2: What do you see, George?
0: They are sitting in two chairs. Wait a minute.
2: What is it?
0: Andy is getting up. He's walking over to the sofa.
2: Well, where's Florissa?
0: She's sitting in the chair near him. Uh-oh. Andy is dimming the light by the sofa.
2: Oh, that's great. It's working.
0: Hot dog. Now he's sitting on the sofa.
2: Really? How about fluorescence?
0: Well, she ain't moved yet. Uh-oh.
2: What's happened?
0: Andy laid down to take a nap.

0: What you want to see me about, Andy?
1: Well, Amos, I want to ask you a question.
0: Mm-hmm.
1: If you was me, would you marry a gal if you didn't love her?
0: Well, not unless I was out of my head, I wouldn't.
1: Yeah, well, the Kingfisher's sister-in-law, Fluorescent, is a gal.
0: Uh-huh.
1: I think she's too old for me, though. It finally come out that she was 73.
0: Oh, Andy, I don't think a man ought to marry a gal unless there's true love there.
1: Yeah, I think you're right.
0: After all, Andy, a real marriage is when you can have the thrill of picking up the one you love in your arms and holding them close to you.
1: Yeah, well, that holding close thing ain't bad, but somebody's got to help me when it comes to picking fluorescent up.
0: Well, tell me this, Andy. When you see her the first time, did you have a feeling of love? Did you kind of get tight in the chest?
1: No, I got upset in the stomach.
0: Well, Andy, just remember one thing. After you marry the gal, you got to live in the same house with her for the rest of your life.
1: Yeah, you're right. Amos, you talked me out of it.
0: Yeah, well, come in, Kingfish. I just leaving.
1: Yeah.
2: Well, how is it, Amos? How is my future brother-in-law, Andy?
1: That's what I want to talk to you about.
0: Yeah, well, I'll see you all later. So long, fellas.
2: Thank you, Brother Amos.
1: So long, Amos.
2: Brother-in-law, dear...
1: Hold it. I might as well nip you in the bud right now and tell you that I ain't going to marry a fluorescent.
2: But, Brother Andy, you mean that you ain't going to marry a fluorescent, that sweet little delicate flower?
1: What you talking about, flower? She went to seed 20 years ago. Kingfish, I just don't love her.
2: Brother Andy, that's the old-fashioned idea. The new way is to marry them first and then learn to love them.
1: Yeah, well, I like the old-fashioned way of loving them first and then learning to forget them.
2: Now, wait a minute. You can't do that to me.
1: Now, like I told you 20 times before, she's too old for me.
2: Well, now, wait just a minute here. I'll sue you for breach of promise. I'll go see my lawyer right now.
1: You'll sue me for breach of promise?
2: Yeah, you promised to be my brother-in-law. Oh, I'll get you. I'll get you. Hello there, Gabby.
3: Oh, Kingfish, come on in.
2: Yeah, well, Gabby, how's the law business? You look kind of sad about something. What's the matter?
3: I just had a horrible experience. I just lost a client.
2: Oh, that's too bad. How did it happen?
3: I fell off the ambulance.
2: Well, now, listen, Gabby, I come to see you about my sister-in-law, Fluorescent. Is you seen her since she's been in town?
3: You mean that bastard gal that was sitting on your front steps in Sapphire?
2: Yeah, that's her. She just come up from the country.
3: Well, tell me something, Kingfish. Is she web-footed or was that mud between her toes?
2: You must have seen her when she had my shoes on.
3: How'd she get to New York? Hitchhike or walk?
2: No, she came by great.

0: Gabby, I ain't much of a man for in-laws. My wife's mother will drive me crazy. And this gal is almost as bad as the staying at my house. Now, how can I get Annie to marry her so I can get out of our house?
1: Oh, when I saw her, she looked like a scarecrow. Why don't you send her to the beauty shop and get her fixed up? They can do wonders over there, just wonders.
0: Say, that's a good idea. I'll put my watch in pawn, I'll put everything else in pawn, and I'll get them to fix her up so she'll be a real glamour gal.
1: Oh, that beauty shop will do a job on, all right. They'll give her false eyelashes, they'll give her false eyebrows, they'll put rats in her hair, they'll give her false fingernails, and a duco job on her face. Make her real good looking, just like other women.
0: Sure enough.
1: Yes, indeed. And after she gets them beauty shop good looks, she'll understand one thing.
0: What's that?
1: Why, so many women carry umbrellas when it rains.
0: Come on, Andy. Let's go in the house, and you can pop the question to fluorescent right here and now.
2: Yeah, I can't wait. You know, I've seen her two or three times on the street lately, and she looks like $1 million.
0: Oh, yeah, it's wonderful what they can do for them in the beauty saloon, all right. Yeah, and since she got herself fixed up, you know, she really done become a hip gal. She's popular, too.
2: Oh, yeah. I can hardly wait to pre-pose marriage.
0: Where are we? Hello there, fluorescent. How is you?
3: Oh, hello, Brother George. What's cooking? Hello, Mr. Brown. How's Dreamboat today?
2: Look at you. You really beautiful now. Well, fluorescent darling, I got something to say to you.
3: Pull yourself together, lover boy. What's on your mind?
2: Well, I'd like to talk to you about marriage.
3: Sorry, honey, Ty, but one of the hip cats over at the Savoy Ballroom just talked to me about the same thing, and we're all set.
0: Sure enough, you mean that you was going to get married? Oh, congratulations.
2: Wait a minute here. What's the matter with me for a husband?
3: I'm sorry. You're too old for me. So long, Pop.
2: Well, now, there's a fine thing.
0: Well, Andy, it's too bad that you didn't take off my hands. But I done a pretty smart job in getting her fixed up and finding a husband for her. Oh, boy, I was rid of her. And me and Sapphire are going to have some peace around here now.
4: Oh, George, did fluorescent tell you the good news?
0: Oh, yeah, I just heard it, honey, and I'm plenty happy.
4: Oh, I was so excited about it that I phoned long distance to Mother. And I told her how easy you got fluorescent married.
0: What'd you say?
4: Mother's arriving here tomorrow to live with her so you can do the same thing for her.
0: Oh.
2: Good night, folks.

Company, the makers of Rinso, invite you to sit back, relax, and enjoy the story of Amos and Andy. Today, the Kingfisher's wife, Sapphire, is spending most of the afternoon in the beauty shop for one of her regular treatments. And finding herself...

0: Short of money, she has phoned the Kingfish to come over immediately with the cash. Andy agreed to walk over with the Kingfish, and they are approaching the beauty shop now.
1: I has always wanted to see what goes on inside of one of these places, Kingfish.
2: Oh, yeah, you can go in.
1: Is this the beauty shop right here, this Mamie Laverne?
2: Andy, don't say Mamie. Look at the sign there. M-M-E. That spells mm. It's the abbreviation for the French word monsieur. That's what it is.
1: Well, let's get on in there.
2: Yes, Alpha ought to be ready to leave the place for now.
3: Good afternoon, gentlemen.
2: Hello, miss. Mr. George Stevens. I come here for my wife.
1: Her name is Mrs. George Stevens.
3: Oh, yes, I believe. Now, let me look at my book and see what project she is. Miss Sapphire Stevens.
2: Mm-hmm.
3: Let me see. Is she the facial massage and coiffure or manicure, shampoo, and eyebrow plucks?
2: No, I think she's the wrinkle, smooth, chin tightening, and general overhauler.
3: Oh, yes, I believe she's almost ready. She's just getting a little touch-up now.
2: Touch-up?
3: Yes, just touching up near the roots of her gray hair.
2: Well, my wife ain't got no gray hair.
3: Oh, come, Mr. Stevens.
2: Oh, well.
1: Yeah, what'd you think she had on the roots of her hair, Kingfish? Powder?
3: Will you wait out here, and I'll go back and see if she's ready.
2: Yeah, thank you very much. Say, Andy, look back there. See that door open there?
1: Yeah.
2: There's a woman getting a finger waved.
1: Yeah, I wonder what a woman wants with wavy fingers.
2: Huh? Hey, look at that booth over there, Andy. Look at that.
1: Yeah. There's a woman sitting there with a bucket on top of her head.
2: That's electric dryer, son.
1: Oh, looks awful on her.
2: Better looking in some of the new hats they got, I know that.
1: Hey, look here. There's a door that's open a little, but you can't see nothing.
2: I tell you what let's do. Let's tiptoe down there near it. Maybe we can hear some gossip.
1: Yeah.
2: Come on. Quiet now, Andy.
4: How would you like to have a little curl in front, Miss Coldright? Well, let's try it. By the way, Miss Coldright, I see your friend, Miss Henrietta, is in one of the rear booths getting fixed up today. That Henrietta woman's no friend of mine no more.
5: Has y'all had a fight, Miss Coldright?
4: No, but my husband, Mr. Coldright, has told me plenty. You know, Henrietta works in the same office as Mr. Coldright, and Mr. Coldright says he don't want me going around with Henrietta because all she's got on her mind is men. Mr. Coldright says Henrietta comes to work at the office in a tight-fitting satin dress and tries to be so attractive to all the men. And Mr. Coldright don't want me to spoil my reputation by running around with a girl like Henrietta. Oh, I tell you.
2: Come on, Andy, come on. They better not turn the sun lamp on her. That woman would get a tan tongue, you know that?
1: Yeah, that Mr. Coldright certainly hates Henrietta, don't he?
2: Yeah.
3: Oh, Miss Stevens is ready now. You can go on back. She's in the last booth on the right.
2: Thank you very much, thank you. Come on, Andy, come on with me.
1: Yeah. Hey, look, Kingfish. You mean to say that women is in all these booths here getting fixed up?
2: Yeah, wait a minute. Here's another door next to the end there that's open. Let's listen.
3: How do you want your hair done this morning, Miss Henrietta? Must I comb it up?
5: No, you better comb it down. I got a luncheon date with Mr. Coldright, and he says he loves my hair hanging on my shoulders.
1: That man Coldright gets around, don't he?
2: Yeah. He sure do. Yeah, well, let's get on in here with Sapphire. Come on.
6: George, is that you?
2: Yeah, that's me, honey. Andy's with me.
6: Well, you and Andy come on in. Sorry I'm late, but I have to wait almost an hour.
2: Yeah, well, when is it going to start to work on you?
6: What are you talking about, George? They have finished with me. By the way, Andy, how do you like my hair done up on top like this?
1: You look good. Covers your bald spot.
6: I also had a facial, George. If you look real close, you'll see that they done took the crow's feet away from my eyes.
2: Mm-hmm, yeah. They took away the crow's feet, all right, but the tracks are still there.
6: You just shut your mouth and give me $5.
2: All right, here you is.
6: And I'll see you at home.
2: All right, all right. Come on, Anna. Spending $5 and she still looks bad.
1: Yeah, well, one good thing with her, you ain't got to worry about Mr. Coldright.
2: No, he ain't.
1: I know one thing. I ain't never going to get married because the upkeep on a woman's face alone would keep a man broke. Boy, this expense cures me of marriage. I'm going to stay single and just go breezing along with the breeze.
6: Yeah. Is you comfortable in that chair, George?
2: Why are you so sweet to me around the house today, honey? I don't give you all the money I got.
6: Well, George, I might as well tell you. One of my relatives is coming to stay with us.
2: Well, that's all. If you was figuring on that mother of yours coming around here and boss me and run my house, I'm going to throw up the sponge.
6: Now, wait a minute.
2: Wait a minute. Your mother is the meanest woman I done ever had in this house.
6: Mother ain't coming.
2: She is the worst. Did you say some sweet words then?
6: It ain't mother that's coming.
2: Well, whoever it is will be an improvement on that old bastard.
6: Now, you let mother alone.
2: Yeah, well, I wish you'd let me alone. Stay away from here, too. Who's coming?
6: My unmarried sister, Florescence.
2: Unmarried sister. Mm-hmm. You mean to tell me that country girl is coming up here and stay with us?
5: Yes, she is.
2: Yeah, but where is she going to sleep? We ain't got but them two little beds.
5: Well, we got that sofa.
2: That bumpy, hard old sofa? Will Florescent fit on that?
5: No, but you will.
2: Now, wait a minute here. I ain't going to do that.
5: Now, look, Joyce. Here's a picture that she sent me with the letter.
2: Let me see the thing.
5: There you is. But I think she took off some weight since this was sent.
2: Yeah, look at them double chins on that woman, will you? She looked like a stack of used tires standing there.
5: Oh, George, you talk like Florescent was a hippopotamus.
2: No, ain't no hippopotamus ever been as hippie as she is. Or potamus either, I tell you that.
5: Well, she's coming anyhow. She's arriving tomorrow.
2: Well, now, wait a minute. I can't afford to have her laying around here eating up my food.
5: Well, there's only one solution to it, George. We got to take care of her till we can introduce her to some legible bachelor that ain't married.
2: Legible bachelor, huh? Now, who do I want to get even with about something? Let me see. Let me look at that picture again there. Look at that woman. She's getting ugly every year.
5: Well, after all, George, she's 43.
2: According to this picture, she's 10 years ahead of schedule. I know that. She ought to go in the beauty shop and stay there for a month. Never leave the joint.
5: She ain't never been inside of one, George. But you just got to let her live here till you get her married.
2: Hey, wait a minute, I got an idea. Maybe I could get Andy Brown to marry her.
5: But don't you think Andy's a bum?
2: Yeah, but at her stage of the game, she can't be Tuesday, honey.
5: Say, you know Andy might not be bad for Florescent.
2: No, on second thought, Andy ain't interested in getting married. He wants to stay single. The last thing he said to me this morning was,
7: I'm just breathing along with a breeze.
8: Well, hello there, Kingfish. Come in.
2: Yeah, well, if it ain't my bosom buddy, Bachelor Andy Brown. Tell me all your troubles. I know how it is when a man's got worries and he ain't got no wife to comfort him and talk over the troubles with him.
8: Wait a minute. I ain't got no worries, Kingfish. And I think the reason I ain't is because I'm single.
2: Now, there's the same thing that you mentioned there, that you ain't got no wife. As long as you was done brung up the subject, though, you know, less than an hour ago, I was talking about the same thing to Sapphire.
8: You was, huh?
2: Yeah, I was telling her what you said this morning about marrying a girl that spends so much money in a beauty shop.
8: Yeah, and all of them do it.
2: No, no, Brother Andy. There's a very ultra-economical type that never goes in a beauty shop. And you was lucky if you can land one like that.
8: Yeah, but where is it?
2: Ah, now my darling wife has got a charming little sister named Florescent. And she's staying with us for the winter. Yeah, your little sister, well, I say little, she's got a little fat here and a little fat there.
8: But
2: she is one girl that makes a perfect wife. I hate to see her get married. You know, I would cry at the altar like a mother.
8: Yeah, well, wipe your tears away, Mama. I ain't gonna take her to New Orleans.
2: No, Andy, I'd like to have a good cry. If I could get two soulmates together.
8: No, Kingfish, I ain't in the marrying mood.
2: Well, now, wait a minute, Andy. It's the rule and regulation of nature that every man has got to have a wife. Because without one, you ain't got the love and companionship, and that's what you need.
8: Listen, if I need love and companionship, I can do better with a dog. When a dog sits on your lap and kisses your hand, you know that it's really love he's after and not money to spend in no beauty shop. A dog really treats you good.
2: Oh, she'll treat you like a dog all right, then. I want you to come over and meet Florescent tonight.
8: Well, how come you were so anxious for me to meet this gal, Kingfish?
2: Well, Andy, I ain't never told you this before, son, but now's as good a time as any. You see, Andy, I was fond of you. I've always loved you like a brother. And if you were to marry Florescent, that would make you my brother-in-law. And, Andy, that is the sweetest relation between two men.
8: Kingfish, I never know that you felt that way about me.
2: Yeah, well, it's high time I told you, brother-in-law. Yes, Andy, I'd be proud and happy to put you on one of the limbs of my family tree.
8: Well, I'd like to get out on a limb.
2: Oh, I'll get you out on a limb, boy.
8: Yeah, you know, and another thing, if we was brother-in-laws, why, maybe you wouldn't teach me how to money no more.
2: Well, that's right. But even if I did teach you, you'd have the satisfaction of knowing that the money is still in the family. You see what I mean?
8: Yeah, that's right. Brother-in-laws is good, all right. What kind of a gal is this Leon Tubin?
2: A pro wrestling.
8: Oh, yeah.
2: She is a lovely gal, and I want you to meet her before you marry her. You know, if I'd have met her before I married my wife, I would have never married Sapphire.
8: You mean you'd have married Florescent?
2: No, I just wouldn't have married Sapphire.
8: Well, tell me this. What does she look like? Has you got a picture of her that I can see?
9: Yeah, I just got one here, but I won't warn you, Andy. This ain't a very good one. The picture was took under very bad conditions.
8: It was, huh?
9: Yeah, it was film in the camera at the time. That is old film, I mean, like that.
8: Well, let me see the picture.
9: Mm-hmm.
8: Hmm. This is a group picture, ain't it?
9: No, that group is all her. That's all her.
8: No, Kingfish. I think she's too old for me. And she ain't good looking, neither.
9: Yeah, but looks don't mean nothing, brother-in-law, Andrew. Well, after all, beauty's only skin deep.
8: Yeah, well, she got a lot of skin on her there.
9: She loaded with skin.
8: Oh, yeah, she sure is a big woman.
9: Yeah, well, now, that's the beauty part of it, her being big. Most men marry skinny little gals, work their heads off making money to fatten them up so they look like a wife. Well, if you was getting a gal that's already been pre-fattened, you see what I mean?
8: I'd like to meet her. What time could I come to see her?
9: Well, we're having supper around 7 o'clock.
8: Yeah, how about me getting there at 6:30?
9: Make it around 8:30. You see, Phil Russell just come from the country, and she ain't used to strangers yet. You can come to supper some other night after she done learned to eat with a knife and fork.

0: shows of yours, brother-in-law, are too tight for my feet. It hurts me so I can't stand them.
1: Squeeze into them, honey.
2: Yeah, and when you get acquainted with Mr. Brown, why, you can pry them off again. Do that.
0: All right, Brother George.
1: Maybe you ought to sprinkle some of my perfume in your hair, honey.
0: Well, I'm already dabbed behind my ears with vanilla extract.
2: Vanilla extract? You two get billing and cooing, he's going to think he's making love to an angel food cake, you know that?
0: Oh, I'm so excited about this. This is the first time I've talked to a man since Zeke Smith talked to me back in the country.
1: Well, I didn't know you had a date with Zeke Smith.
0: Well, it wasn't exactly no date. He was across the field one day calling the hogs, and when they came to him, I walked up with him. After that, you could always go out and round them up quietly.
2: By the way, Sapphire, if Andy asks for Russell's age, we can't tell him that she's 43, because Andy's 43 herself.
1: Oh, that's right. Well, we'll have to knock off 10 years and say she's only 33.
2: Yeah, that's a good... there's Andy now. Put on your shoes, little Russell.
0: Uh-oh, he's here. Oh, Sapphire, how do I look? George, how do I look?
2: It's too late now. I'm going to let him in. Well, well, well. Good evening, brother-in-law.
1: Good evening, Andy.
3: Hello, folks.
2: Andy, allow me the privilege to introduce to you my very charming and single sister-in-law by marriage, the very desirable Soretta.
3: Well, I got to be going.
2: Wait a minute. Come back here. Come back here.
3: No, let go of my necktie, Kingfish. Let go. You're choking me.
1: Don't go so soon, Andy. And Florence, say hello to Mr. Brown.
0: Hello, Mr. Brown. Sapphire, can I take off my shoes now?
2: Wait a minute. Andy, sit down. Make yourself comfortable. Take off your shoes, too, Andy.
3: Yeah.
2: You two ought to find a lot in common on account of there's only 10 years difference in your ages.
3: Yeah, I figured she was about 53.
1: Oh, Andy, you missed it by 20 years.
3: Well, I didn't want to say 73.
0: Now, what you got in the package?
3: I brung you a present.
0: What is it?
3: A bag of potato chips.
0: Potato chips? For me?
3: There's for us.
0: Oh, gimme, I just love these potato chips.
2: Wait a minute, Florescent. You've got to take them out of the bag first there. Don't do that.
1: Well, come on, George. Let's go to the movies and leave the young folks alone.
2: Yeah, well, we'll be back in a couple of hours. You'll enjoy yourself, and if I know Andy, he'll speak right up for himself.
3: Yeah, well, see you later.
0: Goodbye.
1: Have a good time, you little lovebird. Come on, George. Oh, George, I certainly hope that this thing works out. You think it will?
2: Well, I'll soon find out. I'll tell you what we're going to do. Let's stay right here, and I'll peek through the keyhole.
1: What do you see, George?
2: They are sitting in two chairs. Wait a minute.
1: What is it?
2: Andy is getting up. He's walking over to the sofa.
1: Well, where's Florence?
2: She's sitting in the chair near him. Uh-oh. Andy is dimming the light by the sofa.
1: Oh, that's great. It's working.
2: Hot dog. Now he's sitting on the sofa.
1: Really? How about Florence?
2: Well, she ain't moved yet. Uh-oh.
1: What's happened?
2: Andy laid down to take a nap.

0: What you want to see me about, Andy?
1: Well, Amos, I want to ask you a question.
2: Mm-hmm.
1: If you was me, would you marry a gal if you didn't love her?
0: Well, not unless I was out of my head, I wouldn't.
1: Yeah, well, the Kingfisher's sister-in-law, Fluorescent, is a gal.
3: Huh?
1: I think she's too old for me, though. It finally come out that she was 73.
0: Oh, Andy, I don't think a man ought to marry a gal unless there's true love there.
1: Yeah, I think you're right.
0: After all, Andy, a real marriage is when you can have the thrill of picking up the one you love in your arms and holding them close to you.
1: Yeah, well, that holding close thing ain't bad, but somebody's got to help me when it comes to picking Fluorescent up.
0: Well, tell me this, Andy. When you see her the first time, did you have a feeling of love? Did you kind of get tight in the chest?
1: No, I got upset in the stomach.
0: Well, Andy, just remember one thing. After you marry the gal, you got to live in the same house with her for the rest of your life.
1: Yeah, you're right. Amos, you talked me out of it.
0: Yeah, well, come in, Kingfish. I'm just leaving.
1: Yeah.
2: Well, how is it, Amos? How is my future brother-in-law, Andy?
1: That's what I want to talk to you about.
0: Yeah, well, I'll see you all later. So long, fellas.
2: Thank you, Brother Amos.
1: So long, Amos.
2: Brother-in-law, dear...
1: Hold it, hold it. I might as well nip you in the bud right now and tell you that I ain't going to marry a Fluorescent.
2: But, Brother Andy, you mean that you ain't going to marry a Fluorescent, that sweet little delicate flower?
1: What you talking about, flower? She went to seed 20 years ago. Kingfish, I just don't love her.
2: Brother Andy, that's the old-fashioned idea. The new way is to marry them first and then learn to love them.
1: Yeah, well, I like the old-fashioned way of loving them first and then learning to forget them.
2: Now, wait a minute. You can't do that to me.
1: Now, like I told you 20 times before, she's too old for me.
2: Well, now, wait just a minute here. I'll sue you for breach of promise. I'll go see my lawyer right now.
1: You'll sue me for breach of promise?
2: Yeah, you promised to be my brother-in-law. Oh, I'll get you. I'll get you. Hello there, Gabby.
4: Hello, Kingfish. Come on in. Come on in.
2: Yeah, well, Gabby, how's the law business? You look kind of sad about something. What's the matter?
4: I just had a horrible experience. I just lost a client.
2: Oh, that's too bad. How'd it happen?
4: I fell off the ambulance.
2: Well, now, listen, Gabby. I come to see you about my sister-in-law, Fluorescent. Is you seen her since you've been in town?
4: You mean that bastard gal that was sitting on your front steps at Sapphire?
2: Yeah, that's her. She just come up from the country.
4: Well, tell me something, Kingfish. Is she web-footed or was that mud between her toes?
2: Wait a minute. You must have seen her when she had my shoes on.
4: How'd she get to New York? Hitchhike or walk?
2: No, she came by Greyhound.
4: Greyhound? That dog certainly carried a load, didn't it?
2: You know, Andy Brown promised to marry this gal and then back down. Said that she's too old and ugly and all that stuff. Now, here's what I want to ask you. Can I force the marriage by suing him for breach of promise?
4: Breach of promise, breach of promise. I represented a beautiful girl in court once, and she was suing for breach of promise. I got up and I pleaded my case right to the judge. I pleaded right to him. I made a wonderful plea. Then the lawyer for the defendant got up, and he made his plea. The judge didn't know what to do. He said to this beautiful girl, come with me into my private chamber. She went in there with the judge. They was locked up for 20 solid minutes. And then the door opened, and the judge spoke.
2: What did he say?
4: Lovely, lovely.
2: Gabby, I ain't much of a man for in-laws. My wife's mother will drive me crazy. And this girl is almost as bad as the stand of my house. Now, how can I get Andy to marry so I can get out of our house?
4: Oh, that's why she looked like a scarecrow. Why don't you send her to the beauty shop and get her fixed up? They can do wonders over there, just wonders.
2: Hey, that's a good idea. I'll put my watch in pawn, I'll put everything else in pawn, and I'll get them to fix her up so she'll be a real glamour gal.
4: Oh, that beauty shop will do a job on, all right. They'll give her false eyelashes, they'll give her false eyebrows, they'll put wraps in her hair, they'll give her false fingernails, and a do-cool job on her face. Make her real good-looking, just like other women.
2: Jonah?
4: Yes, indeed. And after she gets them beauty shop good looks, she'll understand one thing.
2: What's that?
4: Why, so many women carry umbrellas when it rains.
2: Come on, Andy, let's go in the house, and you can pop the question to Fluorescent right here now.
1: Yeah, I can't wait. You know, I've seen her two or three times on the street lately, and she looks like $1 million.
2: Oh, yeah, it's wonderful what they can do for them in the beauty saloon, all right. Yeah, and since she got herself fixed up, you know, she really done become a hip gal. She's popular, too.
1: Oh, yeah, I can hardly wait to pre-pose marriage.
2: Hello there, Fluorescent.
5: How are you? Oh, hello, Brother Dan. What's cooking? Hello, Mr. Brown. How's
1: Dreamboat
5: today?
1: Mm-hmm. Look at you. You're really beautiful now. Well, Fluorescent, darling. I got something to say to you.
5: Pull yourself together, lover boy. What's on your mind?
1: Well, I'd like to talk to you about marriage.
5: room. Just talk to him about the same thing, and we're all set.
2: Sure enough, you mean that that you are going to get married? Oh, congratulations.
1: Wait a minute, dear. What's the matter with me for a husband?
5: I'm sorry. You're too old for me. Come on, Pop.
1: Now, there's a fine thing.
2: Well, Andy, it's too bad that you didn't take off my hands, but I've done a pretty small job in getting her fixed up and finding a husband for her. Oh, boy, I rid of her. And me and Sapphire are going to have some peace around here now.
3: Oh, George, did Florence tell you the good news?
2: Oh, yeah, I just heard it, honey, and I'm plenty happy.
3: Oh, I was so excited about it that I phoned long distance to Mother. And I told her how easy you got fluorescent married.
2: What'd you say?
3: Mother's arriving here tomorrow to live with us so you can do the same thing for her.
2: Oh.

When you see a fellow walking down the street whistling cheerfully, you can just bet on it he's feeling pretty good. And when you hear a woman whistling, especially if she whistles while she's washing clothes, you can make the same bet. She's feeling pretty good. And you can also bet that she's using our new soapy rich Rinso. That's why she feels so swell. She can see herself that new Rinso gets out more dirt without making her work so hard. And chances are, here's the little tune she's either whistling or singing. Rinso.

0: 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This evening's titles were Andy Plays Santa, Homesteading in Alaska, Sapphire's Sister, Floresca, and Kingfish Wants Andy to Marry Sapphire's Sister. 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This evening's show is presented in memory of Robert Weekland. Tune in again, next Sunday evening, same time, same place, for another set of hilarious, side-splitting, rib-tickling comedy shows, here on Audio Theater. This is Zoe saying, thanks for listening. Till then, have a great one.
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0: Good evening, this is your host, Will. Welcome to Audio Theater for Monday, May 11th, 2026. 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Tonight's titles is as follows. 45 Minutes to Murder, and Loser Take All. 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

0: welcome. I'm E.T. Marshall, dean of the demons and devils that descend upon us at this hour. We've been told by a gallery of characters as diverse as Douglas MacArthur, Thomas Edison, and Aldous Huxley that there are no substitutes for victory, hard work, and talent, respectively. Does that imply that there can be no satisfactory substitute for anything? Well, suppose you were condemned to death. How about a substitute who would walk that last mile for you?
1: But I didn't kill him, Lieutenant.
2: Come on, Mr. Ragland. You're only wasting time.
1: I tell you, I'm innocent.
2: You sent him that bottle of liquor. It was poison.
1: But I...
2: It was a birthday gift. The note was in your handwriting. I have the testimony of the clerk of the store. He remembers selling you this bottle.
1: Okay. Now, let me ask you, if I did kill him, would I be crazy enough to leave so many clues pointing to me?
2: Sure. Sure, because maybe that's your defense. You figure the members of the jury will ask that same question. Would he be crazy enough to leave all those clues? Well, I wish you luck, because you're going to find out the hard way.
0: Our mystery drama, 45 Minutes to Murder, written especially for the Mystery Theater by Sam Dan, and stars Larry Haynes. 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I'll be back shortly with Act One. We are told, thou shalt not kill. The laws, both secular and divine, define murder as the ultimate crime, for which the ultimate penalty must be exacted. And yet, deep or not so deep, in all of us, is a bloodlust. And some of us satisfy it actively, while most of us, fortunately, are happy to indulge it vicariously. After all, isn't that why you listen to our program? What you want is murder. Well, you got here just in time. The body is still warm.
2: He deceased a female, white, age 50, named Emma Martindale. Her death was caused by an injection of hydrocyanic acid.
3: What's that, Doc?
2: It's all

0: sympathy on the death of your wife.
1: Don't say the death of my wife, Lieutenant. Say the murder.
0: Tell me what you know, Mr. Martindale.
1: James Raglan has always hated me.
0: James Raglan, why?
1: Why? He envies me my talent, my success, my position as vice president of Caraway Chemicals.
0: Uh-huh.
1: A job he thinks should have been given to him. Why, he's so extravagant, wasteful. The way he spends money, we'd be bankrupt in a year.
0: Well, if he hated and envied you, why should he kill her?
1: Incompetence, stupidity. Here, read this. It's card.
0: To Emmett, on your birthday, to be sipped slowly.
1: It was delivered to the house this morning with the bottle of cognac. The poisoned bottle of cognac.

0: A gift from him.
1: Need the card, darling.
0: It's from him. His handwriting.
1: It must be a practical joke.
0: It's remarkable after all these years.
1: I always wanted to be reconciled with Jim. And since he's taken the first step, well, I'm going to open this bottle and drink to it. What better way?
0: I dare you.
1: What?
0: Oh, pour some for me, too.
1: But, darling, you never drink.
0: Oh, no, but this does call for a celebration.
1: It certainly does. It means Jim has finally matured. Oh, it's going to help at the office if Jim is willing to pull his weight finally.
0: I propose a double toast. To your birthday.
1: No, don't remind
0: me. And to the flowering or the reflowering of a friendship.
1: We were holding our glasses aloft, as you do when you toast. And it seemed to me that I noticed a kind of cloudiness in the cognac. I wondered what it might be. It was Dunson's, one of the most expensive cognacs you can buy. Still, this might have been a defective bottle. I was going to say, let's not drink this just yet, darling. But he had already swallowed it down.
0: Aren't you going to drink yours, Emmett?
1: Well, Emmett, do you notice anything strange about the cognac?
0: Strange? Yeah, I don't really know enough about
1: it. No, I mean the taste.
0: Well, I don't know how it's supposed to taste.
1: Well, kind of it's my imagination.
0: Well...
1: What?
0: Well, maybe I'm not used to it.
1: You're used to what?
0: Emmett! Oh, Emmett, I see
1: it. What
0: is it?
1: Marjorie! I'll call a doctor. He was dead when help arrived. Really, there was nothing anyone could do. And now you know everything. Well, thank you, Mr. Martindale. No, Lieutenant, you don't know everything.
2: Oh.
1: I had every intention of killing Jim Raglan. Killing him with my bare hands. But your officers beat me to it. You saved him, you arrested him.
2: You'll have to let justice take its course.
1: Well, that's a superfluous remark. Certainly, I expect justice to take its course. If it doesn't, I'll take my own. Mr. Raglan?
3: Who are you?
1: Lieutenant Cooper, homicide.
3: I didn't kill her.
1: You didn't mean to kill her. You sent the bottle of poison cognac to him.
3: I didn't send a bottle of poison cognac to anybody.
1: Now, Mr. Raglan, I want to help you.
3: If you want to help me, you'll find out who's trying to frame me.
1: Did you send Mr. Martindale a birthday gift?
3: Yeah.
1: You don't deny it.
3: But it wasn't poison. It was Dunston's cognac, 100 years old. It cost $200.
1: Isn't that a lot of money to spend on a birthday gift?
3: Well,
1: especially for a person you really don't care for.
3: Who told you that?
1: Do you like Mr. Martindale? Are you in the habit of giving him gifts on his birthday?
3: Well, I just thought we'd been at sword's point long enough.
1: Sword's point?
3: Well, it's just that we disagree on money. He hates to spend it. I decided it would be better for the firm if we pulled together.
1: Or if you could, pull alone.
3: I only wanted to make peace with him.
1: A $200 present?
3: It's an impression. The business required both of us to work in harmony. I own stock in the company.
1: Well, we have the note in your handwriting.
3: Would I be such a fool?
1: Well, sure. Murder is basically a fool's occupation.
3: All you have is Emmett's word for it.
1: For what?
3: That the cognac I sent him is the same cognac that poisoned his wife. Listen. Suppose he wanted to kill her.
1: Why?
3: Well, suppose the cognac arrives and has the note in my handwriting. He gets a sudden flash of inspiration. He opens it. He spikes it with the poison.
1: Yeah. Sure. Fine. Where would he get the poison?
3: We're in the chemical business. He's a chemist. He has a laboratory in the house. He gets his wife to drink some of the cognac. And here I am. In jail, the killer.
2: Well, you must admit it sounds a bit far-fetched.
3: I don't admit anything.
2: Mr. Radman, make it easy on yourself, huh? Anytime you're ready to make a statement, why, you...
3: I'll have your badge. I'll see this town for false arrest. How dare you accuse me?
2: Now, look, Mr. Radman.
3: Why don't you go to Barnaby's liquor store on 4th and Van Buren? That's where I bought the cognac. I said, give me a bottle of Dunstan's. He got it. I said, gift wrap, and put this card inside. He did it. And then I said, deliver it. There was no way I could have poisoned that cognac.
2: Sure, I remember, Lieutenant. I don't sell a bottle of Dunstan's every day, you know what I mean? Very few liquor stores even carry that quality. Now, he came in here, asked for the Dunstan's. He wrote a note.
3: Yeah, he says, gift wrap it and put this note inside, which I did.
2: So, now we have this wrapped package. Now, tell me the next thing that happened.
3: The next thing he said...
2: I want this delivered.
3: Sure thing.
2: Right now. To Mr. Emmett Martindale. 13 Pleasant Drive.
3: Oh, well, my delivery guy won't come in until noon.
2: Well, that's more than an hour from now. I'd like it delivered at once.
3: Well, it's only an hour away.
2: All right. Suppose we forget the whole thing.
3: Oh, no, wait, wait. Let us not be hasty. Now, you stay here a minute. Watch the place, will you? I'll run next door to the grocery. Maybe this guy will help you. I ran next door to Markowitz's place. We do favors for each other, see? But his kid was already on delivery.
2: You left Mr. Raglan and the package all alone in your store?
3: Yeah.
2: For how long?
3: Oh, I don't know. A couple of minutes.
2: Now think very carefully. Was he carrying anything?
3: Yeah, one of them,
2: Case. You sure?
3: Yeah, positive.
2: Then he did have the opportunity to switch bottles. Now, the point is, he was alone with the package.
3: Well, sure. He was alone with every package in the store.
2: I see. And then what did you do?
3: I went back, and I told him straight out, I can't deliver this for at least an hour.
2: Yeah,
3: didn't cancel it. Oh, no, wait. Let me think.
2: Yes.
3: It took me 10 minutes to get to Pleasant. 10 minutes back. I can close the store for 20 minutes or a half hour. Look, I'll deliver it myself.
2: And then what happened?
3: And what do you think? I delivered the package.
2: I want you to explain every detail of that delivery.
3: Okay. I drive up to the door. I park the car. I ring the bell.
0: Yes?
3: Hey, good guess. I got a package here for Mr. Martindale.
0: From whom?
3: From Mr. James Raglan. Hey, what's your name?
0: Are you sure it's from Mr. James Raglan?
3: Cross my heart and hope to die.
0: Wait here.
3: With that, he leaves me standing at the door. Well, from inside, I hear voices.
2: What kind of voices?
3: Voices?
2: Saying what?
3: Well, I couldn't hear. It isn't more than a minute. And she comes back.
0: Thank you. That'll be all.
3: What time do you get off tonight, honey?
2: You know how it is, Lieutenant. You win some, you lose some.
3: Yeah.
2: Would you know exactly what time that was?
3: You bet I know. Every minute was costing me money. It was exactly 9 minutes after 11.
2: Your name is Marguerite Willis?
0: Yes, officer.
2: And just after 11 this morning, a man delivered a package?
0: A bottle of cognac for Mr. Martindale.
2: Uh-huh.
0: I brought it in to him.
2: Tell me, why did you ask the delivery man to wait?
0: Well, I couldn't believe Mr. Raglan would send Mr. Martindale a present.
2: Why not?
0: Well, I shouldn't say this, perhaps, but there's always been that bad blood between them.
2: I see. Now, tell me what happened when you brought the present to Mr. Martindale.
0: A gift for you, for Mr. Raglan.
2: Are you sure?
0: That could be right.
2: Well, we didn't find out. You can leave the room if you like, Marguerite. It could be a bomb.
1: Well, look at this.
4: It's a bottle of cognac.
1: Not just cognac, it's Benson's cognac. And it's extravagant fool. Maybe he wants to poison me. But with Dunston? Nobody would poison with a bottle of Dunston. Could be worth $200-$300. It's just too much money. Emma! Emma, dear. Come in here. It's a gift from Jim.
0: A gift from Jim?
4: I walked out of the room and I began to dust the parlor. I could hear them talking about it. He opened the bottle. He said that he'd join him.
1: How long did that take?
4: Just as long as it takes to tell you. Next thing I know, I hear him yell for me to call a doctor.
1: Did you?
4: Well, I was standing near the phone, so I just lifted it and called the police emergency number for an ambulance.
1: And they came right away?
4: Oh, yes. Right away.
1: Thank you.

All? That's all for whom? It could be all for Mr. James Ragland, but you know it can't be as simple as this. After all, it's only the end of Act One.

0: I'm Hyman Brown, producer-director of the CBS Radio Mystery Theater, inviting you to a week of supernatural history. Beginning this Sunday, July 4th, we'll celebrate this bicentennial with seven new and original dramas of suspense, rooted in America's past. In The Angels of Devil's Mountain, for instance, a 20th century man becomes one with a revolutionary soldier.
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2: 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He felt that terrible pain again.
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0: The French say, chacun a son goût, which means everyone to his own taste. All too soon, we become enslaved by our tastes and form habits, which lead to patterns of action. And to these, we remain true. If we are rash and impulsive, we do everything in a rash and impulsive manner, including murder. If, on the other hand, we are devious and complicated, we do everything in a devious and complicated manner, including murder. With what sort of people are we dealing in our story?
1: Lieutenant, what am I getting out of here?
2: Now, Mr. Ragland, while you were in that store, you did have an opportunity to either doctor or Dick Martin.
1: What are you talking about?
2: The owner of the store left you alone for several minutes while he went next door to see if he could get a delivery boy.
1: Listen, Lieutenant, you've got to believe me.
2: Now, you'd have been in the clear to tamper with that bottle.
1: I don't know what you're talking about. I'm innocent.
2: Now, look, Mr. Ragland, you gave me a lead. I followed it. But you're in just as deep as ever.
1: I didn't poison the cognac.
2: Well, if you didn't poison the cognac, who did?
1: I don't know. Martindale did.
2: Now, you said that before. Why would he want to kill his wife?
1: Because...
2: Yes?
1: Because she was too good for him.
2: In what way?
1: In every way. She was delicate and aesthetic, and he was kind of vulgar.
2: And that would motivate him to kill her?
1: That. And Marguerite.
2: Marguerite?
1: The maid.
2: Oh, what about her?
1: Are you serious? Good looking? Sexy?
2: Oh, I see. And Martindale was having an affair with her?
1: How did you know?
2: Well, that's what you're trying to say, isn't it?
1: Well, it's true. Everybody knows.
2: Who's everybody?
1: All of his friends. Her friends. Just us.
2: Well, that's not good enough. Would they be willing to swear to that in a court of law?
1: Well,
2: you know, these things that everyone knows usually come apart on the witness stand under oath.
1: But it's true. All you have to do is look at them. Listen to the tone of their voices when they talk to each other.
2: Why didn't Emmett Martindale divorce his wife and marry the maid?
1: Oh, a gentleman doesn't do that. Besides, in her poor, deluded way, Emma was madly in love with him. She wouldn't let him go. And that's why he took the opportunity to get rid of her.
2: Yes, Mr. Ragland.
1: You don't believe... Well, should I believe you? In this country, a man is supposed to be innocent until he's proved...
2: You'll be given the chance to prove your innocence in court, Mr. Ragland.
1: Now, don't hand me that. Some chance. The state has unlimited resources, money, manpower, experts. What have I got?
2: Now, look, Mr. Ragland, I don't create the setup. I just work for it. Now, let's go back to the beginning. You and Martindale were on the outs. Why?
1: We couldn't agree on anything. Mostly on how the business should be run. You see, he's tight. He's the stingiest human being in existence. He won't spend a dime on anything. I believe you have to spend it to make it. We fight each other constantly. Well, finally I decided we'd have to find a middle ground. It was his birthday, and I took the occasion
2: to send him a very expensive present. Why? Why not take him to $10 or $15?
1: I don't know.
2: Are you in the habit of getting people expensive gifts?
1: No.
2: Wasn't there a lot of defiance in this particular present? Hostility? Wasn't it your way of saying, see how generous I am and how cheap you are?
1: So, maybe that's true.
2: Then wouldn't you say the basic purpose of the gift was not to wish him well, but to irritate him?
1: Okay. What if you're right? What if I did it to outrage his shriveled, miserly, stingy soul? I hated him for being mean and grasping, but that doesn't prove I wanted to

0: It's supposed to have a lot of cholesterol.
1: Well, still and all, I can't think unless I eat.
0: What do you get to think about?
1: Oh, nothing. Nothing so simple can happen to me. It never has. At noon today, a Mrs. Emma Martindale drinks from a bottle of expensive cognac, which a guy named James Raglan sends to her husband as a birthday gift, you see? And she keels over. Yes. The booze, the spike, was poison.
0: James Raglan wished to kill a friend's husband. And something went wrong.
1: Now, 7 hours later, we have Mr. James Raglan in a cell. He'll be charged. The DA is satisfied he has enough to ask for an indictment.
0: But I'm thinking.
1: Yeah?
0: It can't be this easy.
1: It can't be this open and shut. There's something about this case that I just can't seem to get hold of.
0: What's that?
1: I don't know, Gus. Listen, do you have any more of that?

0: Thank you yet, Lieutenant Cooper. You've worked quickly and efficiently. You've gotten these statements from all the witnesses. I don't see how a jury can come up with anything but a verdict of guilty in the first degree.
1: Now, Mr. D.A., that's exactly what I wanted to talk to you about. You see, I am not sure that James Ragland is guilty.
0: What's that?
1: Well, with all the evidence,
2: Mr. Quentin, I'm just not sure.
0: Why?
2: I don't know why.
0: What are you trying to tell me?
1: Well, I know. The case looks ironclad, but I think there's a weak scene somewhere, and the whole thing can come apart.
0: Mm-hmm. Well, there has to be a reason for the way you feel.
1: What is it?
2: Well, that's it. I don't know.
1: Well, maybe I do. It's just that I can't believe James Ragland is guilty.
0: Why?
1: Well, I know how this sounds, but I don't think he's the type.
0: I see. It's one of those reasons. Look, Lieutenant, we've both been around a while. It happens every now and then you get someone who you can't believe can be guilty. Just a hunch. Maybe it bothers you.
1: Yeah, I know exactly what you're talking about, and this one does bother me.
0: But we've got him. We've got him cold, Cooper. You know me. I'm not running for governor. It's as much a job to prove a man innocent as guilty. But James Ragland is 100% guilty.
1: Well, it's just obviously.
0: Ever ask yourself why every now and then somebody bothers you? Because guys like us, we always have it on our conscience that we may be railroading an innocent person. I understand, but not him.
1: Yeah, but I still want to poke around, see if I can come up with something.
0: Okay, since it bothers you.
3: I'd be glad to help in any way I can, Lieutenant Cooper.
1: Now, your full name is Marguerite Willis. How long have you worked for the Martindales?
3: Oh, 8 years.
1: Oh, that's a long time. What was your relationship with the family?
3: My relationship?
1: Mm-hmm.
3: Well, I'm well treated. That's why I am a servant.
1: Yeah. But you see, there were rumors that your relationship with Mr. Martindale is another level.
3: Oh, do you always hear rumors like that? If there's a woman servant in the house and if her face doesn't stop a clock, people always assume some hanky-panky with her husband. Oh, it's automatic. Oh, those rumors don't bother me.
1: Yeah, well, it's a question that has to be asked.
3: Well, I understand.
1: And it's a line of investigation that has to be followed.
3: Well, go ahead. You won't find anything. The truth is, Mr. Martindale doesn't like women. That is, he has no romantic inclinations in that direction. If you know what I mean.
1: No, I'm not sure I do.
3: Well, he's completely involved with his work. He brings it home every night.
1: Uh-huh. How did he behave toward his wife?
3: Oh, like a gentleman.
1: Did they get along?
3: Very well.
1: Did they ever fight?
3: Lieutenant, has somebody been talking to you?
1: Oh, many people talk to me.
3: Well, I'm in a very peculiar position here. Because of my job, I know certain things I have no right to discuss. But I have an idea someone is slandering Mr. Martindale.
1: Mm-hmm. And I'm sure you have an idea who that someone is, assuming it is slander.
3: Well, this conflict between Mr. Martindale and Mr. Ragland, it wasn't only because they couldn't agree on how to run the business. Because what I'm about to say isn't going to help him. But my loyalty has to be to my employers. He was in love with Mrs. Martindale, James Ragland was.
1: Yes.
3: He knew her before Mr. Martindale did.
1: Uh-huh.
3: I even think they were engaged. Then he introduced her to Mr. Martindale, and the next thing everyone knew, Mr. Martindale and Emma were married.
1: I see. And Mr. Ragland never mentioned it.
3: No, I guess not. Mr. Ragland would come here to see her regularly. I remember. It was all the same conversation.
1: Darling, darling, Emma, darling.
3: Jim.
1: You made a mistake. Admit it. You don't love him.
3: Jim, I do love him.
1: That isn't you saying it. It's your pride. If you make a mistake, you don't have to pay for it for the rest of your life. Just walk away from it.
3: No.
1: Look at what he does to you.
3: What does he do to me?
1: He neglects you. He abuses you.
3: Jim, he's my husband.
1: You didn't know what you were doing.
3: Oh, Jim, please don't.
1: Worst of all, he's sick.
3: Now, Jim, he's sickly. And you might learn a lesson.
1: Protect him. Look at yourself. You've been wearing that same dress for 3 years.
3: Oh.
1: The man's a millionaire. You're starving to death, isn't he?
3: Oh, no, I would hardly say that I'm starving.
1: I mean, your soul is starving, your spirit. You've become dowdy. You haven't written a line of poetry since your marriage. No one sees you anymore.
3: I'm happy.
1: I could kill him.
3: Then you wouldn't dare.
1: One day,

0: as it should, on a torrid embrace. What are we going to do with all these people? Practically every one of them seems to be telling a lie. Well, maybe the lies will cancel out and we'll be left with the truth. Maybe the truths will cancel out and we'll be left with a lie. Nothing will happen until I return shortly with Act 3. Mrs. Emma Martindale was killed when she drank some poisoned cognac. This much is definite. The rest is all loose ends. We really don't know for a fact who put the poison into the bottle. Nor do we know if Mrs. Martindale was the intended victim. Our knowledge is exceeded by ignorance, which, however, can be said of everyone, everywhere.
1: You lied to me, James Bradley. You never told me you were once engaged to Emma Martindale.
2: Well, we weren't really engaged, Lieutenant.
1: Now, you never said you were in love with her, but you hated Martindale for taking her from you.
2: Not really.
1: When you withhold vital information deliberately, that's the same as lying. Now, do you deny saying to Emma, I could kill him?
2: I didn't you also say one day, I will kill him?
3: Well, I may have said something like that. I didn't mean it that way.
1: Well, then why did you say it?
3: Because a man gets mad, gets drunk, and says a lot of things he doesn't mean. I know it looks bad.
1: You don't know how bad.
3: But I'm innocent, no matter what. Okay, I should have told you about the way things were between Emma and me. It was a mistake. But I was scared. You can't quit on me. You have to help me.
1: Now, I went to the DA. I stuck my neck out for you, and all the time you were holding out on me.
3: I told you, I was
1: afraid. Now, that's the end of the line. I'm getting off this train because it just isn't going anywhere.

0: the salad and,
1: You got garlic bread?
2: Let's see. I didn't say you. You only go someplace else.
0: Oh, Gus, I have some heavy thinking to do.
2: About what?
0: About this Jane Flagler guy.
2: You still feel he didn't do it?
0: Now, believe me, Gus, I'd like it if he did it, but the package is still too neat.
2: Even though he's been lying to you?
0: Yep.
2: Even though he's got the motive?
0: That's the trouble. He's got everything. Everything.
2: Well, you're going to enjoy your dinner.
0: I know. It's going to fall into place, though, everything.
2: What do you mean?
0: It's all running around in my head, Gus. I just wish something would happen to make it stand still for a minute so I could sort it out.
2: Give it time.
0: Look, I'll start with the salad.
2: Okay. What did you say? I said okay.
0: No. You said give it time.
2: Time.
0: Do you realize, Gus, that this whole thing is based on time? Timing, for crying out loud. It's been right out there in front of me all along. Now, Doc, how long did you say it took for her to die after she swallowed that poison?
3: That's all in the report, Lieutenant. Just a couple of minutes.
0: I see. Okay, she swallows the drink. In a couple of minutes, she's dead, right? Now they call the ambulance immediately.
3: Well, that's what the report says.
0: Yes, and it also says the request was made at 12 noon. It arrived 6 minutes later. It's 12:06.
3: You have to admit that's a great time.
0: Yeah, but don't you see? The question is, when did she drink it? Mr. Barnaby, how many bottles of Dunston's cognac do you keep in stock?
4: Are you kidding? At that price? I just kept the one.
0: And there's no way anyone could have sneaked in here and replaced the bottle of Dunston's you had with one that had been poisoned, huh?
4: In the first place, I got a special protection system, see?
0: Uh-huh.
4: And there's only one key to the store. I never let go of it. And besides, there's the burglar alarm.
0: All right. Now, Dave Ratlin came in yesterday.

0: buy the cognac, huh?
1: Yeah, I told you all that.
0: Yeah, now this was just before 11 o'clock. He bought the cognac and you gift-wrapped it.
1: Look, I'm prepared to testify to that effect in court. He wanted immediate delivery. So I went next door to see if the grocer's delivery boy was around.
0: All right. Now answer this. Where was your delivery boy?
1: Well, it turns out he had a little accident on his motorbike on the way downtown.
0: I see. In the normal way, would he have been here in the morning?
1: Oh, sure. It's his job.
0: Yeah. Now, when Mr. Ragland bought the cognac, he assumed you could deliver it at once.
1: Yeah. Oh, yeah.
0: Yeah, all right. Now, he would have no way of knowing your delivery boy was unavailable.
1: Even I didn't know that.
0: Now, the bottle on the shelf had to be good.
1: You're not kidding.
0: So then, if your boy had been here, he would have taken the bottle and gone to deliver it, and there'd be no way for Ragland to tamper with it, right? He couldn't have planned to use this method to commit murder.
1: I'm glad to hear you say that, Lieutenant.
0: All right, now one further question.
1: Yeah?
0: This bottle. Examine it, please. Is this the bottle that you sold to Mr. Ragland?
1: Yes, sir. It's got the Dunstan's label, see?
0: Uh-huh.
1: And on the bottom, it's got my own sticker. Barnaby, better said.
0: Examine it very carefully. Now, this is the bottle that contained the poisoned cognac Mrs. Martindale drank. Is it the same bottle you delivered?
1: Oh, yes. It can be. Wait a minute. Hold a second now. Now, this is the wrong bottle.
0: Why?
1: There was never any Dunstan cognac in this bottle.
0: Why not?
1: Well, look, it may look like a bottle of Dunstan's, but Dunstan's doesn't use this particular bottle. Here, look at the bottle.
0: Mm.
1: And you see the little raised letters here? It says K-R.
0: K-R.
1: Now, that stands for Krieger.
0: Ah.
1: It's another distillery. They don't even make cognac.
0: Then this can't be the bottle you delivered to the Martindale house, huh?
1: No way.
0: But the switch had to be made somewhere. This is not the same bottle you sold Ragland. Hello, this is Lieutenant Cooper speaking. Sergeant, you got a call earlier to send an ambulance to a Mrs. Martindale. The record says noon. I want you to check that book of yours. Make sure it wasn't about a quarter after 11. Oh, I see. It was the first call you took when you came on at 12. Thank you, Sergeant.
2: Emma, baby, I need some money.
0: But I gave you money yesterday.
2: It's gone.
0: Gone?
2: Yesterday is gone, too.
0: But you just can't go around spending money as if it's...
2: That's what money's for.
0: Well, you're just going to have to learn. Money has to be saved, protected against waste.
2: The way she learned it?
0: Emma was quite... prudent where money was concerned.
2: Sweetie, if you want to make me into another Emma, why did you get rid of her in the first place?
0: You must never say that, even when we're alone.
2: Oh, the only things we should say to each other when we're alone is, I love you.
0: Mm.
2: Now, I should go shopping.
0: Marguerite, I see I shall have to teach you some basic facts of economics.
2: You're not going to teach me anything. I'm going to teach you.
0: Well, it seems to me you're forgetting who you are. I could fire you on the spot.
2: And I could walk out of here and report to the nearest police station.
0: What are you talking about?
2: I'm talking about a bottle of Dunstan's cognac and everything that happened to it from the moment I took it from the delivery man to the moment Emma drank it.
0: So that you wouldn't, after all... Well, who's that?
2: See who it is. Well, I can see who it is from here out the window. That detective... That's his car at the curb. What does he want here?
0: Probably more routine.
2: But he was just here a few hours ago.
0: Don't start looking nervous.
2: Suppose he suspects.
0: What can he suspect? How can he suspect? Answer the door. I have to see him. Yes, Lieutenant, what can I do for you?
3: I'm finishing my report. I want to be sure I have everything straight. Miss Willis, you... answered the door when a Mr. Barnaby was here to deliver some liquor.
2: Well, I don't know if his name was Mr. Barnaby.
3: And you accepted a gift-wrapped package. You brought it in here, and you, sir, opened the package and summoned Mrs. Martindale. You uncorked the bottle, poured a drink for her, and a drink for yourself.
0: Yes?
3: Now, immediately, she became fatally ill. You had Miss Willis here call for an ambulance.
0: I believe I've already made a statement to that effect.
3: Now, Miss Willis... after Mr. Martindale asked you to summon an ambulance, how long did it take you to do so?
2: Oh, no time at all. I heard him shout. I lifted the phone. I dialed the police emergency number, and I was connected in... Well, maybe 5-10 seconds.
3: To sum up then, Miss Willis, how long was it from the time you accepted the package from the delivery man to the time Mrs. Martindale took that fatal drink?
2: How long?
3: Yes. Well, it couldn't have been more than 5 minutes.
2: It might have been less. You see, it all happened so quickly.
3: Yes. Well, we agreed then on 5 minutes. Now, Mr. Barnaby says he delivered that package to you at about 10 minutes after 11. 5 minutes after the delivery, you placed the call for an ambulance.
4: Well, hasn't that been abundantly clear by this time, Lieutenant?
3: Yeah, well, unfortunately, it poses a problem.
4: What sort of problem?
3: Well, somehow we have lost or mislaid 45 minutes.
4: What do you mean?
3: Well, we can't account for the 45 minutes that elapsed between the time you say Mrs. Martindale drank the cognac and the time you say you called the ambulance.
2: But I called the ambulance immediately.
3: Yeah, but you didn't call for it at 11:15. You see, the police records show that the call came in exactly at 12 noon.
4: We may have been mistaken as to the time.
3: Yeah, well, unfortunately, we can prove the cognac was delivered at about 10 after 11. And you are already on record as having said you opened it and Mrs. Martindale drank it 5 minutes later.
4: Well, I was confused, that nervous. We didn't get to open the cognac until 5 minutes to noon. There.
3: Oh, so, you're changing your story then?
4: It's my right upon sober consideration.
3: Yeah, but that means that Miss Willis will also have to change her story.
4: So of course.
3: Are you changing your story, Miss Willis?
4: Marguerite, you just tell him we were mistaken.
3: Now, before you answer, Miss Willis, let me account for the discrepancy in time.
4: There was no discrepancy.
3: Now, the package is delivered. You see the note, Mr. Martindale. It says, to Emmett, on your birthday, to be sipped slowly, signed Jim Radley. Now, you say to yourself, what a way to get rid of Jim and my wife at the same time.
4: No, just a minute.
3: So, you go to your laboratory, you get some hydrocyanic acid.
4: This is all...
3: Now, the thing to do is to pour some hydrocyanic acid into the bottle of Dunstan's cognac and then reseal it. Ah, but you're basically a stingy man. Why ruin the exceptional cognac, huh? So you remove the Dunstan's label and the liquor store sticker, and you fix them onto a cheap bottle of whiskey.
4: I'll see you for defamation.
3: And you work very carefully. Take nearly 45 minutes. And then you call your wife, play the little charade with her, get her to drink the poison liquor, and have Miss Willis phone for the ambulance. This brings us to 12 noon. And now the times are reconciled.
4: Are you daring
3: now,
4: to
3: why don't you offer me a drink? Dunstan's. It should be right here in the liquor cabinet.
4: Oh, you have no right to open my liquor cabinet.
3: Now, this bottle here, without a label. Now, if you look at some raised letters on the bottom of the bottle, you see? Little raised letters spelling Dunstan's. Well, Miss Willis?
4: Marguerite, he can't...
3: Miss Willis, what does he offer you? 20 years to life, even a chair.
4: Marguerite, he's bluffing.
3: He does have money, but will he be more generous with you than he was with his wife?
4: Marguerite,
3: he gives nothing away, even when it costs him nothing. Now, that bottle of Dunstan, had he not wasted precious time, had he just poured the poison into it, he would have been in the clear, but no, he's so cheap, he wouldn't even use good whiskey to poison his wife. So now he has to pay the price. Why should you?
4: Marguerite, don't you see what he's doing?
2: Lieutenant, he...

was it that said, the cheapest way will always cost more in the end? At any rate, the jury felt that Marguerite was a helpless tool, so she'll be released shortly, after a short stay in jail. Emmett will never be released. He has a lifetime career in the prison library. He also teaches chemistry in the prison school. So, at least our story has some redeeming social value. And I shall return with even more values. The art of perception. To see suddenly a multitude of possibilities in what is on the surface only a confused mass. And to examine a single drop of water and divine therein the scheme of the universe. Opportunity of all kinds surrounds us constantly, for good, for evil, and for seven times each week to listen to this program. Our cast included Larry Haynes, Leon Janney, Court Benson, Sam Gray, and Joan Shea. The entire production is under the direction of Hyman Brown. 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This is E.G. Marshall inviting you to return to our Mystery Theater for another adventure in the macabre.

0: Come in. Welcome. I'm E.G. Marshall. In the long evolution of man, the few thousand years of so-called civilization have only lasted since the day before yesterday. The veneer is thinner than a single coat of furniture shellac, and beneath its surface seethe and boil all the savage instincts that will take many more million years to cool. This is the story of a man who found that the demons which haunt us are not from the beyond, but rise up to engulf us from within.
1: I'd maneuvered it so that the big, heavy, reeling drunk with his bottle and a paper bag was between us. As the crowd moved forward in anticipation of boarding the train, hidden from Deke, I pushed against the man so that he lurched directly against Deke. Caught off balance, Deke's foot slipped off the edge of the platform, and Deke started to fall helplessly in the path of the onrushing train.

0: Our mystery drama, Loser Takes All, was written especially for the Mystery Theater by Ian Martin and stars Patricia Elliott and Paul Hecht. 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I'll be back shortly with Act One. They say that there is a woman for every man, a man for every woman. Since there are more women born than men, this can't be totally true. And in fact, in practice, it doesn't work out anyway, because as the world spins, they may not necessarily meet. But there are women whom few men can resist, and for whom a man could be as ready to sell his soul as Dr. Faustus was to the devil. A woman, for example, like Delphi Carr.
1: It was the end of the summer. I finally had it made. All the bootlicking, fast-dealing, double-crossing, throat-cutting, knives in the back, wheedling behind me. Jim Ebbing was dead, and World Talent Enterprises Incorporated was mine. In the theatrical agency business, I was kingpin. And here I was at the Venice Film Festival playing God with the best suite at the gritty Palazzo Hotel, a cabana at the Lido Beach, and the world my oyster. An oyster that suddenly I found contained a pearl beyond price.
2: Per favore, si sposta perché mi cobra dal sole.
1: How was that again?
2: Oh, an American, I should have known. Would you mind? You've got me in the shadow.
1: Oh, sister, that's one place no one's ever going to put you.
2: Thanks for nothing. You're hulking in the way of my suntan.
1: Oh, well, then supposing I take one giant step. How's that?
2: Just bully. Now I have the sun back. Suppose you just keep on with the giant steps and walk right out of my life.
1: You've got to be kidding. Now I've met you, you'll never be out of mine.
2: That's your problem. I'm trying to rest.
1: I guess you don't know who I am.
2: I guess I don't, nor want to. Goodbye.
1: Jake Alexander. World Talent Enterprises?
2: You mean you handle actors, show people?
1: Well, that's part of it.
2: How about magicians? You handle them?
1: Yes, a couple, but
2: so then make like one, please, and disappear.
1: Well, first off, I'd like to talk about handling you, whoever you are.
2: That's about as gauche a proposition as I've ever had.
1: Well, you know I didn't mean that. I meant as a property.
2: That sounds even worse.
1: All right, personality. What's in a word?
2: I'm not an actress.
1: How do you know? It doesn't really matter anyway.
2: Timmy, is that how you see me? Queen of the X-rated movies?
1: No. Now, look, Miss...
2: Mrs.
1: Oh.
2: Have I turned you off? Good. In fact, goodbye.
1: Oh, not that easily, no. Valle atque ave.
2: Latin. Farewell and hail. Isn't that upside down? The message is hail and farewell.
1: I'm persistent.
2: In this country, it doesn't take a woman long to find out that all men are.
1: Look, we've been talking at least 2 minutes and I still don't have your name. I gave you mine.
2: And I thought your number. Now, maybe I'm not all that sure. Could you possibly be serious?
1: I was never more serious in my life. You want to talk business? Business, I mean?
2: Well, I think the sun's gone down for the afternoon. No. I can get up by myself.
1: You haven't answered my question.
2: You asked my name. That one I will answer. I am the Principessa Albigano. Adios, signor. No hail. Just volley.
1: She was a princess, all right. She lit up even a bright, sunny Italian day. But if she thought she could brush me off that easy, she was less bright than I took her for. First off, the married angle and the Principessa bit didn't faze me. The Principuti, or whatever the male half of a princess is, was kaput. Dead. Smashed up in a Ferrari. I'd read about him in the papers. Well, that took care of that. Second, this babe was dynamite. She had what every agent looks for first. It's got 100 names, but what it boils down to is money at any box office. And third, she was just what this agent wanted. For me.
3: personal.
1: Hi, Duchess. Enjoy the show.
2: Principessa.
1: I got a better title. Star. Superstar. And this?
2: And what is that, Mr. 10%?
1: The contract, all options open between you and me.
2: You are one small bundle of solid gall, aren't you?
1: No, not quite. You give me 3 years. I'll make you the biggest star in show business.
2: Doing what?
1: Being you.
2: Where? How?
1: Ooh, it'd take a little planning, the right spotting, training, lessons, coaching, a showcase or so off-Broadway, talk shows on TV, and then movies.
2: I have no ability.
1: I decide that. You got class, beauty, style, and most of all, something that jumps right out and grabs a man. And women, too. You got a something that makes you a religion, an object to be worshipped, something for any plain Joe to put on a pedestal. And for his wife to know you're so far above her, she don't get her nose out of joint, she ain't the one up on that pedestal. You know, too far off for her to be jealous, but too tempting not to shut her eyes and identify with you, because that's where she'd give her eye teeth to be. In 3 years, I guarantee you can ask any producer for anything you want. And somehow he'll find it.
2: I don't need money.
1: So, you'll like the public acclaim?
2: No. No, I'm a very private person.
1: Just wait till you've tasted it. You'll change your mind. Look, one man isn't enough for you. Only after you've had them all at your feet. Then you'll settle for one.
2: Thanks for the hangnail analysis. You're quite a parlor psychiatrist, aren't you?
1: In my own way, the best in the world. You could trust me for one thing. I know talent. Now, you want to sign this?
2: Don't be ridiculous.